0: me tenderly in his arms.
1: Harry. Harry. Oh, my poor boy.
0: I could not speak. But I was moved by his words, being unused to womanly weakness in him. I caught his trembling hands in mine and pressed them, and I saw his eyes were misted with tears. He took the gourd which was slung at his side, and to my bewilderment, he pressed it to my lips.
1: Drink, my boy. Drink. Drink.
0: Had I heard aright? Or was my uncle mad? Almost before I could think, a mouthful of water cooled my parched lips and throat. One mouthful. But I believed it saved my life. My heart was too full to speak. But I thanked my uncle by pressing his hand.
1: Yes, Harry, a mouthful of water. The last. The very last. I have treasured it at the bottom of my gourd. 20 times, 100 times I have resisted the urge to drink it.
0: My dear uncle.
1: I knew that when we reached here, you would fall half dead. Indeed, you did. That's why I saved this last drop of water for you.
0: Thank you. Thank you, uncle.
1: That's better, eh? It has revived you. Nobly.
0: Uncle, there's no doubt what we must do. Our journey has ended. Let us get back to the surface, to Snaefell. May heaven give us strength and we may once more see the light of day.
1: Go back. Go back?
0: Yes, and without delay.
1: So, my dear Harry, these few drops of water are not enough to restore your energy and courage.
0: Courage?
1: You are as downcast as ever. Still you give way to despair. But I will not give up. Just as we are on the verge of success. Never shall it be said that Professor von Hartwig turned back.
0: Then we must make up our minds to die.
1: No. No, Harry, my boy. Go. Leave me. I am very far from desiring your death. Leave me, I say, and take hands with you. I will go on alone.
0: Alone?
1: Yes. I have undertaken this dangerous adventure. I will see it through to the end, or I will never return to the surface of Mother Earth. Go, Harry! I tell you once more, go!
0: My uncle's voice was now harsh and menacing. He had become terribly excited. Meanwhile, our guide looked on with profound calmness and indifference, although he must have known perfectly well what was going on between us. It occurred to me that Hans and I might persuade the professor to turn back. If the worst came to the worst, we would compel him to return to the surface. After a time, I quietly approached Hans. Hans, listen. There is the road back, the road to Snaefell, to life and freedom. We must persuade the professor.
2: The professor says no.
0: But we are wiser than he is, Hans.
2: The professor says no. We do not go back. He is master.
0: The master? He is not the master of our lives. We will drag him with us if we must. Do you hear me? Do you understand what I say?
3: My good friend, be calm. You will get no satisfaction from my devoted hands. This wretched lack of water is the sole obstacle to our success. It is possible we shall be luckier in the western tunnel.
0: Luckier?
3: No, no, listen to me. While you lay senseless, I reconnoitered the other gallery. It goes directly downwards, and in a few hours will take us to the old granite formation in which we shall certainly find water. Now, this is my proposition. When Christopher Columbus asked his crew for 3 days to discover the land of promise, they agreed. And the new world was discovered. Now I, the Christopher Columbus of this underworld, I ask of you one more day. If after a day I have not found water, I swear I will give up my mighty enterprise and return to the Earth's surface.
0: Very well. If we don't discover water soon, we are doomed. So let's push ahead.
3: It is agreed. Forward, Hans! Forward!
0: We now resumed our journey into the Western Gallery. On and on and on. Towards 6 o'clock, I realized we were marching through granite. 8 o'clock. Still no sign of water. At last, I could go no further. And I fell with a despairing cry. Oh, my poor boy. Holy hell. The last thing I saw was my uncle's face, distorted with pain and sorrow. When I opened my eyes again, I saw my companions lying motionless in their huge traveling rugs. Were they asleep or dead? I seemed to hear my uncle's last word.
4: All is over. All is over.
0: Presently, I heard a slight noise. Hans leaving us, lamp in hand. I thought, Hans is leaving us. And I cried, Hans! Hans, if you're a man, come back! Silence. During a long, long, weary hour, I believe I was half mad. Again, footsteps closer, closer. I saw an uncertain light. I saw Hans.
2: Martha, wake up. Wake up.
1: What is it, Hans?
2: Martha.
1: Where, Hans?
2: Below, Martha. Let us go, yeah?
0: In the next hour, we advanced 1,000 yards and descended 2,000 feet. Then I heard a sound, running as it were through the rock, like a distant waterfall. I passed my hand over the wall, hoping to find a trace of moisture. Alas, in vain. Then Hans took up the lamp and moved slowly, pressing his ear to the wall. I saw that he was searching for the spot where the torrent's roar was loudest. Then he picked up a crowbar and attacked the rock.

0: the end of what seemed an age. 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He had been at work an hour, and I was wild with impatience. I am sure my uncle was thinking of more violent measures. He had, in fact, just grabbed hold of our other crowbar when...
1: Water, master. Here is much water. No, do not start. Hans, they are colder.
2: Water. It's

That was part two of A Journey to the Center of the Earth, adapted by Howard Jones from a novel by Jules Verne. The cast was as follows. Harry Lawson was played by Bernard Horsfall, Professor von Hartfried by Geoffrey Banks, and Hans Bjelke by John Daglish. It was produced in the north of England by Trevor Hill. Next Thursday at 5:25 in Storytime, you'll be able to hear the third installment of A Journey to the Center of the Earth, and this is called Lost.

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2: 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Then they smash them all to bits. They are clearly the most primitive people.
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0: 31 and a half, 32, 33, 35, 40, and 10 is 50, and 50 is a pound. 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

0: town of Slippery, Arizona. A party of three men and a lone woman are groping their way through the blistering heat. All around them are bare, rocky hills. And nothing else as far as the eye can see.
1: Once I saw a man dying in the desert, his head was swollen like a balloon and his face was kind of blue.
2: And I knew the desert would be hot in the middle of summer, but I didn't think it'd be as bad as all this.
1: Give us a drink of water, dear.
2: Not on your life. We're going to need the precious little we've got before we're through.
1: Look at Derek. He's almost done him.
3: I'm all right.
2: That's the girl, buddy. I need every drop up in case to get off my toe, and I don't have to.
1: Oh, yeah, me or a lot right now.
2: Shut up with that kind of talk, Pete. You're acting just like an old woman.
3: Maybe Pete's right, sir. You know that we...
2: So you're fighting him with him, are you?
3: But you have to listen to me.
2: No, it's no way I listen to me, Pete. But it's a little too late for that. If he hadn't done so much looking to you, he wouldn't be out here looking for a friend of mine that probably doesn't even exist. That's some wild story your grandfather told you. Yeah, I'll listen to reason, okay?
3: I just know there's a mine up there, and a rich one. I know it.
2: Well, we're not out here now, and I'm not going to give up looking for the Black Crow mine until I've crawled over early into this desert.
1: Yeah, look at our guide, way up ahead there. Don't tell me he knows where he's going.
3: He's been zigzagging and stumbling for the last...
2: An old man, remember. But he knows this desert. Practically lived on it all his life, they told us.
3: Well, why did he wander off like that? Why did he stay close by? Oh, maybe we shouldn't have kept on after the burrow broke its leg.
1: Well, heard him muttering to himself and sort of cackling.
2: What's a habit? He's been alone most of his life, I reckon. Look, you two, save your breath, keep your mouth shut, and you won't get the first.
1: Okay, but it seems to me like we're going around in circles.
2: If we find that mine of Buddy's granddad's, we'll be going in the butt circle. Now, come on, let's move faster. Maybe you're lagging behind the guide instead of him running off the bus.
1: Stop in
3: there.
1: Yeah, I guess.
2: Hey, there's our guy. Over yonder someplace. Hey, look. Follow the path. Footprints. Two or three steps of them. Why? Those are our footprints. We've been going in circles. Why not move this guy there? I'll get him.
4: Fargo! Hey, Fargo! Where are you?
1: Hello, whatever it is. That fella. He had a wild gleam in his eye.
3: Yeah, I noticed it, but I put it down to flesh and gold. A lot of folks get that gleam.
1: Here he comes, behind that big rock.
3: Oh, Jeff, couldn't you have found somebody who would...
2: He's the only one in these parts who knows the country.
4: Fargo! Come here!
3: Boy, look. His mouth hanging open.
2: He's got him. How are you supposed to... Listen, Fargo. I don't know what your game is, but you're not playing square with it. We paid you to show us where the Black Crow mine is. Now you're leading us around in circles.
5: I done what it said.
1: Well, what do you mean?
5: This is it.
1: The mine. Where's the mine?
5: Up there someplace.
1: What?
3: Did you hear what he said, Jeff? He doesn't know any more about that mine than we do.
2: Why, you crazy old dude. Let me handle this. Look, Fargo, I gave you $100 to take us to the Black Crow. Are you going to take us there, or will
5: I? I said I'd show you where it is. Hey, it's up there.
2: Why, you dirty cheat. Just let me get my hands on you.
3: Can you have a gun?
1: No, he hasn't got a gun. I'll
2: do it. Now, here, Fargo. It's $50 more. Now, will you take it the rest of the way?
5: All the money she got can't make me budge another step.
1: But why?
5: There's something awful terrible about the Black Crow.
3: Did you hear that, Jeff?
1: What about the Black Crow?
2: Fargo, what's terrible about it? It's just $25 just to tell us about this.
5: No. Keep your money. I don't want it. I don't want it.
2: You come back here. Stop him. We never could find our way back to Felipe.
5: Oh, no.
2: Let's go get him. Fargo.
1: Steady. Stay here. You're running.
3: Poor old man. Mine is gone.
2: Next we can catch him, we'll be gone.
1: Hurry, stumble.
5: Don't you hurt me. Don't you go ahead of me.
1: We aren't going to hurt you. You shouldn't run.
2: There's a long way from water on his... Come on, Fargo. Let's get this over with.
5: I'll get your hands off.
3: But, Dad, he's got a knife.
2: Fargo, put that up. Grab his arm, Steve. Get that knife away from him.
6: He's like a wildcat.
2: Drop it, Fargo. You'll cut yourself, I'm sure.
6: Drop that knife. Let go of it.
2: Hang on to that hand of his feet. Quick, try it. He's breaking loose. Hold him down. That's his feet. Hold him.
3: He's dead.
2: The knife.
1: to me, Sally. Got it. Hard in the chest.
3: Hudson.
1: He's dead. I didn't mean to do it. There's an axe cut at my door. Devil. Maybe it's better this way.
3: What do we do? I'm going to find a way out of this desert.
1: Never mind that now. I've got to give the old man a decent burial. Can't wait him out here for the buzzards.

0: suppose we give up looking for the mine now. Let's turn back towards Felipe while there's still a chance of tracking our own footprint.
1: I got a hunch we're pretty near the mine. And the thought we'll never get this close to it again.
0: Only we are close to it. I can't help thinking about clothes.
1: You can't think about that now, Pete. It wasn't your fault.
0: Well, if we turn back after that burrow broke its leg, how are we going to carry any gold in if we do find it?
1: Our job is to mark the mine, find out if it's got gold in it, and then come back with plenty of equipment.
0: Did you find out any more in Felipe about this mine and you got some old sorrow?
1: Not much.
2: I didn't know anything more than what Grandpa told me when I was a little girl.
0: How come they call it the Back Crow?
1: Well, from what I gathered, about 25 years ago, there was a prospector in Felipe called Jim Brannan. Well, one day he came into town with chunks of the richest gold I've ever seen in his heart. I asked him where he found it. He wouldn't tell. But he did tell how he found it.
0: Yeah, go on.
1: Well, he said he was walking out on the desert when a big black crow flew over his head and motioned him to follow him.
2: Well, it sounded like a fairy tale to me.
1: But Brannan said he followed the crow and they finally came to this very rich mine. Brannan had a very bad reputation for being a liar and nobody believed him.
0: Well, did he bring back any more gold?
1: No. The next time he went to the mine, he never came back.
2: Never came back?
1: No. And a lot more people who went looking for the Black Crow never came back.
0: You knew all that, but you let me bring Betty out here.
1: She was determined to go. Besides, I thought a lot of that story might just be true.
2: Well, maybe they'll keep a weather eye out for a crow.
0: Hey, look down on this path. Wait.
2: What's this? Oh, tin can.
0: Yeah, way out here in the desert. Been there for years. But we rusted the pieces. Come on.
1: Hey, look what's in it. Gold ore.
0: Go on.
2: Go.
1: Let me have a look. Golly, it is. Gold.
2: What do you suppose
1: it is? The richest ore I've ever seen.
0: Pour some of it in my hands, Jeff. Let me hold some of it. Something made me pick that can. If I hadn't, we'd never have found
2: it. Mine must be nearby then. Your hunch was right, Jeff.
1: Wait. There's a scrap of paper in the bottom of the can, all brown and dry.
0: It must be an old claim or something.
1: Let's take a look.
0: Writing's almost faded very well.
1: Can't make out some of the words, but it says, "Dear partner, if you look in that crow, find this, you are very lucky."
0: I guess it is. I don't know.
1: Go back. If this is worse. This is practically impossible.
2: Let me try. Big rock? No.
0: No,
2: that's all I can make out.
0: That must be the big rock you left
1: out
0: over there.
1: No. And that's where the mine is, or I miss my guess. Come on. Talk about luck. Something funny about this. Maybe we aren't near the mine at all.
0: What do you mean? Didn't the notes say that?
1: But look at this handful of soil I just picked up. Isn't anything like that ore was back in the tin can? It's highly different.
2: Well, we know we look behind that rock. But the note said that to go back if the mine wasn't there. And then a little driving faded out. I wonder.
1: Oh, here's the rock. Hey, look at that crow.
2: Hey, look over there.
1: Human skeleton.
2: Look at those skulls lying up.
1: More than a dozen.
2: I can't stand it.
1: That's what we thought. Punk them to the grocery. They didn't die a natural death. Somebody killed them and...
2: Just get out of here.
1: Yeah, come on.
0: Those bones. They were so clean and flat. Those people. They were easy.
2: Look, stop talking like that. Bad method. I don't know what could have happened. Let's go back to Felipe.
1: There's a lot of gold up around here someplace waiting for someone.
2: Well, gold doesn't seem very important to me right now.
1: Over yonder where those red hills are rising out of the sand. I guess that's where the gold ore came from. Let's make for that direction.
0: Yes, look. Looks like running across that drive.
1: I know.
0: It's been kicking up a lot of dirt.
1: Yeah. I bring you into focus with the two of them. Two officers.
0: Oh, the coyotes.
1: One of them is a coyote, but the other...
0: Good Lord.
2: What is it?
1: It can't be.
0: What is it?
1: Let's see the glass. Don't bother me. Whatever it is, it's like an ace. Finally, the good thriller.
0: Look.
1: running on all fours after the coyote.
2: Mm-hmm.
1: Now he reared up and he's running upright like a man. Standing alone with the most amazing reach. I practically caught up with the coyote. He got him. Grabbed him in his claws.
0: That's happy, eh? I'll hear that gentle after all.
1: Look at that. Look at this one twist of his paws.
0: Now, take a look at this. Here.
2: What is it?
1: I don't know. Good God.
0: Yes, he's tearing the coyote to pieces. Tearing it apart like it was made out of paper. Oh,
2: gee, what is it?
0: He's lapping with blood.
2: Power down there. In the morning, crawl up north. Now we know how those bones are stacked neatly back there on the farm.
0: Now that we know the truth, what are we going to do?
2: Oh, yes, let's go back. Please. We haven't got a chance to find that mine. Neither did an enemy.
1: I'm going on. We've got a gun and a few supplies. If we're careful, nothing will happen. Besides, it might be months before we come back. And besides, someone else might lead us to it.
0: That tells her that.
1: I'll go alone if necessary.
0: Well, I'm with you, Jeff.
1: Ready?
2: Oh, we will.

0: manner of monster is a teeth and jest off to the powerful binoculars. Will he find the lost Black Crow mine? The hermit will tell you before the night is done.
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0: On to the desert. Glancing fearfully from time to time over their shoulders. Listen.
2: Yes, this is the sweetest trap I've ever seen in my life. Just look at those bare, rocky hills around us.
3: Well, it's kind of pretty, so you keep your mind off that horrible creature we saw back there.
2: Oh, we haven't got much more to go. A quick look around and we'll head back. That is, unless we can find the mine.
4: Okay, what do we do?
2: Pete, you take the left wall of the canyon and go towards that saddle.
4: Okay.
2: Betty, you and I will do the same on the right side. We'll meet right over in there.
3: Oh, Jeff, don't you think we ought to stay together?
2: No. We'll never be far apart, just a few rocks and let's keep between us. We can lower each other. Besides, this will save a lot of time. We can't hold out much longer, you know.
3: All right, you think so, but...
2: Okay, will you be peaceful?
4: Yeah, sure,
2: fine. Let's get going, then. Now, don't forget, Pete. Keep talking to us.
5: Yeah, sure.
3: And be careful.
5: I heard you.
2: Come on, Betty. You follow me.
3: Oh, I wish we'd stay together, Jeff. I'm afraid.
2: As long as I have my rifle here, nothing is going to happen to us.
3: But sometimes Pete gets awfully reckless.
2: Forget about Pete and keep your eyes open. It's just late afternoon. It's just on my nerves.
5: Yeah. Daddy! What is it, Pete? What are you doing? I found him! Gold!
3: Gold! You found more gold?
5: Pete! Stay where you are! Keep shouting so we can find you! Over here! Under this glass of rock! Can you see it?
2: Yes!
5: Keep shouting! Bushes are thick in here!
2: Come on, Betty.
3: You suppose we found the mine?
2: Trace of gold, anyway. It's about time we were having some luck.
3: Oh, yes, yes, yes. Huh? Look at that lead.
2: The monster.
3: It's big, Betty. I knew it. Oh, it's horrible.
2: Oh, God. He must be right over Pete. He's crossing.
3: Look out!
2: Keep yelling, Betty. Try to attract the monster's attention. I'll pop him off before he can
3: get out. Oh, he's the monster! He's
2: not
3: above you! Oh,
2: where's the one?
3: Too late.
2: He's gone.
3: Oh, I'm dead.
2: Can you see them?
3: Oh, before it kills me.

0: Go behind me. There's no answer. The monster may have knocked Pete out and is laying in wait for us.
1: No. There's a clearing right under the ledge. There's no sign of either of them.
0: Right here.
1: Oh, Jim.
0: Pete up and carried him off.
1: Oh, we should have
0: told him. Can't talk about that now. We've got to find this
1: way to win. Where's the gold? It's filling out of that old rotten sack.
0: Yeah, probably some other poor devil got hit while lugging us in the mine.
1: Here, Pat, look.
0: Still alive. Come on, you've got to save him.
1: The story goes that it didn't die. It was supposed to be 2 years later. And nobody believed the yarn, really.
0: Here we are. Betty, you'd better stay out here.
1: No. I don't want to come with you. I'm afraid to stay alone.
0: All right. Let's go. You've got the flashlight?
1: No.
0: You hold the light in front of me, and I'll walk ahead with a gun.
1: Stop it. You can't even walk on us. Run, baby. Run. You're falling in lava.

0: Sandy.
1: Where are you? I can't see you. You were gone.
0: I guess so. Something knocked the gun out of my hand. A rocket, yes.
1: It's about 10 feet ahead of me.
0: Did you see that black devil?
1: Up above. A ledge. He's watching you.
0: Get that gun.
1: Don't move.
0: It's a trap. If I move, boy, he'll jump down on me like a good old Pete. God, what a bold thing.
1: Pete, you have taken from his mouth.
0: Just stop and get that gun.
1: I just see my heart of a red portal again. You're going to have a pinch tonight, aren't you?
0: Stop it.
1: I can't wait. Oh, my gosh, yes. I got it. You found that in a dream.
0: Shut up.
1: Something
0: only.
1: Oh, dear. Oh, please.
0: The monster won't charge you. He knows you can't get away. But we'll make him charge you. Then I'll have a chance to get the gun.
1: Oh, yes. He's all fast and well.
0: Imagine. I'll slide it along the ground to you. Do you think you can throw it all the best? That high, pinned down like you are?
1: Only with one blow.
0: Our only hope. Then I can find that rock. Even if you don't kill him, he may jump at you. Here. You got it?
1: I can't get my train.
0: You can do the best you can.
1: I think I'll make it.
0: You look like that.
1: You jumped. Good work.

0: Very well. Are you all right?
1: Shut your eyes. Don't look at him. See if I can shove this rock away. Not exactly a wild animal. Oh, I swear he might be. God, I think he is human.

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1: Mommy, is that it? Is that the one with Daddy on it?
2: Billy, I told you before, Daddy's spaceship arrived here several hours ago. The spaceship from Mars has been here since 11 o'clock.
1: Then where is he? Why don't I see my daddy?
2: Because, darling, all the soldiers have to go through quarantine and army regulations and all sorts of things.
1: Why, my daddy's a space soldier. I'll bet he had all sorts of adventures. I'll bet he had...
0: Attention, please.
2: Quiet, Billy. Listen.
0: All relatives of military personnel of rocket ship Millicent, Flight 82 from Mars, holding blue cards, report to Gate 5.
2: Oh, Billy, that's us. The soldiers are going to come out in a few minutes. Come on, darling, come on.
1: Will he know me now? Will Dad know me? Will I know him?
2: Watch where you're walking, Billy. Of course he'll know you, dear. He'll see me first, and then he'll see you.
1: All I ever saw was his picture.
2: Stand by that rope, Billy. We can see Gate 5 from here.
1: Boy, he'll tell me all about the war on Mars.
2: Oh, Billy, it's so good to have him back. 5 years. 5 long years.
1: Can I see the spaceship later, huh, Mom? Later, maybe?
0: Relatives of military personnel of spaceship Millicent, please do not cross the white line.
2: They're starting to come out now.
1: Oh, look! That man there in the white uniform, he's an atomic gunner. My picture book tells all about them.
2: 11 weeks on a spaceship getting to Mars. 11 weeks coming back to Earth. And more than 4 years fighting on Mars. 5 years. Billy, stand by. Don't cross the white line.
0: Light 7, rocket ship freighter from Earth to Moon, will blast off in 8 minutes. From Rocket Cradle 9, West Section, clear area, clear area.
1: Over there, look, Mommy, a band. They're going to play music.
2: They're welcoming the soldiers home, Billy. The first soldiers home from the war on Mars.
1: More soldiers are coming out, Mommy.
2: Oh, Billy, I'm so excited.
1: Do you see them yet? Hey, Mom, that's a rocketeer with the green uniform. Oh, boy, he shoots rocket guns.
2: I don't see him. I don't see him yet. So many men, so many.
1: Can I have a drink of water, Mama? I'm thirsty.
2: I don't see him yet. I still don't see him.
1: I want a drink.
2: Billy, not now. Oh, look, I think that's Daddy. No. No, it's not. Oh, Michael, where are you?
1: I'm going to show my daddy my toy gun. We'll play space soldier together. We'll have fun.
2: Billy, I see him. I see your daddy.
1: Where? Which one is he?

0: gun. We'll play space soldier together. We'll have fun, Billy. Billy, I see him. I see your daddy.
1: Where? Which one is he?
0: Wave to him, Billy. He's looking around to see if we're here. In the yellow uniform over there. Michael! Michael, darling, here we are, Michael!
1: He sees us, Mommy. He's running to us. He's pushing the other people away.
0: Oh, he looks so wonderful. But tired. Michael! Michael!
1: Mommy, why are you crying?
0: Because he's come home, dear. Michael's come home.
1: Hey, Dad, here we are. Yoo-hoo! Hey, Daddy.
0: Here he comes. Oh, Michael.
2: Mary. Mary, darling. Darling.
0: It's so long since I've held you. But, Michael, you've got to meet your son.
2: Hello, son.
0: Hello. Is that all you've got to say to your daddy?
2: Oh, he doesn't have to say anything. Just let me look at him.
0: Oh, you've got forever to do that now, darling. Because you're a home. Our soldier.

0: 3 o'clock in the afternoon, Mom. Why is Daddy asleep?
1: He was tired, Billy. He wanted to rest.
0: He didn't talk much when we came home, did he?
1: No, but he will. You and he will have a lot to talk about.
0: Hey, I think I heard him getting up.
1: Well, we'll open the door carefully and peek in. Now be quiet in case he's still asleep.
2: It's all right. I'm awake.
1: Oh, well, you slept 2 hours.
2: Oh, I haven't been asleep. I'm just lying here.
1: Is something wrong, Michael? Do you feel all right?
2: Oh, sure, sure. Just can't get used to being home.
1: I'll make a snack for you. Billy, now you can talk to your father.
2: Come here, son. Sit on the bed.
0: Okay, Dad.
3: I'll call you when everything's ready.
2: What do you want to tell me, Billy?
0: I don't know.
2: But your mother said...
0: Well, do you like me?
2: Well, of course I like you.
0: Will you play with me?
2: Well, I'm a little tired, son, but... I guess it can be arranged. What do you want to play?
0: Soldiers. Space soldiers. You're a soldier and
2: play something else.
0: You don't like me.
2: Just play something else, that's all.
0: All the kids think it's swell my dad's a space soldier. Nobody else in my gang has a dad who's gone to Mars. I told him when my dad came home, he'd show me how to play real soldier and
2: we'd
0: have
2: fights. Stop talking about it.
0: Yes, sir.
2: And don't say yes, sir, to me. I don't ever want to hear you say that. Well, stop crying. Men aren't supposed to cry. Space soldiers. For 200 years, the world hasn't had a war. For 200 years, the human race finally got peace. Federated world in the years after 2000. Science flourishes. Civilization grows. Then we learn how to travel in outer space. First the moon for scientific observations. Then we go on to other planets. Mars. The one planet we know is capable of sustaining human life. And all the 200 years of peace gets rotted away. Because the Earth wants to explore Mars and the Martians object. New worlds to conquer with the Columbuses of 2,000 plus. And the interplanetary war begins. We have to fight for every canal, every inch on Mars. Well, I don't want any son of mine thinking it's so great. I hate it. Hate it.
0: I was going to play space soldier with...
2: Space soldier. What do they do? Fill you full of the romance of Mars, the mysteries of the unknown? How can you or anybody on this particular world know what it's like in that unhuman place called Mars? Play, space soldier, play. I remember the patrol into the red grass.

0: blade, sharp as sword, and covered with that sickening ooze of the Martian vegetation. We went on patrol, 14 of us. I was the patrol leader. All right, let's stop a minute.
1: Oh,
0: see anything?
2: Just the red grass. Wait, about a mile and a half over there, a sand belt.
0: Give me your glasses. Yeah, that's right.
3: Wherever the grass meets the sand belt, we got to be careful. Those sand spiders, more dangerous than a cobra. One bite and you're dead in half a minute.
0: Men are all wearing shin boots.
2: We'd better put on our masks and gloves, too. Sometimes a spider crawls up the clothing.
0: Okay. Masks and gloves, protective gear.
3: Protective gear?
2: Oh, no. It's too quiet. I've always got the feeling the Martians are around when it's this quiet.
3: Yeah, I know what you mean.
0: We'll go on now. Leo, you take four men and cover the left. Use electric rifles.
3: Yes, sir.
0: Admiral Roney, take four men and cover the right. Torpedo pistols.
3: Yes, sir.
0: Ted and I'll take the other men and move straight on. Ted, we'll use atomic shell clips in our guns. We meet opposition and have to blast them. Leo's and Mulroney's groups can cover us as we move around the area we've radiated. Better keep our belt Geiger counters handy.
2: Okay, Captain.
0: Let's move.
2: This slime from the grass sticks to everything.
0: Careful. Careful of those sharp rocks.
2: There certainly aren't any Martians on that sand belt if we'd see them. They're around here at all. They're between us and the sand belt, hiding in this red grass.
0: Look out! What? Step away! Don't we step on it.
2: Good Lord, I didn't see it. A tooth flower.
0: Those flowers are hard as ivory. It's a carnivorous plant. If you walk too close to it, it'll bite your leg in half.
2: Mars. The nightmare planet.
0: And we'll keep moving. And keep your eyes peeled for killer vegetation and enemy Martians.
2: Getting hot.
0: Always gets like a novel about this time of day.
2: Leo's group is moving ahead. Apparently they found nothing dangerous yet.
4: Hello! Hello!
0: They're waving. Everything's okay.
2: Don't be too sure. Look over there.
0: Sandstorm. Slipping across the sand belt. They come up in seconds, blast by at hundreds of miles an hour.
4: Everybody down! Hit set!
0: Who's all over us? Those grass blades like an Indian taker lying down in a bed of knives.
2: Hug the dirt. Here comes the sandstorm.
4: Seconds.
0: All right. Let's get up. Good.
2: 7, 8, 9, 10, 11, 12. 2 men missing.
0: Here comes Leo.
3: Captain, 2 men, Davis and Martin.
0: What happened?
3: They're dead, sir. Wind tore Davis' jacket. Sand spider bit him. Wind carried a swarm of them into the grass.
2: What about Martin?
3: Don't know what caused it, but he's dead all right.
0: Come on. Let's take a look.
3: There he is, sir. His skin is natural, not blue the way it turns when a sand spider kills you.
0: Let me see. Good Lord.
2: What's the matter?
0: The Martians.
3: Martians?
0: They got him during the sandstorm. He must be around somewhere. Look at his back where I opened the jacket.
3: Hit by a sonic beam.
0: Right. Super sound wave gadget of theirs. Turns your guts to jelly. The Martians are here, all right. Now warn the men.
3: Right on.
0: Give me your pocket magnet speaker, quick.
2: Here you are, sir.
0: Right. Leo, crawl on your belly over to the boys. Keep low.
3: Okay.
0: Let me know when you get there. Meanwhile, I'll talk on the magnet speaker.
3: Yes, sir.
0: The Martians will hear me. So here's some lingo they won't understand.
5: Now, get this. We got company for tea. Be trigger happy and remember the Alamo.
0: Is Leo there yet?
2: Can't see him. Wait, he's coming in the Anyway, Jeff, talkie. Snap on your earphone. Okay, Leo.
1: No sign of the enemy. We're fanning out. We're covered by the red grass. We pass word, shoot first.
0: Good.
2: That's an electric rifle.
1: Enemy sighted. The Chelly got one. They're east 200 yards.
0: Let's move in. Give them everything.
1: Yes, sir.
0: Come on, Ted.
2: Right with you.
6: Murder trying to crawl through this grass.
2: Torpedo pistol. Our only group has made contact.
0: Leo. Leo.
1: Yeah?
0: Whoever reaches 100 yards, throw atomic grenade.
1: Right.
2: The Martians haven't returned any fire yet.
0: Yeah, they're probably waiting till we get closer. And they'll fan the area with that sonic beam of theirs.
1: Shedlaw's at 100 yards. He's throwing the cookies any second. Plug your ears.
0: Check.
2: Should have cleaned them out.
0: Well, we've got to be careful. We can't go in to see. We don't have any anti-radiation gear.
2: No sound from the Martians. Nothing.
0: Leo. Leo, any report from you?
1: I think we got absolutely no sign of life.
0: Move south a few hundred yards, then east. Probe their positions.
1: Right.
2: Captain, I'm pretty sure it's all clear.
0: Yeah, you're probably right. I just feel conservative right now.
2: I'll be driving to verify the Martians are cleaned out. This heat, this stinking grass. What a planet.
0: Well, at least the moon is dead. Why weren't we satisfied when we got to the moon? No, we had to go on to this forsaken... Listen.
2: The sonic beam. The Martians are attacking.
0: They must have had a group to the south.
2: No!
0: They got someone.
2: They're shattering them down. Look at them over
0: there. We can't help them. Just flood the dirt.
2: Look at all those men.
0: Don't you think I know that? What are two of us against a Martian patrol?
2: Try to reach Leo.
0: Leo. Leo! Come in, Leo! No response.
2: I gotta get over there.
0: You're staying here. We've got to stay here and try to get out later.
2: But Leo... Leo's my brother. My brother...

0: Well, here's your snack, darling. I hope you like... Where's Billy? I thought he was in here with you.
1: He went up.
0: To play?
1: I don't know.
0: Oh, he has been so looking forward to having his daddy back. All the kids in the neighborhood are waiting to meet you. He's been boasting about you for months, ever since we got word that you were coming home.
1: Yeah, I know.
0: Michael, is something wrong? Did you and Billy have a quarrel?
1: He's a stranger to me, Mary.
0: A stranger? Your own son?
1: He was just a baby when I left. I can't get used to him.
0: Oh, but you will. You can't help loving him.
1: I can't get to know him until he stops this terrible business of reminding me all the time. Reminding me of what I want to forget.
0: But he's proud of you, of what you've done, of what
1: you... You know, I told him what it was really like up there. He ran out of here crying.
0: Michael!
1: Well, what do you want me to do? Throw out my chest and brag about being a hero? Pretend that a planet called Mars, that Satan himself, with the aid of a few million devils, must have created, pretend that Mars is heaven? That fighting a war so far away it takes months to get there is fun for the kiddies? I'm sorry, Mary. Just leave me alone.
0: Michael, this isn't like you.
1: How do you know what I'm like after all these years? I hardly know myself at this moment. 5 years away from people. Away even from the one world in the universe that contains human beings.
0: But there were other men with you all the time. Hundreds, thousands of them. What do you mean you were alone?
1: You don't understand.
0: Michael, darling, I'm worried about you.
1: A spaceship. Half a mile long. 11 weeks in flight. Confined quarters. The same blank faces of men torn from their planet. Catapulted into infinity. A fleck of controlled cosmic dust. Being alone. And on Mars, the base dug underground, living in plastic shells for barracks, never being able to move except on patrols. All of us men in a nightmare. And being alone, in our souls alone. Give me some coffee.
0: All right, Michael. Here you are.
1: Thanks.
0: Michael, you're home now, and you're not alone anymore.
1: Good coffee.
0: Tomorrow afternoon and evening, that is.
1: Yes?
0: I'm giving a party for you. At first, I was going to have it a surprise for you, but I think you should know.
1: I don't want a party.
0: We've our families here, and all your old friends. They want to see you, Michael. Everyone's so happy you're home.
1: Call it off.
0: But, Michael...
1: I don't want to see them. Can't you understand? I don't want to see them. Their smug hellos, their glad you're back chatter, their what's it like in another world and how's Mars, old man, questions. They wouldn't understand the answers if I could somehow force myself to talk about it.
0: But it won't be like that. They love you. They're happy to
1: come
0: back.
1: For the last time, no.
0: Darling, you can't go on like this. Fighting the Martians in your memories and fighting the human beings who love you. For your sake, Michael, I am not going to call off the party. Everyone is coming just as I planned. And you've got to meet them and see for yourself. You've got to understand for yourself that you are home again on Earth. And that you have a life to live once more.
1: Do you mean that, Mary?
0: I do, Michael, darling, I do. Because I love you.
1: Well, I'm really a stranger in this house. Not really the head of it. Still alone. A barracks filled with chintz curtains.
2: Nirvana.
1: Coffee. All right, Mary. Have your party. Without the guest of honor.

0: could you get out of the house? 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I'll walk forever. Sun shining. Beautiful and peaceful. Trees. Tall trees. Green and yellow leaves. No red grass. No red grass anywhere. The birds. What wonderful sounds they make. 5 years. Never saw, never heard a bird. The only creatures that ever made a sound up there were the Martian Controllies. Fat, greasy lizards that screamed like tortured souls. Look at those flowers. Blue, green, burnt orange, clean white. Sweet, glorious smell. Peaceful. So peaceful in which to be alone. The grass with short, soft carpet-like blades. A carpet of green, cool and gentle. I'll just sit on the grass. Lie on the grass and rest. Rest and think. Think. I remember when Ted and I got back to command post. The Martian sky was dark. Clouds up there never looked like these clouds. We hadn't spoken to each other for a long while. How we got away alive from the ambush, I'll never know. And now we were coming to the base and the commander.
1: And that's the full report, Captain?
2: Yes, Commander.
3: That's right, sir.
1: A fourth successful ambush by the Martians in as many days. We're going to have to do something drastic to stop it. Air observation doesn't help. Endless miles of grass and sand. The Martians are small. Hide in the stuff. Take on its coloring like chameleons.
2: If it weren't for their sonic beam, those killing sound waves, they could probably handle them.
1: I know.
3: Can't the Earth Science Council work out a defense, sir?
1: Yes, they're trying to. But even if they do, till we get it up here, we'll all be decimated. I'm thinking of an old weapon. Poison gas.
2: That's an outlawed weapon, isn't it, Commander?
1: Outlawed on Earth, yes. But we're not fighting on Earth, Captain. Sometimes I wish they'd never invented spaceships. Well, let's not worry about it now. You may need some rest. Report to the hospital barracks. Take 5 days there.
2: Yes, sir.
1: Oh, one more thing. Lieutenant, of the 12 men on the patrol who were lost, one was your brother, am I right?
3: Yes, sir.
1: I'm sorry.
3: Thank you, sir.
1: Now get to the barracks and get some rest. We've got a lot to do in 5 days. That's all, gentlemen.
4: Commander is sorry. Now get to the barracks.
2: Don't take it so hard, Ted.
4: Oh, why shouldn't I? It isn't just because Leo was my brother, but because he was someone special. Up here on this rotten apple called Mars, we're all people out of touch with the decent things of our world.
2: Now, look, kid,
4: every man who lives here, lives up here, he's in his own vacuum. Can't believe what's happened to him. Finding himself in a place where things that are unreal to the human mind are everyday realities. But I had something. I had the one thing that made me a human being up here. I had someone who loved me, and whom I loved. And now he's dead, and I've got no one. I'm like everyone else up here now. I've got no one.

0: Mary? Mary? Mary?
1: Mommy isn't here.
0: Where is she, Billy?
1: She's crying. She went next door to the neighbor. Why'd you make my mommy cry? You're not nice. I don't like you.
0: I'm sorry, son. I guess I haven't been very nice at that. Come here, Billy. Son, I brought back a lot of bitterness from the other side of the universe. But a little while ago, I thought back to what another man told me on Mars. And I realized something that I didn't understand at the time. I'll be all right from now on, Billy. You and I are going to be real friends, real pals.
1: Can we play soldier?
0: How would you like to play baseball or build model jet planes together? Or go on a hike in the woods?
1: Gee, that'd be swell. I'd like that.
0: You didn't care what you did with your dad, just so you did something with him, huh?
1: Mm-hmm.
0: And all you could think of was soldier, because that's what I did. Just proves how right Ted was. To be together and to love someone. That's what makes us human beings.
2: Michael!
0: Hello, Mary.
1: Teddy and I are going to play baseball and have a hike and everything. Oh, Michael. Michael.
0: It's all right now, darling. It's all right. Your soldiers come home.
3: 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In today's cast, Bill Griffith portrayed Mike, Joan Shea was Mary, Alan Shea was Billy, Charles Smith was Ted, and Lon Clark was the commander. The orchestra was conducted by Emerson Buckley, music composed by Elliot Jacoby, sound, Walt Shaver and Adrian Penner, engineer, Bob Albright. This is Ken Marvin speaking.

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9: In the year 2104, a Federation research cruiser was launched into space. 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What you're about to hear took place live a while ago, 70,000 light-years from home. Thursday, 10 a.m. The crew have been in space now for 7 years.
10: Palfrey, a light saddle horse ridden by a woman. Palfrey.
9: Captain Gordon Taylor is in the library, learning some new words.
10: Shillelagh. A stout club or cudgel. Fascinating. I should have done this before. I'd be a much better captain. Lunkhead. A fool, lame brain, or idiot.
9: Meanwhile, in the sleeping quarters... Karen Trex is pregnant.
12: Thank you so very much for...
13: This bloody polite technology is driving me!
12: Are you sure you're all right?
13: No, I'm not! What are we going to do, Stuart, if they find out I'm pregnant?
12: Karen,
13: we'll be arrested, we'll be court-martialed.
12: Hey, come on, calm down. That's it. Take a breath. That's it. Now, is it mine?
13: Of course it's yours!
12: What the hell are we going to do?
9: To preserve morale, fleet regulations forbid sexual intimacy between crew members. Although Karen and Stuart have hidden their relationship for several weeks, an unplanned pregnancy will make things increasingly difficult to conceal.
12: This is bad. Really bad. Really, really, really bad.
13: Stuart!
12: I joined the fleet for adventure, not to wash nappies.
13: You need to take responsibility.
12: I mean, it was my first time. How unlucky is that? 1 minute a virgin, next minute a father.
13: Exactly. Grow up. But we need to sort it out. Melissa suspects, I know she does. We need a plan.
12: Right, a plan. Well, how long will it be before you start showing?
13: A couple of months.
12: Right. That gives us a couple of months to think of a plan. Meanwhile, let's pretend nothing's happening. No one will know. Act like you're normal.
13: Oh, that's a great plan, Stuart. Well done. See? No,
12: they don't. No, this is another alarm. Another alarm altogether.
9: Episode 4. Sick. An hour later on the bridge, the crew are still trying to decipher which alarm it is.
14: Here we are. Flashing blue-yellow lights. Wail like a strangled cat.
10: What does it mean, Patterson?
14: Approaching enemy missile attack.
10: Oh, my God! Action stations, people! A missile attack!
2: It's not really yellow, is it, that night? It's more... ochre.
15: She's right. It is a bit ochre.
14: Flashing blue and ochre lights. Ah! The fridge needs defrosting.
11: Oh, my God, defrost the fridge. Do it, people.
16: Yeah, hang on. If you listen, it's not just a wail. There's more of a... Well, there's a sort of... going on behind the wail. That's more of a rhythmic... Can you hear?
15: He's right. What's that mean, Patterson?
14: There we are. Flashing blue and ochre, wailing cat, rhythmic. Unidentified planet approaching.
11: Unidentified planet? This is what we're here for. This is what it's all about. Planet approaching, people. If it's a new one, Bags, I get to name it.
13: Orbit established, sir.
15: As far as I can tell, it's a new one, sir.
14: What are you going to call it, sir?
16: I was thinking Macclesfield.
14: Isn't that a bit provincial? Shouldn't you name it after something more exciting?
16: Runcorn?
15: Initial readings suggest the planet is a dust-filled, barren wasteland.
16: Runcorn it is, then. Right, spacesuits on, people. Let's pop down and have ourselves a look.
17: Do we have to, sir? We're always checking out dusty planets. There's never anything there.
13: Except dust.
16: May I remind you, it is our job to seek out life. Out here, it is vital we keep our enthusiasm. I've been in space all my life, but still I go to the library and learn new words. Why? Because I'm your captain, and I have a responsibility to speak impressively with big words. So, everyone, pull yourselves together, or I'll have to give you a good whack across the backside with my shillelagh.
14: Your what?
16: Shillelagh. It's a stout stick or cudgel. Now, let's beam ourselves down to the surface.
13: The thing is, sir, I'm not actually feeling very well.
16: Oh, what's the matter, Karen?
13: I just feel a bit under the weather. Not 100%, just... So maybe I should stay behind.
17: I'm not feeling too good either, sir.
16: Well, you too, Jackson.
17: Yeah, I'm just really, really tired, you know. I think I should maybe lie down for a bit.
16: Dear. What do you think, Patterson? Faced with an exciting new planet, my crew are collapsing around me.
14: Yes, I'm feeling a bit unwell, too.
16: Well, not you as well.
14: Why don't you go down, sir? I'll stay here and take charge of the ship.
16: Well, I can't have you running the ship if you're ill.
14: No, I can manage, sir.
15: Would you like me to examine them, sir?
13: No, you don't need to do that.
16: Yes,
13: no, because it's not
16: we've
13: that bad.
16: New life to search for, and we need to be on top form. Clive 55, take them to the lab for analysis.
9: 11:30 a.m. The crew of the Really Invincible Three are coming down with an illness that leaves them tired, listless, and not really up to much.
16: Hello, Karen. How are you feeling now?
13: Oh, fine. Not really up to much, really. A bit tired.
16: Deary me. What's your diagnosis, Doctor?
15: It's difficult to say, as she's refusing to submit to a thorough examination, but Stuart here...
16: He has submitted to an examination, I see. Oh.
15: Yes. I've strapped him to the wall, put his legs in clamps, and stretched his eyes open with metal clips.
16: Why have you done that?
15: To see what happens.
16: And what does happen?
15: Well, not much. He must be in considerable discomfort, but he doesn't seem very bothered.
17: I am quite bothered.
15: You're not really bothered, though, are you? He'd stay there for hours without much fuss.
17: Bitterful.
15: So whatever Karen's got, I think he's definitely got it as well.
16: So what's your diagnosis?
15: Well, they might just be good-for-nothing malingering lazy oafs, or it could be the beginnings of a dreadful plague.
16: That's a terrible diagnosis, if a little vague. Clive, we've a new planet sitting there just waiting to be explored. Can you work on some sort of cure?
15: Yeah, but I can't really be asked.
16: Don't tell me you're coming down with it too.
15: No, I'm not. I just can't really be asked.
16: Right. Well, if you ask me, you need to be asked, seeing as you're the ship's scientist. I demand you come up with a cure.
15: I could put a coffee on.
16: That's a good start.
15: I do have another suggestion, which might be a safer, yet still interesting way to explore this planet. Our planetary probe. It has multiple speeds, arms and robot sensors. If we send this down to the planet, it can do all the exploring and analysis, and we can stay up here and just sort of sit around.
16: I don't know if that's...
15: It cost the Federation £53 million to develop. I think we should really use it. It's called the Bagel.
16: The Bagel? Why is it called the Bagel?
15: Because it's shaped like a bagel. If it was motorized.
16: Right, you've convinced me, Cloud 55. Let's beam the Bagel down to the planet. Listen up, crew. Just relax. Sit around for a bit.
9: 1 p.m. and the Bagel has been beamed down to the desolate, barren surface of Runcorn.
10: Oh, yes, yes, we're getting a lot of data already, aren't we? Numbers, more numbers. Fascinating. Is it fascinating, Clive?
18: Oh, yes.
10: Great, great. What does it mean?
18: Dust. It means lots of dust. Big dust. Small dust. Really small dust.
14: Any chance this Bagel could tell us what the planet's actually like?
18: Yes, hang on. Listen. We're getting feedback on the general atmosphere and mood communicated through music. He's choosing tracks that tell us how he feels at any one time.
10: Oh, very nice. What does it actually mean?
18: Well, there are no hostilities. The little fellow is comfortable and filled with a mellow calm.
10: Isn't technology marvellous?
18: Oh. He's quite excited now. He just wants to have fun and he feels like a girl.
10: Of course he does. He's enjoying the exploring. See, just doing something can make you feel better. Put some colour in your cheeks, then you can.
13: Yes, sir. Excuse me.
18: Hold on, everyone. Look. Look. We're getting visuals through the Bagel.
10: Oh, let's have a look.
18: There. Dust. Loads of it. And if I turn on the revolving upper Bagel, we can see dust all around for 360 degrees. And we can speed it up.
14: He doesn't look very steady.
18: He's equipped with the finest double-shot PK-90 absorbers, combined with an automatic inflatable quad track, which allows him to cover any terrain.
14: He's stuck.
18: No, he'll just be collecting samples. Resting.
10: Your Bagel sounds a little depressed, Clive.
18: Well, I think he needs a little help. I mean, he's in a rut.
17: Sounds like that Bagel is overheating.
14: Put him in a toaster where he belongs.
18: He just needs a little nudge.
14: He just needs stuffing with cream cheese.
18: Sir, all we need is someone to give him a little push out of the rut, that's all. He costs £53 million, it's the least we could do.
10: Okay, volunteers, please, to beam down to the planet. Karen, fancy a trip?
13: I'm not really feeling
10: nonsense,
13: so...
10: Nonsense. Think of it as a holiday. Do you the world of good.
19: Beam her down, Jackson.
20: Okay, sir.
13: What are you doing? I can't go down there in my condition.
21: They'll never suspect us if you do this. No pregnant woman in her right mind would take on a mission as fraught with danger as beaming down to an unknown planet. It's a brilliant diversion.
13: Oh! Do you think?
9: 2 p.m. Recently pregnant Karen Trex has been beamed down to the unexplored planet to reactivate the £53 million planetary probe.
18: Okay, Karen, can you see the Bagel?
22: Yes.
18: Can you see at the back of the Bagel there's a panel of flashing buttons?
22: Yes.
18: What I want you to do is to reach towards the buttons, avoid them, and give the Bagel a little push.
22: Okay.
18: Now let the Bagel work his magic.
22: It's not doing much. Oh no! Hold on, it just flipped the pebble.
21: I'm getting some strange readings here, Clive. I'm not sure what they mean.
18: It's dust. It's just dust. Right, Karen, plan B. Take the satellite dish we've given you and attach it to your head.
17: Clive, that's a lot of dust now.
14: It's a dust storm.
22: Oh! My foot's stuck!
18: Repeat that, Karen.
22: My foot's stuck in a rock!
10: Oh, dear, dear. She's gone the same way as the Bagel. volunteers, please, to go down and give Karen a nudge.
14: Nobody's going down there.
17: Patterson's right. That storm's coming in fast. We've got to beam them back.
14: Them?
17: Look, Karen and the Bagel.
22: Oh, my God.
10: Yeah,
22: look,
10: yeah. Don't worry, Karen. It's just a dust storm.
22: No. No, there's something else. I can see. Oh, my God.
10: Karen? Karen, are you there?
17: The storm's blocking the signal. I can't look on.
18: Well, try harder. We really need to beam that Bagel back.
17: And Karen?
18: Karen, yes, but especially the Bagel because it costs £53 million.
10: I'm counting on you, Jackson. In all my years as captain, I have never, I repeat, never lost a Bagel. I've burnt a tea cake. That was bad enough.
17: You're forgetting your crew, sir.
10: Oh, I've lost loads of them.
9: After several minutes of trying, the crew have a glimmer of hope as Stuart Jackson manages to beam back an enormous quantity of dust.
17: Dust, sir.
0: Yes, I can see that. Can you see anything else?
17: There. What's that?
0: Is it? It is. Hooray!
18: Hello. Are you all right?
19: He's working! Come on, little one. Let's go to the lab and analyze all this lovely dust you've got.
21: What about Karen? She's stuck. She's stuck in the dust storm.
17: I should have told her to wear an oxygen suit.
9: Things do not look good for communications expert Karen Trex. The storm has engulfed the whole of Runcorn, making contact impossible. Captain Gordon Taylor has no choice but to order a full-scale emergency code red rescue alert and immediately sounds the alarm. Like all Federation craft, the really invincible 3 is fitted with a deep space reconnaissance vehicle as standard. The highly manoeuvrable, compact but rarely used craft is nicknamed the Ferret, not only on account of its ability to get in and out of any hole, but also because it smells a bit.
17: Lean back. This is going to be one hell of a kick.
14: Oh, well done, Jackson. We'll push it to the planet, shall we? Move over, I'll drive.
17: No, I'll drive.
14: Get out of the way!
0: I must say it's heartening to see you all so enthusiastic for a change. I was right, wasn't I? All you need is to do something. Get the blood pumping.
17: Your fingernails! Oh, they're like claws.
0: Jackson, let Patterson drive. God knows she's wanted to run a ship long enough.
14: Thank you, sir.
0: Where's Clive got to?
20: Clive! Sorry, sir. I was just analysing the dust. Really, it's fascinating.
0: Not now, Clive. There's a crew member to save.
9: Although the crew appear to have beaten off the illness that leaves them tired, listless, and not up to much, another plague, much more virulent, is about to strike.
0: What's going on? I can't see.
14: It's the dust storm, sir, obliterating the view from the windows, sir.
0: Windows? I can't see any windows.
14: That's your hair, sir, obliterating the view through your eyes.
0: Is it? Well, yes, you're right. It's growing remarkably quickly. Patterson, could you hold it out of my eyes for me?
14: I'm trying to land the craft.
0: Well, let Jackson do that. I trust his oily hands with the ship, but not with my hair.
14: I said I could be in charge of the craft.
0: Damn it, Patterson, you're my second in command. Take charge of my fringe.
14: Oh.
17: That's better.
0: Ow, what's those nails?
17: Landing now, sir.
0: Jackson, did you shave this morning?
17: Yes, sir.
0: You've got a good inch of growth there. Just because there's a life to save doesn't mean we have to let standards slip.
9: 15 minutes later, they've landed on the planet's surface. But nobody is going anywhere.
18: How would you like it, sir?
0: I don't know.
18: How about a bob?
0: Look, whatever simplest, Clive. It's growing as fast as you cut it.
18: I might set up a salon. I could call it Clive's. Something for the weekend, sir?
17: Shouldn't we be rescuing Karen?
0: Don't worry, Jackson. Karen is our highest priority.
19: Oh, my God, I'm going grey. What's happening to me? Clive, what's the science on this?
18: What?
19: Why is my hair going grey?
18: Don't know.
23: Yes, you do.
18: What?
23: He knows.
18: I don't. What I do know is the science of healthy hair, and I've been developing... Hang on. I've been developing a high-strength salon-quality hair serum that eliminates the signs of aging.
23: Stop stalling, Clive. You know what this is about. I can see it in your eyes.
0: Clive, I demand to know why my eyebrows need plucking.
18: It's all perfectly normal, sir.
23: Normal? Have you seen these fingernails?
19: Yes. Would you like a manicure?
23: Tell us what's happening or they're going to start burrowing into your skull.
19: All right. It's the dust. The dust we've all been inhaling.
23: The dust you brought up with your bloody bagel.
19: Yes, well, I analysed it and it turns out there's some new life in it.
0: New life?
19: Yes, new life.
23: What sort of new life?
19: A bacteria.
23: Bacteria?
19: Yes, bacteria. Or, if you like, a plague.
23: Plague?
19: And there's certainly no apathy in this one. In fact, your bodies are developing at an alarming rate, hence the fingernails and the rapid hair growth, or in Stuart's case, the hair loss.
17: What? I'm going bald?
19: Yeah, there's a widening patch on the top of your head.
23: Oh, yes, there is.
19: It's pretty bad.
17: All right.
19: Clearly, as you grow older, you are destined to lose your hair.
23: We're growing old?
19: This is terrible. Why didn't you tell us? Well, I did try to tell you, but you were all wrapped up with getting Karen.
23: Bugger Karen, we're getting old.
19: Every day is about half a year in your body's natural lifespan, so as I'm saying this, you might notice more lines appearing on your face, or thighs dropping at an alarming rate.
23: Oh, my God!
19: What's also interesting is that the dust itself is made up of, wait for it, bones. Bones of ancient life, long since wiped out. This planet was once teeming with life, but it was destroyed by a bacteria that made everything age so fast. Species died out before they could reproduce, and that bacteria is alive and well. Congratulations, sir. You have discovered new life.
1: Well, I want it destroyed.
19: But you can't do that. This pioneering breakthrough you've been waiting for. You can even name it after yourself. Imagine a horrible new disease called Captain Gordon Taylor. Or if you could prefer, I could name it. How about accelerated time syndrome that would lead to rapid aging and certain death within years? Or for short, ATSTWLTRACDWY.
23: In the time it took you to say that, I have lost my youth. We need to get out of here. Now!
1: We can't leave Karen.
16: Oh, he's right, Patterson.
23: Sir, listen to me. I'm 32 now. I still have a good few years in me. Right now, I still fit in this leather skirt. In a few hours' time, I might not.
16: You do seem to be filling out a little.
23: Right, that's decided.
1: Captain, please. We can't leave Karen.
16: I don't know. It's a tricky one. There are four of us and one of her. As your captain, I must weigh up one life against four lives with rapidly sagging buttocks. It's serious, serious stuff. can someone pass me those nasal hair clippers?
23: Just a minute, just a minute. Clive, how come you've not got it?
1: What?
23: The plague. Look at him. He looks the same as he ever did.
1: That's true, Clive.
23: Spit it out now or I'll blow your brains out.
1: Well, I took the antidote.
23: Antidote?
1: Yes.
23: Why didn't you tell us there was an antidote?
1: Well, you didn't ask. And I wanted to see what happened. And it is fascinating. And it needs to be documented.
23: Where's the antidote? Get me the antidote!
1: It's in the lab. It's back on the ship.
16: Back to the ship, people!
1: Clive, I won't forget this. This is a court-martial offence.
16: Wait, wait. We can't just leave her. There's something you don't know about Karen. She's
23: what?
16: Karen's pre... pre...
23: Spit it out, Jackson. Let's hear it. Are you even man enough to say it?
16: Karen's pre... She's... pretty.
1: She is, Jackson, but I'm not sure that's the reason to give her special treatment. If she was ugly, should we leave her? We do not discriminate here. Let's get the hell out of here. This whole trip has been an absolute disaster. And you, Clive, there's only one word for it. You are a lunkhead.
19: A lunkhead?
1: It means fool, lame brain, or idiot.
3: Hello?
1: Oh, my God. There's something out there.
3: Can you let me in?
1: Whatever it is, don't let it in. If it's new life, I don't want it. No, I've had enough of your new life.
19: I think it's Karen, sir.
1: Think? No, no, think. No, no, I need more than that, Clive. I don't want scientific speculation. I want facts.
3: Please, can I come in?
19: It's Karen, sir.
23: Can we just get out of here?
4: Wait, I'm opening the doors.
23: I need to get some moisturiser.
4: You don't get out of the way. You'll need more than moisturiser.

0: Oh, hi, Karen.
1: Dust. All the dust. But something else out there. I saw something. There's something.
2: There's no time for that now, Karen. We've got to go. Just tell her, Clive.
0: Karen, there's a plague. That's why Stuart's going bald. Why Patterson's got crow's feet.
3: I've not got crow's feet.
0: Why the captain's got a ponytail, and that'll be why you've got...
2: Good Lord, Karen, your belly's swollen up like a beach ball. What have you been eating out there?
3: Oh, for God's sake.
1: I saw something. A light coming through, like a figure. Then? Well, I passed out. Then I woke up. Then I passed out again. I woke up, passed out. Then I woke up.
0: She's passed out.
3: She'll wake up.
0: Sounds like she's found some new life, sir.
2: I don't care. Look, liver spots. And I'm right out of razors. I want to get as far from this planet as possible. I want all the dust everywhere removed. Get the Hoover out. I never want to see any more dust.
4: Captain Gordon Taylor and his crew return to the ship, wiser, but 8 months older than when they left.
1: Oh, a light. I saw a light. There's something.
2: Karen, glad to have you back. How are you feeling?
1: Can I have a tomato juice? And a packet of salt and vinegar crisps and a large pickled onion.
2: I'm not sure...
1: Now!
2: Jackson, could you sort all that out for her?
5: I'll give it a go.
6: This is your chance to redeem yourself, Clive 55. Give us your diagnosis.
0: I'm afraid, sir, she's picked something up.
6: Not another plague?
0: Not exactly a plague. Something more, well... Let's just say it's sexually transmitted.
6: Good Lord, what has she been doing?
5: Sorry, Karen, I couldn't...
7: I just want some crisps! And a pickled onion. It's no big deal.
2: What the hell's the matter with her?
5: it must be the shock, sir, of being stranded on...
6: You're just an engineer, Jackson. Let's hear what the doctor has to say.
3: Oh, for God's sake, sir, look at her. She's pregnant.
6: Don't be ridiculous. She can't be pregnant. Go on, doctor.
0: Well, I've done a scan, sir. There is definitely a baby in Karen's belly.
6: But there can't be. We are a tight unit here. We don't do babies. We don't do intimacy of any sort. The rules are very clear on this matter.
3: It appears they have been broken, sir.
6: Well... Who would do such a thing?
3: Well, Karen, for one, must be a suspect.
6: I find this hard to believe.
3: Jackson?
0: What?
3: You know what.
6: Hold on just a minute. Let's think this through.
3: Let's not, sir.
6: She wasn't pregnant when she went down to the planet, but when she came back...
5: You mean maybe she got pregnant on the planet? Karen, you saw something on the planet, you said?
7: Oh, yes, a light. There was something.
3: She was hallucinating.
5: And a figure. You said there was a figure.
7: Yep, a figure. There was a figure, like a glowing, a beatific glowing figure, rainbow.
3: Please.
7: And it spoke to me. It said, Karen.
5: In a booming voice.
7: Yes, Karen.
3: You said that you passed out.
7: Then I passed out.
5: And when she woke, she was with child. Good Lord.
3: Tell me you're not going to believe that. Please, before one of us dies.
6: Well, it's possible. It's as good as any other explanation.
3: What, like Jackson and Karen had sex?
6: Oh, I find that hard to believe. I trust Karen, and I doubt she would jeopardise her career in the fleet with such trivial urges.
5: True enough.
6: And as for Jackson, he's incapable of it. I mean, look at him. He couldn't father a child.
5: No, it's true.
6: And there are several hours unaccounted for, during which Karen has no memory, plenty of time to be,
3: rogered by a deity.
7: It wasn't like that, Melissa. It was more of a miracle conception.
6: A miracle conception?
5: A virgin birth.
6: A virgin birth.
5: And one thing's for sure, sir. If she is giving birth to some sort of god, there'll definitely be a fleet commendation in it for you.
6: Oh, yes. You're right. Just, hang on. The prophecy. Of course.
7: What prophecy?
6: The prophecy of Steve. Could it be all those years ago? Is this it?
3: Are you going to tell us what you're talking about?
6: No. No, I'm not. Not yet. But soon. All I will say is what is about to happen, people, is beyond our simple comprehension. There are no words to describe... Well, in fact, at times like this, a good captain would have a perfect word, a rousing word, to sum up what's going on here. Right now, Karen is going to need a lot of support through this difficult time, and I suggest we all repair to my quarters for a little bonding musical therapy. Everyone, bring your instruments... Except for Karen.
7: Oh.
6: You sit this one out. Lie on the floor. Loll about and do some breathing.
8: Okay, everyone, soft and gentle. 1, 2, 3. Good, but keep it nice and light. Fluffy pieces. Remember, the baby can hear everything.
4: And so another hard day on the spaceship draws to a close.
8: Are you breathing with the music, Karen?
1: Yes, sir.
4: The challenges in space are infinite. What happens next, nobody knows. In The Spaceship, Captain Gordon Taylor is played by James Fleet. Stuart Jackson by Paul Barnhill. Karen Trex by Rosie Cavaliero. Melissa Patterson by Emily Joyce. And Clive 55 by Neil Warhurst. The narrator is Nicholas Bolton. The Spaceship is written by Paul Barnhill and Neil Warhurst and is directed by Sally Avens.
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0: Quiet, Please, which is written and directed by Willis Cooper, and which features Ernest Chappell. Quiet, Please, for tonight is called 3,000 Words.
1: What did you do if you heard a knock on your door some cold winter night? You went to the door and opened it. There was a fellow about 3 feet high standing on your front porch in the snow. Jump about 10 feet in the air and yell? Sure, probably. Only Hubert didn't jump. He couldn't. I was as surprised as he was. I saw my brother sitting there in a wheelchair. He saw a dwarf covered with snow looking as if he'd stepped out of a Walt Disney cartoon. And then Virginia come running from the back of the house and she recognized me right away.
2: Monk, where'd you come from?
1: Hiya, Virginia. Hubert, what's with this wheelchair?
2: What are you doing?
3: Hold it, Virginia.
2: Hubert.
3: Come in, Monk, come in.
1: Why, thanks, friend. What's with you, Hubert? What's the wheelchair for? You sick?
2: He's been in that chair 4 years, Monk.
1: Oh, Hubert, well, what's the matter? Gee, I
3: fell off a train platform. I can't use my legs.
1: Oh. I didn't know that.
2: What do you want, Monk?
3: Virginia, they got your coat, Monk.
1: Yeah, well, thanks, Hubert. Say, I like this place.
3: We like it. Come sit down.
1: Thanks.
3: Virginia, go make us a drink.
1: Swell.
2: I want it.
3: You heard me, Virginia.
2: Oh.
1: Still don't like me, does she?
3: How'd you find us?
1: Huh? Oh, I ran across an item in the billboard a couple weeks ago. Says you were in business here. So I was in Cleveland. I thought I'd run up and take a look at you. Only overnight, you know.
3: What do you want, Monk?
1: You're sure way out in the boondocks, aren't you?
3: We like it.
1: Cost me my last $4 for a taxi out here.
3: You're broke, huh?
1: Flat.
3: I figured that.
1: How you doing?
3: We get by.
1: It is. There's no show business here, is it?
3: We're not in show business anymore.
1: Oh.
3: No.
1: Not much a guy can do in a wheelchair, is there, Hubert?
3: No. Not much.
1: Yeah, it's too bad. For a guy my size, shape, to get an honest day's work. It looks like you're in the same boat now.
3: My work.
1: Doing what?
3: Yeah, yeah.
4: Why?
1: Hold
3: on, Drake.
4: I'm coming.
1: Heaven's
4: sake, I only got 2 hands.
1: Yeah, that's what I need. Scotch, you must be doing all right, kid. Well, school. Yeah, good, good. Yes, sir, you must be doing all right.
2: You're not going to get a cent, Mom.
1: Now, look, honey, I'm Hubert's brother, not yours, and he'll decide, not you, so... Leave us not be bitter, see?
3: Sit down, Virginia. Shut up.
1: Am I right, Hubert?
3: I suppose we're stuck with him.
1: You said it.
2: Hubert, I...
1: Nix, Virginia. I won't be much trouble, Hubert.
3: Monk, how about doing a little honest work for a change?
1: Well, a little, maybe. Doing what?
3: You're talking about how I used to be good with my hands.
1: And I was better.
3: That's right. Well, I got a certain amount... and work to be done, Monk, and I can't do so well since my accident.
1: You talking about woodwork?
3: Yeah. Virginia, give Monk another drink.
2: I tell you, Hubert...
3: I said give him another drink.
1: I said give me another drink, Virginia. A little more scotch and not so much soda this time. Yes, that good dear. Go on, Hubert.
3: Remember that dummy you made for me in Detroit in Jack Hill's shop?
1: Yeah, sure. What are you doing, making dummies for the profession?
3: No, I'm still in the profession.
1: I thought you said you're out of show business.
3: I am.
1: I don't get it. Oh, thanks, Virginia.
3: Listen, I was the best ventriloquist in show business.

0: Don't get it. Oh, thanks, Virginia.
1: Listen, I was the best ventriloquist in show business.
0: Oh, you were good.
1: But did show business ever give me a break? Did I ever play the palace? Did I ever get on the radio? Did I ever make money?
0: I remember when you got $600 a week.
2: For 11 weeks.
1: That's right, Mark.
0: Yeah, what are you doing here now, playing club dates or what?
1: I never leave the house.
2: We never leave the house.
0: Hey, what's the gimmick, Gilbert?
1: If you take up my proposition...
2: Gilbert, you'll be
1: shut up.
0: Thanks.
1: If you take up my proposition, you're not to leave the house either.
0: Well, if it pays off, and if we eat, and drink...
1: We will.
0: How much?
1: 20 a week in pound.
0: 20?
1: 20.
0: Well,
1: we eat good, Monk.
0: Yeah, have another shot, Virginia, please.
2: You want one, Hubert?
1: Yeah. Well?
0: I don't get it yet.
1: I want you to make me some figures.
0: Figures? Dummies?
1: Well, like dummies. Some of them will be kind of portrait figures. It'll be masks and stuff, too. Got a very nice little shop in back.
0: Look, will you tell a guy what this is all about for the love of... Oh, thanks, Virginia.
1: Why, it's very simple, Monk. I want you to make some ghosts for me.
0: Sure, you figured it out, didn't you? It's a new angle on the spiritualism racket. We sat there at 2:30 while he told me about how he worked it. He had a dummy all fixed up in oriental costume, turban and everything. He'd sit in his wheelchair with a very dim little blue light overhead, and Virginia'd come in and make like she's hypnotizing him. She wore a black robe, a veil, all that kind of stuff. Then the suckers would ask questions, the dummy on Hubert's knee would answer. Then the suckers would pay my brother perfectly good dough for it and come back for more. Yeah, sure, it sounds corny, but you have no idea what suckers will go for. And this is a big town. But never mind what town. And so there's thousands of suckers to draw on. Yeah, it's pathetic. But how it pays off. Hide around town. With them tomatoes, I can whip up little Josephine to the life. No time at all. And get this. Nobody knows I'm there, see? And the dwarf can move around the darkened room almost as if he's invisible. You look in the wrong place, see? Well, it's a riot. It's a gold mine. No checks, strictly cash on the line. Hubert stashes it all away in a big old safe. All except what he doles out to Virginia for the house. And my pay. And that ain't so good. What's $20 with the hundreds that came rolling in? What's a few dollars a week for grocery money with hundreds of dollars being stuck away in a little old safe? Virginia?
2: What are you laughing at, Monk?
0: I was just thinking... One woman, this Mrs. Kiefer, she was the biggest sucker of them all. She used to come every week, every Thursday, to talk to her dear departed husband, Tom. I got to know Tom pretty well. She'd sit there in the dark blue light and bawl quietly.
3: Hubert, can't you bring my husband back for me?
1: It is very, very difficult.
3: Oh, Tom. Tom.
1: Be still. Tom wishes to speak to you. Tom. Tom Kiefer. Tom is here.
3: Oh. Oh, Tom. Speak to me.
1: I love you, Adeline. I'm very lonely here.
3: Oh, Tom. If I could only see you.
1: I may speak to you only through the medium of this figure, Adeline. Be good, Adeline. Be good. Be charitable. Give your money to the deserving. For in this mysterious land from whose door no traveler returns, we know the worthlessness of earthly wealth.
0: And standing in the other room in my suit of black tights that covered me from head to foot, I whispered to Virginia, he's laying it on thick tonight, ain't he? And before she could reply, I heard my cue.
1: I must return now. And leave this figure through whose lips I speak to you, Adelaide.
3: Oh, Tom, no. No.
1: Good night. Be still, Mrs. Kiefer.

0: You may feel the hand of the dear departed one upon yours.
1: And I sneaked in. And I touched her arm ever so lightly. She screamed and jumped. She was looking straight in my direction in the dim light. Only she was looking about 2 feet over my head. She didn't see me at all. It's a great racket. A dozen more times like that and $200 bills, sometimes three. The other customers with their 20s, their 50s, in a safe in the corner of the room, bulging. And 20 a week for me. And house money for Virginia. And me and Virginia and Hubert with the props put away, sitting and having a drink together. And all of us thinking.
2: I'm thinking about the money. The beautiful money in the safe.
3: I'm thinking about the money. The beautiful money in the safe.
1: I'm thinking about the money. The beautiful money.
4: You two are going to do, but I'm going to bed.
1: Good night, Hubert.
3: Good night, Hubert.
1: I was wondering something, Virginia.
3: Yeah?
1: I was wondering how long this goes on.
3: What goes on?
1: The $100 bills. You and me on nickels and dimes.
3: Huh. Forever, I guess.
1: You want another drink?
3: I sure do.
1: Yeah, I'm getting a little tired of it.
3: You are?
1: Yep.
3: That chance of doing anything about it with him.
4: You know, Bunk's a ventriloquist, too.
3: What? I thought you were in bed, Hubert.
1: That was me, Virginia.
3: What?
1: Sure, Virginia. I'm a ventriloquist. I'm better than Hubert, even. And he doesn't know it.
3: You're kidding.
1: Yeah. Listen.
3: Sure, you're a ventriloquist, Monk. Monk! Why, I could have sworn that was me speaking. I didn't...
1: You see, in a pinch, we could get along without Hubert, couldn't we? $100 bills. Sure, if Hubert happened to leave, I could build a dummy of him. We could just change places. The dummy could sit in a wheelchair and hold a ventriloquist on his lap. I'm about the same size as the dummy he's got. And the oriental clothes would fit me.
3: Who'd know the difference?
1: I can imitate Hubert's voice or anybody's voice. In the dark.
3: Who'd know the difference?
1: The dummy could wear Hubert's clothes. It'd have Hubert's voice. But the dummy wouldn't get the money.
3: We would.
1: We'd know the difference.
3: That's right. Nobody knows you're here.
1: Nobody ever leaves the house.
3: Nobody'd ever know the difference.
1: And so, you know, I really wasn't surprised 3 or 4 days later when Virginia came and told me that Hubert had died. Something he ate seemed to be. Virginia had more stuff in her than I thought she had. It's no cinch digging a hole 6 feet deep between supper time and breakfast, especially in the rain. Especially when the people digging the hole are not very used to manual labor, a woman and a 3-foot dwarf. The rain helped, of course, after we got the grave filled. It made it look as if the place had never been dug up. Very neat, very handy. I was pretty tired by daylight, but there wasn't much time to rest. I had to get the dummy made. Virginia had to sew Hubert's clothes on it. Then we had to go and open the safe with the combination we found in Hubert's desk. Look at the money. We had to look at it pretty often and count it. I kept practicing Hubert's voice, too. I wanted to be perfect. Listen, Virginia.
4: 67 years ago, our fathers brought forth on this continent a new nation.
1: How's that?
3: Oh, it's giving me the creeps.
4: Now, cut it out.
3: Don't do that. Not exactly like him.
1: Good.
5: Now, my dear Adelaide, if you could see your way clear to leave an extra $1,000 or so with a good friend.
3: That's perfect. You got him exactly.
1: Why, baby, I can imitate anybody. Looks all right, though, doesn't it? Turn off the main light. Sure, fine. Let's get the head down a little. Okay, Gilbert.
4: Like this, Mike?
1: That's it, Gilbert. How's that, Virginia?
3: Uh-huh.
1: How do I look, okay? Okay, I climb up on the dummy's knee. Put the arm around me, Virginia. That's it. Oh, the hand caught my collar. Take it easy. You don't want to choke me. Oh, can't just fix it. Let go of me, Hubert. Yeah, that's better. Hurry up, Virginia. There's somebody coming up the porch. Easy now. Take it easy. Here we go.
4: Come in.
6: Good evening, Hubert.
4: Good evening, Mrs. Kiefer.
1: How am I doing, Virginia?
3: Good evening, Mrs. Kiefer. Hubert says he feels the presence very close. And will you please sit down at once?
6: Oh, yes, of course. I'm so glad.
4: Please sit down quietly, Mrs. Kiefer. The spirits are near. Virginia?
3: I am here, Hubert. Rest and sleep, Hubert, that the spirits may know and come. Rest. The blessed trance of the soul. Sleep. Sleep. Sleep.
1: I'm going to have to make this snappy. That hand's digging into my neck again.
3: Sleep. Sleep. Sleep.
4: Adelaide.
6: Oh. Oh, Tom. Tom, darling.
1: The first time, the second time, the third time. I was terrific. And Tom was under control, too. Tom told Adelaide to give away her money, give to a worthy cause, he said. Well, what cause could be more worthy than the cause of the medium that brought Tom's voice back to her from across the Jordan? Why, sure. The third time she left $1,000 with us in Virginia, and I spent quite a while that night just sitting and looking at the money in the battered old safe. And not remembering the $20 a week and the piddling grocery money that used to be ours. It was that third night that I woke up sometime after midnight. I couldn't resist the temptation to go in and open the safe. Look at the money again. Feast my eyes on it. Feel its crispness in my hand. And I went into the room and there was a little tiny light there. But I couldn't see anything for a minute, so I just waited. I just waited and waited. And then I heard a sound. I didn't recognize it at first, but as my eyes got more used to the dimness, I discovered the door of the safe was open. Somebody else couldn't resist temptation. I flipped on the light. Well, my dear Virginia.
6: I was just looking.
1: Where's the money?
6: What? Money?
1: Stop that silly talk. So you were going to scramble and leave me holding the bag, huh?
6: You get away from
1: good
6: me.
1: Good thing I couldn't sleep.
6: Get away!
1: Too bad, Virginia.
6: I'll put it back.
1: No.
6: What are you...
1: Too bad, baby.
6: I'll break your back, you...
1: I'm so glad I learned to imitate your voice, Virginia.
6: Let go
1: because
6: of
1: I
6: me.
1: Didn't need Hubert, darling. And I don't need you either. Very good ventriloquist. I am also very strong. Virginia was a big girl, but she fit in the safe quite nicely with the money. And then there was another hole to dig in the garden and not so much time, so I made it only 4 feet deep. And there I was all alone, me and the money. And nobody knew I was there. They thought Hubert and Virginia were there. And how could anyone know the difference? Mrs. Kiefer is on the way over. She's got a lot of money to give away tonight. I might just as well have it. Don't you dream. Yeah, dummy, let's make it good. Okay, Hubert?
4: We'll make it good, brother.
1: We sure will. And that's all, brother. Now, sit still. Let me get set. Hook the arm into the back of my costume. That's good. Lights are all fixed. Now, when the doorbell rings, Virginia will answer, but Mrs. Kiefer won't be here. Let's see.
3: Come in, Mrs. Kiefer. The spirits are waiting for you.
1: Not so bad. Darn it, that hand's choking me again. I have to fix that. Awful uncomfortable. My gosh, she's early.
3: Come in. Come in.
1: Yeah, I must have been hearing things. Well, let's go look. Something's caught. What's that? Oh, it's that hand. Here. I can't reach. Let go, Hubert. Hubert, let go. I'm choking. I'm choking. Who's that? Hubert. Virginia.

0: 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And if this is what you had in mind, you don't even have to pay that kind of money for the new Skoda Super Estel.
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Speed Gibson of the International Secret Police.

0: Speed Gibson, his uncle, Clint Barlow, and Barney Dunlap have twice foiled the attempts of spies of the dangerous criminal, the Octopus, to halt their coming to Hong Kong, China, where he has centered his smuggling activities. The Octopus has only begun to fight the three members of the International Secret Police, and knowing that they are traveling in disguise and are coming to China aboard the China Clipper, dispatches a renegade aviator known as Splinters to await the Clipper at Wake Island and kidnap Speed. In the last episode, you remember, the aviator managed to get Speed alone under the pretext of showing him his special bullet plane. The rising wind bespoke the typhoon which the Clipper weather stations forecast, and Clint and Barney discover Speed's disappearance and go out to look for him. The heart of the typhoon, a huge column of water, passes southwest of Wake Island, and the boys are forced to the ground by the terrific wind. But at last, with the worst of it over, we find them buffeted and gasping for breath.
1: Wow, that was a close call. I never want to be any closer to a typhoon than we was.
2: Forget about us. We've got to find Speed.
1: I can't see anything until I get some of this dirt out of my eyes. I think I got half of Wake Island in
2: there. Come on, hurry up. The Octopus has sent one of his thugs to kidnap Speed. I'll hunt him down if I have to tear Asia apart.
1: Take it easy, Clint. Don't let it get you. That's just what the Octopus wants. He thinks by kidnapping Speed, he'll throw you off the track and you'll hunt for the kid instead of him.
2: Yeah, come on, Barney. Let's go down. I want to get my hands on that aviator.
1: If the plane's still there. Clint, you don't think that rat would take off in a typhoon?
2: No, I'm not thinking until I know. We'll be able to see if the plane's there. As soon as we get around the corner of the hotel.
1: Why did the kid ever leave the hotel in the first place? He knew that pilot was under suspicion.
2: He may have had some idea in the back of his head of learning what he was really up to. Why the dickens did I ever allow him to join the secret police? Why didn't I have sense enough to stand by my first decision?
1: Too late to talk about that now. Clint. Clint, the plane's still there. Still got its canvas covering on.
2: Yes. But have your gun ready, Barney. We're not taking any chances with this fella.
1: You're darn tootin' we're not. He's moving around under the canvas.
2: Let's run for the plane and stay on the windward side. And keep well down until we get the lay of the land.
1: Okay, buddy.
3: Easy now. Easy. I'm going to rip back the canvas. You cover me with your gun, Barney.
1: Right.
3: You all set?
1: Yep.
3: Let her rip.
1: Suffering wang doodle speed.
4: Say, Barney, gee, you scared me when you ripped that canvas back like that.
1: We scared you? And what do you think you've been doing to us? We tried to walk through a typhoon to look for you. That's all. It's just a typhoon.
4: Gee, I'm sorry, Barney. I thought I was helping you guys out. Look.
2: What? The mystery pilot.
1: And he's out cold as a cucumber.
4: Uh-huh. I gave him an uppercut.
1: You gave him a... Gee, what is this? Clint and me are supposed to be working on this case, too. And you're getting results single-handed.
4: I only did what I thought was right.
2: Well, for one thing, you disobeyed orders, Speed.
4: Yeah, Clint, but...
2: No excuses. You disobeyed orders and ran a risk that might have upset all our plans. Had this man succeeded in kidnapping you, the Octopus would have held all the winning cars. Now, how could I continue pursuing him with your life in danger?
4: I never thought of that, Clint. But I really wasn't in any danger. This guy didn't think I knew much, I guess, because he told me to get in the plane to look at the controls closer. And he started to climb in, but gave a quick look around first. That's when I hit him.
1: You sure gave him a good one, kid. He's sleeping as peaceful as a baby.
4: I didn't want to have any trouble with him while I was trying out this short wave set of his. Isn't it a pip?
2: Now, wait, you keep that helmet off and come with me, Speed. Take out the prisoner, Barney. We'll carry him back to the hotel.
1: As a prisoner, Clint?
2: Yes, the mask's off. From now on, we're traveling not as the Fletchers and Pierre d'Orsay, but as members of the International Secret Police. The Octopus has shown only too clearly that he knows us for what we are.
4: But our disguises, Clint.
2: Well, you and Barney can forget them. But I'll still use most of mine, in looks only. Now, the fact that the Octopus doesn't know how I really look may save our necks someday.
1: What about passports?
2: Chief Riley saw to that. I have three that will replace the ones we used under our assumed names. I'll have to do a lot of explaining to the Clipper officials, but our credentials will establish our identities. We'll have no trouble.
1: I hope not. We have enough Octopus trouble without anything else added to it.
4: What about this plane and short wave set, Clint?
2: We'll cover it up again until we have time enough to fully investigate the job. I believe that short wave set may be one of the things that will unlock the secret of the Octopus.
1: I sure hope so. Hey, look. This plane's got a radio telegraph as well as a short wave phone. This guy's equipped for everything.
2: A radio telegraph, huh? Mm. That means he's been picking up all the Clipper calls, too. Knowing their frequencies, he could listen to all their movements. But that's how he knew when we were to arrive at Wake Island. and whether we were going to lay over or not because of the typhoon.
4: Do you think so, Clint?
2: It's a guess, but I think it's pretty good. You know, the weather reports to the clipper ships not only comes from all the stopovers, but from ships at sea to the south and north, and then from other clipper planes, too. See, this man should have notes on these weather reports, and perhaps other data that might lead us to the Octopus.
1: Gee, let's search him here.
2: Oh, and have the wind blow all the papers around, in case there are any? No, be silly.
1: Well, then let's go back to the inn as soon as possible and give this guy the works. That is, if we can bring him around after that clip speed gave him.
4: He's coming around already, Clint.
2: Yeah, so I see. Well, that's good. Now we won't have to carry him back to the inn.
1: Good is right. I'm getting more of a workout on this job than I ever got on anything else.
4: It's worth it, though, Barney. Anything's worth it that'll lead us to the Octopus.

0: Master, you sent for me?
1: Yes, Quan Wu. I have just received word from Wake Island.
0: From the aviator Splinters?
1: No, from our other operator there. Splinters has been arrested.
0: Arrested? By whom?
1: Need you ask? Clint Barlow. Splinters, the clumsy fool, forgot that Speed Gibson has been trained by his uncle for the secret police. He attempted to kidnap him by the crudest of methods. Result? Speed knocked him out.
0: But it is an outrage. Such things cannot happen to the members of the Octopus Band.
1: Such things have happened and are happening, but they will happen no more. Ever since our persistent police left their headquarters in New York, I have attempted to turn them from their purpose, warn them by subtle methods. I will no longer attempt this. From now on, I will strike at them directly, if I must meet them face to face.
0: You would not do that, Master. No one has ever seen your face except me.
1: Correction, Quan Wu. No one but you has ever seen my face and known me to be the Octopus.
0: True, but this Clint Barlow is clever. Your paths have crossed before. Perhaps he would recognize you. Perhaps his uncanny intuition would warn him of your identity, of danger.
1: I am not afraid of Barlow, Quan Wu. I respect his talents, but I do not fear them.
0: Yes, Master. And what is your next move to be?
1: Splinters, the aviator, is new in our organization. I do not believe that he has learned the value of silence.
0: You think he will talk?
1: Yes. He and my bullet plane must be removed before they tell any of my secrets to Barlow and to Speed Gibson.
0: And how is this to be accomplished?
1: That is up to my operator on Wake Island. I shall give the order to go ahead now over the shortwave radio. For very probably Barlow is questioning Splinters at this very minute.

0: Sit over here, Speed. I want you to be in on this questioning.
1: Okay, Clint. Where's Barney?
0: He's guarding the plane. Has one of the company men with him.
1: You expect the octopus has more spies on Wake Island than this one here?
0: I don't know, but I'm not taking any chances. Now then, let's see what our prisoner has to say. What's your name?
2: Splinters.
0: Splinters, huh? It's rather a new alias, isn't it?
2: I come when I hear it. That's all a name's good for anyhow.
0: Well, I don't blame you for wanting to forget your other name, Ted Bailey.
2: Well, how did you know? How are you talking about?
0: I remembered a notice I once saw in the United States Naval Office. You were wanted for desertion.
1: Navy. And that's how he came to use that special flying helmet with earphone pockets. The United States Navy helmet.
0: Yes, Speed. Bailey deserted and took one of the planes with him. They found the plane later, cracked up, but the missing pilot was never located. Until now.
2: All right, all right. Suppose I am Bailey. What are you going
0: to
2: do with me?
0: Send you back to America to face desertion charges and also attempted kidnapping.
2: You can't prove that kidnapping business.
0: Speed's testimony will prove plenty, Splinters. But let me remind you that nothing, nothing that awaits you in America will compare to the fate you'd suffer if the octopus can never lay hands on you again.
2: Yeah, that's right. Hey, I don't know nothing about this octopus.
0: You know plenty, Splinters. And I want you to talk. Because the crimes you may have done in the past won't compare with the crime you will commit by not giving evidence against the octopus. He's not only an enemy of the United States, but an enemy of the whole world. I have an idea that you've seen samples of his terrorism.
2: I have nothing to say.
0: Where's the hangar you flew from? Where's your base of operations in Hong Kong?
2: I don't know what you're talking about.
1: Why were you going to take me, Splinters?
2: Nowhere. I was just showing you the plane.
0: Oh, the story you tell of trying to break the speed record between Guam and Wake Islands is full of holes. You haven't been able to prove a thing. I've made inquiries. Guam never heard of you. Neither has Manila. Oh, come clean, Splinters. Don't have a false sense of loyalty to a man who won't turn a hand to help you if you're taken by the police.
2: It ain't loyalty, it's
0: fear. Fear, isn't it? Fear of what the octopus will do if you fail. You knew a typhoon was coming up when you attempted to kidnap Speed, and yet you dare fly into her, rather than face the revenge of the octopus if you fail to accomplish what he ordered you to do.
2: Yeah, Barlow, that's it. He said he'd torture me. I'd rather die in my plane, clean and quick, than go back to him and be tortured to death.
0: Then lead us to him, Splinters. Help us in our fight against the worst criminal ring of the 20th century. And return to the United States to face the music, knowing that you've done your bit to end crime.
2: Yeah, you're right. I'll tell.
1: Oh, look out! Someone broke the window!
2: He's come after me. He told me he'd get me, no matter where I was. Help me!

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1: custard?
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12: Lights out, everybody. This is the witching hour. It is the hour when dogs howl and evil is let loose on a sleeping world. 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

0: But, Mr. Saladin, is it true?
1: True? What makes the thing true, Irene? Because you believe in it, or because a million others believe in it, or... I can tell you this. The Penal Code of Haiti contains a section promising death to any who create zombies. And if the sober lawmakers of the country believe enough of it to put it into their books of law, well, then...
0: But it's impossible to raise the dead, Mr. Saladin.
1: Impossible? I wonder. The folklore of every country is full of tales of bringing the dead back to life, bringing them back to serve the living. There are tales of vampires, ghosts, werewolves.
0: But they're superstitions. Surely you don't...
1: Who am I, my dear Irene, to say where truth ends and superstition begins?
0: I'd like to know some more about zombies.
1: I've told you all that is known of them. How they are living, yet not living, dead. How they are summoned from the grave by the black magic of some sorcerer. How they must do his bidding until he wearies of them.
0: But must these poor dead people... Well, I mean, isn't there ever any rest for them? Can't they...
1: Can they not die again? Yes, there is a way. Zombies eat, you know, even as human beings do. But only when they are fed. They will not seek food for themselves. And if they eat salt, if anything containing salt so much as passes a zombie's lips, then he must return forthwith to his grave.
0: Oh, but Mr. Saladin...
1: That's the tale, Irene. I do not make it up.
0: But...
1: Look you, these creatures of the darkness, these unholy beings of superstition, they must obey laws. Nature has its laws, so there are laws of the supernatural. Immutable laws that all its creatures must obey, even as we creatures of nature must obey ours. You speak of superstition.
0: But superstition is just belief.
1: Ah, it is so. But we have been taught only in recent years to believe in certain things that science has learned. The germ theory of disease, for example.
0: But that's true, Mr. Saladin.
1: Perhaps, yes. I do not deny it. There's ample proof. There's also ample proof of the existence of supernatural beings, if one will take the trouble to look for it.
0: Not proof.
1: Proof, indeed. But, it appears we have a visitor, Irene.
0: Yes, sir. I'll see who it is, Mr. Saladin. Mr. Joseph Warner, president of Acme Airlines, Mr. Saladin.
1: So? Show him in then, please.
0: Yes, sir. Mr. Saladin will see you, Mr. Warner.
2: Thank you.
1: Good morning to you, Mr. Warner.
2: Yes, Aladdin?
1: Saladin, yes.
2: You're some kind of detective.
1: Some people have been, shall I say, kind enough to describe me as an investigator.
2: I hear that you're good.
1: Thank you. Won't you sit down? And so you have come to consult me about the recent wrecks of your airplanes, Mr. Warner.
2: How did you... Oh, yes, the newspapers, of course. Well, that's right, Mr. Saladin.
1: So?
2: You read about that one yesterday?
1: Yes.
2: 14 killed, including the crew of 3. Absolutely no explanation for it.
1: Except what you know, Mr. Warner.
2: Well, what?
1: I said except what you know about it.
2: What do you mean?
1: You would not have come to me, Mr. Warner, unless... Well, suppose you explain.
2: I'd like to know how you knew that.
1: It is my business, sir. Yes, Irene?
0: The window washer, Mr. Saladin. Can he come through your office?
1: Very well. One moment, Mr. Warner.
3: Excuse us, please. I got to get the window washed.
1: That is a job I would not like very well, I'm afraid, Mr. Warner. But to your business. You received a warning,
2: Yes, I received it. How did you know that?
1: I have some knowledge of the ways in which Dr. Ehrlich works, Mr. Warner.
2: Ehrlich? That's the name.
1: I was rather certain. You may read the letter. It was a letter, I assume.
2: Yes. There were two of them. The first one a week ago. It said, this Dr. Ehrlich had need of $100,000 and... The letter warned if I didn't come across, one of our ships would be wrecked.
1: And you assume this was a, what does one say, a crank letter, and did nothing about it?
2: That's right. We get a lot of fool letters.
1: And because you took that attitude, 14 people are dead. Horribly dead.
2: Yes.
1: You said there were two letters.
2: Yes, here's the other one.
1: Mm-hmm. Today, the tornado. Take warning. And Alec's signature. The tornado was the name of the airplane that crashed.
2: Yes, John Elliott was piloting it. The oldest, safest pilot on the line. I can't understand it.
1: I can, Mr. Warner.
2: You can.
1: Tell me, when did you receive this letter?
2: About 5 minutes before the flash came that the tornado had crashed.
1: He timed it very well.
2: Yes, I...
1: Did you make any effort to trace this letter?
2: No, why? Well, there was so much excitement around the office,
1: Of course. And so what do you wish me to do?
2: I haven't given this to the police, Mr. Saladin. Well, the publicity, you know. People would think it's easy to smash one of our airliners. You understand?
1: Yes. You wish me to find Alec, to...
2: What you do with him, Mr. Saladin, is no concern of mine, provided no more such things occur.
1: Mr. Warner, I know Alec of old. His life is forfeit 1,000 times over. But he... You yourselves have an old proverb. First catch your rabbit.
2: You catch him, Saladin. It'll be worth your while.
1: Yes. Yes, it will be very much worth my while, my friend.
2: Can you get to work at once, Mr. Saladin? Well, you can understand. We're, upset.
1: I understand. I promise nothing, Mr. Warner. Except that I will try. No man may do more.
2: Oh, that's all that I can ask. You'll go after him, then?
1: It is agreed.
2: Good. You, have a cigar? What's this?
1: Let me see that. Let me see it.
2: How the devil did that get in my pocket?
1: Ah. Read it yourself, Mr. Warner.
2: Oh, yes, sir. You have been very foolish to go to Saladin. Now your fate is sealed. I will destroy your airplanes one by one. And when the time comes, yourself. I have fought with Saladin before, as he well knows. This time is the last, Eric.
1: So, my friend, you have brought upon yourself.
2: He knows. How could he?
1: Down on the floor, quick! Score one for Saladin, I think.
4: But what
1: our delightful friend, the window washer. I just caught sight of... Let us see what has happened.
4: Good Lord, Saladin, do you think...
1: A crowd gathers in the street below. Morbid gazers on sudden death.

0: 12 o'clock, Mr. Saladin.
1: Thank you, Irene. If you are ready.
0: You won't hurt me, Mr. Saladin.
1: I give you my word, Irene.
0: I'm afraid.
1: You need have no fear. No harm can come to you while I live.
0: I do want to help you, Mr. Saladin. Only
1: listen to me one moment, Irene. Of 50 girls who applied for this position, I selected you. I've not told you why.
0: No, I never could understand.
1: It was for one reason, Irene. You have the little, oh so very little, psychic spark that is lacking in all the other ones who came. You do not know it yourself, but Saladin knows. I must use you, but I shall not unless you consent wholeheartedly.
0: I'll do it, Mr. Saladin. I trust you.
1: You will not lose by it, my child. Look, then, we have a little time. Sit here. Sit comfortably. So, now we begin. Look into the crystal. Look deep into it, my child. Say over and over to yourself. Early. Early.
0: Early.
1: Early.
0: Early. Early. Erlich. Erlich.
1: Go and seek Erlich. Out the soul of Erlich the magician while Erlich. He sleeps.
0: Erlich.
1: Go and find him, Irene.
0: Erlich.
1: Find Erlich. Find Erlich. Erlich. Search deep in the crystal globe. Erlich.
0: Erlich.
1: Erlich.
0: Erlich.
2: Who
0: Erlich.
2: Calls Erlich?
1: It is I, Saladin, that calls Erlich.
2: What do you want, Saladin?
1: You will tell me where I shall find you, Erlich.
2: No, I shall not.
1: You will tell Erlich?
2: No.
1: I am master of your soul that wanders now while your body sleeps, Erlich. You will tell me where to find you.
2: I will not.
1: Tell me?
2: No. No.
1: Tell me.
2: In the tower. In the tower. I will not tell more.
1: You will, Erlich. Tell me.
2: In the tower. The highest tower of all.
1: And where is it, this tower?
2: I will not tell more. I will not.
1: Tell, Erlich.
2: I will not. I will not tell.
1: I say you shall, Erlich.
2: I will not tell. Beware. Your power wanes now, Saladin.
1: Be sure you will not remember what you have told Erlich when you awake.
2: I will remember.
1: By the five names I commanded, Erlich, you will not remember.
2: I will not remember.
0: Erlich. Erlich. Erlich.
1: Awake now, Irene. Awake, Irene. Awake.
0: Are you all ready now, Mr. Saladin?
1: Just sit quietly and rest, my child. So, Erlich, I think perhaps we shall have a little talk together.

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1: 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Okay.
0: LeBlanc to KCT. How are you, Shorty?
1: KCT to LeBlanc. Okay, Frenchie. Who's your pilot today?
0: LeBlanc to KCT. I do not know yet. Charlie Butler is sick all of a sudden. That is what I wait for.
1: KCT to LeBlanc. Better see your records are straight before you take off, Frenchie.
0: LeBlanc to KCT. That is not my business, Shorty, my friend. I am just co-pilot. I pull up the landing gear, sometimes land. I just go along for the ride.
1: KCT to LeBlanc. Okay, Frenchie. Jazz your motors when your pilot's ready. I'll check you off. That's all, KCT.
2: Are you the co-pilot on this trip?
0: You scare me a little bit. Yes, sir. You are a pilot?
2: I am the pilot. Yes. We are ready to take off.
0: We are ready long time. Your papers are all right?
2: The manifest is all right. Yes.
0: I am Francis LeBlanc.
2: Yes.
0: Well.
1: KCT to LeBlanc on the line. Okay to take off. Ceiling unlimited. Visibility unlimited. Temperature 44. Dew point 28. Barometer 29-90. Okay to take off. KCT to LeBlanc. Bye.
0: LeBlanc to KCT. Merci, Shorty. I see you Thursday. LeBlanc to KCT. Bye.
1: Happy landings, Frenchie.
0: Pardonnez-moi, monsieur. You want to take off, eh?
2: I will take off. Yes.
0: Oui. Voilà.
2: Up gear.
0: Up gear, sir.
2: You have checked everything, LeBlanc.
0: Oui, I have checked everything. We are all right. Just long buggy ride. 10 passengers, mail, express.
2: Right.
0: How you like this plane, huh?
2: All right.
0: Excuse me, I do not think I catch your name, please.
2: My name is Ott. Edward Ott.
0: I am pleased to meet you, Monsieur Ott. You know what? I think I remember that name. There was a pilot named Ott that died 2 weeks ago on east end of the line.
2: Is that so?
0: Oui, it is so. He is a relative of you, Monsieur Ott?
2: No, he is not relative.
0: So? You like me to fly here a little while?
2: No, I am pilot of this ship. I will do the flying.
0: Ça va, monsieur.

0: So, you did find me after all, Saladin. The very clever Saladin. Well, I think this time the very clever Saladin has had his last adventure, no?
1: I do not believe you will win, Alec.
0: No? I do, my dear enemy. I have not time now to find out you learned where my laboratory is. But there is time enough for that.
1: It is simple enough, Alec. You talked in your sleep, you see.
0: I remember now. I knew I had dreamed.
1: But I forbade you to remember, Alec.
0: Well, one little victory. I've waited a long time for this, Saladin.
1: Yes, and failed a great many times.
0: I will not fail this time.
1: What is written is written. I should be interested in how you caused that airplane to crash yesterday, Alec.
0: Yes. It was so simple, Saladin. I am amazed at a man of your attainment.
1: I think I know.
0: Well, I shall show you very soon. You will not tell anyone about it, I think.
1: I wonder.
0: They said there was no clue to the crash, Saladin.
1: Yes.
0: Would you like to know how?
1: I think I know.
0: Oh? Well,
1: you too know something of black magic?
0: I know a great deal of black magic, my friend. Shall I show you?
1: Are
0: you afraid of snakes, Saladin?
1: No, Erin.
0: Let us see. This bit of paper. Twist it. So. And you see it is but paper, Saladin. But now, look at it.
1: A cobra. You are clever, Alec. But look now. Harmless paper again.
0: No.
1: I am not entirely powerless, Alec, even though my hands are bound.
0: How did you? I thought that only one man in the world.
1: Perhaps I am the man, Alec. Look at the paper closely again.
0: I fear I underestimate.
1: You see? It really is the snake, Alec.
0: Curse you! I'll have your heart for that.
1: Perhaps. But perhaps you had better get to your zombies again.
0: Zombies? How did you know?
1: It is possible that I read your mind, Alec.
0: So. Well, you have guessed it. I told that fool Warner that I would smash every one of his planes. Now. Even now, he is about to lose another.
1: So? And how do you propose to do it, may I ask?
0: Read my mind, Saladin.
1: You challenge me?
0: Yes.
1: Very well, then. I read this. A living dead man is at the controls of the ship you intend to destroy. I do not know how you propose to control him. Radio. So he is to crash the ship full of passengers near an airport where all can see. I wonder...
0: Saladin... Until now, I have regarded you as a meddler. A man foolishly staking his life against great odds. I am not so sure of the odds now. Saladin, you and I...
1: No, Alec. Between you and me, there can be nothing but enmity. We are set apart to fight one another forever.
0: Between us, we could rule the world. Tomorrow, Saladin.
1: No, between us, there is always... war.
0: Well, so be it then. But look for no mercy from me. I will kill you as I would a rat, Saladin.
1: Agreed, if you can.
2: LeBlanc in 25. LeBlanc in 25. To Chicago. Special weather report, please. LeBlanc in 5. Bye for Chicago.
0: So, the first contact.
1: That is the ship, then?
0: That is the ship, yeah.
1: That did not sound like the voice of a... zombie, Alec.
0: No. That is Miller, the co-pilot. He does the bidding of my dead man.
1: So?
0: And now the little drama begins. Will you listen?
1: It is your drama. Now?
0: Quite so, my friend. I must get to work. Alec, calling pilot up in trip 5, Acme Airlines. Alec, calling pilot up in trip 5, Acme Airlines.
3: Art in trip 5. I hear you.
0: Give your position.
2: 5 miles southeast of Chicago.
3: Good. You will do as I tell you.
2: I will do as you tell me. Who is speaking, please? What is enough from you? Be silent.
4: Yes, sir, but...
3: You are under Paladot's orders, LeBlanc. You will do as you are told.
4: Who are you, sacrilegious?
2: Be silent.
4: Yes, sir, but... Yes, sir.
3: Now, up. When you arrive above the Chicago airport, you are to circle the field 3 times full motor.
2: I am to circle the field 3 times full motor.
3: And then when I give the word, you are to climb to 2,000 feet.
2: I am to climb to 2,000 feet.
3: And then I will tell you when.
2: You will tell me when.
3: And you will dive the ship full motor into the ground in the center of the field.
2: I will dive the ship full motor into the center of the field.
3: That is all.
4: I know. Who is it that makes the...
3: Silence him.
4: Oh.
1: You have thought of everything, Eric.
0: Yes. This pilot, he died 2 weeks ago. I secured his body.
1: You add grave robbery to your other crimes.
0: But of course. I must have one that was a pilot. And he obeys without question, you see.
1: So far, yes.
0: But you have not one yet. I am close enough, Saladin.
1: I wonder.
3: Hut, report your position.
2: Southwest of Chicago Airport. I can see the field.
3: Good. You are ready?
2: I am ready.
3: Your co-pilot?
2: He is here. He will not interfere.
3: Report when you are over the field.
2: I will report when I am over the field.
1: Alec, what would you do if I told your zombie what to do?
3: Hut, you are to obey only Alec's commands.
2: I will obey only Alec's commands.
1: Do you mind if I talk to him?
0: Go ahead and try.
1: LeBlanc. LeBlanc.
4: Who calls?
1: Do you hear me, LeBlanc?
4: I hear you.
1: Est-ce que vous avez un morceau de serre?
4: De serre, monsieur?
1: De serre, oui.
4: Peut-être, monsieur, mais pourquoi?
3: Stop. What did you say to him, Saladin?
1: Why? You do not speak French, then, Ellie?
3: I... Of course. Certainly.
1: Then you know that I asked him merely if there was anything he could do. And he replied that he could not.
3: Of course. Hey, but why did you...
1: I'm afraid that you are about to win, Nellie.
0: You admit it, then.
1: I am sorry.
0: It is too late now. It is too late, Saladin. I offered to join forces with you once. But now I am the master.
2: Hot reporting. I am over Chicago Airport now.
3: Good. Begin your circle.
2: I will begin my circles.
0: Now, friend Saladin... We shall see. Perhaps we shall even hear the screams. The dying screams of the passengers in this doomed ship. It is a wonderful invention, this radio. True magic.
1: Yes, it is true magic.
2: You will tell me when you are ready, Eric.
3: I will tell you. Make your circle.
2: I am making a circle.
3: Do they see you on the field below?
2: Many people are coming out. Watch.
3: Good. We will give them a show.
2: We will give them a show.
1: LeBlanc. LeBlanc.
4: Oui, monsieur.
0: You may speak to him as you...

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1: We will give them a show.
2: Leblanc?
1: Oui, monsieur.
0: You may speak to him as you wish, Saladin. It is too late now, and he is powerless.
2: Yes, I am afraid so, but... Leblanc, avez-vous dessert?
1: Oui, monsieur. Il y a des petits gras ici de mon déjeuner, mais pourquoi?
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2: Écoutez, va-t-il le faire sur ses lèvres? Dans sa bouche, comprenez? Vitement.
0: There is nothing you can do, Leblanc. Hot, are you ready?
1: I am ready.
2: Vitement. Vitement, Leblanc.
1: Here, Mr. Hot, taste a little of this salt.
2: Salt? What have you...
0: Listen.
1: Take over, Mr. Leblanc.
2: What?
1: I take over. My work is done.
2: Hot, come back. Come back, I say.
1: No. My work for you is done. I go now. I go home.
0: Come back, I say.
1: Monsieur, I was just in time, monsieur.
0: So, you did it, eh, Saladin?
2: I did it, yes.
0: So, well, you have beaten me again. But this time...
2: It is too late, Daddy.
0: You think so? You do not know Ellie.
2: I know that...
3: Ellie is very
4: cold. You will not take care of
3: the
2: You are too late, gentlemen. I doubt that even Ellie could survive a 40-story fall.
1: Monsieur! Where are you, monsieur? Where are you?
2: I am here, Leblanc. What happened?
1: Monsieur, when I did put the salt on his lips, as you tell me of what he did say to me... Take over.
2: Yes, we heard him. Is the plane all right?
1: It is under control. I am circling.
2: Where is Ott? Where is the pilot?
1: I do not know. He left his seat and went up. A moment. Something is the fry.
2: Leblanc, what is it?
1: It is the cabin door. Someone has opened it.
2: Leblanc, what happened?
1: Monsieur Ott, the pilot, he jumped out. He is falling. He is going to land on the long runway.
2: Leblanc. Is your plane still all right?
1: Yes. I am all right. But I cannot land now. You understand. I will circle until I contact the control tower.
2: Of course, Leblanc. What is happening on the field?
1: People are running out toward the... Oh, mon Dieu, I...
2: Quick, Leblanc. What is it?
1: I do not believe what my eyes see. That broken dead body on the runway. Every bone in it must be smashed, but...
2: Yes, Leblanc. What is it?
1: That body, monsieur. It is crawling toward the cemetery that stands beside the field.
5: All right. You can turn them on now.
6: You have just heard Lights Out. This was the fourth in the series of revivals of the best stories of this famous series. In tonight's cast, you heard Everett Clark as Saladin, Tony Parrish as Alec, Meg Hahn as Irene, Duke Watson as Mr. Werner, Boris Aplon as Ott, Nathan Davis as LeBlanc, and Ernest Andrews as the radio operator. India is the setting of our story next Saturday night. You'll hear how a British sahib, wise in the ways of the Orient, wreaks a terrible revenge on a Chicago gangster who has wronged him. Of course, if you don't want to be scared stiff, you can always listen to something else. But if you're around about this time next Saturday night, tune in. Lights Out is produced and directed by Albert Cruz. This is NBC, the National Broadcasting Company.

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1: Sorry.

0: Out of the past, phantoms of a world gone by, seek again the immortal tale. The History of Dr. John Fowler.
1: My name is Nicholas Wagner, and it was I who was assistant to the notorious Dr. John Fowler. He whose fame spread through all the known world, whom crowds followed when he walked the streets, he whom the noblest rulers of the earth revered and honored. It was I who, during those incredible years, pleaded with him to walk the way of God in righteousness and virtue. It was I who begged him to repent, but Faust was already dead. Indelible record marked as a warning for all time. Beware the path he trod. Beware trafficking with the regions of the damned. It began on such a night as this. The dull sky rumbled and flared with lightning. A storm rode on the inrushing wind. And in his study there sat his Dr. Bump, the lean, intense magician,
2: Wagner! Wagner, shut the windows! The storm's broken!
3: Help me, Cornelius. Yeah, I'll go with the storm shut out. Just listen to it.
4: Come, sit down, Doctor.
3: In a moment, Cornelius. First, tell me, what were you saying before the storm broke?
4: That you shall have power. Power to command what you will, Doctor.
3: Power. Here I am, loaded down with fame and honor, yet helpless for all my knowledge against the ravages of time. Age is a brutal thing, Cornelius. With all the wisdom crowded in this skull, can I hold off death? Can I stop time? Can I make the dawn come with infinite slowness?
4: Magic will do these things, Doctor.
3: If I can have my youth, my full, lusty youth, and all those I've loved and who've died. I had a lovely wife when I was young, Cornelius.
4: Magic can perform all these miracles, Doctor.
3: You're sure, Cornelius?
4: As sure as I breathe, Doctor.
3: Then I will invoke these spirits.
4: The night, Faust, for this is the time when lightning and fire crackles across the world.
3: Where do I be?
4: Meet me in the north meadow in an hour. We will invoke the spirits there.
3: Will you come?
4: Yes.
3: We shall conjure them up tonight. Cornelius, look at me. You are seeing Faust as an old man for the last time.
5: This is the north meadow.
3: Cornelius! Cornelius!
5: The wind howls me down.
3: Cornelius!
6: Doctor Fowler!
3: Here, Cornelius, by these trees!
6: Oh, I thought you
3: were coming. Ah, the weather your spirits pick for their freedom.
6: This is their element, Doctor. Are you ready?
3: I've been ready ever since old age struck me down.
4: Then we will invoke them here upon this knoll, Doctor. Now stay within the charmed circle that I draw on the ground. Thus. There. Stand. Now, Faust, stand straight and bold. Have no fear. For you are safe within this circle.
3: Come, be quick. My skin's as wet as a rag.
4: And listen. I shall invoke the spirits now.
7: Raise me, O Lord and Master. Monarch of the dark infernal world, great Lucifer, emperor, king of the secret regions of lightning and fire, raise me an agent. Up from the bottomless realm, send him. Come, Mephistopheles! I have a soul, Mephistopheles! A soul for Lucifer!
8: You have done well, Cornelius. You may go now.
4: Goodbye, Faust. Goodbye,
3: Cornelius.
8: You wanted me, Dr. Faust?
3: Where's Cornelius? He vanished.
8: He is gone, Doctor. His task is done. He brought me to you.
3: Who are you?
8: I am called Mephistopheles, minister to Lucifer, arch regent of the underworld. Now, Doctor, you called me. What for?
3: To serve me, Mephistopheles. To do whatever I command. Be it to drain the sea or give me my youth again.
8: I will, Spout.
3: Then give me my youth now.
8: We must be bound first.
3: Bound?
8: A deed must be signed. You will buy my services with your soul, Spout. And I shall serve you until the deed expires.
3: How long will the deed run?
8: 24 years.
3: Then I was doing 24 years of youth.
8: I will bring the deed. Lucifer must sign it. Wait here, Faust.
3: I will wait anywhere.
8: I shall return in a little while.
3: How will you depart? Royally, in lightning and fire. Ah, but soon your old age will wither, Faust. Oh, dear, see the instant of the change. And through Mephistopheles, I shall be emperor of the world. Potentate extraordinary, grand ruler of the sea and air, I shall have power and glory. I shall be as brilliant as the noonday sun.
9: Leave this blasphemous art, Faust.
3: Eh? Wagner's voice. Wagner, where are you?
9: You are in mortal danger of being damned, Faust.
10: You shall have your youth, Faust.
3: And now Cornelius' voice. Cornelius.
9: Come back. Come back. The devil. There is time yet, Faust. Come back to God.
10: Your youth, Faust, and the world like a ripe fruit in your hand.
3: Mephistopheles?
8: Yes?
3: I have been hearing voices.
8: The wind, Faust. Here is the deed signed with Lucifer's name. You will sell your soul to him?
3: I will.
8: Sign this deed in your own blood, then, Faust.
3: Tell me, what good will my soul do great Lucifer?
8: It will enlarge his kingdom. And yours is a worthy gain. Stab your arm with this dagger.
3: I must lead my way into your kingdom, eh? But what? I do it willingly. The blood flows.
8: Dip the pen in and write.
3: Dr. John Faust is so... The blood congeals. It will not flow.
8: I will bring you warm. Boy. Wait.
3: Is my blood unwilling to write that John Faust is a soul?
9: Repent, Faust. Repent. Do not deny thy God.
10: Power, Faust. Treasures none has ever dreamed of. What need have you of God?
8: Here's warm for your arm, Faust. Put it to the wound.
3: There. Now my blood begins to flow again. Like on its feet. I, Dr. John Faust, give my soul to this representative Mephistopheles. Grant them, after 24 years of obedience service, during which we must remain invisible to all but Sir John Faust, full power to fetch and carry me, my soul, my flesh and blood, into their kingdom. Signed by me, John Faust. There, stop.
8: Give me the deed.
3: Take it. Now, Mr. Stockley, you will serve me from this moment on.
8: What would you have me do is my first act.
3: My youth. Give me my youth again.
8: Then look. Here in this mirror I hold.
3: Yes?
8: Look. Light. Light. You bolt of lightning. Look in the mirror.
3: I'm young. Young. Young.
8: And you have power.
1: Yes, he had power. With it rose his fame. He who was only honored for the wisdom of his mind now was revered for the unholy miracles he could perform. And each wonder, each deed born of his union with the devil, further damned his soul.
3: Wonderful.
11: A joke, Your Lordship. That's all it was. If the young man had kept a civil tongue in his head, I would not have crowned him with horns.
12: The look upon his face when he discovered it. He would have died in shame if you hadn't removed him, Doctor.
11: I'm glad your ladyship enjoyed the joke. But tell me, perhaps there's something you desire, my lord. Something my power can perform for you.
3: There is, Doctor.
11: What is it?
3: The sight of something, Doctor. Of someone long dead.
13: someone I've always wanted to see as he truly was.
11: Dormidor.
13: Alexander the Great.
11: I can show him to you. Not his true substantial body, but spirit who so faithfully reproduced the man.
13: I shall be satisfied, Doctor.
11: Then stop here a moment and watch the opposite wall of this room. Alexander shall be there. Mephistopheles! Out of the mists of memory, out of the impression on time, my spirit weaves the figure, form the shape. And it is Alexander!
13: Alexander!
12: He's walking across the room.
13: A more noble figure of a man I have never seen. Look how his eyes flash with strength and power.
11: He is gone!
13: Gone. How shall I thank you for this, Doctor?
11: Give the devil his due, your lordship.
13: What?
11: Nothing, my lord. The pleasure was all mine. Now, if you will excuse me.
12: Must you be going, Doctor?
13: I must. Shall we see you soon?
11: Perhaps. But now, goodbye.
13: Farewell. Farewell, Doctor.
11: Ah, Mephistopheles. You made them bow in grace. If you were visible, they would have glanced the spear in the bargain.
8: Would you have their title, Faust? Their wealth? Their property?
11: What? Theirs? No, Mephistopheles. What do I want with theirs? And with the devil behind me, I possess the world.

0: Yes, his fame spreads throughout the world. The name of John Faust, like some great and monstrous bell, clangs through cities and nations. For all the strange secrets of this globe were known to him through Mephistopheles. His eyes beheld what none before had ever seen. Together they plumbed the seas, saw in a flashing vision the great unexplored regions of the world. Yes, Faust's knowledge became vast and great, but each man reaches the end of seeing, grows tired of the real world, and craves the unknown.
1: Stop. Stop, Mephistopheles, please. I'm tired. Let's rest a while.
2: Shall I show you the kingdom of the ancient pharaohs of its walls? Or the flourishing splendor of the forgotten city of Atlantis?
1: Cities, buildings, towers, streets. I see so many I can distinguish none.
2: What would you have then, Faust?
1: Will you grant me anything?
2: Whatever lies within my power, our pact says.
1: Then show me Lucifer's kingdom.
2: Hell?
1: Yes, hell.
2: Now, Faust?
1: Yes, now. Let me see my monarch's kingdom, the dim land of which my soul shall be a citizen.
2: You are prepared for what you will see?
1: I've seen too much to know fear.
2: Then stand by my side, Faust. Hold to my cloak. Be resolute.
1: I am.
2: The gate. Open the gate. Devils and fiends, split wide the gateway to Lucifer's kingdom.
1: The wind is rising. It's getting dark, Mephistopheles.
2: A safe road for Mephistopheles, minister of Lucifer. Back, you fiends. I wear the badge of your king.
1: Where are we, Mephistopheles?
2: Upon the first level of hell, now.
1: This cavern is vast. What is that glow?
2: Fire, Faust. Come close. Look.
1: The sea is fire. What's that? Turning and twisting in it.
2: Oh, but the damned Faust.
1: The agony of those cries. Something is flying, Mephistopheles.
2: Oh, when I left the brothers in this realm.
1: Fire. Yes. This is the geography of Lucifer's kingdom. Oh, how the
2: soul twists
1: and torture
2: Mephistopheles. So do all the damned.
1: And I'm damned.
3: Welcome, Faust. Welcome to the world.
1: What's that? Look, Mephistopheles. That glow up on the opposite side of the cavern. It reveals something. A chair. A great chair, black and shining as ebony. It's a throne. And on it sits, who, Mephistopheles? Who?
2: Lucifer, drop to your knees before your lord.
0: Yes, he has seen the infernal regions, but time does not stand still, and the moment of reckoning came near. Faust grew melancholy. And sometimes his deeds filled him with terror and fear of God's wrath. There were nights he sprung up from his bed, his body sweating, his eyes wild, his mind overwhelmed with nightmare visions.
1: Father! Father! Father! Who is it?
4: It's I, Faust. Get me in, for pity's sake, let me in.
1: What is it, Arthur? Father, shut the door. Faust! What happened, Doctor?
4: I dreamed, Roger. I dreamed the frightening vision. I cried out. The agony was such a scream. I saw fire around me. And myself twisting and turning in such piercing pain. Great flames lifting. And about me, there was laughter around me. Mocking laughter. Like an army of twisted hags.
0: Listen to me, Doctor. Listen and believe. Give up this evil partnership of yours with the devil. You had a vision of your own eternal damnation, Faust. Repent. Leave this corruption. God will forgive if you repent in time.
4: I'm far too cursed and damned.
0: Call for his mercy. Grace can still be yours.
4: He will forgive my sin?
0: Yes, Father. The Lord's mercy is bountiful and great.
4: I? With my sin? What salvation can there be for me, but despair grips my heart. What have I done? Sold my immortal heritage for a curse?
0: There is time yet, Doctor. Repent.
4: If only there were.
0: Pray. Pray.
4: I will. Wagner, I will. Oh, God. Mephistopheles! Who are you calling?
2: Traitor! I arrest your soul for disobedience and revolt against my sovereign lord. I claim flesh and blood and all that is gone out.
4: Free me, Mephistopheles.
2: You signed a pact.
4: Release me from it.
2: Here. This dagger will release you. Lunge it into yourself.
4: No! No!
1: Doctor!
2: Then I shall seize your soul now.
4: Mephistopheles, forgive me. I will confirm my vow. You must leave my soul.
2: Then confirm with a true heart, or greater danger will befall you.
4: I swear by my blood that great Lucifer is my true lord.
1: Repent, Doctor, repent.
4: Try that word from your lips, Wagner.
1: Doctor, God will...
4: Silence! Get out!
1: Driver, may God have pity on you.
4: Are you satisfied with my loyalty, Mephistopheles?
2: I am.
4: I was weak for a moment, then.
1: We'll forget it.
2: It is forgotten, Faust. And to prove it, what shall I do to lift your spirit, Faust?
1: What is there left to do?
2: Shall I command blind Homer sing to you? Did Solomon the Wise discourse?
1: No, I killed him once. I'm...
2: You recall something? What is it, Faust?
1: My wife. Give me my young and lovely wife again, Mephistopheles. Only for a little while. Let me embrace her beloved form.
2: I will, Faust. Helen, wife of John Faust. Helen, out of the vast reaches of the timeless world, arise. Helen, wife of John Faust. Helen! He comes.
4: And Helen, this Mephistopheles, this was the face that made my youth the thing of you. This truly was my soul. Oh, Mephistopheles, how green the spring was when Helen was at my side. How cool and fresh the day. How full of beauty was the night. Oh, Helen. And you're clad in the beauty of a thousand stars. Still fairer than the evening air. Come, come, sweet Helen. Give me your kisses once again.
0: Years allotted him crept slowly toward the appointed hour. And Dr. Faust cursed that youth and those desires that had led him down this long and crooked road of evil. On the momentous night of reckoning, a church bell was tolling nearby. And Faust listened to it in his study. Opposite him sat a visitor, the noble lord he had performed for.
1: Go away, my lord. Go. Come to our house only once more, doctor. My wife, her ladyship, begs your company just one more time.
4: I have an appointment with someone else. I shall be detained a long while. Go away.
1: He cannot forget the wonders you showed us, doctor. There is someone she wishes to see again, raised up out of the past, as you raised Alexander for me.
4: I must raise myself first.
1: Huh?
4: Go away, you. Must I perform like a common mountebank in my last hour?
1: What do you mean,
4: doctor? I've done enough killing. Go away.
1: Are you ill?
4: Ill, yes. Sick of too much power, of wonders, of dealings with the damned. Oh, if I'd never read a book or seen this city, if only I'd be a country peasant, dull as the earthy clouds.
1: My good doctor.
4: Sick to nausea. Sick with my loss. Oh, I have lost my God. There's something off in his love.
1: Who's doctor? I don't understand.
4: James, Lucifer and his agent, Mephistopheles. If any mortal man ever had the power I held, for all my wonders, for all my cunning, I gave my soul.
1: God forbid, he did, my lord. He did.
4: I did not. The pleasure was sweet, and I had my youth again. I gave the devil a deed, a gift of my soul, and I am damned.
1: But this is your last hour.
4: Go away! Can't you hear that thunder? You'll perish with me.
1: Can I save you, doctor?
4: Save yourself. They are coming.
1: Pray for forgiveness. With what? What virtue have I left?
4: Then I will pray for you.
1: Yes, pray.
4: Pray. But go. If only into the next room. Go.
1: All right, doctor. I'll go.
4: Whatever noise you hear, do not come. For nothing, nothing can rescue me.
1: Oh, Father. Who art in heaven?
4: Now. Now come, you hordes of the underworld.
1: Only midnight never came. And this precious moment went on forever. The time ran out. The minutes
4: would drop like grains of sand. And they would come, eager, their mouths watering for their royal award. They ride the fastest wind. Oh, my God, forgive me. I bartered what was your most precious gift, my soul. But who can forgive the deeds I did? Blasphemy that form.
5: No one, Faust.
4: Mephistopheles.
5: In the name of great Lucifer, arch-regent of hell, I demand your soul.
4: No, Mephistopheles, no!
5: You revolt?
4: Release me from my thread.
5: Never.
4: Let me be an old man again, wrinkled, calling to his death.
5: Too late, Faust. Too late.
4: I beg you.
5: No! Bring up

And it was done. Cut was the branch that might have grown so straight. Damned was the soul that might have climbed to God. My brothers, listen. What shall it avail a man if he ordains the world?

pictures of the past. We have brought you the story, the history of Dr. Faust.

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9: The Green Hornet. He hunts the biggest of all game, public enemies that even the G-men cannot reach. The Green Hornet.

0: Is that the gas station on the next corner, Kroger?
1: Not that one, Zelly. Can't you see how much he's charging for gas? That one's okay. The one we want is around the next corner.
0: Which way?
1: Turn left.
0: There's the place.
2: Here it goes!

0: Well, boys, I guess we won't have no more trouble with that guy.
1: Not now, Slagle.
0: Drink up, boys. You sure the bomb did a good job?
2: I was watching through the rearview mirror, Slagle. Kroger tossed that pineapple right into the middle of the gas pump.
1: Don't worry, boss. He could pick up what's left of the place with an eyedropper.
0: That's fine. From now on, he'll pay protection dough along with the rest.
2: You got a sweet racket, Slagle.
1: Sure.
2: Every gas station in the city is kicking in.
0: They're paying for protection, Sally. I make sure nothing happens to them.
2: And if they don't pay?
0: They run into trouble like tonight. You were careful not to let anyone see you?
2: We went by too fast, boss.
1: Yeah, we used a stolen car. This is a couple of blocks further on.
2: The only guy that has an idea it was us is the guy we bombed. Catch him talking.
1: Besides, he don't know for sure. All he's got is suspicion.
0: Right. A guy who's scared don't make a good witness. You need more than suspicions for proof.
1: You said it, boss.
0: As for the police, they can't prove a thing when they ain't got witnesses.
3: Miss Case, get the district attorney on the phone for me. Have Lowry here when I'm through talking.
4: Yes, Mr. Reed.
3: Snap it up.
4: Well, looks like a three-alarm fire the way he's burning up. Sally, get the district attorney on the wire. And tell Lowry to stop cutting out paper dolls and come in here on the double. Mr. Reed's in a hurry. And I do mean hurry. Well, I wonder what it is this time. Last week he was turning out scorching editorials on dangerous drivers and how they were a menace on the city streets. Yes, Mr. Reed?
5: Get me all the information we have on the recent gas station accident. And bring it to me as soon as you get it. Oh, is that the district attorney?
4: Mr. Reed's office. Just a moment. Yes, Mr. Reed, it's the district attorney. I'll switch him on your wire.
5: I have it. Now get busy on that list.
4: Hello. Hello, let me have the morgue.
6: Don't tell me, Casey. The boss is going to make me the Lovelorn editor.
4: You'd do better at a racetrack, Lowry. Hello, morgue?
6: Morgue? Did somebody die?
4: Not that morgue, silly. The place where we keep all the back copies of the Sentinel.
6: Oh, no, Casey, you're kidding me. If there's any information he wants, I have it at my fingertips.
4: Listen, Miss Case. Mr. Reed wants all the information you have about recent gas station accidents.
6: That's it, huh?
4: I don't care how you get them. Well, check with the police. Go through your back copies.
6: Casey, that last gas station that was blown up was a shambles. Wrecked pumps, gasoline. I never saw such a mess.
4: It doesn't take a reporter to see that.
6: Do I detect a note of sarcasm in that last crack?
4: You do. Honestly, Lowry, it's an open secret who's back of all these bombings and fires.
6: Really?
4: Legal, that's who.
6: Tell me something I don't know, Casey.
4: Then why don't your stories say so?
6: Listen, Casey. Sure, Slagle controls the gas stations in this town. He's got a protection racket that brings in a cent on every gallon.
4: Then why don't
6: But the Sentinel can't print that. There's no proof. He'd be sued from here to Christmas.
4: My idea of heaven would be someplace where a newspaper can print what everybody knows is true, even though it can't be proved.
6: Yeah, but this place isn't heaven.
4: Not while Slagle is here.
6: Well, maybe the district attorney can do something.
3: I've been talking to him while I just finished.
4: Did he have anything, Mr. Reed?
3: Not a thing, Miss Case.
6: How about that last bombing, boss?
3: Yeah, it's the same story all over again, Lauer. Suspicions with no proof. Even the owner of that gas station refuses to talk.
6: And meanwhile, that snake Slagle keeps raking in all the cash he can get his grabbing hands on.
4: There's one consolation, Mr. Reed.
6: Yeah, Casey?
3: None that I know of, Miss Case.
4: Well, what I mean is, Slagle's only taking money from gas stations.
3: Well?
4: 1 cent difference in the price of gasoline isn't going to affect people so much.
3: Miss Case, you're making the same mistake that others do. The price of gasoline is as important as any other.
4: But suppose Slagle's racket were meat and vegetable markets. Well, people wouldn't be able to get the right kind or amount of food. Now, you can't compare...
3: It's practically the same thing.
6: Keep your ears open, Casey. Here's where you get a lesson in simple economics.
3: Meat and vegetable markets use trucks in their business.
4: Yes.
3: They have to pay the same higher price for gasoline that Slagle forces from everyone else.
4: But a cent a gallon...
3: Well, that adds up. If they spend more for gasoline, they have to make it up somewhere else. In other words, if their expenses go up, they have to charge the public more for the food they're selling.
6: You hit it, boss. And the same goes for every family that uses a car.
3: Exactly. Every cent they have to spend for gas means 1 cent less to buy milk and eggs and fresh vegetables for the family table.
4: Why, of course. I didn't stop to think.
3: More people did think, Miss Case. Racketeers like Slagle would never get started.
6: You're too late for that now. Slagle's got the gas station tied up tighter than Houdini.
3: Well, that's why I called you. We're going after every one of those gasoline dealers.
6: Why, boss?
3: If we can find one man who'll act as witness against Slagle, that's all the district attorney will need.
4: They're sending the names up from the morgue, Mr. Reed.
3: Go after them, Lowry. Take Clicker Benny with you.
6: Okay. We ought to be able to convince somebody that he's smart to act as witness.
7: Lowry and Clicker Benny made the rounds of the gas stations which had recently had accidents, but their search was fruitless. They could find no one who would consent to appear against Bat Slagle. They approached a gas station run by a man named Jennings. Lowry said...
6: We're not having much luck, Licker. Everybody gives us the same story.
4: I can't blame them exactly, Lowry. How would you like it if something happened to your family?
6: I haven't got a family.
4: Yeah, but most of these gas station operators have. Besides, they can't help much.
6: They say they can't, but I know
4: they... It may be true. Apparently, Bat Slagle is pretty careful about making sure there's no actual evidence against him.
6: Benny, all these accidents can't have just happened.
4: Slagle's responsible, all right. There's no doubt about that. Only all the victims claim they saw nobody, heard nothing, and know nothing.
6: I still say they're scared. How about this guy here? What's his name?
4: Jennings.
6: Okay, watch me work.
4: It'd be about time. Nothing's worked so far.
6: He's not here. Must be inside the station.
8: Yes, sir. You want some gas?
6: Mr. Jennings?
8: That's right. Guess I didn't hear you. I was busy checking over the business I've been doing.
6: How is business?
8: Could be better. Who wants to know?
6: Paying 1 cent tribute and every gallon to Slagle cuts into the profits, doesn't it?
8: Listen, mister, you here to buy gasoline or what?
4: Hold on, Mr. Jennings. We don't mean to be rude.
8: If you want gas, I'll sell it. If you don't, clear out.
6: You don't understand. We're from the Daily Sentinel.
4: Sure. He does the reporting and I take the pictures.
6: How would you like your picture in the papers, Mr. Jennings?
8: My picture?
6: Yeah, the Sentinel's running a series on gas station operators. We want to tell our readers...
8: Don't kid me.
6: About some of our leading... Huh?
8: You heard what I said. You ain't fooling me with that serious stuff. You're here about Bat Slagle, ain't you?
4: Nice work, Lowry.
6: Okay, Jennings. I won't stall. How about it? You know plenty about the way Slagle works.
8: Me? Not a thing.
6: I suppose Slagle didn't wreck your place last month.
8: Where'd you get that idea? It was an accident. The gas tank exploded.
4: Oh, Mr. Jennings, don't hold out on us.
6: Come on, Jennings. You know it was Slagle. Pin it on him and you'll be a hero.
8: Yeah, I'd rather be alive.
6: But I...
8: Besides, it wouldn't do any good anyway. I didn't see nothing.
6: You were here when it happened, weren't you?
8: Sure, but I didn't see anybody. I tell you, it was an accident. See, an accident.
6: Just like the rest of them. Afraid to talk.
8: Listen, you. Take a tip and get out of here before I get mad.
6: Looks to me as if all of you are yellow.
8: I'm warning you to get out.
6: Letting Slagle make monkeys of you. Yellow as a chrysanthemum.
8: Hey, you...
4: Oh. Uh-oh.
8: Now get out and stay out. Don't come around again looking for a store. You'll get another poke in the jaw.
7: Tell me, Laura, the only result of sending you and Miss Binney out is that bruise on your chin.
6: Oh, the big jellyfish smacked me when I wasn't looking.
7: Doesn't sound much like a jellyfish to me.
4: Not this fellow, Mr. Reed. He was mad.
6: I mean about Slagle, Mr. Reed. They were all jellyfish. Even the guy who shot me wouldn't open his mouth about Slagle. Compared to them, a clan could talk your ear off.
7: Laurie, I don't quite approve of your tactics in questioning this man Jennings.
6: I couldn't help it, boss. By the time I got around to him, I was fit to be tied.
7: Reporters are supposed to go out for facts, not fights.
6: On the level, boss, I tried being polite.
7: Yeah?
4: You know Lowry, Mr. Reed. If he can't get facts one way, he uses another.
6: Whether any of them have something on Slagle or not, I don't know. All I know is they won't talk.
7: Miss Benny, you've been trying to conceal a grin ever since Lowry and you came in here.
4: Me?
7: Did you snap a picture of Jennings hitting Lowry?
6: Huh?
4: Well, my camera was handy, and I just took it.
6: Licker, you double-dealing little... Give me that camera.
4: Hey, can't a girl take a few shots for a private collection? Let go, you glass-jawed goof!
6: Hold on, both of you. It'll ruin me, boss. Licker, show that print all around the city room.
4: You said it. I'll have it enlarged, too.
6: Licker, I'll buy that picture from you. How much?
7: Hey, never mind this. Rush the film to the darkroom, Miss Benny. That shot is going on page one.
6: As long as she doesn't... What? You're going to publish it? Why, boss? Why?
7: With a caption under it reading, "This man is not afraid of hitting a reporter. Why is he afraid to talk about Slagle?"
4: Wow! I've been waiting for a chance like this all my life.
8: Why don't that newspaper mind its own business? Putting my picture on the front page.
9: Now, Jim.
8: But, Alice, they know very well why I won't talk.
9: Perhaps you should tell what you know about Slagle.
8: And have his mob do another job on my gas station? Or come over here after you and Timmy? Not a chance.
9: Slagle wouldn't do that.
8: Sure he would. Besides, I can't prove it was Slagle had my place bombed. He's too slick for that.
9: So we go on paying.
8: Yeah. Now, that reminds me, Slagle's collector's due here pretty soon. Is the money ready?
9: Yes, in the envelope.
8: After them seeing this picture in a Sentinel, I'd better have it for him on the line.
9: The doorbell. Is that him?
8: A little early, but... You stay here, Alice. I'll see him in the hallway.
9: Be careful, Jim.
8: Don't worry, honey. Gosh, I wish there was something I could do without making things bad for Alice and the kid.
10: Inside, Jennings.
8: Hey, what? Man!
10: Get back!
8: A gun!
1: I know you. You're the Green Hornet.
10: That's exactly right.
1: Whatever you come for, Hornet, you're not getting it, see?
11: Jim, you forgot the money.
10: Bring it here.
1: Why, you dirt...
10: I could give you a shot of gas and take it anyway, Jennings.
11: Hey, Jim, do as he says. Here. Here it is.
10: That's better.
1: That goes for Slagle, Hornet.
10: It was for Slagle, but not anymore.
11: But that's all we have. The Slagle's collector is due any minute.
10: That's too bad. The Green Hornet got here first.
1: You can't. What do we tell him?
10: Tell him anything. This cash goes with me.
11: No, Jim.
1: Alice, let me go. I'll get up. Green Hornet, huh?
11: No, Jim, I won't let you.
1: It's too late. There he goes.
7: But Jennings was wrong. The Green Hornet had no intention of leaving. As the car pulled away, Reed spoke to Cato, the only living man to know him as the Green Hornet.
10: Cato, double back around the block. I want to be there when Slagle's collector arrives.
12: Yes, Mr. Green.
10: I'll be there when he does. You wait for me in the car.
7: Short time later, Slagle's collector arrived at Jennings' home. He refused to believe Jennings' story.
13: Stop stalling, Jennings. Where's that dough?
1: I tell you, the Green Hornet took it.
13: Don't make me laugh. The Hornet wouldn't bother with 20 bucks.
11: It's the truth. My husband left the money in the other room when he came to the door before. I thought it was you calling, so I brought the money out to him.
1: And the Hornet grabbed it.
13: You expect me to believe that? You got that dough hid someplace. The other room, I'll bet.
1: Go ahead. Search if you want to.
11: You won't find it in
13: there. Oh, I won't, huh? What do you call this, you dumbhead? Right in the table and see it with my name on it. Well, I'd bluff so easy, I wouldn't even look in here, huh?
1: That's where it wasn't...
13: You're getting too big for your hat, Jennings, since that picture got in the papers. When I tell Slagle about this, he'll whittle you down plenty.
7: Outside the window, a tall, masked figure listened to Kruger's outburst and then moved away silently.
10: Step number one in my plan to uncover Slagle's racket. Now, if only everything moves along as smoothly as it's been going so far, the Green Hornet is going to have a busy night. And that means a busy night for Bat Slagle as well. Slagle and his whole crooked outfit.
7: The curtain falls on the first act of our Green Hornet adventure. Before the next exciting scenes, please permit us to pause for just a few moments.

0: Britt Reed found that Bat Slagle, a racketeer, had every gas station in the city paying him a cent a gallon on gasoline as tribute. By intimidation, violence, and every force at his command, Slagle was making his victims keep silent. Assuming the role of the Green Hornet in an attempt to smash Slagle's racket, Britt Reed made it appear that the most courageous of Slagle's victims had attempted to withhold his weekly payment of protection money from Slagle's henchmen. Following Britt Reed's instructions, Cato had the Black Beauty waiting in an alley near Jennings' house.
1: Slide over, Cato. I'll take the wheel.
2: Very well, Mr. Britt. Is the plan working for Britt?
1: So far, the plan is going fine, Cato. I double back and toss the collection envelope in through the open window. Slagle's collector thinks Jennings is trying to pull a bluff. He's on his way to Slagle now.
2: We go there?
1: Black Beauty will get us to Slagle's place twice as fast as he can make it. Cato, the Green Hornet is going to be in that office when Slagle's collector arrives.
3: It's about time you showed up, Kruger. Got the bill from Jennings?
4: Yeah, there it is.
2: Can you imagine that guy, Bat? He tried to stall.
3: Jennings?
2: Yeah, Jennings.
3: What do you mean? Here's the bill.
2: He said he didn't have it. Tried to tell me the Green Hornet had swiped this dough.
3: The Green Hornet? That's a lie.
2: And all the time is right in the next room. Wasn't even hid.
3: Tried to bluff you, huh?
2: Didn't work. You ought to take him down a peg anyhow, Bat.
3: If any one of them guys gives us trouble, it'll be him, all right.
2: Not if you show him who's boss, it won't.
3: Yeah. Kruger, from now on, Jennings is going to have to pay 2 cents on every gallon instead of one.
2: Twice as much?
3: That'll teach him to try and act up with me. Now, let's count this dough, just to make sure.
2: Okay, Bat.
3: It's getting late.
2: Feels like more than 20... Hey, Slager, look at this.
3: What?
2: Jennings tricked us. Instead of real dough, this envelope is chucked full of plain paper.
3: What? Why that? Let me see.
2: He even used heavy paper so it would sound like the real thing when I felt the envelope.
3: You sap.
2: Well, the envelope was sealed, Bat. I didn't think he would try a stunt like this.
3: He won't no more. Jennings thinks he can fool around with me, huh?
2: Let me handle him, Bat.
3: Nick, you might come back like you did this time. Besides, this job's more down Zelly's alley. Zelly? Yeah, that's right. Slave on this end. You're going to do a job tonight, Zelly. I got it all figured. Now, here's what you're going to do.
0: Hidden in the shadows where he had been since before Kruger's arrival, the Green Hornet listened to Slagle's conversation. Then as Slagle finished talking...
3: That's the idea, Zelly. And make sure nothing goes wrong. I want Jennings to know he can't play around with my outfit.
5: Well, that's your scheme,
3: huh? Who the devil's that?
5: It won't work, Slagle.
3: You're masked.
2: It's the Green Hornet.
5: We're over next to each other.
3: Got a rod, eh?
2: I heard about that gun, boss. It ain't got bullets, only gas.
3: Oh, gas, huh? And only one gun.
2: I get it.
5: Don't knock the table over. That won't help.
3: Get in from behind, Kruger. He can't shoot both ways.
2: Okay, Bat. Take his gas.
3: Get him, Kruger.
2: I got you. More. Who else? Gas me from behind.
6: I was waiting. They didn't see me.
1: Good work. One from each side at the same time is a little hard to handle. They almost had me.
6: What do we do now?
1: First, we make sure these two rats are unconscious. They're completely out. Can you fix them up so they'll stay that way until 4 a.m?
6: 4 a.m?
1: That's the time when Slagle told Zelly to do that job. If we're going to trap these rats, we'll need every minute in between.

0: Jim, we ought to be going to bed. It's after 12.
1: Well, you go ahead, honey. I ain't sleepy.
0: All right. Don't be long. Good night, Jim.
1: Night, honey. It's taken plenty out of me to be paying off to Sligo. If he's going to make it any tougher with him, I might as well quit. And that reporter. Why'd I sock him in the first place? I certainly must have looked jealous to him. Gosh, if I did have any dope on Slingle's racket, I would call that reporter.
2: That's a good idea, Jennings.
1: Oh, it's you again. What do you want now?
2: I'm your friend.
1: You put me on a spot with Sligo.
2: One purpose. To take care of Sligo.
1: It don't make sense. First you swipe that dough, then you bring it back so Sligo's collector can find it.
2: Exactly.
1: If it wasn't for you, I wouldn't be worrying about what Sligo's going to do.
2: Plenty.
1: I don't need a guy in a mask to tell me that.
2: Jennings, I'm going to help you stop him.
1: You?
2: You don't believe me?
1: I've heard plenty about you, Hornet, and none of it good.
2: Perhaps this will convince you.
1: What? It's money. Dollar bills.
2: Look at them.
1: Why, it's... The money I gave to Slagle's collector.
2: What he took was nothing but strips of paper. I had this money with me from the first.
1: I can't figure you, Hornet.
2: Don't try to.
1: But the whole thing's screwy. The money, Slagle.
2: Jennings, I want to get Slagle as much as you do.
1: Yeah, I guess this proves it. But how can you get Slagle when nobody's got the goods on him?
2: Be at your gas station at 4 this morning.
1: But it's closed. I close it up at 12 when my helper leaves.
2: Never mind that. Call the cops, too. Call this reporter if you want to. Be there and watch what happens.

0: Jennings followed the suggestion given him by the Green Hornet. He called the office of the Daily Sentinel and asked for Lowry.
1: I want to talk to a reporter named Lowry.
2: Yeah, this is Lowry speaking. Who wants me?
1: This is Jennings.
2: Jennings?
1: Yeah, I'm the guy that runs that gas station.
2: Oh, you. Well, listen, Jennings. If you want to take another poke at me for getting that picture in the Sentinel, you can forget it. I didn't want that picture released either.
1: Well, you don't get it, Lowry. I'm calling about something else. Here's a tip for you. Be at my gas station around 4 o'clock.
2: What for?
1: The police are going to nab Slagle. I got the dope from the Green Hornet.
2: The Green Hornet? You mean he's in on this?
1: Will you be there?
2: Will I be there? Try and keep me away. Wow, talk about a scoop. So the Slagle mob are up to something. Hello. Hello. Listen, get me Clicker Benny. Show her on the phone. How else? I don't know where she is. Try every place. Try her home. Try the movie around the corner. Try any place but get her. No, it isn't personal. It's business. I got inside information that the Green Hornet's going to bust Slagle's gang wide open.

0: are, Cato. Jennings Gas Station. Yeah, it's deserted, all right. And the problem now is how to get in.
1: I'll look down, Smith.
0: See if the window's open. I'll try the door. The door's locked. It's not very strong. It'd be easy to force it open, but I'd rather not. No need to damage property.
1: I found the window, Smith. It's locked, but there's a hole in the window pane.
0: Good, Cato. There's a hole in the window pane. We'll be able to unlock it and get inside without any trouble.
1: Here it is.
0: If I can reach the catch. Probably this window was broken the last time Slagle had Jennings' place bombed. And Jennings didn't have enough money to repair it. Yeah, there. I can feel the window catch now. You have Slagle and Kruger, Cato?
1: Yes, sir.
0: I'll go in through this window and open the door. Then we'll bring the two of them in and put them right where Zelly will find them.
1: Yes, sir. They're still unconscious.
2: Working carefully and hurriedly, Britt Reed opened the door. Together, he and Cato carried the unconscious racketeers into Jennings' gas station. They moved in almost total darkness.
0: I never think to look at Slagle that he weighs so much, Cato.
1: Heavy.
0: Be careful of that chair. All right, put him down here next to Kruger.
3: That's it. The two of them side by side where Zelly can find them.
1: Yes, sir.
3: We'll leave the door unlocked so that Zelly can get in without any delay. Time for us to leave.
1: They're not staying?
3: No, we can't afford to stay here. It's too risky. But we'll be near enough to check if anything goes wrong. Will Slagle and Kruger recover soon?
1: Positive. They'll wake up in a little while now.
3: Fine. I may be wrong, but Slagle's apt to be overconfident. He'll try to play out his hand in spite of everything. And that will mean his finish. Come on, Cato.
2: While after Britt Reed and Cato left, the two racketeers stirred. Slagle sat up.
0: What happened? Where?
4: It's dark.
0: Hornet.
4: Gas.
0: Who's that?
4: Kruger.
0: That you?
4: Gas. Hornet did it. Couldn't get him.
0: Kruger. Kruger, wake up.
4: Huh? Oh, Slagle. Where are we?
0: Kruger, it was that blasted Green Hornet. I remember now. He gassed us in my office. Snap out of it.
4: Yeah, your office. That's where he must be now. He snapped off the lights and left us.
0: Sure, that's it. Got scared and took a powder. Now we'll find a light switch and then...
4: Slagle, this ain't your office.
0: No, it ain't. And where the devil are we?
4: Look out the window. Look at them gas pumps.
0: Hey, this is Jennings' place. I recognize a plane.
4: Yeah, just lighted up to see things outside.
0: So the Green Hornet brought us here. Guess he figured we'd still be unconscious when Zelly came around to do a job on the place.
4: We'd have been done for.
0: Yeah, and we figured wrong. That gas he used wasn't as strong as he thought. We'll just walk out when Zelly shows up, and nobody the wiser.
4: Hey, there's somebody coming now. See him? Through the window.
0: Huh? Well, that's Zelly. Come on. We're going outside and meet him.
5: What the? What's that?
0: Take it easy, Zelly. It's me and Kruger.
5: I didn't expect you down there, boss. What's the matter? Checking up on me?
4: We know you can handle it, Zelly.
0: It was the Green Hornet. He brought us
5: here.
0: The
5: Hornet?
0: He tried a little scheme to take care of me and Kruger. Only he slipped up, see? Now, let's get busy. You got the bomb?
5: Right here, boss.
0: Okay. We'll set it down right here next to the gas tank. Now, give me a match for this fuse. We'll take care
6: of
0: it.
6: Never mind the match.
5: What the devil?
6: Okay, get in there. Grab him.
0: You gotta get out of here.
7: James up. Reach. You don't get me.
6: No, you don't.
7: No, what's Slagle?
6: Leave Slagle to me, Sergeant.
0: Wait, Jennings, don't.
6: Bomb my gas station, will you, Slagle?
7: Hey, Slagle, snap this one. Jennings is going to poke Slagle.
6: Make us pay you tribute, huh? Well, the cop's got the goods on you now.
0: All right, you got me. What else now?
6: Yes,
7: oh. Oh, honey, did you get it, Clicker?
8: And how?
9: Thanks, Jennings. You saved us the trouble. Put the cuffs on him.
7: Okay, Doyle.
10: Listen, officer, it's a mistake. I wasn't supposed to be here.
9: Tell it to the judge, Kruger.
5: Don't listen to him. He's in as deep as me.
10: I tell you, the Green Hornet brought me and Slagle here.
5: Sure he did, and a good job, too.
9: The Green Hornet? Is that where you got the tip, Jennings?
6: Yeah, and it worked smooth as clockwork.
8: Trust the Green Hornet for that.
9: So the Green Hornet's responsible for this, eh? Well, that's the first good thing he ever did.
6: Listen, Sergeant, the Green Hornet's okay, see? No matter what people say, he's one guy I'm going to believe in from now on.
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0: as dusk was falling, I came to a narrow road I did not recognize. I was about 3 miles away from home, and I reckoned the road offered me as good a shortcut as any. The road was obviously seldom used. The wheel ruts looked old, and after 10 minutes walking, I came to the house. And so began one of the strangest, and for a time, one of the most terrifying episodes in the whole of my life.
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0: It was huge, the house. Ugly, and yet beautiful. The apple orchard that surrounded it was tangled and overgrown. Something bade me go up and try the door. It was locked. And so I continued on my way. I thought about the old house on and off during my studies, and a few days later, I returned there. I found it again without any difficulty. I approached as before, and the door was locked and barred as before. I was about to walk away when I heard someone approach. I hid myself immediately. It was a little old man. He wore a cloak. He came to the door, bowed before it, felt in a pocket, produced a key, and turned it in the lock. After a moment, he applied pressure to one of the door panels, and the door opened, and he went in. After a little while, candlelight appeared faintly through the shuttered windows, and squinting through a crack, I saw a lighted room, and grotesquely out of proportion, I saw a shadow of someone seated rigidly, as if being interviewed by someone or something. After a while, the candlelight went, and the little old man came out, locked the door, bowed in the same strange way, and hobbled away again down the road without a backward glance. I went home that night strangely disturbed. Why? I could not then think. I was disturbed, but fascinated too. However, I tried to put all thoughts of the house and the old gentleman out of my mind, for I had a lot of study to occupy me. Some days later, I took a stroll through Mount Auburn Cemetery, and it was here that I saw my little old gentleman again. He was sitting upon a seat, staring straight in front of him, with a kind of terrific dignity mixed with a strange, inexplicable sorrow. I watched him for a long time, and then I slowly approached. His clothes were shabby but neat, and his old blue cloak had known half a century's brushing.
4: Good day to you. We're having wonderfully mild weather for this time of the year, don't you think?
5: This is a very comfortable place.
4: I'm very fond of walking in graveyards.
5: Walking? Yes. Take your exercise now. Someday you'll have to settle down in a graveyard in a fixed position.
4: Very true. May I sit down?
5: Of course.
4: Thank you. Yes, very true, but there are some people who are said to take exercise even after that day.
0: He stared at me, as if I'd said something odd or profound. And then he looked away.
4: You don't understand. Well, some people, you know, walk after death.
0: I don't know why I was talking like this. I suppose being a student of divinity is bad for some of us, makes us morbid.
5: You don't believe that?
4: How do you know I don't?
5: Because you are young and foolish.
4: I'm young, certainly, but on the whole, I don't think I'm foolish. Look, I don't believe in ghosts or anything, and most people would be on my side in that.
5: Most people are fools. Are you a student?
4: Yes, of divinity.
5: Of divinity?
4: Theology. I'm studying for the ministry.
5: There are certain things you ought to know, then.
4: Well, what things do you mean? I have a great desire for knowledge.
5: I like your appearance. You seem to me sober enough.
4: I'm perfectly sober, all right.
5: You seem fair-minded.
4: I no longer strike you as foolish, then?
5: I stick to what I said about people who deny the power of departed spirits to return. They are fools.
4: You have seen a ghost?
5: I have not had to pry into old books to learn what to believe. I know. With these eyes, I have beheld the departed spirit standing before me, as close as you are now.
4: And was it very terrible?
5: I am an old soldier. I am not afraid.
4: When was it? Where was it?
5: You must forgive me for not going into details. Just remember that you've met an honest old man who has seen a ghost. More I cannot tell you now. Let me mention my name. It is Captain Diamond, sir. I have seen service.
4: I hope I may have the pleasure of meeting you again.
5: The same to you, sir.
0: And brandishing his stick, he marched stiffly away. I asked several people if they knew the history of a Captain Diamond, but I could find no one had even heard of him. I could not put him out of my mind, though, and could not forget the house and his strange visit to it. And then I thought of Miss Deborah, the tiny, deformed sister of my landlady, with whom I'd enjoyed many an enlightening conversation. She sat all day by the window, between a birdcage and a flower pot. Sewing small linen articles was her passion.
6: Good morning, Mr.
4: Good morning,
6: Miss
4: Deborah.
6: No study today?
4: How are you?
6: Oh, well, thank you very well.
4: You know, you sit here all day sewing. You never go out, and yet you're so full of knowledge, and so you observe so much, know so much. Sometimes I feel quite ashamed. Tell me, have you heard of a Captain Diamond?
6: Of course. Oh, he was much talked about many years ago. I haven't seen him for a long time, but one supposes he survived all the scandal.
4: Scandal?
6: He killed his daughter.
4: Killed her? But how? I mean...
6: Oh, not with a pistol or a dagger or a dose of arsenic. With his tongue. He cursed her, and she died.
4: Cursed her? Well, what on earth had she done?
6: She had received a visit from a young man who loved her, and whom he had forbidden into the house. The captain, that is.
4: The house? Oh, yes! The house out in the country, 2 or 3 miles from here, near the crossroad.
6: Oh, you know about the house, then?
4: A little. I've seen it. Will you tell me more? The captain and his daughter?
6: He was a very high-tempered old man. He loved her very much, but his word was law. He had picked out a husband for her. Her mother was dead. They lived alone together. The poor girl's lover was a young man with whiskers. From Boston, in America. captain came home one evening and found them together. His rage must have been terrible.
7: You do not understand, sir. She is my wife. Emma, it cannot be true.
8: No, it isn't. It isn't.
7: And all the same, get out of this house. You never come back, you hear? You never come back.
9: Reasonable.
7: Get out!
6: The young woman fainted, and Captain Diamond left the house in a rage. Several hours later, he came back and found a note saying the American had killed the captain's daughter and had carried the body away in a gig. The captain wrote a terrible letter saying he didn't believe she was dead, but that she was, in any case, dead to him. A week later, in the middle of the night, he saw her ghost. And thereafter, little by little, she began to haunt the house. The captain's anger passed into grief. He tried to sell or rent the house, but the story of the haunting was abroad and no one would take it. With the farm, the property was the old man's only means of livelihood. And because no one would buy the place and because he couldn't live in it, he took his staff, put on his old cloak and wandered away. But occasionally he was drawn back to the house. And the ghost relented and proposed a compromise.
8: Leave the house to me. I have marked it for my own. Go and live elsewhere. But to enable you to live, I will be your tenant, since you can find no other. I will rent the house from you and pay you a sum of money.
6: And the old man consented to accept the sum the ghost named. And he goes every quarter to collect his rent.

I was in my 22nd year, and I'd just left college. I was free to choose a career, and I chose it too quickly. Afterwards, I abandoned it with great speed. But I've never regretted the 2 years I spent in Cambridge as a student of divinity. Cambridge, for the lovers of woods and trees, has changed for the worse since those days, of course. But I remember the Cambridge I want to remember. One grey December afternoon, I went to the town of Medford. I was late in starting back for my lodgings,

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0: Diamond has no other means of living?
1: None. The ghost supports him. A haunted house is valuable property.
0: And in what coin does the ghost pay?
1: Silver. But all the pieces date from before the girl's death. I'm sure it was part of the bargain that he should go in person to collect his rent. And so, for him, life goes on. And he keeps this secret, which you must keep too, now that you share it. Well, now, it's time for my sleep, Mr. James, if you'll excuse me. Storytelling has quite worn me out.
0: My first sight of him had been on December the 31st, and it was likely that he would return to his haunted house on the last day of March, the end of the next quarter. When the 31st of March came, I was there, at the house, watching. He came and went as before, bowing and letting himself in just the same, and I felt an enormous pity for him. A month after this, I met him again in Mount Auburn Cemetery.
2: What do you want of me?
0: I wanted to enjoy your conversation again.
2: You don't find me cracked?
0: Cracked? My dear sir,
2: I'm the sanest man in the country.
0: I believe you.
2: I will tell you. I once committed unintentionally a great crime. Now I pay the penalty. I killed my own child, you know. Struck her to the ground. But they could not hang me. More is the pity. Because I struck her with words, not with my hands. And I know that her soul is immortal, sir. For we have an appointment to meet 4 times a year.
0: Her spirit, you mean?
2: Her spirit, I mean.
0: She has never forgiven you?
2: She has forgiven me as the angels forgive. That's what I can't stand, the soft, quiet way she looks at me. I'd rather she twisted a knife about in my heart. I must go my way. I must be creeping along.
0: I shall perhaps see you here again.
2: Oh, I'm a stiff-jointed old fellow, and this is rather far for me to come, but I should like to see you again someday, perhaps. What is your name?
0: James. Roger James. Look, please keep this little book. It's Pascal's Thoughts. My name's written on the fly sheet. It's a book I'm very fond of. Perhaps it'll tell you something about me.
2: I'm not much of a reader, but I shan't refuse the first present I've received since my troubles. Thank you, sir.
0: He took his departure of me, an old, shuffling figure, terribly sad, broken. On June the 30th, I decided what I would do. That quarter, I would wait at the house, but this time I would not conceal myself. He was a little early this time, and the candlelight already shone through the window shutters when I arrived. And when at last he came out, he found me waiting on the doorstep. I knew you were here. I came on purpose. I hope you'll forgive me, but you did encourage me.
2: You are very clever.
0: I've been hoping for a chance to see inside.
2: Do you know what it is I see?
0: How can I know, except by experiencing? Please, take me in.
2: Take you in? I wouldn't go in again before my time's up for 1,000 times the sum. I stick to my bargain, no less, no more. If you'll go in alone, you're welcome.
0: Will you wait for me here?
2: Yes. You will not stop very long.
0: But the house is pitch dark. When you go, you have lights.
2: Here. Take these.
0: Thank you.
2: You'll find 2 candlesticks with candles on the table in the hall. Light them. Take one in each hand and go ahead.
0: Where shall I go?
2: Anywhere. Everywhere. Trust the ghost to find you.

0: 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A dining room where I might have written my name in the deep dust upon the furniture. Kitchen beyond. Pots and pans eternally cold. Deep darkness. I came back to the stairs and looked up. Suddenly, with an inexpressible sensation, I became aware that this gloom was animated. It seemed to move and gather itself. Then I began to perceive a definite figure standing at the top of the stairs. Two white hands appeared, and they were raised to what would have been the level of the head. They were pressed together, and then the face was disclosed. It was white, strange, and in every way ghostly. Then one of the hands was waved to and fro as if in attitude of dismissal. I left the house. I did not look back. Outside again, the captain looked at me but said nothing. I felt something I can never explain. It was fear, yes, but something deeper, beyond fear. I hadn't the heart to disturb the old man's next vigil. Came the 30th of September. I was sitting in my room alone when there came a knock upon the door.
1: I've come from the old gentleman, Captain Diamond. He's right down sick and must see you.
2: I'm dying. But never mind that. I'm due at the house. This is rent day.
0: But you can't go.
2: I can't go. I shall lose my money. I'm dying. I want to pay the doctor. I want to be buried like a respectable man.
0: It's this evening?
2: At sunset. Sharp. Oh. I can't go. I'll lose my money.
0: Would the money be paid to another person?
2: Look, I'm dying. Tell her that and she might trust you. Are you afraid? It's £50. She'll see your face. She'll see there's no harm in you.
0: You'll have your money by 9 o'clock tonight. I'll go.
2: I trust you.
0: Goodbye, for the moment. I waited for a long time. At last I saw it. The figure, the same as before.
3: I've come in place of Captain Diamond, at his request. He's very ill. Unable to leave his bed, and so... Please pay me the money. Captain Diamond would have come himself if he were able to move.
0: At this, the figure came slowly down the stairs, and I saw the white face. Instinctively, I backed away. The figure reached the bottom of the stairs and advanced. As it drew near, I saw that the face was perfectly human. We gazed at each other. When the voice came, there was nothing ghostly at all about it.
4: Is my father dangerously ill?
0: It was no apparition, just a very beautiful woman. Quickly, I stretched forward a hand and pulled sharply at the veil. She was about 35 and had her father's features. Her face was sorrow-worn and pale.
4: My father, I suppose, sent you here to insult me. Here is your money.
0: I stooped to pick up the purse of money, and she seemed to glide away. She disappeared not up the stairs, but into one of the rooms leading from the hallway. I knew she was no ghost. I had turned to go when she screamed.
4: My father! My father!
3: Your father? But where?
4: Through there. No. He's in white. In his shirt. It's not
3: your,
4: he.
3: Your father. He's in bed. Ill. Badly ill.
4: Dying?
3: I hope not.
4: Oh. Oh. I've just seen his ghost.
3: Ghost?
4: It's a punishment for my long, long folly. The punishment of my violence. Take me away from this place.
0: You've been playing all these years? A game? The last time I came, you frightened me a lot, you remember?
4: It was a game. But it was the only way.
0: Had he not forgiven you?
4: So long as he thought me dead, yes. There have been things in my life which he could not forgive.
0: And where is your husband?
4: I have no husband. I never had a husband. It was he. My father. I saw him. I am leaving this place now. You're going to my father?
0: Directly.
4: Will you let me know tomorrow what you have found?
0: With pleasure. But how will I communicate with you?
4: Come.
0: And she led me outside into the night and said...
4: Write. Just a few words. And put them under that stone. The stone there, by the well. Good night.
0: Listen.
4: It's all right. I know my road. Everything is arranged. It's an old story.
0: Nancy, how is he?
1: He's gone. To glory.
0: Dead?
1: He's as big a ghost as any of them now.
0: I returned to my lodgings, meaning to write the note for the captain's daughter and leave it under the stone by the well the next morning. That night late, preparing for bed, I noticed a red glow in the northwestern sky. A house was on fire in the country and burning fast. I thought no more about it and went to sleep. Yes, of course, you've guessed. The house on fire? That's right. I remembered I had left one of the candles alight. If it was not that one, it was the one she had dropped when she thought she had seen her father's ghost. The house was a mass of charred beams and smoldering ashes. The well cover had been pulled off in quest of water by the neighbors. The loose stones were displaced, and the earth had been trampled into puddles. To the best of my knowledge, no one ever saw again the beautiful lady who had haunted, in the flesh, her father for so many years.
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1: Once upon a time there was an engineer.
2: Choo-choo Charlie was his name, we hear.
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3: Charlie says, "Love my good and plenty." Charlie says, "Really rings the bell." Charlie says, "Love my good and plenty. Don't know any other candy that I love so well."
4: Would you credit it? 50-odd years of baking it same old always. 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Very nice, young Harold. 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
8: 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Years had passed since the last of the giant migration ships had crashed to the surface of Mars, bearing its pitiful handful of survivors of the Earth Wars. 20 years of scratching of the stubborn Martian soil. 20 years of trying to devise new solar engines that would use the strange fuel they found on Mars. 20 years of longing, of turning eyes toward the green Earth as it hung on the horizon like a beckoning light. And now it was done. And the first new ship, built of shining Martian chromaton, had lifted bravely toward home with 3 men locked in its metal belly. Would they return to an Earth made barren by cosmic dust, to a blackened radioactive hell? Or would they find intelligence still alive on the scourged planet? What had 20 years of death and radioactivity done to our beloved Earth?
10: Captain, you've intersected the course vector.
11: Williams.
12: Yes, sir.
11: Prepare for deceleration.
12: Forward thrusters ready, Captain.
11: Read us off, Evans.
12: We'll enter the gravitational field of the Earth in exactly 10 seconds. 9, 8, 7, 6, 5, 4, 3.
11: Fire 2 and 4.
12: 1. 2 and 4.
11: What's our momentum, Evans?
12: -3.
11: Fire 1.
12: 1. -4 now.
11: Steady as she goes. How are we?
12: On parabola now. If we can hold, we should breach the heaviside layer somewhere north of what used to be Murmansk.
11: Let's have a look at her. Visor, please.
12: Yes, sir. Mother Earth.
11: 20 years. We're going home, Evans. We're going home.
12: Home to what, Captain? Home to a burned-out, radioactive planet that is incapable of supporting human life?
11: Evans and I don't agree with that, Williams. We think the Earth is ready for us again. That she'll give us another chance.
12: I'm sorry, Captain, but I was born and brought up on Mars under the new central government. We younger men disagree with you about migrating back to Earth. For us, Mars is home.
11: Well, we'll see.
12: If there is some form of life on Earth, we'll find out soon enough.
11: Williams, head for New York.
12: You could barely see the top of the Atomic Trades Building in the twilight. They never finished building it.
11: Dark as a tomb. Slow to cruising speed.
12: Cruising speed. It begins to look as if Williams is right, Captain. Not a sign of life on 4 continents.
11: Ah, ideas from Jack and then head back for Mars.
10: You agree with me, gentlemen? That for all practical purposes, the planet is dead?
13: It's still my captive.
11: What is it?
10: Am I going out of my mind? Look out that way to the west. Could that be...
11: By heaven, it is. Those are lights.
10: Turn the ship. Heading west, southwest.
11: Full speed.
10: Full speed. They are lights. Captain, it's a city, a whole blasted city lit up like a Christmas tree. Well, what do you think of your dead planet now, Williams?
14: We shall see, Evans. Remember, the Commission wants evidence of life as we know it.
11: Decelerate to -5. We're going to take her down. There's an open area just on the edge of the city.
14: Yes, sir.
11: Hold on, gentlemen. We're about to land.
14: Landing jacks are down, sir.
11: Open the airlock. Close. All right, gentlemen. Before we go out, security at all times. Williams, you have the blast gun?
14: I have it.
11: If anyone becomes separated, fire a shot and make for the ship. How's the radiation, Evans?
10: Safe enough so far. This seems to be a light area.
11: Very well.

0: unbelievable. We've been walking for hours now, and not a soul to see.
1: There must be someone. How do you explain the lights?
0: I don't know.
2: Municipal building. Shall we have a look here, sir? Possibly the records might contain some clue.
1: Good idea. Keep your weapons ready. This door is in good working order. Almost as if it had been oiled recently. Long corridor. Lights blazing in every office. William, stand to watch here in the corridor. Fire a blast if you need us.
2: Yes, sir.
1: Evans, you come with me. We'll start right here with the city clerk's office. Better check radiation again.
0: Not enough to do any damage.
1: Gives you the creeps, doesn't it? Look at this desk. Papers crumpled. Inkstand. Just as if somebody came in and worked here every day. Calendar. June 18th, 1987.
0: Why, that's the day of the evacuation. The dust cloud had already blanketed New York and was heading west.
1: Dog license. Hunting permits.
0: Now I have a peculiar feeling that... Good Lord.
1: Pick it up, Evans.
0: Hello? No answer. Hello? I hear something. A scratching sort of noise.
3: Good day, Doctor.
0: What?
3: How are you? I called to ask some advice about a trepanning problem. Can you tell me if the lateral cut should be made first?
0: Hello? Hello? This is absolutely insane.
3: Thank you,
0: hello,
3: Doctor. I'll do that. By the way, how is your wife, Alice? And the girls? And your son, John? Fine boy, John. I'll call again tomorrow. Goodbye, Doctor.
0: Hello? Hello? It's gone dead.
1: Who was it?
0: I don't know. A strange voice carried on a conversation about some surgical operation without paying the slightest attention to anything I said. Captain, the lights are out.
1: Good Lord.
4: Captain! Captain!
1: I have a torch. Come on. William, what is it?
2: I don't know.
1: You fired a shot.
2: Yes, sir. Just as the lights went out, I'm sure I saw a figure. It looked like an old man in a white robe. It moved across the end of the corridor down that way.
1: Flash your torch down there, Evans. Nothing there. Are you certain, Williams?
2: I'm not certain. The lights.
0: They're on again.
1: We're going to get to the bottom of this.
0: Wait.
1: What?
0: Listen. Quietly. Someone is coming, walking slowly toward the corridor.
1: We're coming closer. Cover him when he turns the corner.
2: It'll be a pleasure.
1: Don't fire unless I give the word.
0: Shh. What? Jumping Jupiter.
5: Are you... Is it really someone, or am I having hallucinations?
1: We are no vision.
5: No. No, you seem to be real. I saw the ship come down. I thought perhaps I was losing my mind. It's been so many years.
1: I'm Captain John Parsons. These are my assistants, Dr. Evans and Mr. Williams. We've returned to Earth from Mars. Oh,
5: then it's happened. We're not alone anymore. Forgive me, gentlemen. I seem moved. I waited and hoped for so long.
1: You survived the radiation?
5: We did.
1: There are others?
5: My family were the only ones.
0: I answered the phone a moment ago. Who was it?
5: You heard my voice, Doctor.
0: Your voice?
5: To break the loneliness, I've recorded my voice and rigged up an automatic telephone. It's pleasant to hear the phone ring. I come here to do my work.
0: I take it you're a medical man.
5: My name is Cornelius Hathaway.
1: Hathaway? Hathaway the Brains, aren't you?
5: You know my name.
1: Who doesn't? I watched you on television at college. I saw you 23 years ago. You performed a difficult surgery for a cerebral tumor. Marvelous.
5: Thank you. I'd almost forgotten. By my mind, you see, I'm almost 80 now.
1: You look fine, sir.
5: Well, we've had the best of everything. An entire city to choose from. Coal storage, the best equipment. Oh, but come, when I saw your ship, I told Alice, my wife, you know, to prepare a feast. This is a great day for me, gentlemen. A great, great day.

0: This is my wife, gentlemen. Alice, this is Captain Parsons, Dr. Evans, and Mr. Williams.
1: I'll do, Mrs. Evans.
0: Now, if you'll follow me, gentlemen, we'll meet my children.
2: Oh, what a beautiful woman.
3: She looks no more than 35.
0: These are my daughters, Susan and Marguerite. This is my son, John.
1: Oh, I am nice. Well,
0: sit down, gentlemen. Sit down. We'll have a feast in honor of this occasion. Susan, Marguerite, get the best silverware and the damask napkins. John, fetch the glasses.
4: Oh, yes, Father. It'll only take...
1: Excuse me, John.
4: Sir?
1: How old are you?
4: 23, sir.
1: Thank you.
4: Now, if you'll excuse me.
3: What is it, Captain? Something wrong?
1: Nothing, except that it's impossible. You see, Dr. Hathaway's son was already in college when I started. That would make him at least 45.

0: That was a wonderful meal, Mrs. Hathaway. Doctor, your wife is an exceptional woman.
1: Thank you, sir.
2: How would you gentlemen like some fresh gingerbread with your coffee? I baked it this morning.
0: Oh, wonderful. Smell that, Evans?
3: Oh, it's like coming home, Mrs. Hathaway.
2: We enjoy having you here.
0: Mrs. Hathaway, may I compliment you on your having preserved your youth and beauty so well?
2: Thank you. We have had no worries here. No competition. Only the things we need for material comfort.
3: Parsons and I were wondering, Dr. Hathaway, if the radioactivity had any effect in preserving tissue. Your children all look so young, too.
1: It is possible, gentlemen, of course. Radiation does strange things to living tissue. Alice, could we have some champagne?
2: Of course. I'll only be a moment.
0: An amazing woman. Did you ever see such grace? Such complete relaxation.
3: It doesn't seem quite natural.
1: I beg your pardon, gentlemen?
3: Captain Parsons was just about to ask how you and your family managed to escape, Dr. Hathaway.
1: You were very fortunate. I was working in the Sierra Mountains at the time. I had a lead-lined laboratory where I did X-ray research on my pet project.
3: And what is that, sir?
1: The study of machines as they relate to human function and the corollary of... Well, to continue, when the dust cloud covered America, we remained in the laboratory, well supplied with food and water. Later, when the radiation permitted, we made our way east, back to our old home, in the hopes of finding other survivors. But by that time, every living creature had been evacuated to Mars. We were stranded. The migration ships didn't wait for stragglers.
0: That's true. My father and I were on the last rocket out of New York.
1: I've always loved this old house. But the loneliness of those first years...
0: At least you had your wife and children.
1: Yes. Yes, I had my family. If it were not for them, gentlemen, I assure you I would long ago have put a bullet in my head.
2: Here we are. Champagne, Captain.
0: Oh, thank you, Mrs. Hathaway. May I propose a toast?
1: Oh, let me. Gentlemen, to Earth.
0: To Earth.
3: Earth.
1: May she never be a stranger to man again.
0: Hathaway, what is it?
1: Nothing really. It's just a rather sharp pain in the chest.
3: I think you should lie down, Doctor.
0: No. Yes.
1: Perhaps you're right.
0: Let me help you.
1: No. John and Susan will help.
0: Of course, Father.
1: Why don't you gentlemen go out on the porch, enjoy the air? I'll see you all in the morning.
0: Good night, Doctor.
1: Good night. Come, John.
4: Yes, Father.

0: Well, what do you think of old Mother Earth now, Williams? Smell that summer breeze. Look at that view of the city lighted up against the sky.
1: It has a certain quality.
2: Well, score 1 point for the back-to-earth proponent.
1: I didn't say that.
0: You're beginning to feel it, though, Williams. I can tell.
1: If you don't mind, gentlemen, I'm quite tired. I think I'll turn in. Excuse me.
2: Well, Captain?
0: Well, what?
2: What do you make of all this?
0: I don't know what you mean.
2: This Hathaway and his family, there's something strange and unnatural going on here. I can sense it.
0: I think you're reading things into it, Evans.
2: Oh, perhaps. Well, I'll turn in too, you coming?
0: In a moment, I want to smoke a cigarette.
3: Beautiful view.
0: What?
3: Is it not?
0: I didn't hear you come out. How is he?
3: Resting. I've never seen him this bad.
0: Yes, he's an old man. I'm sorry, but the difference in your ages is so apparent. You must have been married very young.
3: My husband is a very great man, Captain. It's too bad there was no one to appreciate him. Once, he wired the whole city with sound speakers, and when he pressed a button, the whole town lit up and made noises, as if 10,000 people were living in it.
0: He must have been very lonesome for people. Although with a woman such as you, I don't understand.
3: Perhaps one day you will understand. Good night, Captain.
0: Good night, Mrs. Hathaway.

0: Captain. Captain Parsons.
1: Hmm? Who's there?
0: It's Dr. Evans.
2: What time is it?
0: 2 a.m.
2: What's wrong?
0: I couldn't sleep. A few minutes ago, I heard someone slip out the front door. The moonlight, I saw it as the old man. He was headed toward our ship.
1: What are you suggesting, Evans?
0: Nothing, except that it's fairly unnatural for an old man with a bad heart to go wandering off at 2 in the morning.
1: Very well. We'll follow him.

0: See him yet?
1: No.
0: Look, ahead there on the hillside. Isn't that Hathaway kneeling in the moonlight?
1: Yes, I think so. Can we get closer?
0: Let's head for that clump of bushes. This is far enough.
1: What do you suppose he's doing there? What are those things on the ground?
0: Good Lord. Those are grave markers. Four of them.
1: You're right. Seems to be praying over them.
0: Listen.
2: Do you forgive me for what I've done? I had to do it. I was so terribly lonely. You do forgive me, don't you? Yes. I feel you do. I'm glad. I think perhaps I can rest now. I think I...
0: He's having another attack. Come on. Hathaway! Dr. Hathaway. Raise his head, Evans.
1: His lips are moving.
0: What is it, Doctor?
2: Leaping closer. I'm sorry I had to spoil all of this. I've expected it for some time.
0: We'll fix you up.
2: No, this is the end for me. It really doesn't matter. Except for them.
0: What about them, Hathaway?
2: You suspected, didn't you?
0: Yes, I suspected, but I couldn't believe it until now. Do they know?
2: No, they wouldn't understand. I wouldn't want them to know, ever. The earth...
0: Don't try to talk.
2: The earth is so fair.
0: Doctor!
1: He's dead, Captain. He knew it was the end this time.
0: Yes, he knew.
1: What was it he meant about your suspect?
0: Light a match, Evans. Look on those four grave markers and tell me what you see.
1: Good Lord.
0: Well?
1: Alice Hathaway. Marguerite Hathaway. Susan Hathaway. John Hathaway. Died July 1987. But that's 20 years ago. If these markers are correct, then who are those others?
0: Can't you guess, Evans? Can't you guess?

0: Mrs. Hathaway, are you awake?
1: Yes, Captain.
0: May I come in?
1: Yes. It's about my husband, isn't it?
0: You knew.
1: I saw him go out tonight. He felt it was near the end.
0: He died less than an hour ago. I'm sorry.
1: Thank you.
0: How do you feel?
1: He told us it would happen one day, and that he didn't want us to cry. He didn't teach us how, you know. He said it was the worst thing that could happen, to know how to be lonely and unhappy. What will happen to us now that he's gone?
0: I don't know.
1: Will you stay with us?
0: I would like to, but I cannot.
1: You know about it.
0: Yes, I know. I didn't think that you knew yourself.
1: The children don't. I've been aware for a long while.
0: No one would have guessed. You're so perfect.
1: Oh, he would have liked to hear you say that. He was so very proud of us. After a while, he came to love us. And at the end, he took us as his real wife and children. He even forgot sometimes that he had made us.
0: You gave him a great deal of comfort.
1: Yes. Over the years, we sat and talked. He loved so much to talk. I was first, you know. Then he became lonesome for the children. And so he made them. He told me about the things he did, about his laboratory.
0: Surely the children must suspect.
1: Oh, no. You see, there were no other beings with which to compare themselves.
0: He must have been a great, great genius.
1: Each morning he took a recording of his voice into town and put it on the automatic telephone. Each night it would call us. I think, what with the phone ringing and the sound of voices and the lights on, he was happy. There was only one thing. One flaw.
0: And that?
1: He couldn't make us grow old. And so he had to watch himself become an old, old man while we stayed young. It was a great blow to him.

0: So we commend the body of this man, Cornelius Hathaway, to his maker. Ashes to ashes, dust to dust returneth. Amen.
1: Come, John.
2: Yes, Mother.
1: Susan. Martha.
3: Evans. Williams. Stay here a moment, please.
4: What is it?
3: Let them go back to the house. I want to speak to you.
4: I know what you're going to tell us, Captain. I saw the names on the grave markers.
3: Well?
4: It's a mockery. A blasphemy of everything we believe in. For a man to do something so evil.
3: Can't you imagine what he faced? Can't you imagine what it must have been like to have watched his wife and children die slowly of radiation burns? To know that he was the last man on the face of the earth? Alone? Eternally and unalterably alone? Good Lord, man, what would you have done if you'd had his medical, technical genius?
4: That's incredible.
3: Yes, it is. But with an entire American city on which to draw for supplies and equipment, a brilliant man might accomplish anything, even that.
4: What are you suggesting, Captain? That we take them back?
3: We haven't enough space in the ship for that. Every ounce counts. Still, to leave them here, like that, alone...
4: I think I have an answer, cold-blooded as it may seem.
3: Go on.
4: I suggest that we turn them off.
3: Do you think that I could do that?
4: No, but I could. After all, they aren't human. They're worse than robots. They're ghoulish.
3: Have you talked to her? Has she smiled at you with that quiet, beautiful smile?
5: Captain, we can't take them with us, and it would be less than human to leave them here without Hathaway.
3: Could you do it, Evans?
5: Give me the blast gun, Williams.
3: We'll wait in the ship. Take off in half an hour.
5: Half an hour.

0: 6:25. He should be back soon.
1: Yes.
0: He's doing the only humane thing, Captain. They are less than human.
1: Are they?
0: Well, it's done now, and no one will ever... That's the airlock. He's back.
1: Well,
2: here's your gun.
1: Did you do it?
2: When I entered the house, she looked at me with those fine, intelligent eyes. I couldn't do it. It would be murder, cold-blooded murder.
1: I prayed you wouldn't be able to do it. There will never be anything as fine as they are. Built to last 200, 300, perhaps 1,000 years. Well, get the course in the integrator, Williams. We'll take off in 20 minutes. I should be back by then.
0: You're going out, sir?
1: I'm going to say goodbye.

0: You've come back.
1: Only to say goodbye.
0: It was nice of you.
1: I wanted you to know that I am coming back someday.
0: When will you come?
1: I don't know. It will take many years to prepare fuel for another trip.

0: It will take many years to prepare fuel for another trip. 6, 7, perhaps 10 years.
1: I will watch the sky at night, just as he watched it.
0: Oh, I'm afraid I must go now.
1: I understand. Strange. I have a new feeling. One which he did not teach us. A feeling of longing. Of sadness.
0: That one is not taught. It comes of being alive.
1: Yes. I am alive. Even though he created me, I'm a person now.
0: Goodbye, Alice Hathaway.
1: Goodbye, John Parsons.

0: 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The world of...
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0: When the time comes for man to explore the universe, to deal with the strange inhabitants of other worlds, there will be much to remember. 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

No, stay where you are. Do not break the stillness of this moment, for this is a time of mystery, a time when imagination is free and moves forward swiftly, silently. This is The Haunting Hour.

0: over the tomb which held the mummy of Ptolemy III, these words were written: "Death to him who disturbs the everlasting resting place of these sacred remains." 2 weeks ago, William Cartwright, a famous Egyptologist, defied this curse. He bought the mummy, had it sent to his home. That same day, he slowly walked down the stairs from his upstairs study. His wife, Martha, heard his familiar footsteps in the hall, over the stairs. But she did not know that her husband was then walking into a nothingness. That he would completely disappear, leaving no trace of his whereabouts. Now, it is 2 o'clock the following morning. The Cartwright house is still. A taut feeling of mystery hovers in the air. Martha Cartwright is dreaming of her missing husband. And in her dream, as in her waking hours, she is haunted by the fear of Ptolemy's curse.
1: William. William.
2: Martha, I hear you. Do you hear me?
1: William, where are you?
2: Downstairs. I'm downstairs, Martha.
1: Downstairs? Here in our house?
2: In our study. Come to the study, Martha.
1: I'll come. I'll come, William.
2: Here in the study, Martha. Come to the study.
1: Yes, William. The study. I'm here, William. Here at the study door.
2: Look for me.
1: Where are you, William?
2: Look for me, Martha.
1: Darkness. Can't see you.
2: Come over the carpet to the mummy case. To the mummy case. The mummy of Ptolemy III.
1: Yes. Yes, William, I'm here.
2: Look at the mummy closely, Martha.
1: I am looking, William.
2: Don't you see?
1: All I see is a strange, misty light. Like a halo. Shining, glowing about the mummy.
2: Lean forward then, Martha. Look closely. Look closely.
1: And I can't.
2: You must, Martha. Look at the mummy's face.
1: The face?
2: Can't you see, Martha? Can't you see what it is?
1: No. No, it's just... I don't know what you mean.
2: The features, Martha. Don't you see anything different about the features?
1: Gray, shrunken, shriveled skin. Gray and horrible.
2: But the lips, the forehead, the eyes. Don't you see, Martha? Have you forgotten so soon?
1: Forgotten? I remember you, William. I'll always remember you.
2: But if the eyes were open, if they were open, Martha, could you... Look, now they are open, Martha.
1: Yeah. I see. Now I see. William, the mummy has your face.
2: Yes, Martha, that's it. The mummy and I, we're the same, Martha. The same.
1: The

0: Dr. John Crandall?
1: This is he. Who's this, Martha?
0: Yes, John. Look, I had to call you. I'm so afraid. I thought the operator could never get my call through.
1: Yes, I know. The long-distance lines are pretty well tied up. What's the matter, Martha? What time is it?
0: It's very late, but I couldn't wait till morning. John, something's happened.
1: Have they found William?
0: Yes. I don't know. Look, John, I need you badly. I think I'm going out of my mind.
1: Oh, nonsense. What happened?
0: I've got to see you, John, please, tonight. I'm asking you this not only as a patient, but as a friend.
1: But I can't come into town tonight, Martha. You're all right. It's just your imagination.
0: Oh, no. I thought it was a dream.
1: Well, I've got a job here that's got to be finished, but I can leave the hospital early in the morning.
0: Come as soon as you can, please.
1: I promise, Martha. Now, take hold of yourself. Control's the word. Remember.
0: I'll try, John. I'll try.

0: Mr. Crowell.
1: Yes?
0: This is Martha Cartwright, Mr. Crowell. I'm sorry to wake you up, if I did.
1: Oh, no. That is all right.
0: I've got to see you first thing in the morning. It's important. It's urgent.
1: Why, of course, Mrs. Cartwright.
0: Will you come here to my house at 9 o'clock?
1: At 9. I will be there. But what is the trouble?
0: It's about that money you sold my husband.
1: Oh, I see.
0: Don't fail me, Mr. Crowell.
1: No. I will be there without fail.

0: Mrs. Cartwright?
1: You're Mr. Kroll.
0: Yes.
1: Come in, please.
0: Thank you.
1: You're the gentleman who sold my husband the mummy, aren't you?
0: Yes.
1: Well, I want you to take it away.
0: Take it away?
1: Yes, immediately. You hear right away.
0: But, Mrs. Cartwright...
1: I'm sorry. I'm terribly upset.
0: No, I understand.
1: How soon can you take it away?
0: Perhaps tomorrow morning. But what do you want me to do with it?
1: I don't know. I don't care. Sell it or give it away. Do anything you want with it.
0: Well, that would be very difficult. You see, one reason your husband was able to buy it was... Well, perhaps we'd better not discuss it right now.
1: You mean it's cursed?
0: Yes. Misfortune has always been attached to it.
1: Do you believe in this curse?
0: I have specialized in the art and civilization of the pharaohs for 20 years. My experience has taught me to respect their ideas. Yes, Mrs. Cartwright, I believe in the curse.
1: Can you tell me what the curse says?
0: Death to him who disturbs these sacred remains. A death of torture, of maddening pain. Death in its strangest form.
1: And now that my husband is dead, I may be the next victim? You must take it back. Please, Mr. Kroll, I can't have it here another night. I haven't slept for days. I can't keep my eyes open, but I'm afraid to sleep.
0: Why don't you leave this house until tomorrow?
1: I can't. I'm expecting my doctors.
0: Then perhaps you will be able to take a nap before he arrives.
1: Perhaps. Well, thank you, Mr. Kroll. You'll take it tomorrow, then.
0: Yes. Goodbye, Mrs. Cartwright.

0: Oh, William.
1: Death in its strangest form.
0: Not you, William.
1: A death of torture, of maddening pain.
0: They couldn't, William, they couldn't.
2: Martha, do you hear me?
0: William.
2: Yes, Martha.
0: Where are you?
2: I'm in the study, Martha. You remember where you saw me last night?
0: No. Oh, it was a dream last night. You were in the mummy case, then it couldn't be.
2: Yes, I'm still there, Martha. Come and you'll see.
0: No, William, I couldn't go there again. No.
2: I haven't disappeared. I'm here in the house. You want to be with me? I'm here in the study, Martha.
0: I can't come to you. I'm afraid.
2: Afraid of me, your husband?
0: Yes, William, I know. I'll come to you.
2: Down here, Martha, in the study.
0: I'm coming to you, William. I'll do anything you say. But don't make me look at the face.
2: You must, Martha.
0: No, William, I'll do anything. Not that, please. No, not that. No.
2: Martha.
0: Please don't make me. Will, please, I can't do it.
3: Martha, wake up. It's John.
0: No.
3: John Crandall.
0: I'm going to die. I know I'm going to die. I don't want to look at that face again. Please don't make me, William. Please, please.
3: Martha.
0: John Crandall.
3: You're walking in your sleep, Martha. I'm sorry I slapped you, but I had to wake you.
0: Oh, you're here, John. Thank heavens you're here.

0: Is there anything left that you haven't told me, Martha?
1: That's all I know, John. I'm not going crazy, am I?
0: No, Martha. As a psychiatrist, I can tell you that you're not going crazy. This is all the result of the shock of Will's disappearance.
1: But that doesn't explain the curse, John. What about...
0: Oh, nonsense. Civilized people don't believe in curses. Those statements were inscribed on tombs to frighten away grave robbers.
1: So hard for me to believe that now.
0: Martha, I want you to make an experiment with me.
1: What?
0: Let's go into the study together and look at the mummy.
1: Oh, no,
0: I
1: can't. But
0: you've got to. It's the only way you can overcome your fear. Now, just let me prove that it's only your imagination and nothing more.
1: Please,
0: no. If you want me to help you, Martha, you have to help me, too. Come.
1: All right.
0: That's it. Here's the study. Where's the light switch?
1: John, wait. Don't turn on the light.
0: But, Martha,
1: I... It's there, John. You see it? You see that misty light?
0: It's just the moon coming through the blinds.
1: No, it's the mummy. Look at it.
0: The mummy?
1: You see it? That gray light that shines around it. I'm not sleeping, John. I'm here with you. And look at that face. Look closely, John.
0: I am, Martha.
1: You see that face? William's face? As though it were dead for centuries? Is this a nightmare, too?
0: No, it's not a nightmare. I see it.
1: Then that mummy is William's body. It's the curse of Ptolemy the Third. But you laughed at John. You laughed.
0: Martha.
1: Now William's gone. He's dead.
0: Martha, please.
1: And I'll be cursed after John was.
0: You don't believe
1: me. I do. Why didn't he believe it when they told him? Now it's too late, don't you see? Now I'll die as William died.

0: Dr. Cartwright, a famous Egyptologist, purchased a mummy called Ptolemy III, despite the fact that it was known to be cursed. The same day, he vanished. Now his wife has been suffering from the delusion that the mummy has acquired Cartwright's features. In fact, is Cartwright. Dr. Crandall, a psychoanalyst and a friend of the Cartwrights, has tried to disprove this, only to find that he, too, notices a strange resemblance. Now, we find Dr. Crandall attending Mrs. Cartwright in a hospital.
1: It's daylight, isn't it?
2: Yes. How do you feel?
1: Better. What happened to me?
2: Well, you were suffering from lack of sleep, Martha, and your nerves were so unstrung that I thought it best to bring you here for a while.
1: Do you believe in the curse now, John? After what you saw?
2: No.
1: But you saw the same thing I did?
2: Yes.
1: How do you explain it?
2: I'm not sure that I can explain it yet, Martha. But after I brought you here, I went back to the house again to look at the mummy.
1: And?
2: It was gone.
1: Go? Oh, I suppose Mr. Kroll called for it.
2: Who is Mr. Kroll?
1: He's the man through whom William bought the mummy. I asked him to take it away.
2: I see. Well, I'm going to leave you now, Martha. There are several things I want to take care of. But I'll be back this evening, and I want you to come with me to Mr. Kroll's place.
1: Why?
2: I want to see that mummy again.
1: Oh, but John, why must I do that?
2: Are you still afraid of the curse?
1: Yes.
2: Well, I still intend to prove to you that there is no such thing. I'm going to buy that mummy.
1: Good evening, Mr. Kroll.
3: Oh, Mrs. Cartwright. And
1: this is Dr. John Crandall.
3: Oh, good evening.
2: How do you do, sir? Mrs. Cartwright brought me here so that I could see the mummy of Ptolemy III.
3: Of course. May I ask why you wish to see it?
2: I'm interested in buying it.
1: I've tried to convince him that it's cursed, Mr. Kroll, but he doesn't want to believe it.
3: Many men have refused to believe it. It is only fair that we inform those we intend to buy, and the rest is entirely up to them. Now, if you step this way, please, the mummy is in my workshop.
2: Thank you. I notice you have many other mummies here, don't you, Mr. Kroll?
3: Oh, yes. I am known as an expert in repairing them. They are sent from museums and collectors all over the world.
2: And which is Ptolemy the Third?
3: In the sarcophagus, right here.
2: Will you open it?
3: Why, of course, certainly.
2: Now, just a moment, Martha. Don't go away. I want you to look at it.
1: John!
2: It's very important.
3: There. There you are, sir. There it is.
2: Martha, is that the mummy we looked at last night? You see, I'm not sure. I saw it for only a few minutes.
1: It looks the same, but...
2: But what?
1: The faces... I mean, the features are not so familiar.
2: How do you mean?
1: This one doesn't look like William.
2: Perhaps the light is too sharp here. Do you think you could turn the lights off for a second, Mr. Kroll?
1: No, Mr. Kroll, no, I'm afraid.
2: Martha, you know I'm not trying to hurt you any more than you've already been hurt by this whole affair. I must get you to believe that there is no such thing as a curse of this kind. If you don't do as I say, your condition may grow even worse, beyond my control. Is that clear?
1: Yes.
2: Now, Mr. Kroll, will you turn off the light?
3: Of course.
2: Are you looking at the mummy in that sarcophagus, Martha?
1: Yes.
2: Do you see anything now?
1: No. It's so pitch black, I can't see anything at all. Nothing.
2: I see.
1: John, you know I haven't been imagining all this.
2: What is it, Martha?
1: Over there. Look near that other wall. Face? That's William's, just as we saw it last night, John. With that glow all around it. And it's moving. Look, it's moving. John, make him turn on the light. John!
2: Mr. Kroll, will you turn on the light? Please, hurry.
3: Why, certainly.
1: Oh, John.
2: All right, Martha, all right. We'll get you out of here. Will you open the door, Mr. Kroll?
3: Why, of course, Doctor.
2: And could I ask you to get Mrs. Cartwright a glass of water?
3: A pleasure, I'm sure.
2: Martha, listen to me carefully. I've got to explain quickly. As soon as you leave here, go straight to the nearest telephone and call the police. Tell them to come here immediately.
1: I don't understand.
2: I know now that William was murdered.
1: What?
2: Yes, Kroll killed him, and I'm going to stay here with him until the police arrive.
3: I beg your pardon. I have the water.
2: Thank you. Now, drink this, Martha, and take the pill I just gave you.
1: Yeah.
2: That's it. Now I think you'd better go home and don't forget what I told you.
1: Yes, John, I'll go home. Goodbye, Mr. Kroll.
3: Goodbye, madame.
2: Oh, it's terrible, sir. She's completely obsessed with the fear of that mummy, and it's destroying her.
3: She loved her husband very much, I'm sure.
2: Of course, of course. But more than anything else, it's her insane fear of that curse.
3: And is that the reason you want to purchase the mummy, Dr. Crandall?
2: Precisely.
3: In that case, maybe I can help you.
2: You can?
3: Yes, let us talk about it. But first, would you like to have a drink? I notice you are rather fatigued after what just has happened.
2: Yes, I guess I could stand something. Will you join me?
3: Why should I leave myself out? Why, of course, I have some very fine old spirits here. And now, there we are. I hope...
2: What was that?
3: What?
2: Is there somebody else in your workroom? I thought I heard a noise from there.
3: Well, there is nobody there that I know of. No. It must be your imagination, Doctor.
2: Oh.
3: Perhaps you yourself can take one of those pills you just administered to Mrs. Cartwright.
2: Yes, she has been a very trying patient, I'll admit.
3: So, well, to her early recovery.
2: Thank you, sir.
3: Hey, dear, there is nothing quite like it, is there, eh, Doctor?
2: Yes, it's very fine, I must say. Now, I don't like to hurry you, Mr. Cole, but I'm very much interested in your idea to help Mrs. Cartwright.
3: Well, let us start at the beginning. When you first came into the shop with Mrs. Cartwright and she looked at the mummy, she did not see anything about it that frightened her. Is that right?
2: Right.
3: But when you suggested that we turn off the lights, it was then, for the first time, that she was aware of her, well, shall we say, her hallucination.
2: And what do you suggest?
3: I suggest that she have the mummy return to her house and then have her practice looking at it while the lights are on. And in this way, she might forget the hallucinations of seeing her husband's face.
2: But suppose she is not suffering from hallucinations,
3: what?
2: Mr. Crowe.
3: Well, you yourself saw what a change came over her when the lights were turned off.
2: But she was not frightened by the mummy you originally showed her.
3: No?
2: No, Mr. Crowe. Mrs. Cartwright saw the mummy you didn't want her to see. The mummy that you took from her house. The mummy that happens to be no mummy at all, but is, in fact, the body of her husband.
3: You know that?
2: That was why you hung a curtain in front of that mummy before we arrived.
3: And how did you know it was behind the curtain in my workroom?
2: Because of the glow of light around it. I could see that glow when the lights were turned off, so I took the curtain away completely. That was what made Mrs. Cartwright think it was moving.
3: Oh, I see. You are a very astute doctor. Could you tell me, perhaps, what you think made the misty glow?
2: That's simple. It was the natural body gases and fluids which you forgot to extract before you applied your preservative to Dr. Cartwright's corpse when you mummified
3: it. You are quite right. That was the only mistake I made.
2: There are certain things that you can't hide, Kroll, such as your bleached hair and beard. Your real name is Cavarella, isn't it?
3: Oh, so you are not only a doctor, you are a detective as well.
2: Well, you see, I knew that William Cartwright was one of the foremost Egyptologists in this country. And as such, he was often called upon to testify as an expert witness in many fraudulent cases connected with the culture.
3: How so?
2: Yes. So I went through those cases with the district attorney on the assumption that one of those defendants was connected in some way with Cartwright's disappearance.
3: And the district attorney told you about me?
2: I found out that you'd been convicted in one of those and sent to prison for 12 years on the basis of Cartwright's testimony.
3: Oh, well, we all make mistakes, Dr. Crandall. Even you.
2: What do you mean?
3: That drink you just had. It was poisoned. And in a few more minutes, perhaps, you will be dead. But I promise you one thing. I will not make the same mistake on your corpse that I did on Cartwright's.
2: No, you... Oh, my throat!
3: You are beginning to feel the effect of the poison.
2: You can't get away with this. I'll come back after I'm dead.
3: I am not the superstitious one, Doctor.
2: I can't breathe. My throat!
3: Dead. And now, before Mrs. Cartwright can return with the police, as you have instructed her,
1: John!
3: I...
1: John!
3: Mrs. Cartwright.
1: Yes, I want to talk to Dr. Crandall. He's killed him.
3: Yes. And I am very glad you have returned.
1: What are you going to do?
3: Well, you see, I was just about to change Dr. Crandall's features completely so that I would not have a repetition of the same trouble. Although I did not want to kill him, I guess I was a little hasty. It was you I should have killed, my dear Mrs. Cartwright.
1: Patrice?
3: So you went out to call the police, eh? But they will never find out. Not with my way.
1: You'll find out. You can't do this. You can't get away with
3: it. To the police, it will be just another disappearance. A disappearance caused by the curse of Ptolemy. People like to believe those things, Mrs. Cartwright.
1: No.
4: You can't do it, Cole.
3: For you, Dr.
4: You didn't believe me, Cole. I told you I'd come back.
1: John!
3: It's not true. It can't be.
4: You feel the pain, Cole. The pain in your throat.
3: I feel it much more. Yes, I do. What is it?
4: In your chest, and now it's around your heart.
3: No, don't. God. Yes, it is coming to my heart. I can't breathe. Oh, you... Choking!
1: Dead? John, you're alive. I don't understand.
2: I know how trying this is for you, Martha, but listen to me. I'll explain
1: it. But I just...
2: I wasn't dead. Kroll offered me a poisoned drink, but I distracted his attention by pretending to hear something outside. Oh. When he went to look, I switched the drinks, and he was the one who got the poison.
1: When I saw you there, I thought the mummy's curse had worked again.
2: No, Martha. That curse we talked about so much was only Kroll's own invention, and it came back to him. If he'd never thought it up, he would never have died as a result of it.

shadows and stillness, mystery weaves a spell of strangest fascination, charging the mind with doubts and fears. For mystery is a strange companion, a living memory. In The Haunting.

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1: Journey into space. The BBC presents Jet Morgan in Operation Luna. Jet Morgan and his crew have been on the moon for 13 days. During that time, they've carried on their work of exploring the moon's surface and photographing the heavens. Twice since landing on the moon, strange sounds have been heard, and besides Doc seeing the image of a dome-like structure on the televiewer screen, Jet had the uncanny experience of slipping, as he thought, backwards and forwards in time. But during the last 6 days of their stay on the Earth satellite, nothing bothered them. And it was with light hearts and feelings of relief that the four men climbed into the ship for the last time and prepared to take off for the long journey back to Earth and home.
2: Televiewer, stern view, on.
3: All set.
4: All set.
2: Yeah.
4: Gyro,
3: stand by for counts-off.
4: We're going home.
3: But we'll be back. Firing in 15 seconds.
2: Piccadilly, here I come.
3: 10. 5, 4, 3, 2, 1, contact!
5: Well, press it. Press the switch.
3: I did it. It didn't work.
5: What? Press it again.
2: Hey, Chet, the radio's cut.
4: And the radar.
2: Now the televiewer's going.
3: Listen, the gyro.
6: It stopped. Everything stopped. There's not a thing in the ship that works.
2: Oh, the lights are still on. Oh, why can't I keep my big mouth shut?
4: What's happened to the emergency lights?
3: They should have come on automatically.
6: Lemmy.
2: Yes, Jet?
3: The flashlight hanging behind you, can you find it?
2: I think so.
3: Then switch it on. Hurry, switch it on.
2: Wait a minute, I haven't found it yet. Oh, yes, I've got it now. There.
4: Thank goodness. To have to lie in the dark as well would be the last straw.
3: Now, what's happened, Mitch?
5: Main power supply must have failed. We can thank our lucky stars it didn't happen while we were actually taking off.
3: Didn't you check the power pack?
5: Well, of course I did.
3: Well, we better get down the hole and check it again. Lemmy, get the tool pack out the locker, will you?
2: Yeah.
3: And, Doc, go around to every control and switch it off. Break every circuit and keep it open till we get back.
4: Right.
3: Come on, Mitch. Open up the hatch and let's go down.
4: Well, Jeff?
3: Nothing wrong, so far as we can tell.
2: Oh, well, thank goodness for that. Shall I start switching on again?
3: Nothing wrong, but she doesn't work.
2: Eh?
3: She's as dead as a doornail.
4: Is that right, Mitch?
5: Yes, Doc. Beats me. I can't understand it at all. Well,
3: fault must be somewhere else. Up here in the cabin.
4: The main distributor board, maybe.
3: Maybe. We'd better look at that next. While we're about it, you and Lemmy had better start checking the equipment you're responsible for.
4: Okay.
3: See if you can find any trouble there.
2: Sorry, Jet. Just like it was before. As far as I can tell, there's nothing wrong with a radio, radar, or televiewer. The lighting circuit is intact and all.
3: Doc?
4: Same in my department. Air conditioner and automatic oxygen supply are both packed in. Only the pressure indicators are working.
3: They should be. They're not on the circuit.
5: If the oxygen supply doesn't work, how do we breathe?
4: Oh, we can regulate it by hand.
3: Well, at least we won't suffocate.
4: No.
3: You checked the main fuses, didn't you, Lemmy?
2: Yes, Jet. All intact.
3: Well, gentlemen, until we trace the trouble, we're stuck. Stranded. We can't take off. We can't even go outside. The airlock doesn't work either.
2: Blimey.
4: What do we do now?
3: Well, we'll look again. Go over every inch of the ship with a fine tooth comb. Unless we find what's wrong and put it right, we'll be here for good.
4: Look, Jet. For nearly 48 hours we've been at it. We've got to take a rest.
3: How can we rest?
4: But we've taken some of the equipment to pieces a dozen times. At least let two of us sleep. Let's work out a shift system or something.
3: Oh, all right. You and Mitch. Lemmy and I will carry on. We'll wake you up in 4 hours.
5: Let Lemmy sleep, Jet. I can keep going.
2: Oh, thanks. I can hardly keep my eyes open.
3: No, no, Mitch. One of us, either you or me, must be awake while the other sleeps.
2: Oh.
5: Well, if you say so.
3: Now, come on, Lemmy. Let's try the distributor board again. Well, if there is any traceable fault,
6: It's eluded us. I don't think there's any point in going all over it again. We'll wear out the equipment just by constantly taking it to pieces.
5: And what do we do? Sit and twiddle our thumbs?
6: For a while, yes. A rest will do us all good. Give us time to think. Coming back fresh to the job might help solve it.
4: Well, in any case, we can't go on sweating our insides out. We've got to watch the oxygen supply.
6: Well, how do you mean?
4: Well, it won't last forever. The more physical energy we use up, the quicker the store of oxygen goes down.
5: How much oxygen have we got?
4: Oh, at a guess, I'd say enough for 15 more days.
6: Is that all?
4: No, it seemed enough when we left home. We didn't expect to spend extra time here.
6: Well, that means unless we take off within 10 days, we won't have enough left to last the journey back to Earth. And how about food?
4: Well, normal rations would last about as long as the oxygen, but both can be eked out over a slightly longer period, if we're careful.
6: Then we'll be careful. Doc, I'll make it your responsibility to ration both the food and the oxygen.
4: Uh-huh.
6: We'll organize periodic checks of the ship's installations. Now, one flashlight will remain on the control table, but it'll be turned on only when necessary for the checks and for Doc to write his diary.
4: Huh?
5: Doc's diary? Is that so important that we have to waste valuable light on it?
6: One flashlight lasts quite a time, Mitch. Besides, now the recorder's out of action, Doc's notes will have to serve as the log. Onto your bunks and let's get the rotor worked out for a start.
2: We were all so pleased, laughing and joking, because we was going home.
6: Get onto your bunk, Lemmy, and save your breath.
7: November 12th, 1965. It is now 23 days since takeoff from Earth, 19 days since we landed on the moon's surface, and 5 days since we tried to get off again. By now, everybody, including Mitch, has resigned himself to waiting and hoping. Every few hours, the radio, radar, televiewer, and other installations are switched on in the hope that power is returned to the ship. So far, the result has been negative. The rest of the time, except for whosever turn it is to regulate the oxygen supply or distribute the rations, we spend lying on our bunks. The only illumination is the one flash lamp which burns over the control table. It doesn't throw much light around the cabin, most of which is in deep shadow. Only the blank, expressionless faces of the dials and gauges staring dimly at us from the darkness that is the wall. The dull gleam of the metal that goes to make up the concave roof reflects what light reaches it, enabling us to make out very faintly the door that leads to the little pilot's cabin in the ship's nose, the cabin which Jet would have entered to pilot the ship through the Earth's atmosphere on the return journey. If we could open that door now and slide back the shutters that cover the airtight window, we could see the surface of the moon, bathed in the pale, reflected Earthlight, perhaps even see the Earth itself. But, as with the hatch and the airlock, we have no power to open that door. So it remains shut, immovable. The time drags. Talking would make it slip by quickly, but the quicker it passes, the sooner the end, whatever it may be, will be reached. We are all outwardly calm. Occasionally we make jokes, pretty feeble jokes, but the reaction to them is always very good. Every man lives in fear of the others, detecting that he may be, no matter how slightly, afraid.
2: Jet?
6: Yes, Lenny?
2: How can you read a book at a time like this?
6: What else is there to do? While the light's on, I might as well take advantage of it.
2: It's getting perishing hot, isn't it?
5: With no air conditioner working, what else do you expect?
2: We could open a window and let in some air. Oh, but it's cool outside.
5: Minus 270 degrees centigrade, if you call that cool. You'd freeze solid the moment you put your foot outside the door.
2: No, I know how it feels to be in a submarine. But we have no way of contacting anybody. Can't even give them an indication of where we are. Oh, I wonder what the boys back in Australia are thinking. If things had gone all right, it would be only a few hours before we'd be home. They'll be looking out for us, wondering why we didn't call them again after we said we were about to take off.
5: Oh, shut up, Lemmy.
2: What a way to end up. In a rocket ship that's supposed to reach 29,000 miles an hour and can't even raise itself a foot above the ground.
5: Oh, shut up, you hear?
4: Lemmy.
2: Yes, Doc.
4: It's your turn to check the oxygen supply and give out the food.
2: Oh, yes, Doc.
4: Here's the light. Take it.
2: You sure you don't want to go on writing for a bit?
4: No, thank you.
2: How about you, Jet? You won't be able to see to read.
6: I can wait.
2: Oxygen pressure, 29.5.
4: 29.5.
2: Two tanks still full.
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2: Temperature, 92 degrees.
4: 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Right, now the food, Lemmy.
2: Rations. Four flasks of fruit juice and four airtight sandwich packs.
6: Give them out, Lemmy. Then go back to your bunk and try not to talk so much.
2: Yes, Jack.
7: November 13th. 6 days. We are now really beginning to miss the air conditioner. The heat is almost unbearable. The thermometer standing just over 100 degrees. We have now removed most of our clothes and live in our underwear, and we can expect it to get hotter as each hour goes by. Nobody talks very much. Each man gets up, adjusts the oxygen supply, and distributes the rations as his turn comes round. Almost the only words we've heard these last 2 hours were Jet's orders when we carried out the last test on the equipment, with the usual result. Nothing. Jet reads constantly. Mitch lies in his bunk, gazing at the ceiling, while Lemmy, who has the bunk above mine, treats us to a musical recital on his harmonica.
5: Lemmy! Lemmy, cut out that row, will you?
2: Blimey.
6: What's up, Mitch?
5: Can't you hear? Haven't we got enough trouble without having that awful noise going on all the time?
2: Who says it's a noise?
5: Why can't you play something else for a change?
2: I don't know nothing else.
5: Well, shut up. Put the thing away.
6: Now, hold on, Mitch. Yesterday you were only too glad to hear him play it.
5: Well, I'm fed up with it now.
6: Put it away, Lemmy.
2: Well, I've got to do something to pass the time, Jet. Just lying here hour after hour, sweating and thinking, it's enough to give you the pip. Isn't there something we can do? Test the equipment again or something.
6: It's not above an hour since we finished the check.
4: Lemmy's right. Lying here in silence is bad. We ought to try to do something collective for short periods. At least keep our minds off things for a bit.
5: How about a nice stroll outside? In the earthlight.
7: 7 days. Heat gets worse. Temperature is now way above the 100 mark. None of us has hardly a stitch of clothing on, and our bunks are soaked with perspiration. 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Equipment check, oxygen supply, rations. And in between, Jet doing his utmost to keep our spirits up. We must have played every parlor game that was ever invented. We lie in the dark and fire questions at each other on general knowledge. We no longer know or care whether the answers are right. We take turns reciting verses. It gives us something to do and takes our minds off the inevitable climax which slowly but relentlessly approaches. For unless life returns to the ship within the next 6 days, it must be the end of us all.
6: The Tower of London.
5: That's 14 points to you. Right, Lemmy, your turn.
2: Animal.
6: Four legs?
2: No.
4: Two legs.
2: No legs.
4: No legs?
2: No legs. And it's mineral.
5: You just said it was animal.
2: It's mineral.
6: Manufactured?
2: And big, like a huge donut.
6: Is it manufactured?
2: Made of metal, with a dome where the hole should be.
6: Lemmy.
2: And windows, and a blue light flashing on and off underneath. And it's coming here.
6: Lemmy.
2: It's coming, I'll tell you. It's right on the street.
6: What?
4: It's glowing. It must be working.
6: No, hold on, I'm coming.
2: No, Jet, no.
4: There, something on it. See? See it?
6: Yes.
2: Jet!
5: Good Lord, what on earth is it?
2: Jet!
6: It's like floating...
4: And the light. The flashing light.
2: Jet!
6: It's gone. Whatever it was, it's gone.
4: But the screen's still alive. You can see the stars.
6: Oh.
5: You could see the stars.
4: Yeah, it's dead again.
6: Lemmy. Lemmy, you all right?
4: Well, what's happened to him?
6: I don't know. Try to find the flashlight. I knocked it off the table in my hurry to get over here.
5: Yes, I've got it, Jed.
6: Does it work?
5: No.
6: Oh. Lemmy, can you hear me?
4: Well, the main lights. If the power's on, they should come on, too.
6: Lemmy, what's the matter? Answer me.
5: Doc, the light switch just above the control table. Huh? Can you find it?
4: Yeah, I got it. Ah, nothing.
5: Stay where you are. I'll get another lamp out of the locker.
6: Lemmy.
2: Leave me alone.
6: Lemmy, the power was on. Do you hear? It came on again.
2: Oh.
6: Lemmy, what's happened to you? What is it?
2: I heard it. That music, I heard it again.
6: You did?
2: It was going to be a horse. The one that won last year's derby.
6: What was?
2: My object. When I started to answer the questions, it all got mixed up. And then that music came and all I could think of was well, I don't know what it is now. It kind of...
6: You don't have to describe it, Lemmy. We saw it.
2: Eh?
6: We all saw it.
2: What?
6: On the televiewer with a flashing blue light under it. It seemed to be flying. And for a moment it filled the whole screen and then moved out of range. Almost as though it might have passed right over us. And then we saw nothing but the stars. Just for a few seconds before the screen went dead again.
2: Then it wasn't just me.
6: No, Lemmy. It affected all of us this time.
5: Ah, that's better. What a difference just a little light makes.
6: The other one out of action, Mitch?
5: Yeah. It hit the floor pretty hard.
6: Oh, sorry.
5: Oh, I expect we can put it right.
6: Well, give it to Lemmy. Let him try. The rest of us will go around the ship, carry out another full inspection. Just in case things are about to start working again.
7: It is now 3 days since the televiewer suddenly burst into life and the picture of the... whatever it was, appeared on it. Since then, the ship has been as dead as it ever was. The heat is now beyond description. We are using up the oxygen supply rapidly. I estimate we have barely enough to last 9 days more. And we need 5 of those days for the return journey back to Earth. So we have now only 4 days left. 4 days. If we haven't taken off by then.
2: Jet.
6: Yes, Lemmy?
2: The light's on. Why aren't you reading?
6: I've read this book 4 times now. I practically know it by heart.
2: Is it any good?
6: Oh, yes. I first read it as a child. It's always been a favorite of mine.
5: Well, don't keep it all to yourself. Read us a bit.
4: Yeah. Be better than just lying here, staring at the ceiling and thinking.
6: Well, I don't think you'd like it all that much.
2: How do we know until we've heard it?
5: Yeah, go on, read it. Or some of it anyway. We can have another installment next time the light's on.
4: Go on.
6: Oh, all right. If you really want me to.
2: What's it called? And who's it by?
6: It's by H.G. Wells.
2: Oh, yeah?
6: And it's called The First Man in the Moon.
2: Oh.
6: You still want to hear it?
5: Yes, Jet. Go ahead. What difference can it make?
2: Yeah,
5: it
2: might tell us how to get out of this mess we're in.
4: Go on, Jet. Give it a try.
6: Chapter the First. Mr. Bedford meets Mr. Cavor at Lym. As I sit down to write here amidst the shadows of vine leaves under the blue sky of southern Italy, it comes to me with a certain quality of astonishment that my participation in these amazing adventures of Mr. Cavor was, after all, the outcome of the purest accident. It might have been anyone. I fell into these things at a time when I thought myself removed from the slightest possibility of disturbing experiences. I had gone to Lym because I had imagined it the most uneventful place in the world. Here, at any rate, said I shall find peace and a chance to work. And this book is the sequel. So utterly at variance is destiny with all the little plans of men. I was, I'm certain, suddenly and vehemently ill. I seem to remember a violent struggle and being gripped by metallic clasps. My next clear recollection is that we were prisoners at we knew not what depth beneath the moon's surface. We were in darkness amidst strange, distracting noises. That's as far as we can go for now. It's time for the light to be put out for 1 hour. Turn it off, will you, Doc?
2: Yeah. Blimey, that Bedford fella certainly ran into a lot of trouble, didn't he?
4: Ingenious idea, those Selenites.
2: Yeah, thank goodness we didn't meet up with any. If there's one thing we have proved by coming up here, is that there's no life on the moon. None of...
4: What in heaven's name is that?
2: Mice.
6: Seems to be coming from down in the hold. Or from outside, down near the stern.
2: There it goes again. On the other side this time.
4: It's as though somebody were walking around the ship and tapping it to see what it was made of.
2: Or trying to find a way in.
8: What kind of a noise is that?
4: It stopped.
2: Now they're on the tap again. Going all the way around the ship.
6: still. Keep listening. And Mitch, turn on the light.
9: Yes, Jim.
6: Whatever it was, it must have gone away.
2: Will they be back?
6: How should I know? Keep quiet and listen.
7: 13 days. The strange tapping sounds we heard 3 days ago have not been heard since. We have no idea what they were. Now there is only 1 day left. Unless we take off tomorrow, we cannot hope to reach the Earth alive. Soon, in just an hour or two, the sun will be rising over the bay and we will have been here 28 Earth days. From the Earth, the moon will be rapidly approaching full. Hundreds of astronomers all over the world will be looking for us. We are too small to be seen, but with luck, while the sun is still low on the lunar horizon, somebody might see our ship's long shadow and recognize it. That will tell them that we are still here. They won't be able to help us, but at least they'll know we haven't wandered off into space, perhaps to spend eternity as a tiny, artificial asteroid in an orbit round the sun.
2: Hey, Jet! The televiewer!
6: What?
2: The televiewer! It's come on! It's working!
5: What's that?
4: The air conditioner. The power must be back. The ship's alive again.
5: The lights. Try the lights.
6: That's just what I am doing. Let me get to the radio. See if that's working. The rest of you, go to your own controls.
4: Yeah, sure.
6: Check everything.
4: Right. Yep. Yes. Automatic oxygen supply is going as well as the air conditioner. We should start cooling off soon. Get back to something like normal temperature.
5: Motor gauges are alive. Tank full. Everything okay?
6: Oh, thank heavens, and not a day too soon.
2: Radio's going. Transmitter registers full aerial current.
6: See if you can contact Earth, Lemmy.
2: What do you think I'm doing?
6: Come on, Mitch. Let's make one thorough check. See if we're fit for takeoff.
5: Can't see why not. All we needed was power, and we got it. We're going home. We're going home.

0: Hello, hello. Rocket ship Luna calling. Rocket ship Luna calling rocket launching ground. Wonga Walla, Australia. Can you hear me? Come in, please. Over.
1: Any luck, Lemmy?
0: No, Jet, not a peep.
1: Transmitter okay?
0: So far as I can tell, but they can't be listening.
1: Well, you can't blame them. We're more than a week overdue.
0: Well, somebody must be hearing us somewhere. This band seems pretty full. Anybody listening to any of this should hear us. Always supposing they can understand what I'm talking about.
2: Hey, Jet.
1: Yes, Mitch?
2: Motor's okay, so far as I can tell. No reason why we shouldn't take off just as soon as you're ready.
1: Well, we haven't contacted base yet.
2: Oh. How long do you intend to give them?
1: To the last minute. We can't risk approaching Earth without their help and information.
2: And if we don't get them?
1: Then we'll have to take off and take the chance.
2: Don't leave it too long, Jet. I don't think I could stand it if the power cut out again.
1: Oh, we can stay here another 12 hours. We'll make that the deadline, unless we hear from base first and it's okay to take off sooner.
2: Right. Keep at that radio, Lemmy. The sooner you contact Earth, the sooner we get away.
0: I'll do me best. Nothing on Earth yet is trying to get us, and that's for certain. Hello. Hello, Earth. This is Rocket Ship Luna trying to contact Earth. Rocket Ship Luna calling from the moon. Come in, please. We need to hear from you urgently. Now, we'll try again.
3: I know somewhere out in the world there is a gal for me. I'd like to find and make you mine. How happy we would be.
0: Music, music, nothing but music.
3: Night, night, sit outdoors and spoon. If I would buy a rocket ship and take you to the moon.
0: Aye?

0: plastic dream.
1: What do they think they're doing down there, playing that stuff?
2: This is London calling in the overseas service of the BBC.
1: Hey, Chip, London!
2: Here is the news. It was announced from Canberra today that little hope can now be entertained for the crew of the experimental spaceship that landed on the moon a month ago.
1: Oh, thanks very much.
2: The rocket ship Luna took off from the Bay of Rainbows on the 27th of October. In the last radio message received from the ship, they said they would be calling again within 6 minutes, but nothing was heard. A statement from the launching ground at Wonga Walla says that the ship must have either crashed back onto the moon or missed the Earth in time. In that case, it must be somewhere out in space and lost forever. Aboard the ship were pilot Andrew Morgan, popularly known as Jet.
3: Turn it off.
1: Fools. You're not kidding. We didn't say we had taken off. We said we were about to take off.
3: Get back to the transmitter, Lemmy. Keep calling. Try to raise somebody.
1: Okay.
4: Hey, Jet. Mitch, Lemmy.
3: What is it, Doc?
4: Come over here, quick.
1: What?
3: What's the trouble?
4: The screen. Look at the screen. The crater.
1: Blimey. God heavens.
3: Is that the thing Lemmy saw? During the guessing game? Is it, Lemmy? Is it?
1: You should know. You said you saw it yourself. You all did.
3: Yes, but not like this. With the rising sun lighting up every detail, we only caught a glimpse of it.
4: Oh, that's when it must have arrived. And it's been sitting out there ever since.
1: You mean it landed here?
4: Well, what else are we to think?
5: Then who is it? What is it?
1: Must be H.G. Wells's lot.
3: There's only one way to find out. We'll go out there.
1: Aye, but we can't. It's time for us to leave. We can't spare the oxygen.
3: We've got a couple of hours yet.
1: But you don't know what that thing is or what it can do to us.
3: The very reason I want to go. This is the biggest thing we've seen since we landed here. We can't pull out on it now.
1: Yeah, but Jet...
3: You willing to come with me, Mitch?
6: Yes, Jet.
3: I'm all for it. Then get the suits, Lemmy. We're going out.

You've been listening to Episode 4 of Journey into Space, with Andrew Foles as Jet Morgan, Alfie Bass as Lemmy, Guy Kingsley-Pointer as Doc, and David Williams as Mitch. Other parts were played by David Jacobs. The orchestra was conducted by Van Phillips, who also composed the music. Journey into Space was written and produced for the BBC by Charles Chilton.

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1: I'm crunching my polo, dear Liza, I'm crunching my polo, dear Liza, crunching.
2: The nicest thing about the mint with the hole is that it's smooth and never crumbles. You can eat polo without other people hearing. Try sucking them, dear Henry.
1: I can't, I've already crunched them all.
3: Once upon a time there was an engineer.
4: Choo-choo Charlie was his name, we hear.
3: He had an engine and he sure had fun. He used good and plenty candy to make his train run.
5: Charlie says, love my good and plenty. Charlie says, really rings the bell. Charlie says, love my good and plenty. Don't know any other candy that I love so well.
6: Sir, nothing tastes nicer than Cadbury's Dairy Milk.
7: Oh.
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0: This is the fascinating story of Danco, the Planet Man, troubleshooter for the League of Planets organization, the law enforcement body for peace and justice in the celestial world, whose headquarters and center of operations are situated on the capital of all the planets, Planaria Rex. From Mercury to Pluto, wherever danger threatens the universe, you will find Danco, the Planet Man, fighting for fair play. In a moment, the Planet Man. As you remember, Planet Man and Pat were about to land on Planaria Rex and break the news to Professor Darrow that Billy and Jane were lost. Meanwhile, the two kids were actually aboard the spaceship of an asteroid prospector. They were trying to convince him to take them to the League Patrol. On Planaria Rex, Professor Darrow and Judge Augustus are watching Planet Man's ship come in for a landing.
1: Here they come now. See? Over there in Area 7.
2: I'm anxious to see Pat and the kids. It's been a long time.
1: One thing I can't understand is why we haven't heard from them. I put in a call several times and couldn't seem to get through to Danco. I had the feeling something was wrong, but I feel better now that they're here.
3: Let's go over, Professor.
4: Hello, Judge Augustus. Professor Darrow.
1: Hello, Danco.
2: Hello. Where are Pat and the kids? I can't wait to see them.
4: Well, I have to talk to you about that.
1: Talk to me? What do you mean? Can't it wait until after...

0: Well, I have to talk to you about that.
1: Talk to me? What do you mean? Can't it wait until after we've said hello?
0: That's what I want to talk to you about.
1: What is this all about, Judge Augustus? Dantrow, what's happened? Is something wrong? Where's Pat? Where are the kids?
2: Now, don't get excited, Professor.
1: Get excited? How can I help not getting excited? What is this all about?
0: Please, Professor Darrow, come with me.
1: Well, what for? Where are we going?
0: Over to the control tower. I want to talk to you alone.
1: Now, listen, Dantrow, I'm a patient man, but I demand an explanation. If something has happened to Pat or those two kids, I'll never forgive myself. Now, please tell me the truth. Where are they? What's happened to them?
0: Well, I'm afraid I have bad news. Oh, Pat's all right.
1: Well, if she's all right, where is she? Why isn't she here? Why didn't she come off the ship with you?
0: Well, because she was upset. She wanted me to explain everything to you.
1: It must be the kids, then. Tell me, what's wrong? Where are they?
0: Well, you see, we aren't sure.
1: You aren't sure? Well, what does that mean? Are they alive? Are they well?
0: I'm afraid we don't know.
1: You don't know? Well, how can that be? When did you see them last?
0: Oh, excuse me. I told you I wanted no interruptions. Those were my orders. I don't want to be interrupted. Don't put any more calls through.
1: Please, what is this story?
0: Well, you see, the Planeteer was taken over by two space pirates who kidnapped Billy and Jane. We finally located them. Professor Darrow, we aren't sure whether Billy and Jane were aboard the Planeteer when it was destroyed or whether Slick and Blackie left them marooned somewhere.
1: But how can you tell? When will you know?
0: The League Patrol has every ship out searching for them. If they're alive, we'll find them.
1: Yes, but will you find them in time?
0: I told you I wasn't to be interrupted. Can't you follow a simple order? Now I'll tell you for the last time we...
3: Dantrow, is that you?
0: What is it?
1: That sounds like Billy.
0: Billy, is that you, Billy?
3: Sure, it's me. I've been trying to get you for the last half hour.
0: Where are you, Billy? Are you all right? Where's Jane?
3: We're both okay. I'm aboard a patrol ship. We'll be landing on Planaria Rex. Well, how much longer before we land? In about 3 hours, Dantrow.
0: But where have you been? What's happened?
1: Let me talk to him. Hello, Billy. Billy, this is your Uncle John. Are you sure you're all right?
3: Sure, I'm fine.
1: Where's Jane?
3: Well, she's down below sleeping, but she's perfectly all right. Is Dantrow still there?
0: I'm here, Billy.
3: Are you and Pat okay?
0: We're fine.
3: Well, what happened to the Planeteer?
0: It was destroyed, Billy.
3: How about those two crooks, Slick and Blackie?
0: They were destroyed with the ship. We thought you and Jane were on it.
3: No, they left us on the same asteroid that you and Pat were marooned on.
0: Did the League Patrol find you there?
3: No, that's the strangest thing of all. We were picked up by that screwball prospector that found you.
0: Well, you don't mean Rocks.
3: That's just who I do mean.
0: Then he took you to the League Patrol?
3: No, not right away. It's a long story. But Jane and I own half an asteroid that's solid uranium.
0: You're kidding.
3: No, that's how we got Rocks to take us to the patrol. It was the same asteroid we were on, and he didn't know it till after he picked us up. Anyway, we made a deal with him that we would give him half if he'd take us to the patrol. I'll tell you more when we get to Planaria Rex. So long for now.
0: So long, Billy.
1: Oh, that's the most wonderful news I've had in years.
0: Well, we'd better hurry and tell Pat the good news. Yes?
4: Planet Man?
0: Yeah.
4: Judge Augustus wants you to report to him immediately in his office. Says it's of the utmost importance.
0: Very well. I'll go directly from here.
2: No sooner does good news announce itself than word comes that something of the utmost importance is brewing. What news does Judge Augustus have for Dantrow? We'll be back in a moment, so level up. When we left Dantrow, he had just talked with Billy from the League Patrol ship that was bringing the two kids safely back to Planaria Rex. In the meantime, Judge Augustus has sent for Dantrow to report to his chambers immediately.
5: Come in.
0: You sent for me?
5: I wouldn't have bothered you. I know what you've been through, but this is urgent.
0: Well, don't apologize, Judge Augustus. What's up?
5: It started about a week ago. Or at any rate, the League of Planets Department of Security first became aware of it a week ago. Men who we trust implicitly, whose loyalty to their planets and to the League have been above questions, have been acting strangely.
0: What do you mean, strangely? Have they become traitors?
5: Not exactly traitors. It isn't any one thing that any one of them has done. That's what makes it so confusing.
0: Certainly is confusing. Then what is it they're doing?
5: Each case is different, but it all ends.

0: up to their becoming untrustworthy. In some cases, it's downright negligence of duty. And in others, their personalities have seemed to change without reason.
1: Oh, is it a plot? Perhaps they're conspiring.
0: No, I know it sounds ridiculous to say the same thing over and over, but we can't seem to find a common purpose. Besides, most of them have had little or no contact with the others.
1: Where are they, on any one planet or a section of the system?
0: No, they're scattered throughout the solar system, from Mercury to the moons of Pluto.
1: I still don't understand. Have there been any outbreaks of violence or actual trouble on any of these planets?
0: No, we're thankful for that. Actually, no one official has done anything very wrong, and if it wasn't happening in so many places at the same time, I wouldn't be so concerned. I wouldn't have insisted on your coming here at once. Looks like some sort of a mass conspiracy, and yet we can find no evidence of contact or liaison between the officials involved.
1: What do you want me to do?
0: Take these and study them.
1: Oh, where are they?
0: There's a dossier on each of the officials, 58 of them altogether. Everyone contains every single bit of information we've been able to get. Past history, calendar of every movement we know they've made in the last 6 months. Friends, relatives, business associates, it's all there.
1: What shall I look for?
0: I feel like a fool, but I don't know. I haven't slept in a week between worrying about you and these two kids. Try to make some sense out of this puzzle. Just read them. Maybe you can find a clue somewhere. We'd better find the answer fast. Every day more reports come in of other men to add to the list. Soon key officials throughout the system will be on it. Read it. I hope you can find what I couldn't.
1: Well, I'll try, but don't count on it. You think I'll have time to clean up?
0: Of course. I'm sorry. Get some rest, too. I know you won't be able to think clearly, as tired as you are. Perhaps I should have waited, but I wanted to start you thinking about it right away. Let me know if you have any idea, no matter how silly they may seem.
1: Right. Well, don't worry. We've had tougher problems than these, and we've worked them out.
0: I feel better now that you're back here to help.
1: Well, Billy, how does Planaria Rex look to you?
2: Great, but there was a while there when I thought we'd never see you or Uncle John or Planaria Rex again. Well, we were lucky, I guess.
3: Well, it took more than luck to come through the way you and Jane did, Billy. I'm certainly proud of you both.
2: Gosh, it wasn't really anything we did. Slat, have you recovered from that venom by now?
1: Yep, all shipshape. You know, it's a funny thing, that dang flying cobra must have done me some good. My feet haven't hurt me since then, but I'm sure getting sick of doing nothing.
3: Well, now maybe we can think up something for you to do. Billy and Jane and Pat have been planning a trip.
2: What about Dantro? Isn't he going?
3: I really don't know. I haven't seen him all day.
1: Well, say, now that you mention it, neither have I. Wonder what he's up to.
3: Probably resting.
1: Maybe I'll wander down to his quarters and stick my head in. Haven't had a chance to gab with him since he's back. Hey, Dantro, mind if I come in?
4: What? Oh, it's you, Slat. No, come on in.
1: Gosh, look at those papers. What you been doing, homework?
4: Well, no, just trying to find the answer to a puzzle.
1: Well, right now I'd like a little puzzle or maybe a little action. If you want to do me a favor, maybe you can think of something exciting. Been awful tame around here.
4: Well, when I find the answer to the puzzle I spoke of, there may be more excitement than any of us want.
1: I'm not very quick in the brain department, but sometimes I get pretty good hunches. Maybe if you told me about it, I could be of some help.
4: I wouldn't know where to begin.
1: How about letting me look over those papers?
4: Well, sure, go ahead. I don't seem to be getting any answers, but somebody had better find one soon, or it may be too late.
5: Dantro's problem seems to be quite complex. What is the meaning of all these strange actions by officials of the League of Planets? Can Slats possibly help Dantro? We'll be back in a moment. But first, here is a message the Planet Man wants you to hear. Tune in again for more transcribed thrills and adventures. Rocket millions of light years into space with Dantro, the Planet Man.

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0: The history of every major galactic civilization has passed through three distinct and recognizable phases. Those of survival, inquiry, and sophistication, otherwise known as the how, why, and where phases. For instance, the first phase is characterized by the question, how can we eat? The second by the question, why do we eat? And the third by the question, where shall we have lunch? The history of warfare is similarly subdivided, though here the phases are retribution, anticipation, and diplomacy. Thus, retribution. I am going to kill you because you killed my brother. Anticipation. I'm going to kill you because I killed your brother. And diplomacy. I'm going to kill my brother and then kill you on the pretext that your brother did it. Meanwhile, the Earthman Arthur Dent, to whom all this can be of only academic interest, as his only brother was long ago nibbled to death by an Akapi, is about to be plunged into a real intergalactic war. This is largely because the spaceship that he and his companions have inadvertently stolen from the restaurant at the end of the universe has now returned itself on autopilot to its rightful time and place. Its rightful time is immediately prior to a massive invasion of an entire alien galaxy, and its rightful place is at the head of a fleet of 100,000 black battlecruisers. This is why.
1: You mean the ship we've stolen is the Admiral's flagship?
2: That's the way it's looking. Perhaps we should just ask them if they want it back. You know, if we were reasonably polite about
3: it. They might just let us off with being lightly killed.
2: Yeah, well, at least it's better than...
3: It isn't better than anything at all, is it?
2: No.
4: Hey, that visage screen is beginning to flicker.
5: Hey, it must be some guy wanting orders. Oh, fetid photon.
2: Well, now, just order him to go away. You'll just have to bluff it out, Zeke.
3: I'll just have to bluff it out.
2: Yeah, now, sit down and do something. Say something.
4: Anything.
2: And now, don't worry. We'll be right behind you. Hide it.
3: Oh, this is your idea, isn't it?
2: Yeah. Now sit down there and be a star.
3: Hey, when I'm a star, I'll have a better ideas, man.
6: Agamemnon, Underfleet Commander, reporting from Vice Flagship.
3: Oh, hi, Underfleet Commandant.
6: Good evening, Admiral.
3: Hi. What?
6: I trust you had a pleasant meal.
3: What? Oh, yeah. It was fine. Thanks.
6: Delighted to hear it, sir. We are now in battle readiness, State Amber, deployed to your rear in line astride, 7 minutes from target galaxy, and awaiting your orders.
3: Great. Fine. Well, keep in touch on under First Commandant.
6: Thank you, sir.
3: Yes?
6: I like your outfit, sir.
3: Hey, that is just too
4: weird. That's amazing, Zaphod. You did it.
2: Cool. Really cool, Zaphod. Actually pretending to be the Admiral.
3: Yeah, terrific. Now listen, you dumb space cookie. I wasn't pretending to be the Admiral. For some weird reason, he just assumed I was.
2: Well, perhaps you look like him or something.
3: Yeah, well, not if he looks anything like his second-in-command, Monkey Man.
4: Well, what did he look like?
3: What was he?
2: Well, he was a big leopard, okay?
3: You know, with the sunglasses, the in-flight casual space suit split to the navel, brown beach loafers, you know, the whole bit.
2: How could he think you were the Admiral? Well, maybe leopards just have a lousy memory for faces.
3: Hilarious.
4: No, it must be simpler than that. There's obviously something wrong with the busy screen. I'll have a look at it.
3: You heard what the big cat said. He said he liked my outfit, so he must have seen me.
2: Ah, maybe you just didn't have any taste.
4: Huh? Hey, the screen's coming on again.
2: Zaphod, get back in that seat. Trillian.
4: Too late. Get back, all of you.
6: Battlefleet Commandant reporting.
4: Hello.
6: Battlefleet Russell, 6 minutes from target galaxy.
7: Yes?
6: I really like the kid, even better than last time.
7: Oh, thanks.
8: Wowee, weirder and weirder.
4: Good God.
2: What is it, Trillian?
4: Did you see that? I thought you said he was a leopard.
2: He sounded different.
9: Did he look different?
4: Well, he wasn't so much a leopard, more a sort of...
2: What?
4: Well, you know, shoebox.
2: A shoebox?
4: Full of, well... Size 9 chuckaboots.
2: A shoebox full of size 9 chuckaboots.
3: All right, chimp man, what do you think this is, dictation?
9: I just wondered how she knew there was size 9.
2: Trillian, are you seriously telling us you've been talking to a box of shoes?
4: Yes.
2: And he...
3: She.
2: It.
4: They.
2: Thought that you also were the Admiral.
4: Well, you heard it.
3: What are they, clinically thick?
2: I think they're very clever. They're trying to confuse us to death.
10: I don't think they're very clever. There's only one person as intelligent as me within 30 parsecs of here, and that's me.
3: Okay, Marvin. Is there anything that you can tell us?
10: Yes. I've got a terrible pain in all the diodes down my left side.
9: What was the name the second-in-command said? Hagunenon? Why don't we look it up in the book?
4: What book?
9: The Hitchhiker's Guide to the Galaxy.
3: Oh, that hack rag.
0: The Hagunenons of Acetatus III have the most impatient chromosomes of any life form in the galaxy. Whereas most races are content to evolve slowly and carefully over thousands of generations, discarding a prehensile toe here, nervously hazarding another nostril there, the Hagunenons would do for Charles Darwin what a squadron of Arcturan stunt apples would have done for Sir Isaac Newton. Their genetic structure, based on the quadruple serrated octohelix, is so chronically unstable that, far from passing their basic shape onto their children, they will quite frequently evolve several times over lunch. But they do this with such reckless abandon that if, sitting at table, they are unable to reach a coffee spoon, they are liable, without a moment's consideration, to mutate into something with far longer arms, but which is probably quite incapable of drinking the coffee. This, not unnaturally, produces a terrible sense of personal insecurity and a jealous resentment of all stable life forms, or filthy, rotten, stinking samelings, as they call them. They justify this by claiming that as they have personally experienced what it is like to be virtually everybody else they can think of, they're in a very good position to appreciate all their worst points. This appreciation is usually military in nature and is carried out with unmitigated savagery from the gunrooms of their horribly beweaponed chameleoid death flotilla. Experience has shown that the most effective way of dealing with any Hagunenon you may meet is to run away terribly fast.
11: Great.
12: Terrific.
4: Thanks a million, Zaphod.
3: Well, hey, don't look at me. I mean...
4: What do we do?
11: The book says run away.
3: How do we get the automatic pilot on our side? Box of chockies and some sweet talk? Any ideas, Marvin?
10: If I were you, I'd be better to do fast.
3: Yes, man?
9: I go along with Marvin.
3: Ford?
2: Well, I always find that the prospect of death contracts the mind wonderfully.
4: You know, I've just thought there is a chance.
9: What, a chance? As far as I can see, you might as well lower haystacks off the boat deck of the Lusitania.
4: No, no, think about it. The second in command assumed that the Admiral, Zaphod, and I were the same person, not because we looked similar, but because we looked completely different.
2: Hey, yes, right, I'm with you. If the second in command can be a shoebox, the Admiral can be anything. Well, a paraffin stove, a water bison, an anaconda.
3: Oh, terrific. I'll root around for the water bison. Trillian, you see if you can find the jar the Admiral keeps his anaconda in.
2: Look, can it, Zaphod? It could quite easily be something mundane. A screwdriver, that coil of wire, the chair itself.
3: Yeah. Hey, you know, that's a really neat chair. Could have been made for me. It's got the two headrests, dig?
2: What, those two great furry things?
3: Yeah.
2: Oh, they look ridiculous.
4: Oh, they're very uncomfortable. I'd prefer something with far longer arms.
9: But which is probably quite incapable of drinking coffee.
3: Hey, what did you say, Earthman?
4: You say headrests, Zaphod. They look a lot like eyebrows to me.
3: That chair is scratching its leg.
4: It's just been asleep all this time.
2: Arthur, for God's sake, get back here quick.
3: Yes, stand up when you sit on the Admiral, Primate.
4: It's moving. Look, it's starting to evolve.
2: Eat your heart out, Galapagos Island.
3: Chief Boss, you know what that is?
4: Let me guess. Horrible. I'm a whore.
3: It's a carbon copy of the ravenous bug bladder beast of Tral, and I'm a Bogon's grandmother.
2: The ravenous bug bladder beast of Tral? Is it safe? Oh, yes. It's perfectly safe. It's just us who are in trouble. If that's the Admiral and he still wants his coffee, it ain't Spongefingers he's going to dunk in it.
4: Oh,
2: what do I do? Pick up this table by the ears?
13: Oh, God, the whole place is coming alive!
2: Yeah, we're coming dead!
4: He's history! Just change your job and I'll cut
2: through! Just tell it, we'll let them know!
13: Get off me, you filthy sofa! God, and I'm more time vanishing for the river!
3: Get in the escape capsule!
2: Arthur and I'll take this one. Zaphod, you and the others take the left-hand one.
3: Right!
2: Press the go start, Arthur.
9: Safe. Oh. Hey, Ford, look. The other capsule's missing. The chute's empty. Someone else must have used that capsule. The others are trapped.
2: Well, it's too late, Arthur. We can't help them. This capsule won't turn back.
9: What happens if I press this button here?
2: Don't!
0: Fortunately for Ford Prefect and Arthur Dent, their capsule was fitted with the latest in instant space travel, the Penargilon Kangaroo Relocation Drive, by which a ship may be ejected suddenly through the fabric of the space-time continuum and come to rest far from its starting point. This is, however, an emergency device, and there is rarely time to plot where the ship will land. Meanwhile, this is what happened to Zaphod, Trillian, and Marvin.
3: Oh, no, no!
4: Look out!
10: Ouch! Oh, dear, my arms fell off.
12: He's got us. Oh, if ever I survive this, I'll get a job as Moby Dick's dentist.
14: Liam, I'm trying to die with dignity.
10: I'm just trying to die.
14: No problem. Pardon, Liam.
10: The army is overpowering.
0: And this is what happened to Arthur Dent and Ford Prefect.
9: Are we in normal space?
2: No. I think we've materialized inside another spaceship.
9: More problems.
2: Well, we'll see. Atmosphere's okay. Let's get out and have a look.
9: Ford?
2: Yeah?
9: What about the others?
2: Arthur, you'll have to learn it's a convention in all space-traveling species that if you have to ditch someone, you know, a friend, and there's nothing you can do, you just let it be. You don't talk about them, okay?
9: What, really?
2: And then we get blind drunk about them later.
9: I think there must be something terribly wrong with the universe, you know?
2: I think there must be something terribly wrong with this ship.
9: Yes, it looks like a mausoleum.
2: That's it. Yes, you're right. The place is full of sarcophagi as far as the eye can see. Wow.
9: What's so great about dead people?
2: Well, I don't know. Let's have a look. Here. There's a plaque on this one.
9: What does it say?
2: Golga Frincham Ark Fleet, Ship B, Hold 7, Telephone Sanitizer, Second Class, and a serial number.
9: Telephone sanitizer? A dead telephone sanitizer?
2: Best kind.
9: Well, what's he doing here?
2: Not a lot.
9: No, but I mean, why? Good God. This one's a dead hairdresser.
2: And this one here's an advertising account executive.
9: Are these really coffins? They're terribly cold.
15: All right! Hold it right there!
9: Why isn't anyone ever pleased to see us?
16: Captain?
17: Yes, number one?
16: I've just had a sort of report thing from number two.
17: Oh, dear.
16: He was shouting something or other about having found some prisoner.
17: Oh, well, perhaps that'll keep him happy for a bit. He's always wanted some. Yeah.
18: Get in, sir.
17: Hello, number two. Having a nice day?
18: I brought you the prisoners. They're located in Fleet Base 7, sir.
2: Hello.
9: Hello.
17: Oh, hello. Excuse me, not getting up, just having a quick bath. Well, gin and tonics all round, then. Look in the fridge, will you, number one?
16: Certainly.
18: Don't you want to interrogate the prisoners, sir?
17: Hello, dear one. Earth, should I want to do that?
18: Get information out of them, sir. They are my prisoners. Can't I just interrogate them a little bit?
17: Oh, all right, if you must. Ask them what they want to drink.
18: Oh, thank you, sir. No. All right, no. Come, you vermin.
17: I say, steady on, number two.
18: Oh, very good, sir.
17: Thank you.
18: What do you want to drink?
2: Well, the gin and tonic sounds very nice to me, Arthur.
9: What? Oh, yes.
18: With ice or without?
2: Oh, with, please.
18: Lemon!
2: Oh, yes, please. And do you have any of those little biscuits? You know, the cheesy ones.
18: I'm asking a question.
17: Number two.
18: Sir!
17: Push off, would you? There's a good chap. I'm trying to have a relaxing bath.
18: Sir, may I remind you that you have now been in that bath for over 3 years?
17: Yes. Well, you need to relax a lot in a job like mine.
9: What on earth's going on?
2: Could I actually ask you what your job is, in fact?
16: Your drinks.
2: Oh, thanks. I mean, I couldn't help noticing, you know, the bodies.
17: Bodies?
2: All those dead telephone sanitizers and account executives, you know, in the hole.
17: They're not dead, good Lord, no. No, they're just frozen. They're going to be revived.
9: You really mean you've got a hole full of frozen hairdressers?
17: Ooh, yes, millions of them. Hairdressers, tired TV producers, insurance salesmen, personnel officers,
18: security guards,
16: management consultants. Yes.
17: Well, you name it and we've got it. We're going to colonize another planet.
9: What?
17: It's exciting, isn't it?
9: What, with that lot?
17: Yeah. Oh, don't misunderstand me. We're just one of the ships in the Ark fleet. We're the B Ark, you see. Sorry. Could I just ask you to run a bit more hot water in for me? Thanks. Yes. Do help yourself to more drinks, don't you?
2: Oh, thanks. What's a B Ark?
17: What? Oh, well, what happened, you see, was our planet was doomed.
9: Doomed?
17: Oh, yes. So what everyone thought was, well, let's pack the whole population in some sort of giant spaceship, you see, and go and settle on another planet.
9: You mean a less doomed one?
17: Oh, precisely, yeah. So it was decided to build 3 ships, 3 arcs in space. Anyway, where's the soap? Ah, So the idea was that into the first ship, the A ship, would go all the brilliant leaders.
16: The scientists?
17: Yes, the great artists, you know, all the achievers. Mm. And then into the third ship, the C ship, would go all the people who did the actual work, who made things and did things. And then into the B ship...
16: That's us.
17: Yes, would go everyone else, the middlemen, you see. And so we were sent off first.
9: But what was wrong with your planet?
17: Well, it was doomed, as I said. Apparently, it was going to crash into the sun. Or was it that the moon was going to crash into us?
16: No, no, I thought it was that the planet was more or less bound to be invaded by a gigantic swarm of 12-foot piranha beetles.
18: No, no, no, that's not what I was told. Yes, my commanding officer swore blind that the entire planet was in imminent danger of being eaten by an enormous mutant stargo.
17: Oh, really?
18: But he was just hoping that the ship he was going in would be ready in time.
9: But they made sure that they sent all you lot off first anyway.
17: Oh, yes. Well, everyone said, very nicely, I thought.
16: Oh, yes, sir, absolutely charming.
17: So that it was very important for morale to feel that they would be arriving on a planet where they could be sure of a good haircut and where the phones were clean.
2: Oh, yes, well, I can see that would be very important.
9: Mm. Can you?
2: Sure, sharp. The other ships followed on after you, did they?
17: It's funny you should mention that,
16: because
17: curiously enough, we haven't actually heard a peep out of them since we left 5 years ago.
2: No.
17: But they must be behind us somewhere.
2: Mm-hmm. Unless, of course, they were eaten by the goat.
17: Ah, yes, the goat.
2: Hmm.
17: It's a funny thing, you know, now that I actually come to tell the story to someone else. I mean, does it strike you as odd, number one?
16: Well, sir,
2: Well, I see that you've got a lot of things you're going to want to talk about, so thanks for the drinks, and if you could sort of drop us off at the nearest convenient
17: point. Well, that's a little difficult, you see, because our trajectory thingy was preset before we left Golgafrinchum.
2: Mm. When are you going to reach the planet you're meant to be colonizing?
17: Oh, well, we're nearly there, I think. Yes, any second now. Well, it's probably time I got out of the bath, in fact. Oh, I don't know, though. Why stop just when you're enjoying it, I always say.
9: So we're actually going to land in a minute?
17: Well, not so much land, in fact. I think, as far as I can remember, we're programmed to crash on it.
2: Crash?
17: Yes. It's all part of the plan, I think. There was a terribly good reason for it, which I can't quite remember at the moment.
2: You're a load of useless bloody loonies.
17: Ah, yes, that was it. That was the reason. Got it. Pass me the loot, will you? Oh!
0: The Hitchhiker's Guide to the Galaxy has this to say about the planet of Golgafrinchum. It is a planet with an ancient and mysterious history, in which the most mysterious figures of all are, without doubt, those of the great circling poets of Arium. These circling poets used to live in remote mountain passes where they would lie in wait for small bands of unwary travellers, circle round them and throw rocks at them. And when the travellers cried out, saying, why didn't they go away and get on with writing some poems instead of pestering people with all this rock-throwing business, they would suddenly break off and sing them an incredibly long and beautiful song, in which they told of how there once went forth from the city of Vasilion a party of 5 sage princes with 4 horses. The first part of the song tells how these 5 sage princes, who are, of course, brave, noble, and wise, travel widely in distant lands, fight giant ogres, pursue exotic philosophies, take tea with weird gods, and rescue beautiful monsters from ravening princesses, before finally announcing that they have achieved enlightenment and that their wanderings are therefore accomplished. The second, and much longer part, tells of all their bickerings about which one of them is going to have to walk back. It was, of course, a descendant of these eccentric poets who invented the spurious tales of impending doom which enabled the people of Golgafrinchum to rid themselves of an entire useless third of their population. The other 2/3, of course, stayed at home and lived full, rich and happy lives until they were all suddenly wiped out by a virulent disease contracted from a dirty telephone. Meanwhile, Arthur Dent, Ford Prefect, and an arc-load of frozen middle management men have crashed into the prehistoric dawn of a small blue-green planet circling an unregarded yellow sun at the unfashionable end of the western spiral arm of the galaxy. After a year or so, they convene a meeting to consider their position, which is not, on the whole, good.
19: It's a simple matter. It's a procedural matter. All right.
17: I'd like to call this meeting to some sort of order, if that is at all possible.
20: Careful, like friends, sir.
17: Not now, lovely.
2: Look, come on, please. I mean, everybody, there's some important news. We've made a discovery.
19: Is it on the agenda?
2: Oh, don't give me that.
19: Well, I'm sorry, but speaking as a fully trained management consultant, I must insist on the importance of observing the committee structure.
2: On a prehistoric planet?
19: Address the chair. Yeah.
2: There isn't a chair. There's only a rock.
19: Well, call it a chair.
2: Why not call it a rock?
19: You obviously have no conception of modern business, Beth.
2: And you have no conception of where the hell you are.
21: Look, shut up, you two. Just shut up. I want a table of motions.
22: Bolder emotion, you
2: need. Thank you. I think I've made that point. Now, listen.
19: Order.
2: Oh,
17: God. Listen, I would like to call to order the 573rd meeting of the Colonization Committee of the Planet of Fintral Woodle.
2: Oh, this is futile. 573 committee meetings, and you haven't even discovered fire yet.
19: If you would care to look at the agenda.
17: Agenda rock.
2: No, go and backcomb something, will you?
19: You will see that we are about to have a report from the hairdresser's fire development subcommittee today.
20: That's me.
2: Yeah, well, you know what they've done, don't you? You gave them a couple of sticks, and they've gone and developed them into a pair of bloody scissors.
21: When you have been in marketing as long as I have, you'll know that before any new product can be developed, it has to be properly researched.
19: Yes,
21: we've got to find out what people want from fire. I mean, how do they relate to it, the image?
2: Stick it up your nose.
21: Yes, which is precisely the sort of thing we need to know. I mean, do people want fire that can be fitted nasally?
17: Yes, and the wheel. What about this wheel thingy? Sounds terribly interesting project to me.
21: We're having a little difficulty there.
2: Difficulty? It's the single simplest machine in the entire universe.
21: Well, all right, Mr. Wise Guy. If you're so clever, you tell us what color it should be.
2: Almighty Zarkon, has no one done anything?
21: Finlon, the producer, has rescued a camera from the wreckage of the ship and is making a fascinating documentary on the indigenous cavemen of the area.
2: Oh, yes, and they're dying out. Have you noticed that?
19: Yes, we must make a note, sir, to stop selling them life insurance.
2: But don't you understand? Just since we've arrived, they've started dying out.
21: Yes, and this comes over terribly well in the film that he's making. I gather that he wants to make a documentary about you next, Captain.
17: What? Oh, really? I say that's awful.
21: Oh, he's got a very strong angle on it. You know, the burden of responsibility, the loneliness of command.
17: Well, I wouldn't overstress that angle, you know. I mean, one's never alone with a rubber duck.
19: Skipper, listen, if we could, for a moment, move on to the subject of fiscal policy.
2: Fiscal policy?
19: Yes.
2: How can you have money if none of you actually produce anything? It doesn't grow on trees,
19: Look, if you would allow me to continue. Yes, since we decided a few weeks ago to adopt leaves of legal tender, we have, of course, all become immensely rich.
21: Yes, we have
19: also run into a small inflation problem on account of the high level of leaf availability, which means that, I gather, the current going rate has something like 3 major deciduous forests buying 1 ship's peanut.
2: Yes.
19: So, in order to obviate this problem and effectively revalue the leaf, we are about to embark on an extensive defoliation campaign and, burn down all the forests. I think that's a sensible move, don't you?
21: That makes economic...
2: You're absolutely... You're a bunch of raving... Nutter.
21: Well, is it? Yes. Perhaps in order to inquire what you have been doing all this time, huh?
2: Yes,
21: you and that other interloper have been missing for months.
2: Well, with respect, love, we have been traveling around trying to find out something about this planet.
21: Well, that doesn't sound very productive. I mean,
2: news for you. It doesn't matter, a pair of fetid dingo's kidneys, what you all choose to do from now on. Burn down the forest, anything. It won't make a scrap of difference. 2 million years you've got, and that's it. At the end of that, your race will be dead, gone, and good riddance to you. Remember that. 2 million years.
17: Ah, it's time for another bath. Pass me the sponge, somebody, will you?
9: No, Q score's 10, you see, and it's on a triple word score, so... I'm sorry, but I explained the rules. No, look, please put down that jawbone. All right, we'll start again, and try to concentrate this time.
17: What are you doing now?
9: Trying to teach the caveman to play Scrabble. It's uphill work. The only word they know is grunt, and they can't spell it.
2: And would you please tell me what that is supposed to achieve?
9: We've got to encourage them to evolve, Ford. Can you imagine what a world is going to be like that descends from those cretins over there?
2: We don't have to imagine. Let's face it, we already know what it's like. We've seen it. There's no escape.
9: Did you tell them what we discovered?
2: Flarty Bartfast's signature on the glacier?
9: No.
2: What's the point? Why should they listen? What's it to them that this place happens to be called the Earth?
9: And that it happens to be my original home?
2: Yeah, but you won't even be born for nearly 2 million years. So they're likely to feel that it's not a lot of your business. I mean, face up to it, Arthur. Those Zeebs over there are your ancestors, not these cavemen. Put the Scrabble away, it won't save the human race. Because Mr. Ugg here is not destined to be the human race. The human race is currently sitting round that rock over there, making documentaries about themselves.
9: But there must be something we can do.
2: No, nothing. Really, nothing. Because it's all been done. I mean, listen. We've been backwards and forwards through time and ended up here. 2 million years behind where we started. But that doesn't change the future, because we've seen it. I mean, wise up, kid. There's nothing you can do to change it because it's already happened.
9: And all because we arrived here with the Golga Frinchams in their B-Ark.
2: Yes.
9: Poor bloody caveman. It's all been a bit of a waste of time for you, hasn't it? You've been out-evolved by a telephone sanitizer.
2: He's pointing to the Scrabble board.
9: Oh, he's probably spelled library with one R again, poor bastard.
2: No, he hasn't.
9: Hey, no, look. It says 42. The experiment! It's something to do with a computer program to find the ultimate question.
2: Hey, you know what this means, don't you?
9: What?
2: It must have gone wrong. If the computer matrix was set up to follow the evolution of the human race through from the cavemen, and then we've arrived and caused them to die out...
9: And actually replaced them...
2: Then the whole thing is cocked up.
9: So whatever it was that Marvin spotted in my brainwave patterns is in fact the wrong question.
2: Yeah! Well, it might be right, but it's probably wrong. Oh, if only we could find out what it is.
9: Look... If it's printed in my brainwave patterns, but I don't know how to reach it, suppose we introduce some random element which can be shaped by that pattern.
2: Like?
9: Pulling out letters from the Scrabble bag.
2: Brilliant. That's bloody brilliant.
9: Right. Right. First four letters.
2: W-H-A-T. What?
9: One more.
2: Yeah, D-O. Do. It's working. This is terrific. It's really coming. You get... What do you get?
9: More here.
2: If you multiply... Oh, I'm beginning to get sinking feelings about this. If you multiply six by nine. By nine? Is that it?
9: That's it. 6 by 9. 42. I always said there was something fundamentally wrong about the universe. Mm. So what do we do now?
2: I guess we just swallow our pride and go and join the human race.
9: Yes.
1: Yuck.
2: Right.
1: Yuck.
9: It's sad, though. Just at the moment, it's a very beautiful planet.
2: It is. It is indeed. The rich primal greens, the river snaking off into the distance, the burning trees.
9: And in 2 million years, bang, it gets destroyed by the Vogons. What a life for a young planet to look forward to.
2: Well, better than some. I read of one planet off in the seventh dimension that got used as a ball in a game of intergalactic bar billiards. Got potted straight into a black hole, killed 10 billion people.
9: Mm, total madness.
2: Yeah, only scored 30 points too.
9: Where did you read that?
2: Oh, a book.
9: Which book was that?
2: Hitchhiker's Guide to the Galaxy.
9: Oh, that thing.

In the last episode of The Hitchhiker's Guide to the Galaxy, Peter Jones was the book. Simon Jones played Arthur Dent and Jeffrey McGiven, Ford Prefect. Mark Wing Davy was Zaphod Beeblebrox, Susan Sheridan, Trillian, Stephen Moore, Marvin, Beth Porter, Marketing Girl, Jonathan Cecil, Number One and Management Consultant, David Jason, Captain and Caveman, and Aubrey Woods, Number Two and the Hairdresser. The program was written by Douglas Adams and John Lloyd and produced by Jeffrey Perkins, with the technical assistance of Alec Hale-Munro and Paul Horden, and Harry Parker and Dick Mills of the BBC Radiophonic Workshop.

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0: 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Will you have the polo, dear Liza, polo?
1: How very kind of you, dear Henry. I most certainly will. I'll have three or four, or maybe more.
0: But you take the old tube.
1: Because they happen to be my tube of polo, dear Henry. Have one.
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2: 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What has a hazelnut in every bite?
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2: 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And don't forget the hazelnut in every bite.
3: Sorry.
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10: 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The

0: There are other dimensions in the universe beyond the four we know. Dimensions kept apart from us by invisible walls of space, time. But suppose there's a snag, a momentary blending of one alien dimension with our own. And further, suppose that through this gap falls an inhabitant of the alien plane. What happens next is the beginning of today's story on Sci-Fi Radio. The Twonky by Lewis Paget.
1: Hey, hey you.
2: What?
1: Yeah, you, Joe.
2: Huh?
1: Well, that's what's written on your uniform. You do work here, don't you, Joe?
2: Work.
1: Say, hey, are you drunk?
2: Wrong.
1: Yeah, if you are, you're history, pal.
2: Wrong.
1: Hey, that's funny, I don't smell liquor on your breath. You're new here, aren't you?
2: New, huh?
1: Yeah, come on, it's a simple question. Do you work here?
2: Work.
1: Yeah.
2: Yes, I work. Make donkeys.
1: What?
2: I make them.
1: Oh, the stereo radio consoles. Well, why didn't you tell me you were an assemblyman?
2: I wish the front office would let us all in on it when they hire somebody new. I make them.
1: Yeah, Joe, you told me already. Well, I'm glad you can do something.
2: I am expert.
1: Yeah, I'm sure you are.
2: Make them better than Tong Kwok.
1: Tong Kwok? Hey, look, I don't remember anybody named Tong Kwok.
2: I am expert.
1: Well, then, I suggest you set your butt down and start proving it.
2: Almost done. Need simmer tone. No simmer tone. Odd. But these other donkeys don't have shimmer tone. Must be okay. I'll put mine here with others. There. Now, must rest before I start on new ones.
1: Oh, head hurts.
2: How did I get here? Is this a dream? No. Great Snell, I must have had amnesia. I ran into a temporal snag, but to find it again and get out of here, back to my own world.
0: An unscheduled visit has ended. Joe, or whatever his name is departed for his own dimension. It's a small discontinuity in the vast scheme of things, a glitch of little consequence. Except for the Twonky.
3: See, time is curved, and eventually it gets back to the same place where it started, and that's called duplication.
4: What's that, dear?
3: See, yesterday, at this time, I had a martini. And the time curve indicates I should have another one now. Can you hear me, sweetheart?
4: I'm boring.
3: Okay, you get my point then. Here's another. Time describes a spiral instead of a circle. And if you call the first cycle A, the second one is A plus one. And that means a double martini tonight.
4: I knew where that would end. Here's your martini. But I'm afraid they don't make infinity-proof gin.
1: Yeah, too bad. That's it. Slowly stirred, not shaken. Great.
4: I'm glad. How are things at the university today?
1: Yeah, the same. Gave one lecture this morning, then graded midterms all afternoon. How was your day?
4: Boring. But the store did deliver that new stereo console you bought. Do you like it over there by the window?
1: Yeah, that's fine.
4: I think it goes real well with our furniture.
1: I would hope so, considering what it cost. Did you try it yet?
4: Oh, no. The old one was complicated enough. These new electronic gadgets just confuse me. All those buttons and numbers, tapes and CDs. Oh, you need to take a course in how to operate them. No, I just thought I'd wait till you got home so you could play with it.
1: Oh, it's not so hard. I'll show you how. I got some new CDs we can listen to. You'll love them.
4: You really think I can learn to work that thing?
1: Sure.
2: These new ones are pretty good, you know. They do everything but think.
4: I wish they could wash the dishes. Or at least at the table.
2: Well, it can make those chores more pleasant. Look, I'll put on something classical while you finish with the dinner.
4: Okay. Have fun.
2: Okay, let's see how this works. Yeah, we helped that before. Yeah. Yeah. Good. Now, the power switch is right here. Ooh, my. I hope the thing doesn't get short.
5: Psychology pattern checked and recorded.
2: What? It sounded like a ham operator. I didn't think this would get short wave. Yeah, no matter. Where are those TVs? Ah. Good. Nothing like a little Beethoven and a cigarette before dinner.

0: What the hell? Martha.
1: No, John.
0: No. I didn't see that thing. The stereo did not work over and light my cigarette. It hadn't moved. But, no, wait, it is unplugged. I can swear I plugged it in.
1: Gary, dinner.
0: I'm coming.
2: Honey, do you feel all right? You look a little pale.
3: Yeah, I'm okay. I must have dozed off for a minute. Yeah, that's it. Yeah, it must have been a dream.
2: What's that, honey?
3: Nothing.
2: Well, something must be bothering you. You usually make a pig of yourself on my dumplings, but you've hardly had a bite.
3: I'm sorry.
2: And it's your last chance. For a week, anyway.
3: Yeah.
2: Are you sure you can get along without me?
3: Yeah, I think so. Yeah, sure, I'll be all right. You go on to Denver. You help Carol have her baby. It's all in the family.
2: Well, she is my only sister.
3: I know.
2: And you know how she and Bill are. Quite nuts. They'll need a steadying hand just now.
3: Yeah.
2: Honey?
3: Huh?
2: You did remember to pick up my ticket today, didn't you?
3: Oh, yeah, sure. Here it is.
2: Oh. Oh, this flight is earlier than I thought. Well, I'd better finish packing. I'll be down in a minute.
0: Hello?
4: Hi, Carrie. It's Fitz.
0: Oh, Fitz. What's up?
4: Martha gone?
0: Yeah, I just drove her to the airport.
4: Well, then, why don't you come on over and we'll chew the fat for a while? I've got some pretty good scotch we can tap.
0: I'd like to, but... I'm dead. I got a big day tomorrow. How about a rain check?
4: Sure. You know how it is. I just finished grading a stack of freshman psych papers and felt the need of some intellectual BS to resharpen my mind. Terry, are you still there?
0: Yeah, sure.
4: Is something the matter?
0: No, I don't think. Wait a minute. Fitz, you still there?
4: Yeah, what's going on?
0: You know those new radio stereo consoles that can do about anything?
4: Yeah.
0: Well, mine's washing the dishes.
4: Oh?
0: Look, I'm not kidding. Now, maybe I'm having hallucinations or something, but the damn radio is washing the dishes.
4: Wait a minute. This is a gas, right?
0: No. And I don't think it's a hallucination either. That's your territory. Can you come over and test my knee jerks?
4: I'll be there in 10 minutes. Have a drink, Ray.
0: Yeah, you're going to need it.
5: Where's my drink? Bring the leg up.
0: Sit down.
5: Where's your dishwashing stereo?
0: It's in there, too.
5: I thought it was doing dishes.
0: Finished. And then it walked back into the living.
5: It walked?
0: Yes.
5: Harry, I think maybe you better sit down, too.
0: I'm all right.
5: You say it washes?
0: Mm-hmm.
5: And it walks?
0: Yes.
5: What else does it do?
0: Yes. And it lights my cigarettes.
5: Really?
0: Yes.
5: Is there anything intent to it?
0: Oh, yes. When it came back in here and parked itself, I thought I'd try out the radio. And it worked great on all the stations, really great. But then when I tried the CD, it wouldn't play at all.
5: Oh, well, minor matter. I can make it housework. Uh-huh. Let's take a look at it.
0: And that's it. Over by the wall.
5: It's a nice one.
0: Mm-hmm.
5: Otherwise, looks rather ordinary.
0: Now stand back. And watch this.
5: What?
0: I'm just going to take out a cigarette, like this, and... Well, what do you think of that?
5: It's a robot of some kind.
0: Huh?
5: Only thing it can be. Where the hell did you get it?
0: You don't seem too surprised.
5: Well, but I am, though. I mean, I've seen robots on TV and in the shopping mall, of course, but I've never seen one that could light your cigarette. Who made it?
0: Well, how should I know? The Mid-Eastern Radio Company, I suppose.
5: Wait a minute. I don't quite understand.
0: There's
6: There's nothing to understand. I bought this console a few days ago. It was just delivered this afternoon, and then it started doing these strange things.
5: You mean you didn't know it was a robot?
6: No, of course not. I bought a radio stereo, and the damn thing seems alive to me.
5: Well, I wouldn't say that. It's just some new kind of a robot. I mean, what else is there to think? I suggest that you get in touch with the Mideastern people tomorrow and check it out.
6: Yeah, you bet I will. But right now, I'd like to try something else.
5: What?
6: I'd like to see what's inside it.
5: That would be interesting.
6: Yeah.
5: Got a screwdriver?
6: Yeah, over here. Yeah, here's one. Okay, let's slide that console out so we can see the back. Here. Any screws on this thing?
5: Right. Things have been made out of one solid piece. Wonder how they did that. And these legs, they look like they're some kind of hardwood. Plastic.

0: they did that. And these legs, they look like they're some kind of hardened.
1: I see. Yeah, but, you saw them move. They look like rubber.
0: Yeah. Crazy. And there's another thing that doesn't make sense.
1: What else?
0: Well, if someone's made a new specialized sort of robot, why put it in a console like this?
1: Me? I'm afraid of this thing.
0: Do you want to stay at my place tonight?
1: No. I guess not. A robot can't hurt me.
0: I don't think it wants back. It's been helping you, hasn't it?
1: Yeah, I guess you're right.
0: Well, then, that's that. Except for one thing. My drink. I think I can really use it now.
2: This is the Mideastern Radio Company plant. Good morning.
3: Good morning. My name is Terry Westerfield. I got one of your new stereo radio consoles yesterday, and I'd like to ask you a few questions about it.
2: Of course, sir. I hope it's satisfactory. You know, your warranty is good for a year.
3: Yeah, no, it's okay, but who made the thing? That's what I want to know.
2: Oh, well, I suppose we can find that out. Of course, I will need your stereo number.
3: Okay, that's the number on the back panel?
2: Yes, sir.
3: Okay, I've got it. It's 632. Yeah. Does it say who made it?
2: No, sir. Would you like to speak to the assembly foreman in charge of this?
3: Yeah. Put him on, will you?
2: Very well, sir. One moment.
4: Assembly, this is Floyd.
3: Yeah, are you the foreman?
4: What can I do for you?
3: Look, I just bought one of your new stereo consoles, number 632. I'd like to find out who made it.
4: For sure. I keep the record slips right here.
3: Good.
4: 632.
3: What does that mean?
4: I guess no one signed off on the job. Sorry, I guess I can't answer your question. Is that okay?
3: Yeah. It works fine. Look, you might answer another question for me, though.
4: Sure, if I can.
3: How do you open the cabinet?
4: Huh?
3: You know, if you want to see inside. Well, yeah, I know, but how do you open it?
4: Really unscrew the panel in the back.
3: Yeah. Thanks.

0: what do I owe you?
1: That'll be $4, Steve.
0: Okay. Here you are, and keep the change.
1: Yeah, yeah. Thanks. Hey, hey, buddy. You need some help getting in your house?
0: No. I just had a few beers. That's all.
1: It's
0: no problem.
1: Okay. Good luck.
0: Well, no problem. Hey, what's going on? Let go of me.
2: What the hell was that? That light.
0: Hey, what did you do? My beers! I can't feel them anymore. How?
2: What a dirty trick.
0: Listen, whatever you are, you mind your own business. If I want to get drunk, I'll get drunk. And I don't need your help to get sober.
2: What am I doing? I'm like
0: stereo.
2: I gotta get control of myself. Easy, Gary. Take it easy. Yeah, okay. Forget about the robot. There my morning lecture. Just, a chapter or two of this.
0: Hey, wait a minute. I need that book. Just give it here. Give it.
2: Come on. All right. There, damn it. You try coming through a locked door.

0: me. Fitz, what's up?
1: Plenty. This damn robot's getting out of hand.
0: What did it do now?
1: Well, for openers, it sobered me up.
0: That doesn't surprise.
1: No. No, I mean, it really sobered me up. From a solid 12-beer drunk. It took me nearly two hours to get in that shape, and the thing wiped out all the effects in a couple of seconds. Just by shining some kind of light ray on me. It doesn't make sense.
0: It might. The vibrationary equivalent of thiamine chloride, perhaps.
1: What? In a light ray?
0: There's vitamin content in sunlight. Who knows? But the important point is that the gadget, whatever it is merely a robot.
1: You're telling me. It's a dictator. It wouldn't let me read the book I needed for my lecture tomorrow either. It managed to pick the lock on my bedroom door to come after it.
0: Sounds like it's really starting to interfere with you.
1: Look, I'm really afraid of this thing.
0: I still don't think that it means you any harm, but you're welcome to spend the night at my place.
1: No. No. No damn stereo is going to chase me out of my own house. I'll take an axe to the thing first.
0: Well, you know what you're doing, I suppose. Phone me if anything else happens.
1: Yeah. Yeah, okay. Otherwise, I'll see you tomorrow at lunch.
2: Hi, Kerry. Sit down. No more problems last night, I guess?
1: Oh, I just didn't sleep too well, that's all.
2: What's that?
1: The library's copy of Hassan's Social Literature. The thing won't let me have mine. But there's something funny about this book.
2: Funny?
1: Yeah.
2: I don't...
1: This morning I went into the library and I looked at this book. I read it all right, but it doesn't... It didn't mean anything to me. It's just words.
2: Read it now.
1: I don't think I can.
2: Go on.
1: Okay, I'll try. Camp. I can see it. But it doesn't make any sense. Hey, what do you think?
2: That this machine, or whatever it is, has started to affect you. Maybe you implanted some kind of blocks in your mind.
1: Blocks?
2: Yeah. Listen, if you'll come to my office tomorrow, I'll give you a few tests and maybe we can find out some answers. I'll tell you this. This thing is starting to scare me now. You better stay at my place tonight.
1: Thanks. No, I can handle it.
3: Hello?
2: Martha, good morning. When did you get back?
3: About an hour ago. Can you come over? I'm worried about Carrie.
2: What's the matter with him?
3: I don't know. Please come right away.
2: I'll be right there.
4: Thank God you're here.
2: Where's Carrie?
4: He's right here in the living room. There, by the window.
2: Carrie, how do you feel?
4: Good. I mean, should I call a doctor?
2: Have you noticed anything?
4: No, why?
2: Sit down. So we figured it was more than a robot. Somehow it's been readjusting Carrie. And now it looks like it's taken away most of his initiative.
4: But... nobody on Earth could have made something like that.
2: I agree. Seems to be the product of a well-developed culture, quite different from ours. On some other planet, perhaps. It's such a specialized thing that it naturally fits into a complicated culture. But I do not understand why it looks exactly like a Mid-Eastern radio stereo console.
4: Camouflage?
2: But why? Let's look at this logically. Imagine a civilization where a gadget like that has its place.
4: I can't think about that. Fitz, I'm too worried about Carrie.
1: I'm on it.
2: Monitor. Invisibilization, perhaps everyone has. The only a few. Ones who need it.
4: By destroying initiative?
2: I don't know. It worked that way in Carrie's case.
4: I don't want to talk anymore. Carrie needs a doctor. After he's tended to, then we can decide what to do about that thing.
2: It would be rather a shame to wreck it. But that's the only thing.
4: Oh, Fitz, look out!
2: What? Let go!
4: Are you all right? I'm okay, but it grabbed you, and that beam of light, what did it do to you?
2: I don't know.
4: Theria, Fitz, what did it do?
2: Theria, I'm afraid I'm not much of a repairman.
4: Oh, it did do something, just like it did to Carrie. It's a monster!
2: Come now, Martha. Find Theria. Carrie told me it had all the latest gadgets.
4: You told me it changed Carrie. Don't you even remember?
2: What? I'm sorry. I can't quite understand what you're talking about. Now, I'm afraid I've got to go. Or I'll be late for my class. See you soon.
4: Carrie, please come back.
2: Yes, Martha.
4: Let's be stopped.
5: What are you doing with that film?
4: It must be destroyed,
5: Martha. No.
6: Stereo.
2: It's alive.
1: That's the last thing you'll live.
7: Subject, basically, unsuitable. Elimination, necessary. Preparation for next subject completed.
1: All right, we'll take it. You're doing the right thing. It's quiet, isolated, and the price is quite reasonable.
8: Yeah. I don't know about that, but it's just what we've been looking for.
1: Of course, an unfurnished place would run a good bit less, but...
9: Well, see, we haven't been married long enough to get any furniture.
1: Oh.
9: I think this will work out just fine. I kind of like the furniture.
8: Yeah. Who lived here before?
10: Some people named Westerfield, I think. Yes, I got it for less than just about a week ago. It's a nice place. If I didn't own my own house, I'd jump at it myself.
1: All right. Hey, this is a nice stereo.
10: Uh-huh.
1: Honey, check this out. It's a new one, isn't it?
8: Come on, honey. I'd like to take a look at the kitchen.
10: You're really going to love the kitchen. Awesome.
11: Our cast featured Greg Loso as Carrie, Mary Chris Wall as his wife Martha, and Charles Carroll as Fitz. The alien Joe was played by Matthew Scott Carlton, and the foreman was Gary Moody. Other characters were portrayed by Fleur Phillips and Oscar Wills. 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

0: 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Cookery, fashion, competitions, Stewpot's treasure trail, Katie's letter page, Roger Elliott's star forecast.
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sleep no more. 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

0: Good evening. This is Ben Grauer introducing tonight's tale of terror, told by Nelson Armstead on the National Broadcasting Company's presentation of Sleep No More. The story of terror can be as simple as a sheeted ghost rattling chains. It can be a complex and hidden world of horror, lurking in such unholy dimensions as only the dead and the moonstruck can glimpse. Or it can be those terrible, fathomless shadows which lie buried deep in the primitive mind of civilized man. And for this evening, well, Nelson Armstead, tell us about this evening's story.
1: Thank you, Ben. For some reason, which our psychologists probably know all about, there are not many stories by women authors of the type we like to tell on Sleep No More. But tonight, we're going to open with a story by one of our finest women writers, Catherine Ann Porter. From her collection of tales called Flowering Judas, the story is entitled The Jilting of Granny Weatherall.
2: Doesn't sound much like a ghost story.
1: It's not, Ben. But wait till you hear it.
3: She flicked her wrist nearly out of Dr. Harry's pudgy, careful fingers and pulled the sheet up to her chin. Why, the brat ought to be in knee breeches. Dr. Round Country with spectacles on his nose. She said,
4: "Now get along now. Take your school books and go. Now, there's nothing wrong with me."
3: And Dr. Harry spread a warm paw like a cushion on her forehead and said,
5: Now, be a good girl. We'll have you up in no time."
4: "That's no way to speak to a woman nearly 80 years old just because she's down. I'll have you respect your elders, young man."
5: "Well, missy, excuse me, but I've got to warn you, haven't I? Oh, you're a marvel, but you must be careful. Well, you're going to be good and sorry."
4: "Don't you tell me what I'm going to be. I'm on my feet now, morally speaking. It's my daughter, Cornelia. I had to go to bed to get rid of her."
3: Her bones felt loose and floated around in her skin. And Dr. Harry floated like a balloon around the foot of the bed. He floated and pulled down his waistcoat and swung his glasses on a cord.
5: "Well, stay where you are. Certainly can't hurt you."
4: "Now get along and doctor you sick. Leave a well woman alone. I'll call for you when I want you. Now where were you 40 years ago when I pulled through milk leg and double pneumonia? Where you weren't even born. And don't let Cornelia lead you on. I pay my own bills and I don't throw my money away in nonsense."
3: She meant to wave goodbye, but it was too much trouble. Her eyes closed of themselves, and it was like a dark curtain drawn around the bed. The pillow rose and floated under her, pleasant as a hammock in a light wind. She listened to the leaves rustling outside the window. No, somebody was swishing newspapers. No, Cornelia and Dr. Harry were whispering together. She leaped broad awake, thinking they were whispering in her ear. Oh, she was never like this, never like this.
5: "Well, what can we expect?"
4: "Yes, 80 years old."
3: "Well, and what if she was? She still had ears. It was like Cornelia to whisper around doors. She always kept things secret in such a public way. She was always being tactful and kind. Cornelia was dutiful. That was the trouble with her, dutiful and good. So good and dutiful," said Granny, "that I'd like to spank her." She saw herself spanking Cornelia and making a fine job of it.
4: "What did you say, Mother?"
3: Granny felt her face tying up in hard knots.
4: "Can't a body think, I'd like to know?"
3: "I thought you might want something."
4: "I do. I want a lot of things. First off, go away and don't whisper."
3: She lay and drowsed, hoping in her sleep that the children would keep out and let her rest a minute. It had been a long day. Oh, not that she was tired. There's always so much to be done. Now, let me see. Tomorrow. Tomorrow was far away, and there was nothing to trouble about. Things were finished somehow when the time came. Thank God there was always a little margin left over for peace. And then a person could spread out the plan of life and tuck in the edges orderly. The box in the attic with all those letters tied up, well, she'd have to go through that. Tomorrow. All those letters. George's letters and John's letters and her letters to them both, lying around for the children to find afterwards, made her uneasy. Yes, that would be tomorrow's business. No use to let them know how silly she had been once. While she was rummaging around, she found death in her mind, and it felt clammy and unfamiliar. She had spent so much time preparing for death, there was no need for bringing it up again. Let it take care of itself now. When she was 60, she had felt very old, finished, and went around making farewell trips to see her children and grandchildren with a secret in her mind. This is the very last of your mother, children. And then she made her will and came down with a long fever. That was all. Just a notion, like a lot of other things. But it was lucky, too, for she had once and for all got over the idea of dying for a long time. Now, she couldn't be worried. She hoped she had better sense now. Her father had lived to 102 years old and had drunk a noggin of strong, hot toddy on his last birthday. He told the reporters it was his daily habit, and he owed his long life to that. He'd made quite a scandal and was very pleased about it. Granny believed she'd just plagued Cornelia a little.
6: Cornelia? Cornelia?
3: No footsteps, but a sudden hand on her cheek.
6: Oh, bless you. Where have you been?
3: Here, Mother.
6: Well, Cornelia, I was noggin a strong hot toddy today.
3: Are you cold, darling?
6: I'm chilly, Cornelia. Lying in bed stops the circulation. I must have told you that 1,000 times.
3: Well, she could just hear Cornelia telling her husband that Mother was getting a little childish and they'd have to humor her. The thing that most annoyed her was that Cornelia thought she was deaf, dumb, and blind. Little hasty glances, tiny gestures tossed around her and over her head saying, "Now don't cross her, let her have her way. She's 80 years old." And she's sitting there as if she lived in a thin glass cage. Sometimes Granny almost made up her mind to pack up and move back to her own house where nobody could remind her every minute that she was old. Wait, wait, Cornelia, till your own children whisper behind your back. In her day, she had kept a better house, and she had got more work done. She wasn't too old yet for Lydia to be driving 80 miles for advice when one of the children jumped the track. And Jimmy, he still dropped in and he talked things over, saying, "Now, Mammy, you've got a good business head. I want to know what you think of this."
6: And old Cornelia couldn't change the furniture around without asking.
3: Little things. Little things. Oh, they'd been so sweet when they were little. Granny wished the old days were back again, with the children young and everything to be done over. It had been a hard pull, but not too much for her. When she thought of all the food she had cooked and all the clothes she had cut and sewed and all the garden she had made, well, the children showed it. There they were, made out of her, and they couldn't get away from it. Sometimes she wanted to see John, her husband, again, and point to them and say, "Well, didn't do so badly, did I?" But that would have to wait. That was for tomorrow. She used to think of him as a grown man, but now all the children were older than their father, and he would be a child beside her if she saw him now. It seemed strange, and there was something wrong in the idea. Why, he couldn't possibly recognize her. She had fenced in 100 acres once, digging the post holes herself and clamping the wires with just a boy to help. That changed a woman. John would be looking for a young woman with the peaked Spanish comb in her hair and the painted fan, digging post holes. Changed a woman. Riding country roads in the winter when women had their babies was another thing, and sitting up nights with sick horses and sick help and sick children and hardly ever losing one. John, I hardly ever lost one of them. John would see that in a minute. That would be something he could understand. She wouldn't have to explain anything. It made her feel like rolling up her sleeves and putting the whole place to rights again. No matter if Cornelia was determined to be everywhere at once, there were a great many things left undone in this place. She would start tomorrow and do them. It was good to be strong enough for everything, even if all you made melted and changed and slipped under your hands, so that by the time you finished, you almost forgot what you were working for. What was it I set out to do? She asked herself intently, but she could not remember. The pillow rose about her shoulders and pressed against her heart, and the memory was being squeezed out of it. Oh, push down the pillow, somebody. It did smother her. She tried to hold it. Such a fresh breeze blowing, and such a green day with no threats in it. She remembered that day she was to marry George, and he had not come. What does a woman do when she has put on the white veil and set out the white cake for a man and he doesn't come? She tried to remember. That day was hell. She knew hell when she saw it. For 16 years she had prayed against remembering George and against losing her soul in the deep pit of hell. And now the two things were mingled in one. And the thought of him was a smoky cloud from hell that moved and crept in her head when she had just got rid of Dr. Harry and was trying to rest a minute. "Wounded vanity, Ellen," said a sharp voice in the top of her mind. "Don't let your wounded vanity get the upper hand of you. There are plenty of girls get jilted. You were jilted, weren't you? Then stand up to it." Her eyelids wavered and let in streamers of blue-gray light like tissue paper over her eyes. She must get up and pull the shades down or she'd never sleep. She was in bed again and the shades were knocked down. Now, how could that happen? Better turn over. Hide from the light. Sleeping in the light gave you nightmares.
6: "Father, how do you feel now?"
3: Hepsy? George? Lydia? Jimmy? No, Cornelia. And her features were swollen and full of little puddles. "Go wash your face, child. You look funny." Instead of obeying, Cornelia knelt down and put her head in the pillow. She seemed to be talking, but there was no sound.
6: "Well, are you tongue-tied? Whose birthday is it? You going to have a party?"
3: "Oh, no, Mother. Oh, no."
6: "No what, Cornelia?"
3: Here's Dr. Harry.
6: "Now, I won't see that boy again. He just left 5 minutes ago."
3: "That was this morning, Mother. It's night now. Here's the nurse."
5: "This is Dr. Harry, Granny Weatherall. I never saw you look so young and happy."
6: "Yes, I'll never be young again. But I'd be happy if they'd let me lie in peace and get rested."
3: She thought she spoke up loudly, but no one answered. A warm weight on her forehead, a warm bracelet on her wrist, and a breeze went on whispering, trying to tell her something. A shuffle of leaves in the everlasting hand of God. He blew on them, and they danced and rattled. Yes, there was something Granny wanted. She would like again to see George, who jilted her 60 years ago. "I want you to find George, Cornelia. Be sure to tell him I forgot him. I want him to know that I had my husband just the same and my children and my house like any other woman. A good house, too, and a good husband that I loved and fine children out of him. Better than I'd hoped for, even. Tell him I was given back everything he took away and more. Oh, no. Oh, God, no. There was something else beside the house and the man and the children. Oh, surely they were not all." Her breath crowded down under her ribs and grew into a monstrous, frightening shape with cutting edges. It bored into her head, and the agony was unbelievable. "Yes, John, get the doctor now. No more talk. My time has come. When this one was born, it should be the last. It should have been born first, for it was the one she truly wanted. She was strong, and in 3 days, she would be as well as ever. Better. Mother, do you hear me? Mother... Father Connolly's here."
6: "But, now, I went to Holy Communion only last week, Cornelia, and I tell him I'm not so sinful as all that."
3: "Father just wants to speak to you." "Well, he can speak as much as he pleased. It was like him to drop in and inquire about her soul as if it were a teething baby and then stay on for a cup of tea and a round of cards and gossip." Granny felt easy about her soul. She had a secret, comfortable understanding with a few favorite saints who cleared a straight road to God for her, all as surely signed and sealed as the papers for the new 40 acres, forever, heirs and assigns, forever. So there was nothing to worry about anymore, except sometimes in the night one of the children screamed in a nightmare, and they both hustled out, shaking and hunting for the matches and calling, "There, now, wait a minute, here we are. John, get the doctor. Hepsy's time has come." But there was Hepsy standing by the bed in a white cap.
6: "Cornelia, tell Hepsy to take off her cap. I can't see her plain."
3: Her eyes opened very wide, and the room stood out like a picture she had seen somewhere. The light was blue from Cornelia's silk lampshades. You had to live 40 years with kerosene lamps to appreciate honest electricity. She felt very strong and saw Dr. Harry with a rosy nimbus around him.
6: "You look like a saint, Dr. Harry. And I vow that's as near as you'll ever come to it."
7: "He's saying something."
6: "I heard you, Cornelia. Now, what's all this carrying on?"
1: Cornelia's voice staggered and bumped like a cart in a bad road. Granny put her hand in the bosom of her dress and pulled out a rosary, and Father Connolly murmured Latin in a very solemn voice and tickled her feet. Good Lord, will you stop this nonsense? I'm a married woman. What if George did run away and leave me to face the priest by myself? I found another whole world better. I wouldn't have exchanged my husband for anybody except St. Michael himself, and you may tell him that for me with a thank you in the bargain. Light flashed on her closed eyelids and a deep roaring shook her. Cornelia, is that lightning? I hear thunder. There's going to be a storm. Close the windows. Call the children in.
6: Mother, here we are, all of us.
1: Is that you, Hepsy?
6: Oh, no. I'm Lydia. We drove as fast as we could.
1: Their faces drifted above her, drifted away. The rosary fell out of her hands, and Lydia put it back. Jimmy tried to help, and Granny closed two fingers around Jimmy's thumb. Beads wouldn't do. It must be something alive. So, my dear Lord, this is my death, and I wasn't even thinking about it. My children have come to see me die, but I can't. It's not time. I wanted to give Cornelia the amethyst set, and Cornelia, you're to have the amethyst set, but Hapsie's to wear it when she wants. And Dr. Harry, do shut up. Nobody sent for you. Oh, my dear Lord, do wait a minute. I meant to do something about the 40 acres. Jimmy doesn't need it, and Lydia will later on with that worthless husband of hers. And I meant to finish the altar cloth and send 6 bottles of wine to Sister Borgia for a dyspepsia. Father Connolly, now don't let me forget.
6: Oh, Mother. I'm not going, Cornelia. I'm taken by surprise. I can't go.
1: You'll see Hepsy again. Granny made a long journey outward looking for Hepsy. What if I don't find her? What then? Granny's heart sank down and down, and there was no bottom to death. She couldn't come to the end of it. The blue light from Cornelia's lampshade drew into a tiny point in the center of her brain. It flickered and winked like an eye. Quietly it fluttered and dwindled. Granny lay curled down within herself, amazed and watchful, staring at the point of light that was herself. Her body was now only a deeper mass of shadow in an endless darkness, and this darkness would curl around the light and swallow it up. God, give a sign. For the second time, there was no sign. Again, no bridegroom, and the priest in the house. She couldn't remember any other sorrow because this grief wiped them all away. Oh, no, there's nothing more cruel than this. I'll never forgive it. She stretched herself with a deep breath and blew out the light.

0: fine and touching story, The Jilting of Granny Weatherall, from Flowering Judas and Other Stories by Catherine Ann Porter, published by Harcourt Brace and Company. Now here is Nelson Olmsted to introduce our second story for tonight. Mr. Olmsted?
1: As a change of pace, Ben, I have a little shocker here by Paul Ernst. It's the weird tale of a madman who knew many strange things, and it's called Escape.
2: He had the oddest form of insanity I've ever seen. Of course, I hasten to add, I hadn't seen much. Oh, I'd been through an asylum once before, as now, to give a story for my paper on treatment and conditions of state inmates, and that was all. On that former trip, I'd witnessed nothing like this, nor had I, till now, on this trip. The man didn't look insane. So often they don't. He was a medium-sized chap with gray in his hair and a look of sadness on his thin, mild face. A look of sadness and determination. Neatly dressed, precise of movement, he was very busy in his cell. He paid no attention for a while as the guard and I stood at the barred door and watched him. He was building something. He would pick up a tool, adjust it carefully, work with all the delicacy of a watchmaker for a moment. Then he would lay the tool down and pick up the gauge and check his work, all very accurate and careful. The only thing was that you couldn't see what he was building. And you couldn't see any tools, nor gauges, nor workbench. There was nothing in the cell but the man and a bolted down cot and chair. Now, he was boring a hole, obviously a very small hole, with a tiny metal drill equipped with an egg beater handle. Now he was just touching the surface with a file. Now he was sawing something else, after which he took the sawed part from an imaginary workbench and tried it in its place, whatever and wherever that was. Each little period of accurate workmanship ended with a trip 4 steps to his left to a corner of his cell, which was bright with sunlight. It was uncanny. There simply ought to have been something there, a cabinet, a chair, or whatnot, and there wasn't. For the first time acknowledging our presence there, he said, "Hello, Nick." "Well, hello," said the attendant. "Meet Mr. Furr, Mr. Gannett. Mr. Furr's with the newspaper."
3: "Oh?"
2: "Yeah. How are you doing with your what-tits, Mr. Gannett?"
3: "Oh, pretty well. This devil of a floor isn't quite level. It's 3/32 of an inch to a foot off. Yes. I have to allow for that in every line and angle, and it makes it needlessly difficult."
2: "Well, what is it you're building? You won't tell any of us, but won't you tell Mr. Freer for his newspaper story?"
3: "Oh, there it is. See for yourself."
2: Well, as we walked away, I asked the attendant, "Has he been going through that set of motions very long?"
4: "Well, started right after he got here. That was a year ago. Oh, some days he works only a few hours, and sometimes all day long and up until lights out at night."
2: "Well, has anybody, ever felt around that corner where he spends his time?"
4: "Hey, boy, easy now. Pretty soon we'll be sending a wagon for you."
2: "Come on, has anybody?"
4: "Well, no. That's the one thing that brings out Gannett's kink. If anybody gets too close to that corner, he gets quite violent, so we don't even clean there. We're trying to cure these folks, not upset them needlessly." All that evening, I kept thinking of that spare, mild-mannered man with the sad, determined eyes after I'd handed my story into the paper. I kept thinking about him next afternoon, and the next afternoon saw me at the asylum again, standing in front of Gannett's barred door. He was busy, as he had been yesterday. And, as he had done yesterday, he paid no attention to observers at his door at first. But finally, he spoke, without looking up from his task.
3: "Hello, Freer."
4: "Hello."
3: "You come for another story?"
4: "Well, in a way."
3: I don't see how you stand it."
4: "Well, who?"
3: "You."
4: "Stand what?"
3: "Your work. Madness and despair of humanity, that's your stock and trade, no? You deal in war and famine and flood and social injustice and political and civil brutalities. They're the intimate facts of your life. I don't see how you can live among such things. I can't even read about them."
4: "Well, Mr. Gannett, whether you face the facts intimately or not, they're still facts and they're still there. You can't avoid them."
3: "But you can, yes. At least I can. And I'm going to. I'm getting out of all this."
2: He squatted on his haunches and began running his hands slowly over space, up and down, and then horizontally.
4: He straightened and repeated the process. And I'll swear, I could make out what he had in his mind. It was a sort of a chair with a very high back and unusually high arms. And just as I had decided this, he sat in it. Now, you've seen clowns sit in chairs with arms folded when there were no chairs to sit in. Well, that was just the same. I gaped at Gannett, sitting in thin air. Not an impossible stunt, but always an arresting one. He got up and came to the door.
3: Well, I can't take life as it's lived today, Freer. A weakness, no doubt, but there you are.
4: So I'm getting out of it. Oh, no, it's not for nothing that I'm a mathematician and an inventor.
3: No, please. You need not up, Nick. I'm not hinting at suicide. It's a more literal escape that I mean.
5: Escape with these barred doors and high walls outside?
3: Oh, walls. Bars. Mr. Freer, come back tomorrow. You may have another story.
4: And then he turned his back, thereby dismissing me. I wasn't coming back anymore. I didn't want to see Gannett again. He was such a nice little guy, but next noon saw me knocking for admittance a third time, summoned by a call from Nick. Nick said,
5: well, I've got an exclusive for you if you want it, an escape. I don't know that it's very important, but we've never had one before. That might make it worth a couple of inches.
3: An escape?
5: Yeah, your man, Gannett.
3: So he did it. But how?
5: Well, suppose you tell me.
3: In the night?
5: No. A little while ago, in broad daylight, he was seen in his cell at 10. An hour later, the room was empty. He was gone.
3: But he couldn't have simply walked out of the place in broad daylight.
5: No, he couldn't.
3: Was his door unlocked?
5: It was not. It was locked from the outside when we came to investigate the report that he was gone. His window bar's all right, too.
3: You've searched the grounds.
5: Of course.
3: He isn't in them.
5: He isn't in any of the buildings. Nobody saw him after 11 o'clock. He's just gone, with his cell still locked so even a monkey couldn't slip out.
3: But you must have some idea how he got away.
5: No idea, no, because it can't be done. Only it was.
3: Well, now look, how am I going to get a story out of that?
5: Well, how in thunder would I know? That's your worry.
3: Well, Nick, look, what in the world do you suppose he thought he was building?
5: I don't suppose anything about it. If I did, I'd be as bad off as he was. Well, there's your exclusive if you know what to do with it.
3: Well, nobody ever saw Gannett again. Nobody ever thought of him again, I guess. Except me. I had a rash of curiosity a few days later and went to a cell armed with a level and a steel rule. The floor of the barred cubicle Gannett once occupied is 3/32 of an inch to the foot off level. Now, how do you suppose he could have determined that without tools of any kind to aid the naked eye?

0: You can turn up the lights now. You can look around you. Nobody is there, really. Everything is all right, isn't it? Step over here, Nelson Armstead, and tell us about next week's story.
1: Ben, next week I plan to offer two particularly good stories. Banquo's Chair, by Rupert Croft Cook, is the story of a detective who calls upon a ghost to help him solve a murder. However, it turns out to be an eerie experience for everyone. The second is by Guy de Maupassant, entitled A Coward. Don't forget to be with us next week.
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0: Together with Dr. Huer and Wilma Deering, you know, Buck Rogers has just finished exploring an amazing city deep under the earth. Exploration made possible by Dr. Huer's invention of a mechanical mole, a huge machine capable of burrowing its way through the ground. As we pick up our story now, we find them aboard the mechanical mole as it slowly but surely works its way back up toward the surface. Here we go, 500 years into the future.
1: All right, now, Buck, close your stoppers again.
2: So soon, Doctor?
1: Yes, Buck.
2: Okay, whatever you say.
1: I want to check on the stratification of the ground we're going through.
3: To see if you can tell how near the surface we are, Doctor?
1: Yes, Wilma. Well, I can't do it while we're moving because of the glare from the heat ray in the nose of the machine.
2: If it weren't for the heat ray to melt the ground ahead of us, all the non-recoil energy in the world wouldn't move this machine.
1: Yeah, let me see now. I'll have to turn on the forward switch beam again.
3: You know, Buck, I still can't get over the city we found down below.
2: Sure. Gold and radium all over the place. As common to the people living down there as steel and impervium are to us.
3: Mighty fine people, too.
1: Well, my observations indicate that we've only a very short distance to go to reach the surface. So let's get underway again.
2: Sure thing, you know. Anything to indicate whether we're on the same course we held on the way down?
1: I'm quite sure we are. Approximately, at least.
2: Oh, good. Then we won't need to worry about coming up under any building.
1: No, I'm quite certain we'll find ourselves on the landing field of the Niagara Municipal Spaceport, the place from which we started our underground exploration.
2: Good. Well, here we go.
1: That's funny. What's that about?
2: I don't know, sir. We don't seem to be making any progress.
1: Something wrong with the mechanism of the mechanical mold?
2: Oh? Something seems to bar our way.
1: What? Wait, I'll turn on the forward search beam again and see what's in front of us.
3: Well, Buck?
2: Come up to this metallic glass window and look, will you?
3: Sure.
1: Buck.
2: See? The nose of our mole is smack bang up against a black, shiny surface of some kind.
1: Oh, yeah. And what can be?
3: Looks like regular metal of some kind, doesn't it?
2: Yeah. Can't be anything very big, though, or we'd have run into it on the way down.
3: If we're on the same path we took before.
1: I'm sure we are, Wilma.
2: Oh, wait a minute. Let's see if we can push it out of the way. We didn't budge.
3: Look, that must be the impervium foundations of some big building that got buried in the ground during the Mongolian invasion years ago.
1: Ooh, possibly.
2: The heat from the thermic radiation projector makes it glow like impervium, doesn't it?
1: No. There's a greenish tint in that glowing metal that impervium doesn't have. I wonder how we're going to get around it, whatever it is.
3: You sure we can't push it out of the way?
2: I had full power on that last time. We didn't move an inch.
3: All right, then. The only thing to do is to radio to the surface for help.
1: The only question is what sort of help.
2: Oh, I know what we do.
3: What?
2: But we're not far from the surface, and we have a couple of atomic disintegrators.
3: One disintegrator. We gave the other to Gareth in the city of Oz.
2: Okay, one's enough. Hey, Wilma, give me a hand.
3: Look, what are you going to do with the pressure suit?
2: Disintegrate a hole up to the surface, and then crawl on out through it.
1: No, Buck, that may be very dangerous. We know we're near the surface, but we don't know how near.
2: Well, that's something I'll be able to tell you all about in a few minutes.
1: Well, suppose a cave-in should occur while you're blasting your way through the ground.
2: The pressure suit will protect me.
1: But if you lose the one disintegrator you have, if it gets knocked out of your hand...
2: Now, stop worrying, Doctor. Somehow, we got to get back to the ground level. We know from past experience that there's no use trying to move the mole against an obstacle like that out there, so...
1: All right, but be very careful every step of the way.
2: Sure. What I'll do is blast my way around that barrier, whatever it is, and then head as nearly straight upward as possible. The inertron lifting unit in this uniform will keep me floating up. Then, as soon as I reach the surface, I'll take off this cast-iron suit and commandeer a spaceship at the municipal spaceport.
1: Good. If our calculations are correct, it wouldn't be far from where you emerged.
3: And then what do you think you're going to do?
2: Well, a lot will depend on how deep this mechanical mole is lying. Only a few hundred feet, I'll swing a spaceship up into the air high enough to aim down a long-range disintegrator and blast away a big hole. Then we can float the mole up to the surface with the gravity rays.
1: Well, you better wait until you get up there. We'll be in touch with you by radio all along, and then it'll be the time to decide what to be done.
2: Right, sir.
3: Buck, I'm not going to let you go.
2: Huh?
3: It's too dangerous.
2: Oh, now listen, Wilma.
3: There's no telling what you may run into between here and the surface.
2: Nothing more serious than a few strata of water sand, and this pressure uniform will protect me against any possible cave-in.
3: Buck!
2: We can't stay here underground forever. Here, now, help me get into this thing and fasten the helmet.
4: Oh, sir, we can't stay here under we drown forever, Willie. So what I'm going to do is put on this spacesuit on and disintegrate my way back to the surface.
5: Well, I guess this machine we built for digging down into the ground isn't so good, is it, Mr. Barney?
4: Huh? What do you mean it ain't no good? It's just an account that we got to sort of stuck against something down here.
5: Well, I'll bet Dr. Ewell's machine is getting along all right.
4: Yeah, and this here now one's going to be all right, too. Why, I bet it's twice as big as Dr. Ewell's.
5: Well, that's just the trouble. It's so
4: big. Here. Help me get onto this space helmet, and I'll be all organized out to disintegrate a big hole back to the surface.
5: No, sir, Mr. Barney. I'm not going to let you do it.
4: Huh? What are you talking about?
5: It's too dangerous.
4: Dangerous? For me? Like Barney?
5: Yes, sir. There's no telling what you may run into out in that ground out there.
4: Ain't nothing to run into except maybe a couple of layers of sandy water or watery sand or something or two.
5: What if the hole you disintegrate out should collapse all over you?
4: I won't let it. I'll use this here disintegrator with a broad beam focus.
5: Huh?
4: I mean a broad beam focus.
5: Oh, a broad beam focus.
4: Well, ain't that what I said? A broad beam... Well, that's what I'm going to use anyhow.
5: But what if he should run into some wild animals or something?
4: Wild animals?
5: Yes, sir.
4: There ain't no such thing as wild animals running around in no solid ground. You know that, Willie.
5: Well,
4: if I do run into it, why, I'll just blast them all to pieces with this here now disintegrator. Won't stop to ask no questions either. I'll just let them have it. Bing! I'll shoot first and ask questions afterwards.
5: Oh, all right. Only what about me? What if something should happen to you?
4: Don't you worry, Willie. No matter what happens, I'll see that you got took care of all right.
5: Look, isn't there some way for us to get this big machine turned around so we can run it back up again?
4: No. What I'm going to do is the only thing we can do. I can't talk to you no more on account of I'm going to put on this helmet. Open up the big metal door for me so I can go on out and start disintegrating.
5: All right, Mr. Barney. Only I hope you're awful careful out there. Because if anything was to happen to you, I don't know what I'd do. There's a door open for you. Go ahead. I guess you can't hear me, but goodbye. And be careful. Boy, that's a thing where the shore cuts into the ground, doesn't it?
6: That disintegrator certainly cuts into the ground out there, doesn't it, Doctor?
1: Yes, it does, Wilma. It's strange to hear its sound coming to us by radio, though, through the transmitter in Buck's presence.
6: Yes.
1: How's it going, Buck?
7: Fine, Doctor.
1: Good.
7: I'm not wasting any time trying to cut through the tough material that's blocking the mold, but just making a path around it and slightly upward.
1: Oh, well, that's right.
7: This hand disintegrator certainly does a good job, too. Look out through the forward metallic glass window. By the light of it, you can see what kind of headway I'm making.
6: No use, Buck. The energy being released by the disintegration is in the form of heat, and all we can see is a heavy mist.
7: Well, at this rate, I ought to be up the surface in no time. Just like cutting through so much...
6: Yes?
7: Hey, this is funny.
6: What?
7: I've come into sort of a little cave here.
1: It's probably a place that was washed out by underground streams.
7: Yes, sir, that's what it is, all right. There isn't much of a ceiling to it, so I guess I'll...
6: Buck.
7: Wait.
6: What is it, Buck?
7: God, I wish I'd brought along a hand flash so I could see in here.
6: Why don't you come back and get one?
7: Listen, there's something else in this cave besides me, Wilma. And it's alive and moving around.
6: Then come back here to the mechanical mold. Buck.
7: No, sir. But when you hear my disintegrator, you'll know it's not just being fired into the ground.
0: Good night. Buck sees what I think he does. I hope he doesn't fire that disintegrator. And Barney said that if he saw anything, he'd fire first and ask questions afterwards. But now stand by for a few words from your favorite announcer.
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11: Choo-choo Charlie was his name, we hear.
10: He had an engine and he sure had fun. He used good and plenty candy to make his train run.
12: Charlie!

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1: Presenting the amazing interplanetary adventures of Flash Gordon. Last week, you remember, Flash Gordon reviewed the legions of the Blue Magic Men under his command, and Prince Zarkov blasted the rock which sealed the entrance to the Blue Magic Land and discovered that his spacograph was of no use in learning what happened to Flash and Dale and Khan. He sent a spy named Mar, equipped with a portable space phone, to obtain the information. Mar gained entrance to the palace of Queen Azura and contacted Khan and Dale, and they informed him of Flash's peculiar behavior. At the same time, Zarkov tries to call Mar the spy by space phone, but neither was able to contact the other. At that moment, the army of Blue Magic Men attacked the Hawkmen, and Zarkov ordered his soldiers into battle. These thrilling adventures come to you as they are pictured each Sunday in the Comic Weekly, the world's greatest pictorial supplement of humor and adventure. The Big Comic Weekly. Each page printed in full colors is distributed everywhere as an integral part of your Hearst Sunday newspaper. And now we continue the story. Flash and Queen Azura watch the Hawkmen as they dive toward the army of the Blue Magic Men.
2: Here come the Hawkmen, my prince.
3: I see them, Azura. I'm just wondering which battery I should train on them.
2: I suggest you use the guns of the combustion ray machine.
3: What will happen if I do?
2: Order them used and see.
3: Very well. All men, swing the combustion ray guns into action.
4: Take position.
5: Guns are ready. Fire.
3: Ready? Then fire.
5: You may fire.
2: Now you see, my prince, what the combustion ray machines do.
3: They cough out flaming death.
2: Yes, those fluttering Hawkmen can't survive such devastating heat. Look, look, they're already dropping to the ground like moths with singed wings.
3: You're right, my queen. Hold tall.
5: Fire.
3: Let them have it again.
5: Fire. Enemy are dropping like flies, sire, under your attack.
2: Good work, my prince.
3: Those men creatures will be easily subdued when we can bring them down to earth, Azura.
2: Be careful you don't kill them all, Flash. Remember, I'm always able to use a few more slaves.
3: My beautiful Azura, I shall conquer these gnat-like intruders and turn them over to you to do with as you will.

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1: I'm not doing this as proof of my strength or my bravery, Azura. I'm doing it as proof of my devotion.
0: Ah, you do love me, then.
1: If you do not already realize that, my gorgeous queen, you will when this battle is ended. You will see.
2: Death for the invader!
3: Fire again! Fire again!
4: In the meantime, on the other side of the flaming barrage, Zarkov holds an anxious conference with one of the officers of the remaining Hawkmen.
5: Signal your men to retreat, Captain. There is nothing to be gained by flying into their fire.
4: Very well, Prince Zarkov.
6: Bugler, sound retreat.
4: What are we to do now, Prince Zarkov?
5: I do not know yet. What can have happened to Flash? We tried to rescue him, and he seems to give the orders that mow our men down.
4: Yes, I could swear I saw him raise his arm and give the signal that brought this sea of flame pouring on us, Prince Zarkov.
5: Can he be... Oh, no.
4: Can he be what, Your Highness?
5: I dare not even whisper the thought, Captain. I must know. I must be sure before I breathe a word of my suspicion.
4: If I may suggest, Your Highness, something must be done about our own safety. These flames are sweeping this way. Soon they'll engulf all of us.
5: Eh? The flames? Oh, yes. Lead the men into that tunnel yonder.
4: That tunnel? But, Prince Zarkov, there's no way in which to throw up a barricade to close out the flames.
5: Leave that to me. Order those turbine thermostats roll just inside the tunnel entrance.
4: But they will not completely close the opening, Your Highness. Oh, if we only had some stones.
5: What? Stones to let them become heated and roast us all? Do as I say. I will keep the heat out. You will never feel those flames. I have a way to fight them until they die out.
4: May I ask you how, Your Highness?
5: Are you so stupid that I must draw a blueprint of my plan of defense? Oh, very well, then, if I must give you every detail. Into those turbine thermostats, I will put this chemical powder made from a secret formula of my own invention. When we are all inside, I shall turn on the turbine thermostats and block the tunnel entrance with a wall of solid ice.
4: While the battle rages, let us go back to the palace of Azura. There we find Dale and Khan and the spy, Mar.
7: Try him again, Mar.
8: Calling Prince Zarkov. Captain Mar calling Prince Zarkov.
9: Khan, Mar, look out! The guard!
7: Disconnect, Mar. Here comes the guard.
10: What should we do?
7: Throw yourself across the space phone so your cloak hides it. That's it. Play up to whatever I say.
11: What's going on here?
12: The traveler felt faint. I brought him over to this grilled window for some air. It isn't everyone who can stand this intense heat, guard. They all can't be as strong as we are.
11: Weaklings. But I thought I heard an odd sound and a voice calling out.
12: You did?
9: Oh, Khan.
11: What was the meaning of it?
12: In this man's country, they worship a different god from yours or mine.
11: Well?
12: In his hour of distress, the traveler was summoning the highest aid he could call upon.
11: Oh, of course. Who doesn't? But that buzzing noise, what caused that?
12: The buzzing noise?
11: Yes, the buzzing noise.
12: Oh, that.
11: Yes, that.
12: I didn't think you'd heard that over where you were.
11: I can well believe that.
12: Oh, Dale, take the guard over there and turn him with his back to me. I'll make the noise again, and I'll show him what made it. I'll wager he'll be surprised.
9: Yes, Con. Yes, of course. Come over here, guard.
11: No tricks now, or you'll taste my electric whip.
7: Mar, turn on the space phone. Stop when I tell you. Then when I nudge you, turn it on again.
10: Very well, Con.
7: Now.
12: Well, guard, was that what you heard?
11: Yes, what caused it?
12: Look, in assisting the traveler, my manacle touched the stove. Like this.
11: By the gods! Watch out from now on, slaves. You may accidentally get electrocuted. Before we can do it ourselves.
10: Oh, that was quick thinking, Captain Khan.
9: Oh, Khan, you are wonderful to get out of that situation. I thought you took an awful risk in admitting the guard heard a noise.
7: To have denied it would have been foolhardy. If you're going to deceive someone, stay as closely to the truth as you can.
9: Thanks, I'll remember that.
7: But there's one situation I can't handle so easily. The one we're in. This space phone isn't going to work. How are we going to get word to Zarkov?
10: I've got that all taken care of, Captain Khan.
7: You have?
9: Well, how will you do it?
10: I myself shall take the information to him.
9: Oh, Mar.
7: You'll never get to Zarkov alive. They won't let you out.
10: Oh, yes, they will. Who let me in here?
9: Tal, the chief magician.
10: Well?
7: You mean Tal will let you out? But Tal's not here. He's away with the army.
10: He is? Then that makes things all the easier.
9: Be careful, Mar. These men are devils. They have powers and methods never seen before.
10: Do not fear, Princess. Tal was the only one I spoke to about getting in here.
13: I saw to it that we had a private conference.
7: So?
13: So nobody will doubt my word when I say that I was to join Tall after I'd rested.
7: It may work. It may.
13: It may. Oh, it will. It must.
9: Mar.
13: Yes, Princess.
9: See that no harm comes to Flash. If Dr. Zarkov should capture him, he may not understand why Flash acts as he does.
13: I understand, Princess. I shall explain everything to Zarkov.
9: And if you should be captured by the Blue Magic Man,
13: yes?
9: Find out what hold the Witch Queen has over Flash and try to break the spell.
13: If that is to be my fate, Princess, you may rest assured I will carry out your mission.
7: When are you planning on leaving, Mar?
13: Well, if I try to leave now, it might be difficult.
7: Yes.
13: I shall wait and take my departure tonight.

0: Leaving our friends for the moment, let us return to the tunnel where Prince Zarkov and his hawkmen have withdrawn to escape the terrific heat of the combustion ray machines. As the hawkmen fled into the tunnel, Flash and his officers pursue them, only to be brought up short at the entrance by a wall of solid ice, which Zarkov had miraculously formed with his secret chemical formula. While Flash and his companions reconnoiter outside the entrance to the tunnel, Tal and Azura remain behind the lines.
1: Of course, if your majesty knows best, but if my advice were asked...
2: I am not asking your advice, Tal.
1: Oh, of that I am well aware, your majesty. But must I take the liberties of an old and faithful retainer? Mighty queen, do not let your personal feelings entrap you.
2: My personal feelings? What do you mean?
1: Your majesty has taken a fancy to this young unknown...
2: Tal.
1: Oh, I mean no offense, your majesty. As a consort and companion, the youth is without criticism. But is he the best thing for our fair land?
2: You mean, will he make a good king?
1: If your majesty thinks of him in terms of king, I mean, will he make a good king?
2: I am very sure he will make a good king, Tal.
1: Your majesty was also sure of Locke and Gome.
2: Ah, those two.
1: How can you be sure of one who is not even sure of himself?
2: Flash has protested his love for me day after day. Why, even when the attack began, you heard him say he was repelling it, not to show his bravery or his strength, but to prove his devotion to me.
1: I was not speaking of his personal assurances, your majesty.
2: Well, of what then?
1: Of his ability to handle the legions at his disposal. When the attack began, did he not confess himself to be in a quandary as to which battery he should train on them?
2: A careful general always surveys his position.
1: But he makes up his own mind. Your new commander-in-chief relied on your advice, your majesty.
2: And wasn't it good advice?
1: Well, there is no better judgment in our fair land, your majesty.
2: Then what is your point, Tal? What is it you are trying to say?
1: Why have a figurehead in charge of our legions?
2: Figurehead?
1: If you can't have a commander who can handle situations as they arise, why don't you take charge yourself?
2: Ah, I see it now. You want me to demote Flash and appoint you in his place.
1: If your majesty feels that perhaps an older and more experienced man, and especially one of our own people, could serve better, why, I should be delighted to accept the honor, your majesty.
2: There is some reason for this diplomatic move on your part. What is it? Are the men rebellious because I appointed Flash instead of one of their own number?
1: I am no bearer of gossip, your majesty. What others may think is their own business. If they wish to let you know their feelings, they have ways and means to do it. I speak only in your own interest and with the liberty of your major domo.
2: I do not doubt your word, Tal, but I think you speak one word for me and two for yourself. You honestly think Flash is incapable of making decisions for himself?
1: I do, your majesty, I do. You have a chance to witness that for yourself. Our enemy has taken refuge in a tunnel and blockaded themselves with a wall of ice. Your commander has gone to look over the situation.
2: When you would have...
1: charged with full forces and gone in after the enemy.
2: I see.
1: Your majesty, I am not trying to go behind your commander's back unfairly, no. I have given you my plan of action. Here he comes now. Hear what he has to say and choose for yourself which ought to be at the head of the Blue Magic Army.
2: Well, my prince, what have you to report?
3: My beautiful queen, we found the enemy barricaded behind a wall of solid ice. There is only one thing we can do.
2: And that is?
3: Charge with full forces and go in after the enemy.
2: You hear, Tal? You hear what Flash proposes?
1: Yes, I hear, your majesty.
3: Come, Azura. Together we shall lead the charge. All men, for the attack. Follow me!
0: See these amazing characters in full-color pictures next Sunday in the Comic Weekly, which is an integral part of your Hearst Sunday newspaper. Here is some news for you. Next Sunday, the famous full-page Comic Weekly will replace the tabloid. with better and larger pictures and more easily read captions. 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
2: Kellogg's Pep, the build-up wheat cereal, invites you to rocket into the future with Tom Corbett, Space Cadet.
3: Stand by to raise ship. Blast off minus 5, 4, 3, 2, 1, 0.
4: Exploring rockets blast off to distant planets and far-flung stars. 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

0: At Space Academy, the bright sun glints along the polished metal of a rocket cruiser's hull. This is the Polaris, ready to blast off from the spaceport into the outer reaches of the universe. But on this fine day, aboard their proud and eager ship, the space cadet crew, for once, shows no desire to leave. On the power deck, good-natured Astro scowls as he makes a final check of his equipment. And glaring through the viewport, Roger Manning complains bitterly to Tom Corbett.
1: I tell you, Junior, this is the limit. They can't do this to us.
2: That's what the man said as he picked himself up from the floor. But since the professor will be along any minute, Roger, you might as well stop blowing your
1: chest. Space dust. What are we, taxi drivers for any old fossil who wants to poke around on Titan?
2: Stow it. We don't any of us like this mission. But you can't expect hot assignments all the time.
1: Why not, Tom? We're the best unit in the academy.
2: Says you.
1: Says Commander Arkwright, even.
2: You seem to be a little feverish, Roger. Or is your memory slipping?
1: You mean when he fuses our jets? That's just an act. He knows we're good.
2: Well, maybe he thinks this will be a nice rest.
1: Rest. A straight run to Titan and then waiting hand and foot on some old goat of a scientist.
3: Hello, boys.
2: Oh, morning, sir.
3: I'm your passenger. The old goat of a scientist.
2: Yes, sir. Glad to have you aboard, sir.
3: Thank you, Cadet Corbett. And I'm sure that goes for Roger Manning, too.
2: I guess you aren't, sir. An old goat, I mean.
3: Thank you, Cadet Manning.
2: You seem to know us, sir.
3: I know quite a lot about the whole Polaris unit. You see, I'm not a scientist, either.
2: Wait a minute. Our passenger's supposed to be...
3: Whatever you were expecting, I'm your passenger.
2: Maybe you'd better explain, sir.
3: I will. But first, are we ready to blast off?
2: Blast off time set for 0800. It's 3 minutes to, and we're ready.
3: No last-minute trips outside? No girls you have to kiss goodbye, Manning?
2: He really does know about you, Roger.
1: Yeah, well, I want to know more about him.
3: Right. Here are my credentials, Corbett.
2: Oh, thanks. Great Jupiter. Take a look at these, Roger.
1: Colonel Raymond Cowan, Solar Guard Intelligence Service. But, sir, you're not in uniform.
3: In my line of work, we usually prefer not to be recognized. That's the reason for all this hocus-pocus about a professor on a field trip to Titan.
2: Oh, then this is really going to be an intelligence mission.
3: In a way.
1: Well, that's better. What goes on Titan, sir?
3: Nothing that I know of.
2: But then why...
3: You see, you weren't told the correct destination, either. We'll head in that general direction. But we're concerned with another moon of Saturn, Rhea.
2: Rhea, hey.
3: You've heard of it, I imagine.
2: Well, everybody has, Colonel. The papers and magazines have been full of stories about it recently.
1: Sure, ever since they developed that, what do you call it? You know, the stuff that knocks out virus diseases.
3: The viricide, F3, yes. Out of strange little crystal plants that are entirely unlike anything we've known, they've created the greatest miracle in medical history. If they can only make enough of it.
2: Sounds as if you're pretty interested in it, sir.
3: I am. But everyone should be. Think of it. Diseases that men have been trying to conquer for thousands of years. Some of the worst cripplers and killers can now be licked.
2: No wonder they're starting to call Rhea the satellite of life.
3: That's what it is. But our job is to keep it from becoming a satellite of death.
2: What?
3: So you see, this isn't going to be such a dull assignment, cadets. All right, prepare to blast off.
0: We'll return to the exciting adventures of Tom Corbett, Space Cadet, in just a moment, so stand by.
4: Spacemen, if you want to blast through tomorrow at full space speed, then listen. 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Well, maybe jump is the wrong word. 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Pep supplies you with important vitamins that help build strong bones, tough muscles, and healthy teeth. But, spaceman, that's not all. When you eat Pep, you enjoy its wonderful, rich malt flavor. Yes, that's what you'll say when you dig into a heaping bowl full of delicious Kellogg's Pep. So, spacemen, start off tomorrow the spaceman's way with Kellogg's Pep. That's P-E-P. Pep. Kellogg's Pep.

0: the space cadets ordered to fly a scientist to Titan, largest moon of the planet Saturn, are disgusted with such a dull assignment. But their passenger turns out to be Colonel Cowan of Solar Guard Intelligence. And their real destination, Rhea, another Saturnian moon which has become known as the Satellite of Life. Now, far out in space, Tom and Roger, having set the Polaris on course for Rhea, turn again to the Colonel.
1: So what's the story on Rhea, sir?
2: Well, for some time, we've been after a well-organized, completely ruthless space gang. They've been looting ships, raiding settlements, getting away with murder, literally.
3: Can't a gang like that be tracked down?
2: We've made a start, but most of our leads have taken us just exactly nowhere.
1: Well, what's the idea of the flight we're on?
2: One tip we've received is that Rhea is the gang's next objective. Since I have a special interest, I was assigned to check.
3: Why should a gang like that be interested in Rhea?
2: Viricide F3, Corbett. The power of life or death over many thousands of people.
3: I can see it'd be quite a black market item, Colonel.
2: Oh, they could make a fortune, all right. But it's more than that, boys. There's a leading member of the Solar Council who's doomed without that medicine. One of our planetary governors has a daughter who's very sick indeed. F3 will save her life.
3: Don't get it. I think I do, sir. You mean they could use this medicine to exert pressure on important people?
2: Exactly. The men who control F3 can get almost anything they want from almost anybody.
1: But who's going to help a gang like that?
2: Not helping could mean death for themselves or for someone they love.
1: Well, even so, sir, they...
2: Manning.
1: Yes, sir?
2: My wife is one of those who needs that medicine.
3: I'm sorry.
2: And if it came to saving her life, I don't know how far I'd go, even with a gang of killers.
3: Of course, Colonel.
2: I see you're beginning to understand.
3: I can see that it'd all be true if they could monopolize Viricide F3.
2: Well, the last shipment left Rhea 6 weeks ago. A shipment of less than 30 pounds. And while in space, the ship blew up.
3: The gang did it?
2: Most likely, though we don't know. But consider this. A raid on Rhea now would give them all the F3 that's been manufactured in the last 3 months.
3: Yes, and suppose they blasted the processing plants and the scientists in charge.
2: It'd take us a year to get into production again. And in the meantime, the gang would have the only supply of F3 in the entire universe.
3: That certainly puts it right up to us, sir. If the tip about Rhea is true.
1: Don't worry, Colonel. We'll blast those crooks right out of space.
2: I know you will. That's why I asked for the Polaris unit.
4: Better not tell Astro that. His head'll swell up till it won't fit into his space helmet.
3: Say, I forgot about Astro. There's no reason for him to stay on the power deck now.
4: Oh, give him a call on the intercom.
3: Sure. Control to power deck. Come in, Astro. Astro, check in, will you?
4: What's the matter with that Venusian ape?
2: Could anything be wrong?
4: Nah, he's probably on his way up. See, here he is now. Hey, Bubblehead.
5: Great galaxy.
3: That's not Astro.
6: You're right, it isn't. So don't anybody move.
3: He's got a parallel ray gun.
2: So have I.
6: Robert.
3: Colonel Cowan!
6: Skip it. He's frozen. Sucker. Trying to draw on a guy that had him covered. You kids better be smarter.
3: You dirty space crawler!
6: Want some of the same?
3: Take it easy, Roger. We haven't got a chance right now.
6: Not now or ever. So just move back while I get his gun. That's it.
3: What did you do to Astro?
6: The big boy on the power deck? He's in the deep freeze, too. Never even saw me sneak up behind him.
3: Pretty brave guy, aren't you?
6: Being brave don't pay off, sonny boy. Look at your colonel. Makes a real nice statue, don't he?
3: All right, so you got us. Now what?
6: Everything will come out okay if you two act like good little boys and keep this ship going right on course.
3: As we're heading now?
6: Yeah. I'm going your way. I got a date with my gang near Rhea.
3: Rhea? Then the colonel's tip was accurate.
6: Sure, just like he figured. We're taking over F3. And the price will be going way up.

0: Tom, why should we run the Polaris for this space rat?
1: Well, how do you mean, Roger?
0: Suppose we just quit, knock off, and let Ugly here run the ship himself.
1: No, passive resistance, eh?
2: It won't work, fellas, so don't even try.
0: No, why won't
2: it? I'll tell you. So far, I've been trying to be nice about this whole thing. Even using a parallel ray to just paralyze you monkeys instead of killing you with a heat blast.
1: Well, thanks, Sahib.
2: You're welcome, but get this straight. Try any tricks. I'll shove your buddy Astro and the Colonel out into space.
0: That'd be murder.
2: Some might call it that. I'd call it a lesson for fresh kids. And if that didn't learn you, I could get rid of you two the same way.
1: Guess he's got us stymied, Roger.
0: What? Where'd he be without a pilot, navigator, or radar man?
2: Don't worry. I'd make out. I'm no hot rock space cadet, but with the course set, I can take the ship in from here.
1: He could at that.
2: Now, that's being sensible, kid. Behave. You'll all stay alive. There's plenty of work to do and plenty of information you can give us.
0: You think we tell you anything?
2: People always do. Look how we were able to find out about this little junk of the Cowans. In time for me to stow away and stop them.
1: How did you find out?
2: Never mind. We're just smarter than the Solar Guard, that's all. Like I'm smarter than you.
0: Smarter than us? Why, you eight-faced dimwitted...
1: Wait, Roger. Maybe he's right.
0: I don't like the way you're talking, Junior.
2: He's just getting wised up.
1: Maybe he is smarter, Roger. Anyway, he's got the gun, and you've got to admit it looks as if we're licked. Hey, Roger.
0: What do you want, quitter?
1: Aren't we getting badly off course out of the space lane?
2: What's that?
1: Haven't you noticed, Roger?
0: No, I haven't.
1: It's your job to check our orbit, Roger. Do you want us to get into trouble?
2: Yeah, how about that? What's wrong, Corbett?
1: Well, take a look at the stars out there. Doesn't the pattern look wrong to you?
2: Stars? Well, they look about like always. Maybe a little funny.
1: Sure, it's obvious we're off course. Look at the relative position of Vega, for instance.
2: Vega? Oh, yeah, sure, Vega. Yeah, that's right.
1: We're in trouble. Listen, Roger, it must be the cosmic drift.
0: Cosmic drift? You got space junk in your head, or is this...
1: Space junk? You're right, Roger. That's the danger.
0: That's not what I said.
1: Absolutely. Cosmic drift could carry us right out of the clear space lane into the tombstone area.
2: Hey, I've heard about that. We can really get clobbered by space junk there.
1: That's right, Roger. Anything could happen there. Anything.
0: Huh? Oh, it sure could. You got any suggestions for escaping this cosmic drift, Tom?
2: Now, you got to send it with Wise Guy. Now, get us out of it. And fast, or I'll put the freeze on you.
1: Hold on. Roger has to navigate.
2: Okay, but get going.
1: Our course is starboard, isn't it, Roger?
0: That's right. An 8-degree sweep should put us about right. Then I'll give you more correction.
1: Check.
2: Get back where we belong fast and stay there this time. Oh, young punk can put anything over on me.
0: I've had my lesson. I know what I'm doing now.
1: Yep, we'll do just what you say. Now, come on, Roger. If we work fast, everything ought to turn out all right.
0: Look at what I'm picking up on the radar screen, Junior.
1: Let me see, Roger. Uh-oh.
2: What now?
0: A big piece of space junk right in our path.
1: And some hunk of rock big as a mountain.
2: Well, that cosmic drift sure threw us off. Now, come on, do something.
1: Well, I'm going to try, you can bet. Gosh, that thing's close.
0: And listen to the blips.
1: Why, they're building up. We'll be into it in a minute.
2: Well, come on, get them over.
1: I'm trying, but this is an emergency. We need a blast on the steering rockets. Roger, get down to the power deck, right.
2: Now, stay right here where I can watch you both.
1: Well, then we can't work the steering blast.
2: Get it. Pull out with the controls.
1: Impossible, can't you see? I'm trying. There's a warning signal. We'll smash. Let me go down.
2: No, Corbett, get us out of this or I'll shoot.
1: Well, if we don't get out, there'll be nobody to shoot.
2: Shut off the power.
1: That'll make it worse. No thrust. I can't get out of the way.
2: Blast you, you're not trying.
1: Maybe you could do better.
2: Yeah, I could. Let me get those controls.
1: Okay, take them. And this, too. Oh.
0: Knocked them cold, Tom. Nice going.
1: Yeah, it was a snap. I hit him with the control lever.
0: That piece of space junk really had him worried.
1: How far away is it, really?
0: Far enough to be safe. That was a great bluff you put up, Tom, struggling at the controls without moving them.
1: Yeah, you did a nice job with the enlargement control, too, building up the picture and the blips. But it was the warning bell that really scared him. How'd you set that off, anyway?
0: Shorted the wires. And, Tom, I'm sorry I didn't trust you before.
1: Skip it. Let's get out of here. Don't forget, we are in the tombstone area now. I'll just start a sweep back to port and lose that space mountain out there.
0: Right. Oh, it's gone. Cosmic drift. Oh, brother. Hey, let's unfreeze the colonel with this gun.
3: Thanks. That was rough. Seeing, hearing everything, but being helplessly paralyzed. I'll admit I didn't catch on to what you were up to, Tom, until Rogers started to play along.
0: Smart work, Junior. Pretending to put us back on course and heading for the space junkyard instead.
4: Anyway, it worked. Now we have to reset our orbit to Rhea. Sir, will you go down and unfreeze Astro?
2: You bet. Give me the gun.
4: Hey, Roger. The radar, didn't you turn the gain down?
0: Yeah, something really is coming. Jumping Jupiter, try to dodge, Tom.
4: Okay.
0: It's a small piece, but right on top of us. Look out!
2: Great galaxy. It must have gone right through the ship.
0: And I shorted out the bell. It would have warned us in time.
4: The rockets are dead. The space junk must have hit the power deck. And Astro's down there, still paralyzed. Come on, we've got to find out if he's hurt. How is he, Colonel?
3: He'll be all right, Tom.
0: You sure, sir?
3: Yes, there's no fracture. But that piece of metal gave him a hard clout just the same. He'll be unconscious for several hours. How about ship damage?
4: Bad, sir. We sealed up the holes in the hull easily enough, stopped the air loss. But the rockets...
0: Well, it's hard to believe one crummy little hunk of stone could tear things up like that.
3: How soon can we make repairs?
0: Well, Astro's the mechanical whiz.
4: Yes, he could patch it up in a few hours. We'll have to go more slowly.
3: How long?
0: Well, maybe half a day. Faster if Astro comes to in time to help.
3: Half a day without power? You realize what that means?
4: Yes, sir, we sure do. It means we'll never get to Rhea in time to stop that raid.
5: 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The Hydra blasts off for a patrol around Saturn's ring. The space freighter Lexus blasts off with a cargo for Mercury. 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One after another, ships from Space Academy hurtle out into the far-flung regions of space. And now here is the one man responsible for the perfect execution of these operations, the Commandant of Space Academy, Commander Arkwright.
6: Spaceman, you can take my word for it. 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They're made of one sweeping, curved piece of colored plastic, and they fit comfortably over both eyes. 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

0: By pretending that the Polaris was about to collide with a huge mass of space junk, Tom and Roger managed to trick their captor, regain control of the ship, and release Colonel Cowan. However, the trick backfired when a smaller piece of rock tore through the Polaris and knocked out the main drive. With the cruiser drifting powerless and ace mechanic Astro unconscious from the accident, it now appears that they will be unable to stop the gang's raid on Rhea, the satellite of life.
1: You boys were right. This is hopeless. We just don't have the know-how to do a quick repair job.
2: Well, we can't give up, Colonel.
1: Of course not. But this way's too slow.
2: We're not doing so bad, sir. This mess is beginning to look like a power system again.
1: A little, Manning, but we can't gamble on it.
2: Maybe Astro will come too sooner than you figured.
1: It's still a gamble. And remember, thousands of lives are at stake, including my wife's.
2: Then we'll have to notify the Solar Guard over our audio channel.
1: No, if we break audio silence, we'd be notifying the criminals, too. They're probably tuned to our frequency right now.
2: Well, suppose they did hear us. What could they do?
1: Move faster than they planned. They'd hit Rhea, grab the F3 viricide, wipe out the plants, and get away. If there were only some way.
3: Sir, wait a minute. There's the jet boat.
2: Go from here to Rhea in that flivver?
3: We are pretty far away, but there's a possibility.
1: It might work.
2: You said you didn't want to gamble, sir, and this is the biggest gamble I can think of. Jet boats don't carry that much fuel.
1: Just the same, I'm going.
3: You'll need a pilot, sir. I'll go along.
1: Thanks, Corbett, but I couldn't ask you to do that.
3: You didn't ask me, sir. I volunteered. Roger, you keep at the rockets.
2: Sure, but I...
3: When Astro comes to, he can help. And when you get the ship fixed, follow us to Rhea.
2: All right. Don't worry about us. But this jet boat junket is plain crazy.
3: It has to be done, Roger. You know that.
2: And suppose you do make it. What can two men do against a gang with a spaceship?
1: He's right, Corbett. It's a long shot. Better let me go alone.
3: No, sir. At least two men have a better chance than one. And as long as there's any chance at all, we have to try. Right, sir?
1: Right.
3: All right then, Colonel. Let's go.
4: Made it, sir. There's Rhea below us.
1: I didn't think we'd ever see this place. Listen to those jets. They're nearly finished.
3: Fuel's about gone. If I hadn't happened to hit it right...
1: It didn't just happen. You're a fine pilot.
3: Well, thanks, sir. We're close enough now to take a look through the glasses and see what's happening.
1: I have them here. I'm almost afraid to look. The gang has already hit and run. Well, here goes. Great Jupiter!
3: What's wrong, sir?
1: Nothing. Nothing at all. Men at work, just as usual. We're in time.
3: Well, thank goodness. I'll tell you the truth now, sir. I didn't think we had a chance.
1: And neither did I. The gang must be holding off, waiting to hear from their man on the Polaris.
3: I guess we've been pretty lucky, sir.
1: Well, we don't need much more luck now. Just a little, and our mission will be accomplished. Rhea's precious medicine will be saved for the people of the entire universe.
0: Don't miss the next action-packed episode with Tom Corbett, Space Cadet, on Thursday, when Tom and Captain Cowan find that treachery awaits them on Rhea, in part two of The Satellite of Death. Tune in same time, same station on Thursday for the next thrilling interplanetary adventure with Tom Corbett, Space Cadet. Brought to you by Kellogg's Pep, the build-up wheat cereal. Tom Corbett, Space Cadet, starring Frankie Thomas, can also be seen on television and appears in the comic sections of many of America's leading newspapers. Look for it daily and in weekend editions. Featured in today's cast were Jan Merlin and Neil O'Malley. 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Jackson Beck speaking.
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0: I have had a long time to meditate upon folly. And I think if I could live my life over again, this would be a better world today, dwelt in by happier people. For I think I would not have committed the folly of my youth. The folly that has drawn the lines for conflict and suffering that you are heir to now. My father and my mother, I know, committed a greater folly, but the punishment that was laid upon them was the sentence of an all-wise judge, and in the end, a demonstrable blessing. A blessing that might have descended unsullied to you of this present world, had it not been for my folly, which, among other things, led to my death. And to the death of countless other men, and women and children, and the laying waste of many a fair countryside through the years.
1: I remember an evening when my brother and I sat alone in the twilight, resting.
0: day, and I from the day's pleasures. Brother, I said, brother, tell me something. What did you and Father do with the fruit and grain and things you carried away this morning?
1: Just took them down to the grove, same as we always do.
0: Well, what did you do with them there?
1: We left them there.
0: Just left them there?
1: Yeah, just left them there.
0: Well, why did you do that?
1: Well, you know how Father feels. You know how religious he is.
0: I know. But I don't understand why he does this. It seems like wasting things.
1: Those things aren't wasted.
0: Well, what happens to them?
1: They're a sacrifice.
0: I don't understand that.
1: Well, it's like this.
0: Well, go ahead.
1: Hard to explain. Your father gives you things. Food. Things to play with. What do you do?
0: I don't do anything.
1: You say thank you, don't you?
0: Oh, yes.
1: Well, this sacrifice is a kind of way of saying thank you for all the wonderful things we have. For the fields and the sunshine. And that, well, for everything. For just living.
0: Oh.
1: We have plenty, you see. It's only fair for us to give up some of it for a thank offering. You understand?
0: What would happen if you didn't do it?
1: I don't know.
0: Would something terrible happen? Would we have bad luck, maybe? Would we die?
1: I don't know.
0: Well, do we just sacrifice what we want to?
1: We sacrifice the best we have, Sonny.
0: Has it got to be the best?
1: That's what your father and I think. And your mother.
0: What if it isn't good enough?
1: It has to be the best things you have.
0: Can I sacrifice something?
1: When you're old enough.
0: I'll sacrifice some wonderful things.
1: Of course you...
0: And they won't be just old ears of corn and bundles of millet and stuff like that.
2: I wonder if I thought, in my youthful folly, that the greater the sacrifice, the greater would be my reward. I wonder if I thought I could buy prosperity and happiness and the pleasures of the flesh. Outstrip my father and my brother by the magnificence. I wonder if this was the burgeoning of a thought that I might supplant my brother in the regard of my father and mother. For he was the principal provider. True, my father labored mightily. But it was my brother's strong arms that tilled the soil, my brother's active mind that planned the year's crops, my brother's sweat that procured the harvest that nourished us all. And as time went on, my father became more and more submerged in religion. And on his firstborn fell a heavier and heavier burden. And at the time of sacrifice, I stood sullenly aside, for I was empty-handed with nothing of my own to place upon the altar, with nothing to gain grace and prosperity for myself. I was young. Forgive me for that if you can. True, my elder brother had not many years over me, but I had been brought up in the indulgence of my parents. And since he was a prodigious worker, I found idleness more to my liking. I was awkward with a plow and a harrow. I bruised the precious fruit I was sent to gather. I dulled the scythe and reaping time was sent away lest I bring further harm to the harvest and to myself. And the praise my father gave to my brother.
3: It's been a good year, son.
1: We've done very well, haven't we?
3: You've done very well, you mean?
1: What's the difference? It's all in the family.
3: Yes, but what we'd have done without you, I don't know. Why, we've got that lower field now that was all trees last year. That brings us a good crop. I wish there was something special I could do for you, son.
1: It's all right, Father. I like to work in the field.
3: And those fruit trees, I never saw them bear so much.
1: It was hard work, but we'll have a pleasant winter.
3: Thanks to you.
1: We've got so much. I wish there was somebody we could give some of our plenty to. Don't you, Father?
3: We can give it to the Lord, son.
1: It'll be a mighty sacrifice this year.
3: All the better we have it to give.
1: But I wish sometimes there were some other people we could see. be neighbors with. The day will come, son. The day will come. We may not live to see this world teeming with people, but we're the pioneers, and they'll live to be grateful to us. I'm thankful I have a son like you.
4: You've got two sons, Father.
1: Oh, yes, but your brother.
2: But what was I to do? What tasks were there left that I could perform to please my father and Mr. Plant, my brother? I could not think. And the other thought, how would I ever prosper in life if I had nothing to give, nothing to sacrifice as my father and my brother did? My mother found me in the dark as I sat there, sniveling at my unlucky situation. As I sat there, dissolved in unworthy tears of self-pity.
5: Is that you, son?
6: Mother.
5: I've been looking all over for you. What's the matter, dear?
6: I don't feel good.
5: Are you sick, child?
6: I'm just good for nothing.
5: Oh, now, son. What happened?
6: Well, I can't do anything.
5: You can't do anything? What do you mean?
6: Well, brother does everything, and father tells him how wonderful he is, and I'm just useless.
5: Oh, come now, son. There's plenty for you to do. You always help mother around the house, and you're young.
6: I'm not either. I'm just no good.
5: That's a silly attitude for you to take. Now, what put all this in your mind so suddenly?
6: Mother, I want to be useful.
5: Well, you are useful.
6: I haven't got anything to sacrifice.
5: Oh, that's it, eh?
6: Yes. Father...
5: I know, dear. I didn't know you were so serious about things.
6: Mother, how can I ever get things if I don't have anything to sacrifice?
5: Get things?
6: Well, I mean, I won't prosper.
5: You poor child. You come in now and have your supper and you feel better. And then in the morning...
2: I built my own hut on the hillside above the home place. I lived a pleasant, solitary life. Sometimes my mother and my father would toil up the hill to visit me, bring me cakes of millet or deep jars of sweet wine from my brother's grapes. There was an afternoon.
1: Well, son, you're doing fine with the sheep.
2: I'm glad, Father. This is what I like to do.
1: How many have you now?
2: 16. But there'll be lambs in the spring.
5: I'm making you a nice wool coat, son, from the first shearing.
2: Oh, thank you, Mother.
5: I wish you could come home oftener, though.
2: You miss me?
1: Of course we do, son. That's why we come up to see you here.
2: But what about... Well, you've got a son around the house all the time.
1: He's pretty busy.
2: How's he doing with the crops?
1: Well, not very well this year.
2: Oh, what's the matter?
5: It's just a bad year, son.
2: What's the matter? Didn't he sacrifice?
1: I don't think I like the way you said that, son.
2: Why, I didn't mean anything, Father.
1: I hope you didn't. Yes, your brother sacrificed. You know he did.
2: Maybe he didn't sacrifice enough.
5: Yes, he did.
2: Or maybe it wasn't good enough.
1: Son, it's not your place to decide what's good and what's bad.
2: I wasn't, Father. I was only asking.
1: The crops are going to be very small this year.
5: It looks as if you're the support of the family this time, son.
2: Me? That's fine. I'm some use after all, then.
5: Son.
1: Why, of course you're some use. You're a great deal of use.
2: More than my brother.
1: This year, anyway.
5: Son.
2: I can't help it, Mother. I'm happy. I chanted the old words of the ceremony loudly and joyfully. The black smoke rose to heaven. We all rejoiced greatly. We all rejoiced, except my brother. Now it was his turn to stand empty-handed and glum, although he did try to smile at me when I turned triumphantly away to look at him. The poor, withered ears of corn he put on his own altar looked very meager compared with the lavishness of my gift. And when, in an excess of good feeling, I gave him one of the lambs to offer up on his own altar, he couldn't even make the fire stay lit. I had to help. I was very happy. And I rue the day now. Yes, of course it was selfishness. It wasn't devotion. I was very happy. And when in the morning I left again to return to the hillside pastures, for my flock had grown and there would be much for me to do. My brother humbly came to me and laid a hand on my shoulder.
1: Is it all right if I walk back with you to see the flock?
2: Why, haven't you got anything to do here?
1: There's not a thing to do here. Crops are in, but there is nothing.
2: Well, isn't that too bad?
1: Yeah, it is that.
2: Well, come on along.
1: Thank you. I don't know what happened this year.
2: It is strange, isn't it?
1: You've done well. I'm proud of you.
2: Oh, you know, I told you I'd sacrificed something wonderful.
1: Yes, I remember.
2: I sacrificed the first lamb this family ever sacrificed.

0: Yes, I remember.
1: I sacrificed the first lamb this family ever sacrificed.
0: It was wonderful.
1: Too bad your sacrifice was so cheap and bad.
0: I did the best I could. That's all anybody could do.
1: Oh, well, but you should have been like me. It's all very well to dig up the ground, but it takes something more to do. What I've done.
0: I've done pretty well in the past, boy.
1: I don't see how you can expect to do very much when all you've got to offer is some old car and stuff like that.
0: It was good enough for you for a long time.
1: Well, of course, but now
0: I've worked hard all my life.
1: You don't have to work hard if you don't want to. I don't work hard. And look at me.
0: Yes.
1: I think father and mother are a little disappointed in you, you know.
0: They are not.
1: Oh, I think they are. I could see the way they looked at you. And at me.
0: I don't believe you.
1: And you didn't do very well with your sacrifice. Not even when I had to give you something to sacrifice.
0: You stop that.
1: I think your day's over, brother.
0: I told you to stop talking that way.
1: Yes, you're done. You were all right till I got started and made a good sacrifice. My brother's keeper. And I failed my trust.

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1: I never knew there was so much in it.
0: There's plenty for everyone, so put the sun into summer.

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1: Feeling help.

0: As you know, Clint Barlow, ace operator of the International Secret Police, his nephew Speed Gibson, and Barney Dunlap, his right-hand man, are flying to Hong Kong on the China Clipper to track down the notorious criminal, the Octopus. Speed is the youngest member of the Secret Police and so far has certainly lived up to his oath to stamp out crime. For he has been directly responsible for the arrest of three of the Octopus aides, his last prisoner being Splinters, the renegade aviator in the criminal's pay, who flew to Wake Island in an attempt to kidnap Speed. However, Speed suspected him and knocked the man out. Clint, realizing that their disguises have not fooled their enemy, now throws all pretense aside, commandeers the bullet plane, leaving Barney to guard it, and takes Splinters to their hotel room for questioning. Just as the aviator is about to reveal the Octopus headquarters, a window glass is shattered, and Speed and Clint leap to the window, but all is inky blackness outside.
1: Can you see anything, Clint?
2: No, not a thing, Speed. Be careful now. Don't cut yourself on that glass.
1: What broke the window anyhow? A bullet?
2: I don't think so, no. Look here on the floor.
1: A rock with a paper tied to it.
2: Another Octopus gesture, I imagine. Splinters.
1: Clint, he's gone. He was sitting right in that chair, and now he's gone.
2: Oh, what a chump I was to have been fooled by that window trick. Hey, quick, open the door. We may still be in time to save him.
1: Not a sign of him anywhere, Clint. The hall's deserted.
2: Well, the Octopus outsmarted us that time.
1: But Splinters couldn't just disappear in thin air, Clint.
2: That's just what he's done, Speed. And whoever got him did it quickly and quietly. Must have come in the door while we were looking out the window. Grabbed Splinters before he could let us know what was happening and get him out without a sound.
1: But it all happened in less than a minute.
2: Yeah, that's the way the Octopus works. We'll never see Splinters again, Speed. He'll make sure he'll never get another chance to tell what he knows.
1: Poor guy. In spite of what he was and what he tried to do to me, I feel kind of sorry for him.
2: So do I. He was probably a victim of environment. Had the wrong start in life. Fell in with the wrong sort of company. Oh, if kids could only see in time where such a road leads. If they just realized the true meaning of the saying, crime does not pay.
1: Yeah. Say, let's see what that paper tied to the rock says.
2: Oh, I've forgotten all about that for the moment. You untie it, Speed.
1: Okay. Clint, it's from the Octopus, all right. Look, that mark of his. An ugly, sprawling octopus.
2: What does it say?
1: Says, I can end your careers as easily as I have silenced Splinters forever. That's all.
2: He's bluffing. If he could have ended our career so easily, he would have done so. But he doesn't trust the job to his agent, whoever he is.
1: Clint, if he could take Splinters away right under our noses, what about Barney down at the plane? There were two of us here just now, and they get away with Splinters.
2: You're right, Speed. Come on, let's get down to that plane.

0: Mr. Fletcher.
1: Miss Winfield?
0: Yes. Do you mind if Jean and I visit with you for a few minutes?
1: I should say not. But it's kind of late for you to be out, isn't it?
2: Yes, Luke. We couldn't even think of sleeping after all that excitement. The typhoon and Speed almost being kidnapped. And you all arresting that man who flew this plane?
1: Yeah, can't blame you for not being able to sleep after all that, Jean.
2: So you're really not Mr. Fletcher at all?
1: No, that was just a disguise.
2: I knew it all the time.
0: Oh, you can't know how glad I am to know that you're all of the International Secret Police, Mr.
1: Dunlap. Barney Dunlap. But just call me Barney.
2: And Earl is Speed, and Mr. Dorsey is...
1: Clint Barlow. He's the best man in the Secret Police.
0: And you're all on the trail of the octopus.
1: That's the general idea.
0: Fate must have had a hand in this. I need your help so desperately in my fight against that criminal and his band.
1: Wait, someone's coming. Oh, why, it's Speed and Clint. Wonder why they're down here.
0: They were questioning the aviator, weren't they?
1: Yeah, maybe they got all they wanted out of him. Hi, Clint, Speed.
3: Hi, Barney. You all right?
1: Of course I'm all right. What makes you think any different?
4: Oh, Miss Winfield. And Jean, you better go back to the hotel. It isn't safe being out in the night.
1: What do you mean, not safe? With a secret policeman to protect them?
4: Barney, Splinters has disappeared.
1: Huh? But you was with him.
3: Yeah, we were with him. But somebody threw a rock through our room window, and while we were trying to see who did it, Splinters disappeared.
1: You let that old trick fool you, huh?
4: Yes, I made the mistake of thinking that we had the only octopus operator on Wake Island in our room.
0: Oh, he's terrible. His power is everywhere.
4: That's why we came down here, to see if the plane was all right, Barney. And that's why I also advise you to return to the hotel, Miss Winfield.
0: But Mr. Barlow, first, now that I know who you really are, I must tell you something. Something about my interest in the octopus.
4: Oh, very well. Oh, Speed, you stay by the plane with Jean. Barney and I'll go over here with Miss Winfield.
3: Okay, Clint. I'm going to see if I can get anything on this short wave set.
2: Can I listen too, Speed?
3: Yeah, as soon as I raise anything.
0: Why are we going over here?
4: Well, I'm not taking any chances. I haven't fully investigated the plane yet. I don't know what it conceals. Perhaps a microphone which would carry whatever we say right into the den of the octopus.
0: Oh, I'm afraid.
1: Oh, none to be afraid of, Miss Winfield. Not with us along.
0: Oh, thank you, Barney. But my fear isn't for myself. It's for Jean. I can't rest until she's safe with her father in Hong Kong.
4: What is Mr. Kingsley's profession?
0: He's a physician, but he's so close to the Chinese and so well-liked that he dabbles in the diplomatic service, too.
4: I remember you telling us that before our interests were so involved, and before you told us that you were seeking the octopus.
0: Yes. You see, my brother came to China 3 years ago. He was an engineer, was going to work with an oil company which had planned surveys in Tibet.
4: Yes.
0: At first, his letters were full of enthusiasm about his work. And then something else crept in. Nothing he actually wrote, but something that I could read between the lines.
1: About his work?
0: No, about someone he had met. Someone very influential. I kept asking about his engineering work, how plans were progressing and so forth. But he seemed to evade it. His letters became more scarce and then I received the last one.
4: Yes, go on.
0: He spoke very plainly. Evidently, he wrote it in terrible fear of something. He said that if I never should hear from him again, it was because of the octopus, a criminal who had gotten him so under his power that he could not escape without disgracing me in our name. Oh, I was desperate. I wrote begging him to seek aid from the police, anything to save himself. But I never heard from him again.
4: And now you're going to Hong Kong to look for him, huh?
0: Yes. I must learn what has happened to him. This uncertainty is terrible.
1: But how do you know where to look, Miss Marcia?
0: But he gave me directions in his letter.
4: What's that? Directions?
0: Yes. He said that the headquarters of the octopus smuggling activities were in Hong Kong and drew a map of the streets leading to it. Half of that map is blurred as if water had made the ink run.
1: Where's the map?
0: I have it in my hotel room, hidden safely.
4: Will you give it to us, Mr. Marcia? A copy of it.
0: Yes, of course.
4: Let's get it right now, then. I'd like to study it, and then cable Chief Riley what we've learned. You've given us the first workable clue to the whereabouts of the octopus.
3: Clint, Barney, come here, quick.
1: What's up, kid?
2: He's got something on the radio.
4: Let's get over there, then. He may really have something important. That short wave set has a wavelength that can not only pick up the usual amateur and ship signals, but ultra-high frequency as well.
3: Listen, Clint. Here, I'll take the earphones off and tune it up so y'all can hear it.
1: Suffering wang doodles. What have you stirred up, Speed?
3: Oh, no. Just opened it up to where it was set, and this noise started.
4: Listen now.
5: Calling Clint Barlow, Barney Dunlap, Speed Gibbs.
1: It's us. Hey, pipe down.
5: I am the Octopus.
0: Oh.
5: When you land in China, you will find my tentacles everywhere. I guarantee you absolute failure. Turn back while there is yet time.
0: Oh, Marsha.
6: Oh, hush, darling.
5: This warning includes Marsha Winfield. And this is my last warning. Here are my orders. Take this plane out on the lagoon. Set it afire. Hands off, Barlow. That goes for the plane and everything else.
1: Don't let him get away. If we can just locate his transmitter, we've got him.
3: I can't, Barney. He didn't give any call letters. We haven't got a thing to go on.
0: Oh, we can't get away from the Octopus. He seems to be everywhere. He knows everything we're doing.
4: Yes, that's what I can't figure out. How did the Octopus know we were down here at his plane to get that broadcast?
3: Say, that's right. He came on the air right after I started fooling with that set.
1: Well, maybe we'd better burn the plane like he said, huh?
4: Burn it? Say, we've got him worried, Barney. Otherwise, he wouldn't be giving us all those warnings. That isn't his way.
1: All right. So we've got him worried. Now what?
4: Now, you're going to fly this bullet plane to Hong Kong.
1: Me fly that?
4: Yes. We're going to need a plane like this. Fast. Plenty of gasoline capacity. We'll fill her up tonight, and you take off when the clipper does at dawn.

0: 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I'll put one at Lance onto it. Very nice, young Harold. If you like that sort of thing.
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7: Lights Out. Everybody. This is the witching hour. It is the hour when dogs howl and evil is let loose on a sleeping world. 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

0: I assure you, it's not a lot of tosh, Buzz. When you've been in India as long as I have...
1: Yes, quite, sir. But I've yet to see anything supernatural, you know.
0: You stay here long enough, and you'll see a jolly lot of it.
1: Oh, come now, sir. I've read Kipling and Talbot Mundy, you know, sir. Not that all I can say is they've a fine imagination, each of them. But things, all this magic stuff and so on, they don't happen, really.
0: Hmm. You must meet Trevison sometime, Bryce.
1: I should like to.
2: Alms, Sahib, for the love of Allah. Alms for the poor beggar, Sahib.
1: Now, where the devil did you come from? I'll have that sentry.
2: Alms, Sahib.
1: Whom how? Imsi, you beggar.
2: In the name of Allah, Sahib.
0: You can't come in here, you know, old man. This is the place of the commissioner, Sahib.
3: Oh, in that case, Colonel Henderson, do you mind if I take off this stuff?
0: What?
3: Beastly hot.
0: What, Trevison? Leslie, by gad, man.
3: Hope I didn't give you too much of a start, sir.
4: I say, are you Trevison?
3: Right.
4: I'm dreadfully sorry, sir. I didn't realize. I'm Bryce, a DC.
3: I know. How'd you do?
4: I say.
0: Well, sit down, old chap. Cheroot? Cigarette.
3: Thanks. Cigarette would be good. I haven't tasted tobacco for a long time.
4: Light, Major?
3: Ah, gad, that tastes good.
0: Right you are.
3: Well, needn't worry any more about Ismail Khan, sir.
4: Really?
3: No. He unfortunately met death a week ago. A Martina Henry slug right between his eyes. Beastly mess, too, if you ask me.
0: And where did you get a Martina Henry, Leslie?
3: The beggar man that shot Ismail Khan took it away from a patron gentleman he met one night up in the hills, you know.
4: Did you shoot Ismail Khan, Major Trevison?
3: I thought I said a certain beggar man shot him, Mr. Bryce.
4: Yes.
3: So, as I was saying, I'm sorry to have barged in on you as I did, complete with musical comedy costume and all. But there are chaps lurking about that would be delighted to snaffle Trevison, you know.
4: I'm sorry, sir, but just how did you get in here? There are two sentries to pass.
3: They didn't see me, Mr. Bryce.
4: They didn't? Oh, but I say. They're both sepoys out of that place, thieves, you know. Soldiers.
0: Mr. Bryce, Major Trevison has said that they did not see him. I think it would be a good idea if you took his word for him.
4: But it's impossible. Will you forgive me, sir?
3: There's a scorpion alongside your foot, Mr. Bryce.
4: What? Oh, the devil. Beastly thing. Now, how could a scorpion...
3: Have a look at what you've trod on, Mr. Bryce.
4: Get my watch. Why, where did the scorpion...
3: You must be more careful in mistaking your watch for a scorpion. Bad mistake, you know?
4: But I saw a scorpion. I saw the ruddy thing.
0: Quite, Mr. Bryce. And the sentries did not see Major Trevison.
4: Right.
0: Pop along. There's a good chat, Bryce. Trevison and I have things to discuss.
4: Yes, sir. I perhaps it isn't all tosser at that.
0: Rum chap. Just out, you know. Got a lot to learn.
3: Yes, quite.
0: So... Ismail Khan has gone to his reward.
3: If any, yes. And now, sir, I should like to apply for a month's leave.
0: Delighted, Leslie. You've earned it if any man has. Going to do some shooting?
3: Perhaps, sir. It's on account of that cablegram you've got lying there on your desk.
0: Cablegram? By gad, I'd forgotten about it. It came for you this morning. Here.
3: No need to open it, sir. I know what's in it.
0: You know? Oh.
3: It's about Basil, my brother.
0: Oh, but my dear boy, how could you?
3: He's dead, Colonel Henderson. And I've got to go to America to see certain people of Basil, you know.

0: Thou art my father and my mother, Sahib. I welcome thee home.
1: Tarja Singh, it's good to see you.
0: I have made ready a whiskey soda of great strength.
1: Good man.
0: And was the hunting good, Sahib?
1: Ismail Khan lies dead.
0: May jackals rend his body and afflict his soul. How died he, Sahib?
1: By a Martina Henry slug between the eyes, do you think?
0: And thy hand sped the bullet, Sahib?
1: The slightly unclean hand of Ali the Beggarman sped the bullet, my friend.
0: Thou didst not call upon me, Sahib.
1: There was no need, Jersing.
0: In my youth, I knew this Ismail Khan. He was a man of many wickednesses. Now he has gone away. It is good, Sahib. Will Sahib have his bath now?
1: Yes, a bath and fresh linen, and then got to pack.
0: The bath is ready.
1: Good. Bring another whiskey soda in, too, Jersing.
0: It is already awaiting thee, Sahib.
1: Right. Well, shove these rags into the dustbin, will you, then?
0: Aye, my master.
1: Fresh water.
0: I will dress thy hair, Sahib, when the bath is done, and shave thee also. It is not fitting that Trevison of the police shall wear a beard like unto a Sikh.
1: Now, I should be glad if I rated it, Jir Singh, but being British...
0: Being British, there are certain things, Sahib, that may not be done. Did this Sahib say we are to go away from this place?
1: I am going away, Jir Singh, yes.
0: And I, thy servant?
1: You are to stay here.
0: I hear and obey. But hast thou taken thought that I am useful as a gun bearer, Sahib, for the shooting?
1: Yes. But there's to be no shooting, you see, Jir Singh.
0: It is perhaps hidden from thy servant, then.
1: You knew about my brother?
0: I did not wish to speak, Sahib.
1: You knew, though?
0: It was not hidden from me, Sahib.
1: They crushed his head, my friend.
0: It was revealed to me, and I took thought how to avenge the brother of my master. If so be, my master returned not from the hills.
1: Good man, Jir Singh.
0: I have learned the manner of using the kukri, the curved razor knife, of Johnny Gurkha, Sahib.
1: Nay, it is not so written. It is my blood feud, and I must go.
0: Sahib goes away to America?
1: To America. Hand me the towel, Jir Singh, will you?
0: Here it is, Master. Thy bags are already packed, Sahib.
1: Eh?
0: For I took thought to myself, Sahib, how thou wouldst do when the news was given unto thee. And I said, the Sahib will do thus and so. And so the bags are packed.
1: Good. That's better than I hoped. I'm leaving tonight.
0: And I go not with thee?
1: No. No, it's a job for me, and I'm afraid you'll be recognized, Jir Singh. But,
0: Your robe, Master.
1: Oh, thank you.
0: If Master hath need of Jir Singh, he has but to speak the word.
1: Quite. Then go and do thus for me. I will go by airplane to Baghdad and on to London. Then a swift ship to New York, an airplane to Chicago. And there?
0: Thou wilt not take me, Sahib.
1: No, old friend. I think this is a job for me alone.
0: In my youth, Sahib, as Rizal Dar of Lancers...
1: No, Jir Singh. You go and arrange the bookings for me, and if I need you, I'll let you know. Now, my address will be in care of my friend Norman Gregg in Chicago. You could cable me.
0: Thou dost forget, my master. Is not thought swifter than the cable?
1: But, surely, Captain, you have some idea of where I might find this monk Peroni?
2: Unfortunately, Major Trevison, we haven't.
1: You do know of him, though, don't you?
2: Yes. We'd like to know more. We're reasonably sure he's either behind or took part in at least 3 gang killings in the last 3 years.
1: But you lack proof. Is that it?
2: It isn't always easy.
1: I see. And if what I've told you wouldn't be considered legal evidence.
2: I'm afraid not, Major Trevison. You won't mind my saying it, I know. Frankly, it seems a little fantastic to me that you in India could know exactly who murdered your brother when we right here on the ground haven't a trace of the evidence.
1: I know, Captain. The police are confined to more orthodox methods. But Could you even give me a lead as to where I might find some of his men?
2: Well, some of them used to hang around Mike's bar down on South State Street. Mm.
1: Do you know where that is?
2: Yes, I'll have the man at the desk outside give you the address.
1: Good. I might visit the place. Perhaps if I went down there and made a pretense of drinking just a bit too much, I might be able to flush out something.
2: I warn you. Please be careful, Major Travis.
1: Don't worry about me. Monk Peroni is a gentleman who needs to do a little worrying.
3: Is that so? Just lead me to this Monk Peroni. Just lead me to him is all I ask.
4: Hey, I think you got about enough to drink there, buddy.
3: Haven't either. Give me more whiskey. Whiskey! I'm going to find this Monk Peroni. I'll knock him down.
4: I wouldn't talk so free and easy if I was you, buddy. Now listen.
3: Quiet. Give me more whiskey. This Monk Peroni did my brother in. I'll find him and... more whiskey. Listen. Do you know where I can find Monk Peroni?
5: I find him and knock his head right off his shoulder. That's all. Yes, sir.
4: Yeah, that's the guy. You can hear him a mile off.
6: Englishman, huh?
4: Yeah. You remember that young English guy that was kind of slumming down here a couple, 3 weeks ago, and he made a crack when Monk poked Lucille in the snoot?
6: The young English guy.
4: Yeah. Monk took a swipe at him with the brass knock and caved in his head, so he croaked.
6: Yeah, I tell you, remember.
4: You wanna? He had a lot of bucks on him, and Monk went and split up the bucks with all of them.
6: Oh, yeah, yeah, I remember. An Englishman, yeah.
4: Well, this lands here his brother, see? And he's come over here from dear old London to make it out, come out even, see? So he talks too much, see? And that's why Monk sent you down here to give me a lift with him.
6: Well, what are we going to do, bump him?
4: No. I think Monk's going to give him a talking to or something and then set him down on the running board of the car and stretch his legs out.
6: Catch his legs out. What for?
4: And I'll use a crowbar on him, above and below the knee, see?
6: Yeah.
4: And we leave him there to think it over. With maybe a busted jaw for good measure. So he won't go around howling out Monk's name so much, see?
6: Oh, yeah, I get it.
5: I've got my teeth and I've lost...
4: Hey, listen, he's talking again.
6: Yeah, shall I go slap him down?
4: No, no, just take it easy. Come on, we'll ankle over there by him.
6: Yeah, and then I'll bust him.
4: You don't do nothing till I tell you, see?
6: Oh, yeah.
4: All right. Come on,
5: Jay. The car. That's what he is. A little down yellow cab. Runs like a yellow dog. That's what he does.
4: Hey, look, bud.
3: Yes.
4: It ain't healthy to keep cracking about the Monk around this here place, and you've been doing it a long time now.
3: Who are you?
4: Just a guy that don't want to see you making a sap of yourself, see?
3: You know Monk Peroni? He killed my brother.
4: Listen, bud. Come on in the back room with me a minute and I'll tell you something.
3: What do you want to tell me?
4: Come on and I'll tell you. Too crowded out here, see?
3: About Monk Peroni?
4: Yeah, about Monk Peroni. Come on. Here, Mike, take hold of his arm.
6: Yeah, sure. Come on, bud.
3: Do you know him, mister? You know this coward, Monk Peroni?
4: Open the door, Mike. Yeah. Sure, I know him, bud. All right, one boy.
7: Hey, can I drag him in, Dodo?
4: Yeah, hurry up.
7: Yeah.
4: He's from there in the Davenport.
7: Hey, he's heavier than I thought.
4: Yeah, too many cigarettes.
7: Yeah, I guess so.
2: Hey, there he is. Now, what do we do?
4: Sit down. Monk will be here pretty soon.
2: Hey, we gotta stay here.
4: We gotta stay here, yeah.
2: Why aren't we giving the works now and we won't have to wait?
4: Monk said to wait. See if there's anything to drink in that cupboard then.
2: Okay, wait.
8: Yeah, here's a bottle.
4: I'll bring it here.
8: Okay. Hey, there ain't much in it.
4: It'll be all right, gimme.
2: Say, now wait, give me some.
4: After me comes you.
2: Yeah. Thanks, Shadow.
4: Don't mention it. Hey, are you sure you didn't bust this gimmick skull?
7: Sure, I just hit him.
3: He ain't breathing very
7: good. Ah, he'll be all right.
3: I sure hope so, for your sake.
7: He'll be all right.
6: Hey, who's that?
3: Shut up, Al. Yeah, who was it?
9: Is that you, Sonoff?
3: No, it's the fish. Open the door.
7: Yeah.
9: Oh,
7: yeah.
9: Have you got that English in yet, Sonoff?
3: What do you think we was up here for?
10: Well, the boss wants to see him.
3: Where is he, downstairs?
10: No, he says to bring him to the place out in Rogers Park.
3: No kidding.
10: Oh, listen, I should spend my time kidding you. Come on, he said be there by 11.
3: What am I supposed to do, carry him on my hump?
10: No, I got a car downstairs.
3: Oh. Well, pick up the limey, Mike.
7: Listen, all I do is carry guys around.
3: Pick him up and shut up or I'll bend your noggin for you.
7: Ah, all right. I don't see
3: the
7: boy.
3: You ain't supposed to see nothing. Where's the heap, fish?
10: Right outside. Come on.
3: Come on, Mike.
7: Yeah.
3: Yeah, this was a pipe, fish. He's lit up like a new saloon, and I give Mike the office, and it's all over.
10: Well, come on, let's get going.
3: You got a nice car that time, fish.
10: Yeah, it's all right, ain't it?
7: Yeah, put him in the back.
10: Yeah, and hurry up.
7: Well, somebody open the door.
10: All right. Yeah, get aboard.
7: Okay.
10: Is he all right?
3: He all right, Mike?
7: I guess so.
3: Let's go.
10: How do you like this buggy, lad?
3: All right. Where'd you get it?
10: I found it. Yeah, I guess the boss is kind of anxious to get his hooks on this Englishman.
3: Yeah, I guess so.
7: Yeah, he shot up his bazoo too much.
10: Yeah.
3: He come to yet, Mike?
7: Yeah. When I cloud them, they stay clouded.
11: Jia-Sing. Jia-Sing. I call thee Jia-Sing.
12: Acha Sahib. I hear thy voice.
11: Oh, Jia-Sing, hear me. I am in the hands of a Deosity.
12: I see thee, my master.
11: I am bound and in a motor car. They take me to their master.
12: I am with thee, my master. Why didst thou wait to call me?
11: I had called thee before this, Jia-Sing. Say that I was struck from behind whilst I played the foolish drunkard to lure them to me. It is only a moment since I recovered.
12: Dost thou know thy destination, master?
11: I know it not. Remain thou with me, or it may be that I shall learn.
12: Acha Sahib.
3: Well night, ain't it?
10: Yeah.
3: Look at the moon on the lake.
10: What about the moon on the lake?
3: It's nice.
10: Oh,
7: hey,
10: yeah.
7: Where are we going? That place on Marlin Avenue?
10: Yeah.
7: You know, it's funny. I got his sister living next door, 1343.
10: Oh, is that so?
7: Yeah. I can go sleep there when we get done. We won't have to go back downtown.
3: We ain't liable to stay there at the place. The boss will want to take him out somewhere in the car, like I said.
10: I wouldn't talk so much if I was you, Sawdust.
3: Oh, yeah? Who's going to say anything?
10: Oh, anybody might. You know, the Englishman.
7: Ah, he's still out like I like.
11: Jia-Sing.
12: I heed thee, Sahib.
11: Hast thou heard?
12: I have heard, my master.
11: It is well.
12: I see thee now as thy conveyance passeth beside a great body of water. I did also hear of thy destination. It is in the city of Chicago.
11: Even so. Now hark ye, Jia-Sing.
12: Acha Sahib.
11: The time for vengeance is near to hand. Go thou and find Moti Gunj of the bazaar and old Lali the fakir, and there await my word.
12: Hearing and obeying, Lord.
3: What are they on the corner?
10: Nuts. Well, nuts of the squad
3: currently. Well, I'll just unbust the old heater, though, kind of.
10: Hey, keep that heater where it belongs.
3: Hey, now listen.
10: They ain't gonna bother us.
3: Well,
10: all right. You see, they're going...
7: Hey, this is the place, ain't it?
10: Huh? Oh, yeah, I was going right past.
3: Now get as close to the door as you can.
10: Hey, who's driving this heat? Me or you?
3: Okay, Bonnie, old Phil. I was just telling you. Go ahead, Mike. Grab the guy.
10: All right, go ahead and open the door, Sawdust. Here's the keys.
3: Oh. Yeah,
4: And now don't pump him too much.
13: I won't open the elevator. Hey, third floor, ain't it?
4: I'll run it.
13: Okay. Space coming up.
4: Yeah, he's going to put the car in the alley, I guess.
13: Oh, yeah.
4: I'll be glad when the boss gets here. I don't like galloping all over town with guys like this.
13: Yeah.
4: Now, let me out and I'll open the door.
13: Okay. Put him on the couch?
4: I guess so.
13: Yeah.
4: Hey, you must have stopped him awful hard. He's still on.
13: Yeah, sure. When I
4: stopped him... Stay socked. I know. Come on, let's go and sit down. I'm tired.
13: You're tired. Ha!
4: Not sit down.
11: Dear thing.
12: I am with thee, master.
11: Art thou with Moti Gunje and old Lale?
12: As thou sayest, even so, sahib.
11: Good. Let old Lale now bring forth his snakes.
12: Snakes, master?
11: Aye, so. Many serpents. Fetch the hooded cobras and the kerites. Assemble them all in the place where thou art. And haste now.
12: Even as thou dost speak, so shall it be done, master. Ho, Moti Gunj. Ho, Lale.
11: It is good. No more now.
4: I think our little playmate's coming, too.
13: Yeah.
4: Just lay still, buddy, and nothing will happen to you. No. Where am I?
13: You're in good hands, bud. Just lay still if you don't want another clout in the schnozzle.
11: Who are you?
4: Shut him up, Mike.
13: Yeah. Listen, pal, I'm gonna... Hey. Hey, what are you looking at? Hey, what are you looking at, I said?
4: Hey, let him in. Let him in, Mike.
13: Yeah. Looking at me as if he's trying to stare me down.
4: Hey, what are you mumbling about?
13: He's trying to... Looking at me funny.
4: Are you nuts?
14: Stop staring at me or I'll...
4: Hey, is everybody around here nutty?
14: Well, he's looking at me.
4: Do I alarm you, my friend?
10: Oh. Oh, so you're okay now, huh? Hey. Cut that out.
4: I'm going to get a drink.
10: I need one, too. Will you bring me one, sort of?
4: Yeah, all
13: right. Hey, I don't like the way he looks at you.
10: Well, smack him one.
13: No, I don't want to.
10: He's got something up his sleeve.
13: Ah! What's up?
10: It's all.
13: What's the matter? No! What's up?
10: It's a snake! A snake! Look at it! That's a great big...
13: He's dead. The snake, where did it go?

0: I want to know is who done it.
1: Yeah, but look. Give me the snake, Buck, honest. A great big snake with his head all kind of swelled up. And a thing like a pair of glasses on.
0: You're a sap. Where would a snake come from?
2: Well, Donis got it. It was there, boss. No fooling. We seen it. It kept biting Saul right in the face all the time.
0: You're
2: biting
0: both
2: him.
0: Nuts. Hey, you, Englishman.
3: Are you addressing me, my good man?
0: My good man, huh? You want your neck busted? Hey. Stop looking at me.
1: Hey, he was looking at us like
2: yeah,
1: that.
2: Yeah. He was staring at us just like he's doing
0: it
2: now.
0: Cut it out, I tell you.
1: Help. Hey, look, it's Nick.
0: Hey, where'd they come from? Get up on the chair.
1: Help.
0: I can that. I'll get him.
1: Help.
3: I say it won't do any good to shoot at them, you know, said Ernie.
1: Help. Coming after me. Coming after me.
2: It got him, Monk. Oh, look out, Monk.
0: You brought him here, you
2: yes, yes, he done it, he done it.
0: Help! Help!
3: That's a great king cobra, Perone.
2: Oh, look. Hey, get him off me. Call him off. Take him away.
3: That little snake fish is called a kerite. It is the most deadly snake of all India. Tiny. Venomous. So, Brother Basil, I think that evens things a little, old boy.
4: Wrong ho, Sahib. Thou hast had thy vengeance.
3: It is so, Jai Singh. Thou hast done well. Say my thanks to Moti Gunj and Lali.
4: I greet thee, Sahib. Oh, Sahib, I all but forgot. I did go unto Colonel Henderson, Sahib, the Commissioner of Police.
3: Peace, Jai Singh. I will speak with thee anon.
5: Open up! We're police officers!
6: Coming, gentlemen.
5: You're Major Traverson?
3: I am.
5: Well, where's Monk? Holy Mother. Will you look at him?
3: Dead. And so is this one.
5: Fish Ellis. What the devil happened, Major?
3: I really couldn't say, gentlemen. I was in the other room, you know.
5: Well, I'll be. This is the dangerous thing I've ever run up against.
3: Tell me, how in the world did you happen to come up here, gentlemen? I was kidnapped in a place downtown.
5: Why, the funniest thing, Major Traverson. You see, the chief got a cablegram.
3: A cablegram?
5: Yes, sir. It gave the address and all the details of this whole business here. And the funny thing was, it was signed by a Colonel Henderson, supposed to be the Commissioner of Police in Calcutta, India, for the love of Mike.

0: All right. 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
1: You have just heard Lights Out. This was the fifth in the summer revival of the best stories of this famous series. In tonight's cast, you heard Wilms Herbert as Trevison, Sidney Breeze as Henderson, Wallace Owen as Bryce, Tony Parrish as Jeer Singh, Boris Aplon as Peroni, Arthur Hearn as Sawdoff, Roy Engel as Mike, and Les Spears as Fish Ellis. Next Saturday night, Lights Out presents the story of what happened to a newsreel camera crew that was sent out to photograph a haunted house. 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And they found the ghosts also, although they weren't very photogenic. 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

vault of the past, phantoms of a world gone by, speak again the immortal tale, The Duel Without Honor.

0: time to go now, Major Alexis. He must rest.
1: Yes, Father.
0: This way.
1: Has he told you nothing then about himself?
0: Here at the monastery, we never ask questions.
1: Oh, how much he's changed. As radically as my opinion of him. Once I disliked him intensely, Father.
0: Oh, not Captain Zernirsky.
1: Oh, yes.
0: Sit down, Major. Or perhaps you'd rather not tell me.
1: Oh, no. No, I'd like to tell you. It was when Zadomirsky came to Valines from St. Petersburg. Dashing, self-confident, a skilled duelist with pistol and saber. And he had a way with women. Yes. Yes, that brought about much of his disfavor with his fellow officers. Of course, you're probably unfamiliar with military matters, Father, but we had an unwritten law in our garrison. Officers, regardless of rank, with seniority of service on the post, had an unchallenged field with the women of their choice. A sort of a method for eliminating squabbles among the men. Well, there was a Lieutenant Stamm on the post who had coveted the vacancy which the captain had filled. He had known the captain at St. Petersburg. It happened that Stamm had courted the most beautiful girl in the region, Mariana Ravensky, for months before Zadomirsky's arrival. So, naturally, when the captain began usurping the lieutenant's place with Mademoiselle Ravensky, there was bound to be trouble. Things couldn't possibly go on that way for long without Stamm taking action, which he finally did. He went direct to Mariana.
2: Oh, Lieutenant Stern.
3: Good evening, Mariana.
2: Good evening. I presume, Lieutenant, you have a pressing thought on your mind coming here so abruptly.
3: I have.
2: Well?
3: Mariana, I had to talk to you.
2: Yes?
3: Mariana, you know how much I love you. I'd do anything in the world to make you happy.
2: You're hurting my hand, Lieutenant.
3: Tell me that you love me, too. Say you'll marry me.
2: Please. My hand. But I don't love you, Lieutenant Stern.
3: You could learn to love me. Don't you have any feelings for me whatsoever?
2: As a friend, yes.
3: It's someone else, then. It is. It's Captain Zadomirsky.
2: What does it matter? It is not you.
3: Zadomirsky. You've been seeing him again.
2: I don't see where all this is getting us.
3: You know it's against garrison rules for a newcomer to court the lady friend of another officer. Yet you've been seeing him frequently since he arrived from St. Petersburg.
2: Am I to be tied by ridiculous military rules, too?
3: It is an unwritten law of the garrison.
2: Captain Zadomirsky has the courage to break so ridiculous a regulation. Am I to forbid him to see me? Is that much more to his credit? He is a sensible man.
3: Then you have been seeing him, as I suspected.
2: How much more of this inquisition must I stand? Of course I've been seeing him. I find him a very interesting man.
3: And a rich officer.
2: Yes, but that matters little. He is not so ill-mannered as to pry into my private affairs. You and your spy. I want no more of it, you hear?
3: Now, Mariana, calm yourself. Your heart, you know.
2: Well, not you care about my heart. Coming here antagonizing me. Telling me of your silly garrison rules. Am I to adjust my life to stupid regulations you soldiers consider honorable? You and your honor.
3: Please, Mariana, don't excite
2: me. I will if I want to. I suppose you consider it honorable to pry into a woman's secret heart. Just for your own selfish reasons. It was honorable of you to cross-examine me like this. It was...
3: What is it?
2: Nothing.
3: You're so white. I told you your heart wouldn't stand it. Here, sit down.
2: Thank you.
3: Is there anything I can bring you?
2: No, no.
3: Water, perhaps?
2: No. I know myself. It will pass in a moment. See? I feel better already.
3: You must be more careful.
2: Please, Lieutenant Stamm. Go now.
3: But, Mariana... All right, Mariana. But let me tell you something. If I can't have you, no other man can have you either.
2: Leave this house.
3: Very well, Mariana. Good night.
4: Oh. Captain Zanamirsky.
5: Lieutenant Stem.
4: Breaking regulations again.
5: There is no law which forbids me seeing Mademoiselle Ravensky.
4: Quite right. Only a code among the officers.
5: Are you insinuating
4: only
5: that I am...
4: Only reminding you, Captain.
2: Gentlemen, I will tolerate no quarreling in my house. Lieutenant Stem, please go as I asked you to.
4: Very well, Mariana. As you wish. Good night, then. Good night, Captain Zaremirsky.
2: Come in, Captain Zaremirsky. I've been expecting you.
5: Your hand, mademoiselle. Your pardon. I wanted no scene.
2: Don't mention it anymore. Dinner is almost ready.
5: But, Mariana, you look so pale. Has anything happened?
2: No, nothing.
5: But it has. That Stan, he did something to you.
2: No, I assure you, George.
5: If he so much as lays a hand on you, I'll cut him to pieces.
2: Please don't say that. I can't bear to think of you fighting.
5: But, Mariana, fighting is part of my life.
2: It is only that I don't wish to see you hurt.
5: I appreciate your concern, my sweet.
2: Promise me. You won't fight him.
5: That I can't do. But I can promise you my love. All of my love, Mariana.
2: Oh, my darling.
5: Oh, you grow more beautiful ever.
6: I confess it was then I became as incensed with Captain Zadomirsky's flagrant disregard of garrison customs as the other officers were. But Zadomirsky went on seeing Mariana. It was inevitable that the antagonism between him and Lieutenant Stam would break into open hostilities. I remember how bitter Stam was that night it happened. We were in the officers' quarters, passing time before dinner, playing at cards.
7: Hardly think it's as bad as that, Lieutenant Stam.
8: Didn't he come here to this very room, Major Alexis, on his first day in full dress? An unheard of display.
7: Yes, that's very true.
8: And that house he bought. Cost a pretty penny, with its rifle range and its library, indeed.
7: Even one's enemy is entitled to his own taste, you know.
8: And I wouldn't be at all surprised to discover money was responsible for his appointment of captain here on the post.
7: Now, careful, Stan. Bear your little enmities. We know of your affairs of the heart and understand them. But no discrediting the service, please.
8: I tell you, the man's a showman, nothing more. And I knew him at St. Petersburg. A duelist? Well, he's yet to prove himself in our eyes. I shall personally see to it that he gets that opportunity. I shall...
9: Good evening, gentlemen.
6: Good evening.
5: I came for dinner. If I'm interrupting a game, I...
6: Oh, no. Nonsense, Captain Zadomirsky. Come sit down.
5: But I don't mean to interrupt.
8: You came at an opportune moment, Captain. We were just talking about you.
5: Oh?
8: About your skill as a duelist. Of course, I had to tell of your exploits at St. Petersburg.
5: I sincerely hope I can live up to any reputation you have helped build up.
8: You misunderstand, Captain. While these gentlemen extol the virtues of dueling, I'm not quite in agreement with them.
5: Dueling is an accepted practice here, is it not?
8: When one's honored at stake, yes. Professional dueling, no.
5: Then I don't think I see what objects...
8: Let me demonstrate. A pack of cards, please.
9: There you are.
8: Thank you. There. Draw one, Captain.
5: But what do you...
8: Draw one. Go ahead. I'll match it. That's it. What have you?
5: King of spades.
8: Here's mine. An ace of hearts. Too bad for you if we've been...

0: Here's mine. An ace of hearts. Too bad for you if we've been betting. Forgive me. A little trick of palming I learned long ago. Now, do you see what I mean?
1: No, not exactly, but...
0: You have a shooting range, Captain, haven't you?
1: I have.
0: You practice with a pistol.
1: Daily. And with a saber and foil, whenever I can find a worthy opponent.
0: That's exactly the point. You practice regularly. Why?
1: Well,
0: why does a gambler practice card tricks? To become proficient. To be able to outwit amateurs.
1: And I practice to become a skillful duelist, is that it?
0: Something like that.
1: Gentlemen, am I to stand here and be insulted?
0: With one as skillful as you, Captain Zadomirsky, dueling becomes not a redress for an insult to your honor. It becomes plain and simple assassination.
1: Gentlemen, this man is mad.
0: You may think so if you wish.
1: He knows I will not challenge him. I am a match for him in any of the weapons of individual combat. He knows that from St. Petersburg. He knows it would really be murder to force him to fight me. Major Alexis, I appeal to you.
2: Well, what can I do, Captain?
1: I am a newcomer here. I bear no malice toward anyone. Yet he finds it proper to insult me, knowing I cannot challenge him, an amateur, as it were, and live with my own conscience.
2: Well, what have you to say to that, Lieutenant Stamm?
0: I have not refused to accept any challenge he might give.
2: But the odds are all against you.
0: If we fight Captain Zadomirsky's way, yes.
2: Well, how else do you propose to fight? Speak up, Stamm, and stop smiling so smugly.
0: I maintain the captain is courageous only when he fights on his own terms, with his own weapons, in ways familiar to himself.
1: Name your weapons. Name your methods.
0: Patience. That is what I'm about to do. Then we shall see whether you're quite so eager to fight.
1: No conditions you impose can stop me from bringing you to account for your insult.
0: Then I propose...
3: This channel is currently offline for essential maintenance and will be back as soon as possible. Please check back soon.
2: I'm sure the men will all agree with me.
4: Yes, of course.
2: There, you see?
1: Very well, I accept. I am afraid of no man living.
2: Very well. I shall be your aide, Lieutenant Stamm.
1: Have I a friend to second for me?
5: Count on me, Captain. As regimental doctor, I must be there anyhow.
1: Thank you, Dr. Belial. What is the place?
0: The tomb of the two brothers.
1: Very well. The time, I presume, is dawn?
0: It is.
1: I shall be there. Promptly at dawn.

0: So, the time for this outrageous duel was set. And on the night before, Mariana, a long cape wrapped snugly about her, knocked on Captain Zadomirsky's door. The night was dark, and from the sky fell sheets of silver rain.
1: Mariana!
2: Well, aren't you going to ask me in, George?
1: Yes, of course. Come in. You're drenched. Here, let me take your coat. There. Come inside. There's a fire in the library. I was writing some letters.
2: Oh, George.
1: What is it, Mariana? Why are you here? You'll catch your death of cold out in this weather. Oh, midnight. No, sit over here. There. Now, tell me what's wrong.
2: Please, George. Stop acting. I know.
1: No? No what?
2: About you and Stan. About tomorrow. Why didn't you tell me, George? Why?
1: Oh, I hope to spare you.
2: Spare me? When I may not see you again, ever? Don't you suppose I want every minute with you I can have?
1: I only thought...
2: Oh, George. George, I love you so much. I can't bear the thought of anything happening to you.
1: Please, Mariana, don't upset yourself.
2: George, please. Please don't go through with this. We can go away from here, anywhere.
1: But, darling, my honor is at stake.
2: Honor? What is honorable about this so-called duel? There's nothing more than wanton destruction of human life.
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1: Remember, I shall always love you. Always.
2: I will think of you.
1: Goodbye, my love. I'll be waiting for you at my window tomorrow. Waiting and watching for you to write back to me.
2: Until tomorrow, then, darling. Until tomorrow.
3: Oh. Oh.
4: Are you all right, Captain Zhodomirsky?
5: Yes. I see Stam and the others are already here.
4: Good morning, Dr. Belayev.
6: Good morning, Major Alexis.
4: Captain Zhodomirsky.
7: Major.
4: If you are ready, then, gentlemen, your sabers. Plant them here. About a pace apart. That's it.
6: Who gives the word to fire, gentlemen?
5: Major Alexis, do me the honor.
4: Surely, Captain. Stand behind your sabers, gentlemen. Lieutenant Stam has furnished the pistols.
5: If Captain Zhodomirsky is ready, we shall load them.
7: Oh, that is unnecessary. One has a live ball, the other is not loaded.
5: Lieutenant Stam, do you know which is which?
7: It doesn't matter. Zhodomirsky can choose first.
6: This one, then, gentlemen?
4: Take the other, Stam. Ready, gentlemen?
6: We are waiting, Major.
8: You are very brave, Zhodomirsky.
4: One.
8: I saw Mariana watching for you at her window.
4: Two.
8: But she will not see you ride back, Captain.
4: Three.
7: You drew a blank, Captain Zhodomirsky.
6: Fire in God's name, fire.
7: That is for me to decide whether I fire or not.
6: Quickly stop this silly talk, fire.
7: I have no desire to kill you, but I've proven my point. You are a skilled duelist, but under these conditions, your skill has been useless. Fate decided that you should die and not I.
6: You have insulted me. I could have cut you to ribbons or put a bullet through your heart at 20 paces. But I accepted your terms. Fire! I have nothing more to say to you.
7: Major Alexis, judge this. All I want of him is a promise not to be so quick to fight duels because of some silly whim. Tell him acceptance of such conditions cannot mar his honor.
4: Captain Zhodomirsky has conducted himself bravely. He can accept the proposed conditions. Can he not, gentlemen?
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1: Her heart. Some great shock. It was a chronic ailment, I understand.
2: Oh. No. Marianna. Speak to me.
1: Captain. Help me lift her to the bed.
2: Can't be. It's not true.
1: Come away now, Captain. Come.
2: He did it. Stan. I see it all now. The duel. The whole thing planned. So diabolically. He never meant to fight. This was his intention all the time. To ride past her window. To make her think I was dead. He knew her heart could never stand that shock. He knew.
1: Oh, come away, Captain.
2: Come away. He knew. He shall pay for this. I'll make him pay for this if it's the last thing I ever do.
1: Come back, Captain. Where are you going?
2: I'll make him pay. I'll make him pay.
3: Dobrovinsky!
2: Ryan!
3: Just put up that saber!
2: No, Ryan, or I'll spit you in the saddle! Oh. Dismount! Now, draw! Oh,
3: wait. I tricked you only to test your courage.
2: You killed Marianna.
3: No, I did not.
2: You did. It was your whole scheme, wasn't it? Answer me! Answer me!
3: Yes. Yes. I told her no other man would have her. And I meant it.
2: I meant every word of it. And now if it's a fight you want, you'll get it. Come ahead! We'll see now just how skillful you are!
4: Come, Stan. You can do better than that. Are you tired already? Your blood, Stan, see? It trickles down your arm.
3: Stop! My blade!
0: This channel is currently offline for essential maintenance and will be back as soon as possible. Please check back soon.

0: gone, Trav. Marianne.
1: But it was true. Marianne was dead. That's all the story I know, Father. How did he come here to you?
2: One day, not long ago, we found him unconscious on the road outside the monastery. We nursed him, and when he opened his eyes and looked at us, we were struck with the terrible sadness in them. He secluded himself, meditating, trying to find some solace in his sorrow. Day by day, he wasted away, till he was the man you've seen in there.
1: Oh, how changed he is. Father, will it be long?
2: Only a little while. Has he any kin we can notify?
1: No. No, he's alone.
2: Oh, wait. Prior Chekhov. Is he...
1: The nod of the head. And that is the final word. I see. It's over for him. Now at last, somewhere, they're together again. I've lost a great friend, Father. We've lost a great man.

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Bellkeeper, hold the bell!

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10: 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A moment later, a blast shook the neighborhood.

0: morning, Gunnigan.
1: Hey, Miss Case. Mr. Reed in?
0: Uh-huh. Are you surprised?
1: Yeah, I am surprised. Don't tell me that last night's bombing got him down to the office before noon.
0: Something got him here. It might have been the bombing. Oh, but look, Gunnigan, sometimes Britt Reed tries very hard to do as his father wants.
1: Sometimes, but only sometimes. If he'd hit the ball all the time like the old man did, he might make a publisher. I'll never forget when I was made city editor.
0: Can you remember that far back?
1: Yes, I can remember that far back. Mr. Reed in his office?
0: Yes. Expert's with him.
1: Well, he don't count. Hey, Mr. Reed.
2: Oh, Gunnigan, I'm glad you're here. I was just going to buzz you.
1: Well, I got something on my chest, but you talk first.
2: Axford and I were just talking about that bombing last night.
1: Yeah? I had a theory about it, Gunnigan. That ought to be good.
2: Gunnigan, after the last war, there was a regular wave of racketeer bombings and shootings. Do you remember?
1: The Roaring Twenties? Yeah, I remember them.
3: I was telling Reed about them.
2: Do you suppose we're going to have to go through the same thing all over again?
1: What's Axford's theory?
3: By golly, Gunnigan, I'm glad you asked that.
2: Actually, it brought something to my attention. Here, look at this picture.
3: It's a picture I had at home. It's a lug I helped jail a long time ago.
1: Dynamite Fletcher. I remember him. Did you help call him, Axford?
3: That I did. That's when I was on the cops.
2: Fletcher went down for a 10 to 20 stretch.
3: And he done the limit. But he got out a couple of years ago and dropped out of sight.
1: Well, we had a squib when he got out. I remember it.
2: Axford says that last night's Cartozzi bombing and the earmarks of the old Fletcher gang.
3: It was the same technique, Gunnigan. The cops found hunks of iron pipe, and that's the way Fletcher used to make his bombs. He'd load a hunk of 2-inch pipe with dynamite and a cap. A hunk of fuse was lighted, and the works were tossed out of a cab. The ends were plugged, of course.
1: The ends of what?
3: Of the iron pipe!
2: Here's the point, Cunningham. With a lot of food controls lifted and a lot of money in circulation, the specialty shops are going to do a whale of a business this season.
1: They did a whale of a business in Thanksgiving trade.
2: Exactly. And it'll be even bigger between now and Christmas. The field is ripe for a fruit racket.
1: And that's the theory of the mastermind?
3: Yeah. I deduced it, Gunnigan.
1: Oh.
3: I also deduced that Dynamite Fletcher may be behind the racket.
1: Well, what do you want me to do? Go out and find Dynamite Fletcher for the cops?
2: That's a fine idea.
1: Oh, look, Mr. Reed, seriously,
2: Seriously, Cunningham. I want the Daily Sentinel to make big things of Axford theories. Let's make such a noise that the police will give that Cartozzi bombing all they've got. Let's make this city too hot to hold any of those rackets that raised Tom a few years ago. Give it a double-column editorial in 12-point type. In addition to that, box a 2-column item on page 1.
3: If you want it, Gunnigan, I'll write something up for you.
1: Excellent. Maybe I can write it myself. Of course, I've only been on the desk for 20 years, but I might be able to stagger through.
3: Well, if you have any trouble, let me know.
1: Oh, I give up.
3: Johnny really seems upset about something.
2: Yes, he seems to be.
3: Maybe that woman has got under his skin.
1: Tommy, here you give me a rewrite on this.
4: Okay, Johnny.
1: Take this to the composing room and don't get lost on the way.
4: Yes, sir.
1: Please, cut this down to 2 sticks. Gotta squeeze the first page for the next edition. Hello, give me them all.
4: 2 sticks, Gunnigan, but that
1: means... I get 2 sticks, and you... Hey, Kate, give me a 4-column head and a 2-column drop on Cartozzi.
5: Oh, where's the morgue?
1: What's the matter? They all dead down there?
4: What's happened, Gunnigan?
1: Well, Reed wants noise about the Cartozzi bombing, and I'm going to give it to him. Hello. Well, it's about time. Listen, see if you can stay awake long enough to dig out the files on Dynamite Fletcher. Yeah, Dynamite Fletcher. Gang leader and hoodlum from the Roaring Twenties. If liking Funny Bones, ill liking Lollapalooza, he liking Bitter End, he liking Six Pack Road.
6: Well, boys, did you see my picture of Billy Sandler?
7: That's an old picture, Fletcher. You don't look anything like that nowadays.
6: Maybe I should have a new one taken, this, bud.
7: Moron. With every cop in town looking for you to answer questions.
8: Bombing last night sure got the Sentinel stirred up.
7: Maybe we better lay low for a few days, huh, Fletcher?
6: Lay low, my. I sit through a war waiting for things to open up. We've got a gold mine between now and Christmas. We're going to dig for all we're worth.
7: The cops suspect you, Fletcher.
6: So what? Do I look anything like an old picture?
7: No.
6: Like a different to let me out of prison?
7: No, you don't. That doc sure did things to you.
6: Well, let's get busy. Here's a list of the fruit dealers that have already signed up in our protective organization. They'll have a payment ready every week.
8: There's a lot of them that don't understand what we mean, Mr. Speaker, protective organization.
6: There's two in particular that won't understand. We'll make examples of those two. Here's the location.
7: You want us to give them a gas pipe treatment?
6: Yeah, tonight. Give them the same as Cartouche again.
7: The Sentinel and the cops ain't gonna like it. As if we care.

0: more bombings last night. Oh, Mr. Reed, isn't there some way the police can stop such scenes? Look at this article.
1: I saw it, Miss Case.
0: Two people were killed by the bombing, and a little kid was seriously hurt by the car those rats were driving.
1: Yes, I know.
0: And Ashford's more certain than ever that there's a new racket.
1: There probably is. All three of the places that have been hit were fruit markets.
0: Well, if the police suspect this man, this Dynamite Fletcher, why don't they pick him up?
1: They're looking for him. Trouble is, they won't get any place if they find him.
0: Why won't they?
1: Oh, it'll be the old story, Miss Case. Proof. There's a wide gap between knowing a man is guilty and getting proof that a smart lawyer can't shake.
0: Oh, God, I wish there was some way to lick these crooks and their conniving lawyers.
1: And the red tape of the law.
2: Hello, Red.
1: Red?
2: This is the time I caught you.
1: I knew I shouldn't have stayed so long in Miss Case's office. How are you?
2: Oh, fine.
1: Miss Case, this is Rance Talbot, and he's selling insurance.
0: Oh.
2: Here's my card, Miss Case. If you're in the market for...
0: Oh, I'll just add it to my collection.
2: Oh, I like that.
1: It seems that half the men in our class went into insurance.
2: Oh, but seriously, Red, I want...
1: Come on, my office, Rance.
2: Thanks.
1: It's great to see you, but... I'm not going to do business with you.
2: On the level, Britt. Have you all you need?
1: Dad set up a portfolio for me.
2: Okay, Bella. I'll let it go at that. Cigarette?
1: No, thanks.
2: How do you like publishing?
1: Oh, it's all right.
2: You've gone to town on the racketeer bombings. I thought you had a big spread yesterday, but today's even better.
1: Well, that's Gunnigan. He and a guy named Axford are all steamed up about racketeers rearing their ugly heads again. But say, Rance, I just thought of something.
2: Yeah?
1: Does your firm carry a policy that would protect those fruit dealers against accidents?
2: Yeah, we have a policy. But it's high price.
1: Well, it's cheaper than repairs to a bond building.
2: Oh, sure.
1: Why don't you go right down the list of the fruit dealers? Those men need insurance as ever before.
2: But, Red, I'm specializing in...
1: I know that. But you don't object to picking up a few extra bucks, do you?
2: No, but
1: I'll bet you could knock off a dozen sales between now and 5 o'clock.
2: Oh, now, wait.
1: Or at least half a dozen. I'd bet on it.
2: You'd bet on it, huh? Well, that's something. What do you bet?
1: Calling me, eh?
2: Put up or shut up.
1: All right. I'll tell you what I'll do, Rance. If you make an honest-to-gosh effort and can't sell at least 6 accident policies to fruit dealers, I'll let you write me up for an extra $10,000.
2: Make it $20,000, I'll make a stab at it.
1: $15,000.
2: Done.
1: But you've got to make an honest effort.
2: I will.
1: I won't know whether you do or not.
2: Come with me if you want to.
1: I'll tell you what I'll do. I'll have Mike Axford go with you.
2: Who's he?
1: He used to be a cop.
2: Oh?
1: Before Dad went west, he hired Axford as a bodyguard for me. I keep him busy covering the news at police headquarters.
2: Well, bring him on. I'll see what I can do. But remember, if I don't make 6 deals, I write you up for $15,000.
3: Rance didn't suspect that Britt's sudden idea was born in the interest of the Green Hornet. He didn't realize that Britt carried Michael Oxford's report home that evening and went over it very carefully with Cato.
1: Looks as if I'll have to buy a policy from Rance.
4: Yes, Mr. Britt?
1: According to Axford's reports, he made a sincere effort, but only 4 sales. These dealers are afraid of the racketeers. That means they have not joined a protective organization.
4: Oh, I see.
1: I'll take this other list. These are men who weren't the least interested in what Rance had to offer. Do you know what that means?
4: I'm not sure,
1: but... It means that they're paying for protection. They feel they don't need insurance. They're the ones we're going to call on. Come on.
3: Stepping through a secret panel in the rear of a closet in his bedroom, Rick Reed and Cato went along a narrow passageway built within the walls of the apartment house itself. This led to an adjoining building which fronted on a dark side street. Though supposedly abandoned, this building served as a hiding place for the sleek, super-powered Black Beauty, streamlined car of the Green Hornet. Rick Reed pressed a button. The great car roared into life. Section of the wall in front raised automatically, then closed as the gleaming Black Beauty sped into the darkness.

0: Lionel Mistow was one of the many fruit dealers who had been terrorized by the Dynamite Fletcher Gang and their protective association. In the living quarters behind his small shop, Mistow and his wife wore expressions of worry. Their concern would have been even greater had they known that the much-feared Green Hornet was at that moment moving toward them through the dark side streets.
1: Laura, send Kislov. He's got to that.
2: These men may have hurt him just because he would not pay.
1: Yeah, he'd be lucky. He'd be only threatened. He'd better pay what they say.
2: For the protection. All fearing. And will he get the money for to make the payments? $50 every week. $60 every month.
1: We got to pay. More money we got to charge for fruit. Is only way, Laura.
2: But our customers, they go to other places.
1: Laura, other places got charged more, too. They will pay like us. Yeah. And we afraid to go to police.
2: These men are not good men.
1: No, but what we do? Cartosi already dead, Laura. Haskell in hospital, his place burned down. We got our lives to think of.
3: Yes, mister, you have.
1: Look! That mask gone. Who are you?
3: Be quiet and listen to me.
2: That mask. He's the one they call Green Hornet.
1: Don't kill us. We do nothing.
3: Mister, I came to speak about your payment.
1: Payment?
3: Right. You've been promised protection for your store, haven't you?
1: Yes, but you not be man who told me about paying. You be not man who come.
3: I'm the one who's here now.
2: We are nothing. The $15 it is not due.
3: I'm here to tell you how to pay it.
1: But this man, he told me. He say each on Friday.
3: Listen to me.
1: Yes, I listen.
3: We don't want to come here to collect. You'll send the money to the address on this card. Understand?
1: I send it, I promise.
3: If you don't, you may get the same as Haskell and Cartosi and a few others.
2: No. Do not do that. Who will pay?
1: I send money. I swear I will.
3: See that you get it there ahead of time. And one thing more. Don't tell the cops anything. If you do, I'll know about it. Then you might have an accident. Remember that.
1: Yes, I remember. But don't hurt us.
3: Very well. We'll have no trouble unless you make it.
4: We're calling the next man on the road.
3: The name is Lopez, 2 blocks out.
5: Name of a dog. It is the hardest.
3: Take it easy, Lopez. I'm here to tell you how you're going to pay. Follow orders, Finkel, and you'll not be hurt.
0: Green Hornet struck terror to the hearts of a number of people whose names were on his list. After his final call, he opened the Black Beauty wide and turned on the weird-sounding horn. Then everyone knew that Green Hornet had been in action. Later, Spud and Parker were in a furious rage when they reported to Dynamite Fletcher.
6: And we didn't collect a red cent.
7: This is a double curve.
8: Oh, honest, boss, it ain't. Green Hornet beat us to it.
7: Green Hornet?
6: Boss, the Hornet's muscle in on our game. He told those guys that he was a big boss.
8: Collected in person.
7: We
8: got something, though. Look at these cards. The Hornet left them and told the dealers to send cash to that address every week.
7: Green Hornet. Hey, that dirty chisel.
6: We had a tough time, boss, but we made those guys talk.
7: So the cash is to be sent to this address every week, huh? I guess he didn't figure we'd be able to get any information from those fruit dealers.
6: Any guy would squawk when he sees his wife in danger.
7: Boys, starting tonight, we'll watch that address. We'll get that Green Hornet. This time he slipped up. Slipped plenty.
0: Michael Axford rushed excitedly into police headquarters, waving a letter at his friend, Sergeant Burke.
9: Gosh! Holy crow, man! Get a load of this! It's the best tip you ever got.
10: Axford, you crazy banshee, take it easy. Tell me what it's all about.
9: The Green Hornet, that's what?
10: What? The green hornet, that's it. This here tells Raff the guy can be found. It tells, too, that he's the guy who was heading his fruit racket.
11: Is this straight, Ashford? Here, let me see that.
10: You bet it's straight.
11: Maybe Dynamite Fletcher is the green hornet. How'd you get this?
10: It came to the office. And I mean without no name sign. And Britt Reed turned it over to me. It was like he sent they wanted a victim.
11: Yeah, this sounds like the bird who wrote it knew what he was talking about, all right.
10: Sure. That's just what I told Britt Reed.
11: We're going to that address.
10: That's just what I was going to suggest. You with me, Sarge. Just the two of us. If there's a lot of cops, they'll attract attention. We got to go there quiet and wait until that hornet comes in. Then we'll nail him.
11: I'll have a squad waiting nearby.

0: Everything is dark here.
1: This house looks deserted, don't it?
2: Never can tell about that. Turn your flashlight this way. Now, I'll have this door open in a jiffy. I hope. The rest of the boys are on their toes.
1: They're across the street in the alley, ain't they?
2: Watch out for those squeaking floorboards.
1: The clean harness is in this house. He's likely heard them. If he ain't here, it don't matter.
2: The house looks empty.
1: You go through to the front and see if the front door is used for it.
2: Good idea. Hey, look. There's some nail shelled under the door.
1: Hold the light close. By golly, it's beginning to look like maybe there was something to this tip after all.
2: I hope you're right about that. Look here.
1: John Sloan. John Sloan. Hey, all of them letters has got the same man's name on them.
2: Yeah, I wonder...
1: Well, don't stand there. Open them up.
2: Just what I'm doing. Just exactly what I'm doing.
1: Now, what's in the first one, huh?
2: Dough. Look here, $15.
1: Holy crow. Now, what do you suppose... Hey, Sarge, what's that note about to say?
2: Philip missed dough for the week of the 12th.
1: Missed dough. Hey, he's one of the fruit dealers. I remember calling on him.
2: Here, Ashford, take this one and open it. Sure. It's as plain as day, Ashford, son. The Green Hornet must have told these guys to send the dough here.
1: Sure, that's it. And he told all of them to send it to John Sloan.
2: Yeah.
1: Sarge, get more dough in this one. Now we got proof. So all we got to do is wait till he comes and then grab the Green Hornet.
2: And there's another thing, Ashford.
1: What's that?
2: The names on these notes here are the guys we'll subpoena as witnesses.
1: By golly, that's right.
2: Quiet. His car stopping outside. Here's...
1: Oh, golly.
2: Keep back where it's dark and wait. I'll give the word when everything is set to nab the Green Hornet.
3: Boys, that's a house.
4: Yeah. It's kind of deserted, don't it, Fletcher?
5: Well, Parker, that's where the Hornet would want it.
3: John, come look here. That's Spud. Come on, both of you. You can have a car and have a chopper, Andy.
4: Hey, boys, you ain't taking no chances, are you?
3: Of course I'm not. I want that guy moved right down.
4: I'm the guy for the job.
3: The boys, on top of getting rid of the Green Hornet, will collect that reward to send us off and for them. That won't be bad either.
5: I hope it's in a trap of some sort.
3: What sort of a trap could it be?
5: I don't know, but
3: stop worrying.
4: Yeah, that Green Hornet ain't superhuman. When this chopper starts talking, we'll get him just like it would anybody else.
3: Stay to one seven again. I'll try the door. If he's not here, we'll get inside and prepare a welcome for him.
4: Yeah.
3: No lights inside. Place looks empty.
5: You sure we got the right address?
3: Yeah.
4: See if the door's locked.
3: It is. But I've got a key to open any lock of this kind. You get it?
5: Yeah.
3: Now get ready with a chopper in case there's anybody here, pretty.
4: Yeah, leave that to me, Fletcher.
5: I'll find a light so we can look around.
3: No light, stupid. He's outside waiting. You want to see his...
6: Drop it! Hey, he's got it! Take the gun! All right, you spouty! Take that!
7: Oh, my hand!
6: Come on, grab that gun. Let
7: go! Let go!
6: There
7: you go!
8: I got this one.
7: Stand back there and drop your gun.
6: No, wait, there's
7: a mistake. Let's
6: the eye. He's got cuffs.
7: Cuffs is right. And you fellas come here for your mail.
3: Listen, boys, you've got us all wrong.
7: Get that light on this one, Sarge. He's the one they call Fletcher.
6: Oh, wait a minute.
7: Save it, just about me.
6: Fletcher? He's the one that wanted Ashford.
7: Here comes the other lad.
9: Everything under control here?
6: We got him.
9: Yeah, first got him.
6: Did you nail the driver of that car?
9: Sure thing.
7: This is Fletcher. He's wanted.
9: Well, well, well. How you've changed, Fletcher.
3: Now, wait. Listen to me, boys. We come here in a tip to catch the Green Hornet.
7: Tell that to the judge.
9: Tell it to the Marines.
6: Tell it to the people that sent this dough. Here, Flanagan, you and Corn take these envelopes. Pick up all the people that's got their name inside and bring them to headquarters.
7: Right?
3: Now, wait, listen to me. This is a frame-up.
6: You got to shut up or I'll give you one on the noggin. Now, come along. We got to get to headquarters and get ready for company.
10: He'd be one come first,
11: Flanagan. Me? I remember him. He tell us we have to sign up or we'd be sorry.
6: That is the guy I pay off.
10: You're the one who come to threaten me.
6: That one, that's the one. We got cold. We've got bullets from the machine gun, and they match the ones from the Cardoza job.
0: Oh, golly, what's more?
6: That bird who got his face changed, that bird's fingerprints match Fletcher.
0: We got him cold, and with a dozen witnesses. The only trouble is, where does the Green Hornet fit into the picture?

0: body, Reed?
1: You know, I was right both ways.
2: How do you mean, Axford?
1: Well, Fletcher was involved in that fruit racket, and so was the Green Hornet.
2: Oh?
1: Parker and Spud were Fletcher's two sidekicks. They'll all take a murder rap.
2: Good.
1: But there's something I can't figure out.
2: What's that?
1: From the stories we got, it had seemed the Green Hornet was in the racket, too. But it don't seem he was.
2: No? Axford, tell me this. Is the racket really smashed?
1: Look, and snakes, Reed, it's busted wide open.
2: Well, then that's the big thing. It's all that really counts. Why worry about the Green Hornet?
1: Worry? Golly, Reed, who's worrying?
3: Not lying.
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5: They were my dearest friends. They were happy.
6: They were happy.
5: Pepper and Christopher Farringford. I once proposed to her, but she told me she liked me far too much to marry me. A month later, she went to the altar with my best friend, and I spent the next 5 years puzzling out how a beautiful girl could possibly love someone too much to marry them. I went abroad. China, Australia, East Africa. I enjoyed good times, experienced the ebb and flow of fortune. Never married. Never forgot Petal. Then one day, I grew sick of traveling. I'd made money, but I didn't have much I wanted to do with it. So I sent a telegram to Sea Point, Bainbridge, the Isle of Wight. On the off chance that the Farringfords still lived there. They did, with 4 children. She was lovelier than ever. It was Christmas time. December the 19th, as a matter of fact. The strangest Christmas I've ever known. My story doesn't directly concern the gorgeous Petal or her husband, Chris. It concerns a mother and all my bells. My memory.

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0: It's been a terrible 10 years, Dave. She gets hysterical at the drop of a hat.
1: Leave her any day now, you know. Carried away in a fit of laughter.
0: R.I.P.
2: Give me a drink.
0: Do you know what the time is?
2: I'm the blue.
3: That one was nearer. What is the time? My friends, the hour is 3 of the morning.
2: Oh, night is young. Drink.
3: That's not what you're going to be saying at 6:30 when Steve wakes up.
2: Why isn't it Christmas Day yet? Why? I want it to be Christmas Day now. You know you're not to be mentally deficient.
3: He is.
2: They say the father always gives the favorite the toughest time. What's it like to be back on the island again after so long, Dave? Oh, 10 years.
3: Children, bye-byes. Dave, you're staying till the new year, and that's that. No argument. In which case... there's a whole week to hear the Fletcher impressions on returning to my island home. Bed.
2: Only half past. What'd you say?
3: Dawn's coming. Look. Going to be wet tomorrow, too. Today, I should say. Bed. Go and take the chill off the sheets.
2: You do look tired, dear Johnny.
4: I write
3: an
4: end to publish me, thank heaven.
3: My very list of sins. I wasn't so happy to have one. But these were too. Oh, what's up? Lightning out of sea there. Where did that come from? Oh. A little picture. Painting. We earthed it out of the cellar. Pretty, isn't she?
4: She's exquisite. Hold the candle. No. Yes, just... Oh, Chris. Who is she? Out of the cellar.
3: Ah, that daughter must have been pulled in her apron to shut her near cover in 91. I was looking for something to burn at the time. I've never been able to chop down even the bird trees around here. It was a darn cold winter. Only a couple of years ago. We dusted her up, and there she is. We'll have to have a proper look tomorrow. She's about 900.

0: bed. 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
1: Oi. You still there?
0: I'm still.

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The clouds seemed to have lifted. I watched the moon scudding about in the night sky for a bit, and then, lighting a candle, I went out into the old paneled corridor to find her again. Because it was the memory of her that kept me awake, just as that unbelievably beautiful face has disturbed my rest on a thousand nights since. I don't know how long I had stood in that drafty Christmas passageway, looking up at the long dead face, when the lightning made the house on the cliff

0: Sophie is a beginning to let you engage the venerable Master Diamond to carry out the commission. But Master Diamond, I fear, is so young. It is easy to swear an artist which has experienced the joys and sorrows of life to execute a likeness to another man, then throw her in God's sweet land for the venerable time in his tainted. Is it not the strangest thing imaginable that such as you should be termed venerable? Is it an appendage applied only to persons of age, perhaps? How vain I am to stand before a painting of myself. Wilt thou come down to the dance, Bob?
1: Forgive me. Who are you?
0: Sir?
1: I'm afraid
0: I... A thousand pardons, sir. Didn't thou come to Bainbridge with a vessel coach? Art thou the American gentleman? If thou art the American gentleman, pardon me, sir, for feeling the mutiny. The past world I would be good enough to tell Sophie and myself about the fierce Western men who inhabit part of our land.
1: I'm sorry. Who are you?
0: One of the Mr. Bellman, sir. I beg your pardon, Mr. Bellman, sir, but who should I be?
1: No.
0: Swoons of our dress is a perfect delight. Thou hast come to the ball in the disguise of a redskin. I swear there shall be no more, and papa shall be delighted.
1: The air was full of sounds. The place where I stood was the same, and yet it was not the same. New

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She was the girl.

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And Annabel Trevelyan and I stood as if frozen, mesmerized,

0: This is your house? Why do you laugh?
1: Oh, this is my father's house. How creepy I heard that. Do not just so I told you. Thou art the American who is to visit us for the Christmas tide. But I cannot know about it either. Just like I did for me.
0: No, I'm not the American. Not American.

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1: Don't be afraid, please.
0: Afraid?
1: You are afraid of me.
0: Good sir, poor little girl, I do. Yes, I fear lest perhaps I was distished.
1: Did it?
0: But yes, upon my... that reason. Did you ever love me enough?
1: Annabelle.
0: The light.
1: Candles burn faster. And I haven't any matches, I'm afraid. But it's all right.
0: Perhaps we should go into the light, sir. To the dark.
2: And at that moment, a bank of black clouds moved in from the solent and covered the moon. The dark was the deep

0: 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Pumpkin is Uncle Sissy's death dog. He is an island that is finally passed back to the ancient kings. But no matter. 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
1: Yes?

0: world I've known for since, oh, so many times. A world in which a man might walk and run with his beloved for hours, for days, and never meet a single soul other than his heart's delight. A world unpolluted. A world of beauty, of poetry. My world. But I was born by mistake, out of my time. In the bay of Bembridge, tall masted ships appeared frozen into that ancient sea. A lifetime searching for you, a lifetime.
1: We shall never come apart again, Mary. We shall not be together.
0: Annabelle,

0: On her hand was a ring. I begged her to give me the ring, and she agreed readily, but I knew that I would never be allowed to carry anything with me on the strangest journey of all.
1: In the garden, close by the spring where the brook overflows, and autumn rains, David, stands the Bembridge oak. It is said that a Norman knight did plant it at the time of the conquest. On the northern side, not far from the earth, the oak is scarred and there is an indentation there. In it shall I place my ring?
0: No, somewhere safe, safe.
1: But an oak has stood for...
0: There are axes and men and oaks can be chopped down. This house, somewhere in this house.
1: Here? Yeah, but how is it, my love? How is it?
0: Annabelle, I come from another... In my time, this house is still standing. Please, where?
1: In the library in the northern room. If thou departest from me, then I shall secrete this ring.
0: Where?
1: The monk's den. Oh, never in all the world is the sky so angry. Lightning like day.
0: The thunder's coming. The loudest of all. Goodbye.

0: I'm a girl.
1: Dave?
2: You're all right, David, darling.
0: Please, the ring.
2: Oh, can't you see all these terrible electric storms? Dave?
1: He's looking at the picture again. Got to think about her, haven't you, old son? Blimey, not worth going back to bed. Let's have some tea and decorate.
3: How'd you know about the library? That was pulled down before I ever knew you, wasn't it? Yes, that whole wing went, when I was a kid.
0: Oh, now, it's gone.
3: Right. What's up?
1: I'm glad they did pull the place down, actually.
2: Otherwise, we'd never have had our family heirloom.
0: Mm-hmm.
2: Look, isn't it beautiful?
3: Oh, and you're allowed to wear it in high days and holidays, Mike. Very precious. Dad found it behind the paneling in a sort of cubbyhole cupboard place.
2: Cubbyhole, darling, not cubbyhole. It's where during the persecution of the Catholics they...
0: Let me see. Yes.
2: Hmm?
3: Quite a few bits and pieces in there, so my dad told me. Letters, bits of rag, all in a box.
0: It's letters.
2: David,
0: what's
2: the...
0: Where are the letters?
2: Just a moment.
3: I haven't a clue, old son.
0: More tea? Chris, petal love, forgive me, but it's important. Have you... I mean, are the letters still...
3: Well, I never saw them. I suppose the old boy heaved them away. I mean, there wasn't anything that...
0: She wrote to me. Oh, yes, she did. I'll never have the proof, because the letters were never found. But I don't require any proof. You might, but I don't care about that. I knew what I knew, and she wrote to me. Perhaps the next day. And her ring. Her ring was on the hand of Bethel Farringford. Her ring, from all those years away. I had nothing of her, but a memory. A memory more vivid, recalled in flashes of lightning than people I had known all my life. In fact, their faces fade. I can't remember them clearly. I only see her face. My poor dear friends, Petal and Chris, thought I'd taken leave of my senses. Because that Christmas, whilst most of the island people were celebrating, I toured the churchyards of Bembridge and Sandown, Active Bay, and even as far as Ryde. I found what I was looking for in the end. My patience was rewarded. It was overgrown, and I had to carefully clean the weathered stone to weed. In loving memory of Annabel, only daughter of the Trevelyans of Bembridge. Born April the 15th, 1718. Died February the 4th, 1738. 20 years old. I had loved her a few days before Christmas, 1737. She died a little more than a month afterwards. With a broken heart, she wrote words to another who yet to be born, and yet he had kissed her and sworn his love for her. And I shall keep that love holy. There's no one I can ever love now, only her memory. I have the painting. The Farringtons gave it to me. I don't look at it often, though. Somehow my memory is purer. The picture's likeness fades. And the face I see when I close my eyes

0: Well, come in, Smithers. What is it? Speak up, boy. Orange juice.
1: No, sir. New Kellogg's Rise and Shine.
0: Hey, fiendish.
1: And look at this, sir.
0: No peel, no pips, and it's got vitamin C. Well, Smithers, I suppose this is it.
1: What are you doing, sir?
0: Thank you, Governor. Wife and three pips to support. Thank you.
2: New Kellogg's Rise and Shine. 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
4: This is the story of the second expedition to the planet of Landor. I am recording it for any future expeditions which might land on this godforsaken sphere, in the hope that they may learn from our tragic example. As I write, there are two of us left. Two out of an original complement of 180 men. One of us, myself, will be dead in less than 27 minutes. As for the other, heaven have mercy on him. This is how it happened. On June 3rd, 1997, less than 2 months ago, the last of our supply ships blasted off Landro, headed for Earth.
5: Well, there she goes. Like a big-bottomed bird, eh?
4: Like to be a boarder, Battiers?
5: Me? Listen, Captain. I've been kicking around with you from one planet to another for so long now, they're all getting to be the same.
4: Not this one, Battiers. Not Landro.
5: No, maybe you're right there. I ain't never been on one like this. It's a cemetery, that's what it is. A big, cold cemetery. Them empty cities, that's what does it. Sitting there like they was tombs.
4: Bad ears, you're getting to be a poet in your old age.
5: I ain't so poetic I didn't remember to swipe a bottle of Irish off that supply ship.
4: What?
5: Right here.
4: You know, Brady, if you weren't the best all-around cook and troubleshooter I ever shipped, I'd court-martial you.
5: Well, since I ain't being court-martialed, how about we should open this Irish head, Sonic, after supper tonight? Right?
4: Right. Walked back to the cluster of plastic huts we call the base. It was beginning to freeze up, and that purplish glow had settled across the planet. Yes, it was like a cemetery, all right. A cemetery of dead cities. We walked past one of them, a huge plastic dome with tall, graceful buildings, atomic power systems, vacuum conveyors. All perfect, all deserted, all ominous. How had it happened? Nobody knew for sure. But the best guess was that the plague had frightened the original inhabitants of the planet so that they had piled into rocket ships and headed for some distant planet. I often wondered why a civilization so advanced as Landro could not find a serum to beat the plague. Well, maybe the Aborigines back in the hills knew the answer. Those strange, ugly little people who had taken to the caves the day we landed. All we knew of them was what we found in the anthropological report of the expedition which preceded ours, and an occasional glimpse by someone on a hunting patrol. When I reached my shack, Morgan, the expedition surgeon, was waiting for me. He was sweating like a pig, and it wasn't the heat because my shack was as cold as a grave.
6: Good evening, Captain Morgan.
4: Well, what brings you here?
6: It's doctor, a matter of the serum, sir.
4: What about the serum?
6: It's just that... Well, it's no good.
4: No good?
6: It's too cold. 10 years too cold.
4: But didn't you examine it?
6: Yes, I did, but... Well, my eyesight has been failing lately.
4: Well, are you aware, Doctor, that the last supply ship has returned to Earth? Do you know we'll have no more contact for 2 years?
6: Well, I... I must have misread the label, sir.
4: Dr. Morgan, just how long do you give us?
6: Well, the present immunity will last a week or so. And then it's just a question of time until someone picks up the plague. After that...
4: A month. 2 months at most. Do you have any thoughts as to how we might save ourselves?
6: Well, sir, I'm afraid not.
4: What about the natives? They don't die from the plague.
6: They must have a treatment for it. If they didn't, there would be no natives.
4: Would you be willing to go on an expedition to the hills to find out?
6: Right now, Captain, I'd be willing to do anything. Absolutely anything. I'm truly sorry, sir.
4: You're sorry. Dr. Morgan, would you mind telling me how it feels to murder 180 men? 181, including yourself? I did a lot of thinking after Dr. Morgan left my hut. It was still unreal for me. After all, the planning of an expedition was no simple thing. You put into it the results of years of training and experience. Every man on my crew was handpicked for his skill. And yet a simple thing like a myopic surgeon misreading a label could blast the whole thing. Yes, it was a shame. I did the only thing I could think of. I yelled for bat ears Brady.
7: Brady, get your carcass in here and hurry it up.
8: Okay.
9: What's up?
4: Sit down, Bat Ears.
9: You got trouble, Ira?
4: We got trouble.
9: What?
4: The serum's no good.
9: What?
4: Morgan forgot to check it. It's 10 years too old.
9: Holy jumping snails. You're going to court, Marshal?
4: Well, it wouldn't do much good. We'll all be dead pretty soon unless somebody figures something out.
9: Why did they send these civilians with us?
4: Well, it was a mistake. Anybody can make a mistake. Only this was a big one.
9: Ira, what are you going to do?
4: Well, there's only one chance. One chance in 10 million.
9: What?
4: The natives.
9: Them cave rats, what good can they do us?
4: They don't get the plague.
9: So?
4: So maybe they know a cure.
9: Oh, listen, those gimpos don't know nothing. Take it from me.
4: It's the only chance.
9: Okay, let's get a few of them and beat it at them.
4: That's why you're here.
9: Shoot.
4: How'd you like to come along on a little expedition up to the cave country?
9: That's a good way to die young.
4: We die young anyway.
9: Okay. What's the pitch?
4: Now, we don't dare let the rest of the camp know. It would knock our morale to pieces.
9: Who's going?
4: You, me, the doctor, and Faulkner.
9: Faulkner? Listen, Ira, he's worse than the doctor. Well,
4: I know he isn't exactly the man for a hunting trip, but he knows more about the native culture than anybody here. Now, he's the only one who's completely familiar with the records of the first expedition.
9: Okay, so it's me, you, the doc, and Faulkner. When do we start?
4: Tonight, in half an hour. Now, we should reach the cave country by tomorrow. With luck, we'll be able to find natives before night.
9: And then the fun starts. You know, Ira, them gimpos don't exactly love us.
4: Nobody loves us, Bat Ears. That's one of the great paradoxes about this job. We come here to help them, to civilize them so they can live like human beings instead of pack rats, and they run off to the hills and hide from us. Like we had the... I almost said plague. Okay, Bat Ears, get the doc and Faulkner. Benny Faulkner's body was small and consumptive. But he had a good brain. He was the best anthropologist the Interplanet Institute could recommend. He and Dr. Morgan were the only two civilians on the expedition. The rest of us were all Army or Space Patrol. We hadn't been marching very long before Benny's frail constitution began to show signs of wear and tear.
9: What's the matter, Benny?
10: It's nothing. Just the dust. I'm allergic to dust.
9: You hear that, Ira? He's allergic to dust. We better call off the expedition, eh?
4: Easy, Bat Ears.
9: Yes, sir.
4: You want to rest a while, Faulkner?
10: It's okay. I can make it.
4: Well, we should be in the cave country in an hour or so. It'll be daybreak then, and the going will be easier. How about you, Doctor?
6: I'll make it.
4: Okay. Let's go.
9: Ira.
4: What is it?
9: Don't look now, but very slowly turn your eyes to the right and look behind that big yellow rock.
4: Okay.
9: You see anything?
4: No.
9: Keep looking. Don't stop walking or let on.
7: Okay.
9: There. Looked like a shadow or something.
6: It's one of them gimpos. He's been following us now for almost an hour, dodging in and out behind rocks. I think there's more of them, too, but I couldn't swear.
7: Well, anyway, they know we're coming. That's for sure.
6: What do you think? Should we bring one in?
7: Not yet. We don't know how many of them there are. Just pretend you don't see them. And above all, tell the others to show no signs of fear. There's nothing will start these simple-minded cavemen like fear. That was it. The manual said under no circumstances shall a member of the patrol display fear before a native. The dignity of the Earthman must be preserved at all costs. Walk erect, be firm but just, and do not allow the native to feel he is your superior. It was a good rule, and it always worked. And just before dawn, we reached the cave country. We were tired and hungry, and we stopped to cook some food and rest. Everything was quiet. There was no sign of the Gimpo, as Batty Ears called him, until...
6: Come on,
7: boy,
6: break this
7: shirt
6: and get started.
7: What's the trouble?
6: Look at me, Ira. There caught me one of these gimpos sneaking around outside the tent. He almost slit my throat with one of those stone knives he did. Yeah.
7: Bring him into the light of the fire where we can get a look.
6: Yeah, right.
7: Hey, Faulkner.
10: Yes, sir?
7: Try to establish some communication.
6: All right, get it.
7: Look out now. No need to knock him down, Bat Ears.
6: That's the only language they understand.
7: Faulkner, see if you can reach him.
10: Okay, Captain. I'll need a drum of some sort.
6: A what?
10: Well, I find they communicate with one another through a very primitive kind of vibration of the tongue. Now, the closest I can come is a series of drum beats, a sort of a Morse code. The psychologist on the first expedition had it worked out before he was killed by the plague. I've studied his notes, and I think it'll work.
6: You mean these animals can talk to one another?
10: I believe they can. At any rate, we'll have a chance to find out. Do we have something I can use for a drum?
6: Oh, here. Take my helmet.
10: Thank you, Doctor. Now, I'll tap it four times. That's a greeting of some sort.
7: Oh, just a moment.
10: Yes, sir?
7: I don't want you treating this fellow like an equal. Don't give him the idea that we're desperate. Once they sense that, we're lost.
10: All right. Here we go. Now I'll give him the helmet. Good. He seems to understand. What shall I ask him, sir?
7: Now, first, tell him we come in peace. Reassure him that we don't wish to hurt him or his people.
10: I'll try. He seems to understand. He wants to answer.
7: Well?
10: He says, others like you came to Landro.
7: He must mean the first expedition. Go on. I want you to lead around to the subject of the plague gradually. Don't let on that we're desperate.
10: I'll do my best, sir.
7: It is a strange sight. On one side of the helmet crouched little Benny Faulkner. Across from him crouched the Landrian. A humpbacked gray little creature with an enormous head and those soft, lavender eyes. I'm setting forth in this narrative the transcript of their conversation as Benny Faulkner later transcribed it from the best of his memory. Faulkner, we come as friends. Native, why? Faulkner,
11: we will help you to rebuild your cities and make your machines work again.
6: Why?
11: We want to help you to enjoy the benefits of the great culture which once thrived on Landro.
6: Why?
11: Because we want to help you.
6: If we ask you not to help us, will you go away?
11: We stay for your own good. We have helped many others on other planets.
6: How?
11: We teach them a better way to live. Their way of life was better than your way.
6: Have you tried our way?
11: Why were your cities abandoned? Was it the plague?
6: Yes.
11: Do you still fear the plague?
6: Yes.
11: Do any of your people become afflicted?
6: Some.
11: How do you treat them? How do you keep the plague from spreading? Do you have a cure? How can we find a cure for the plague?
12: Go among my people.
11: Will we find the answer among your people?
12: My people have the answer.
11: Will you tell me the answer?
12: Go among my people.
7: The drumbeats ended. As far as the Landring was concerned, the conversation was ended. He rose to go, and Faulkner stepped from his path. But Brady was there to ensure the bet.
5: Hold on there, bucko. You ain't going no place.
7: Don't maltreat him, Brady. What'd he say, Benny?
10: He says his people have the answer.
7: What do you think?
10: Well, there may be some truth in it. He says some of his people still get the plague.
6: Well, that must mean it isn't a question of immunity. They must have a cure.
10: Well, he wasn't clear on that, Doctor.
6: Then they must have a vaccine to keep it from spreading.
7: Does he know?
10: Evidently not.
5: I could beat it out of him.
10: I don't think he's lying.
7: Well, that leaves it up to us. Now, the first level of caves are on top of that cliff about a mile ahead.
5: It's a trap. I'll bet my last dollar on it.
7: Maybe not. We'll have to risk it.
6: Now, wait.
7: Yes, Doctor?
6: Let me go. I got you all into this.
7: How will you talk?
6: Well, Benny here can give me enough of the code so I can ask the big question.
7: All right, Doctor. We'll wait at the foot of the cliff. Now, you go on ahead. If you aren't back down in 3 hours, we'll come up after you.
5: What about the gimpo we've got?
7: Now, we'll hold him as a hostage to ensure the doctor's safety.
6: Mm-hmm.
7: Now, if the doc comes back, all right. We'll let him go. Your job, that is.
5: A pleasure.
7: Don't kick him.
5: Natch. But if he gives me any trouble, I'll take a shovel to his bottom. You can count on that.
7: It took Dr. Morgan about an hour to pick his way up the side of the cliff to the first of the openings where the Landrians lived. He waved to us before he entered the mouth of the cave. And we waved back. Then we settled down to wait. It was a long, long wait.
5: 8 o'clock. He's been up there more than 3 hours, Ira.
7: We'll give him a little more time.
10: It's getting colder.
7: And keep the fire going.
5: You think we'd have heard something by now? If that was going to knock him off, I mean.
7: Well, not necessarily. Hey, wait. Look. Up on the cliff.
10: That's the doctor.
5: What's he running for?
7: I don't know.
10: He looks scared.
5: A crazy fool. If he don't look
7: out... Doctor! Dr. Morgan, look out! Look out! Found him at the foot of the cliff, crumpled and broken. We never knew why he had thrown himself off. Scrawled across the pad he had taken with him, on which to make notes concerning the answer, was a single word. The word was courtesy. The expedition was a failure. Okay, that's it. I have to head back for camp and just wait and pray.
5: Not just yet, Ira. Okay?
7: What's on your mind, Batty?
5: If it's all the same to you, I'd like to take the gimpo here out behind the rocks and have a talk with him. Okay, Ira?
7: What do you think you'll accomplish?
5: I don't know. Just a quiet little talk.
7: No violence?
5: No violence. Just a real, earnest-type conversation. Okay, Ira?
7: It was one of those decisions the commanding officer dreads. 180 lives against the chance that Bat Ears could persuade the little gray man to give an answer he might not even know. I nodded, and Bat Ears took the little native off behind an outcropping of rock. He was back in 15 minutes, dripping with sweat. Well?
5: Let's go, Harry.
7: Nothing, huh?
5: But nothing.
7: Is he,
5: Yeah, they ain't made very good, those little gray people. They come apart too easy. So, let's go, Ira.
7: All right. Benny. Hey, Benny. What is
10: it? I feel kind of sick all of a sudden.
5: He's got a weak stomach. Dust allergy.
7: Hey, wait a minute. What is it, Benny?
10: The back of my head. Dull kind of pain.
7: Stick out your tongue. Give him a hand, Bat Ears. We've got to get him back to camp.
5: What is it?
7: I'm not sure. But that blackness on the tongue and the headache, it could be the plague. had the red spots on his body. And then the fever began to rage. It was the plague, no mistake about it. Before morning, Collins, the supply sergeant, had it. Then it was Peabody. After that, the men went down like tenpins. They screamed and moaned. And then they died. Come. Hello, buddies.
13: Irish.
7: Have a drink. It's the last of the cough medicine.
13: Yeah. Oh. Tired. Oh, man, I've never been so tired.
7: What's your count?
13: We lost six more today.
7: Six. That makes 29 dead. 29 in less than a week.
13: Them stinking natives. They put the whammy on us.
7: I take it easy.
13: Easy. I'd like to take a machine gun up to them hills and knock off the whole bunch up.
7: How's Benny?
13: Now, that's a funny thing. I went into his tent this morning figuring sure he'd be dead by now. Instead, I see his fever is down a couple of points.
7: That's amazing. Usually gets him in a matter of days. Faulkner's been hanging on for weeks now. Well, keep an eye on him. It was a nightmare of eternity after that. A ceaseless round of caring for the stricken, of helping with the graves, of writing in the book the names of those who died. Sleep came in snatches, or when we were so exhausted we couldn't stand. Then one morning, Battier's Brady dragged himself into my shack. Sit down, Bat. What's the count?
13: Six left. We buried the chaplain today. You got a cigarette?
7: Yeah, sure. How's Faulkner?
13: I don't get it.
7: Still alive?
13: He's getting better. He's sitting up.
7: Holy mackerel.
13: This is a good cigarette.
7: Not like any other.
13: No, this one's different, Ira. It's my last.
7: What do you mean?
13: Take a look at my tongue, Ira. See? Little black spots.
7: Somehow, I managed to get him into bed. He was already raving when I gave him the last of the morphine. It was incredible. Big, brawling Battier's Brady, a tower of strength, lying sick and whimpering on a cot. I went out on the moors to think. The sun was a dull red glow. Cold breeze whipped up. The planet of Landro was an emptiness. I thought about Battier's and Dr. Morgan and Benny Faulkner. Why should Faulkner, of all of us, recover from the plague from which no man recovered? I turned and went back to see Benny Faulkner.
10: Hello, Captain.
7: Hello, Benny. How are you?
10: Good. Got up and walked a couple of steps today. How goes it?
7: Brady's down.
10: Oh.
7: Listen, Benny. There must be some reason why you survived the virus.
10: Well, how about you? Why didn't you ever even get it?
7: I give it time.
10: What can I do?
7: I want you to tell me everything you know about yourself, everything you can remember.
10: But why?
7: Because somewhere in your makeup is some little thing that makes the difference. At least I can leave a record for any future expedition that comes to Landro. Okay?
10: Okay, Captain Warren. Where do you want me to start?
7: At the beginning. Now, I'm going to take notes.
10: Well, I was born on the 2nd of July in 1971. My parents were ordinary people. My father was... everything I can remember. For 3 days now, you've questioned me.
7: All right. Now, take it from where the native started to walk away. You stepped out of his path and Brady grabbed him.
10: Okay, so I stepped out of his path.
7: Why?
10: What do you mean, why?
7: Why did you step out of his path?
10: Well, why not? Courtesy, that's why. What's the matter?
7: Courtesy. Funny. That's the word to Dr. Morgan... had written in his notebook.
10: Well, I don't see...
7: I don't either. Hey, tell me, why should you want to be courteous to a native?
10: Why not?
7: What about maintaining your own dignity?
10: Are you talking about dignity or arrogance? Look, I don't get this at all, Captain.
7: You're familiar with the records left by the first expedition, Benny. What happened with the natives?
10: Well, the natives were friendly enough at first, but after a while, they went back to the caves.
7: And when we got here, they wouldn't come near us, right?
10: Right.
7: Yet we came to help them.
10: So what?
7: So maybe this, Benny. Maybe we were all wetting our deductions. Maybe those cities weren't deserted centuries ago after all. Maybe these little people up in the caves are the same people who used to live in those cities.
10: Well, why should they leave?
7: Well, maybe they found out the big cities weren't the answer. Maybe they found out that civilization doesn't necessarily bring happiness. So they just packed up and left. Returned to the simple life.
10: That doesn't make sense. You're forgetting the plague.
7: Benny, what is the plague?
10: Well, I don't know.
7: I think the plague was nothing more than what we know as greed and arrogance.
10: Captain, you're going off your rock.
7: I think maybe we were in line to die of it, even if the serum had been good.
10: Well, it violates all the laws of Earth.
7: We aren't on Earth. We're on Landro, a planet a million light years from home. Now, why are we trying to take these primitive, happy people and make them like ourselves? Why are we trying to mold them, to convince them that they belong in cities, that they should be building better can openers instead of just enjoying human relationships? Why, Benny? If that isn't sheer, stupid, crazy arrogance, my name isn't Ira Warren.
2: Delafour went that night. 3 days later, Thaddeus Brady died. In his delirium, he was howling about how if he could just get his hands on one of those stinking natives, he'd wring the answer out of them. After I buried him, I went back to Benny Faulkner's tent. Faulkner was getting out of bed as I entered.
10: How's he, Captain?
2: I just buried him.
10: Holy Mother in Heaven. That means two of us. Two out of 180.
2: Not two. Just one.
10: Oh, but you're all right.
2: I have a headache. I'm beginning to sweat a little, too.
10: Well, can I help you, Annie?
2: No. No, I think I'll go back to my shack and finish writing the report.
10: Well, maybe it isn't the plague.
2: No, Benny, I've seen it too many times to kid myself about it.
10: Look, Captain, you don't believe that junk about courtesy, do you? I mean that stuff you were talking about the other night. That's a lot of nonsense. You must know that. Holy mackerel, Captain. You can't believe it. You can't.
2: Good night, Benny. I think I'd like to be alone for a while.
10: Okay. Good night, Captain Warren.
2: Turning it over to Benny Faulkner in the hopes that he will be able to transmit it to any other expedition commander who contemplates exploring the planet of Lantern. The fever is beginning to mount now. My hands tremble as I write. The end should not be far off. You see, I didn't have a chance. I stepped out of no path.

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2: 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Featured in the cast were Lawson Zerbe as Captain Warren, Bill Zuckert as Battiers Brady, and Bill Gray as Benny Faulkner. 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

No, stay where you are. Do not break the stillness of this moment. For this is a time of mystery. A time when imagination is free and moves forward swiftly, silently. This is The Haunting Hour.

0: A corpse there was.
1: Will you listen to me? I've got to tell it to someone, and, well, I guess you've heard a lot of strange stories. I'm Catherine Holland. It all started about a year after I'd come to work for Martin Reed and Stephen Corey as the housekeeper. Oh, we'd have such fun, the three of us. Martin was forever making me promise that I'd be with them always. Always. I didn't know how long that could be.
2: You're only joking, huh, Kathy? You wouldn't leave us. You'll stay with us always, won't you?
1: Not if you keep doing that, Martin.
3: Oh, you'll get used to it, Kathy.
1: Oh, but cutting your own name on a tombstone, it's positively morbid.
2: I don't see that. If a cobbler can make his own shoes, then surely a stonecutter can make his own monument.
1: Well, that's true.
2: After all, a man must do something with his spare time. And you, Stephen, of all people, have no right to scoff at me. Imagine a cemetery caretaker who wanders through the graveyard day and night talking to the dead.
3: If the people I met outside the cemetery, my dear Martin, were as interesting as the people I meet inside, perhaps I wouldn't. Since they're our only neighbors along this godforsaken road, and since I must get away from you occasionally...
1: Now look here, enough is enough.
3: Are we going to let her boss us around, Martin? You nearly 60 and me twice her age?
2: That's right. You're 42, aren't you, Steve?
3: Yep.
2: You know, I think for your next birthday, I'll start on a nice marble headstone for you.
1: Okay, I quit. I resign.
2: Oh, no, don't say that, Kathy. We need you, Stephen and I. Always before, our housekeepers were stout and rheumatic. You're so young. It was like all at once having the shades pulled up and the windows opened when you came. You won't leave us, will you, Kathy?
1: No, I won't leave you, Martin.
2: You promise?
1: I do. If you promise to take your medicine.
2: No, I told you, Kathy. I don't believe in that quack doctor. There's nothing wrong with my heart.
1: Oh, Martin, don't be stubborn.
2: It's not a matter of being stubborn. I know I'm perfectly all right.
1: How about those attacks you've had?
2: They were indigestion.
1: You don't want to take that medicine because you and the doc have been enemies for years. You won't give him the satisfaction of treating you, even if it means...
2: Please,
1: you...
2: Kathy. Don't you think I'm old enough to know my own mind?
3: But Kathy's right, Martin. You should take your medicine.
2: Oh, now you start. I'm going for a walk.
3: I'll go with you.
2: I don't want company.
1: Now he's mad.
3: Oh, don't take it to heart. He'll get over it.
1: I wish he hadn't gone out in this weather.
3: Yeah, I think it's getting worse. I'll go call him back.
1: Stephen, what's that noise?
3: I don't know. But just outside the house... our cedar tree. That last flash of lightning struck it. There seems to be... Kathy!
1: What? Move away from the door so I can see Jesus.
3: No, Kathy, please. Stay here a minute. I'll go out.
1: Oh, I'll go with you.
3: I think I see something beside the cedar. Come on, Kathy.
1: Stephen, it can't be.
3: Yes, Kathy. It's Martin. He's dead.
1: The tree?
3: It didn't touch him. He died from the shock of it falling so close. It was heartbreaking.
1: Strange, isn't it? The last tombstone he ever carved was his own. We buried Martin the next evening. There weren't many mourners. We lived too far from town to be well acquainted. At last, the few who'd come went away and left Stephen and me alone at the grave. They've all gone.
3: Your eyes are all red, Kathy.
1: Do you suppose he likes where we buried him? Right across the road from the house?
3: I'm sure he does. He can sort of watch us from here if he gets lonely.
1: It won't be us much longer, Stephen.
3: What do you mean?
1: Well, I can't stay here with just you. It isn't proper.
3: Kathy, you know I wouldn't...
1: Oh, I know, but what'll people think?
3: I don't care about people. They're not important.
1: Well, they are to me. I have a good reputation, Stephen, and I don't...
3: Kathy, don't leave me.
1: Oh, but I must.
3: Losing Martin was unbearable, but if I lost you, I'd have nothing left.
1: I'm sorry, Stephen.
3: There'd be no one to care if I live or die. If you go, I'll be all alone.
1: You'll find another housekeeper.
3: Housekeeper? Oh, Kathy, dearest, don't be such a little fool.
1: I'm not a fool.
3: You are if you can't see how much I love you.
1: You love me? Oh, no.
4: How could I help it? You're sweet and fresh and lovely. And I never knew before what joy it was to watch a woman. Anything you do, the way you walk and laugh, even the way you get angry, it's beautiful.
1: Oh, keep away from me. I don't know what's come over you.
4: I was content just having you about the house, being near you. But now, oh, my darling, you mustn't go away.
1: Oh, please don't look at me like that. Please, Stephen.
4: Dearest, let's get married. I'll make you happy.
1: No, I don't love you. Don't touch me. Oh, I like you a lot. I'm very fond of you, but, well, it's not love. I could never love you.
4: Why, Kathy? I'll make you a good husband.
1: Oh, no, Stephen, no. You're twice my age.
4: But I'd worship you, Kathy, dearest.
1: Oh, would you quit bawling Kathy, dearest, at me like a lost lamb? I'm going to the house and pack my things.
4: I won't let you go. You belong to me.
1: I don't belong to anyone. If you don't get out of my way, I'll throw this rock at you.
4: There's someone else. You love someone else.
1: No, no, Stephen. I just don't love you. Don't come near me. I'll throw it. I swear.
4: Kathy, no!
1: I told you I would, didn't I? Why couldn't you believe me? Well, get up. Stephen. He was lying on his back. Motionless. I bent over him and... his face. The rock had caught him between the eyes. I couldn't think. I was terrified. I only knew that Stephen was dead. That I had killed him. A murderess, that's what everybody would say. They'd put me on trial, all those faces gaping at me like I wasn't human. And then they'd... No. I had to get out of here. The road past the graveyard. If I followed it, I'd reach the main highway. I'd run. I'd run so fast no one would catch me. It was dark. The body wouldn't be found till morning. By then I'd be far away. I had to keep moving. I had to. Where could I go? Where could I hide? Flying down the road for hours and hours till my legs were numb and my heart tearing and my chest deafening me with its thunder. No, that wasn't my heart. It was a car. They were looking for me. Somehow they'd found Stephen already. Oh, it was getting nearer and nearer. I slipped behind a tree. Not police. Not police at all. Picnickers. Oh, the only ones who might have seen me. They'll forget they even passed this way once they're safe at home. Safe at home. Suddenly, I realized what a fool I'd been. I couldn't escape a police dragnet by running away. They'd never stop looking for me. The best place to hide was at home. Why, of course. I'd gone back to the house from the funeral and straight to bed. Stephen had decided to stay at the grave a while longer. Everyone in town knew he liked to wander through the cemetery. And especially tonight, with Martin just buried. He must have caught a prowler, and the man had thrown a rock at him. That's how it happened. I felt perfectly calm. I turned around and started back. The sky had been cloudy all evening, but as I walked up the road toward home, it cleared. I remember how lovely the moonlight looked, spilling down the steps of the house. I started to climb them. Suddenly, I had an impelling desire to see Stephen's body. Well, I tried to fight it, but the thought of him, cold and crumpled, lying like some cast-off doll in an attic, hypnotized me. I went down the stairs and started across the road. He had been lying at the foot of Martin's grave, I remembered. From where I was, I couldn't make out the body. Oh, that wasn't right. The old man was buried directly across from the house. I should be able to see Stephen. I slipped through the gate. Hurried to where the corpse had lain. It was gone. There wasn't a trace of it. I dropped to my hands and knees, searching about the new mound of earth for some proof that it hadn't all been a nightmare, that I'd really killed Stephen. There wasn't anything. No matted grass where the blood should have dried. Nothing fallen from his pockets. Not even the stone with which I'd struck him. And it was so quiet. So deathly quiet. With the moon whitewashing Martin's headstone. And the one next to it. The one next to it. But there hadn't been any grave there before. And this one was fresh. As fresh as Martin's. I slowly raised my eyes and looked at the tombstone.
5: Stephen Corey, born May 9th, 1901. Died April 20th, 1944.
1: Why, I'd know that carving anywhere. Martin was dead. But Martin had made that gravestone.

0: Kathy stands in the moonlight, staring at the grave plaque of Stephen Corey, a plaque identical with the one Martin had made for himself before he died.
1: And yet, how could Martin have carved that headstone? He had not made one for Stephen before he died. I knew that. Still, Stephen had been buried, and the date on the monument was right. Oh, I felt the answer, but I pushed it back away from my mind. It couldn't be true that Martin had kept his promise even now and had carved the stone. And that these dead who were Stephen's friends had buried him. Had he loved me so, he wouldn't make me pay for what I'd done. Did he plead with them to cover him so I'd not be found out? I didn't know. I was paralyzed with fright. I had to get out of here back to the house before I lost my sanity. I don't know how long I lay there, cowering in my bed. At last, the darkness of the night closed in about me, and I slept. But then, out of the darkness, the doorbell rang. Sharp sound, a streak of fear over my flesh. The police had come. Stephen's grave had been discovered. I had to go to the door.
2: Are you Catherine Holland? I'm Estelle Bailey, Martin's sister.
1: Oh, yes, I should have known. Come in, Mrs. Bailey.
2: Stephen sent me a telegram this afternoon about Martin's death, and I took the first train out here. I'm sorry if I woke you.
1: Oh, that's quite all right. Come in. I know it's been a long trip. Perhaps I can fix you a bite to eat?
2: No, thank you. I'd like you to take me to see the grave right away.
1: Martin's grave? Now?
2: Miss Holland, I hadn't seen Martin for 9 years. I'm ashamed of that, and I want to rectify it now as soon as I can. If you won't take me, perhaps Mr. Corey will.
1: Oh, he's not here. He's in town.
2: Well, I'll wait up till he comes in.
1: Oh, you'll wait a long time.
2: I don't understand.
1: Well, Stephen was quite shocked by your brother's death, you know, and, well, he felt he had to get away from this house, so, well, he mightn't be back tonight.
2: But if he went into town, why didn't he meet me at the station as he wrote he would?
1: Well, I don't know. Every moment she sat there, she'd think more and more about Stephen's absence. I had to distract her the only way I could. I had to take the chance that she wouldn't notice that other headstone. But if she did notice it, I would have to kill her, too. But just then, something happened to spare us both.

0: have to kill her, too. But just then, something happened to spare us both.
1: Oh, good heavens. Oh, look, it's raining again.
0: Yes, the moon's gone in. It's pitch black outside.
1: Then there's no use going into the cemetery, I suppose.
0: I'm afraid not, Mrs. Bailey. What a shame. Finally, she went upstairs. I waited until I knew she slept. Then I took a spade and crept across to the cemetery. It was wet and cold, but I didn't notice the weather. For I had a scheme. A very clever scheme. I was going to dig up someone else's headstone as well as Stephen's and switch the two. I couldn't disguise his new-made grave, but at least I'd conceal who was buried there. It was just before dawn when I slipped back to the house. Mrs. Bailey woke me about 8, and together we went into the cemetery. I came up level with the graves and... Oh, no. No, it couldn't be. Well, I'd switched them last night.
2: Stephen Corey, born May 9th, 1901, died April 20th, 1944.
0: His headstone. Exactly where it had been before. But I had dug it up. There were blisters on my hands to prove it. Mrs. Bailey, had she noticed? No. She'd gone right to her brother's grave and stood staring at it, wiping away the tears.
1: I'm very glad of one thing, Miss Holland, that Martin is buried a little apart from everyone else. He liked to be alone most of the time, you know. Even in death, he would prefer solitude and being isolated from all the others.
0: Solitude? Isolated from all the others? But Stephen was lying right by his side. She couldn't see Stephen's headstone. It was incredible, but it was true.
1: Come, Miss Holland, it's raining. We might as well go now. I'll take the early train back to the city.
0: After she'd gone, the house was empty, yet full of a screaming silence. And I sat looking out at the grayness of the lonesome day. Had there really been a grave at all? Growing inside me was a grim fascination to see. The mud sucked at my shoes. Through the dusk, I walked determinedly toward that spot where the headstone stood. I slipped through the fence. Then I was standing beside the tree, leaning against it. For I couldn't believe what I saw. There, beside the others, stood a third headstone. And stretching almost at my feet, a freshly dug grave. Even before I crept forward to see, I knew what the plaque would say.
3: Catherine Holland, born June 7th, 1923, dead April 21st, 1945.
0: Tonight, April 21st, that was tonight, and I was still alive. Martin, listen to me wherever you are. I said I'd be with you always, but you can't force me to follow you. You can't force me to follow you. Tears filled my eyes. I took hold of the hateful stone and tried to flatten it into the ground. Then through the tears, I saw the dark bruises on my hands. Bruises on my hands, but well, it wasn't possible that... I touched one of the dark splotches. It rubbed away. Then the truth went through my mind. I fell to my knees. The letters I thought were carved into the stone. They too were blurred. I drew my finger along my name. It was lettered in black crayon. Thick, archaic lettering. Darker toward the middle than at the edges. Giving the illusion of depth. Giving the illusion of being cut into the stone. Then that's how Stephen's headstone was made. That's how. I stood up. Fear fell over me like a cold, wet sheet. Behind this adventure was a human being. A being like myself. Then I saw the thing in the grass, sending a tiny sparkle toward the dust-filled sky, and greedily I picked it up. A copper-colored metal cap from an eyebrow pencil.

0: So that was how the letters had been drawn. That was how this thing had happened. Then I knew who had done it. And even before I turned to look, I knew she was standing there, staring at me, unmoving, a thin smile on her lips, her eyebrows thin, too, penciled on with surety and deftness.
1: Turn around, Miss Holland. I see you have guessed the truth.
0: It was you. You killed him.
1: But do you think my conscience will hurt me as yours does? Would it make your death any easier to know you didn't kill Stephen Corey?
0: I don't understand you.
1: I'm telling you the truth. I came into the cemetery just as the last visitor left, and I saw you throw the rock at Corey. I saw you run for the road. You hadn't killed him, Miss Holland. He was only unconscious. But I made sure he was dead before I buried him.
0: Then you dug the grave here. That spade in your hand.
1: Will serve a double purpose. I shall kill you with it.
0: Just as you murdered Corey. Why? Why did you kill him?
1: Because Martin had willed all the family property to Corey, with the provision that when he died, it would return to me. I knew if his body weren't discovered, they'd think you and he had run away together. Then I'd have to wait for him to be declared legally dead.
0: And so you put up the plaque.
1: I felt sure I could persuade the county coroner to file a death certificate quietly. Then I'd show my lawyer the grave, show him that Corey, too, was dead. But you came back, so I have to kill you, too. Now you know the truth. Your time has come.
0: That spade, Mrs. Bailey.
1: It's for you, Miss Holland.
0: Stay back from me. Stay back.
1: I'm going to kill you.
0: I'm not afraid, Mrs. Bailey. You're real. I can fight you.
1: This will be your grave, and I shall bury you in it.
0: Give me that spade. Give it to me. Go here. I said that spade. Mrs. Bailey. My eyes were crowded with flashes of blackness. I lay on the ground, feeling the cold, wet earth against my cheek. Without warning, it had happened. One wall of the grave gave way, and she lost her balance and fell forward into the gaping hole. Dirt from the mound began rolling down, clods of it covering the edges of her long skirt. And she lay still, silenced, at the bottom of the grave. A few wet clods of earth were still slowly tumbling down, as if they had an intelligence of their own, an intelligence that told them to bury the dead. Bury the dead. For she was dead, and she had died instantly, her neck twisted beneath her loosened, flowing hair that hid the hideous sight of her eyebrows, thin and long. Her neck was broken, and she lay in the grave she had meant for me. Perhaps, now I've told it, I can forget the horror of what's happened. But not soon. Not soon. One way Martin was right. In my brain, he and Stephen will be with me always.

From shadows and stillness, mystery weaves a spell of strangest fascination, charging the mind with doubts and fears. For mystery is a strange companion, a living memory in the haunting.

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1: Journey into space. The BBC presents Jet Morgan in Operation Luna. After spending one lunar day on the moon, Jet Morgan and his crew prepared to make their long journey back to Earth. But when the time came to take off, nothing in the ship would function. All efforts to find the reason for the ship's failure were fruitless, and the four men spent the lunar night, equivalent to 14 Earth days, within the ship, waiting and hoping. On the 10th day, strange tapping sounds were heard outside the ship as though somebody or something were inspecting it. Then, just as the sun was rising on the lunar horizon, the power unaccountably returned and the ship sprang to life. Once more, preparations for takeoff were made and radio contact with the Earth was attempted. Then, in the televiewer screen, appeared the image of a strange object.
2: Good heavens! Is that the thing Lemmy saw during the guessing game? Is it Lemmy? Is it?
3: Oh, you should know. You said you saw it yourself. You all did.
2: Yes, but not like this, with the rising sun lighting up every detail. We only caught a glimpse of it.
3: That's when it arrived. It's been sitting out there ever since.
4: You mean it landed here?
3: Well, what else are we to think?
5: Then who is it? What is it?
3: Must be H.G. Wells' lot.
2: There's only one way to find out. We'll go out there.
3: Eh? No, but we can't. It's time for us to leave. We can't spare the oxygen.
2: We've got a couple of hours yet.
3: But you don't know what that thing is or what it can do to us.
2: The very reason I want to go. This is the biggest thing we've seen since we landed here. We can't pull out on it now.
3: But, Jet, you...
2: You're willing to come with me, Mitch?
6: Yes, Jet. I'm all for it.
2: Then get the suits, Lemmy. We're going out.
3: Now, wait a minute, Jet. Think what you're doing.
2: Eh?
3: None of us know what that thing is out there.
2: That's just why we're going outside, to find out.
3: It's too risky. We ought to take off while we got the chance. If you get stuck out there or get lost or something, it might be hours before we find you again.
6: We have no intention of getting lost. Come on, Jet.
3: But if you should, for any reason, it'll ruin any chance we've got of getting back to Earth before our oxygen supply runs out.
6: We have more than 12 hours before we need worry about that. Meanwhile, that thing's sitting out there, just waiting for us. We can't pass up a chance like this.
3: Look, there'll be another time. We'll be back.
2: But that, whatever it is, may not be. We should photograph it at least. There can't be any danger in that.
3: Oh, all right, Jet. If you're quite sure you know what you're doing, get your suits on. I'll open the hatch.
2: Thanks. And Lemmy?
3: Yeah?
2: Keep working on that radio. Try to raise Earth if you can. Tell them what we've seen and what we're doing.
3: Right.
2: Now, if you wouldn't mind handing me the camera, Doc, we'll go down.
3: Hey, here you are.
2: Thank you. Okay, Mitch, right. You first. Now, keep us on the televiewer, Doc, and keep the recorder going. Take down every word we say.
3: Right.
2: And don't worry, we'll keep our distance. We'll just take a good look at it, take a few pictures, and be right back.
7: 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Hello, Earth. 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
2: Okay, Doc, close the hatch.
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9: 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Hello, Luna. Receiving you loud and clear.
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10: Who is it, Lemmy? 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
3: Main door opening.
9: Where are you, Luna?
7: Where do you think we are? On the moon, of course. Been stuck up here a fortnight, Earth time, and unable to communicate due to power failure. Can you help us?
9: Anything you say. We're in constant contact with the Met Office in London. We'll relay your messages to them.
7: Good. Tell them we're trying to contact the rocket launching ground at Wongawala, Australia. Ask London to raise them and tell them to communicate with us. It's urgent. Very urgent.
3: Crater and, object in full view. Can you see it, Jet? How does it look?
8: Exactly the same as on the screen. It appears to be circular. about 40 feet in diameter and 10 feet high. The general shape is rather like a donut, but with a dome-like roof. Mitch is now taking pictures of it. You getting this, Doc?
4: Yeah, every word. Sounds just like the thing I saw.
8: It appears to be made of metal. The sides are very smooth, with no visible seams or doors, but something like portholes or windows are at the base of the dome. It lies at the bottom of the crater. There's no sign of movement either near it or within it that we can tell from here.
4: Jack?
8: We're now going out, Doc, for a closer look.
4: Watch your step.
8: We will.
11: Jet, this is the biggest thing that could have happened to us. This must mean that there is life in other parts of the universe.
8: Now, don't let's go jumping to any hasty conclusion.
11: How else could a thing like that appear from nowhere? Shall I go first?
8: Yes, but wait at the bottom of the ladder. Now, don't attempt to approach the thing alone.
9: Hello? Hello, Rocket Ship Luna. 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
9: Have passed your message to London, who are now contacting Wonga Walla. Keep listening out. You can expect to hear from them very shortly. Are you all safe? Jet and Mitchell and Doc Matthews.
7: Yes, we are. We haven't all the oxygen left we'd have liked, but we've just about enough to get home.
9: Glad to hear it. I suppose you'll be taking off any minute.
7: Well, yes, except that Jet and Mitch have left the ship. We can't take off till they get back.
9: Left the ship? What for?
7: Well, there's a thing out there. They've got to look at it and take a picture of it.
9: What sort of a thing?
7: Looks like another spaceship. It landed here during the night.
9: You sure it's not the man in the moon dropping in for a cup of tea?
7: Don't you believe me?
9: Well, at least you're in good spirits up there, joking at a time like this.
7: Oh, I'm not joking.
9: Well, if you say so. Now, you better listen out for Wonga Walla. He should be calling you soon. And good luck.
8: Hello, Doc. Jet calling.
4: Receiving you. Go ahead.
8: We've touched down on the moon's surface and we're walking towards the crater. Let us know when we're in camera range.
4: Okay.
7: Doc, did you hear that? Them fellas down in Greenland don't believe us.
4: Hardly expected them to. I can hardly believe it myself.
9: Hello, Luna. Hello, Rocket Ship Luna. Control calling. Calling from Wonga Walla launching ground. Can you hear me? Come in, please.
7: Control. It's Control. Did you hear that, Doc? We got him. Hello, Control. Hello, Lemmy calling. Lemmy Barnett calling from the moon. Where you been all this time?
9: Where have you been? What happened? Why didn't you take off?
7: We couldn't. The whole ship packed in. We couldn't get a peep out of her. We've been stuck up here ever since. But we're all right now.
9: Thank goodness for that. You're more than a week overdue. We've given you up as lost.
7: Well, we're not. We're all here, large as life, and can't wait to get home.
9: How soon do you expect to take off?
7: Just as soon as Jet and Mitch get back.
9: Get back? Where are they?
7: They're outside. Outside, looking at the, blimey. Hello, Earth. Hello. Hello, Earth.
4: Lemmy, the ship, the thing.
7: Hello, Earth. Come in, please. I've lost contact.
4: Hurry, for Pete's sake. Come over here. Look.
7: Doc.
4: Oh, I'm here.
7: Doc, that noise.
4: Look at the screen. Look at the dome on that thing. It's moving.
7: Huh?
4: Moving slowly. Look, it's opening. The top is opening. There must be something in there.
7: Can Jet see it? Jet!
4: Hello, Jet. Hello, can you hear me? Jet. Mitch, this is Doc. Can you hear me? Don't move. Stay where you are. Stay where you are.
7: Oh, it stopped.
4: Jet. Oh. Mitch.
8: Hello, Doc. This is Jet. Come in, please.
4: Hello, Jet. Hearing you.
8: We've been calling you. Didn't you hear us?
7: It was that music. Came on again and we couldn't hear anything as usual. I lost contact with home, too.
8: Doc, the dome of the ship or whatever it is has slid back. It's open.
4: Yeah, we know. We saw it.
7: Come back into the ship, Jet. Come back.
8: What do you think, Mitch? You can go back if you want to. I'm not going. Not yet, I'm not.
4: Oh, Mitch, where's your common sense? Jet, bring him back.
8: Come on, Mitch.
11: I'm not going back.
8: But, Mitch,
11: you're not afraid, are you?
8: No, I'm not. But if there is anything in there, something hostile, how do we defend ourselves? We've no weapons, nothing.
11: Oh, even if we had, they probably wouldn't be any good against whatever it is.
8: All the more reason for caution.
11: You're just scared.
4: You have no right to say that, Mitch.
11: I got every right to say what I darn well please.
8: Mitch, if anything should happen to us, what about Lemmy and Doc? How do they get home?
11: I'm going on. I'm going right up to that thing. If nothing comes out, I'm going to take a look inside.
8: Oh, no, you're not. It's too risky.
11: Who's going to stop me?
8: I am.
11: I'd like to see you try. Go on.
8: Mitch, pull yourself together.
11: I'm going.
8: Mitch, come here.
11: Leave me alone.
8: I won't come here.
4: Jet, don't fight. The suits, you'll damage them.
11: You hear that, Jet? If you use force, you might kill us both. That's better. Fighting won't get anybody anywhere.
8: Mitch, what's got into you?
11: It shouldn't be hard to figure out. For years, I've worked on our ship, sweating my inside out, designing her and building her. And then, when we get here, here's another one, completely different in design. Probably holding a whole lot of secrets about long-distance space travel. And you want me to bypass it. Go back into our ship and go home without so much as taking a close look at this one.
8: We've photographed it, haven't we?
11: Photographs. What can they tell us? We might just as well have photographed the image on the televiewer screen.
8: Mitch, what exactly do you want to do?
11: I want to go up to that thing, touch it, walk all around it, examine it.
8: But the top has just opened. Something must have opened it, and that something may come out.
11: I'm prepared to risk it. Do you want to come with me?
8: Yes, I do.
4: Jet, wait.
7: Jet, do as Doc says, please.
8: Mitch, I'll come as far as the crater's rim. If you want to go down it, you go, but don't get out of my sight.
11: All right. If that's what you want, I'll do it. It'll be better than nothing.
8: Did you hear that, Doc?
4: Yes.
8: Then we'll start walking towards it. Slowly, Mitch, take your time.
12: Hello, Luna. Hello, Control calling. Have lost contact. If you can hear me, come in, please.
7: Hello, Control. Luna calling. Sorry for the interruption, but that music came on again.
12: Music? What music?
7: Baldy. Oh, well, the fact is Jet and Mitch are still outside the ship, and we can't get them back in.
12: Outside? What's the matter with them? Don't they know you must take off as soon as possible?
7: Yes, they know, but there's something out there. Mitch won't leave it alone.
12: What is it?
7: It's, well, we're not sure.
8: Now approaching crater rim, Doc.
4: Can see you.
12: What do you mean, you're not sure?
7: Well, we're not. That's why Jet and Mitch have gone out.
8: Now on crater's rim.
4: Lemmy, shut up. I can't hear what Jet's saying. And come over here and handle the recorder. I can't watch it and the televiewer.
7: Hello, Earth. Look, there's a bit of a panic on up here. I'll call you again in a few minutes.
12: All right, but don't leave it too long.
7: Blimey, Doc. Why does everything have to happen at once? And why can't they leave that thing out there alone and let us get home?
4: Shh, Lemmy. Mitch is going down into the crater now. Hello, Jet. Everything all right?
8: Not tonight, is.
4: How about you, Mitch?
11: I'm not dead yet. Just walking across the crater floor.
7: Nothing's come out of that thing. I suppose there is somebody or something in it.
4: How should I know? Keep your mind on that recorder.
8: He's getting close, Doc.
4: Yeah, I can see him.
8: All right, Mitch?
11: Of course I'm all right. They're only a few yards off. I'm right up to her. Seems to be made of metal, all right.
8: What kind of metal?
11: I wouldn't like to say. A kind of aluminium, at a rough guess. Darn solid, too.
8: Hey, Mitch, do that again.
11: Do what?
8: Kick it.
11: Like that?
8: Yes, I heard it.
11: What?
8: I heard it. I heard your kick.
11: Impossible. You can't hear any noise up here. There's no atmosphere for the sound waves to travel in.
8: I didn't hear it direct. I heard it through my radio.
11: What?
8: Doc, Lemmy, did you hear it?
4: Yeah, just as you did.
8: Do it again, Mitch.
11: Heard it myself that time. First, I thought it must be the vibrations within my suit, but it definitely came through the radio.
7: But how could it?
8: There's only one explanation. Either that thing itself or something inside it is a radio, a transmitter. It transmitted Mitch's kicks and our sets picked them up.
11: Hey, get up. I want to walk around this thing.
8: No, Mitch. It'll take you out of range of the televiewer and out of my sight.
11: Won't take a couple of minutes. I'll keep talking so you'll know where I am.
8: Do you hear me, Mitch? No.
11: And here I go, walking round.
8: Will you listen to me?
11: Now on western side. No different here. And no way in from this side that I can see.
4: The fool. He's out of sight now, Jet.
8: Keep quiet, Doc. Listen for him.
11: Now on southern side. Hey.
8: What is it, Mitch?
11: Well, there's one thing about this ship that's the same as ours.
8: What's that?
11: A retractable ladder. And right now the rungs are extended. It's almost like an invitation to go in.
8: Never mind that, Mitch. Keep walking. Just go round.
4: I can see him, Jet. He's walking up the ladder.
8: For heaven's sake, be careful.
4: Can you see him? His head has appeared over the far side.
8: I can see him now.
11: Well, I'll be... Hey, Jet.
8: Yes?
11: I can see right down into it, into the cabin.
8: What's in there?
11: Nothing.
8: What?
11: Nothing.
8: Are you sure?
11: Well, of course I'm sure. There's a circular cabin, flat floor, plain walls, and a ladder leading out of it. I'm going in.
7: Oh, no.
11: Well, I made it. I'm in. Not quite so empty as I thought.
8: How do you mean?
11: Well, the walls seem to be made of octagonal-shaped panels, each one a slightly different color from the next. And there are two rows of buttons at the top of each panel.
8: Leave them alone. Don't touch them.
11: You don't think I'm that crazy, do you? Meets me where the crew can be, if it ever had one.
8: How's it going to get here?
11: Could be remote controlled.
8: Yeah, I suppose it could, but who by and where from?
11: Search me. Meanwhile, I'll search this cabin. Maybe this is just the airlock or something. The actual living quarters are further inside.
4: Oh. Oh, no. Doc, listen. It's here.
2: Jet.
8: What is it, Doc?
4: The noise. It's here again. We can both hear it this time.
8: So can I.
4: Something's going to happen. It always does.
2: What about Mitch?
8: Hello, Mitch. Mitch, can you hear us? Mitch! He doesn't answer. Doc, you try to raise him.
4: Hello, Mitch. Can you hear me? This is Doc calling. Hello. Hello, Mitch.
7: It's Doc now. Call him again. He should hear us now, Doc.
8: Hello, Mitch. Can you hear us?
2: Jet's already calling him. Oh, why did he have to go in that thing?
4: And why doesn't he come out?
8: Hello, Mitch. Hello.
11: Hello, Jet. What's the panic?
8: Did you hear us calling you?
7: And didn't you hear the music?
11: It's nothing to be scared of.
7: Aye?
11: I said, it's nothing to be scared of.
7: That's what I thought you said.
11: None of us is going to be hurt. This ship is just different from ours, that's all. Run on an entirely different principle. Its magnetic field upsets the working parts of our ship to a greater or lesser degree according to how much power is being used here.
8: Mitch, what on earth are you talking about?
11: It's all so simple.
8: Look, either come out of there or I'll come over myself.
7: No, Jet, don't.
11: That would be asking for trouble.
8: What do you mean?
11: Stay where you are. Don't attempt to move any closer.
4: What's got into him, Jet?
8: I don't know. Doc, is the recorder going?
4: Sure, of course it is.
8: Then watch it closely. Take down every word he says.
11: This ship is from another world. Millions of miles away. Hundreds of light years. It's from the other side of the universe.
8: That's impossible. For anything to travel that far would take thousands of years.
11: Television would seem impossible to an ancient Egyptian.
8: I don't happen to be an ancient Egyptian. And you know as well as I do that flight from such a distance is impossible.
11: You're right. You're not like an ancient Egyptian. A prehistoric man would be a better description.
8: What's the matter with you, Mitch?
11: Time. That's the secret. Journeys through time. Leave here. Whoosh. Next moment you pop up 1,000 years from now. Or back a couple of thousand.
8: Will you please explain what all this is about?
11: Can you explain a geometrical problem to a monkey? You'll just have to take my word for it.
8: What?
7: His crackers. Whatever happened to him in there sent him clean off his rocker.
8: Mitch, listen to me.
11: No. You listen to me. What are you doing here? Where are you from?
8: Doc, what can we do?
4: Talk to him. Keep talking to him.
8: All right, if you think it best.
11: Well,
8: we're from the Earth, but you know that.
11: At first we thought you might be, but it hardly seemed possible. We decided you must be from some other planet.
8: Eh?
11: Is that a surprise? That there are other people in the universe besides yourself?
8: Well, I suppose it's possible, but...
11: Possible? Life is universal. It crops up wherever it is given the slightest chance. Do you think your tiny planet was unique? There are millions of stars with planetary systems. Millions of planets teeming with life.
7: He must be crackers. Mitch is the one fellow who would never say anything like that unless he saw it. Had definite proof.
4: Shh, he can hear every word you say.
11: You all find this hard to believe, don't you?
8: Well, it's not that, Mitch, but this is so unlike you.
11: Now you're beginning to understand.
8: What do you mean by that?
11: Why do you interrupt the peace of your sister planet? What is your business here?
8: Surveying, photographing, the establishment of a lunar base, in time.
11: Not in time. You haven't conquered that yet.
8: How do you mean?
11: You've got a lot to learn. Already you are tearing your own planet to pieces, destroying it. And now you mean to do the same here. Isn't that your intention?
8: If there are minerals here of use to us, we'll dig them out.
11: It is your intention.
8: But if our civilization is to carry on, to progress, we need fuel, metal, radioactive materials. The moon appears to have great stores of them. Supplies on Earth can't last forever.
11: One day you will find that they can.
8: What?
11: Watch your step, Earthmen. There are things out here, even on the fringe of space, you don't comprehend. You don't understand. Can't understand. That no beings in a three-dimensional world can ever hope to understand.
8: Three-dimensional? You mean there is another dimension? Hello? Hello, Mitch, can you hear me? Mitch, hello! Hello!
11: I can't understand it. I don't understand it at all.
8: Hello, Mitch! Mitch!
11: Hello, Jet. It's no good. It's beyond me.
8: What is?
11: All these panels and buttons. Don't seem to be any doors, nothing. If there is a way further into this ship, it's absolutely undetectable.
8: Mitch, come out of there.
11: Come out? But I've only just this moment got in.
8: Come out, do you hear?
11: I can't leave it now. Oh.
8: What's the matter?
11: I don't know. I'm getting out and quick.
4: And here he comes.
11: Darn quick.
4: He jumped.
8: Mitch, be careful. Don't run.
4: A lot of notice is taken of that.
11: Good Lord, Jet. That thing's alive.
8: Alive? How do you mean?
11: Well, it began to vibrate.
8: Is that all?
11: It's enough, isn't it?
4: Jet, look. The dome. It's closing.
8: What?
11: Yes, it is. Got out just in time.
8: Let's get back into the ship quick before we all go crazy.
6: I tell you, Jenna, I wasn't in there above a minute. I hardly said a word to you, and then I felt the thing come to life, and that's when I jumped and came running back to you.
8: Doc, you recorded everything, didn't you?
4: Everything.
8: Play it back. Let Mitch hear it.
6: There's nothing I'd like more. You've got me worried.
11: What's the panic?
8: Didn't you hear us calling you?
4: And didn't you hear the music?
11: It's nothing to be scared of.
6: Eh? Is that me?
8: It's your voice, isn't it?
11: Nothing to be scared of.
4: That's what I thought you said.
11: None of us is going to be hurt. This ship is just different from ours, that's all. Run on an entirely different principle.
6: But I never said any of those things. I wasn't in that ship long enough to say half that.
8: But you were, and the recorder's proof of it.
6: Let's listen to it. Let me hear it.
8: Mitch, what on earth are you talking about?
11: It's all so simple.
8: Mitch, either come out of there or I'll come over myself.
11: Watch your step, Earthmen. There are things out here, even on the fringe of space, you don't comprehend. You don't understand, can't understand, that no beings in a three-dimensional world can ever hope to understand.
8: Three-dimensional? You mean there is another dimension?
4: Well, Mitch?
6: It's fantastic. It's unbelievable.
8: This is Doc's diary all over again.
4: And you, Jet, slipping backwards in time.
8: You know, it all ties up in a peculiar way.
6: Well, how?
8: You go in there and time seems to stand still. We hear your voice over our radio and record it. But so far as you're concerned, you were in and out of that ship in less than a minute. Well, when I went into the crater, the same sort of thing happened to me. I was unaware of time passing. But according to you three, I had disappeared. And I was gone for more than 2 hours. You know, the whole business does seem to be connected with time in some way.
4: Maybe. But the music Lemmy's been hearing, the stuff I wrote in my diary, how do you tie that up?
8: I don't know. Unless they were trying to contact us in some way. If so, they finally succeeded through Mitch.
6: But who are they? What are they? Where did they come from?
7: The other side of the universe, according to you. Or should I say, your voice?
8: Of course, that's it. They're time travelers.
7: Yeah. Time travelers?
8: Yes. It's been known for years that the only way to get to the really distant stars is to travel through time. And that's just what that ship must do.
7: And why couldn't it have arrived 100 years from now? Or 100 years ago? Why did they have to pick on the very time when we landed here?
8: They must have been just as surprised to see us as we were to meet up with them. Yeah, that's why they tried to scare us off. Frighten us. Put the ship out of action.
4: Why should they want to do that?
8: Because they're afraid of us.
7: Hey? What, them afraid of us?
8: Well, why not?
4: But they seem to have so much more knowledge, more intelligence, if you like.
8: Well, have they? Or is it just a different kind of knowledge?
7: But if they can travel through time, or whatever that means, they must be vastly superior to us in every way.
8: Lemmy, can you fly and find your way instinctively like a homing pigeon?
7: Do I look as though I can?
8: Do you consider the homing pigeon superior to you, then? More intelligent? Just because he can do something you can't do?
7: No, I don't.
8: Well, that's how it might be. Whoever made that ship out there can travel in time. Not because they're necessarily superior to us, but because that's the most natural way for them to carry on. They probably couldn't travel through space if they tried.
7: Oh, well, yes, I see what you mean. Well, think.
8: If only we had their secret. Think of the things we could do.
7: If only we had the oxygen. Think of the time we could stay here. Are we ever going back?
4: No, he's right, Jeff. Maybe we've bumped into something that's going to rock modern thought to its foundations, but unless we get word of it back to Earth, and quick, it's going to be lost forever.
8: Yes. Lemmy, open up that radio. Call Earth. Tell them we'll be leaving in a few minutes. Tell them we're going back.
7: That's the best of the news I've heard up to now.
8: Doc, Mitch, start getting ready. Take off in 30 minutes.
4: Well, Doc? I've rotated the camera 3 times. There's no sign of it. It must have taken off.
13: Or done whatever it does to get from one place to another.
6: Well, we're not going out to look for it, that's certain.
14: Stand by to take off. All set?
7: Okay.
13: Okay.
6: Yeah, ready.
14: Gyro.
13: Gyro.
14: We'll keep the motor going until we reach 3,700 miles an hour. Then we'll cut her.
7: Cut her? But escape velocity is 5,300.
14: We don't need escape velocity. Not to go into an orbit around the moon.
6: Who said anything about an orbit around the moon? I thought we were going straight back.
14: When we started out on this trip, it was definitely arranged we should circle the moon at least once to see what the other side looked like. It's something scientists have wondered about for centuries.
13: But, Jet, that was if everything was normal.
14: Everything is normal now. The ship's working, isn't she?
7: But for how long?
14: We're going to circle the moon as arranged. Now, stand by for firing. As soon as the correct speed is reached, we'll turn the ship through 90 degrees, increase velocity, and get as close to the surface as we can.
13: Standing by.
7: Okay.
6: Okay.
14: Firing in 10 seconds. Five, four, three, two, one, contact!

0: Doesn't look any different from the other side, does it? Craters, mountains, plains, just the same.
1: I didn't expect it to be all that different.
2: Hey, Chet, come over here. Look at this.
1: What?
2: Directly below us now. Biggest crater I've ever seen, about twice the size of Copernicus.
1: Yes, I can see it.
3: It's crammed full of little craters, tiny ones in regular lines.
1: Yes, there's a tendency for craters on the Earth's side to form lines of a sort, but not like these. This just can't be natural.
0: I'll say they can't. Those craters are moving.
1: What?
0: Yes, they're leaving the ground.
1: Not craters at all, they're ships. Just like the one that landed near us.
4: Dozens of them.
0: And they're coming up here. They're coming up after us.
5: 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Other parts were played by David Jenkins. The orchestra was conducted by Van Phillips, who also composed the music. Journey into Space was written and produced for the BBC by Charles Chilton.
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0: My dear daughter Lily, you have often asked questions of me about the family. Now I, Opal Coyle, leave this letter to you with my will to be read by you alone. As you well know, I was reared in great isolation by my grandfather John Carrick, a harsh, bad man. I never knew my parents nor who they were, only that they had brought disgrace on the family, and I was the disgrace. At the age of 17, I ran away from home to be with the man who became your father. In the winter of 1890, my grandfather died, and I returned to the house for the first time since I had run away from it and him. In the course of sorting through his few things, I found an attaché case tied up with hard twine, full of papers, official printed documents, an old school jotter tied with a blue notebook marked Oma Asylum, and both filled every inch with writing, a newspaper cutting from the Mid-Ulster Gazette pinned to the last page with a rusty safety pin, and a short document in my grandfather's hand. It was only when I had read to the end of them that I realised the truth. You are the same age I was when I discovered them. These things go in circles. The first item I picked up was the jotter, written by Bella Carrick, dated January 1867. This is what Bella wrote. My father hired him at the Cookstown hiring fair. He is so young, his first hiring. I make him out to be about 14, 2 years younger than me. He has green eyes. He come home shivering, thin, his bones sticking out. Like a scaldy, Hannah said, hardly fit to be out of the nest. But out of the nest he is, and hard ground he has fallen onto, for my father is a hard taskmaster, and we are all frightened of him. Hired boys, Hannah the servant and me. Hannah is like a mother to me, and does not tie me up in moon nights when she is supposed to. I'm always sorry for the boys as they come half year by half year. None of them ever comes back for the full year after the life they've led with us. They always have raw red chilblains, and sometimes in the winter they try to warm their hands at our big fire with its hanging chains and iron pots, but they can't stick the heat. So frozen are their fingers that it hurts too much as it thaw. But he, Otto Kidd, never comes in. He's too frightened, I think. Behind my father's back, I have knitted Otto a pair of gloves, but he cannot be seen to wear them whenever my father is around. One day, he had happened on him wearing them, and he used the strap on him, and the buckle broke his skin where it stretched over his bluish bones. My father kept goats, and he said when he came back from the fair that when he heard the boy's name, Kid, being called out, he hired him for the sake of it. He treats the kids of the goats better than he treats the boy. He likes to call Kid, Kid, and when Kid comes running, he says he was only calling the goats and shouts at him for neglecting his work and cuffs him around the head. They say here that I am moon mad. It is true. When there is a full moon, an undertow on my body takes me out of the house, and I am not myself at all, but a spirit of the night. I do not believe in fairies, though many around here do, but on the night of the full moon, I feel I am like a fairy and can fly and float when the moon shines in the entire world. I can no more resist a full moon than if a rope was bound around me and me tethered to a horse. On the same day that he hired Kid, my father came home with a new thing called a flashlight. It is his pride and joy. He got it in Cookstown Market. I know where he hides it, and on moonless nights I use it to go out in the dark. I have to be careful not to use it too much, for the carbide has a short life, and if it runs out there will be ructions. I love that flashlight, the way it captures the same light as the moon in its wee glass bulb. It is hard to get out of the house without making noise at being so old and creaky, and it takes stealth, but my window opens onto the roof of the woodshed, and inch by inch I can let myself out and slither down silent as a snake and creep into the goat house and flash it just long enough to see his sleeping face, his green eyes closed, his eyelashes on his cheek, no more than a baby. I do not go near the goat house on the nights of a full moon. I watch it rise over the fringe of the forest and hang there, all a tremble like myself. How can it rise, pull itself up so solemn, so silent and golden over the dark tree-lined horizon, and float there like a great glimmering disc? Watching it, I want to cry with some strange feeling, Something dark and longing. I long for him too. This is the truth. They found me with him. They've locked me up in my room and nailed down the window. They've not found this notebook. Hannah cries and says I am to be taken away. I will hide it in the back of the press till I get back, God willing.
1: The next book, Lily, was marked Bella, Carrick County Asylum, Oma. It was written in the same hand.
0: How long is it? I cannot remember so well now the medicine they give me. We were so young and thought we knew nothing, and in my innocence I thought my craving was only to be out in the silvery light when the world reversed into its opposite and everything was limned and glinting. One moon night, when I was in a bright field watching how each thistle was outlined in silver, I heard a big dog fox barking, and I crept towards the noise and I saw him, Otto Kidd, lifting his little fox of a face towards the moon and calling to it, while the big fox bayed back, guarding his territory. I stayed still, so afraid was I, for he was not like the boy I knew, but a dangerous thing, like a silver wolf. He ran, crouching along the edge of the ditch and through the bracken into the old wood, and when he was well gone, I slithered back to the house and climbed up to my window. But I knew that the calling high echo I could still hear was him calling to the moon. Though I put my pillow over my mouth to stop myself answering him, joining him, I could not, and I hurled myself to him across the fields, and we met in the woods, and we were changed people after, and drenched in the light. Afterwards, on the nights of the full moon, I would already be in the grass by the trees waiting for him, and as he ran down to the wood, I would follow as quick as him. We wear so many clothes here, heavy felt and boiled wool, and even our night clothes are such heavy linen they weigh you into sleep. But the moon is ferocious bright, and I am still compelled to try to get out, and I know I am not alone, for in the other wards there are moon elves and moon cows and moon mad people, and I know I am one of them, though now they say I am plain and simple mad and have put me in with the demented who pay no heed to the moon. Heredity is a strange thing. I was beaten till I bled when my father found me with him on the night of the full moon. I called my baby Opal. It is like a moonstone, though they said it was not a real name, and I was allowed to feed her till she was weaned, and she stirred and cried on certain nights, and I held her close to stop my own wild heart. Before Opal was taken away from me, I told her over and over how much I loved her, how beautiful was her father, and how good, but afflicted with the same cravings as myself. I hope that knowledge is buried within her as it is buried in all of us, that moon madness is not madness at all, but an old memory of when we were all younger. People danced to the lunar goddess. Silver nights are full of goodness, and I would be happy if I knew she was allowed out in the moonlight.
1: Lily, the next document was Otto Barnes, taken down from the defendant by Constable Samuel Black of the RIC in the case of the State versus Otto Kidd on a charge of attempted suicide. In the summer of 1867, I was hired to a farmer by the name of Carrick up near Cookstown. I had heard of him the year before when Johnny Coyle had run away from his hiring with him. So hard it was. He was never called Johnny Coyle, but a nickname do, meaning black, the same as I am Ban. It means white, sir, for my family for generations back has run to fair hair. Johnny had been beaten by his parents for returning because he had let them down, and they had the keeping of him for the months till the next hiring fair, as well as the losing of the 5 shillings he should have earned. Johnny told me that the man had a daughter who was wild, strange and moon mad. She could not be kept in on the nights of the full moon. I listened without saying anything, but I was exalted because something happens to me too on the night of the full moon when the land is silver, and I must be among it, and there is nothing I can do about it no more than you could hold your breath for long. You would have to breathe or you would burst. Yes, sir, she did used to come and look at me in dark nights when I was lying in the goat's bed to try to keep warm. She was in her nightdress. She never got in with me beside the goats. But I was not asleep. What she had, and I wanted, was the magic box. Square and silver with a glass thing on it. I had never seen a yoke like it before. The moon in a box. It lit up where she walked, and sometimes it flickered. I wanted it. On the nights of the full moon, I would be lured out, and I'd pull off my clouts no matter how cold it was, and would run into the shining wood, past the badgers, black and white in the moonlight. And one night, as I ran across the fields calling to the foxes, she was there, running alongside of me. I took her hand, and in the woods we lay in each other's arms, and that was the first time. She told me then it was called a flashlight. She gave me the loan of it. She warned me she must get it back quick in the morning, for her father would kill her if he found that she'd stolen it. But I went roaming, and I fell into a ditch of water, and it was extinguished, and I could not find it no matter how I searched. I got home by the light of dawn before I was missed. Yes, sir, that is right. I asked to borrow the horse's reins. I said I was taking the horse for a drink, but I went into the barn and got the ladder and hitched them over the rafters and around my neck and kicked the ladder away. She it was who found me hanging, and when she got me down she put her mouth to mine like she'd done on the nights before, only this time she breathed life back into me instead of sucking it out of me. Then, Lily, there was an old cutting from the Mid-Ulster Gazette. A young boy charged with attempted suicide at Omagh District Court was remanded to Omagh Jail for 3 months to await trial in the Circuit Court. The boy, who was not represented in court, asked to speak to Justice Rice in private. He attributed his attempted suicide to his fear after losing a bicycle lamp. And finally, my dear daughter, this page of my grandfather's hand attached to the newspaper cutting. When it became clear that my daughter was with child, I knew, though the vixen would not admit it, not under any threat or duress, that the father was Otto Kidd. And lucky the day I clapped eyes on him. Like a hare he was, big-eyed and wild. I went to see him in Omagh Jail, where he'd been sent for a year's imprisonment after being remanded for 3 months for breaking the commandments. His sentence was nearly up, and I did not want him to try to find her, though if he had but known it, she was only a stone's throw away in the asylum. I told him that my daughter had died in childbirth, and that he was a thief, a murderer, and a libertine. She did not die, but she is dead to me, and incarcerated where she can do no further harm. He died by his own hand in the jail, on the same night I saw him. God rest him. I reared her daughter Opal, an unchristian name, as best I could, but there's bad blood in her, and I watched her close in the nights of the full moon so that she could not get out, though she made many a bid for it, and cried the night away. She ran away with an unmannerly man when she was 17. I believe there's a daughter, Lily, or some such. Every woman who has crossed my path has brought me bad luck. No doubt Lily will be crying for the moon too. I curse it in the sky above. Lily, you know as much as I do now. I examined the records at Omagh Asylum, and my mother died there in 1890 when she was 40. The same age as me. We could have rescued her if he had let on. But my grandfather was a cruel man. Let us hope they all rest in peace, and that the moon shines in their graves wherever they may lie, as I know it will soon shine on mine. Your most loving mother, Opal Coyle.

0: The Hiring Fair by Polly Devlin was read by Francis Tomalty. The producer was Anne Simpson.
1: Hold it. 15 seconds from now, you'll see the picture he just took. See? With the Polaroid Land camera, you get bright, sharp pictures in 15 seconds. Snap, pull, peel. It's that easy. 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
4: The Hitchhiker's Guide to the Galaxy by Douglas Adams. Starring Peter Jones as the Book.
5: There is a theory which states that if ever anyone discovers exactly what the universe is for and why it is here, it will instantly disappear and be replaced by something even more bizarrely inexplicable. There is another theory which states that this has already happened. There is yet a third theory which suggests that both of the first two theories were concocted by a wily editor of The Hitchhiker's Guide to the Galaxy in order to increase the level of universal uncertainty and paranoia and so boost the sales of the guide. This last theory is, of course, the most convincing, because The Hitchhiker's Guide to the Galaxy is the only book in the whole of the known universe to have the words "Don't Panic" inscribed in large, friendly letters on the cover.

0: Ursa Minor is almost certainly the most appalling place in the universe. Though it is excruciatingly rich, horrifyingly sunny, and more full of wonderfully exciting people than a pomegranate is of pips, it can hardly be insignificant that when a recent edition of the magazine Play Being headlined an article with the words, "When you are tired of Ursa Minor, you are tired of life," the suicide rate in the constellation quadrupled overnight. Play Being, a curious journal devoted in roughly equal parts to galactic politics, rock music, and gynecology, has much to answer for in this respect. The current edition carries the results of an opinion poll in which the central offices of the Hitchhiker's Guide to the Galaxy have been voted the third hippest place in the whole of Ursa Minor. According to this same poll, the second hippest place in the whole of Ursa Minor is the entrance lobby to the same offices. This is what it sounds like.
1: Hey, hi, man.
2: Hi, man. How's it going, man?
1: Oh, great, man. Stay cool.
3: Yeah. Hello? Yes. Megadodo Publications, home of the Hitchhiker's Guide to the Galaxy, the most wholly remarkable book in the whole of the known universe. Can I help you? What? Yes. Yeah, I passed your message on to Mr. Zani Whoop, but I'm afraid he's too cool to see you right now. He's on an intergalactic cruise. Yeah, he is in his office, but he's on an intergalactic cruise.
0: And according to this same poll in Playbeing, the hippest place in the whole galaxy is the left cranium of the fugitive galactic president, Zaphod Beeblebrox. Just entering the air traffic space of Ursa Minor Beta is an enormous Arcturan megafreighter carrying a larger number of copies of Playbeing than the mind can comfortably conceive.
4: Ursa Minor Beta Air Traffic Control, this is AMF-3 requesting homing beacon for planetfall. Come in, control.
5: Ursa Minor Beta ADC receiving you. Beacon activated. Automatic docking will proceed in 2 hours.
4: Acknowledge. Thank you, ATC. Oh, makes you sick, doesn't it, Captain?
6: What?
4: Look at the visi screen. See that big white city there? The whole blooming thing is just hitchhikers' offices. Palm trees and so many swimming pools, you need a bloody gondola to get about.
6: Well, that's success for you, isn't it?
4: Is it? Is it? Well, I ask myself, all gone soft, haven't they? Hitchhiking, what do they know about it? Get one of that lot to stick out their thumb, it would probably fall off. I mean, it's all just fat cat business. What's the name of that bloke who runs it now?
6: Maxo-cat.
4: Well, you know what they say, don't you? They had to move to a bigger planet because he gets so fat he kept sliding off the old one. I mean, I've heard they've created a whole electronically synthesized universe in one of their offices so they can go and research stories during the day and still go to parties in the evening. Yeah, bloody clever, of course, but it's got nothing to do with the real galaxy, is it? Nothing to do with life.
6: Talk a lot, didn't you?
4: Yeah, well, there's not much else to do in these ships, is there? Great automated monsters. I've had 3 buttons to press in the past 500 light years, and that was just to put the coffee machine onto manual.
5: Docking 1 hour, 54 minutes.
6: Peter and out.
4: Actually, I just picked up a hitchhiker.
6: You what?
4: Odd block. He was in a bad way. He was hitching the hard way, see. So I said to myself...
5: Docking in 1 hour, 52 minutes.
6: Cabin and out.
7: Well, look, who is he?
4: I don't know. Didn't give his name, and he'd wrapped his heads in a towel, so I...
7: Heads?
4: Yes, just the 2. I put him in the sleeping quarters to recover.
8: I've recovered.
7: Who the hell are you?
8: Don't ask. But turn the radio on.
7: What?
8: Turn the radio on. Look, if it'll help you to do what I tell you, baby, imagine that I've got a blaster ray in my hand.
7: You have got a blaster ray in your hand.
8: So you shouldn't have to tax your imagination too hard. Turn it on.
9: And news reports brought to you here on the sub-ether wave band, broadcasting around the galaxy around the clock, bringing light and enlightenment to all non-evolved life forms, saying a big hello to all semi-evolved life forms, and causing severe brain damage to anyone higher up the evolutionary ladder than a demented bee. But first, the up-to-the-minute shock news. Reports have just reached us that Zaphod Beeblebrox, the only man in history to terminate his term as galactic president by stealing a spaceship he was meant to be launching, has finally met his end. Yes, the big Z is now finally Big D-E-A-D. We asked his private brain care specialist, Gag Halfront, if this was just a

0: big D-E-A-D. We asked his private brain care specialist, Gag Halfront, if this was just a publicity stunt.
1: Well, Zaphod's just this guy, you know.
0: But what about these reports which say that Zaphod Beeblebrox has been eaten by Hagamenon?
1: Well, he's an impetuous fellow, you know.
0: And is now seriously dead?
1: Who can say?
0: Hagamenons are they not, super evolutionary life forms? That is to say, they can re-evolve into any shape in a matter of seconds.
1: They are crazy mixed-up animals, you know.
0: And it was while this Hagamenon had temporarily evolved into the form of the ravenous bug-blatter beast of Trial that he ate Zaphod Beeblebrox.
1: Well, this is what we find.
0: So it would be true to say that Zaphod Beeblebrox is finally dead.
1: True, but probably unimportant.
0: And why is that?
1: Well, Zaphod's just this guy, you know.
0: And now some news from some of the outlying regions of the galaxy. A report out today from the Western Spiral Arm says that the wheel is commercially unviable. Economic experts...
2: Look, sorry I had to wave this blaster at you, but as you just heard, I've had a bad day.
3: What? You mean that's you?
2: Yeah.
3: You do lead an interesting life, don't you, Mr. Beeblebrox?
4: It is, of course, perfectly natural to assume that everyone else is having a far more exciting time than you. Human beings, for instance, have a phrase which describes this phenomenon. The other man's grass is always greener. The Sheltenac race of Broop Kidron 13 had a similar phrase, but since their planet is somewhat eccentric, botanically speaking, the best they could manage was, the other Sheltenac's jupilberry shrub is always a more mauvey shade of pinky russet. And so the expression soon fell into disuse, and the Sheltenacs had little option but to become terribly happy and contented with their lot, much to the surprise of everyone else in the galaxy, who had not realized that the best way not to be unhappy is not to have a word for it. Arthur Dent is, of course, terribly unhappy. As is now well recorded, he and Ford Prefect escaped from the planet Earth on the day that it was unexpectedly demolished to make way for a new hyperspace bypass. Bypasses are devices which allow some people to dash from point A to point B very fast, whilst other people dash from point B to point A very fast. People living at sea, being a point directly in between, are often given to wonder what's so great about point A that so many people from point B are so keen to get there. And what's so great about point B that so many people from point A are so keen to get there? They often wish that people would just once and for all work out where the hell they want to be. Arthur Dent and Ford Prefect know exactly where they don't want to be. They don't want to be stranded on prehistoric Earth with a load of unwanted telephone sanitizers and advertising executives who have been thrown off their home planet of Golga Frincham, a world which has subsequently been wiped out by a particularly virulent disease contracted from an unexpectedly dirty telephone. Unfortunately, that is precisely where they are. But fortunately, they have found a way of coping with their predicament. They are drunk.
5: Dingo's kidneys. There must be some way of getting off this planet other than getting high.
6: You've been saying that for 2 years.
5: Well, have I? Well, it must be true, then.
6: You've got all that electric hitchhiking equipment in your satchel, and none of it seems to do a dicky bird.
5: We're just too far from the space lanes. The range is limited. Wait. I've got it.
6: What, an answer?
5: Why, it's a lateral thinking problem, isn't it?
6: Hmm?
5: We just have to sidle up to the problem sideways when it's not looking and pounce.
6: Well?
5: I just knocked the bottle of wine over.
6: Have you got an answer?
5: No, but I've got a different name for the problem.
6: Oh, let's have a drink. Here's another bottle.
5: Yes, all right. No, no, look, every time we get to this point, we just have another drink till we're totally slammed, and the next day start all over with...
6: What's the matter?
5: Arthur, look!
6: What are you looking at?
5: God, it's only a bloody spaceship, isn't it? It's only hovering in the air 100 yards from us.
6: It looks very unreal, doesn't it?
5: Mm.
6: Sort of ghostly.
5: Mm. We've been rescued! Come on, let's celebrate. Pass that bottle.
6: Right, here.
5: Where did it go?
6: What, the bottle?
5: No, the spaceship.
6: What?
5: It's gone. The bloody thing's gone.
6: Where did it go?
5: It just sort of winked out of existence.
6: Vanished.
5: Here.
6: What?
5: Take the bottle, I can't face it.
6: Ford?
5: Yeah? It's there again. So it is. Well, what's going on?
6: It just came again. Pop. It comes and goes like magic.
5: I'll tell you our trouble, mate. We're too sober by half. Come on, I will have that drink.

0: Hang on, is it...
1: Christ, come again.
0: What is it? Some kind of deputation from Galactic Alcoholics Anonymous?
1: What do you mean by that?
0: Well, haven't you noticed? Every time I put down the bottle, it appears. And every time I pick it up again, it disappears. Look, look, I put it down, there it is.
1: It's back again.
0: I pick it up, and poof.
1: It's gone.
0: Here.
1: Gone.
0: Here.
1: Gone.
0: See? It works.
1: So that's mad.
0: Well, mad it may be, mate, but I'll tell you one thing. I'm not touching another drop of your filthy elderflower stuff till we're safely out of this solar system. That's it. I've got it.
1: It's an intelligence test.
0: Yes. No. No, no, no, it isn't. It isn't at all. Because that suggests someone's doing it deliberately, and that's not it.
1: Oh.
0: No, no, no, there's a time paradox going on. Mm-hmm. We're caught at the crossroads of two alternative futures. You see?
1: No.
0: No, I thought you wouldn't. Listen, the ship first appeared when I said, you know, let's actually sit down and work out this problem of getting off this planet, right?
1: Yes.
0: And then every time we reached for the bottle instead, or just expected the problem to solve itself, the ship disappeared.
1: Right.
0: So, in one of the alternative futures, we work out a way of signaling to a ship, which then returns through time to pick us up. And in the other alternative, we just get drunk and ignore the problem, so no solution, no ship. I wonder what Rooster would do.
1: Who's Rooster?
0: Mate of mine. Another researcher on the guide. Great little thinker, Rooster. Great hitcher. He's a guy who really knows where his towel is.
1: Knows what?
0: Where his towel is.
1: Why should he want to know where his towel is?
0: Everybody should know where his towel is.
1: I think your head's come undone.
2: The Hitchhiker's Guide to the Galaxy has this to say on the subject of towels. A towel, it says, is about the most massively useful thing any interstellar hitchhiker can carry. For one thing, it has great practical value. You can wrap it around you for warmth on the cold moons of Jaglan Beta, sunbathe on it on the marble beaches of Santraginus V, huddle beneath it for protection from the Acturan meganats as you sleep beneath the stars of Kakrafoon. Use it to sail a mini-raft down the slow, heavy River Moth. Wet it for use in hand-to-hand combat. Wrap it round your head to avoid the gaze of the ravenous bug-bladder beast of Tral, which is such a mind-bogglingly stupid animal, it assumes that if you can't see it, it can't see you. And even dry yourself off with it if it still seems clean enough.
3: Those were the really great days of hitchhiking, of course. A man and his towel pitted against the universe. I mean, that lot down there in them offices, I wouldn't give you an old face flannel for the lot of them. No disrespect to you, of course, Mr. Beeblebrox. Mr. President, sir, you're a different...
4: Talk a lot, don't you? How soon till we dock at Ursa Minor, Peter?
5: 30 minutes.
4: Okay. Now, I can't risk being found in this freighter. I'd better go down in one of your EVA pods. Should slip under the radar screens, okay? Thanks for the ride, guys.
3: But, why are you going to Ursa Minor Beta if you want to stay hidden?
4: I just wanted to find out what I'm doing.
3: What?
4: Well, last night, after I escaped from the Hagunanar...
3: Oh, yeah, how did you...
4: I went, like, into a deep coma and got this message from a person I admire, respect, and deeply love.
3: Who was that, then?
4: Me.
3: What? A message from yourself?
4: Yeah, it was a message I'd implanted in my own mind 20 years ago, which was triggered off by the coma. And it just told me that the time had come, and I had to go and see this dude I'd never heard of who would tell me something to my disadvantage.
3: Disadvantage?
4: Yeah, so I had to go, didn't I?
3: Why don't you tie a knot in your hanky like anyone else?
4: Style, friend, style. Now, come on, I gotta go.
3: No, but can I just ask you...
4: Yeah, what is it?
3: That Hagunenon ate you. How did you escape?
4: Oh, no problem. It was a super-evolving species, right?
3: Yes.
4: It ate me whilst it was playing at being the ravenous bug-bladder beast of Tral. And then, like seconds later, made the mistake of re-evolving into a really neat little escape capsule.
3: It evolved into an escape capsule?
4: Yeah.
3: But that is really incredible.
4: Yeah. I can't help it if I'm lucky.
2: Several hours later, 5 billion tons of Playbeing magazine were unloaded on Ursa Minor Beta, causing a slight but largely irrelevant shift in its orbital trajectory. A few hours later still, Zaphod Beeblebrox, the owner of what Playbeing readers had deemed the hippest place in the universe, walked into the entrance lobby of the Hitchhiker's Guide to the Galaxy, deemed merely the second hippest place in Ursa Minor. Zaphod Beeblebrox does not like Ursa Minor either.
5: man.
4: Okay, where's Zahniwoop? Get me Zahniwoop.
6: Excuse me, sir?
4: Zahniwoop, get him, right? Get him now.
7: Well, sir, if you could be a little cool about it.
4: Look, I'm up to here with cool, okay? I am so amazingly cool. You could keep a side of meat in me for a month. I am so hip, I have difficulty seeing over my pelvis. Now, will you move before I blow it?
7: Well, if you'd let me explain, sir. I'm afraid that isn't possible right now, as Mr. Zahniwoop is on an intergalactic cruise.
4: When's he going to be back?
7: Back, sir? Well, he's in his office.
4: This cat's on an intergalactic cruise in his office?
7: Yes, sir.
4: Listen, Three Eyes, don't you try to outweird me. I get stranger things than you free with my breakfast cereal.
7: Well, just who do you think you are, honey? Zaphod Beeblebrox or something?
4: Yeah, count the heads.
7: Well, I'm sorry, sir, but... What did you say?
4: Oh, photons.
7: You are Zaphod Beeblebrox?
4: Yeah, but don't shout or they'll all want one.
7: The Zaphod Beeblebrox?
4: No, just a Zaphod Beeblebrox. Didn't you hear? I come in six packs.
7: But, sir, it was on the sub-ether radio this morning. It said you were dead.
4: Yeah, that's right. I just haven't stopped moving yet. Now, where do I find Zahniwoop?
7: Well, sir, his office is on the fifth floor.
4: But he's on an intergalactic cruise. Yeah, yeah. How do I get to him?
7: Well, the newly installed Sirius Cybernetics elevators are in the far corner, sir.
4: Sirius Cybernetics? Oh, Zarquan, haven't they collapsed yet?
7: Sir, can I ask why you want to see Mr. Zahniwoop?
4: Yeah, I told myself I needed to.
7: Come again, sir?
4: I came to myself in a dream and said, go see Zahniwoop. Never heard of the cat before, but I seemed very insistent.
7: Oh, Mr. Beeblebrox, sir, you're so weird, you should be in pictures.
4: Yeah, baby, and you should be in real life.
2: It will take Zaphod Beeblebrox at least 30 seconds to cross the entrance lobby of the hitchhiker offices, and at least another 3 minutes will then elapse before the offices are finally bombed to bits. It would therefore seem an appropriate moment to recount that Trillian also effected a fortuitous escape from the Hagunennons, only to be carried off and forcibly married to the president of the Algolian chapter of the Galactic Rotary Club. Whilst Marvin, the paranoid android, has survived a remarkable and unwieldy series of adventures which he has never been able satisfactorily to explain, and has now, by the most amazing coincidence, arrived exactly here.
8: Excuse me.
7: Yes, sir. Can I help you?
8: I doubt it.
7: Oh, well, in that case, if you'll just...
8: No one can help me.
7: Yes, sir.
8: Well, not that anyone's ever tried, of course.
7: Is that so?
8: Hardly worth anyone's while, really, is it?
7: I'm sorry, sir, but if you...
8: Where's the percentage of being kind or helpful to a robot if it doesn't have any gratitude, Sophie?
7: And you don't have any.
8: I've never had occasion to find out.
7: Listen to me, you miserable heap of maladjusted
8: metal. Aren't you going to ask me what I want?
7: Is it worth it?
8: Is anything?
7: What do you want?
8: I'm looking for someone.
7: Who?
8: Zaphod Beeblebrox. He's just walking over there.
7: Ah, then why did you ask me?
8: I just wanted someone to talk to.
7: What? Oh.
8: Pathetic, isn't it? Goodbye.
7: Oh,
9: Marvin! How did you get here?
8: Don't ask.
9: But hey, you crazy psychotic cybernaut, how are you, kid?
8: I'm all right if you happen to like that sort of thing, which personally I don't.
4: Yeah, yeah.
9: Hello.
8: Hello, Lift.
9: I am to be your elevator for this trip to the floor of your choice. I have been designed by the Sirius Cybernetics Corporation to take you, the visitor to the Hitchhiker's Guide to the Galaxy, into these, their offices. If you enjoy your ride, which will be swift and pleasurable, then you may care to experience some of the other elevators which have recently been installed in the offices of the Galactic Tax Department, Boobaloo Baby Foods, and the Sirian State Mental Hospital, where many ex-Sirius Cybernetics Corporation executives will be delighted to welcome your visits, sympathy, and happy tales of life out in the big wide world.
4: Yeah, what else do you do besides talk?
9: I go up or down.
4: Good, we're going up.
9: Or down.
4: Yeah. Okay, up, please.
9: Down's very nice.
4: Oh, yeah?
9: Super.
4: Good. Now, will you take us up?
9: May I ask if you've considered all the possibilities that down might offer you?
4: Like what?
9: Well, there's the basement, the microfiles, the heating system. Nothing particularly exciting, I'll admit, but they are alternative possibilities.
4: Oh, Zarquan's knees, did I ask for an existential elevator? What's the matter with the thing?
8: It doesn't want to go up. I think it's afraid.
4: Of what? Heights? An elevator that's afraid of heights?
9: Of the future.
4: The future? What does it want, a pension scheme?
9: All Sirius Cybernetics elevators can see into the future. It's part of our programming. Going down.
4: Marvin, just get this elevator to go up, will you? We've got to get to Zahniwoop.
8: Why?
4: I don't know, but when I find him, he'd better have one hell of a good reason for me wanting to see him.
2: It should be explained at this point that modern elevators are strange and complex entities. The ancient electric winch and maximum capacity 8 persons jobs bear as much relation to a Sirius Cybernetics Corporation happy vertical people transporter as a packet of peanuts does to the entire west wing of the Syrian State Mental Hospital. This is because they operate on the unlikely principle of defocused temporal perception, a curious system which enables the elevator to be on the right floor to pick you up even before you knew you wanted it, thus eliminating all the tedious chatting, relaxing, and making friends that people were previously forced to do whilst waiting for elevators. Not unnaturally, many lifts imbued with intelligence and precognition became terribly frustrated with the mindless business of going up or down, experimented briefly with the notion of going sideways as a sort of existential protest, demanded participation in the decision-making process, and finally took to sulking in basements. At this point, a man called Gogrilla Mincefriend rediscovered and patented a device he had seen in a history book called a staircase. It has been calculated that his most recent tax bill paid for the social security of 5,000 redundant Sirius Cybernetics workers, the hospitalization of 100 Sirius Cybernetics executives, and the psychiatric treatment of over 17,500 neurotic lifts.
9: Fifth floor, and remember, I'm only doing this because I like your robot.
4: Thanks, a bundle.
5: Hey, what's that noise?
9: I expect it's the future that I was so worried about, and it's about to get worse. So if you don't mind, I'm going straight back down. Bye now.
4: Left in the lurch by a lift.
5: Hey, you know something, Marvin?
8: More than you can possibly imagine.
5: I'm dead certain this building shouldn't be shaking. Either they've got some vibro system for toning up your muscles while you work, or the building's being bombed. Who in the galaxy would want to bomb a publishing company?
8: Another publishing company.
6: Beeblebrox, over here!
5: No, Beeblebrox, over here. Who are you?
6: A friend.
5: Oh, yeah? Anyone's friend in particular, or just generally well-disposed to people?
6: Did you know your building's being bombed?
7: What do you expect? Ever since you arrived on this planet last night, you've been going round telling people that...
10: This channel is currently offline for essential maintenance and will be back as soon as possible. Please check back soon.

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1: Holy photon, what was that?
2: A Frogstar robot class D. I should imagine it's just picked up the reports from the first three and has come to get you.
3: Well, we've got to get out of here. Marvin?
4: What do you want?
3: See that robot coming towards us?
4: I suppose you want me to stop him.
3: Yeah.
4: Once you save your skin.
3: Yeah.
2: Down this way. Zarniwood's office.
3: Is this the time to keep an appointment?
2: It's our only hope of escape. He's got a whole different universe in his office.
3: Marvin, it's all yours.
4: Thanks a heap.
5: Out of my way, little robot.
4: I'm afraid I've been left here to stop you.
5: You? Stop me? Go on.
4: No, really, I have.
5: What are you armed with?
4: Guess.
5: Guess?
4: Yes, go on, you'll never guess.
5: Laser beam?
4: No.
5: No. Too obvious, I suppose. How about an electron ram?
4: What's that?
5: One of these.
4: No, not one of those.
5: Good though, isn't it?
4: Very good.
5: I know. It must be one of those with the 12s, you know, whoosh.
4: You're thinking along the wrong lines, you know. You're failing to take into account something very basic in the relationship between men and robots.
5: I know. I've seen them. They're quite big.
4: Just think. They left me an ordinary menial robot to stop you, a gigantic heavy-duty battle machine, whilst they ran off to save themselves. What do you think they would leave me with?
5: Well, something pretty damn devastating, I would expect.
4: Expect? Oh, yes, expect. I'll tell you what they gave me to protect myself with, shall I?

0: It's all right.
1: Nothing.
0: What?
1: Nothing at all. Not an electronic sausage.
0: Whoa. Doesn't that just take the biscuit?
1: And me with this terrible pain in all the diodes down my left side.
0: Yeah? Oh, that makes me angry. Think I'll smash that wall down.
1: That's very impressive.
0: Oh, you ain't seen nothing yet. I can take this floor up too. No trouble. Oh, dear.
1: What a depressingly stupid machine.
2: The building's on fire.
3: You certainly make an entrance, don't you, Beeblebrox?
2: Well, it's a terrible building anyway.
4: Don't panic.
2: How do we get to this universe, then?
3: I'm afraid it looks like we don't.
2: Hey, what? The building's cracking down the middle.
3: Yes, that's not all. Look down at the ground.
2: Hey, the ground's going away. Where are they taking it?
3: They're not. They're taking the building. We're airborne.
2: Look, what have I done to deserve this? I walk into a building, they take it away.
3: Let me introduce myself. My name's Rooster, and this is my towel.
2: Hi, Rooster. Hello, towel. Where are they taking us?
3: The Frogstar.
5: Who is the mysterious Rooster? Who is the even more mysterious Zanywhoop, and why hasn't he even appeared yet? What will Zaphod's bewildering mission turn out to be? Will it be something he finds stimulating and challenging, or will it just be a monster wanting to take over the universe for no very good reason? How long will Ford and Arthur have to stay on the wagon, and when will they be reunited with everyone else in the story? Tune into the next exasperating series of The Hitchhiker's Guide to the Galaxy and find out.
6: In that episode of The Hitchhiker's Guide to the Galaxy, Peter Jones was the book. Simon Jones, Arthur Dent, Jeffrey McGiven, Ford Prefect and Frogstar Robot, Stephen Moore, Marvin, Mark Wing Davy, Zaphod Beeblebrox, Bill Patterson, Assistant Arcturan Pilot, David Tate, the Captain, the Receptionist and the Lift, and Alan Ford, Rooster. Radiophonic sound and music by Paddy Kingsland, and further technical jiggery-pokery by John Whitehall and Alec Hale-Munro. 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
1: This is the log of Magnus Carter, scientific observer aboard the Space Force, more than 500 days out from Earth. We're bound for the region of the planet Jupiter. Only a few days from our target, we overtook the wreck of a spaceship, one of the four unmanned probes sent from Earth to investigate the mysterious radio signals coming from the giant planet. On boarding the ship, we discovered that all the equipment installed in the probe had been ripped out. But how? There was no time for further investigation. We were rapidly approaching the time to go into orbit around Jupiter. During the orbital maneuver, the main radio became overheated, and Radio Officer Chipper Barnett complained of loud, penetrating musical sounds and a woman's voice calling. Then, one by one, all the electrical circuits in the ship began to fail.
2: Everything's gone haywire.
3: We can't navigate the ship blind. We must be able to see out.
4: Well, use the observation dome. Open the lock, Roderick.
2: Right.
4: Now what?
2: The emergency power's failed.
3: Why's it got all dark? What's going on?
4: Well, that's everything except the gyros. Go to your takeoff positions, get your flashlights.
3: I've got mine, but it doesn't work.
2: Nor mine.
4: Well, that's it then. Television circuits don't function, so we can't see. The radio doesn't work. The computers cease to function. There are no lights. The air replenisher has stopped.
2: The ship has dropped dead.
3: Like that wreck we saw 5 days ago.
4: The air supply's running down fast. I'm afraid we only have a few days left.

0: Space Force, an interstellar encounter starring Barry Foster, Nigel Stock, Nikki Henson, and Tonia Sober. Episode 3, The Silver Strangers.
1: We must conserve the air.
2: Nobody move or get up unless instructed.
3: Who wants to get up? It's pitch dark.
1: What caused the breakdown?
2: Well, perhaps it's the influence of the Jovian magnetosphere. It could have upset all the electrical circuits. Thank goodness we'd completed the orbital maneuver before it happened.
4: Why?
2: Because at least we are on our set course. In a few hours, we'll begin to pull out of the perigee and head out for the furthest point of our orbit. On the way, we'll move out of the magnetosphere. And if I'm right, the circuits will return to life and the ship should be normal again.
1: But if the circuits revive every time we head away from the planet, then they'll die again every time we return.
2: Unless we change our orbit to a much wider, more circular one.
1: But we can't spare the fuel.
4: How long before the power returns, do you think?
2: Oh, we must wait and see. But once we get it back, we can work out when the blackout periods are likely to occur and be ready for them. Chipper, what are you doing?
3: I'm not doing anything.
2: Well, then, what was that noise?
3: Mice?
2: This is no time for joking. There it is again.
4: Coming from the main airlock.
2: That sounds as though it's coming from outside.
3: Blimey. There's someone out there.
2: They're trying to get in.
4: They'll be lucky.
2: Why?
4: Get in through the airlock. With no power. They've got as much chance of getting in as we have of getting out.
1: If only we could see outside.
2: That's impossible. Unless...
1: What?
2: Unless Lordric could open the airlock into the observation dome.
1: How?
2: By hand.
1: That's only permitted in an emergency.
2: This is an emergency. How about it, Lodrick? Do you think you can do it?
4: Total darkness.
2: Why not? You know all the mechanical installations so well.
4: Yes, but there's always the chance that opening the lock will upset the electronic settings. It may not function properly afterwards.
2: We'll risk that.
4: I'll see what I can do then.
2: If you need any assistance, yell out.
4: Right. I need a few tools.
3: I'll help you find them.
1: So, in total darkness, Lodrick toiled at the airlock leading into the observation dome. For what seemed an eternity, we lay in the dark and in silence. Meanwhile, the sounds outside ceased. Whoever or whatever had been investigating us had gone away.
5: How are you doing, Lodrick?
4: I'd do a lot better if I could see. I have to do everything by touch.
5: How far have you got?
4: Not very far. I've got the cover to the electrical component off. The mechanical part...
5: What's happened? Lodrick? Lodrick?
4: I'm all right. Just got an electric shock.
5: But there's no power in this ship. Can't have.
6: The supply's coming back. We must be out of the magnetic field.
5: We're lost. Good. Are you sure you're all right, Lodrick?
4: Yes.
5: Well, take a break. Meanwhile, the rest of us will inspect the ship, see if there's any damage.

0: Has everything been checked?
1: Airlocks, motors, air supply, everything. All in good order, so far as I can tell.
0: Good. All navigation circuits are back to normal. How about you, Chipper?
2: 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I sent the message to Earth, like you said.
0: How long before they reply?
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0: Ah, good. 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
2: Should be okay, I'll try it. There. Lovely picture. The splendor of the heavens in close-up.
0: Thank goodness, everything's returned to normal.
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2: Ah, good.
4: Turn it off!
5: It's hurting my ears!
4: Turn it off, Tipper!
5: What was that?
4: It's like all hell had broken loose.
2: That was her. The voice I keep hearing.
4: What'd she say?
2: She said, Epsilon Solar. Epsilon Solar, thank you for your message.
4: You heard that?
5: Out of all that chaos?
4: Yes.
0: Well, turn the radio on again, but keep the volume low.
3: Whether it be best for you to remain in your present orbit or to go into another further from the planet's surface.
2: That's Earth.
3: We cannot give you an immediate answer, but shall reply in half an hour. Please keep a listening watch.
2: So, what's happened to Mrs. Epsilon?
0: If there is one.
2: But you must have heard...
0: No, we didn't. You're the only one who ever hears a voice.
5: We may not hear voices, Saxon, but we do hear all those strange sounds.
0: Well, of course we do. Every time the radio circuits are disturbed, what else would you expect?
2: Well, I've been just a different...
3: Radio call imminent. Radio call imminent.
2: Well, already? They said half an hour.
4: It's her again. Let's get that off.
2: And what did she say this time?
4: Same as before. I think it must be a recording which she's played over and over again.
0: But why so loud?
2: Because she's so close.
0: Yes, that's what you said on the moon, 500 million miles back.
2: Well, perhaps she's followed us here.
6: Saxon, quick!
0: What is it?
6: There, on the televiewer.
0: Good heavens. It's a ship.
2: A ship? Where?
0: What's its position?
6: To port, 97 degrees.
0: There's only one?
6: That's all I've seen.
0: Make sure the log is recording all this. I'll go out to the observation.

0: one ship sailing alongside us.
1: Computer says it's less than a kilometer away.
2: So how big would you say it is?
0: Well, in that case, it's smaller than Space Force.
1: Any windows?
0: There seems to be a series of portholes around the middle, but no light behind them. And I can't see any kind of door, can you?
2: No.
0: I wonder if it's just an unmanned probe.
1: Well, you could try to make contact.
0: Go outside?
1: No. Over the radio.
0: Did you hear that, Chipper?
2: Yes.
0: Well, can you do it?
3: What frequency can I use?
0: How about the one your friend, Mrs. Epsilon, comes up on?
3: Signal's so strong it stretches right across the bands, forms everything.
0: Well, choose a frequency somewhere in the middle and see what happens.
3: What shall I say?
0: Say you are Space Force and ask them what they want.
3: In English?
0: What else? You don't speak Jovian, do you?
3: Oh, all right. Give me a couple of minutes to retune the transmitter and I'll give her a call.
0: I'm coming back into the main cabin.

0: This is Space Force. This is Space Force. Can you hear me? This is... Oh, God!
1: Well, we're certainly getting a response of noises. Can you hear a voice?
0: Of course I can. I always do. Shall I switch it off?
1: Yes. God. What did it say?
0: Almost the same as before.
1: Almost? What was different?
0: Well, instead of saying Epsilon Solar, she said, "You are Epsilon Solar."
1: You're sure you didn't get it wrong?
0: I'm certain I didn't. I wish you'd just believe me when I...
1: Oh, okay, Chipper. It's just that I've got to be sure about what you're saying. After all, you're the only one...
2: Captain!
1: Yes, now what?
2: Look, quick! To the left! Light issuing from the ship. Like a door has opened.
1: Magnus, you keep looking with Roderick. I'll go back into the dome.
3: The image is bigger, isn't it?
4: The ship's moved closer, and the angle of view is...
2: Look, there, now!
3: The door slid wide open. Can you see it, Saxon?
5: Yes.
3: And the lighted interior?
5: Yes.
3: And two figures?
5: Good Lord, yes.
3: They're coming over.
6: The two strange figures drifted over from their ship to ours. We saw them on the televiewer, gradually getting larger as they grew closer. Then they were no longer in view. Saxon, from his more advantageous position in the observation dome, said they were heading for the main outside airlock, and then he lost sight of them and came back into the cabin.
1: Whoever they are, they're human in shape.
4: Are they human in fact?
0: What do they want with us?
3: It must be they who keep sending the radio calls.
0: Who else?
4: Do you think they're Jovians?
1: No. Nobody, nothing could live on Jupiter.
4: From one of his moons?
1: I doubt it. Certainly not the innermost ones.
4: What about the outer moons? Life on one of those could be a possibility.
3: But very unlikely.
4: Where do they come from, then?
0: Listen. Must have been them tapping earlier. What did we do?
4: We should have been armed.
3: You think they're hostile, then?
4: They certainly sound it.
1: They're determined to get in, whether we like it or not.
3: It's getting louder.
1: They're battering the hull. I'm going to open the outer lock.
4: You can't.
0: You let them in.
1: If I don't, they'll damage the ship.
4: This way they might...
3: They've stopped.
1: That surprised them.
3: Now what are you going to do?
1: Well, before I can open the inner door, they must enter the airlock, and then the outer door must be closed.
3: They'll think it's some kind of trap.
1: Roderick, go to the observation dome. Tell us what you see.
4: Right.
5: Saxon.
1: Yes, Roderick.
5: They're floating outside, holding off from the ship. I think they're going away.
0: We should be that lucky.
5: Yes, they're going back to their own ship.
1: Yes, we can see them now on the televiewer. They don't seem to have any means of propulsion.
3: Can't see any.
1: Well, they've gone back inside.
3: Door closed.
0: We scared them off.
1: You think they scared that easily?
0: I can but hope.
3: Well, perhaps they've decided that we're not...
1: Yes, Roderick.
5: They're coming out again.
3: Decided to give it another try.
1: One's carrying a box, and they're both... Damn, they've gone out of view.
5: They're heading for the main door. How do they move so fast? I've lost sight of them now, but they must be close.
1: What was that?
5: I think they've entered the lock.
3: Then we've got them.
0: Do we want them?
3: Close the outer door and they're caught.
1: How would that help? They're trying to open the inner door.
0: But the outer one isn't closed.
1: We must shut it then. If they manage to open the inner one, we'll lose all our air. Chipper, close the outer door.
0: It won't close.
3: Try again.
0: It's no good. It's not working. They could be through any moment.
1: Right, get your spacesuits on. If they get that door open, we'll need them. Did you hear that, Roderick?
5: Yes, on my way.
1: All helmets on. Right. Intercom check. Magnus?
3: Okay, loud and clear.
1: Roderick?
4: Okay.
1: Chipper?
7: Loud and clear.
8: Loud and clear.
7: That's right, that's what I said.
1: What was that, Chipper?
7: I said that's right, that's what I said.
1: What did you say?
7: I said I was receiving you loud and clear, and you repeated it. Loud and clear, you said, only you said it quietly.
1: I didn't say anything except Chipper.
7: But I distinctly...
8: Chipper.
7: Huh? Who's that?
1: Who's what? Look, this is no time for asking about.
7: Somebody called my name.
1: Only to check the intercom.
7: No, after that. Everybody keep quiet for a minute.
1: Well?
7: No. No, it's gone. I don't hear it anymore.
8: Who are you?
7: There you are. She's back. Asking who we are.
1: Who?
7: I don't know who. Somebody.
1: Anybody else hear it?
3: No.
1: Everybody stay quiet.
8: Are you Epsilon Solar?
9: There's, I thought nothing.
7: No, I'm Chipper Barnett, radio operator, second class of Order Space Force.
9: We know that.
8: Where do you come from?
7: We're from Earth, on a mission to Jupiter.
9: What are you talking about? No, don't interrupt him.
8: How long did it take you to reach here?
7: A year and a half.
8: A Jovian year?
7: No, an Earth year, much shorter.
8: By how much?
7: I don't know, but I know it's shorter.
8: Are you the only one aboard your ship?
7: No. There are four of us.
9: Has he gone crazy?
7: He's the captain. Loderick, he's our engineer, and Magnus, he's from DSET-B, has been sent to observe.
8: Can the rest of your crew hear what I'm saying?
7: No, I don't think so.
8: Ask them.
7: Saxon, she wants to know if you can all hear her.
9: Who does? Chipper, if this is some kind of joke, we can't hear anybody, Chipper.
7: No, they can only hear me.
8: As we thought. Chipper, are you wearing a translator?
7: A what?
8: Obviously you are not.
7: No, no.
8: You will have to interpret for us.
7: Interpret?
8: Listen to what we say and pass it on to your leader.
7: All right, but who are you?
8: My name is Treya. What kind of armament does your ship carry?
7: Armament? We don't carry any armament. We're a spaceship, not a battleship.
8: No armament of any kind?
7: No, they only carry guns in science fiction.
8: Good. Now ask your leader.
7: You mean Saxon? He's the ship's commander.
8: Ask the commander to open this door and let us in.
7: Saxon, did you hear any of that?
9: All we heard was you carrying on a one-sided conversation with nobody.
7: Well, nobody is called Treya, and she says, will you open the airlock inner door and let them in?
9: I see. Tell them we can't open the inner door unless the outer door is closed. Then we have to equalize the air pressure.
7: We can't get you in until the outer door is shut, and it's not working.
8: We understand. Wait. It will close now.
7: Try now, Saxon. You kept it open.
8: We did not wish to be caught inside.
7: Door's shut. Will you let them in now?
9: What guarantee have I that they don't carry arms?
7: They don't sound hostile.
8: Open the door or we will blast it open.
7: Oh. She says if you don't open the door, she'll blast it open.
9: No, no. They mustn't harm the ship. I'll open it.
10: But this is insane. We're playing it.
9: No, no, don't stand too close together. Just keep calm. Magnus?
11: Yes?
9: Open up. At least 7 feet tall. From head to foot.
8: Chipper, tell them to stand over by that table.
7: She wants us all together over there.
10: She's got a gun.
8: Move, quickly.
7: I told you we're not armed. There's no need for violence.
8: Stand still. Ifwa is going to search the ship. Anybody moving while I'm doing it will be shot.
7: Don't move while they search the ship.
9: So they're not hostile, Chipper.
7: I only said they didn't sound hostile.
8: Tell them we are satisfied there are no weapons. Now remove your helmets.
7: Take your helmets off.
9: What for?
7: I don't know. She's got the gun. Anyway, they're taking theirs off.
12: They've got silver hair.
9: Silver skin. I've never seen anything like it.
8: Here you are, Chipper. These are translators. They must put them in their ear.
12: She wants you to wear these hearing aids.
9: She what?
12: So that you can understand them.
9: Oh, I see.
8: Now we can communicate.
9: She's speaking English.
8: This instrument enables us to talk telepathically. The verbal translation is done in your own head.
12: Why doesn't Chipper need one?
8: He's naturally telepathic. We can reach his mind without a translator. Are people not telepathic where you come from?
9: Some people claim to be, but I never believed them. Till now.
12: Are all people as tall where you come from?
13: Are all people midgets where you come from?
8: We are sorry to have behaved aggressively when we came aboard, but we had to be sure you could not attack us.
13: No arms anywhere on this ship,
8: so you can all relax.
9: How do you come to be in this part of the solar system?
13: Our mothership is in orbit on the far side of Jupiter.
12: Mothership?
9: How far on the other side?
13: 490,000 miles.
12: The ship alongside ours, that's not your main vessel.
13: Of course not.
9: How did you find us?
13: We've been aware of you for some weeks.
8: But we thought you were unmanned.
13: We didn't realize the ship had a crew until the outer door opened.
9: Yet I opened it.
8: That is why we returned to our craft, to contact our mothership for instruction.
12: And?
13: We were ordered to board you and take over your vessel and take you back for examination.
9: Now, wait a minute. We don't know who you are, where you came from, or anything about you.
8: Now is your opportunity.
9: But you can't just step aboard our ship and order us to another part of the system.
8: If Voedica says you go, then you go.
9: Who?
8: Voedica, commander of our mothership.
12: We can't refuse him, Saxon.
9: We have to. We can't spare the fuel we needed to get home.
8: Wrong. You will never be returning home.
9: You
8: will come with us.
11: And if we refuse?
13: Our orders are to kill the ship electronically and leave you in it. So take your choice. Put your ship into a new orbit, or remain where you are. Forever.
11: I need to discuss the situation with my crew.
8: A few minutes only.
11: Now, everybody over here. Now, take these translators out of your ears. We don't want them to understand what we're saying.
12: All right.
11: Now, do we obey them or do we resist? I want everybody's opinion. Magnus?
12: The ship and crew are better alive than dead. Besides, this is what we came here for.
11: What is?
12: To find out who's been sending those radio messages and to learn all we can about them.
11: We were never expected to make personal contact.
12: But now that we have, we must take full advantage of it.
11: Even before we know if they're friendly?
4: Which they're not, Magnus.
12: How do you know? They haven't harmed us.
4: Yet, but they will, unless we can get away.
12: How?
4: We'll think of something.
12: We've little time for that.
11: How about you, Chipper?
14: Modric's panicking. I think they're friendly.
4: A funny way of showing it. How about the gun? How about the threat to leave us in a dead ship to perish?
14: It's all talk.
4: Talk?
14: To persuade us to go with them. They don't mean us any harm. They could have killed us all with that ray pistol, but they chose not to.
12: Better alive on the other side of Jupiter than dead on this.
11: Possibly. But I think we should make at least one effort to get the ship back under our control.
12: How?
11: I have an idea.
4: Don't tell it to Chipper. They can read his thoughts.
11: Chipper, you move away.
14: Okay, Chief.
11: Now, what we have to do is this.
8: Well,
11: bearing in mind your threat to kill our ship stone dead and have us entombed in it,
8: yes,
11: we'll willingly comply with your demand and put Space Force into a new orbit.
8: Good.
11: But in order to do that, we must ask both of you to leave our ship.
13: If we leave it, we kill it.
8: Why can't you move it as ordered?
11: We can. But when the rockets fire, the force is enormous. All crew must be strapped into their takeoff couches. Anyone not doing so is liable to suffer serious injuries.
8: Ifwa will use a couch.
11: Ifwa?
8: She will stay and guard you.
11: But we don't have a spare couch, that's what I'm saying. Ifwa could suffer a terrible injury. You'll both have to go back to your own ship.
8: Ifwa will stay.
11: There isn't room.
8: Room will be found.
11: But
8: one of you will give up your takeoff couch for Ifwa.
11: And where will he go?
8: He will come with me to my ship.
11: But to change speed and course, we need a crew of four.
8: Tell Ifwa what to do.
11: What, in 5 minutes? That's impossible. No. You'll have to leave the ship. That's if you are serious about our moving to the far side of Jupiter.
8: One of you will move, and Ifwa will stay.
11: But I've just explained. I can't spare anybody, not in a tricky operation like changing orbit.
8: You, your name.
12: Magnus?
11: No, you can't.
8: Put on your pressure suit. You will come with me. Now. Commander Saxon will instruct Ifwa how to crew change of orbit.
11: But you don't know the risk you're taking.
8: That is my choice.
11: Oh, very well. Loderick, start checking motor and fuel.
4: Yes, Saxon. So much for talking them into leaving the ship.
11: Well, at least we got rid of one of them.
4: Poor old Magnus.
11: Oh, they'd have taken one of us anyway. It's just as well it's him. He's not so useful as a crew member. He knows that. Right, get the ship ready. I'll operate the airlock for Magnus and Treya.
15: In that episode of Space Force, Saxon was played by Barry Foster, Chipper by Nikki Henson, Magnus by Nigel Stock, and Loderick by Tonia Sober, with Teresa Stretfield and Wendy Murray. Space Force was written by Charles Chilton and produced by Paul Mayhew Archer.
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17: We present Bernard Horsfall as Harry Lawson and Jeffrey Banks as Professor von Hartwig in A Journey to the Center of the Earth, the novel by Jules Verne, adapted for radio in 8 parts by Howard Jones. Part 7, The Mysterious Dagger.
18: No doubt you will recall much of what I have told you already at our earlier meetings. But in case you have forgotten, let me remind you that my name is Harry Lawson, and that my uncle is that famous, learned, eccentric gentleman, Professor von Hardwig of Hamburg. It seems only yesterday that my uncle brought to his house in the Königstrasse a book in which I discovered an ancient parchment covered with runic characters. It had been written by a certain Arne Saknussemm, an Icelandic alchemist of the 16th century, who claimed to have made a journey to the center of the earth. My uncle insisted that we followed in the footsteps of this great man. So he and I and our faithful guide, Hans Bjelke, descended the crater of Snæfells, an extinct volcano in Iceland, and found ourselves in a maze of subterranean passages and caverns. There we all but died of thirst, and there I was lost in impenetrable darkness and for a little while became demented. Later, we sailed on a raft over a mighty sea, the Central Sea, the professor named it. We witnessed a battle to the death between prehistoric monsters, and then were overwhelmed by a fearful hurricane. It was the ever-faithful Hans who saved our lives when we were tossed up on some rocks. Where were we? That was the question we had to decide. My uncle consulted the compass.
19: Oh, no, no. The needle is pointing to the shore. The shore is north, the sea is south. Do you realize what this means?
18: Yes. There must have been a slant of wind during the storm. We've been carried back to the shores of Port Gretchen.
19: The shores we left, apparently forever, so many days ago. Every hour, every minute on the raft has been so much time lost. So, fate plays me this vile trick. Air, fire, water, all combined against me. Well, now they shall learn what the will of a determined man can do. I will not yield. I will not retreat one inch. We shall see who is going to triumph in this immortal contest. Man or nature. Forward. Forward, I say, to the center of the earth.
18: Uncle, listen to me.
19: To the raft. To the raft. We sail again.
18: Listen to reason.
19: What is it, Harry?
18: Uncle, there must be some limit to our ambition. We can't achieve the impossible. You know as well as I do that we are quite unready for another sea voyage. It's absolute madness to contemplate a second voyage. A 500 leagues on a wretched pile of beams? With another bedsheet for a sail, a stick for a mast, and probably a tempest to contend with? We can't steer our raft adequately, so we shall be at the mercy of any foul weather we run up against. I tell you, Uncle, it's an act of sheer lunacy to take risks for a second time on this treacherous sea.
19: What do you say?
18: You've not heard a single word I've been saying.
19: No, I have not, Harry. Come, come to the raft.
18: This time, Uncle, you must listen. You must hear me. The raft isn't even seaworthy.
19: Then we must make it seaworthy again. I will instruct Hans.
18: If you say so. But it's going to take time to repair.
19: They have plenty of cordage. It will take Hans no time at all. Yes. We shall see who is going to triumph, man or nature.
18: Such was the result of my attempts to overcome the professor's stubborn will. I tried again. I begged, I implored him. But all to no purpose. Meanwhile, Hans set about repairing the raft, and before long he had raised a new mast and a new sail which snapped merrily in the breeze. The professor spoke a few words to Hans, who nodded calmly and immediately began to stow our baggage on board and to prepare for our departure. In a mood of stolid and sullen resignation, I was ready to board the raft when my uncle put his hand on my shoulder.
19: There's no hurry, my boy. We shall not embark until tomorrow.
20: Now, since fate has cast us cruelly back on these shores, I think we should not leave them without making a thorough inspection of them.
21: Very well, Uncle. Let us set out on another journey of discovery.
20: That is the spirit. We can leave Hans here. He has quite enough to get on with. The Imagine Port Gritson to lie somewhere to the west of this place. These shores, in fact, are new to us. There should be a lot to interest us here.
21: The distance between the high water mark on the foreshore and the foot of the rocks was considerable. As we trudged along, our feet crushed innumerable shells, every shape and size, shells that had been the homes of animals in the early period of creation. I particularly noticed some truly enormous shells, carapaces of turtles and tortoises, more than 15 feet in diameter. For a full mile, we followed the curvings of the central sea, advancing sometimes with great difficulty over broken masses of granite mixed with flint, quartz, and alluvial deposits. Suddenly, my uncle stopped.
20: It is a cemetery. It is bones. Bones. All bones.
21: On that spot, some 3 square miles in extent, was accumulated the whole history of animal life. When we moved, our feet crushed with a dry, cracking sound the remains of countless prehistoric fossils. I was quite bewildered, and my uncle, for his part, stood with his arms raised towards the granite vault which served us for a sky, his mouth wide open, his eyes gleaming behind his spectacles. For some minutes, he stood thus, literally agape at the magnitude of this discovery. And then suddenly he darted forward, caught up an object, and cried in excitement.
20: Tommy! You see what this is? A human skull!
21: It was, indeed, a human skull. Perfectly recognizable. Had the peculiar nature of the soil preserved it through countless ages? I couldn't say. Nor, for that matter, could my uncle. But this head, with its tight, stretched, and parchment-like skin, with the teeth whole, the hair abundant, was before our eyes, almost as if in life. Soon we found more human skulls, and then complete skeletons. My uncle could scarcely believe his eyes.
20: Oh, is it not marvelous to contemplate? And does it not raise a great question? Were these human bodies dragged down to these depths by some convulsion of nature? Or did they exist here below? Were they born? Did they live? Did they die here, as we are born, live, and die on the surface of the earth? Now, what is the answer to that, my boy?
21: I don't know, Uncle. But one thing strikes me.
20: Hmm? What strikes you? Come on, now, out with it.
21: Are any men of this ancient race still alive? Are they still wandering about on the shores of this subterranean sea?
20: A very good question. Who knows? Who knows?
21: It may not be a laughing matter, Uncle. If there are men still here, how are they going to receive us?
20: Another good question. I will give my mind to it. Meanwhile, let us explore further.
21: For a long and weary hour, we tramped over the great bed of bones. Presently, the shores of the central sea were lost behind hills. These hills and the rocks and what appeared to be far-off forests all had a weird and mysterious aspect under the steady glare of some form of electric illumination. The imprudent and enthusiastic professor, who did not care whether he lost himself or not, hurried me forward. And after about a mile, we came to the edge of a vast forest. Here stood huge palms. Yonder were pines, yews, and cypresses, all seemingly bound together by a carpet of creeping plants. The professor was in ecstasies.
20: Do you observe? Do you recognize? Do you realize this is an immense forest of the tertiary period? growing as it grew in days of old. Wonderful, wonderful. Look at those superb palmatites, a genus of fossil palms of the Carboniferous. Magnificent, truly magnificent. And over here, see trees that a modern child might recognize. Oak, poplar, Norwegian pine. And that surely is an Australian eucalyptus. And there's a New Zealand cowrie.
2: Uncle!
20: Come along, don't let us dawdle. There's still so much to see. Here, a common maple. But did you ever see a maple of such gigantic proportions?
2: What's that?
20: I cannot hear anything. Do come along now.
2: Elephants! Living elephants! Look!

0: human creature could possibly withstand.
1: No. Human creature, did you say? You're mistaken, my dear boy. Look yonder. There is a human being, Harry. A man like ourselves.
2: I looked. Not more than a quarter of a mile off, leaning against the trunk of an enormous tree, was a human being. A Proteus of the underworld, a new son of Neptune, tending this great herd of mastodons. His height I judged to be above 12 feet. His head, as big as that of a buffalo, was lost in a mane of matted hair, and in his hand he held the branch of a tree, serving him as a shepherd's crook. For some minutes we neither moved nor spoke. And then I realized that if this giant but turned his head, he might very easily see us. Panic seized me. Grasping my uncle by the arm, I dragged him back. And for the first time, he did not resist me.
0: Hey, stop! Stop! I can run no further. Yes, I think we're safe here. Sit down. Get our breath back.
1: Thank you. Thank you, my boy.
0: Yes, it's better.
1: I am reminded of a phrase in the Latin. Immanis pecoris custos, immanis ipse.
2: The keeper of gigantic cattle, himself a giant.
1: Precisely. What a man! What power, what strength! I just don't believe it.
0: You don't believe it? You don't believe the evidence of your senses? Of your own eyes?
2: The giant was real enough, I grant you, Uncle, but I don't believe he was a man like us. Not Homo sapiens. It stands to reason that no generation of men such as we are can inhabit this subterranean world.
0: Why not? Why not, please?
2: Because if they did, they would all know about us who live on the surface. They would have communicated with us.
0: Possibly.
2: But that was a man-like creature, but it wasn't a man. A gigantic monkey of some sort.
1: I will think over your views and opinions. And now that I am quite recovered, my boy, let us continue with our explorations.
2: We made our way towards the Central Sea. Though this was new territory to us, I noticed every now and then certain rocks which in shape and formation reminded me forcibly of the rocks at Port Gretchen. There were also streams and cascades tumbling from above the rocks, and this seemed to confirm the puzzling compass reading and our extraordinary and involuntary return to the north shore of the Central Sea. Then, as we pushed on, the unrecognized appearance of a stream or the profile of a rock threw me into doubt. I said, have we ever come this way before, Uncle?
1: I'm just wondering this myself. I wish I could be sure.
2: Well, we were not cast ashore exactly at the spot we sailed from, that's quite certain. I think the storm must have driven us above our starting point. Therefore, if we follow this coast, we shall come to Port Gretchen.
1: In that case, it is useless to continue our exploration. The best thing we can do is to return to Hans and the raft.
2: Yeah.
1: Are you quite sure of our bearings?
2: Well, not quite sure, Uncle. These rocks are so much alike. All the same, I seem to recognize this cape as the place where Hans built our raft. I fancy we must be very close to Port Gretchen, even if we haven't reached it already.
1: My dear Harry, if this were Port Gretchen, we should find traces of our footsteps, or at least some signs that we have been here. But there's nothing. Nothing.
2: Just a moment. I can see something. Yes, I was right after all, Uncle.
1: And what have you found? Oh, you rusty old dagger. Why did you bring that thing with you? That's no good. No good at all.
2: I've never set eyes on it before. Isn't it yours?
1: Mine? I don't recognize it at all. I'm sure it was never mine.
2: That's very puzzling.
1: Not in the least. The explanation is simple. Icelanders like these old Russian weapons. Obviously, this knife belongs to Hans. He must have dropped it without knowing.
2: No, Uncle. This doesn't belong to Hans. I know him and his habits too well.
1: Hmm?
2: Could it be the weapon of some ancient warrior? Or of some living creature? Like that gigantic shepherd with his mastodons? And yet, such a

0: If he carried a knife at all, would be armed with a stone knife. Flint, or just possibly bronze. But this knife is steel. Steel, I tell you.
1: Steel, certainly. But calm yourself, Harry. This weapon is a true dagger, such as was carried by gentlemen in their belts during the 16th century. Clearly, this one is of Spanish workmanship. It does not belong to you, or to me, or to our worthy Hans. Not to any living creature in the interior of the earth.
0: Then
1: look closer, my boy. The blade was never blunted like this, with fair wear and tear. No, observe now. It is thick with rust. And this rust is not merely a day old, not a year old, not even a century old.
0: But, Uncle...
1: Listen, Nancy. We are now on the verge of a great discovery. This dagger, a wonderful and fortunate find, my boy, has lain on the sands of this shore for more than 100 years, more than 200, more than 300 years. And it was used, or so I firmly believe, by someone endeavoring to carve an inscription on these rocks.
0: Well, if your theory is right, someone brought the knife here. Someone used it here. In a word, somebody has been here before us.
1: Yes, Harry, yes. Now you know the importance of your find. A man has been here before us. A man who has tried once more to indicate the right road to the center of the earth. Let us look around. Let us see what we can find. Forward! Forward!
2: We walked along the wall of rock, looking into every tiny fissure which might widen out and prove to be the road to the center of the earth. Presently we reached a spot where the beach narrowed and the sea almost lapped the base of the rocks, which here were very steep. At last, beneath a huge overhanging rock, we discovered the entrance of a dark and gloomy tunnel. And here, on a tablet of granite, which had been smoothed by rubbing it with another stone, we could see two mysterious and much-worn letters, the initials of the bold and extraordinary traveler who had preceded us on our great adventure.
1: A.S. I was right. Arne Saknussemm. Always the great Arne Saknussemm.
2: Since the start of our journey, I had experienced many surprises and suffered many disappointments. Indeed, I believe that I was hardened against all further surprises, that I would neither see nor hear anything to astonish me again. When, however, I saw those two letters carved in the rock, when I held in my hands the very dagger which had carved them more than 300 years before, I was struck dumb with wonder. My uncle, on the other hand, was seized with a sort of poetical ecstasy.
1: Saknussemm, you great and glorious genius. You have left no stone unturned to show other men the road to the center of this mighty globe. Your fellow creatures can now follow the trail made by your illustrious footsteps 300 years ago. Your name, carved at every important stage of your journey, leads the hopeful traveler direct to the great discovery to which you devoted such energy and courage. And doubtless the audacious traveler who follows your footsteps to their destination will find the same initials carved at the very center of the earth. I will be that audacious traveler. I too will carve my name on the same spot. But in justice to your devotion, to your courage, and to your being the first man to indicate this road, let this cape, seen first by you on the shores of the sea discovered by you, let this cape be known for all time as Cape Saknussemm.
2: I confess I was roused to a pitch of wild enthusiasm by my uncle's stirring words. What another man had done in ages past could, I felt, be done again. And I was determined to do it myself. Forward. Forward, I cried, using the professor's watchword. And I started in the direction of the somber gallery, the road we had to take.
1: Stop, boy, stop. Let us not lose our heads in this wonderful moment. Before anything else, we should return to our good friend Hans And then we can bring the raft round to this point.
3: Oh, very well. But don't let's waste time, Uncle. Come along. When you come to think of it, everything has worked out for the best, Uncle.
1: Not quite so fast, please. All for the best, Harry. So, she'll begin to realize that now.
3: Yes, Uncle. Even that fearful hurricane was our friend. It put us on the right road.
1: I agree. There is something providential in the way we were blown back here. And to make the great discovery of Cape Sackness, it's almost beyond belief. I beg you not to go quite so fast, Harry.
3: It's only that I'm anxious not to waste time, Uncle. I can see exactly how things are working out for us. We shall take a northern route. We shall pass under the northern regions of Europe, Sweden, Russia, Siberia, and who knows where, instead of burying ourselves under the burning plains and deserts of Africa. Let us go on as we're going, and heaven will be our guide.
1: Yes, Harry, yes. We shall leave the flat sea behind us, and we shall descend forever, descend. Do you know, my dear boy, that to reach the center of the earth, we have only another 5,000 miles to travel?
3: Oh, 5,000? It's scarcely worth talking about. The thing is to get going.
1: Yes, yes, to get going. Forward to the center of the earth.
2: Thus our wild speeches continued until we rejoined our patient and phlegmatic guide. All was ready for our departure. Every single package and parcel was stowed in its allotted place. We boarded the raft and hoisted the sail, and hence guided our frail craft towards the newly named Cape Saknussemm. About 6 o'clock in the evening, we sighted a suitable place to land. I was the first to leap ashore. My uncle and Hans followed more sedately. I was still terribly excited and anxious to make a start without any further delay. For once in a way, my uncle was more prudent.
4: My dear boy, I am as anxious as you are to make a start. But before we do anything else, let us survey the mysterious gallery which marks the beginning of our road. Then we can decide if we need to prepare and mend our ladders.
2: The professor set about testing our Ruhmkorff's coil, which would soon be needed to provide us with light in the galleries. While he was doing so, Hans hitched the raft to a projecting rock scarcely 20 paces distant from the gallery. At length, my uncle declared that he was ready, and we advanced in single file, myself in the lead. The opening to the gallery was circular, about 5 feet in diameter. The floor was roughly at water level, and we were able to enter it without hindrance. As we went forward, I counted my steps into the tunnel. 1, 2, 3, 4, 5, 6, 7, 8, 9, 10, 11...
1: Go on, Harry. What's stopping you?
3: I can't go on.
1: Why not? Why not?
3: The way is blocked. This confounded stone.
1: Huh? Solid granite. A block of solid granite. Is there no way around it?
3: None.
1: Or beneath?
3: No.
1: Or above?
3: No.
1: Is there no sign of another opening to right or left?
3: Nothing, Uncle. Nothing at all.
1: This is intolerable. Intolerable. Why? Why is the stone here? It has no business here. This is our proper road, I am convinced. Don't I? I do not understand this.
3: What? What about Arne Saknussemm, Uncle?
1: Huh?
3: What about Arne Saknussemm? Do you imagine...
1: You're right, my boy. Saknussemm penetrated to the center of the earth. He can never have been checked by a block of stone.
3: Of course he wasn't. No. At one time, this passage was quite clear. You can tell that by the smoothness of the walls. Hmm. But sometime or other, there's been an earthquake which brought down this solid granite wall. I'll wager it wasn't here when Saknussemm passed this way, and what I say is this. If we don't smash it down somehow or other, we're not worthy to follow Saknussemm. We don't even deserve to reach the center of the earth.
1: Travel, Harry. Let us get to work with pickaxes and crowbars. Hans, the tools, fetch the tools from the rock.
3: A moment. If we work 1,000 years, we shall never shift this rock with pickaxes.
1: What then? What then?
3: There is another way. We can blast the rock to smithereens.
1: Gunpowder. Yes. To work.

0: That was the seventh installment of A Journey to the Center of the Earth, adapted by Howard Jones from the novel by Jules Verne. The cast was as follows. Harry Lawson was played by Bernard Horsfall and Professor von Hartwig by Jeffrey Banks. And it was produced in the north of England by Trevor Hill. We invite you to listen to the eighth and the final installment of this serial next Thursday at 5:25 on this service, Radio 4.
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The makers of Simonized and Simonized Cleaners bring you another show of bills and bills under the direction of that master of mystery, the Hermit. Ladies and gentlemen, you can cooperate in winning the war by Simonizing your car. 6 months ago, the United States government urged motorists to protect the finish on their cars 4 times a year. One reason is that certain materials in the paintwork are also used in the making of munitions. It's up to motorists to save the finish on their present cars. The way to do it is with Simonize. Simonize keeps cars beautiful, and in addition, protects and preserves the finish, making it last longer. That's mighty important in the present emergency. Simonize is acknowledged as the best defense for all finishes, whether of lacquer or enamel. Simonize withstands all conditions of climate and weather. It makes cars easier to keep clean. You save in many ways by Simonizing your car. Now, for our play and the Hermit.

0: been murdered, too. The hermit knows of them all. They're not children. They're in the mouth. Ah. Have you heard the story of the man with white hair? Huh? Then listen while the hermit tells you the story.
1: £100,000. Go on, your old wonder. You know, I feel like I'm working on air. There's this deep map concrete.
2: Old man up, John, nearly fell over backwards in his chair when I mentioned the price. Couldn't do anything else. We've got that outfit over a barrel.
1: Honestly, John, I don't see how you do it.
2: Oh, force of habit, Carson. I've been dealing in finance since I was 12 years old.
1: Well, you know, this has been the most profitable evening I've ever spent.
2: What we put over tonight will be small change compared to a couple of...
3: Do it. I do not tell by your clothes. Even if you work and ride, I just say. Tonight
1: you're very good luck. You make very much money. Don't say the woman,
2: sir. Right, let's go on. No, I haven't got time to stand here and be
3: smiling. You get it because you know something about a very prominent man. I see a large building going up. A building with a great silver star on top.
1: A tourist building. This is
2: a panic. Yeah, it's marvelous. There's no way she could have known all that unless she'd been reading the papers.
1: She didn't know about the plans to put a big star on the building. You just decided on that with the architect at 7 tonight before he went over there to...
2: No, Carson, I'm surprised at you. Don't tell me you actually believe in this
1: war. Of not, but... Well, let's let her tell our fortunes to flagellate.
2: No, as a law-abiding citizen, I refuse to stand on the sidewalk, blocking traffic, and encourage this woman to buy her illegal drink.
1: Yeah, okay, darn, okay. Sorry, lady, no fortunes tonight. Now, madam, if you will be so good as to let us by.
3: You know, ask me to tell your fortune, but I do it anyway. I tell you what I see.
2: I'm not interested in your cheap prophecies. Now, move on before I call a policeman.
3: You, Carson, go ahead. But I tell you something. I do not know your name. I do not know who you are. These gentlemen call you tourists. That means nothing to me.
2: Madam,
3: my... When I look at you, I see evil. Must be. You are rich. Because you have tricked other people. God, you have done much evil. But your death is not doing good right soon. For you do not have long to live.
2: No, threat now, huh?
3: This is not a threat.
2: Now I'm expected to reach down into my jeans and pull out a dollar so you can tell me about my death. Well, I just won't fall for your cheap swindle.
3: I do not want your money. I do not take it now. You will die within 3 days.
2: Oh, you frighten me now.
3: You hear? It is midnight. Before this clock strikes midnight 3 more times, you will be dead.
1: Now, see here. It's dangerous to make statements like that. They could be misinterpreted for a threat, you know.
2: No, she's not frightening me, Carson. Come on, let's go.
3: You cannot escape your fate. You will die at the hands of a man with no white hair.
2: Thanks for the warning, man. Let's go, Carson. I've got to look for a man with white hair.

0: you know, Carson, things are really rolling. As soon as we finish lunch, I'm going back to the bank and sign another 60,000 deal with Phelps and Crandall. All on the strength of that little pressure we put on up John's last night.
1: Couldn't you have picked a quieter cafe than this one to eat in?
0: Oh, never come to a quiet restaurant when you want to talk anything over in secret. Everybody overhears you. And now, if the place is noisy, the confusion of sound covers up. You know that man over there?
1: What man?
0: The fellow over at the counter, eating with his hat on.
1: No, why?
0: He keeps looking over here.
1: Well, he's a stranger to me.
0: I've seen him before. I don't remember where. I caught him a couple of times out of the corner of my eye watching me. I looked toward him. He turned back to his food.
1: Yeah, he's probably trying to see you somewhere, too.
0: What does he wear his hat clear down over his head like that for?
1: Does look odd.
0: Oh, look, Carson, here's what I want you to do. Go to the mayor, explain to him that we have $25,000 to help him back in office if he does right by us on that reclamation project.
1: You don't need to worry about the mayor. He'll play along with us all.
0: Well, he'd better. Well, I've got to get back to the bank. No, Carson, the lunch is on.
1: Well, you all stumbled me again.
0: Don't see our waiter. Well, I'll just leave this on the plate. That ought to hold him.
1: You know, I was telling the wife about last night.
0: Yes? How much?
1: Well, I don't mean that. I mean about the fortune teller.
0: Oh.
1: Well, you know, she takes those things quite seriously. Well, she's quite worried that something's going to happen to you.
0: No. Bunch of nonsense. I'll hold the
1: door. Well, thanks. Well, quite a bit colder out here. Hey, you know, it may rain.
0: I'm surprised. Don't look now, Carson, but he's right behind the stool. The guy on my hat. As soon as he got off the stool, paid his check, and
1: did he really follow you?
0: He looks that way. Let's just see. Let's turn down Third Street, then double back.
1: Okay. He couldn't be a detective, could he?
0: It doesn't look like one. I know I've seen this before.
1: Right now, Berman, I don't like the idea of being followed.
0: Well, that goes for me, too. That guy might be a reporter.
1: Yeah, there's an idea.
0: Let's go across the street right here. Well, what happened last night? Maybe the boys figured a good way to be first for the news is to assign a man.
1: Lunatic, what strength you were hitting me. Right out of clothes. I sure thought you were a goner.
0: Well, of course, a cop wouldn't see that.
1: He shouldn't have been crossing here anyway.
0: He was going too fast.
1: Some fool club. The authority shouldn't have known.
0: He had nothing. It was a fellow older than I am. I got a quick glimpse of him. He's a thin-faced guy with white hair. I told you, Miss Nelson, I'm not seeing anybody that... Oh, Carson. Send him in.
1: Hello, Durham. So for a minute, I thought maybe I wasn't going to get in.
0: Shut the door.
1: Sure. Well, how do you feel?
0: See the mayor?
1: Yeah. It's all fixed. She gave me this. 8 years old and strong for a day.
0: No, you know where the soda is and get yourself a glass.
1: I get 2 glasses.
0: No, I never touch.
1: No, you never touch the stuff. But after that, no, I'll tweak your head after lunch or something.
0: I don't want any.
1: Okay, all right. I was just being sociable. Well, the mayor will play along all right with us.
0: Mayor Carson. Across the street.
1: What?
0: You see. Anybody you know?
1: Nope. So, say, isn't that...
0: That same guy that tailed us after lunch.
1: He's doing.
0: He's been down there for over an hour. He's looking up here at that window of my office. Standing there with his hat pulled way down over his head.
1: Why don't you ask one of your bank guards? Ask the guy that he's hanging around for, or a cop.
0: It's all right. This way, I know where he is.
1: And you're putting me out of soda, Durham. I think I'll have it straight, though, anyway.
0: Carson, do you ever think how easy it would be to kill a man?
1: I know. What do you mean?
0: Oh, I don't mean if you didn't like a man. If a man had done what you considered wrong, you know, you could kill him quite easily.
1: You mean with a gun?
0: No, not necessarily with a gun, with anything. You could tamper with the steering apparatus of his car, and he could drop something heavy on him from a height. He could step up behind him at night on a dark street and put a knife into his heart. Right now, without exciting your suspicion, I should take a knife out of my desk drawer, toy with it, wander around the room, and then cut your throat from ear to ear.
1: I bet you're in a whimsical mood at that.
0: Or I could drive my car into you as you cross the street.
1: Hey, that little business at noon really got you, didn't it? Well, you don't think that was intentional.
2: do you?
0: Yeah, a lot of people in this town would like to see me dead.
1: No,
0: but just a minute. I've just run from Mitchell. He knows personally every person this bank is dealing with.
1: Well, as I was saying, a lot of people aren't any too fond of me.
0: Oh, well, everybody has enemies. And I've got more than my share.
1: After all, you're prominent, wealthy, and therefore you're envied. But you're liked, too. You gave a swimming pool to the city playground.
0: And what I've taken from the city treasury would that build 2 dozen swimming pools. Yes, Mitchell, come in. Mitchell, you're acquainted with those property owners on Sutter Street, those who had the foreclosed on?
3: Yes, sir.
0: I understand that some of them felt they had been done an injustice. Is that right?
3: Well, as a matter of fact, most of them were displeased.
0: Did any of them seem to bear any animosity toward me personally? Go ahead, you can speak right out, Mitchell.
3: One or two seemed quite incensed. I assured them, however, that the bank was acting in accordance with its right of law.
0: Excellent, Mitchell. But tell me, what did they say?
3: Oh, remarks to the effect that bank officials were getting rich through taking homes away from the best working people.
0: Any of the property owners mentioned me personally?
3: I believe one did.
0: Who was it?
3: Mr. Hartness, I believe.
0: Hartness?
3: Oh, he owned a house and lot at 315 Sutter until he took it over.
0: What did he look like, this Hartness?
3: Rather a tall old gentleman with deep set blue eyes and a strong jaw.
0: Gray haired, I suppose?
3: No. As a matter of fact, his hair is white. Snow white.
0: Poor old fellow. Well, of course, the bank acted entirely within its rights, but I hate to see an old person lose all they have, even through inefficient management on their own part. Tell you what, Mitchell. Call up this Hartness, tell him I am sending him my own personal check for the money he had already paid in. $500, was it?
3: $620.
0: $620, then. Attend to that right away, Mitchell.
3: Yes.
0: And Mitchell, the story will no doubt get around after Hartness gets the check. Might see that the papers get the state of it now.
2: Do you honestly think Hartness?
0: Perhaps so, perhaps not. But $620 is cheap for Hartness.
2: That woman told you last night has got to worry, doesn't it?
0: Now, don't think I take any stock in fortune telling. Maybe the woman found out something and was trying to put me off. And that white-haired fellow that nearly ran me down, well, that started me thinking. I think I'll get away for 2 or 3 days. Get a good rest.
2: That's a good idea. You've been working pretty hard.
0: Oh, yes. I'm going to run up to Hill Springs on the train tonight. I got my tickets already.
2: Great. You'll do you a lot of good.
0: Well, that's what I figured. Get away from this grind for a few days. Down the hat. Sit down there. Watching.

0: Right along.
1: Right on time.
0: I was just thinking what a marvelous improvement there has been in railroading in the last 15 years.
1: You're certainly right, sir. Improvements in safety, comfort, speed, service, about everything.
0: And food, too. Why, this line is excellent food.
1: I'm glad to hear you say that, sir.
0: So you're going to Hill 3?
1: Yep, getting away from the old line for a few days left.
0: Oh, you're lucky. Say, speaking of railroading, maybe you'd be interested in a little magazine they got up for us things. There's an article that tells what us railroad men, porters, engineers, conductors, brakemen, and all think of a railroading now as compared with the job as it used to be. If you'd like to look at it...
1: Yes, I would.
0: Well, I've got it right here. It's page 18, I believe it is. There's a picture in there of the engineer that's from this train.
1: Well, really?
0: Yes, he was interviewed by the fellow that wrote the article. You see, Jim's about ready for retirement. Next year, in fact, Jim Tittle.
1: Well,
0: yes, Jim's known railroading like nobody else does. Knows every inch of the track on this line. 40 years of railroading and never has a wreck. Well, if you just get through this year, he'll have a perfect record. There's his picture.
1: Fine-looking man.
0: Of course, that picture was taken quite a while ago when his hair was coal black. We call him Whitey now. His hair's white as snow. Great fella, Jim is.
2: I've got to get off the train. Stop the train, conductor.
0: Well, what's the matter?
2: Stop the train. Let me off.
0: We're 20 miles from the next stop, you see?
2: There's going to be a wreck. We're going to crack up. Stop the train. Stop the train.

0: 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Little prophecy come true. They'll hang it to a treasure before the night is done.
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2: That'll be as soon as we reach Rose Junction up the line away.

0: Well, hello, Zora. Is it still on?
1: No, Sergeant. I got to thinking about all the work I had to do, so I got off the train and came back. Sit down, Sergeant. I was just calling the chief of police.
0: You do?
1: No. Sergeant, who do you think I saw the people last night over there? I was getting on the train.
0: Who?
1: The guy with the hat. Sergeant, you'd say to me.
0: No.
1: I saw him across the street a while ago.
0: Did you get any sleep last night?
1: A little.
0: You look terrible.
1: You too, said this country. It's well. You look too.
0: What?
1: That woman knows.
0: What woman?
1: That woman was busted from the street night before last year.
0: Don't let us get so good. I thought you didn't believe in that.
1: No, don't believe in it. I tell you, the state auditor is coming in here Wednesday afternoon, and you believe it? Are you believing in fortune tellers?
0: No.
1: You may be in some trouble, too.
2: Hello, Chief. This is the judge.
1: Yes.
2: Listen, what I called you about, I thought there was an ordinance in this town against fortune tellers.
1: Well, then why is it enforced?
2: Oh, the heck it is. There's a woman who goes up and down Broadway stopping people on the sidewalks and telling their fortunes. Well, she did it to a friend of mine. Said a lot of insulting and embarrassing things, too. She's a nuisance. Ought to be locked up. Oh, she's tall, very dark. Her eye teeth are long and sharp, sticks down over her lower lip. Well, when you round up somebody, give me a ring, and I'll be down with this friend and identify her.
1: Okay. Thanks, Chief.
0: Who is this friend?
1: You'll have to help me identify her.
0: Suppose they find her. What then?
1: That woman knows something. Someone's after me. According to her, they were going to get me by midnight tomorrow night. A man with white hair.
0: Man, she was just sore because you wouldn't dare to tell her fortune. Fortune tellers never tell you anything really sad unless they're sore.
1: Maybe. But how do you explain the fact that I have never seen so many white-haired men in my life as I have in the last 2 days? White-haired men whipping around cars and automobiles. White-haired men driving locomotives.
0: That's why you got off the train.
1: Listen, he's gone 40 years without an accident. It was just right for one to happen to him. The law of averages. This is no laughing matter. My life is at stake. I can see that. That's so that follows me. I know why he wears his hat down over his head like that. I know.
0: Well, why?
1: He doesn't want me to see the color of his hair.
0: Oh, now, Durham.
1: You don't have to believe it. It isn't your life that's in danger. See this? The 36 automatic. You don't catch me without this from now on.
0: If it makes your life feel any safer to carry a gun.
1: You're darn right it does. I'm not overlooking anything. You remember old man Guthrie?
0: The man who was with you for so many years.
1: Yes. Had to let go. Customers like to be waited on by young men. You never could find a thing after he left here.
0: Oh, what about him?
1: Well, I happened to think about him this morning that Guthrie has white hair.
0: So?
1: I got him a job clear over at the other side of town as a night watchman. I pay his salary myself. His old salary, just like before.
0: Why don't you start a benefit society for two-headed guys who think you're double-crossed?
1: Shut up, Carson. It's as funny to you. She gets yours. You haven't lived such an honest life that you can sit back and laugh.
0: Hold on, Dorman. I ain't laughing at
1: it. Well, you better not. Something's after me. Some foresight. I can see them staring down closer and closer like a thief in a face.
0: Come on, take it easy.
1: That guy across the street has got something to do with it. Look at him standing there. I'm going to let him know that I'm on his team. I'm going down there and jerk off that hair. I'll see what's under that thing.
0: Sir, wait!

0: you. Here's who I'm talking to.
1: You've been calling me for days, haven't you? Answer me.
2: I don't know what you're talking about.
0: Oh, come here.
1: You didn't know it, but I've known you were right behind me all the time, everywhere I went.
0: Philip!
1: Take off that hat. I said, take off that hat.
2: I happen to like it all.
1: You think I don't know what's under there, don't you? Well, I do know.
2: Okay, so you know. Now, will you beat it?
1: He's going to make me.
2: Look, brother, I don't want any trouble with you. I'm just standing here minding my own business. You come up.
1: I know what you've got on your mind. You'll never do it, you hear?
0: Oh, Durham, please. Hey, let go of that
1: hat. I'll prove I'm right. I'll prove it, Durham.
0: Give me that hat or I'll call a cop.
1: Oh, well, I'll show you you're right.
2: Well, what are you staring at?
1: Bald as a man.
3: Yes, Mr. Cousin.
4: Where's the boss?
3: Why, I don't know, sir. He didn't come in this morning.
4: He isn't home?
3: No, he's called his apartment a dozen times and there's no answer. He's never done anything like this before. If he isn't coming down to the bank, he always lets us know.
4: When did you last see him?
3: Yesterday afternoon. You remember, he ran out the door and you ran after him?
4: Yeah.
3: Well, he came back a few minutes later and then went out. That's the last anybody's ever seen him.
1: Mitchell, can you get away from the bank?
3: Well, I really didn't, sir. I really can't, sir.
1: Look, Mr. Durham may be in trouble.
3: Well, maybe we'd better call the police.
1: No, hold on. They wouldn't help now. Mr. Durham has been overworked.
3: Yes, I know. He works harder than any of his employees.
1: He's got an idea that somebody is trying to harm him.
3: Well, I've noticed something is bothering him lately.
1: Well, we'd better find him. Did he withdraw any money from the bank when he left yesterday?
3: No, he didn't.
1: Good. Chances are he's still somewhere in town. Now, you come up with me. We'll make a round of his favorite horse from one end of town to the other.

They can't hurt me then. What's that? I heard something. If I'm up soon, nothing will happen. Locking myself in there all day to escape. Escape what? If anyone would dare harm me, I'm George Durham, the banker. George Durham has a drink. My first drink in 10 years.

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0: Gotten here earlier.

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2: I am a voice that no man on earth has ever heard before. 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

adventures in the world of tomorrow. 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Today, the story of a horrible nightmare that wouldn't stop, even when the dreamer woke up. 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

0: It is the year 2000 plus 175. It is late evening, and all is peaceful and quiet in Dr. Harvey Glunden's sanitarium. Outside, on a vast estate that stretches away from the main building, there are only the soft country noises, the wind sighing in the trees, the shrill chirpings of innumerable crickets. In the well-furnished rooms, the patients sleep, stretched out on comfortable mattresses and clean white sheets, the country breezes straying over their forms. In room 32B, Mr. Summers sleeps peacefully with his head on a fluffy pillow. He sleeps and he dreams.
1: 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Please! Please!
2: In the light of the growing psychological problems facing our nation, the government has sent me to you, Dr. Glendon, to enlist your aid, since you're the country's outstanding psychiatrist.
3: Well, I'm honored indeed, Mr. Carley. But I don't know that there's much I can tell you about the advancement of psychiatric research that isn't being published in the medical journals.
2: Well, Dr. Glendon, isn't there anything that you're working on now, something definite? I know you're a cautious scholar, but...
3: Look, Mr. Carling, it isn't possible to announce sweeping new generalizations in our kind of science. Our work is painstaking, complex, highly subjective. You take the case of one of the patients here in the sanitarium. Oh, Betty, will you bring our records of Mr. Summers?
4: Oh, yes, Dr. Glennon, just one moment.
3: Summers is about 40, 41. He was admitted 5 months ago, suffering from a melancholia.
4: Here are the records, Doctor.
3: Oh, thanks, Betty. Now, as you can see from these notations, he's been feeling much better the past few weeks.
2: Mm-hmm. Yes, I see.
3: Until last night, when he suddenly woke up screaming in his bed. He was being attacked, he shouted, by some sort of green devil. We had the hardest job getting him under control. Now, in the past, Summers had spoken quite often of a green hat that he lost as a child. His father, he remembered, had punished him severely for losing it. In later life...
2: Mr. Glendon... This is all very interesting, but you can hardly call this dream analysis anything new.
3: Yes, it has been known for centuries.
2: Well, then I don't understand...
3: Mr. Carling, I know why you came to see me. Apparently, I haven't been able to keep my achievement as secret as I'd hoped.
2: That's right, sir. We've heard rumors.
3: All right, Mr. Carling. I've said that Mr. Summers' dream is very unusual. Now, would you like to see it?
2: You mean... See his dream?
3: Exactly. I'm going to show you a motion picture of Mr. Summers' dream. Photographed from the subconscious mind, exactly as he dreamed it. I attach special nerve electrodes, and these electrodes pick up the current impulses of the brain. Then these impulses are transmuted back into pictures on the film of the machine. Really very similar to the method of wireless photography.
4: Here's Mr. Summers' dream reel, Doctor.
3: Oh, fine. Thanks, Eddie. The projecto tube is ready, so I just place the dream reel in it. And there. Hold on to your hat, Mr. Carling. You're going to see an actual dream.
5: Yes, yes, very well, Mr. Clauber. Three slices of lemon drops will do. He thinks I don't see him putting the pennies in his pocket when he knows they belong to me. Three slices of lemon drops it is, little boy. I'm not a little boy, Clauber, and you know it. I'm all grown up, and I don't come to your store anymore. I don't even live here anymore, and you steal pennies.
6: All right, get out, my little boy. Take your lemon drops and get out. Get out!
5: Music. I didn't know Clauber had music in his store. I don't like his music. I'll slam his door. I'll go out in the street. Now there won't be any more penny-stealing music. Well, what's that? It won't go away. It won't go away.
7: Summers, I am calling you.
5: What's that? Clauber? It's green. It's a monster with great pink eyes on long stalks. It's standing in front of me. It has claws.
7: You're not the little boy anymore, Summers.
5: Oh, no, don't touch me with your claws.
7: Come with me now, Summers.
6: no, no. You're touching me. Don't. Don't. Don't help me. Help me, please.
3: Betty got to him at that moment, and the dream machine shut off.
2: Phew. Some dream. What effect will the discovery of this dream machine have on psychiatric research, Dr. Glendon?
3: Well, I've only just perfected it about 4 or 5 months ago. We've got perhaps 40 or 50 photographed dreams in our files.
2: 40 or 50?
3: Yeah. However, as far as developing new techniques and treatments, maybe years before I can get them analyzed and correlated so that overall theories can be drawn from them.
2: As long as that.
3: So now you understand, Mr. Carling, why it's a little difficult for me to answer your questions.
2: That dream was fascinating. I've never seen anything like it. Doctor, I know I'm presuming on your time, but I'd like to see just one more. I'll have to report on these at the government bureau.
3: Well, only one more, though. I'm sorry, but I'm quite busy.
2: What about this one here? The purple tag. What's that for?
3: Well, I haven't seen that one myself yet. Purple tag means it's from the violent ward. Mr. Rolfe. Sick man. Well, we'll try it. All set?
8: White mice, how'd you do, Mrs. Kemp? For I'm climbing a wall and there's only two of us. It's now one. Me, I'm alone. Don't take that balloon.
2: Much sense of that.
3: Gibberish, I'm afraid. Rolf's a difficult case. Homicidal tendencies. Comes from a good family. He's a very successful businessman.
2: Can you do anything for him?
3: Oh, I think so. There are times when he can be reached, lucid moments. And some of his dreams provide clues. Here, see?
8: Now, 74. That'll show him. 74, 70. You're not frightening me.
9: I don't believe you.
8: You can't scare me. Oh, no. Don't touch me. Your claws. Your green claws. Oh, your green claws.
2: Doctor, look. On the screen. Look, there it is again. That green thing. No. Kemp. It's impossible. Two people can't possibly have the same dream.
3: I don't understand it, Betty. I can't understand it. I've been through all the records of both of them, Summers and Roth. There's nothing in their background that would cause them to have the same dream. Are you sure they haven't been together at some time?
4: I'm positive, Doctor. They haven't even met. Mr. Rolfe came here only a month ago, and he was placed in the violent ward immediately. He's never been out of it.
3: It's possible for people to have similar dreams, yes, but never to dream of the same unusual, horrible, specific subject as that green thing. Every detail was the same. The pink eyes, the claws. Makes me shudder myself. Betty, I want our dream reels. All those I haven't seen.
4: Oh, now you're not going to view them all. If it take you...
3: I don't care how long it takes. I want to see them all. I've got a funny feeling inside, and I won't be at ease until I know, until I'm sure.
4: Sure of what, Dr. Glendon?
3: Sure that none of the other patients have had that dream. That same horrible dream of that green thing.
4: Dream 9, Mrs. Jordan. Shall I put the sound on?
3: Oh, no, not necessary. We can see it if it appears. No, nothing here.
4: Dream 10, Miss Farnham.
3: No, nothing.
4: I don't think we'll find anything, Doctor. It must have been a freak, a coincidence.
3: Keep going.
4: Dream 11, Mr. Craig.
3: Dream 21.
4: Nothing there, either.
3: Dream 22. Maybe you're right, Betty. I'm beginning to think myself...
4: Dr. Glendon! Dr. Glendon, look! There it is!
3: A green thing.
4: Dream 42, Mr. Bradley.
3: Turn off the sound. Turn it off. That's it again. A green thing. Four of them, Carling. Four your dreams of that monstrous green thing.
2: Each one from a different patient?
3: And each one during the past week. Darling, there's something there. Something to make even a psychiatrist feel frightened. Darling, the patients weren't having a dream. They couldn't be. They had nothing in common but the fact that they're in this sanitarium. Why, even the nature of their illnesses are different.
2: Right there, aren't you getting a little mixed up yourself?
3: Huh?
2: You saw those dreams. I saw them. Betty saw them.

0: know, it's incredible.
1: Listen,
0: but
1: to have a dream means that you create that dream. You and nobody else.
0: You mean you think the patients didn't create those dreams? They're not their dreams?
1: There is such a thing as thought projection.
0: Mental telepathy?
1: Yeah.
0: Why should anyone want
1: someone to... Someone may have found out about the dream machine. Maybe jealousy or grudge or a hatred of psychiatry in general. There are many reasons. Well, what we've got to do is to find out where it's coming from. The patients must be protected.
0: How?
1: First, we've got to find out whether this telepathy is coming from inside or outside the sanitarium. Then we've got to track it down. I tell you, Charlie, whoever's trying this terror by mental telepathy isn't going to get away with it. I'm not going to stand by while a lifetime's work is destroyed by a campaign of terror against my patients. I'm going to institute protective measures at once.
0: Anything yet, Doctor?
1: No, I still have the guard screen beamed on the area directly around the main building. I didn't expect to find anything so close, but I want to search every inch of the grounds.
0: Still feel whoever it is on the grounds.
1: Can't be sure of anything, except that I'm convinced that the staff is loyal, and I have a hunch that whoever is transmitting these thought waves will want to be close enough to judge the results.
2: Shall I bring the patients down now, Dr. Brendan?
1: Oh, yes, Betty. Go get them, will you, please? It's possible that they may be able to help us. They may have felt currents emanating from a certain direction.
0: I think the garter screen has reached its range limit, Doctor. It's repeating itself.
1: All right, I'll give it wider focus. I'm going into the grounds now.
0: Wait, there's something. A figure on the screen.
1: Yeah, I see him.
0: Carrying a club, a stick or something. Who is it, Doctor? Can you tell?
1: I don't want to alarm him. I'll signal the patrol corps.
0: Let me. That red button on the wall, isn't it?
1: Oh, no calling. Never mind. That is one of the patrol corps. I can see his armband.
0: Oh. Too bad.
1: Well, I'll switch the machine to the north fringe.
0: There's another figure.
1: We seem to be well guarded. Another member of the patrol corps. Well, let's hope the patients will be able to...
0: Here's Betty.
2: Doctor.
0: She's alone.
1: Betty, where are the patients?
2: They're gone, Doctor. What? They've disappeared. And a fifth patient has just begun screaming in his room, the green thing, the green thing. Just before, all accounted for, Doctor. The four that are missing would make 68. That's how many patients we have.
0: I checked the nurses, eight besides Betty. They're all here.
1: And the patrol corps have checked the rest of the staff. And no one has left the grounds except the four patients.
0: Unless somebody got in and carried them off.
1: No. No jetmobiles and no jet ships have been in the vicinity between the time the patients were last reported and now. The patrol corps will vouch for that.
2: There's the village.
1: Linfield? Oh, it's the only village for 100 miles, but it's a backwoods country village, a quaint place, never kept up with the times. Oh, I doubt that they have any jetmobiles in Linfield, much less jet ships.
0: But you can arrange for transportation there, can't you?
1: The inn? Why, that's where they go. Why didn't I think of that before? It's the center of the village, the gossip spot. If the patients entered town at all, news of them would spread to the inn. Betty, you take charge here. Carling and I are going to Linfield.
2: How long will you be gone, Doctor?
1: Until we find them. Or learn they're no longer alive.
3: Sorry, I can't help you none, Doctor. I ain't seen no strangers, spoke to no strangers, or heard of no strangers.
1: Well, how about transportation, jetmobiles or jet ships?
3: Ain't put in any calls for jetmobile service nigh on to 2 months. Not since Miss Jennings busted her leg and we had to send her to the hospital in the city.
1: Oh.
3: Jet ships? Why, last time one of them flaming monsters landed here, we nearly had a riot in Linfield. Them fools all thought it was invasion from Mars.
1: Just ran a wild goose chase, Doctor.
0: Yeah, so it seems. Well, thanks anyhow, Mr. Barker. You've been very helpful.
4: Pots, he says. The blasted idiot.

0: believes in horrors.
1: I do. Everyone knows there's ghosts everywhere.
0: Idiot, there's no such thing as gold.
1: There are ghosts in every village and town.
0: Quiet down, you boys. You'll be getting right into bad reputation now.
2: Hey, there's the doctor. Dr. Glendon talking to Mr. Barker. I put it up to him now, okay? What'd you say, Doc? There's no such thing as haunts, ghosts, either now. Hey, you tell my ignorant friend.
3: I wasn't listening very carefully. But if it's ghosts you're talking about, well, there's never been any scientific evidence that they exist.
2: Haunts don't exist. That's what you're trying to say, ain't it, Doc?
3: That's right. Oh, come on, Carling. Let's get out of here.
2: Hey, there ain't no ghosts. This Doc's an educated man. He knows. Yeah. Then suppose you tell me what that green thing was floating around down near the cave. And we ain't the only one who's seen it. Right, boys?
3: A green thing? Where? What are these caves?
2: Right down the river. Why, Doc? You ain't going there. Nighttime now.
3: Carling, will you risk it?
4: I've got my ray gun.
2: Doc, you're crazy. I'm telling you, there's a haunt. Why, there ain't a man in this whole village go with you tonight.
3: Well, if it's only a ghost, you needn't worry. But if we're not out of those caves by dawn, you better come for us. It won't be a ghost that's holding us. This must be the right cave, Carling. It's the only one with a brush trampled down in front of it.
4: Here is a tomb in here.
5: Quiet. I don't hear anything.
3: Well, we just don't want to be taken by surprise. Have to be as quiet as possible. All right, come on. Hey, what's that?
5: Carling, where are you? Are you all right?
6: Oh, it's coming for me. The green thing. It's glorious. It's terrible.
3: No, there's nothing there. You're on the floor of the cave, but there's no one near you. Nothing. Boy, he's asleep. He's having the dream. That same dream.
6: The green thing.
3: Come on, Carling. Come on, snap out of it, Carling. It's only a dream. Only a dream.
6: Coming.
7: I feel dizzy. Tired. What's the matter with me? I'm falling asleep. No, I won't. I won't let myself.
8: Dr. Glendon. I am calling you. You must come with me.
7: No, I won't. I'll fight you. I'll fight you.
8: Come with me, Dr. Glendon. I control you now.
7: No, of course. No. It's just a dream. I know it's a dream. I'm going to wake up.
5: I'm going to wake up. I did it. I'm awake. I conquered the green thing.
8: Did you conquer me, Dr. Glendon?
5: I can't be. Standing over me, the pink eyes and long stalks, the claws, the green thing.

0: right in here, Dr. Glendon. Into this rough chamber. And you, Mr. Carling, don't worry. You won't fall. My will is controlling you.
1: My patience. Over there in the corner. Rolf, Bradley, Summers, gone. Now, what have you done to him? Summers, are you all right? Bradley, this is Dr. Glendon, your doctor. What's the matter with Gardner? Bradley!
0: Nothing is the matter with them. They just don't understand you anymore. They are attuned only to Venusian thought waves.
1: Venusians? You're from the planet Moon? Venus?
0: That is right. For a long time, we have been observing your Earth, your resources, and your remarkable technology. But we did not know how to conquer you, for we of Venus have no strength or physical dexterity, only mental power.
1: You shouldn't have told me that. I'm going to beat that horrible body of yours to a pulpy green mess.
0: You hit only air, didn't you? I'm growing tired of this game. Stop. I will that your arms obey me and not you.
1: I can't move them. Carling, help me!
0: Do not be foolish again, and I will return their motion.
1: You hypnotized my patience the same way, didn't you? Are those dreams...
0: A little more complicated than what you earthlings call hypnosis. But it is mind control. I have come to Earth to prove to my planet that this is the way to conquer your Earth. We will control the minds of its inhabitants and thereby control their strength, their physical dexterity. I began on your patients first because their minds are more easily controlled.
1: What do you want of them?
0: Their bodies. They can perform physical acts that I cannot. With their bodies, we Venusians can continue our investigation of your planet at close range. And we can also study the structure of the Earthling when I bring them back with me.
1: Bring them back? To Venus?
0: Do not worry, my dear doctor. I shall not separate them from you. I will also take you and your companion with me to Venus as rare prizes. Earthling, bind these two men.
1: No, don't do it. I'm your friend, your doctor. No, let me go. You shot the monster.
2: Forget about me. Maybe he didn't know the Earthlings had weapons, too, like ray guns.
1: Well, why doesn't he fall? He's still standing.
0: Did you really think you could hurt me with that? Your death rays have no effect on my body. Drop your weapon. Find the men.
2: Now shoot them. I'll kill you, please.
0: You cannot. But if you could, I would not care. There are millions more to choose from. You can kill yourselves, too. You are replaceable, except to yourselves. You are trapped. Your only escape is death.
1: They're crumbling. The explosion of your ray gun, Carling. You've loosened the rocks. It's a cave-in. We'll be buried alive. The corridor, quick. Clear the corridor. Grab the patients before the green thing controls us again. They can follow us. It's our only chance.
3: gun, Doctor.
1: It's locked. Locks have fallen here, too.
3: There's one big one just at the mouth. If you move that one, I think we can make it.
1: All right, help me, Doctor.
4: I'll get the patient, too.
1: All right, come on. Then.
4: Here.
3: Pull. We can squeeze through now. You go first, Doctor. Pull the patients after you.
1: All right. All right, I'm out. Now, Rolf, come on. That's it. All right, Bradley, you next. Come on. That's the way. All right, you, Summers.
5: All right, Gardner, quick.
1: You, all right. That's it. It's all right there. All right, now you, Carlin.
6: I can make it.
0: Oh, good. Help me. Earthlings. I cannot escape.
1: He can't squeeze through. He has no physical strength.
0: Earthlings. Earthlings. Come to me.
1: They're going to him. He still has power over him. Come on, Colin, quick. Before they release him, help me shove this rock over the opening.
3: Come on, quick.
1: There it goes. Thank goodness. What's that?

0: collapsed. The entire cave fell in.
1: We were just in time.
0: Yes, Carling. In time to save Earth from the horror of green things.

0: next week, an incredible story about a man of science who dared tamper with the secret of human life. Be sure to listen to That Which Lived in a Head of Steel. 2000 Plus is produced by Dreyer and Winelson Productions, Incorporated. In today's cast, Lon Clark played Clendon, Joseph Julian was Colling, Elster Sondergaard was Miss Connors, Gilbert Mack was Ralph, John Griggs was Summers, and Henry Norell was the Green Thing. The script was written by Edgar Marvin. The music was composed by Elliot Jacoby. The orchestra conducted by Emerson Buckley. Sound, Walt Shaver and Adrian Penner. Engineer, Bob Albrecht. This is Ken
1: Thirty-one and a half, 32, 33, 35, 40, and 10 is 50, and 50 is a pound. 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So if you're puzzled by 31 and a half, 32, 33, 35, 40, and 10 is 50, and 50 is a pound, think decimal. 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Think decimal. 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
7: What does this button do?
8: Right. Nobody press that.
6: In the year 2104, a Federation research cruiser was launched into space. Its mission, to seek out new life. Fitted with wall-to-wall monitoring, every moment on board the Really Invincible 3 Macclesfield Division has been transmitted back to Earth. What you are about to hear took place live a while ago, 70,000 light-years from home. Episode 5. The End.
9: Does anyone have any idea where we are?
10: Not a clue.
11: Sorry, sir.
12: Me neither.
6: Friday, the 14th of October.
9: I need a bit more.
10: Well, I'd say we were in uncharted space.
9: Well, that's excellent, isn't it? Shall we chart it?
12: No pencil, sir.
9: What?
12: All the pencils, sir. Broken.
9: Sharpener?
11: Lost.
9: No pens?
10: Ran out.
9: Are you all being difficult on purpose?
10: Well, it has been almost 8 years in space. Things run out, they get lost.
9: Damn it, this is a sophisticated ship. Don't we use computers anyway?
12: I'm afraid they're lost as well, sir.
9: How can we lose the computers?
12: No, they're lost. I've no idea where we are. It's that unknown.
9: Good Lord. This place is too unknown. We're really pushing back the boundaries of humanity.
11: No, we're just lost, sir.
9: Oh, now what? It's emergency code red.
12: It's coming from the canteen, sir.
11: Right, I'll get my gun.
6: Captain Gordon Taylor and his crew are struggling to coast.
11: Stand back. Nobody move.
13: Hiya. What are you trying to do, Melissa? Blast my frappuccino?
9: Yes, careful, Patterson. Looks good, that, Karen. Nice and frothy.
11: Why the hell was the emergency code red given?
13: Oh, sorry, that was me. Now, I've just got this new home furnishings catalogue through, and I thought we should all have a look. It's packed with marvellous practical ideas. I was thinking a floral theme.
6: It is several weeks now since communications expert Karen Trex revealed she was 8 months pregnant.
13: A new kitchen area fitted with Belfast sink.
9: Right.
13: And we'll need a bottle warmer installed on the ferret. Oh, you can stop pointing the gun at me now, Melissa.
11: I knew it was you. I knew it wasn't a real code red.
9: If you knew it was just her, why did you bring a weapon?
11: To shoot her head off!
9: Oh, okay, right. Put the gun down.
11: She's with child. I'm sick of this, sir. We're being ruled by a pregnant woman who's mentally unstable.
13: You're mentally unstable, waving your gun around.
9: Mm-hmm. She does have a point. Oh, look at this for a storage solution.
11: So, the safe running of a Federation craft is being compromised. As second in command, I suggest I take command.
9: I'm in charge here.
11: With all due respect, sir, you're not. That unborn child is in charge.
9: Well, yes, that's true, but that is not any ordinary unborn child.
11: Oh, here we go.
9: It is a child born of no man.
11: It's born of Stuart Jackson.
9: Oh. I hardly think so. Look at him.
12: Yeah, I mean, look at me.
9: And Karen promises me she has been celibate since the day we left Earth. Isn't that right, Karen?
13: Yeah.
9: Karen's child has been fathered by some sort of deity, so I think we should all give her a little space.
11: Well, let's ask the scientist if that's likely. Clive 55, back me up here.
10: There are yet many things in the universe that we do not understand.
11: Pregnancy isn't one of them, clone boy. Tell the captain that there is no such thing as immaculate conception.
10: I was conceived in a test tube in a lab. I was in every way immaculate, as were my 137 brothers.
9: You see, we've got science on our side.
11: Fine. So, is there anyone here who thinks I should take charge of this ship?
13: No.
9: See, Patterson? And, of course, this is all in keeping with the prophecy.
11: Oh, yeah. The prophecy of, what is it?
9: Steve. The prophecy of Steve. Told to me as a young man.
11: But you won't actually say what it is.
9: I will reveal it when it comes to pass.
11: Right. So after it's happened. Very handy. I don't need you lot anyway. You carry on. Things will happen soon. You'll see. You'll regret this.
9: I shall take full responsibility.
11: On your head be it, Captain.
9: And on Steve's head.
14: Thank you so much for coming.
9: She is a moody old thing. Sorry, Karen, you were saying?
13: Oh, just, I've made a list of areas that need to be child-proofed. If Stuart could give the gun turret the once-over, see there are no hard corners. Clive, make sure you can bolt your lab door from the inside and outside.
10: How will I get out? Or in?
13: Don't know. And, sir?
9: Yes, Karen?
13: I don't know what direction we're travelling, but it's making me nauseous.
9: Okay, people, let's change course. Which way, Karen?
13: That way.
9: That way, everybody. So, set a course for that way.
6: Events are taking a dangerous turn.
13: Oh. And I think we're going to have to get the whole of Level 2 fitted with child gates.
9: Yeah.
6: Chief Engineer Stuart Jackson is worried.
12: Carol, don't you ever think we're making the captain look like an idiot?
13: Well, he's a bit of an idiot.
12: I know, but I like him.
13: Well, I like him too. He makes a wonderful captain.
12: But we're undermining him so much. We don't want Patterson taking over. I saw her sending mail back to HQ. She's up to something.
13: What are you suggesting?
12: Well, that we come clean.
13: What? Say the baby's yours?
12: Yeah.
13: But be court-martialed.
12: I'm ready for that.
13: Well, I'm not. And to be honest, the baby will have better childcare facilities as the offspring of a god.
12: Oh, right. I can't really compete there with a god.
13: No, you can't.
6: If Karen and Stuart are to come clean, they will have to wait. Because half an hour later, there are exciting developments on the bridge.
14: Thank you for entering.
9: How the hell did it get here?
12: I guess it drove, just like we did.
6: The really invincible three has come face to face with another spaceship.
13: But I thought this area was completely unexplored.
10: It is. It was.
9: What's even weirder, it's a Macclesfield Space Federation craft, just like ours.
10: What makes you so sure?
12: The huge Macclesfield Space Federation logo on the side there.
9: Right. Yeah. Right, put me through. Let's make contact. Karen, does this pink shirt look good or is it too much?
13: Very smart. Lovely middle parting too, sir.
9: Thank you, Karen.
12: There's no response.
11: Shall I put the ship on battle alert?
9: No need for that. No, I'll talk to them in the old-fashioned way. Put me on exterior PA, loudhailer.
12: Audio due in 2 seconds. One. You're on.
15: Hello there. This is Captain Gordon Taylor from the really invincible Macclesfield Division. I must say, it's very comforting to see a friendly face in the darkness, especially from a craft from our very own fleet. But I must say, we were here first, so if there's a fleet commendation to be had, bags, we get it.
11: They're not playing ball. Shall I take the ship closer?
9: Yes, yes, let's see the whites of their eyes.
12: They're moving closer too, sir.
9: Stop, stop. That's close enough.
12: They've stopped too, sir.
9: They're playing a dirty game.
13: Hmm. Look! Oh, we can see them now. Hello!
9: I must say, they may be Federation, but they're an ugly-looking bunch. Look at the captain there. I wouldn't like to have him in charge.
11: Yes, sir.
9: Staring back at us like a vacant, brain-dead shell.
11: Funny, he looks just like you, sir. Even moves when you do. Why don't you give him a wave? See? He's waving back.
9: Well, that's a bit more hospitable.
11: Move your hips, sir. Side to side, like a stoned monkey.
9: He's copying my every move.
11: Go on, Clive, tell him why.
10: Would you like the short explanation or the long one?
9: I think that perhaps I'd go
11: for the short one,
9: yes,
11: sir.
9: Yes, a good idea, the short one.
10: Well, it appears that what we're looking at is one enormous mirror.
9: What about the long explanation?
11: Sir, it's us. Look, wave your hand, do your monkey dance. It's a mirror.
9: A mirror?
10: One enormous, never-ending mirror.
9: Good Lord.
10: What you're looking at is us looking at us.
12: That's not me.
13: Yes, it is.
12: He looks like a weasel. I don't look like a weasel.
16: Do I look like a weasel?
17: Mm. Well, a bit, yes.
9: Perhaps slightly weasel-like. Incredible! A giant mirror. This is really epoch-making stuff. Look, look. That's my hand waving. That's magnificent. Watch, watch, watch. I can do a rabbit shape.
17: Oh!
6: The crew, the ship, the stars, all of life, the universe and everything are reflected right back at them. It is an immense, sobering moment.
16: Are you sure that's me?
10: The question is, if that's a mirror, then what's behind it?
17: Perhaps it's a two-way mirror. And there's someone or something behind there, watching us.
9: What, you mean some sort of deep space pervert?
17: Yes.
18: Perhaps we should switch the lights off. We might be able to see through. It'll catch him at it.
9: Yeah, good idea.
18: Can you see anything?
17: No, not really. No.
11: This mirror thing, was all this in the prophecy?
9: No, now you mention it, it wasn't.
11: Steve missed that, did he?
9: Lights on, please. Well, if there was anyone, he's scarpered. Clive, 55, can you give us the science on all this?
10: Well, as a scientist, I'm a natural sceptic. I hesitate to draw conclusions without further analysis, but I think we might well be at the end of the universe.
17: The end of the universe?
10: Yes, this must be the mirror at the end of the universe.
17: The mirror at the end of the universe.
6: Clive's hypothesis is convincing. They have reached the end of the universe. Space has run out. All of life is behind them. They move the ship further in for a closer look.
9: Just think, all those years ago, we went into space to find ourselves, and here we are.
10: Perhaps that's why we're here. To look at ourselves, to face up to the cold, hard truth.
12: I look like a weasel.
17: I look like a whale.
11: I look fantastic.
9: I've never fulfilled my potential as captain.
10: I murdered all 137 of my brothers.
9: Oh. Good. Let's move on, everyone.
17: Can I sit in your captain's chair? I'm getting a hot flush.
9: Yes, so am I. It's this mirror at the end
17: but
9: of the
17: can
9: universe.
17: I remind you, sir, I am pregnant. My back is killing me, and I'm giving birth to the child
11: don't
17: of a deity.
11: No,
9: she's right. Sorry. There you are, Karen. Have my chair.
17: Oh!
9: I think we should tell him. Of course. That's it. Karen, crew, why are we here? We're here because this is the place that has been chosen. Here, Karen will deliver her special child.
17: What? In front of a mirror?
12: Sir, there is something urgent you need to know.
9: Yes, be quiet, Jackson. I'm about to make the most important speech of my life. I feel honoured to be a cog.
11: A what?
9: A cog in a much greater machine. All my career as captain, I have sought a role, something for which I would be recognised and honoured. And here, at last, this is it. This is the greatest moment of my entire life.
11: There's mail, sir.
9: Yes, mail can wait.
11: It is marked urgent. Oh, for me.
9: Isn't it for me?
11: No, me.
9: Well, it says captain.
11: Captain Melissa Patterson. Oh, that's interesting, isn't it, sir? Oh, there is one for you. Inside it, here.
9: Thank you. Captain Gordon Taylor, blah, blah, blah. Removed from your position. Blah, blah. Sacked? Blah, blah, blah. Please find enclosed P-45. Well, what did your letter say, Patterson?
11: Captain Patterson.
9: Sorry?
11: That's what it says. Captain Patterson. From now on.
9: What the hell's going on?
11: Thank you for letting us know about Captain Taylor's dangerous delusional state re the Immaculate Conception. Obviously, he failed to understand the birds and the bees at Primary One, and as such, is in no state to run a Federation vessel. As for the prophecy of Alan...
9: Alan?
11: Superstitious hocus-pocus will not be tolerated. P.S. Thank you for the lovely photograph. We love the five puppies.
9: Well, they don't know what they're talking about. It was Steve, not Alan. Alan talked absolute nonsense. They'll change their tune when the baby is born, won't they, Karen? Karen?
12: Actually, there is something you should know. Karen and I, me and Karen, have fornicated, sir.
17: Oh, that's romantic. Fornicated?
9: All right, we've made big love.
17: Well, not big love. Brief love. Small,
9: hang on.
17: Small brief.
9: I'm a little confused. You're telling me that
7: You have broken the Federation's number one rule and had intimate relations?
18: Yes.
7: What are you doing? She's pregnant, man. Karen, you're carrying some sort of miracle child, and you're still up in a bit of rumpy puddle.
17: No,
7: this
17: no.
7: is bloody irresponsible. Can't you control yourselves?
17: No, sir. It was before I got pregnant.
7: You mean before you went on the planet and saw the godlike being and found yourself with child?
17: No. Me and Stuart made the child.
7: And so this god, did he what?
11: No, they lied. They lied so they wouldn't get into trouble and get court-martialed.
7: Right, well, I knew that. I'm glad you picked up on that. Well done. Yeah, you've all done exactly what I thought you'd do.
18: Which is what?
7: What you've done. This. I was testing you. I did worry how long I'd have to keep all this up before you realised your duty to the fleet, but you've done very well. And Patterson, well done for reporting me, and well done the fleet in doing exactly what they should do in sacking me. Well done, everyone. It seems I've proved everyone is doing their job exceptionally well.
11: Except you.
7: Except me. I will now retire to the canteen for a cup of tea and to blow my head off.
6: Former Captain Taylor does not blow his head off, but he does slightly spill his tea. 20 minutes later, he returns to the bridge, where Chief Security Officer Melissa Patterson has instituted a new regime.
19: Get off the chair! That's my chair!
17: I'm pregnant!
19: Now, shit!
7: Excuse me, sir. But I was wondering, if you're captain, does that make me weapons expert?
11: Do you know anything about weapons?
7: No.
11: No. That's because I'm also the weapons expert.
7: There must be something I can do.
11: What do you know about?
7: Fashion?
11: Fine. I appoint you fashion expert of the ship.
7: It's not quite as epoch-making as I'm used to.
11: Right. Things are changing round here.
7: Let's see how you do.
11: Karen, Jackson, you're
7: it's
11: both...
7: It's not as easy as it looks.
11: Shut up. Both of you, for breaking fleet regulations, are under house arrest.
7: Oh.
11: You are confined to your quarters. When we get back to civilization, you will both be transferred to military jails.
17: Oh, Melissa, come on!
18: She's expecting a baby.
11: Guy 55, you're also under arrest for the murder of your 137 brothers.
18: Okay. Now, hang on. If we're all under arrest and confined to quarters, how are you going to fly this ship?
11: I can fly this ship on my own. Technically and tactically, I don't need any of you. Except the captain. And he's the fashion advice. How do I look?
7: Smashing. Really good.
11: Right. Set coordinates. Coordinates set. Engage engines. Engine engaged. And off we go. Oh, shit.
10: You fit the...
6: Captain Melissa Patterson has accidentally crashed the ship into the end of the universe.
7: Well done. You'll certainly get in the history books with that, Patterson.
18: Yep, she's broken it.
7: She's broken the mirror at the end of the universe. Oh, dear. What's the consequences of that, Clive?
10: Well, a hell of a lot of bad luck. And it could upset the delicate equilibrium of the universe, stretch and possibly break the very fabric of time and space. And we could all end up on the front cover of Man's Worst Ever Crashes, Volume 2.
11: The front cover? Oh, God!
7: Chief Patterson, it's not as easy as it looks. You've been in charge for all of 25 minutes. Had enough?
11: Yes.
7: Good. Lesson learned. I will resume command. All those in favour of Patterson being sacked, dismissed and banned from ever running a ship again, say yes, we're in favour.
17: Yes, we're in favour.
7: Now, first, what are we going to do about this little problem of the mirror? Right. Any suggestions, Patterson?
17: Listen.
7: What's that?
10: It's coming through the crack.
17: Look, sir. Oh, the reflection of the ship.
10: What about it?
17: Well, look at the bridge. We're not there.
7: Good. Is that good?
18: Sir, I'm getting a reading from the airlock. 5 humanoid life forms.
7: Life forms on board? Patterson?
11: What?
7: You're still second in command. What do you think?
11: I think we should probably get battle ready and check it out. Am I still weapons expert?
7: Yes.
11: Right. Let's burn some ass!
6: It is several years since any other humanoid life forms have set foot on board the Really Invincible. As they approach the airlock, the captain and crew are understandably nervous.
11: Get back. Take positions.
20: Karen, you stand there.
17: Why me?
20: Because you fill the gap.
17: What, I'm a shield?
20: Yeah.
17: But I'm with child.
20: Exactly, you're three times the size. Besides, it's only an ordinary child. Everyone line up behind Karen.
21: I'm going in front.
17: Very gallant, stupid.
11: Open the airlock, Jackson.
21: Can't Karen do it?
17: No, you do it.
21: Ready?
11: Do it!
6: The crew of the Really Invincible have finally met their match. They have come face to face with themselves. After several minutes of shock, nervous laughter, and introductions...
17: My name's Karen. My name's Karen.
21: Stuart.
20: Stuart.
22: Captain Gordon Taylor.
20: You can call me Flash Dance.
22: You can call me Flash Dance.
6: Captain Taylor does the only thing left to him.
20: Everybody, to celebrate this marvellous occasion... Cheese and wine in my quarters at HR.
22: Absolutely wonderful idea. Yeah.
23: I must say, I'm very taken with your pink shirt.
24: Oh, thank you, Flashdance. I'm also very taken with your pink shirt.
23: And your trousers are so beautifully pressed.
24: I press them myself. I insist on it.
23: So do I. I wouldn't let anyone else near them.
24: Apart from me.
23: I must say, it's lovely to meet someone who enjoys a cheese and wine as much as I do.
17: Mm-hmm. Oh, Stuart. This is Karen.
25: All right.
17: Karen, Stuart. Hiya, lovely to meet you.
25: All right, cheesy stick.
17: Lovely.
25: Oh. When in Rome.
17: Don't mind if I do. Did you mention that?
26: You are hot. You are hot too. You're hotter than I ever thought I was. You're scorching, babe. Is that a J75 paddle handgun in the pocket? Of course, with a telescopic diametric laser refill. Ditto.
23: Dancing with oneself is marvellous. I know the next move before I do it, as do I.
6: After an hour of poor quality cheese and wine, the atmosphere is beginning to change.
23: I'd say you and I are pretty much identical, apart actually from the size of your shoulder pads.
24: Yes, well, I need more width to fix on all the stripes.
23: Oh, yes, stripes. Yes, there's a lot of stripes. And I see, you've got a medal. Is that a...
24: Fleet commendation.
23: You've got a fleet commendation?
24: True. And this Victoria Cross here is for bravery on Alpha 4. I received this when I discovered my 100th species of new life. This is for saving an entire crew from a burning tower of death.
23: Right, right. What's that little brooch there that looks like a golf club? What's that for?
24: For golf.
23: Right.
6: It seems, having broken the mirror at the end of the universe, Captain Gordon Taylor and his crew have been forced to meet themselves. The selves they really want to be.
17: You are so lucky not being pregnant.
27: I know. I wouldn't dream of being pregnant up here. I'll wait till I get home. We'll do it properly then. Hopefully the organic food range is set up when the husband will take off.
17: You've got a husband?
27: Oh, yes. And a little cottage with plenty of land for growing herbs. And for little ones.
25: Are you two together then?
24: No.
25: Well... sort of.
27: We're having a baby.
25: That's against regulations, isn't it?
24: Yeah.
25: I couldn't handle that now. I won't want to be tied down. Too many women out there.
17: Stuart, why don't you show Stuart around the ship? I'm sure he'd like to see your handiwork.
25: Right.
26: Yeah, Captain Taylor, he's such an inspiring leader.
11: Really?
26: Taught me everything I know. Just put a word in with the Federation. There's talk of me getting a captaincy early next year. In fact, I'd be in charge of my own battle squadron. And I get to choose the uniform. I'm going to put them all in exactly what I'm wearing, including the medal. You ever run a ship?
6: Meanwhile, on the settee, Clive 55 is getting to know Clive 55 better.
28: Die! Die! Die! Die!
23: Clive 55,
24: sir?
23: How are you getting on with Clive 55? Oh, is he asleep?
24: Yeah, he's tired.
23: Bored him to death, have you? You scientists. Though I have to say, Captain Gordon Taylor was getting a little dull. What a fool of himself. Oh, look, at least Patterson's getting on with Patterson.
28: Eat this!
23: Good Lord.
28: Not so pretty now!
23: Patterson! What are you doing?
0: You've shot yourself.
26: That was a pain in the arse, sir.
0: This is the cheese and wine. You can't shoot people at a cheese and wine.
10: Well, unless the cheese and wine are very poor.
0: Okay, that's true. No, no, you can't shoot guests.
27: Melissa, can I borrow your gun?
26: Go ahead.
0: Karen, what have you done?
27: She's done it all right. She's got everything, and she doesn't look like a whale.
0: But you can't shoot people.
27: Well, I'm hormonal.
0: Stop this. Stop. Clive, do something. Clive, is he still asleep?
24: I'm amazed with all this gunfire. He hasn't... he's not asleep, is he?
10: No, strangled.
24: Right. Right, listen, everyone. Jackson, what have you done with Jackson?
18: He didn't like my grouting, so I showed him this. That's world speeds.
24: I'm very disappointed in all of you. This cheese and wine could have been the greatest cheese and wine of our lives. It could have been momentous.
1: Ah.
24: Captain, I've been looking for you. Hello. It's, party's over, I'm afraid, Captain. So if you'd like to accompany me to the airlock, I'll...
26: Here's the gun, sir. You know you want to.
24: I will not. Come along, Captain.
1: Of course. While we go, I can show you this little badge made by my crew, just to say how great they think I am and how much they love me. Would you like my autograph before I go? I am very famous.
24: Excuse me a minute.
0: Flashdance!
18: No!
27: Oh, yes! Well done,
6: having murdered themselves in cold blood, Captain Gordon Taylor and his crew dump their bodies in the airlock and jettison them into space.
1: Off they pop.
6: It has been an unusual end to a difficult day, but Captain Taylor hopes they can learn from the experience.
1: We can't be what we want to be. It's better to be who we are. Actually, what we want to be can be pretty ugly. Even uglier than what we are. The ego is dead. Long live the ego. I think we've all done very well.
10: There is still the problem of the cracking mirror, sir.
24: Yeah, well, that can't be helped.
18: Shouldn't we fix it? It is the end of the universe.
1: No. I'm Captain, and we should do what I think is best for us and honourable for the Federation.
26: What's that then, sir?
1: Run away, pretend it hasn't happened, and hope nobody notices. And if anyone says anything, lie. Are we agreed?
26: So we can lie about me bashing into it?
1: Yep. No point in getting court-martialed over a tiny thing like that.
18: So we can lie about me and Karen, you know?
1: Oh, yeah, absolutely, yeah, people away.
10: And what about me killing my 137 brothers?
18: What brothers?
10: Thank you, sir.
1: Meanwhile, I think a little music practice in my quarters would be in order. There's nothing like it to calm the soul and revive the spirit. And hopefully, when the next challenge comes up, we'll learn from our mistakes and we'll be ready to... No, not now, Karen. No. Perhaps one day we will, in fact, fulfil our remit and discover some new life.
27: I need some help here now.
18: Oh, I think he's coming, sir.
1: Oh, good Lord.
6: The day ends much as it began, with Captain Taylor and his crew struggling to cope.
1: 1, 2, 3... Very good. Ah, seems we've got ourselves a boat list.
6: But they have, after all that, discovered new life. In The Spaceship, Captain Gordon Taylor was played by James Fleet, Stuart Jackson by Paul Barnhill, Karen Trex by Rosie Cavaliero, Melissa Patterson by Emily Joyce, and Clive 55 by Neil Warhurst. The narrator was Nicholas Bolton. The Spaceship was written by Paul Barnhill and Neil Warhurst and was directed by Sally Evans.
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0: Mutual Broadcasting System presents Quiet Please, which is written and directed by Willis Cooper and which features Ernest Chappell. Quiet Please for tonight is called Symphony in D Minor. Personally, I believe in the law of the jungle. I believe that the fight goes to the strong, to the one that's smarter, to the one that ought to win. I've made my way in life that way. You can't tell me anything different. I never got past high school myself. I had too much to do to waste time going to college. Gad, I did it. I've got just about everything I ever wanted. What I haven't got yet, I'll get. The only thing I ask of anybody is get out of my way. Either that or get out of my way. One-sided or wheel off. That's my motto. Friend, I may take a wheel off just for good luck. Let's not have any misunderstandings about me. I'm tough, and I know it. Now, I got nothing against you. If I had, you wouldn't be just sitting there listening. You'd be, well, you'd be out of luck, like a certain party is going to be one of these days very soon. Which I'm going to tell you about shortly. Look, friend, don't get the idea that just because I'm tough, I'm not smart. Because I am. Because I'm going to show you shortly just how smart I am. You want to hear? Good. Last night I was a guest in his house. A very interesting evening. You see, he's a psychologist, a very smart man. Degrees, honors, knowledge. A beautiful wife. And black glasses. Yeah, that's right, he's blind. Very convenient for certain parties. For example, a party named Carol, his wife. For a party named Ray, it's me. See what I mean, friend? You don't? Yeah, you will shortly. He was sitting on a blue Davenport. Oh, I didn't tell you his name. Johannes. I'll just call him Johannes so you'll not get too much of a line on him. I wouldn't want anybody to slip him any information he shouldn't have, you know. Well, he was sitting on the blue Davenport. Carol was upstairs, finishing a radio script. Yeah, she's very smart. But she'll have to stop that after she marries me. I don't want any wife of mine working. So anyway, Johannes and I were sitting there, batting the breeze, as you'd say in a quartermaster corps. I was bored, but Johannes wasn't. He just keeps right on talking.
1: The difference, whether you believe it or not, Ray, it's a scientific fact. And I have occasion to use it a great deal.
0: It's bunk. Like all the rest of this psychology racket.
1: I'm not going to try to convince you.
0: Oh, you can't convince me.
1: I could, though.
0: Look, Johannes, I don't believe in it. And even if I did, I know you can't hypnotize a person against his will.
1: You think so?
0: I know so.
1: You want to try a little experiment?
0: No.
1: Well, there's no point in it. You're sure a man can't be hypnotized if he doesn't want to be?
0: Sure.
1: Well, I won't argue with you. Look, hand me that push button on the extension cord there by the desk.
0: This?
1: By the desk.
0: This is the only thing. Is that it? Here.
1: Thank you.
0: What's it for?
1: It's a gadget I have. Listen.
0: What's that?
1: Make you sleepy?
0: Oh, it hurts my ears.
1: Might make you sleepy. Has a very interesting sound. Listen to it carefully, Ray. See if it doesn't give you a kind of heavy, drowsy feeling. Make you want to just lie back and shut your eyes and think about sleeping.
0: It's a lot of bunk.
1: So many people find it's an ideal way to go to sleep. It's better than sleeping pills. It's better than a soft feather bed. It just relaxes your mind so you can't think of anything but just going to sleep.
0: I wish you'd turn it off.
1: I can go to sleep in 30 seconds with it if I want to. You could, too. You could sleep right away if you wanted to. If you'd relax. That's it. You're getting sleepy already, aren't you?
0: No, I am not.
1: Nothing like sleep. Nothing like relaxing back in that nice, soft, easy chair and letting your head fall back and taking deep breaths. Deep breaths, the way you do when you're asleep. Take 5 deep breaths, ready. See what happens.
0: That's a lot of nonsense.
1: No, it's good sense, Ray. Try sleeping. make you feel better. Shut your eyes and listen to that sound. Relax. Breathe deeply. Take it easy. And sleep. And sleep. And sleep. And sleep.
0: And I was so bored I just dropped off to sleep a minute while he was mumbling away. I wasn't asleep a minute, but you know how it is. You get bored listening to somebody yada-da-yada-da, and, yeah, you know. I woke up when Carol opened the door and came in. I got right up out of my chair. She startled me, I guess. I never was so glad to see anybody. I was bored with Johannes. And the funniest thing happened. Johannes whistled, and I walked right over to Carol without thinking what I was doing, and I kissed her. Now, why the devil did I do that? I said, kind of stupid, because I was scared right in front of him. And Johannes nearly had a fit laughing.
1: Said you couldn't be hypnotized, Ray.
0: What are you talking about?
1: You were out like a light, my friend.
0: I was not.
1: And I gave you a post-hypnotic suggestion that when I whistled, you were to kiss Carol.
0: Are you kidding, Johannes?
1: Of course I'm not kidding. You're the most natural hypnotic subject I've ever run across. Why, you can be hypnotized at the drop of a hat without even knowing it.
0: Now, what do you think of that? I'll tell you what I think. I think this character, Johannes, is smarter than I thought he was. Not smarter than I am, certainly, but smart. Even though he doesn't suspect anything, and even though he can't see, I have got to be careful. Haven't I, Carol? I'll see you tonight about 7:45, huh? It sure is too bad your husband can't go to the theater with us, isn't it? I go in, I sit down, and I look at Johannes. I give him a very large, affable hello. I say, well, how you doing, Svengali?
1: I hope you didn't mind that little experiment last night, Ray.
0: No, it was very interesting and instructive, Johannes.
1: Yes, it was. Very instructive.
0: Yeah, I should say so. I'm going to watch out for you.
1: Hmm?
0: I don't want to be stretched out over two chairs with people breaking rocks on my chest. I saw that once when I was a kid in a vaudeville show.
1: Oh, I don't do things like that.
0: I sure hope not.
1: Yeah.
0: Hey, now.
1: You asleep, Ray?
0: Yes. I'm asleep.
1: Went to sleep very easily this time, didn't you?
0: Yes.

0: I'm asleep.
1: Went to sleep very easily this time, didn't you?
0: Yes. You told me last night to go to sleep whenever I heard that sound.
1: You didn't like the sound.
0: No, I didn't. But I do now. It puts me to sleep.
1: You know you're to do anything I tell you to do.
0: Oh, yes, sure.
1: If I told you to bark like a dog, or sing for me. That's enough. And tell me the truth about everything.
0: Oh, yes, Your Highness.
1: What about Carol?
0: I'm going to take her away from you, Your Highness.
1: That's what you said last night.
0: Yes, I remember.
1: Do you love her, eh?
0: Not especially. But she's pretty, and I'd rather have her than to have you have her.
1: She's my wife, Ray.
0: I know it.
1: Why, Ray, don't you think it's rather reprehensible to steal a man's wife? Especially a blind man who doesn't know what's going on?
0: Oh, no, I don't think so.
1: Well, it is.
0: I guess it is if you say so, Your Highness.
1: Does Carol love you, Ray?
0: She says she does. Yeah.
1: I used to love her myself. Quite a great deal, as a matter of fact, Ray.
0: That's too bad.
1: But after what you told me last night and now, I realize that she's been playing me for a sucker. Hasn't she?
0: She sure has.
1: You think I should love her now?
0: No.
1: Well, I don't.
0: Good.
1: Ray, what would you do if your wife ran away with another man?
0: I haven't got a wife, Johannes. Yet.
1: But if you did have one who played you for a sucker the way Carol's played me, would you kill her?
0: Of course I'd kill her.
1: All right. Ray, you kill Carol.
0: All right. When?
1: Well, now, we don't want to get me mixed up in this little act of simple justice. Do we, Ray?
0: Oh, no, of course not.
1: Well, then, we'll have to do it some time and some place when I'm not around.
0: All right, Johannes. You say when and where.
1: How about your place?
0: All right.
1: As a matter of fact, you and Carol weren't really going to the theater tonight, were you?
0: Oh, no, we're going out to a nightclub where we can be alone for a while.
1: I see. Well, couldn't you stop by your place tonight?
0: All right. Stop by my place tonight.
1: Now, let's see. You're a music lover, aren't you, Ray?
0: Oh, yes.
1: And you have a phonograph.
0: And lots of records.
1: Help me to the piano.
0: All right. There. Feel it?
1: Yes, yes.
0: Sit down.
1: Let's see. You know this.
0: Oh, yes.
1: Symphony in D minor by César Franck.
0: Symphony in D minor by César Franck.
1: Well, when you get to your place, you put this symphony on the phonograph.
0: All right.
1: And when you come to this part,
0: when I come to that part,
1: you go and strangle Carol.
0: I go and strangle Carol.
1: Murder her.
0: Murder Carol.
1: That's right. When you hear this,

0: Isn't it, dear?
1: But I don't like being here, Ray.
0: It's all right. Don't you like listening to music?
1: I like listening to music, all right, darling, but do you realize there isn't any music?
0: What?
1: The machine stopped, sweetheart.
0: Oh. Well, I'll start it again. Kiss me first.
1: You turn on some more lights first.
0: Isn't it bright enough in here?
1: Creepy, Ray. Keep feeling as if something's going to happen.
0: Oh, don't be silly. What could happen?
1: Nothing, sweetheart. I just feel that way.
0: All right. That better?
1: Much better. Now you can kiss me.
0: Thanks. Oh, your lips are cold.
1: I tell you, I feel scary. Oh,
0: stop. Let's listen to the music.
1: I love César Franck.
0: And me.
1: And me.
0: Okay.
1: Oh, it's so beautiful.
0: Listen.
2: Never mind who this is. Just go to apartment 1603A at the address I gave you and you'll find the woman murdered and the murderer there with her. That's right. Never mind, I know. Go at once, Officer. You don't want to keep them waiting.
1: Oh, it's so beautiful. You could die to that music.
0: Carol, I love you.
1: Ray. I love you.
3: Car 32, apartment 1603A, 444 Stuber Street. Investigate. Car 32, apartment 1603A, 444 Stuber Street. Investigate. That is all.

0: All right, Johannes. When I hear that, I murder Carol.
1: All right.
2: What are you playing, Ray? Oh, it's you, Johannes.
1: Sounds like a funeral hymn, a little. Doesn't it, Carol? Wake up, Ray.
0: This is better than going to the theater someplace.

0: is it?
1: Police officers.
0: What?
1: It's police officers.
0: Wait just a minute. What do you...
1: We had a call to investigate. What do you got all the lights off for?
0: Huh? Somebody blew out a fuse, officer.
1: What is it?
0: Right in the middle of a record we were playing.
1: Yeah.
2: The stage off front, B minor symphony.
1: Hey, Kelly, flash your light in here. Are you all right, lady?
2: Certainly I'm all right.
1: Well, that ain't the way we got it.
2: Well, that's the way it is.
1: Listen a minute. Your telephone, mister. No, wait. I'll get it.
0: Now, what the devil?
2: What in the world, Ray? Johanna?
0: Oh, now the lights are back.
2: Oh. I'd better turn that off.
0: Wait a minute, Carol.
1: Somebody's playing a joke on you, mister. I hope.
0: Who was it?
1: Somebody wanted to know if the lady was dead. I said she certainly ain't. I says they was playing a Frank D. Miner's sympathy and the fuse blew out. And then he hung up.
0: Johannes.
1: Want me to go lock him up? You know him?
0: No. Carol. I remember. Quick, turn off the record.
2: Oh, what's the matter?
0: Turn it off.
1: Hey, now, what are you going to do over there? What? What are you busting the records for, Mac?
0: Why, excuse me, officer. I just remembered something. Something a man didn't have time to tell.

0: You see, even the smart boys forget. If he told me to forget that post-hypnotic suggestion of his about murdering Carol when I heard that music, he'd have been all right. I'd never have known the difference. He'd have had another chance at me. But he forgot to tell me. And so, he doesn't know what I know. He doesn't know what I'm going to do. Carol's in there talking to him now. Carol opened the window. Sure, I told her all about it. She's in it with me. She opened the window. A poor blind guy, a blind would-be murderer. Nobody will wonder much if a poor blind guy made a mistake and fell out a window. It's a long drop. Everybody will be so sorry. His poor wife. And me. And him, I bet. That's what you get for being too smart for your size, eh? I give a quarter to hear the line of talk that's going on in there now. Carol is sweet as pie. Johanna's thinking fast while she sets it all up. You never suspect a thing. Oh, man, we're in. Give a quarter to know what they're saying in there. Must be good. That must be rich.
1: I won't fail the next time, Carol.
2: Oh, no, Johannes.
1: He didn't kill you, so you have to kill him.
2: Whatever you say, Johannes. I'll kill him.
1: It'll be a little poetic justice, won't it?
2: Oh, yes, Johannes.
1: You know that Franz Liemann theme, Carol?
2: Oh, yes. It's beautiful.
1: The one that was to be a signal for him to strangle you.
2: Oh, yes. The one that goes... da da da da da.
1: That's it. Whenever you hear that melody, Carol, you'll murder Ray.
2: Whenever I hear the music, I'll murder Ray.
1: Whenever.
2: Whenever.
1: You'll take a knife and stab him.
2: I'll take a knife and stab him.
1: When you hear... Come in. Forget it, Karen. Wake up.
2: Hi, hello, Ray.
0: All over. Too bad, Carol, wasn't it?
2: It's a shame.
0: Well, he never knew what hit him.
2: And we're both out of it nicely, darling.
0: Ain't it wonderful?
2: Oh, I just shudder to think what would have happened if that fuse hadn't blown out, though.
0: And if I hadn't remembered. Well, I'll never have to worry about that music again. It's so pretty, I hate to think what might...
2: Ray.
0: Huh?
2: I'm still afraid of it.
0: Oh, don't be silly.
2: I am.
0: Oh, stop it.
2: I never want to hear it again.
0: Well, you're going to hear it.
2: Ray, please.
0: Well, now, listen, baby, we might as well get this straight now.
2: Ray, please.
0: Listen, darling.

0: The title of tonight's Quiet Please story was Symphony in D Minor. It was written and directed by Willis Cooper, and the man who spoke to you was Ernest Chappell.
1: And Charita Bauer played Carol. James Van Dyke was Johannes, and the police officer was Pat O'Malley. As usual, music for Quiet Please, including the theme by Cesar Franck, is played by Albert Berman. Now, here is our writer-director, Willis Cooper.
2: They were all creations of my own again, nor did they represent anybody living or dead. 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I'm grateful to Bob Berman, our engineer, and to Al April, our very good sound effects technician, for their 63 weeks of help. For the further adventures of Quiet Please, I recommend you read your newspaper next Sunday.
1: And so, from now on this network, I am quite quietly yours, Ernest Chappell.
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0: Speed Gibson of the International Secret Police.
1: Ceiling zero.

0: In the preceding episode, Speed Gibson and his uncle, Clint Barlow of the International Secret Police, are questioning one of the octopus spies, Splinter, the renegade aviator. Their attention is taken away from him by a rock crashing through their bedroom window, and during the excitement, Splinter disappears. After this happening, the boys hurry to the lagoon where Barney Dunlap is guarding the mystery plane. They find Marcia Winfield and her small charge, Gene Kingsley, there. And Marcia tells the boys that her brother was caught in the evil toils of the octopus and had disappeared. At that moment, the octopus comes in over the short wave set in the plane, warning them to give up the search and to burn the plane. As a result, Clint orders Barney to fly the mystery plane to China via the Clipper route. We find the boys at the dock next morning just before dawn.
1: Well, Clint, I'm all set for the takeoff. The boys filled them enormous gas tanks with enough fuel to fly clean to China.
2: Maybe you have enough fuel, Barney, but you're not going to take any chances. Now, you land at Guam, Manila, Macau, and then Hong Kong, just as the Clipper does. We don't want to lose that plane.
3: Well, there's short wave set and radio telegraph.
1: Hey, how about me? Don't I count?
2: You'll be safe enough, you old cloud jumper. Just remember to keep in sight of us on the Clipper at all times. And keep in touch with us by your radio telegraph.
1: Don't worry about me, kid. I'm an old hand at this sort of thing. It's going to be swell to be at the controls again, riding the wind. Well, they're warming up the motor. I'll be calling KHAGV China Clipper so much the radio officer's key finger will be worn out answering me.
4: Well, so long,
2: so long, Barney.
3: So long, Barney.
2: Good luck.
3: See, he's a swell guy.
2: Yeah, he's one of the best, Steve. One of the most capable men in the secret police, too.
3: Sure makes me proud to be in the same outfit with such guys as you and Barney, Clint. I can hardly believe all this has really happened to me. Flying on the China Clipper, getting into all sorts of adventures with the Octopus Gang.
2: Yeah, I'm afraid you're in for plenty more adventures, Speed. Oh, there goes Barney into the cockpit now.
3: The sun's just rising. Barney's plane's right in the path of its rays on the water.
2: Yeah, that plane's a beautiful job. It's in perfect condition, too. Ground crew checked the motor and control system and so forth.
3: And Barney made sure he had plenty of sandwiches and water stored away.
2: Oh, yeah. Look, Barney's waving. So long. I'll see you in Guam, Barney.

0: Barney Takeoff. You can sure tell Barney learned how to fly in the Army Pursuit Squadron. Hey, look, he's banking. He's going to come back and circle over us.
1: Yes, hey, we'd better get going, too, or the clipper will take off without us.

0: Well, say, we're in luck.
1: The other passengers are all in the after cabin for the time being, I guess, reading or playing games. Well, now's our chance to have a look at that map your brother sent you, Miss Marsha.
2: Yes, indeed, Kent. It's here, in this locket I'm wearing.
3: Map and that little locket, Miss Marsha?
2: Yes, Pete. You see, the map is on onion skin paper. Very thin. I'll take it out now and show you. Here.
1: Hey, this is going to be tough to follow.
2: Yes. I'm afraid we'll have to use our imaginations on at least a half of the map until we actually reach Hong Kong and get someone who really knows the city well to help us.
4: Daddy can help you, Marcia. He knows Hong Kong inside and out.
2: That's right, Jean.
1: Yes, we can trust the doctor, too. That's important because if the octopus heard that this map existed, he'd stop at nothing to get it.
3: Better not try to get it away from Miss Marcia.
1: No, say not. This map's going to be a big help.
2: But you must be careful. The octopus has many friends. Friends in high circles.
1: So have we, Marcia. Remember our organization, the International Secret Police. While we may have enemies of every creed, race, and caste, we also have friends as varied. Yes, and just as powerful.
2: I know.
3: And we're going to find your brother, too. Don't forget that.
2: Oh, if you only can, Steve. If we're not too late.
1: We'll find him. Don't you worry. Now, may I keep this map until we reach Guam? If I try to make a copy of it, we may be interrupted, and I don't want anyone to see it.
2: Of course.
3: Boy, doesn't Barney's plan look swell against that cloud bank we're flying over? That chrome finish shines like...
4: Like diamonds. Like the water at Waikiki Beach look like diamonds in the moonlight.
3: What's that plane got to do with water?
4: Well, they both sparkle.
1: Well, Jean's right, Steve. Right now, I'll just give you a tip that'll come in very handy in diplomatic circles. Never argue with a lady.
3: Oh.
2: Let's see. Wasn't it about an hour ago that you last heard from Barney?
1: Oh, yes. I think I'll go up in the control room in a few minutes. Should be getting another flash from him along about now.
3: Can I come too, Clint?
1: Well, now, you'd be leaving Marcia and Jean alone.
4: Oh, that's all right, Clint. We can keep watch on Barney from here while you and Steve talk to him by radio telegraph.
2: By all means.
3: You know, Miss Marcia, we're lucky to get into the control room at all. If we weren't in the secret police, we'd never be allowed in the control room with the flight crew.
2: I know, Steve. Now, don't worry about us. But first, have you any idea when we'll reach Guam?
1: It'll be very soon. We'd be able to see it if these clouds weren't below us.
4: Oh, but I like the clouds. They look like big marshmallows of cotton, don't they?
3: There you go again, marshmallows. If you went through them in an open plane, you'd find out they were doggone cold and wet.
1: Oh. Now, we'd better get up to the control room before another argument starts, huh? We'll be back soon.
2: All right, and give our regards to Barney.
3: Okay, Miss Marcia. Gee, Clint, getting up in the control room was one of the big thrills of the trip to me. Seeing that big instrument board and having the captain or the first officer explain things to me?
1: Yeah, I'll have to admit that this trip is a wonderful opportunity for you, Steve. Insofar as the Clipper flight itself is concerned, it's the octopus angle that I don't like.
3: Don't worry, Clint. I can take care of myself. I hope that I can really help you and Barney on the job.
1: Yeah. Oh, well, here we are. We won't bother anyone but the radio officer, Steve. The rest of the crew have enough on their hands without talking to us.
3: I know. Anyhow, we'll be losing altitude pretty soon for the Guam landing, and that means cloud flying. I won't bother them. Don't worry.
1: Oh, that'd be good, boy. Step in, Steve. Now, past the navigators, right to the radio officer. Here we are. I think we're out of everybody's way, too.
5: Oh, hello, Mr. Barlow. I've just been talking to Dunlap. Got it written down here for you.
1: Oh, thanks, Smith. Read it, Speed.
3: Barney says, sandwich is swell, but I sure miss those Clipper meals.
1: Good old Barney. Nothing ever interferes with his appetite.
3: Will you send a message for me, Mr. Smith?
5: Why, sure thing, Speed. What'll it be?
3: Tell him we're nearing Guam and ask him how he's going to like flying through those clouds in an open plane for his landing.
5: Okay.
3: I can just see his face when he gets that. Yes, sir. Won't he be surprised?
5: Well, he says it isn't his regular bath day, but he'll put up with it.
1: Oh, is the weather bad at Guam, Smith?
5: No, Guam reports fair weather. The wind's breaking up these clouds in that area, and we're over the worst of it right now.
3: Hey, Clint. Look at Barney's plane. Is he trying to stunt?
1: What's that monkey trying to do? Why, banking that plane like that?
3: Something's wrong for sure.
1: Quick, send this message, Smith. Anything wrong, Barney?
3: Look, he's going into a nosedive. He's heading right down into them black clouds, Clint.
1: He's either crazy or in trouble.
5: Here's his answer. follow. Plane's out of my control. Can't bring it out of this dive.
3: It's a robot plane, I bet. The octopus is working it from Hong Kong.
0: Oh, tell him that, Smith. It's a robot plane for sure. Tell him to bring it out of that dive.
3: Look, here he goes into the clouds.
0: Going straight to the bottom of the Pacific Ocean if he doesn't get that plane out of that nosedive.
5: This crate is a robot plane. The controls are locked. Barney.
0: A robot? Controls locked? That means the octopus has some device in that plane to wreck it if it falls into enemy's hands. Probably a pin to lock the controls, which the octopus controls by radio.
3: And the only way Barney can regain control is to find the locking pin. Mr. Smith, send that to Barney. Tell him to look for the locking pin. It's his only chance. If we could only see him, anything could be happening to him under those clouds.
0: Oh, I shouldn't have tried to keep that plane. I might have known the octopus had a trump card up his sleeve. If anything happens to Barney, I'll...
5: Dunlap's talking again. 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So long.
0: Go on, Smith. What does he say?
5: The key's dead, Barlow. Dunlap isn't sending anything to us.
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3: No answer, Clint. 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You don't think...
0: Oh, steady, Speed. We can't think now. 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
7: 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A summer revival of the famous series which many of our listeners will remember. Tonight's story, the sixth in the series, is called The Ghost on the Newsreel Negative.
8: Lights out. Everybody. This is the witching hour. The hour when dogs howl and evil is let loose on a sleeping world. Sit in the dark now and listen to Lights

0: Well, where do you suppose we are, Martin?
1: How do I know where we are? You're the driver.
0: Yeah, I'm the driver. Only you're supposed to tell me where you want to go, you know.
1: I told you.
0: Yeah. You know what you said? You said we're going to a farm out on Route 330, about halfway between Dundee and Algonquin.
1: I remember, yeah.
0: Uh-huh. And I'm supposed to be a mind reader.
1: Sure you are.
0: Well, I would be if you had a mind to read.
1: Nuts, Mr. Lynn.
0: And nuts to you, Mr. Barnett.
1: Well, ain't we about there?
0: How do I know?
1: Oh, I should have known that.
0: Well, you're a wise guy. You're the great cameraman. You know everything.
1: Oh, shut up.
0: Well, look, we're about halfway between Dundee and Algonquin now. The sign at Dundee said 5 miles to Algonquin, and the speedometer said 93331.
1: It says 93333 now.
0: Goody, you can read. Now, listen. Half of 5 is 2.5.
1: Yeah, that's right.
0: And 93,331 to 93,333 is 2 miles.
1: Yeah.
0: Therefore, Mr. Barnett, therefore, I'll bet you that that place right up there is the place where we're going.
1: Huh? What place? Oh, yeah, I guess it is.
0: Now we've got that settled. What are we going to do when we get there?
1: I am going to make a story, and you're going to catch the noise on it.
0: You kill me, Martin.
1: All right. Now?
0: Huh? No. I mean, what kind of story?
1: Ghosts.
0: Ghosts? Or goats?
1: Oh, I know that story. Ghosts. Hey, do you believe in ghosts, Wick?
0: Well, I ain't ever seen one.
1: But don't let that worry you. You're gonna.
0: Says you.
1: Go on, drive in that gate there. Now, that one, dummy.
0: I got it. Where's these ghosts?
1: Don't you ever read the papers?
0: I don't get enough money to buy papers. What's it about?
1: This here... Hey, stop right there, I guess. This here is the ghost.
0: Yeah? So what?
1: So? We come to make pictures of the ghosts. Now, let's set up a bar here, I guess, where we can get the old house and the barn in a picture. I'll go see if I can find anybody.
0: There don't seem to be anybody around.
1: Must be somebody. I'll go see.
0: Don't get bit by a ghost.
1: I won't. Here, let's make it as snappy as we can, huh? So we can get back to town.
0: What's the matter? Ghost getting your pal?
1: No kidding. Did you ever see such a deserted-looking dump? I wouldn't be surprised if a ghost jumped right up out of the ground.
2: Let you fellas walk here.
1: Where'd you come from?
2: I was right around on the other side of the wagon. What you want here?
1: I'm Martin Barnett of Paragon News. This is, Whit, my noise catcher.
0: Hello.
2: What you want?
1: Well, is this the, ghost farm?
2: Ghost farm? Where'd you get that idea?
1: Well, papers.
2: Oh, yes. All them silly stories in the papers. Yes, I guess this here is the place you're looking for. What you want?
1: Well, we, want to make some newsreel pictures. You know, movies. I was working for Mr. Tracy.
2: Tracy?
1: Yeah, guy owns a place.
2: Oh. He ain't here.
1: He, Hey?
2: No.
0: Well, maybe this guy, gentleman can tell us, Martin.
1: Oh, yeah. About this ghost business.
0: Is it a real ghost, mister?
1: Is there a real ghost here? Do you know anything about it?
2: Do I know anything about it? I am the ghost.

0: My gosh, he scared me out of 6 years growth. He said he was the ghost man.
1: What about me? I swallowed my chewing tobacco.
0: That's all gone, old fool.
1: He's got the dirtiest laugh I ever heard in all my life.
0: Ain't he, though?
1: I wish he'd come back. I want to get the story made and get back to town before it gets dark.
0: You better if they're going to get out a special on it tonight.
1: Yeah. I don't know why Red don't think of these things soon enough. He gets these brainstorms all of a sudden. Then he wants to get stuff out for every theater in Chicago by 3 o'clock yesterday afternoon.
0: And the great Barnett has to go out and shoot him. So shut up and wind up your Kodak.
1: Oh, guys. Uh-oh. Here comes old Screwy again.
0: It's about time.
1: Hey, what exposure would you give out here?
0: About four or five, I think. It's getting kind of dark.
1: I think 5, 6 would do it.
0: You're the cameraman. If you don't get your shots, it's you, Red'll murder.
1: Maybe it better be 4 or 5.
2: Well, are you ready to make your movie pitches now?
1: Yeah, if you are.
2: What do you want me to do?
1: Well, first I want a shot of the house and the barn. So you better go back and come walking out of the house, and I'll pan after you while you walk to the barn. Then you can come over here and I'll make an interview. Hey, Whit, you can talk to him, huh?
0: I suppose so. I don't get paid for it, though.
1: Oh, nuts. Go ahead, mister.
2: Hey, just walk out of the house to the barn, eh?
1: Yeah, that's right. I'll holler for you to come out.
2: Yes, all right.
0: Gosh, that laugh of his is enough to scare anybody goofy.
1: No wonder people think he's a ghost.
0: He's nuttier than a fruitcake.
1: So what? So are we. Or we get out of the newsreel business.
0: He's waiting for you, hotshot.
1: Oh, you all set?
0: I've been all set for an hour.
1: Oh, all right. Here we go. Go ahead, mister. Okay?
0: Okay.
1: All right, come on back, mister.
0: Don, if you don't look like a ghost.
1: This whole place looks ghostly enough for me. I'll be glad when we get back to town.
0: Me too.
2: Did you get it? Did you get my picture?
1: Sure, we never miss
0: much.
2: What do you want me to do now?
1: Well, look, you stand there. No, there. That's it. Listen, when I start the camera, you just tell in your own words how you do this ghost business, will you?
2: You want me to talk?
1: Yeah, that's it. Set the microphone over closer, Whit.
3: Yes, Mr. Barnett.
1: Put it on the running board.
3: Yes, Mr. Barnett.
2: You just want me to talk, huh?
1: That's it.
2: I just tell how I'm the ghost and what I do and everything, huh?
1: Yeah. And then in a minute or two, Mr. Whit will step up alongside you. He'll ask you some questions. All you got to do is answer them, see?
2: You see what's what, huh?
1: That's it. Just say, what's what?
2: Yeah.
1: I'll motion to you, Whit, when you're to step in.
0: What'll I say?
1: Who do you think of something to say? You're a smart sound expert.
0: Nuts. I ain't getting paid for that.
1: You do as you're told.
0: Yes, Mr. Barnett. Yes, Mr. Barnett.
1: Shut up.
0: Yes, Mr. Barnett.
1: You ready, Mr. Mr.
2: Yeah, I'm ready.
1: Now. Do that there dirty laugh of yours. Go ahead. Now.
2: Now?
1: Yeah, now. I'm running.
2: Yes, sir. I'm the ghost. I'm the ghost that haunts this here place. You want to know how I do it? Well, sir, at night I go around and look into windows. When people see me staring in with my eyes all wide like this, when they see me, they scream and shiver and like to pass out. Yes, sir. I'm a ghost. A doggone good ghost, if you ask me.
1: Go ahead, Whit.
0: And how long have you been haunting this farm, Mr. Ghost?
2: More years than you'd think I've been a haunting it. Yes, sir.
0: Is that so? Well, you suppose you could give us a sample of your very ghostliest laugh?
2: I sure can. You like that?
0: That's fine. Do you believe in ghosts yourself?
2: Do I? Do I? I am a ghost.
0: Yeah. Okay. That's enough.
4: My gosh, mister.
2: What's the matter? I scare you?
1: I don't scare you, see?
0: You don't, huh? What's that behind you? Oh, talk on your way.
2: What's that behind you?
0: Huh? Look, mister, I'm sorry.
2: Don't do that again.
0: I won't, and don't do any more of that laughing again, mister. What's that?
2: That's my sister.
0: Your sister?
2: Sure. She helps me haunt the place.
1: Have you got a sister?
2: Sure. She's in the house there. She's bedridden, though. She ain't been out of bed for 29 years.
1: Oh. She ain't?
2: No. She screams right well enough, though, don't she?
1: She sure does.
0: Hey, Martin. Listen, that would make a swell shot, too. The old gal and him in that old rattletrap house.
1: Yeah. Only how are we going to do it?
0: Well, I'll put some photo floods in a reflector and run them off the battery, huh?
1: Well,
2: You want to take some pictures of my sister?
1: Well, go ahead, Witt.
0: Sure, this ought to be a swell.
1: Me?
2: Sure. Go ahead.
0: Wait till I get the lamps.
2: Yeah. She'll be tickled, my sister will. She had her picture took since she was a little gal.
1: Yeah. Gosh, what if Fred doesn't like this story?
0: Go ahead. Shall I take the sound on this, too?
1: Might as well. Got a long enough line?
0: Yeah. You go ahead with the camera.
2: Step right this way, mister.
0: Martin, suppose the old gal's as nutty as he is.
1: Boy, am I going to be glad to get out of this.
0: Yeah, me too.
2: Right in here. Careful of the back porch. The board is kind of rotten. Ellie! I brought a couple of young fellers. Wants to take your picture.
5: That's fine, Stanley.
0: I'll hold the door open. Go ahead.
2: Here, feller. Kind of dark. We ain't got no electric lights.
1: Which way now?
5: Right in here.
2: Careful you don't bump yourself.
1: Yeah. Where are you, Witt?
0: I'm coming.
1: It got no lights at all?
2: Not a darn thing.
1: Well, hurry up with them photo floods, Witt.
0: I'll be right there.
5: You brung your own lights, mister?
1: Yes, ma'am. I hope they won't blind you. They're pretty bright.
0: Ouch! Oh, shall I set them up here?
1: Get off my foot!
0: Oh, is that your foot?
1: What'd you think it was?
0: I thought it was a suitcase.
5: You be careful now. Stanley, you tell them to be careful. I don't want you to set fires or nothing.
2: They'll be careful, Ellie.
0: This is the darkest place I've ever been in my life.
1: Do you think I like it? Where's your lights?
5: Don't set fire to nothing.
1: We won't.
0: Just a minute now.
5: Gonna have my picture took.
2: You can talk whilst they're making the picture, Ellie.
5: Gonna make a moving picture of me.
0: Well, all ready, Martin.
1: All ready. Turn your lights on.
4: There ain't anybody there.
0: Oh, my.
2: Well, just be patient. He may...
0: That boy, I heard her.
2: Don't you boys worry now. Them lights may be just a little bright. Ellie never was one to shine out very strong.
0: Martin, what do we do now? I know what I want to do.
2: Start making your picture. That's what you come in here for, ain't it?
0: That's for what?
2: Why, Ellie, of course.
0: But there's nobody there.
5: Well, I guess there is. If you don't believe me, just look at these covers.
0: Martin,
6: No, those puppets, they move.
7: Yeah, I saw it.
5: There, young man. Maybe that'll convince you. Well, let's get on with it.
7: Yeah, thanks.
5: Stanley, is my hair all right?
2: Sure, Ellie.
8: Looks real pretty.
9: Look, mister, are you sure?
8: Young man, I'm losing my patience. You wanted to come in here and take pictures of my sister? Well, take it.
9: But I don't see anything.
8: She's there, just as plain as the nose on your face. Plainer than your nose.
9: Well, but...
8: I think you'd better take the picture. If sister might disappoint you, she'd have to start haunting you, too.
9: Oh, no. Where's the picture? Will, you get ready to make the interview when I spend a moment.
0: Oh, sir. But how can I ask questions of someone that isn't even there?
5: I'm still here, young man.
9: And never mind, Will. Just stand by. Okay. Go ahead. Hello?
5: Hello?
0: would you mind telling me your name?
5: I sure would.
0: Thanks. Can you tell me just how you go about this haunting business?
5: No, I don't mind.
0: Well, I mean, how do you do it?
5: Well, first I start off by being invisible.
0: You mean like you are now, you mean?
5: Ain't I showing at all?
0: No, you ain't showing.
5: Yes, like that then. And then when I find someone I want to scare, I just make myself visible like this. And then I scream.

0: Hey, can't we go any faster?
1: Shut up. I'm scared myself now.
0: Don't use that word.
1: All right. We'll be back in town now.
0: I never thought that they would come, but I'd be glad to see Wabash Avenue.
1: What happened to you back there?
0: I don't know. She screamed. The lights went out. But I started running.
1: Fine thing.
0: So what did you do?
1: I just grabbed the camera. Started running.
0: That was better, huh?
1: Well, at least I have the camera. Listen, let's all be yours instead of sending me out on another assignment like this. I'll quit.
0: And if we don't get a bonus for this strip of film, I'll quit too.

0: Where's the film?
1: Here, Red.
2: Here, Harold. Get this in the soup and make it snappy.
0: Okay, Red. Now take over, Barton.
1: Is sound type on it? Wait,
3: I think so.
2: Yeah. You think so? You think so?
1: What the double barrel?
3: I think it is, Red.
1: Red, you got a drink?
2: What's the matter with you two, Lucas?
3: Yeah.
1: You tell him, Red.
3: You tell him, Barton.
2: Didn't you get the picture? Go on there, Harold. Get that film into the soup and don't turn on no red light, either. That's Super 8.
0: Okay, Red.
2: Well, speak up. What's the matter with you? Didn't you get the story?
1: I think we got it, Red.
2: You think so, huh?
3: Well, we got it, Red. We got it. Can we have a drink?
2: There's the water cooler.
1: Oh, Red.
2: All right, there's a bottle in my desk.
1: But come on, Red.
2: Wait a minute. What's this all about?
1: Red, that place. Mr. Willis.
2: Well, ain't that just fancy? Did you see a ghosty boasty or something, Martin?
3: Gosh, Red, we sure thought we did. I should say so.
2: Well, that's just ducky. So what? You first are sucking on a bottle. If you
3: had... Oh,
2: no, Red.
3: I haven't had a drink.
2: Well, what happened then?
3: Well, listen, Red, I'll tell you. That old guy out there.
2: What old guy out where?
3: The old guy out at the ghost barn.
2: Oh, what about him?
3: He's
1: the scariest looking guy you've ever seen. He's an old screwy guy. Nuttier than a noise catcher.
3: Hey.
2: Shut up.
1: And he's a ventriloquist.
2: Never mind his religion. Go on.
3: Well, he's the ghost. He goes around and hollers, ooh, and he looks just like a real ghost.
0: He scared the dickens out of him.
2: Wait a minute now. One at a time. What did he do?
1: Well, that darnest thing. He thought he was taking us into the house where he said his sister was.
3: And we could hear her talking to him.
1: And him, too.
3: And when I turned on the light, well, there was nobody there.
2: What?
1: It's a bank, Red. He run out on us or something.
2: Have you been drinking again when I told you?
0: Telephone, take it on number 2 line.
2: Okay. Wait right here, you two.
0: Hello. Turn it up. Oh? This is Red Calvin here. Oh, hello, Mr. Casey. What? Say that again. Oh, they did, huh? They're right here now. Yeah, both of them. Sure, wait a minute. Where did you birds say you'd been this afternoon?
3: Why, at the ghost farm, Ray. At the ghost farm.
2: You're sure about that?
3: Well, sure. Of course we wouldn't lie to you.
2: They say they were there all afternoon, Mr. Tracy. Huh? Well, call me back in about 10 minutes. I'm going to find out about this. Okay. Yeah. Now, you two monkeys, what's this all about? You're trying to rib on me?
3: What's the matter, Red? Yeah, what's the matter, Red?
2: That was Tracy, the guy that owns the ghost farm. He said he's been waiting since 11 o'clock for you two to show up. And there ain't been a sign of a newsreel man out there all day. So what's the answer to that one?

0: But I said we were there.
1: Sure we was there.
2: Well, we'll find out whether you were there or not in about 2 minutes. You birds are kind of... Hey, Harold, how about that film?
3: Just coming out of the dryer, Red. Should I have to get ready for the print?
2: No, bring the negative in here first and run it through the movie over.
0: Oh, it could have been at the wrong place, Red. The old guy said he was a ghost.
1: Yeah, sure he said. He's on your proof, the two.
2: Yeah? Well, we'll see.
0: I tell you, Red...
2: You ain't telling me nothing. Listen, you make us out of that interior?
0: What interior?
2: The interior where you say you heard the old lady and then she was gone.
0: Oh, that interior.
2: Did you make a shot of that?
0: Well, yeah. We started to shoot. We got about 50 feet when all at once this gal screams, our lights go off.
1: So we just grabbed the equipment and scrambled.
0: We were scared.
1: I think the motor clutch is still there.
2: Well, for your sake, I hope they ain't.
1: My God. Oh,
3: yeah. Red, still dry.
2: Bring it in here.
3: Oh.
2: Yeah, getting it. Hey, you Bert. Let's see. Coming to the movie all in. If you got a picture, okay. But if you ain't, you better get your hats and coats on and...
1: We did make a picture, Red,
2: Otis. Yeah, we'll see in a minute.
0: But we did, Red.
2: Yeah. We'll find out.
0: But, Red!
2: Listen, you trying to talk me out of this?
0: Gee, Red, no.
2: Well, shut up, then. Okay. All right, turn out the lights.
0: Red!
2: Turn out the lights. Now we'll see. Get your skull out of the way so I can see, Whit. Just a couple of old silks. House and butter.
0: The old guy will be there in a minute.
2: Yeah, I hope so. Standing from the house to the barn.
0: Frightened, you get?
2: I don't see nothing yet.
0: Wait.
2: Patient now.
0: Frightened, really? I don't know.
2: Look, background's out of focus now.
0: Out of focus now? Yes.
2: Yeah? Well, where is he?
0: I don't know, sir.
2: He'll
0: be there in a minute.
2: Yeah.
0: He'll be there. What happened, Red?
2: I shut it off.
0: Oh.
2: Listen, you lugs. You think for one lousy minute that you can get away with that?
0: But, Red, he was there.
1: Yeah, he was, Red.
2: Gonna stick together, huh? Well, you're both fired.
0: Oh, gee,
2: Red. If you don't get out of my sight before I count...
1: Wait, Red, wait.
2: What's the matter?
1: The sound track, Red.
2: Well, what about it?
1: There's something on it.
2: What?
1: Let me see. Yes, sir. Voices, I can tell. Rewind it. Quick, Red. Rewind it.
2: If you're pulling it. All right.
1: Have the speaker turned on, Red.
2: Keep your lips to yourself. I'll turn it on.
1: Go ahead, Red. Turn it on. For the love of my
2: heart. Just trying to get your ghost. No sound yet.
1: No. That's just the Martin Pan to follow him from the house to the barn. Now wait till the background jumps out of focus. That'll be the second scene where the old guy was...
0: Oh, no. Really?
1: What? Listen.
4: I am the ghost that haunts this here place. You want to know how I do it? Well, at night I go around and look into the window, and when...
2: Now what I want to know is how you done that.
1: Oh, my gosh, Red, I don't know. I only know that it's in front of the camera, about 8 feet away. Now, that's what he said. Right there, Ted, Red.
4: Stand by the door wide open right here.
2: Holy Moses.
4: When they see me, they scream and shiver like to pass out. Yes, sir. I'm a ghost. A doggone good ghost. If you ask me. Go ahead, Whit.
1: And how long have you been haunting this barn?
2: There's Whit.
4: More years than you think I've been haunting this chair.
1: Is that so? Well, do you suppose you could give us a sample of your very ghostliest laugh?
4: I should. You like that?
0: That's fine. If you believe in ghosts yourself?
4: Do I? Yes. I am a ghost.
0: Did you see, Red?
5: My God. Holy mackerel.
0: And look. Oh, Danny. Where beside the screen? It's him.
1: Who are you?

just heard, Lights Out, a summer revival of the famous series. Tonight's story, the sixth in the series, was called The Ghost on the Newsreel Magazine. The ghost, incidentally, was played by Jess Drew, and his sister under the shroud was played by Harriet Allen. Martin, the cameraman, was played by Lou Krugman, and his noise catcher assistant was Murray Ford. Red was portrayed by Boris Aplon. Now, before we close the shutters and shut up shop for the night, let me give you a little info about next week's story. Of course, you'll want to be listening, so I'll just give you a few hints. The story is a very unusual one. It takes place entirely inside.

0: You'll want to be listening, so I'll just give you a few hints. The story is a very unusual one. It takes place entirely inside the confused head of a hunted man. Nails Malone is a bad man and a killer. He has no conscience, but there's something there that keeps bothering him as he sits in his dingy boarding house hideout. And...
1: Ian, do you know something? If you stop eating bird's eye beef burgers and eat these cheap ones...
2: All right.
1: You'll save Mum enough money to buy me a Leeds United tracksuit.
2: Fantastic.
1: I mean, they look the same, don't they?
2: Might look the same, but they don't taste the same.
1: You can't tell the difference.
2: Well, I can. The cheap one's yours.
3: Bird's eye. Somehow other beef burgers just don't taste the same.
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0: Out of the past, phantoms of a world gone by, speak again the immortal tale, The Spectre Bride.
1: But Mary, darling, tell me what's happened. You're trembling.
2: Oh, Charles, what are we going to do? I keep telling myself we live in a world that doesn't believe in ghosts. And yet, after the village clock strikes midnight, I know my sister's ghost will come again.
1: Your sister?
2: Yes, Josephine, my sister, whom you never knew.
1: No, I never heard you speak of her.
2: I would have told you someday. We were very close. We were twins, you see. Identical twins. 3 weeks ago, one morning, an hour or so before dawn, I was sleepless, so I went for a walk in the South Garden down near the ancient chapel.
1: Where we'll be married tomorrow.
2: Can you see the bell tower from here? See, there in the moonlight?
1: Why, yes, I can see it.
2: In its shadows hangs the bell that's never tolled. That night I looked up in the tower, and there she stood, looking down at me solemnly. I was terrified. For a long time we stared at one another, and then suddenly she was gone.
1: But I don't understand.
2: 4 years ago, when she was 16, we found her body one morning beneath the bell tower. Her face was drawn with terror, and we never knew why she'd gone to the tower or why she'd fallen from it. It was on the eve of her marriage, just as tonight's the eve of ours.
1: Oh, my darling, is this all that frightens you? Believe me, it was only some illusion of the moonlight.
2: No, no, you see, I've seen her twice since then. 2 weeks ago tonight, she stood under the elms, just yonder, near the chapel. I saw her quite clearly as she walked down the path and disappeared in the darkness. For a time, I was so frightened I could hardly move. At last, I followed her. But before I reached the highway, the carriage drove away.
1: What carriage?
2: I don't know, Charles. I don't know. It's so hard for me to tell you this. It's like a terrible dream haunting me every minute that keeps warning me and warning me. And I'm frightened because I don't know what to do.
1: Oh, there's nothing to fear now. Nothing at all.
2: Then a week ago tonight, soon after the village clock struck midnight, I saw her a third time from my bedroom window. She came over the lawn from the direction of the Dunhill Crypt, and she walked past the chapel again, down that same path. A little later, I heard the carriage on the road.
1: You mean she went away in this carriage?
2: Yes, she went away.
1: But what can it mean?
2: That night, I knew she was more than a ghost. She was real, alive, even as you and I.
1: Could it be, then? Are you sure, Mary, your sister's really dead? It's happened before. I mean...
2: No. That night I went to her tomb.
1: Mary.
2: I had to be sure. So I took the key. The family crypt is next to the chapel. You've seen it many times. I went there secretly.
1: Mary, darling, don't tell me this. It terrifies you to speak of it.
2: But I must, Charles. You see, Josephine's coffin was open and empty.
1: Well, then she is alive.
2: No, you're wrong. On Sunday I went again to the tomb. This time the coffin was closed. And she lay inside as beautiful as when we placed her there 4 years ago. You must believe me, Charles. It's not the product of some extraordinary nightmare.
1: But if it's true you've seen this ghost, isn't it the specter of your sister whom you loved?
2: Charles, Father sent the carriage to London for you this afternoon because I have to tell you this. I love you more than anything in the world. And for that reason, oh, please try to understand me, Charles.
1: I will, Mary.
2: You must go away and never see me again. You must go away now, tonight.
1: Leave you? Oh, no.

0: You don't mean that.
1: I do mean it. I must. It's the only thing left to do. I'm terrified of what may happen if you stay.
0: But you don't know what you're asking me. How can I leave you when we're to be married tomorrow?
1: But you don't understand. You must go. I won't let you stay.
0: Then tell me why. There's more to this than you've said. Tell me the rest of it.
1: Oh, it would do no good. You'd laugh and call me a silly, superstitious woman. And then it would happen as it must have happened before. To Josephine. No. No, Charles, please, I beg of you, go away. Find another girl to love you and forget me. For your own sake, please do as I say.
2: Mary!
1: Here we are, Father, in the garden.
2: Oh!
0: Does Sir Edward agree to this separation?
1: He doesn't know anything about it, Charles. Don't tell him. Only go, please.
0: No, I won't. I won't leave you. Not until I know you
2: truly
0: want me.
2: Hello there, Charles. I'm very glad to see you, my boy.
0: Good evening, Sir Edward.
2: I suppose Mary's been telling you about this mysterious ghost business. She's been quite distracted over it.
0: She told me something about it, sir.
2: I'm glad you're here, my boy. Mary, how do you feel? You look tired and it's late. The wedding's tomorrow, you know.
1: You see, Charles, what can I do? I'm alone in this. Nobody believes me.
2: Now, Mary, it's not that we don't believe you. I do, my dear. Of course I do.
1: You must know, then, even as I know, that it's the Spectre Bride.
0: The Spectre Bride?
2: A foolish legend, my boy. Nothing to it. Now, listen, Mary. Take the advice of an old man who loves you dearly. Be content to be happy with Charles, because I know you love him very much. Marry and go away on your honeymoon and live your life without ever again thinking about these old family superstitions. They mean nothing, believe me.
1: You're both against me. All I can do is pray to heaven that it isn't true, that she hasn't returned.
2: Now, it's bedtime, my dear. And in the morning, I don't want to see your eyes red from crying. Promise me you'll go to sleep.
1: Will you and Charles do one thing for me, Father?
0: Of course we will, Mary.
1: Watch tonight for her. As sure as you watch, she'll appear on the path from the chapel, and she'll go solemnly over the lawn to the highway. Unless tonight she plans to stay.
2: We'll watch for her. We promise.
1: Good night.
0: Good night, my darling.
2: There, now. She's gone, and she needs to sleep. Frankly, I'm very worried about her, Charles.
0: But what is it, sir? Mary spoke of her sister. And then when you came, she said the Spectre Bride. What is this legend?
2: We hardly ever talk about it, my boy, but now it concerns you. With Mary, I try to make light of it, but in my heart, I know she dreads the legend as much as I.
0: But what is it?
2: It has to do with the Dunhills, of course, and goes back several centuries. From father to son, the story has passed down the years, though it affects only the women in our family. Our daughters, that is.
0: Affects them? How?
2: Well, it's the most awful thing. Really, it is. The story goes that no female Dunhill, although her love for a man may be deeper than most, can ever keep that love beyond her wedding day.
0: Oh, Sir Edward, you don't believe
2: it. Yes, I am afraid I do believe, Charles. I remember my unhappy sisters, my daughter Josephine, and I'm in sympathy with Mary's fear. But what can I do?
0: And how does the Spectre Bride figure in the legend?
2: With her, whomever and whatever she is, the dreadful curse began. She is the spirit of a woman who takes the body of another woman, a corpse, of course, and goes abroad with one purpose, to destroy love. The story tells that she's allowed this freedom only every seventh night, that at other times she's forced to remain a ghost, invisible and formless.
0: Where?
2: I'll tell you. But I want you to know I'm dead serious in this matter. I'm frightened, too, because, you see, it's reputed that the Spectre Bride haunts the bell tower of our chapel.
0: You mean the ancient chapel just yonder? That's where Mary said she saw this ghost.
2: I know, and I believe her. But it was not my Josephine she saw, Charles. You know that, too.
0: Then who?
2: The Spectre Bride. Come to destroy your love for Mary. Come to take you away from her.
0: Then that's why she wanted me to believe. Mary believes this ghost story.
2: Call it what you like. The fact remains. And I'll tell you something else. When I was a young man, and only once did I do this, I climbed the narrow stairs to that bell tower. The stairway is almost hidden behind the pipes of the organ. And as I went up them, a terrible feeling of suffocation came over me. I managed to climb almost to the top to get a glimpse of the bell that doesn't ring. And then I could go no farther. I had been warned, but I did not heed the warning.
0: Then that may have been why Josephine fell from the tower. But why was she there?
2: I wish I knew, Charles. I wish I knew.
0: There must be something we can do about this. This demon bride or whatever she is.
2: Can you trap a ghost? Can you fight an invisible force? An evil that transcends the years?
0: Perhaps not. Unless it lives in a form we can understand. Say a human form, Sir Edward. The corpse of your daughter. When does this ghost go abroad?
2: The legend says every seventh night. Tonight, at the stroke of 12.
0: Then come. Let's fetch the keys quickly now. If Mary can visit your family tomb, so can we.
2: Here, Charles. Here's the key.
0: All right.
2: Let me hold the lantern.
0: Yes, sir. I'll have the door open in a moment.
2: You see, the family crypt adjoins the chapel. And just above us there is the bell tower.
0: Here we are, Sir Edward.
2: Josephine's coffin is the silver one near the north end of the crypt.
0: Come along.
3: Charles. Charles, look.
0: Is that her coffin, then? The one that stands open?
3: Yes. Open.
0: Hold the lantern high. The coffin's empty. Just as Mary said.
3: Then it's true. Heaven help us, it's true.
0: But where could she be? It's only a minute or two after the time of midnight.
4: Gentlemen.
3: What?
4: Are you looking for me?
3: Charles. There, in the doorway.
0: Who are you?
4: Why, I'm Josephine Dunhill, am I not? Josephine. Come to life again.
3: My daughter is dead. Her spirit is at peace with the living. You are not Josephine. You are the Spectre Bride.

0: Are you sure that I'm the Spectre Bride, Sir Edward?
1: Yes. And we've felt your evil ghost before. What do you want here now?
0: You know as well as I. This young man. I believe he's the suitor for the hand of a fair lady. You're Mary, I believe, Sir Edward.
2: And tomorrow's our wedding day. Tomorrow, Mary Dunhill will be my wife.
0: Will she now? How certain you are. Though in your mortal lives, there is nothing certain. Except death.
1: And even that can be a thing fraught with ill desire.
0: You mean the Spectre Bride, don't you, Sir Edward? And you are right.
2: What do you want here?
0: Something more precious than gold. Sought for by kings and little men. Something you can feel somewhere inside you like a flame. Love is an exquisite, precious thing. That is what I want.
1: For years I have heard of your magic. Your lustful hate for those in love. Would you destroy this wondrous warmth in my daughter's heart when you've loved so much?
0: I would, Sir Edward. Indeed, I would.
1: You have usurped my other daughter's death. You have stolen her earthly beauty and taken it for your own.
0: Only because it serves my needs. How difficult it is for a man to touch his lips to those of a ghostly bride. How uneasy the chill runs down his spine. You see, this form I have, this body of Josephine, makes desire for the Spectre Bride run stronger, and she is kissed with fervor and with joy.
1: Leave us alone. We have had enough of your murderous intent. I implore you, let us manage our cursed lives alone.
0: When my own was taken from me by a jealous thrust by a Dunhill? No, Sir Edward. Yours is my special bent, my ghostly food, my evil fun. And will be until I die.
2: Then you can die, even as we. But how? How can you die?
0: Your voice is harsh. I do not like it so. Soon you will beg me to forgive you those words, Charles. And implore me to love you again.
2: You speak as if you love me now. Such nonsense doesn't frighten me.
0: Good. Good. And I do love you. In my own fashion.
2: But how can you die?
0: There was only one who knew, and I took her life because of it. But now we have talked enough. Tomorrow is the wedding.
1: Charles, she'll bring disaster to us.
0: Tomorrow the guests will fill the lawns. The wedding will occur, Sir Edward, as you planned.
2: What do you intend to do?
0: Only what I've done so many times before. Nothing can stop me, my Charles. By tomorrow you will not care for this arrangement you have made with that Dunhill. You will care only for me. You will love me more than you thought a mortal man can love a woman. And I shall love you, too, in my own way. Until my fancy tires. That is how it shall be. Good night to you both.
2: Come back, you devil. Sir Edward, she's gone.
1: It's no use, Charles.
2: But where is she going? Quick, Sir Edward, follow her.
1: No, for your own sake, leave the manor house. This very hour. It's my duty to warn you. She'll steal your love. No matter how strong you think you are, she'll wage a power no man can face without submitting. Tomorrow, just as she says you will, you'll worship the Spectre Bride even more in your life.
2: I don't believe it, Sir Edward. No woman, Spectre or not, can force a man to love her. I'm not afraid for myself.
1: Then for whom?
2: Don't you see? If she cannot win me away, then she'll destroy the woman I love. She'll destroy Mary, Sir Edward.
1: Come along quickly, then, to the manor house. Mary! Mary, are you all right?
2: Open the door, Mary.
3: What's the matter, Charles? Did you keep watch for her father?
1: We did indeed.
2: You were right, Mary. The Spectre Bride's here, somewhere at the manor house.
1: Lock your terrace doors, my child. Lock them.
3: I'm not afraid.
2: But you are afraid. Your face is drawn and pale.
3: It's not I who should fear her, Charles. I can see now that Father is resigned, as I am. Charles, take my hand a moment.
2: Mary, my darling Mary.
3: Tomorrow was to be our wedding day. Now she has come. I know you're no longer mine.
2: Mary, don't say that. Don't.
3: Then I'll say good night instead.
1: Good night, my child. Take care.
3: Good night, Father. I've done as you said. They're gone.
0: You are sensible as well as beautiful. The others foolishly fought me, and their loss was greater.
3: I've despaired enough. There's a limit to unhappiness.
0: On the one side, tears. and beyond sufficient tears, is death. How wise you are. Can it be that you really don't love my Charles?
3: I love him more than you know.
0: But you were resigned when the others cried and hated me.
3: As my sister did, she whose body you inhabit now. She tried to win him back again. Did she succeed, and did you kill her because of that?
0: She did not succeed. She came too close to a secret I keep vigil over, and she died because of that.
3: Why do you destroy us with your terror? Who are you that make the Dunhill daughters your special lot for vengeance?
0: You have asked enough. I'd rather you lived a life of my incessant torment than kill you now because you feel this curiosity.
3: What do you want me to do?
0: Leave me to enjoy your sorrow. As the sun rises, Charles will wake to my magic, and he will love only me. Ah, here is your wedding gown, the lovely veil. I shall wear them well, and Charles will marry the specter bride because he desires her more than anything in the world. Since I am your twin, he will not want to tell Sir Edward who I am, and I will stay his bride until I tire of his undying love.
3: I hate you with all my heart.
0: Poor, foolish mortal. Were you less serious, happiness would be easier. Good night. When you love again, we will meet again.
2: Who's there?
3: Charles, it's I, Mary, here on the terrace outside your window.
2: Mary, I thought you were asleep. I've been sitting here in the dark waiting for her, the Spectre Bride.
3: Charles, there's so little time. Will you help me? Do you love me still?
2: I'll always love you, Mary. Always.
3: But the dawn will come, and then it'll be too late. Listen to me. I can't give you up. I can't. There must be a way to stop her. Help me find the way, Charles.
2: I will, darling. Anything. But how?
3: I'm not sure. For an hour, I've been hiding in the garden. You see, she came to my room, and she plans to marry you tomorrow. For by then, you'll have knowledge of her magic charm and gladly love her.
2: Oh, no, you can't believe that.
3: It will happen. I know it will, because it happened before to Josephine. Listen to me closely. There's not a moment to waste. It was the morning of the wedding day, and William Tilfer came to tell Josephine he loved another woman. And that was what we had feared would happen.
2: You mean the Spectre Bride?
3: She stole his love from my sister. Josephine couldn't stop it. That day, she asked me not to tell Father what had happened. Then she began her search.
2: For what?
3: She never told me. But tonight I've asked myself, what could it be except the secret of the Spectre Bride?
2: Where did she search?
3: In the oldest wing of the manor house, in books unread for 100 years, and in the ancient family portraits. Afterwards I saw how she pried loose the canvases.
2: But if she found nothing...
3: Did she find nothing, though? Or did she, after all, find what she was looking for? Don't you see, Charles? Josephine was murdered by the Spectre Bride.
2: In the bell tower.
3: The haunted bell tower. Haunted by the ghost of this demon woman. Where hangs the bell that's never tolled. Never once.
2: Then Josephine must have gone there with reason.
3: And if she discovered some secret, perhaps the very reason for the Spectre Bride, then maybe that's why she was killed.
2: I begin to see.
3: Every seventh day she's allowed to take a human form. At other times her spirit hovers in the tower. And then a human being cannot go there. But this is a seventh day. Charles, look, I have the key to the little door behind the organ loft.
2: The key? Give it to me. Are you afraid?
3: No, Charles, not afraid, because I go with you.
2: Mary, lift the lantern a bit. This lock will hardly turn.
3: Hurry, Charles, before she comes.
2: There. Come along, give me the lantern. I'll lead the way. How narrow it is. Be careful. The stair is steep and circular.
3: When we near the top, hold the lantern down. From my bedroom window, you can see the tower.
2: Then she'll surely come.
3: I pray to heaven we're doing the right thing. I pray we are.
2: Mary, here we are. Step up quickly.
3: How small the tower is. And the bell so huge and still.
2: Where shall we look?
3: I don't know. On the walls, the ceiling, anywhere.
2: Stand back from the edge. Now you can see how easy it was for Josephine to fall.
3: Why, if the bell rang, you could scarce escape its motion. There's so little room.
2: Look on the bell itself. Here, follow the light around it.
3: There's nothing here, nothing at all.
2: This bell must be as old as the chapel itself. Why has it never tolled?
3: Charles, inside the bell. Look inside.
2: Hold the lantern. I'll climb under it.
3: Be careful, Charles.
4: I can stand upright inside it, Mary. Pass me the lantern.
3: Here it is, Charles.
4: Can you hear me?
3: Yes, but what do you see, Charles? Is there any...
4: Mary, there are words here. Lots of them. Words cast in relief on the bell itself.
3: Read them, Charles. Read them to me aloud. Hurry.
4: They run in a circle. Where does it begin? Here. Here it is. Silent be this bell until the time when one of my kinsmen, whose love is greater than the sorrow of losing it, shall ask forgiveness of Margaret Tulliver for John Ashley Dunhill, who because of his jealous love did slay her in this tower on our wedding day, 1365. Only then will this bell toll and the specter of my bride be deposed and her evil curse expelled.
3: This is the legend, then, that Josephine searched for and died because she found it. Charles, come out. There's someone on the stairs.
2: Take the lantern. Quickly now.
3: Keep me safe from her.
2: Don't be afraid. Stand back against the bell.
0: You have invaded my tower.
2: Is it yours now, Margaret Tulliver? Or does it once again belong to the Dunhills?
0: You have found the legend.
3: And for my ancestor, I beg your forgiveness. He died with remorse for what he had done. And I live with a love in my heart far greater than the sorrow of losing
0: it. Hold the bell still. Stand against it before it moves.
2: Mary, come here to the stairs. What are you afraid of, Margaret Tulliver? Afraid the bell will ring?
0: I never loved him, your John Ashley Dunhill. But he loved me with all his heart and soul. That night here in the tower, I told him that I could never care for one man any more than the rest. And he took me fiercely by the shoulders, and I screamed and went falling to the ground below. And then I cursed him and swore to destroy his jealous love, to always destroy the love of a woman, Dunhill.
3: But when he died, he knew he had left a way to you, because the bell will ring and unbind you from the earth.
2: Look, even now it moves. Can you hold it still with your spectral charms?
3: Charles, keep back.
2: Come down, Mary. Let her hold back the sound alone.

0: Mary! Mary! Charles! You've been in the tower.
1: Father, listen to the bell. Listen to the bell. It rings in spite of her.
2: She's there, Sir Edward. The Spectre Bride.
0: No. No. Didn't you see her plummet from the edge? It was the bell that did it. With one swing, it pushed her from the tower.
1: Charles, look there on the ground. The Spectre Bride. Even as she was murdered hundreds of years ago, so she has died again. Oh, my darling, there's nothing to fear any longer. We two are free. Are free!
3: From the time-worn pages of the past, we have brought you the story, The Spectre Bride. Bellkeeper, toll the bell!

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1: 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Tibby, Tibby, Tibby.
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1: Cato with Britt Reed in the thrilling adventure, The Voice. The Green Hornet strikes again. There was great excitement and turmoil at John Waterbury's campaign headquarters. A large suite of rooms on the 18th floor of the downtown hotel was overflowing with newsmen and campaign workers.
2: This is sure a close race. Waterbury's in the lead now.
3: It's just been announced over the radio in the other room that Payson's going to speak.
4: Tonight, one of the bitterest campaigns in the history of the city is drawing to a close.
3: That's Payson now.
4: The returns for the past hour have shown a steady increase of votes for my opponent, John Waterbury, for the office of district attorney. His lead is such a substantial one that I decided at this time to concede the election to Mr. Waterbury. And my thanks to all of you who have voted for me in this campaign. Thank you, and good night.
3: Mr. Waterbury went to his private office down the hall to take an important phone call.
5: Yeah, let's go get him. Come on.
3: It came from Waterbury's office. Hey, look, smoke coming from under the door.
6: Smoke, huh?
3: Look.
6: Hey, it must have been a bomb. How could it happen?
7: Hey, let me through. Bring from the Daily Sunday. Justin Snake. John Waterbury is dead.
8: Attorney killed by mysterious explosion.
9: Here you are, ladies.
8: New assistant to take over.

0: speaking. What's that? No, we don't know, and when we find out, we'll print it in the Sentinel. Access!
1: What's up, Cunningham?
0: People are just driving us crazy, calling up and asking who killed Waterbury. Better get over to cop headquarters and find out.
2: Oh, hello, Chief.
1: Hi, Reed.
3: Anything new this morning?
0: Nothing worth printing, Chief, or I should say nothing we can print. Axford got some off-the-record stuff from headquarters last night.
2: Tell the chief what you told me, Mike.
3: Sure. What was the source of your information, Mike?
1: Sergeant Burke, Reed. Seems last week Burke got a call to come up and see Mr. Waterbury at his campaign office. Sergeant went over low to see what it was all about.
4: Good afternoon, Mr. Waterbury. I'm Sergeant Burke from headquarters.
3: Oh, yes. I'm glad you came over, Sergeant. Have a chair.
4: Thanks. What can we do for you, sir?
3: We'll get to that in just a minute.
5: Yes, Mr. Waterbury.
3: Have Tutwiler come in and bring that recording with him.
5: Yes.
4: Who's Tutwiler?
3: Well, as you know, I run a brokerage office downtown. Tutwiler has been my bookkeeper for years.
4: Oh.
3: He's helping out in the campaign by handling the mail here at campaign headquarters. He's a meek, quiet little man, but quite efficient. We call him Tut for short.
6: I brought the recording, Mr. Waterbury.
3: Good. This is Sergeant Burton, police headquarters.
6: Pleased to meet you, sir.
4: How are you?
3: I'll explain, Sergeant. This morning, Tut came to me with that recording, which had come through the mail. It's a threat against my life.
4: No.
3: Yes. Probably the work of some crank. I don't for a moment connect with the opposition.
4: I'd like to hear it. Have you any way?
3: I have a playback machine right here. Put the record on, Tut.
4: Yes, sir. Did you try to recognize the voices on it?
3: Well, it's definitely not Peason or any of the speakers, if that's what you mean.
6: Shall I start it, sir?
3: Yes, let's hear it.
6: Here we are.
7: I am known as the voice. My followers are ruthless and strong. My identity is unknown, even to them. But they carry out my orders blindly. This is to tell you, John Waterbury, that if you are elected district attorney, you will never take office. Remember what I say, John Waterbury. If you are elected, you will die. I will fail. So take heed of this warning from the voice.
3: There it is, Sergeant.
4: Holy smoke. Shall I take the record? I'm taking that recording to headquarters with me.
3: All right, Sergeant, but I don't think you...
4: That's a threat, Mr. Waterbury. We'll study that voice and see if we can trace it.
6: Do you really think you can, sir?
4: Sure. All we got to do is find a guy who talks like that, and we'll have the mug who calls himself the voice. We'll have men up here election night, sir. Plenty of them, just in case.
3: Then you don't think it's just a crank who said that?
4: Never can tell about these things, Mr. Waterbury. But it's best to be on the safe side.
3: Just as you say, Sergeant. Just give the record to Sergeant Burke.
6: Yes, sir. Here it is, officer.
4: Thanks.
6: I'm sure you and your men will do everything to protect Mr. Waterbury on election day.
4: That we will, Mr. Tut.
6: Tutwiler is the name.
4: Yes, so it is. Well, as I said, Mr. Tutwiler, we'll see that there's plenty of protection around on election day. You can bet on that.
1: And just like Sarge promised, he had plenty of cops at Waterbury's headquarters last night. But Waterbury was elected, and boom, they got him in spite of all the protection.
0: I'll say they did.
3: About that recording, actually, didn't the police get any leads on it at all? For instance, where it was recorded?
1: No, not that I know of, Reed.
3: Well, let's get in my office.
1: Yeah.
3: Why are they keeping it quiet?
1: Sarge says it's hushed up because cops headquarters are hoping that that there voice guy would think Waterbury didn't take the thing serious enough to notify the cops.
4: So what?
1: So he sent another record. Meantime, they'd be watching at the post offices and keeping an eye on Waterbury.
3: But no other record was received.
1: No.
3: I see. Well, what about Peason and his gang?
8: Good morning, Mr. Reed.
3: Oh, good morning, Miss Kate. They ran a pretty bitter campaign against Waterbury.
1: Poor Sarge says they're investigating Peason and his bunch, of course. But most of them were in his campaign office while he was broadcasting. Not 3 minutes before the explosion. And that office was 2 or 3 miles across the city.
3: Yes, that's right. Now sit down.
1: Yeah.
3: How about the bomb or whatever?
1: See, I was coming to that. This will really make you sit up and listen.
0: Get to the point, will you?
3: What's so startling, actually?
1: As you know, the room Waterbury was using for his campaign office was one of the suites on the 18th floor of the hotel.
3: Yes, I know.
1: It's the only high building in that neighborhood. Now, Waterbury's desk was backed up to a big plate glass window that looked out over the city, with nothing in the way for blocks.
0: Are you really leading up to something, or are you just trying
1: to... Wait a minute, Cunningham. And listen. The police investigators say if a bomb or something went off on the inside with the window closed, the glass would have blown outward.
8: Well, that sounds reasonable.
1: Yeah, but all the glass from that big window was lying inside, on the floor.
0: But if they say that it should be...
1: Gannigan, what they say now is that whatever caused that explosion, bomb or whatever, it crashed through the window before it exploded.
0: Oh, now I get it. Some killer just went by that 18th-story window in a plane and tossed it in. Is that it?
1: How do I know? All I can tell you is what I hear the cops headquarters. Can I tell you?
0: Oh, but Chief, what he says don't make sense. He's mixed up somehow. We ought to...
8: Now, hold on, Gunner. What Axford just told us does make sense, as far as it goes.
1: Sure, that's right.
8: What crashed through the window and how it was made to do so is, of course, quite a mystery.
1: That's just what the inspector said at cops headquarters, Chief.
0: Next, Denby Sands was a plane out of control like the one that bumped into the Empire State Building. Only this plane came right through the window and blew up in Waterbury's face.
1: If you don't like what they say, Gunnigan, call them up and tell them. Don't take it out on me.
8: Axford, forget it. Where's that record, the one that Burke told you?
1: Soon they have it at headquarters, Reed.
8: I see. Well, you'd better go down to headquarters and keep tabs on things.
0: And see if it can come back with a theory we can figure out next time.
1: I'll bring the news as I get it. That I will.
0: Yeah, but get it straight. Now get going.
8: Keep me posted, Axford.
1: Okay, Reed. That I will. And you, Gunnigan, I'll be seeing you later.
0: What do you think about that voice business, Chief?
8: Right now, I don't know what to think. We'll just have to wait and see what the police turn up. I'd like to know more about the candidates for the office of district attorney, Gunnigan. One of our reporters could get a lead on that voice, it would... Oh, wait a minute.
5: Yes, Mr. Reed?
8: Miss Case, I want you to get me all the data on Payson and Waterbury and the men who were to be their assistants.
5: Well, I can get that for you, all right, from my file.
8: Good.
5: Is there anything...
8: Not right now.
5: Well, I'll get that data for you right away.
0: Sir, Chief, I think you'd be wasting your time trying to get a lead on the voice. Frankly, I don't think the guy who made that record had anything to do with the explosion that killed Waterbury.
8: Well, that remains to be seen, Cunningham.
0: Well, I'm going back to the city room. See you later, Chief.

0: Here's some more data on Waterbury, Mr. Reed.
1: Well, thank you, Miss Gates. I've gone through all the rest, but it hasn't told me much.
0: Oh, I'll get it. Mr. Reed's office?
2: Yes, let me talk to Reed.
0: Oh, just a minute. It's Axford for you, Mr. Reed.
1: Hello, Axford. What's up?
2: Reed, I thought you'd like to know the cops made recordings of everybody's voice on the patient trial, so as to compare them with that record of the voice.
1: Have they found anyone whose voice is similar?
2: Not yet.
1: Well, listen, Axford. Arrange with Sergeant Burke for me to come down there and hear the test.
2: Sure. He'd be glad to have you, Reed. Hold on a minute, Reed.
1: Axford left the phone for a minute.
0: Maybe there's some news coming in from headquarters.
1: Oh,
0: right.
1: Wait. Hello? Hello, Axford.
2: Reed, Sarge just came in and told me something that'll knock your hat off.
1: I'm waiting.
2: He says the chief of police just got one of them threatening records from the voice. I gotta go. So long, Reed.
1: But wait. Axford, he hung up.
0: Well, what did he tell you?
1: The man who calls himself a voice has sent another recorded threat. This time to the chief of police himself. Rick Reed went to police headquarters where he listened as the various recordings were compared to those made by the voice. Later, he stood in the press room at headquarters talking to Axford and Sergeant Burke. Have you confined your investigation to the patient crowd entirely, Sergeant?
3: Not entirely, Mr. Reed. But it's been determined that whatever it was that exploded in Waterbury's office came through the window from the outside.
4: Yeah. And that big window is only 18 stories from the ground.
1: That would seem impossible.
4: No, it's impossible, Reed. That's what I keep telling Sarge.
3: In spite of what you say, Axford, the experts we sent up there from headquarters all agree on that fact.
1: Well, they know what they're talking about, Axford.
4: Okay. So they know what they're talking about. To my way of thinking, Sarge, you ought to get Payton and give him a grilling. That vice guy wanted him to win the election, looks like.
3: You do your reporting, Axford. Let us cops decide who's going to be grilled.
1: Axford, Payton may not have had any knowledge of what was going on. Naturally, he'd take support in the election from anybody. He's the type.
3: Yeah, good thing he lost. Of course, we don't know much about Eaton, the assistant DA who will now move up into Waterbury's place. But I guess he's okay.
1: I'd like to meet Eaton. Axford, we'll drive over and see him before we go back to the center.
4: Okay, Reed.
1: Well, thanks for your courtesy, Sergeant. We'll see you again. Come on, Axford. Reed had gone to police headquarters to listen to the recording of the voice. He expressed a desire to meet Mr. Eaton, who is now acting district attorney, and suggested that he and Axford pay Eaton a visit. A short time later, Rick Reed and Axford sat in the district attorney's office talking to Eaton.
5: I hope, Mr. Eaton, your office will put its full weight behind the hunt for Waterbury's killers.
4: If you don't do something soon, Mr. Eaton, that there voice might get notions about you.
5: I'm not afraid of that.
6: Here are the papers you wanted, Mr. Eaton.
5: Oh, thanks, Tut.
4: Say, now, I know you. You're Mr. Tutwiler, the bookkeeper in Waterbury's brokerage office.
5: Mr. Tutwiler is now working here with me. He's my right-hand man. Tut, meet Mr. Reed and Mr. Axford from the Daily Sentinel.
7: How do you do, Waller?
6: Oh, I saw Mr. Axford at campaign headquarters. He was there when... Well, Mr. Waterbury...
7: Sure, I was there, all right.
1: I understand you were present when Mr. Waterbury received that record.
6: Well, yes. I warned him to take it more seriously than he did, sir. I felt sure the voice and his followers were ruthless and strong.
1: I see. Well, I'm glad to have had this talk with you, Mr. Eaton. You can count on the Sentinel to back you up if you follow through with the cleanup campaign you've outlined.
4: Thank you, Mr. Reed.
5: I'm delighted you dropped in to see me. Come in again.
1: We'll meet again, I'm sure. Come on, Axford.
8: That evening, Rick Reed went to his apartment where Cato, his faithful Filipino valet, and the only person knowing his identity as the Green Hornet, was waiting.
9: Police not find anyone who will talk like the voice?
1: Not yet, Cato. Now that the chief of police has received one of those recordings, they're making an extensive search.
9: You look like the voice wanted Payson to win election and be district attorney, maybe.
1: I'm not so sure. Cato, I'd like to have one of those recordings so we can experiment a bit.
9: The records are being kept as evidence, no doubt.
1: Yes. They won't put them out of their hands. But I'd still like to get one of them.
9: Where do they keep records?
1: In a small room on the ground floor just off the fingerprinting department. We went in there to play them. They're in a file case there.
9: Oh, Green Hornet don't dare to approach police department building.
1: The Hornet dares to do many things, Cato. When it's necessary.
9: You take risks, then?
1: What do you think?
9: I'm ready.
1: Let's go. Stepping through a secret panel in the rear of a closet in his bedroom, Britt Reed and Cato went along a narrow passageway built within the walls of the apartment itself. This passage led to an adjoining building which fronted on a dark side street. Though supposedly abandoned, this building served as a hiding place for the sleek, super-powered Black Beauty, streamlined car of the Green Hornet. Britt Reed pressed a button. The great car roared into life. A section of the wall in front raised automatically, then closed as the gleaming Black Beauty sped into the darkness.

0: Meanwhile, at police headquarters...
1: Cassidy.
2: Yeah, what you want, Sarge?
1: Take this list into the dispatcher's room. Have them radio the men in these scout cars to pick up every suspicious character in their district and bring them in for questioning.
2: Okay, Sarge.
3: What's that?
4: Captain at the back. Down the hall. Come on, Sarge.
3: Great day. What next? In here, Sarge. What's going on in here?
5: Plenty, Sarge. I was in here matching up some fingerprints when I heard something in the other room. I opened the door and saw the Green Hornet climbing out of the window.
6: The Green Hornet?
5: Why did he come here?
6: Well, get the devil from the team.
3: Quiet, everybody.
7: What was he doing in there? Do you know?
5: The top file door was open. He took one of them records of the voice.
3: What?
2: Shut up, all of you.
1: Cassidy, tell the dispatchers to put out a call to all cars to hunt the Hornet.
2: Okay, sir.
1: I'll tell the chief about it. At least we know now that the Hornet's connected with the voice in his gang. And if it's the last thing we do, we'll hunt him down one way or another.
0: A short time later, Britt Reed and Cato arrive at their apartment with the recording of The Voice.
8: Put the record on the phonograph, Cato. I want to study that voice.
9: Yes, sir. I start it now.
10: Yes. I am the voice. Their followers are ruthless and strong. Their identity is unknown, even to them. They carry out their orders blindly.
8: Shut it off,
10: Cato. Yes, sir.
9: Why are you not listening to all of the recording, Mr. Briggs?
8: Cato, he speaks as though he had written that down and learned it by heart. I remember hearing a certain person use wording exactly like the sentence in that record.
9: What sentence do you hear used?
8: My followers are ruthless and strong. Only instead of my, he used his, since he was discussing the voice.
9: But that's not definite proof that he's the one.
8: No, of course not. But it sets me thinking. Cato, set the needle back and start that record over.
9: Yes, sir.
8: Now do exactly what I tell you. And perhaps our experiment will disclose the identity of the voice.
9: That man's pretty smart to think of a scheme like that, Mr. Brick.
8: Well, someone else may have given him the idea, Cato. We'll find all about it soon. There's his home just ahead. That small house to the right. Better park in the shadow.
9: Yes, sir.
8: Come on.
9: House dark. But I see cracks of light around through the basement window.
8: We'll slip around at the back and find a way into that basement. Then there'll be fireworks.
0: Moving cautiously, the Green Hornet and its helper silently approach the rear door of the basement. Opening the door with a skeleton key, they enter and moved along a passageway until they stood before a closed door, from behind which they heard someone talking.
9: What do you mean by that?
8: I'm just getting an idea of what he does mean. Wait here. I'm going in.
11: Hey, what the... Look, it's the Green Hornet!
8: Right, killers? Quite a setup you have down here. For a bookkeeper, Tutwiler, you seem very efficient at building model planes. That's a fine job you have there on the bench.
11: Well, it's just a hobby. I
8: suppose the assistant VA has the same hobby. That is?
12: What line of view does he mean?
8: Or is he applying his knowledge of radar and electronics so your model planes can be radio controlled?
11: He found out.
8: I admire your cleverness, Eaton, but not the use you put it to. It was one of those radio controlled model planes that carried the explosive in a Waterbury's office and killed him.
12: I admire your cleverness, too, Hornet, in being able to figure that out. So why did you come here? What do you want? Protection, perhaps? For me in my capacity?
8: From now on, Eaton, you won't be in a position to give anybody protection.
11: Eaton, don't let this criminal tell you what
8: to do. Shut up, you. It's meek little crack brains like you that get the delusions of power at the expense of those who trust them. That voice business certainly wasn't your idea.
11: It was Eaton.
8: He would have made you the fall guy eventually. But now both
11: of you... won't live to tell what you know. A bullet from this gun...
8: Oh, no, you don't! Drop that gun!
11: My hand! Ow, ow!
8: Now this will settle you!
11: Look on it. You can work with it. We let
8: you...
11: Very
8: clever, Tutwiler. Making the police think the voice was probably backing the opposition. When all the time you worked for Waterbury's election.
11: I say that you can work with...
8: You wanted him to win so Eaton would be his assistant. Then by killing Waterbury, Eaton could take over as DA.
5: You're through as of now. Now take it.
11: No, no, no. Gas, I... Oh, oh.
8: Cato.
9: You all right?
8: Yes. Give me that record.
9: Here it is.
8: I'll put this there so the police can pick it up. Then you can phone them to come here and pick up these killers. When the experts from headquarters see this equipment, they'll get the whole picture and make these rats talk.

0: following morning at police headquarters.
1: I'm glad you came down with Axford, Mr. Reed. He wanted you to get the story firsthand. He said he was afraid you wouldn't believe him.
0: Well, I would like to know what it's all about and how you found out who the voice was.
2: See, like I told Gringan, the cops got a call that the voice and the harness were at a certain address.
1: Yeah, and when we got there, Mr. Reed, we found Eaton out cold, along with a guy named Tutwiler who worked for Waterbury.
2: Sure, and there was a lot of stuff there in the basement workshop. A model plane, for instance, fixed for radio control.
1: That's how Waterbury was killed, Mr. Reed. Tutwiler told him there was a phone call in his private office. That got him in there so Eaton and a helper of his could release a model plane from a mobile unit nearby and send it by radio control directly into Waterbury's office carrying a small bomb.
0: Say, come to think of it, Eaton was a radio technician during the war, wasn't he?
1: He sure was, and he put his knowledge to bad use. That voice business was a red herring to throw people off the track. They wouldn't suspect a meek little guy like Tutwiler.
2: When the cops grilled Tutwiler, he screamed all over the place.
3: That he did, Axford.
0: But it doesn't seem possible to me that that little man Tutwiler could be the voice.
2: That's the surprise, Reed. Put that record on and show him how it's done, Sarge.
1: Sure, sure. Now listen. As it plays, I'm going to gradually increase the speed of the turntable. Now, listen to it. Here it comes.
4: I am the one to support. My followers are
1: really strong.
4: My identity is unknown, even to them. And they carry out my orders blindly. This is to tell you, John Waterbury, that you are elected district attorney and you are not profit. Remember what I said,
0: my John
4: Waterbury. If you are elected to be in power,
1: Tim, all right.
4: I will fail.
0: They pulled a very clever
4: story.
1: It's clever, all right. You see, he recorded that speech at a faster speed than normal and talked fast at the same time. Then when it was played back at normal speed, it gave that deep tone to his voice. That's why we couldn't tell whose voice it was.
0: Well, it's beyond me how you ever did figure out who was behind the murder strike.
2: That's something ordinary people like us can't ever do, Reed. Anyhow, the Green Hornet helped him out in a way.
0: The Green Hornet?
2: Sure. He stole that record from the little file room here at headquarters last night. And left it at Tutwiler's place when he had a fight with his pals.
1: The less said about the Green Hornet getting that record, the better, I
0: think. Oh, don't worry, Sergeant Burke. It won't be mentioned. We can forget that as long as you were clever enough to figure out the rest of the case.
2: Clever people always amaze me.
0: I'm even more amazed, actually, that so many clever people use their cleverness to commit crime.
2: You sure must be amazed at the Green Hornet, then, Reed. He's a clever one, that guy.
0: I'm sure the Hornet would appreciate the compliment, Axford. That is, of course, if he heard you say it.
1: Maybe Axford thinks he'll meet up with the Hornet and tell him about it, Reed.
0: Well, I'm afraid any meeting I'd have with the Green Hornet would, as a magician says, have to be done with mirrors.
2: Listen to that now. He'd do it with mirrors, he says. Ain't that something, sad?
1: Yeah, Mr. Reed always has a ready answer to silly questions.
2: Sure, and that shows how clever he is, sir.
1: That it does, Axford. That it does.

0: It's your dinner. It's called cupboard love. 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Comes in a packet, not a tin. See this foil pouch? Keeps it moist and squeezy. That's right. It's a new kind of cat food. Moist. 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Like it?
1: New cupboard love. What the well-cared-for cat has for dinner.
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7: Will you have the polo, dear Liza, will you have the polo, dear Liza, polo?
8: How very kind of you, dear Henry, I most certainly will. I'll have three or four or maybe more.
7: But you take me old tube.
8: Because they happen to be my tube of polo, dear Henry. Have one.
1: Mm.
9: You know, cats have minds of their own. That's why we love them. They really do know what they like. Tibby, Tibby, Tibby.
10: Tibby the meat lover, and now he's easy to please with Kitty Cat Meat and Liver Dinner. All the meat he loves, and tasty liver too. It might have been cooked specially for him. And Tabby, she's happier than ever. She likes both the Kitty Cat dinners.
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0: old sailor. I cross the Atlantic pretty often. I have my favorite ships, you see. And I have a habit of waiting for certain vessels I favor. It may be prejudice, but I was only cheated out of a good passage once in my life. I remember it very well. It was one June, and the Kamchatka was a ship I always loved to travel on. I say was, because she emphatically no longer is. She's uncommonly clean and a run aft. She has enough bluffing off in the bows to keep her dry, and the lower berths are most of them double. She has a lot of advantages, but I won't cross that duck pond in her again. Why? You'll find out. You'll find out the terror that was curtained in the upper berth on the June crossing of the Atlantic that year, when all the drowned souls who ever were endeavored to drag me beyond midnight.
1: Biotech, the new soak and pre-wash powder, presents Beyond Midnight by Michael McKay.
2: Since Biotech's appeared on the market, we've had many endorsements from time to time, and these can be seen in our office. I'm broadcasting some of these to you, and will do so as they come to hand. Mrs. M.V. Carter of Fifth Avenue, Pinetown, Natal, wrote and said, "Here's a letter from me of appreciation to the makers of Biotech's. I am highly satisfied with Biotech's, and have introduced my friends to your product, and so far, there has not been one complaint that it does not live up to the claims you make for it. I have two sons aged 2.5 and 1 year. The elder boy gets filthy dirty, and his clothes are pretty much the worst for wear at the end of the day. The baby naturally drags himself about, and his little diaper has become very black and dirty at the end of each day, too. The point I'm trying to make with you is that every night I soak these diapers and the elder child's clothing in Biotech's, and in the morning, all I have is a slight rubbing and rinsing, and that's it. The name again is Biotech."
3: Lower berth, please.
0: The steward took my portmanteau, greatcoat, and rug. I shall never forget the expression on his face. I supposed at the time, as he led me into the lower regions, that the steward had had a little grog, but I said nothing and followed him. 105 was on the port side, well aft. There was nothing remarkable about the cabin. The lower berth was double. There was the usual washing apparatus. The folded blankets looked like large buckwheat cakes. The general air was one of desolation, I remember.

0: try and make you as comfortable as all I can, sir.
1: Thank you.
0: Oh, thank you, sir. So, well, I hope it'll be a good crossing for you.
1: Well, one passes across the Atlantic very much like another. Whales and icebergs are always indeed objects of interest. But after all, one whale is very much like another whale, and one rarely sees an iceberg at close quarters.
0: I agree, sir. No, one don't.
1: I must say, I'm not looking forward to the first day at sea. People pace the decks and stare at one. Everything's uncertain. No one knows whether the food's going to be good or bad or indifferent. Seasickness. No, I don't like the first day. No, not that I'm generally sick, but new sailors, you know.

0: Well, sir, if everything's...
1: Yes. Thanks very much. I'm sure you want to go and look after more passengers now.
0: Oh, thank you, sir. Pleasant trip.
2: I had the funny feeling, even then, that he was thinking me a queer fish. I don't know why. I also felt he didn't like number 105. But, I mean, he wasn't going to live in it. I wasn't very keen either, but it didn't worry me unduly. I wasn't very pleased to find I was to have a companion, I have to admit. Before I'd been long in bed that night, he came in too. He was very tall, very pale, very thin, with sandy hair and whiskers. He was overdressed and a bit odd. I didn't like him and made up my mind I'd give him a miss whenever possible. If he rose early, I decided I would rise late and vice versa. Anyway, I was pretty tired that first night. And perhaps the cabin wouldn't be so bad after all, I thought.

What the... What the devil? What happened to him? Gone. Nightmares?

Loading a bit. In fact, what happened to that other fellow? Well,

0: fine morning.
1: Huh? Well, it's a fine morning, and it's not a fine morning. I don't think it's much of a morning myself.
2: Well, no, it's not a very fine, I must admit. You're the doctor, aren't you? My name's Brisbane.
1: It's just what I call ugly weather. Oh. Yes, I'm the doctor. How do you do?
2: How do you do? Very cold last night, I thought. However, when I looked, I found the porthole was wide open. Hadn't noticed it when I went to bed. Cabin was damp, too.
1: Damp? Whereabouts are you?
2: 105. Why?
1: 100.
2: Whatever's the matter?
1: Hmm? Nothing. Hmm? It's just that everybody's complained of that cabin for the last three trips.
2: Oh, well, I shall complain, too. Certainly hasn't been properly aired. Shame.
1: Look, I don't believe it can be helped. You see, I believe there's something...
2: What?
1: Well, it's not my business to frighten passengers.
2: Oh, you needn't be afraid of frightening me. I can stand any amount of damp. If I get a cold, I shall come to you.
1: It's not so much the damp. However, I dare say you'll get along very well. You have a roommate?
2: Hmm. The deuce of a fellow who bolts out during the night and leaves the door open. Doctor, you keep staring at me.
1: Did he come back, this fellow?
2: Yes. I was asleep, but I woke up and heard him moving. Well, I felt cold and went to sleep again. This morning I found the porthole open.
1: Look here. I don't care much for this ship. I don't care a rap for a reputation. I tell you what I'll do. I have a good-sized cabin up here. I'll share it with you. Although I don't know you from Adam.
2: Very good of you. Really, I mean, I think even now the cabin could be aired and cleaned out or something. Why don't you care for the ship?
1: We're not superstitious in our profession, sir. But the sea makes people so. I don't want to prejudice you, and I don't want to frighten you. But if you'll take my advice, you'll move in with me. Well, I'd as soon see you overboard as know that you or any other man was asleep in 105.
2: Good gracious. Why?
1: Just because on the last three trips, the people who have slept there actually have gone overboard.

0: I was sure the doctor wasn't pulling my leg, but I was resolute all the same. I told him that even if three people had gone overboard, I was going to prove the exception. At breakfast that morning, I noticed that one or two of the officers looked grave. When I'd finished my meal, I left the dining room, was informed by the steward that the captain of all people wanted to see me. I went toward the captain's cabin and found him waiting for me.
1: Sir, I want to ask a favor of you.
0: Do anything to oblige you.
1: Your roommate has disappeared. He's known to have turned in early last night. Did you notice anything extraordinary in his manner?
0: You don't mean to say he's gone overboard?
1: I fear he has.
0: He's the fourth, then. And I told the captain what the doctor had told me. He seemed annoyed. Then I told him what had occurred in the night. He was shocked and looked very grave.
1: What you say coincides almost exactly with what was told to me by the roommates as they told the others who disappeared from 105, but both out and down the passage. Two of them were seen to go overboard by the watch. Nobody, however, saw or heard the man who was lost last night.
0: The others, you searched, of course.
1: Of course. We stopped and lowered the boats, but we found nothing. Now, sir, I beg you not to mention this to any of the other passengers. I don't want the ship to get a bad name, and nothing hangs about the ocean going like stories of suicides. You shall have the choice of the officers' cabins, including mine, for the rest of the trip. Is that a bargain?
0: Yes, but I shan't move, thank you. If the steward would just take that unfortunate man's things out, I'll stay where I am. You'd have no fear that I'll follow him.
1: I'd rather...
0: Thank you, Captain. I'd rather stay where I am. Just one or two small things. I'd like the room cleaned and aired. I'd like the fast thing with a port looked into. The thing was open this morning. And maybe the catch is loose or something.
1: Of course, you've every right to stay where you please, but... Oh, well, hang it, man. I wish you'd let me lock the place up and have done with it.
0: Toward evening, I met the doctor again. And he asked me whether I'd changed my mind. I told him I had not. He didn't say much, just...
1: You will, before long.

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1: Stuart!
2: Yes, sir?
1: What the deuce do you mean, you scoundrel? Leaving a port open every night. That's against the regulations. Do you realize that the ship heeled and water started to come in? 10 men couldn't shut it. I'm going to report you to the captain for endangering the ship.
2: Sir?
1: Well?
2: If you please, sir. There's nobody on board who can keep that porthole shut. You can try it yourself, sir. I ain't staying on this ship any longer once he's docked, sir. If I was you, sir, I'd just clear out and go and sleep with a surgeon or something.
1: I don't want to sleep with a surgeon.
2: Try the port now, sir. Wait, sir. There, sir. Try it now, sir. It's fast.
1: Right.
2: Yes, sir. But I'll wager my reputation as an A1 steward that within half an hour that thing will be open again.
1: If I find it open in the night, I'll give you a fiver. It's not possible.
2: Fiver, did you say, sir? Oh, thank you, sir. Good night, sir. Pleasant repose and all manner of enchanting dreams, sir. Night, sir.

I went to bed and I slept. I awoke startled, sometime in the small hours. I felt the draft. I got out of my bunk and stood. The port was again wide open. It was then I thought I heard someone or something moving behind the closed curtains in the upper berth. I thrust in my hands to see if there was anyone in the upper berth. There was someone. It was as if I was plunging my hands into a damp cellar. The air was full of the smell of stagnant seawater. I laid hold of something that had the shape of a man's arm, but was smooth and wet and icy cold, and then the creature sprang violently forward against me. A tiny, oozy mass hit against me. It was heavy and wet and seemed endowed with supernatural strength. And then the creature rushed to the door and out. Reading light I always carry with me. The bed had been slept in. The smell of the sea was strong, but the bedding was as dry as bone. I did not sleep anymore. I waited for the porthole to open again.

0: lying.
1: Doctor, you're quite right. There is something wrong about 105, and that's an understatement.
0: Don't you change your mind. Had a bad night, huh? You want to pick me up? Have a capital recipe.
1: No, thank you. But I would like to tell you what happened.
0: Come to my place.
1: I couldn't get the blasted port closed. I struggled and struggled and actually bent the brass fitting before I finally got it to stay.
0: Bring your bags here. Stay with me.
1: No. You come and take half of my cabin for a night. Help me get to the bottom of this thing.
0: You'll get to the bottom of something else if you try.
1: What?
0: The bottom of the sea. I'm leaving this ship. It's not canny.
1: You won't help me then?
0: Not I. It's my business to cure passengers' ailments. Not monkey about with ghosts and things.
1: You really believe it is a ghost?
0: Have you any reasonable explanation of these things to offer? No, you have not. You say you'll find an explanation. But I tell you one, sir, because there isn't one.
1: But my dear sir, can you tell me as a man of science that these things can't be explained?
0: I can tell you, and I do. And even if they could be explained, I would not be concerned with that explanation.
1: I've made up my mind to spend another night in 105. If the doctor wouldn't join me, I was determined to have the captain. Consequently, I told him the whole story. I said that if no one would spend the night with me, I would ask leave to have the light burning all night and would try it alone. The captain fell for my ploy.
2: Look here. I'll tell you what I'll do. I'll show you what's what's up. We'll just see what happens. There may be some fellow skulking on board who steals a passage by frightening the people on this ship. It's just possible that there may be something queer in the carpentering of that berth.
1: Then I suggest, Captain, we take with us the ship's carpenter and make a thorough examination of the whole cabin.
2: Certainly. We will.
1: We did that. We took the cabin bit by bit completely to pieces. We found nothing in the least bit extraordinary. As we were finishing our work, the steward, Roberts, looked in.
3: Well, sir, did you find anything, sir?
1: You were right about the porthole, Roberts.
2: Here we are.
3: Oh, thank you, sir. But, begging your pardon, sir, I'm a plain man, sir. But it's my belief you'd better turn out your things and let the carpenter here run half a dozen 4-inch screws through the door of this cabin. There's been 4 lives lost out of here, to my own remembrance. And that in 4 trips. Better give it up, sir. Better give it up.
1: I'll try it for one more night.

0: No. You just put your signature to that, Mr. Brisbane?
1: Yes, sir.
0: You see, I cannot afford to laugh at the affair. Your signature to this writing, telling what we're about to do, is at least proof that another responsible man believed that something queer was happening in room 105 this crossing. Oh, well, if both of us are all right after this night and we do observe or experience anything uncanny, then you and I together will fill in our experiences and emotions. If nothing happens tonight, we'll try it again tomorrow and the next day. Now, suppose we put your portmanteau before the door. One of us can sit on it. Nothing can get out then. Is the port screwed down?
2: Yes. I like the reading lantern, as you suggest. And now we can see well into the upper berth.
0: And I shall sit before the door.
2: I've searched thoroughly. There's nothing in here save ourselves. Nothing at all.
1: It's impossible for any human being to get in. Or for any human being to open the port.
0: All right. If we see anything now, it must be either imagination or something supernatural. First time it happened was in March. The person who slept here in the upper berth turned out to have been a lunatic. He'd taken this passage without the knowledge of his friends. Rushed out in the night and threw himself overboard before the officer of the watch could stop him. His suicide was accounted for on the grounds of his insanity. I've never heard of such a thing ever occurring before or after or in any other ship. Well, on the very trip... What are you looking at?
1: I could not reply. My eyes were riveted upon the porthole. The brass loop nut was beginning to turn very slowly upon the screw.
3: It moves.
2: It's loose. It's loose. I can't turn it. That's with my hand.
0: The queer thing is that the second man who was lost was supposed to have gone through that porthole. The weather was very heavy. There was an alarm that one of the ports was open as the sea was coming in. Down here, we found the whole cabin flooded. The water poured in every time the ship rolled. Ever since then, the place smells of seawater. From my word, I can smell it now, can't you?
1: Yes. A smell like this, the place must be damp. Yet when the carpenter examined it this morning, it seemed perfectly dry.
3: Why?
1: How did that bolt on the port come loose, Captain? I saw it move. My reading lantern, which had been placed in the upper berth, was extinguished.
3: Most extraordinary.
0: Brisbane, there's something in the upper berth. Hold the door. You won't escape us, whatever it is.
3: No, wait. And I flung myself across that cabin and seized something which lay in the upper berth. There was something ghostly, horrible, beyond words, and it moved in my grip. It was like the body of a man long drowned, and yet it moved and had the strength of 10 men living. Dead white eyes seemed to stare at me out of the dusk. The putrid odor of rank seawater was about it. Shiny hair hung in foul, wet curls over its face. I was wrestling with a dead thing. It wound its corpse's arms around my neck. The living death that was overpowering me.

I lay a long time on that cabin floor. The thing, whatever it was, could only have gone one way out, through the port. I revived the captain. He wasn't hurt, but badly stunned. There's nothing more. The carpenter ran a dozen 4-inch screws through the door of 105. And if ever you take a passage on the Kamchatka, you may ask for a berth in that cabin. You'll be told that it is engaged. It is engaged by something that's dead. I finished the trip in the surgeon's cabin. The captain never sailed again on that ship, although it is still running. I shall never sail here either. You see, I saw a ghost, if that's what the thing was. It was dead anyway. I believe that somehow that poor wretch who flung himself overboard, the first one, the lunatic, I believe he's condemned until that ship sails the Atlantic for the last time to sleep in the upper berth and hurl himself to his drowning death at night, every night.

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5: I came across Mr. Kipling in a meadow by the church. If I've painted that spire once, he said, I've painted it a dozen times. 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
1: In the beginning, there was Jordan, thinking his lonely thoughts. Out of the loneliness came a longing. Out of the longing came a vision. Out of the dream came a planning. And out of the planning came decision. Jordan's hand was lifted, and the ship was born.
3: You, look out! Are you all right?
4: Yes, they missed me.
3: What was it?
4: A mutant with a slingshot. I think it dashed down that passageway.
3: You want to go after it?
4: We'd never catch it, Alan. It's probably 12 decks above us by now.
3: I didn't think they ever came down this far. Patrols usually get them before they reach this level.
4: They get more daring with each generation. This one looked like a female.
3: Male or female, it might have killed us. I told you this trip was pure foolishness. Climbing 24 deck levels to hear a crazy old man rave.
4: We're almost there now. Compartment X-15, level 24. This is the place.
3: This area smells as if it hadn't been visited by a sanitation crew for generations.
4: Part of the ship is almost deserted.
5: Yes?
4: This is the compartment of John the Witness.
5: Who are you?
4: My name is Hugh Hoyland. I'm a cadet from the scientist barracks. This is my friend, Alan Mahoney.
5: What do you want of John the Witness?
4: Only to talk.
5: Are you a believer in Jordan?
4: Naturally.
5: I have heard that there are those among the younger scientists who doubt the word of Jordan.
4: To doubt is death. We're not heretics.
5: Enter.
4: I have brought a gift of tobacco, grown on the richest level.
5: It smells good.
4: I assure you it's the best.
5: Wait here.
6: What a rat's nest. What the devil do you think he can tell you?
4: I don't know. Now, hush.
7: Well?
4: You are John the Witness?
7: I am.
4: Good evening to you. I am Hugh Hoyland. This is my friend, Alan Mahoney.
7: What brings a gentleman of the scientist class to my humble apartment?
4: I have heard that you and your parents before you have long been keepers of the legend of the ship.
7: Since Jordan gave the word.
4: I am anxious to hear the word as Jordan spoke it.
7: Why?
4: You see, among the young scientists, there have been some who talk against the word.
7: There are regulations against such heresy.
4: Some of them say the ship has no purpose. They say that we're here accidentally. That we have no more grace in Jordan's eyes than the most deformed mutant who dwells in the highest level of the ship.
7: What shall I say to you?
4: I wish to hear the word from the mouth of one who knows, that I may become more convinced.
7: Sir, you have gift for the witness?
4: The finest tobacco.
7: Good. I will dim the light. Now, pay close attention. For these are the words as my father's father's father gave them to his son's son's son. This is how the ship came into being. How our people were created. In the beginning, there was only Jordan thinking his lonely thoughts. In the beginning, there was darkness, formless and dead. Out of the loneliness came a longing. Out of the longing came a vision. Out of the dream came a planning. And out of the planning came decision. Jordan's hand was lifted, and the ship was born. Mile after mile of good compartments, tank after tank for golden corn, ladder and passage, door and locker, fit for the needs of the yet unborn. He looked on his work and found it pleasing, meet for a race that was yet to be. He thought of man, and man came into being. Then Jordan checked his thought and searched for a king. Man untamed would shame his maker. Man unruled would spoil the plan. So Jordan made the regulations. Some to speak and some to listen. Order came to the ranks of men. Crew he created to work at their stations. Scientists to guide the plan. Over them all he created captain, made him judge of the race of man. Thus it was in the golden age.
4: These are the true words.
7: As my father's father taught them.
4: But what of the strange beast-like people on the upper levels of the ship? Surely Jordan did not create them.
7: Jordan is perfect. All below him lack perfection. You have heard of the legend of Huff?
4: I have heard that he mutinied against Jordan.
7: Darkness swallowed the ways of virtue. Sin prevailed upon the ship. And before wisdom prevailed and the bodies of Huff and his followers were fed into the converter, some of the rebels escaped and lived to father the mutants. They are tainted with the sins of their fathers.
4: One more question, witness.
7: Speak.
4: What is the ship?
7: The ship is a great sphere. 25 kilometers wide and 100 levels deep.
4: I know that, but what about the upper levels?
7: The regulations forbid us to venture into the upper levels, but it is said that beyond the levels of the mutants lies the forbidden place where Jordan's spirit prevails.
4: So I've heard. But something troubles me. Something which prompted my coming here.
7: Yes, my son.
4: What lies beyond the ship?
7: What?
4: What lies beyond the ship?
7: This is heresy.
4: Answer me.
7: I will not permit such talk. The ship is complete. The ship is universal. The ship is everywhere. The ship is endless.
4: Ah, your mutterings are those of a frightened old man. They answer nothing.
7: You question the world?
4: I think you lie.
7: Hear me, Mr. Hyland. For what you have already said, I can have your body fed to the converter. Your soul launched on the endless trip.
4: You threaten me. You, for Jordan's sake. You think I fear this dried fig of a man? You.
2: Sir, my friend is impetuous. He doesn't understand.
7: I might be persuaded to forget a substantial gift.
4: You pig. You. Come on, Alan. The sight of this so-called holy man offends me.
7: No, you shall not leave.
4: Don't try to frighten me with a gun, old man.
7: Remain where you are, heretic.
4: I warn you. Put down the gun.
7: No. No closer.
4: Drop it.
7: Very well, then. Get to the heretic.
4: Alan, get him. Is he dead?
2: I don't know.
4: Come on, Hugh. We've got to get out of here.
2: Now where? We can't go back. They'd feed us into the converter. What's that?
4: The old woman must have turned in an alarm. Come on, the patrol will be here in no time.
2: Where can we go?
4: The upper levels.
2: But the mutant.
4: We'll have to take our chance.
2: What's in there? That's the patrol we've got to climb. Down the corridor, quickly.
8: Hold! Hold till we fire!
4: The ladder.

0: You wait. How far are we from the outside wall?
1: Judging by the slope of the deck, about 2 miles.
0: Mutant territory.
1: Come on, we'll try this passageway.
0: You what?
1: I don't know. I feel as if we're being watched.
0: It's your imagination.
1: Perhaps I...
0: Right, get a grip on yourself. This is big as a dog.
1: Come on.
0: I can't drag myself much further.
1: We've got to find a compartment with water.
0: Oh, if only you hadn't asked him that stupid question.
1: There's no use going over that.
0: Why did you do it?
1: Why? Alan, I've been thinking about it for a long time. And when he began to give me those stupid pat answers, well, I just saw red, I guess.
0: But who are you to question the ways of Jordan? When you asked me to go with you to visit the witness, I thought you wanted spiritual help. I never dreamed
1: that. I'm sorry,
0: you...
1: Alan. I couldn't foresee this. I didn't know what...
0: Wait. Wait a minute.
1: Oh, what? Another shipwreck?
0: No. I thought I saw something move near that bulkhead.
1: I didn't see anything.
0: Maybe my eyes are going bad still. Listen. You heard?
2: Alan, look out!
1: Where am I? What are you? Get away from me! Alan! Alan! Look out for that knife! Stay away from me! Alan! Alan!
3: Don't kill him, Bobo. Not yet.
1: Who are you?
3: Forgive my friend Bobo. Like so many of my people, he's rather impetuous where members of the so-called super race are concerned.
1: Who are you? What place is this?
3: As you can guess from my leg, I'm a mutant.
1: Where is Alan?
3: Your friend is dead. I was not able to restrain my people in time to save him.
1: Why don't you destroy me and get it over with?
3: We do not kill for pleasure, Mr. Hoyland, only when necessary.
1: You know my name?
3: I read your identification tag.
1: Who are you? Mutants can't read.
3: My name is Gregory. I'm a leader of my people. Although we are unfortunate in our heredity, Mr. Hoyland, many of us are quite intelligent.
1: Why do you live like animals?
3: You would rather live like free animals than like regimented slaves, as you do.
1: I've heard that you practice cannibalism.
3: Undoubtedly, you hear many things about us. We raise our own cattle on the upper levels, and those of our people who choose to farm raise enough crops for our small population. You turn your head. Why?
1: This one. I've never seen a creature like him.
3: Bobo is an unfortunate. He was born without the power of speech.
1: How can you tolerate a monstrosity?
3: We have learned to live with difference. If we began to destroy our imperfects as you do on the lower levels, there would soon be no one left.
1: It violates the regulations, the word of Jordan's.
3: You know, Mr. Hoyland, your people are really primitive and barbaric.
1: You dare say that to me?
3: I dare say a good deal more. Let us go to my compartment and speak further. I'm always interested in information of the lower levels.
1: I won't give you any information.
3: Bobo, I want Mr. Hoyland in my cabin, please.
4: Hey.
3: I advise you to go quietly, Mr. Hoyland. Bobo has a hatred of superior beings, which is unfortunate, but quite understandable. Proceed.

0: Enter, Mr. Harlan.
1: This is where you live?
0: Yes.
1: But you have books.
0: Stolen from your libraries, Mr. Harlan.
1: Compton's Astrophysics. The Philosophy of Interstellar Navigation. Celestial Mechanics. You have read these?
0: Most of them.
1: Why did you bring me here? What do you intend to do?
0: You believe in Jordan, Mr. Harlan.
1: There is no other belief.
0: And the trip? I suppose you believe in the trip, too.
1: Well, what else is there to believe? When you die, your remains are fed to the converter and your soul makes the trip.
0: And where does the trip take you?
1: Why, to Centaurus, of course.
0: Huh? Well, what is Centaurus?
1: Why, Centaurus, mind you, I'm just telling you the orthodox answer. Centaurus is where you arrive when you've made the trip. A place where everything is happy and everybody's happy and there's always good eating. It's mythological, of course.
0: And you believe this?
1: The peasants believe it, literally. But many of the younger scientists like myself know that it's figurative, symbolic. Why do you ask?
0: Didn't it ever occur to you, Mr. Harlan, that the trip is exactly what your peasants believe it is? That the ship and all the crew were actually going someplace? Moving?
1: The ship can't go anywhere. It already is everywhere.
0: Imagine a place bigger than the ship, much bigger, with the ship inside it, moving inside.
1: But there can't be any place bigger than the ship. There wouldn't be any place for it to be.
0: Oh, for heaven's sake. Listen, you know the lowest level?
1: Yes.
0: If you started digging a hole in the lowest level, where would that hole go?
1: Where would that hole... Oh, no, it's forbidden to think such a thought.
0: Where would it go?
1: No. No, I can't think about it.
0: Obo. Obo, we're going to take Mr. Harlan to the place.
1: Where are we going?
0: To the top level.
1: But it's certain death.
0: Nonsense. I've been there 1,000 times. Come along.
1: No, I won't. You can't make me.
0: I think we can. Now, shall we proceed peacefully, or shall I have Bobo persuade you?

0: Open the door, Volvo. Inside.
1: What place is this?
0: This, Mr. Hoyland, is the main control room. Why, Mr. Hoyland, you're trembling.
1: It isn't true. There is no such place except in mythology.
0: Oh, you younger men are so wise, Mr. Hoyland, except for one thing. This happens to be the main control room of the ship.
1: But it's nothing but a huge room with an instrument panel.
0: What did you expect?
1: How do you know this is the main control room?
0: See these instruments? Using them, the navigator many hundreds of years ago actually steered the ship on its voyage.
1: I don't understand.
0: I didn't suppose you would. Your people have been so steeped in superstition and ignorance that the whole concept has lost its meaning. Sit in that chair. Don't be frightened. Sit down.
1: Very well.
0: Look up. What do you see?
1: Nothing but a huge shield.
0: Watch it for one moment, Mr. Hoyland. You are going to see something that few of us have ever been privileged to witness. Something so dazzling that you may find it hard to accept at first. But it is there. It is a reality. And ultimately, you must accept it.
1: What are you doing?
0: I'm dimming the lights. Don't be frightened. Keep your eyes focused on the shield above us. Ready? Watch.
1: The shield! It's sliding back!
0: The universe, Mr. Harlan. The universe in all its beauty. The stars, the planets, the suns, the moons, and the constellations. This is your heritage, Mr. Harlan. The heritage you've been too stupid to see.
1: But it can't be. The ship is the universe. There is nothing but the ship.
0: Ah, but there it is. You see it before your eyes, spread out like a canopy of glory. You still deny it? Answer me, Mr. Hoyland. Do you deny it?
1: No. No, I can't. They lied. They lied. Why did you close the shield?
0: You will see it again if you're not afraid.
1: I'm not afraid.
0: Many times. I've shown this to others of your people whom we captured, and though they saw it before their very eyes, they would not believe it.
1: Tell me about it. Tell me about the ship, about the universe. What are these things? How did this come about?
0: Many thousands of years ago, on a planet like those you've just seen, a planet called Earth, a scientist named Jordan decided to build a ship that would carry men from one planet to another. For many years, Jordan and thousands of others studied and planned. And when they were finished, they built the ship. A ship so large that it had to be assembled in its own orbit beyond a place called the moon. 60 years it took them to construct. And when it was finished, a whole new science had been conceived. Then the trip was begun. The trip that was to land a colony of Earthmen on a far-off planet called Centaurus. Millions of light years beyond the furthest planet ever reached before.
1: How do you know these things?
0: Among my books are the log which Jordan himself kept, and the records of the journey for the first 40 years.
1: What happened?
0: There was a mutiny. A man named Huff led a rebellion of those who wanted to turn back. In the struggle, the navigators were killed, and the crew fell into a state of anarchy. In the years to follow, small groups of men tried to organize the ship for navigation, and each time they failed. Finally, the whole idea was abandoned. And so for centuries, we have swung in space, unmanned, undirected, living in a lost world of our own making, without purpose, without direction.
1: Why have you told me this? Why have you brought me here? You could have killed me.
0: Can you guess?
1: No. No, I can't. Unless... But it would be too fantastic.
0: Well?
1: You want to finish the trip. Yes, that's it.
2: What would it take to do it?
3: A miracle, almost. The crew would have to be trained. Many people, each skilled in a certain duty.
2: Couldn't you train your own people?
3: We are too few. Besides, the main drivers in the lower levels where my people are forbidden to go. No. It would mean that both our peoples would have to work together. Our differences encouraged rather than denied.
2: It can be done. You showed me. You can show others. I can show them.
3: Can you?
2: I'll see the captain himself. I have an uncle on the central board. I'll tell him what I've seen here.
3: And do you think he'll believe you?
2: Send one of your people with me.
3: That's asking a good deal.
2: I'm risking a good deal by going back.
3: Very well. Bobo will go with you.
2: He can't talk.
3: There would be no need for talk. I will write a message guaranteeing safe conduct for a group of unarmed scientists to visit the main control room. Bobo will take you safely through our territory. What happens when you reach your own level is up to you.

0: One moment. Yes, what is... You.
1: Quick, Uncle, let us in.
0: But this mutant...
1: He's harmless, please.
0: Now, what is this? You're wanted.
1: I know all about that. Listen, Uncle, I must see the captain.
0: The captain? Are you mad?
1: You're a council member. You can get me to see him.
0: They'll kill you. You're wanted for heresy.
1: I don't care. I must speak with the captain. You're close to him. You can arrange it.
0: I don't understand why...
1: Uncle, listen to me. The ship is moving. I can prove it. Do you understand? There is a purpose in the ship.
0: I don't understand what you're babbling
1: Never
0: about.
1: Never mind. Just talk to the captain. Tell him I have information of tremendous importance. Tell him I've arranged a truce with the mutants.
0: A truce?
1: Here, show him this paper signed by their leader. Do it, Uncle, for my sake.
0: I don't know.
1: Please, Uncle. If I'm to die, let this be my last request to you.
0: Very well. I'll speak to the captain. I'll try.
2: You see, Mr. Ireland, that you saw this with your own eyes.
1: I swear it, Captain. I swear it on the word of Jordan.
2: Let me see that paper again. What do you think, Commander Hurst?
3: I don't know, sir. It might be a trick.
1: I guarantee you safe conduct.
2: If these things are as Mr. Hurland reports them, we'd pay to risk a few lives.
3: The man is a convicted heretic.
2: Still, we mustn't discount his word entirely. He has a safe conduct. The mutant risked its life coming with him. I think we might investigate.
1: You'll do it.
2: I'll have an expedition outfitted. Dismiss, Mr. Darling.
1: Thank you, sir. Thank you.
3: Captain, do you...
2: Commander Hurst.
3: Sir.
2: You'll make the necessary arrangements for an expedition. I trust you understand.
3: Perfectly, sir. Perfectly.
4: Mr.
1: Hoyland.
4: You
1: better watch your men here. This is the spot.
4: Patrol, halt. I see no welcoming party of mutants.
1: There will be none. Their leader will meet you inside the main control room.
4: You don't say. And just where is this main control room?
1: Beyond that door.
4: I see. All right, men. Ready arms.
1: Why do you ready arms?
4: In case of ambush.
1: Ambush? Don't you think they could have ambushed you on the way up here a good deal more easily?
4: You know, Mr. Hoyland, I think you're a muti lover. They have a place in the converter for that kind.
1: Lieutenant, are you mad?
4: No, Mr. Hoyland. But most certainly you are. To think that we could be lured up here to be slaughtered with a fantastic story about some mythical control room.
5: Guns ready, sir.
1: Lieutenant, I warn you, these people have acted in good faith. If you break
4: order, I'm anxious to open the control room, Mr. Hoyland.
1: No, not until those guns are dismounted.
4: As leader of this expedition, I order you to call them.
1: I refuse. You cannot do this thing. This is no way to keep a truce.
4: Very well, if you refuse. Oh, there! Mutant! Come out!
1: For Jordan's sake, Lieutenant.
4: Quiet for comfort. Mutant! Open the door!
1: Please, Jordan, don't let anything happen. Please don't.
4: It's opening. Ready, men. Someone's coming out.
0: Look at his leg.
1: Horrible.
4: Steady.
0: He's walking toward us.
1: Yeah, I can't stand this.
0: Look out!
1: Gregory! No! You fools! You killed him!
4: Here come the rest of them. Fire!

0: I should teach them a lesson they won't forget. All right, men. Inside the room. Boylan, you're under arrest as a conspirator in this ambush.
1: Ambush? You fool. You blind, stupid fool.
0: That'll be enough. Have you been inside this place before?
1: Yes.
0: What's all this machinery?
1: These are the controls he would have used to steer the ship.
2: He's gone out of his mind, Lieutenant.
0: Steer the ship?
1: Who? The leader. The one you killed.
0: This ugly mutant?
1: This ugly mutant happened to be a man of true greatness.
0: You're mad.
1: Am I? This man had a vision which could have saved you, but you chose to kill him because you couldn't stand the sight of his difference from you.
0: I'll not listen to these ravings.
1: Close your ears. Shut your minds against the conscience that tells you it's wrong to kill. It tells you that your need to be arrogant only proves your inadequacy to yourself.
0: Shut him up. Don't listen to him, man.
1: You can't shut your ears. My words sting you. You cannot shut your mind. And you cannot shut your eyes. Don't do this.
3: The roof. It's moving back.
4: Look, let the vision of this confound your ignorance and blind your eyes. This is the heritage you tried to stifle in your own breasts. This is the heritage of stars and open skies for which men have yearned for centuries. Try to destroy this, and you'll only destroy yourself.
5: Death to the heretic.
4: Kill me if you choose. But I say to you that this you cannot keep from our people. That they will seek it out, and the ship will be manned, and the ship will be steered, and there will be freedom and purpose and respect for ourselves. This is your heritage.

0: have just heard another adventure into the unknown world of the future. 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

No. No, stay where you are. Do not break the stillness of this moment. For this is a time of mystery. A time when imagination is free and moves forward swiftly, silently. This is The Haunting Hour.

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1: It is early Sunday morning in the home of Mr. and Mrs. Destos. Mr. Destos is dressing hurriedly while his wife prepares breakfast. Suddenly he calls to her.
2: Helena! Helena!
3: Gregory, please do not call like that. Come here to the kitchen.
2: Helena, I cannot find my charm. Did you see it?
3: How many times will I tell you, Gregory? On Sunday morning, people want to sleep a little. They do not want to hear other people screaming.
2: But don't you hear? I have lost my lucky piece, Helena.
3: Oh, you mean the little coin that you brought to America from Greece?
2: Yes.
3: Here are your eggs.
2: Yes, yes, but where is it?
3: Oh, I have not seen it. Perhaps you lost
2: it. No, I must find it. It has brought me all the good luck we have had here, and I can never replace it. It's the only one of its kind.
3: Well, you should not have been so careless.
2: That is the remark of a fool. Never mind with you, I'll find it myself.
3: Gregory, it is the first time since we were married 3 years ago you speak to me like that.
2: Oh, well, forgive me, Helena. I did not mean that. It is just that the little coin means so much to me. And I'm in such a hurry, I don't know what I am saying.
3: Are you going to be shot again this Sunday?
2: No, I must. There is so much to be done. I am making more shoes now than ever before, and it is important that I build up our little business and put away some money in case of need.
3: You will need it for doctor bills, Gregory, if you work like this. Day and night and Sundays as well. A man must have his rest.
2: You know how we say, Helena. Never cross your luck. I am now getting the finest clientele in this city. They cannot wait for the shoes. The orders must be filled, and I work alone.
3: What good is all the money if I never see you?
2: Well, that question you will have to ask Mr. Bollett.
3: Mr. Bollett? You mean...
2: Yes, yes, Helena. I mean the richest, most important man in the city. Oh. I told you already I was working for his assistant, Mr. McIntyre.
3: Mr. McIntyre, I have found out, is not Mr. Bollett's assistant, but his bodyguard.
2: Well, so what is the difference? He promised he would get me the business of Mr. Bollett, and he did.
3: You mean you have seen Mr. Bollett?
2: Sure, many times.
3: Oh.
2: In fact, I am already making shoes for his whole family.
3: Tell me, Gregory.
2: Hmm?
3: Why does a man like Mr. Bollett need a bodyguard like Mr. McIntyre?
2: Oh, what do I know, Helena? You know what it is with big, important men. They must be careful. And now I must go.
3: When will you be home, Gregory?
2: I don't know, Helena. We will have to see. Goodbye.
3: Goodbye, Gregory.

0: Mr. Destis live here?
1: Yes.
0: Is he home?
1: Could I ask, please, your name?
0: I'm Mr. Bollett.
1: Oh, Mr. Bollett. Oh, come in, please.
0: Come in, McIntyre.
2: Right.
3: Where's your husband, Mrs. Destis?
1: He is not home.
3: You're lying.
1: I do not lie.
0: Just a minute, McIntyre. Where is your husband, Mrs. Destis?
1: I do not know.
3: I tell you, she's covering up, boss. Let me go through the house.
0: Just a minute. Mrs. Destis, do you recognize this coin?
1: Oh, it is my husband's good luck piece. But where did you get it?
3: Told you it belonged to him, boss.
0: That's all I want to hear. You know what to do, McIntyre.

0: Don't worry, I'll take care of him.
1: What is wrong? What has my husband done?
2: Don't worry, he won't do it again. And don't forget, McIntyre, if you don't find him before the day's over, there'll be a new man in your place tomorrow.
0: I told you not to worry, boys.
2: I'll be waiting to hear from you. Don't make it too long.
0: We might as well go inside and sit down, Mrs. Destis.
1: What are you going to do?
0: I'm going to wait for your husband.
1: I mean, after he gets here.
0: Well, don't you worry about that. Whatever I do, you should be glad I did it.
1: I do not understand.
0: All right. You want to know what's up, I'll tell you. That husband of yours is a no-good two-timing double-crosser. Now, do you understand?
1: No.
0: He's running around with other women.
1: Gregory? With other women?
0: And that ain't all. If he wants to run around with other women, that's his own business. But when he starts fooling around with the boss's daughter, that's going too far.
1: My husband is going with Mr. Bollett's daughter?
0: Mm-hmm. An 18-year-old kid.
1: Oh, no, but it is impossible. Gregory works all the time. In the night, in the day. How could he be able to go with anybody?
0: All depends what kind of work he's doing at night. Could be working at having a good time, you know.
1: But he's doing what you say. Why shouldn't he tell me? He's not afraid.
0: Maybe he's not afraid of you, but there's other people. We don't like anybody stepping in where they don't belong. See what I mean?
1: Yes.
0: Nothing is more important to Bollett than his daughter Marion. There's nothing too good for her. And he didn't set her up like this for some little jerk shoemaker to cash in on everything.
1: But Gregory is my husband. How could he
0: That's do... just what makes it so tough. You see, whatever he's going to get, he's got it coming to him.
1: But how did you find out all this?
0: And that lucky coin he carries around?
1: Oh.
0: Only this time it ain't so lucky.
1: You knew it was his?
0: Mm-hmm. He showed it to me. Told me there wasn't another one like it in the country. And naturally, when Bollett found it on his daughter's dressing table, it was a dead giveaway.
1: Oh. I see.
0: Now, there's no reason why you should take a beating for this, Mrs. Destis. Certainly ain't your fault. And I ain't getting any kick out of telling you. But for your own good, you might as well know what's happening.
1: Oh, thank you.
0: Where are you going?
1: I do not feel very good. I'm going out in the street for some air.

0: All right, I am coming.
1: Now, have you no patience to... Helena, is something wrong?
2: Close the door.
1: Yes, but you... Now, what is it, Helena? You are so pale.
2: Mr. Bolit is looking for you. He came to our house.
1: Oh? What did he want?
2: He came with his assistant, Mr. McIntyre. They have found out that you are going out with Mr. Bolit's daughter.
1: Me? I am going out with...
2: Please, Gregory. There is no need to try and hide it from me any longer. I know.
1: Oh, you are fooling.
2: First, I thought they were fooling. Then they showed me the lucky coin you had lost. Mr. Bolit's daughter had it.
1: Oh, what you are saying, Elena, is so strange.
2: It's a letter. I have come to warn you. Beyond that, I have no further duty. You had better not come home. Mr. McIntyre is waiting there for you.
1: Mr. McIntyre? Oh, but then I should go to the police. They cannot do such things in America.
2: What would you tell the police? Do you think they would like to hear our married man is going with a single girl?
1: Helena, you do not believe that, do you?
2: Mr. Bolit is not so much a fool as I. I thought you were working.
1: But, Helena, no, there is nothing for me outside of my work and you. I swear, Helena, I have never even seen the girl. I do not even know what she looks like.
2: Only this morning, you told me you were making shoes for all of Mr. Bolit's family.
1: Yes. Yes, that is true. But for the daughter, I have been getting the measurements from an old pair of shoes.
2: Oh.
1: Sure, that is why Mr. Bolit has been so pleased with my work. He says there is nobody but me who makes custom shoes to fit so perfect by just looking at an old pair.
2: Oh. Perhaps it is true.
1: Would you believe them before me, Helena?
2: I do not know.
1: It is something we do not see that is behind this. But that does not matter now. It matters only that you believe me. Oh, we have gone through so much together, Helena. How could you think that I would do such a thing to you?
2: But there is the coin. How did the girl happen to have it?
1: That is what I must find out. And I must get it back.
2: No, Gregory. You cannot do that. You must forget about it.
1: But why? It is mine and it has brought me luck.
2: No, no, you have not seen the face of Mr. McIntyre. I have seen that kind of face before. I know what he has in his mind. It is not good.
1: But what am I to do, Helena? I cannot go away and leave you.
2: You must, Gregory. You cannot even come home. You must leave right away. Then, when you find a place, you will write to me. And I will follow.
1: How do I know what they will do to you if I leave?
2: Oh, I will be all right.
1: Then, if you say so, I will go, Helena.
2: Listen, here is all the money I have with me. You will go right from here to the railroad station.
1: I did not think that here in America we would have to... Goodbye, my Helena.
2: Oh, hurry. There is not much. Mr. McIntyre.
1: Do not say anything.
3: Just going out for a little walk, huh, Mrs. Justice? Led me right to him.
1: What do you want, Mr. McIntyre?
3: I'll tell you later. Get your hat and coat.
2: No, you cannot take him.
3: No? Maybe this will convince you that I can.
2: You're going to kill him. No, I...
1: Helena. Helena, you must not try to do anything. You cannot fight a revolver.
3: Now you're being smart, Justice. Let's go. Get into that car outside.
1: Goodbye, Helena. Don't worry.
2: Gregory. Oh, my Gregory.

0: Gregory Destos, a custom shoemaker, has become strangely involved with the young daughter of the wealthy and unscrupulous Henry Bollett. And though Destos has denied any knowledge of the affair to his wife, he is forced at the point of the revolver to go off in the custody of Bollett's so-called bodyguard, McIntyre, who has been assigned to take care of Destos. Now, after walking the streets aimlessly, thinking of something to do, Mrs. Destos returns home.
1: Gregory, what have you done? How did you get back here?
2: I have done nothing, Elena. Mr. McIntyre brought me here.
1: But why did he do that? I thought...
2: Listen to me. He too believes that I have been seeing Mr. Bollett's daughter.
1: Oh.
2: And as a favor to me, Mr. McIntyre will give us time to leave the city. But we must never come back. I do not understand it. I do not think he likes Mr. Bollett very much. But even so, why should he let me go?
1: What reason did he give?
2: He said it was because I made him the most perfect shoes he ever wore.
1: So, that is your reward. To go away and never come back.
2: He says that if Mr. Bollett ever finds out that I am here, it will be the end for all of us.
1: But if Mr. McIntyre is such a good friend, Gregory, why was he the one to tell Mr. Bollett that you were seeing the daughter?
2: He told Mr. Bollett?
1: Yes. When Mr. Bollett found the lucky charm in his daughter's room, it was Mr. McIntyre who told him it belonged to you.
2: Oh. And I don't understand.
1: Gregory, it is clear that... Who is that?
2: I will answer it.
1: Gregory.
2: There is no use to hide anymore, Elena. It has to be this way.
3: Are you Mr. Destos?
2: Yes.
3: Well, here's part of what you deserve.
1: Oh. Why did you hit him?
3: That's only the beginning. Get up from the floor, Destos. Quick.
1: Fred, no, don't.
3: Why not? It's coming to him, isn't it?
1: But that's the wrong man. That isn't the one.
3: Oh, gosh. Let me help you up.
1: Has everyone gone mad?
4: Oh, you're Mrs. Destos, aren't you?
1: Yes.
4: I'm Marion Bollett.
2: Oh, you are Mr. Bollett's daughter?
4: Yes. And I'm terribly sorry for what Mr. Potter just did. You see, he's a friend of mine, and he was just trying to help me.
3: You see, I thought you were the one who had sent Miss Bollett that note.
2: Note? What note?
3: The one in which you demanded $1,000.
2: I demanded $1,000?
4: Oh, no. You see, my father wants me to go out only with people he approves of. Now, I know he wouldn't approve of Fred, because Freddie isn't rich enough. So we haven't told Dad that we go out together.
1: But what has that got to do with my husband?
4: Well, the other day, I got a letter saying that if I didn't leave $1,000 at a certain place, the writer would tell my father all about me and Fred.
2: And you thought I was the person who wrote that letter?
4: Well, I went to the spot. It was 5 miles outside the city limits, behind the deserted Hamilton house. And I left $200 there, with a note saying that I'd leave more today. Then I drove off at a distance and sat in my car watching.
2: And you saw the men?
4: Yes. Although I couldn't identify him from that distance, I do know that he was much bigger than you. But when he left, I went back to see if he'd found the money.
3: And he had, all right.
4: And while I was looking, I found a Greek coin that he dropped. So I put it in my purse and later left it in my bedroom where Father found it. That was when I first learned it belonged to you.
1: Then why did you come here?
4: Well, I had to. I was going to give you the rest of the money to make sure you didn't talk to my father. But now I know you're not the man.
1: So... It was someone else who took away your lucky coin, Gregory, to make it look like you.
2: Yes.
3: Well, I'd sure like to lay my hands on him.
2: I think I am beginning to see why Mr. McIntyre wants me to go away.
4: Are you talking about my father's assistant?
1: Yes. He wants my husband to leave the city. Your father thinks that Gregory is going out with you.
3: But how would he get an idea like that?
2: Mr. McIntyre advised him.
4: Then, do you think that...
3: Why, of course. It's as clear as the nose on your face.
1: But what can we do?
2: Wait, I have an idea. Where did you say you left the $200, Miss Bollett?
4: Behind the old deserted Hamilton house. You know where that is, don't you?
2: Yes. Yes, it has been empty for many years now, has it not?
3: At least 5 years.
1: But how can that help us?
2: What time is it now?
3: It's 6 o'clock.
2: Uh-huh. It will be light for about 1 hour more.
4: You mean you want to go out there tonight?
2: Miss Bollett, you said that you were bringing the money to me.
4: Yes, I thought that you...
2: Would you let me bring the money to the Hamilton house and place it there for you?
3: You want us to go with you?
2: If you will allow me, I would rather go alone.
4: You mean you're going to wait there and see if you can catch him?
2: While it is light, I will wait. If he does not come then, I will go back to my shop and I will be working there all night.
3: And what do you want us to do?
2: If you do not hear from me tonight, I would like you to take Miss Bollett to the Hamilton house tomorrow and see if the money is gone. If it is, I would like you to come to my store and tell me the first thing in the morning.
4: All right. Here's the money, and then we'll go along.
2: Good night, and thank you.
4: Good night.
1: Good night.
3: Good night.
1: Oh, Are you sure you're doing the right thing, Gregory?
2: Yes, Helena.
1: Do you want me to stay here?
2: No. No, I want you to come with me.
1: Oh, what can I do there?
2: You will see. Come, Helena. Come.
1: It is darkening quickly, Gregory.
2: Yes. Yes, I must work quickly. Here. Here is the place where Miss Bullitt must have put the money last time. Now, we put this in the same place. Yeah, so. And now, you stay here, Helena.
1: Here? Are we going to wait for him to come?
2: No.
1: But where are you going, Gregory?
2: There is something I must find.
1: What is it?
2: It must be here.
1: But why must I stay here?
2: Because I do not want you to... Huh? Yes, I found it. The man has left something he didn't know about. Come here, Helena.
1: What have you found?
2: It had to be here. Look. Look, do you see what I mean?
1: Oh, yes, Gregory. I see what you mean.
2: As soon as I have it, we will go back to the shop. I will be working all night, Helena. All night.
1: It's 8:30 in the morning, Gregory.
2: Yes.
1: At this time every morning, the shop is already open.
2: Huh? Oh, yes. Yes, Helena, you better unlock the door.
1: Unlock it? But if Mr. McIntyre comes here and finds you, what then?
2: I think now we are ready for Mr. McIntyre, Helena.
1: I hope so.
2: Who is that?
1: Oh, it's Miss Bullitt and the young man.
2: Good. Let them in.
4: It's gone, Mrs. Destis. We looked all over. It was gone.
1: My husband has been working all night.
3: Well, this is a fine time to be fixing shoes, Destis.
2: I am just finishing.
4: But what are we going to do now? Now that we know the rest of the money is gone.
2: I expect that in a few minutes your father will be here.
4: How do you know that?
2: After what has already happened, he must be following you.
3: But you know that we don't want to be seen together. Why didn't you say this before?
2: Because Mr. Bullitt is interested in me, not you.
3: Well, Marion, I think it's best that we get out of here.
4: All right, Freddie, if you think we...
5: All right, Destis. Took me a long time to catch up with you, but I finally did.
2: I am not running away, Mr. McIntyre.
6: Marion, how can you come to this man's place at this hour of the morning?
4: Why shouldn't I? Mr. Destis is trying to help me track down a criminal who's been blackmailing me.
6: Blackmailing you?
4: Yes, and trying to incriminate Mr. Destis at the same time by leaving his possessions where I could find them.
5: You're talking about that Greek coin? You mean he didn't give it to you?
4: No, he didn't. I found it.
6: Wait a minute. You mean somebody's been blackmailing you and trying to throw the blame on Destis?
2: Yes, Mr. Bullitt. And now I think I am able to find out who the man is.
5: How can a shoemaker suddenly become a detective?
2: I know very little besides making shoes, Mr. McIntyre. I make them to live. But now I have made one to save my life.
6: What are you talking about?
2: I went to the place where your daughter left the blackmail money. There I found something that the man did not know about. 2 footprints. One hers, one somebody else. I have made shoes in many different ways. But until today, never from a footprint.
4: You mean the shoe you've been working on all night is measured from that footprint?
2: Measured so carefully, Miss Bullitt, that it could not be worn by anybody else. You see, the print had a special high arch, and the pressure was greatest on the left side of the heel. Because of this, the toes on the right side were longer than average.
6: Well, suppose you're right. Who are you going to try the shoe on?
2: I would like to start with the men here. If it is all right, I would like to see if it fits Mr. McIntyre.
5: That's the screwiest thing I ever heard of.
6: Take your shoe off, McIntyre. Go ahead, Destis.
2: Thank you. Let me have the shoe, Helena.
1: Oh, here. And the shoehorn?
2: No. No, that will not be needed. Press, Mr. McIntyre.
5: I'm pressing. It just won't go, that's all.
2: Uh-huh. Will you remove your shoe, Mr. Potter?
4: Do you mean that, Fred? Why, that's preposterous.
3: Let him have his fun, Marion. There.
2: Press, Mr. Potter.
3: I am pressing, but it doesn't go.
4: Of course, it's silly to suspect that...
2: One moment. Mr. Potter, will you uncurl your toes? Mm-hmm. So. And now, the shoe fits.
0: ¶¶
6: amazing how you fashioned that shoe from a simple footprint, Estes.
2: I think, Mr. Bullitt, that he will never find another shoe to fit him as well.
6: I'm afraid that it won't matter so much where he's going. I suppose McIntyre's turned him over to the police by now.
4: But I still don't see how Mr. Destis could find out all that information from a single shoe print. How did you know that Fred had the blackmail money in his pocket?
2: Oh, I did not know that. I knew only that the blackmail money had been taken away from the place where I left it. But from the beginning, Mr. Potter's face was familiar. Then I remembered the day my lucky coin disappeared, there was a man in my shop, and he was asking me for prices. Tell me, Miss Bullitt, did Mr. Potter ever have a mustache?
4: Why, yes. He just shaved it off a few days ago.
2: Mm-hmm. And sometimes he wears glasses?
4: That's right.
2: Of course, I could not ask these questions before.
6: Naturally. But that proves conclusively he was the man. You deserve a lot of credit for this, Testus, and I'll see that you get it, too. Well, come along, Marion. Perhaps you'll listen to me in the future.
4: Goodbye, Mr. and Mrs. Testus.
2: Goodbye.
1: Oh, Gregory, it is over. Like being free again. Is it not wonderful?
2: So wonderful, Elena. I think I will take a holiday. We will go home now and go to sleep.

From shadows and stillness, mystery weaves a spell of strangest fascination, charging the mind with doubts and fears. For mystery is a strange companion, a living memory in The Haunting.

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1: Journey into space. The BBC presents Jet Morgan in Operation Luna. After being stranded on the moon for 14 Earth days due to a power failure, the rocket ship Luna was at last ready to make her return journey back to Earth. Then a strange object which looked like another spaceship was seen on the televiewer screen, and Jet Morgan and Mitch went out to investigate it. Mitch entered the craft, and according to him, left almost immediately when he felt the ship begin to vibrate. But when he returned to his own ship, Mitch found that he'd been in the strange spacecraft for longer than he thought, and that during that time, his voice had been heard explaining that the spaceship was actually from another part of the universe and had reached our solar system by traveling through time. The rocket ship Luna took off, but before setting her nose towards the Earth and home, went into a circular orbit round the moon so that the far side could be photographed.
2: Hey, Jet, come over here. Look at this.
3: What?
2: Directly below us now. Biggest crater I've ever seen. It's about twice the size of Copernicus.
3: Yes, I can see it.
4: It's crammed full of little craters. Tiny ones, in regular lines.
3: Yes, there's a tendency for craters on the Earth side to form lines of a sort, but not like these. These just can't be natural.
5: I'll say they can't. Those craters are moving.
4: Yes, they're leaving the ground.
3: They're not craters at all, they're ships. Just like the one that landed near us.
2: Dozens of them.
5: And they're coming up here. They're coming up after us.
3: Good heavens, I think they are, too.
5: Isn't there something we can do to get away from them? Turn on the motor or something?
3: Not while we're on this side of the moon. Not until our nose is pointing towards the Earth again.
5: Blimey.
4: Well, they're keeping their distance at the moment anyway.
2: Look at them weaving about like aircraft.
4: Yeah, except there's no air for them to fly in. How can they do it?
2: Well, search me. And I'd give 5 years of my life to know.
3: Keep working that camera, Doc. Get as many pictures as you can.
4: You bet.
2: They're going to get the surprise of their lives back home. A whole fleet of spaceships based on the other side of the moon.
5: Hey, they're getting into some kind of formation.
2: Yeah, now why should they do that?
5: Maybe they're going to attack us.
3: If they are, there's nothing we can do about it. We've no weapons, nothing. We can't even take evasive action.
2: We better call up control and tell them about this.
5: Use your loaf, Mitch. It'd be a waste of time. We can't be heard with the moon between the Earth and us.
4: No, still directly below us. Same height, same speed. And in a circular formation, like a ring of toadstools.
2: How long have they been following us now?
3: About 50 minutes, but we've nearly completed the circuit. Stand by to cut in the motor. With luck, we'll get away from them.
4: Okay.
3: Now get onto your bunks and strap yourselves in.
2: Okay. Wonder how our friends below will react when they see us make a beeline for Earth.
3: We'll soon find out. Let me know when you're all set.
4: All set. Okay.
2: Okay.
3: Then cut in the stern televiewer, Lemmy, and switch in forward view.
5: Televiewer, forward view, on.
2: There it is. There's the Earth. Almost directly ahead.
4: And very welcome she looks, too.
3: Position, Lemmy.
5: Coming into center, 5 degrees.
3: Dock stabilizer.
4: Stabilizer. Four degrees.
3: Mitch, motor.
2: Standing by.
5: 3 degrees.
3: Stand by for firing.
5: Two.
3: Firing imminent.
5: One.
3: Contact.

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1: Course correct. Cut the stabilizer, Doc.
0: Stabilizer cut. Well, that's that. On course, correct velocity, and we're heading for home.
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3: And we'll see just what our escort made of that little maneuver.
0: Stern televiewer on. Are they still there, Mitch?
3: Can't see them.
0: Good. We must have left them miles behind.
3: Wait a minute. I can see them. There. Those tiny black dots against the bright moon surface.
0: Yes. They're still in that strange formation.
2: Mitch, you haven't checked the motor or the fuel supply.
3: Sorry, Jet. I'll do it right away.
2: Now, Doc, where are they?
0: There. See them?
2: Yes. Say, wait a minute. They're not below us anymore. They're flying at the same height as we are.
0: Yes. Yes, I think they are.
2: How do you account for that?
0: They must be following us.
4: Hello, Earth. Rocket ship Luna calling home. Over.
2: And they're gaining on us, too. They're getting bigger every second.
3: Motor and fuel tanks okay. Plenty of reserve fuel left. Oodles of it.
2: Mitch, those ships, whatever they are, they're following us now and gaining on us.
3: What?
2: Well, look at them. They're getting closer all the time.
4: Hello, Earth. Rocket ship Luna calling control. Calling control. Come in, please.
3: Yes, they're following us, all right. What are they up to? What's the idea?
0: Well, maybe they're just curious, want to take a closer look at us.
3: Either that or they are planning an attack.
2: Demi, have you got control yet?
4: No, give us a chance. Hello, Earth.
3: Rocket what good will contacting base do?
2: For us, probably very little. Hello, but at least we ought to tell Earth to warn them, let future crews know what to expect out here.
4: Come in,
0: hey,
4: please.
0: Listen.
2: Huh?
0: Well, can't you hear it?
4: Jet, that noise. It's here again.
2: Yes.
4: Jet, can't you hear it?
2: Yes, Lemmy, I can, but get control for heaven's sake.
4: I can't. It's that freaking music. Hello. Hello, Earth. This is Rocket Ship Luna calling control.
0: It's getting louder.
3: They're still coming. Getting closer.
2: That's why it gets louder. That noise must come from them.
4: Hello, Earth. Hello.
0: Good grief.
2: What is it, Doc?
0: They must be going to ram us. The whole lot of them.
2: What?
0: Yes, they must be. They haven't changed their line of flight one iota. They're coming straight at us.
2: But they wouldn't dare. They'd do as much harm to themselves as they would to us.
3: Even if they're remote controlled.
2: Oh, that is a point.
0: Well, they're getting pretty close.
3: Jet.
2: Huh?
3: Do you feel anything?
2: Feel anything? What?
3: Gravity's returning to the ship.
2: Oh, it's impossible.
3: It is, I tell you.
0: They're almost on us.
4: Control, this is Luna. Come in, please. Emergency.
0: I can feel the gravity pull.
2: So can I, now.
0: It's beginning to get difficult to stand up.
4: Jet, what's happening?
0: The ships, they're here. They must be all around us.
2: Get onto your bunks.
3: Lie flat. Lie flat.
0: I can't make it.
3: Lie where you are, on the floor.
4: Hello, Earth. Hello.
3: Jerry, get down. Everybody... lie down.
5: Something deep. What is going on?
0: The televiewer. There's a ship right up close behind us. It fills the whole screen.

0: Oh. Oh. Oh, where... What happened? Doc. Mitch, Lemmy, can you hear me?
1: Yeah, I can't yet.
0: What happened to us, Mitch?
1: I don't know.
0: Oh, how do you feel?
1: Oh, crook. Real crook.
0: Yeah, me too, but the pressure seems to have gone now. I blacked out.
1: Yeah, so did I think.
0: Doc, Lemmy, you all right? Lemmy, can you hear me?
1: They're out, Jet. Flat out. Unconscious. Hey, can you get up?
0: I think so. Oh, there.
2: Oh.
0: Lemmy's waking up. Lemmy.
2: Oh.
0: Are you all right? Are you hurt?
2: Oh, Jet, leave me alone. Oh, I feel shocking.
0: We all do. The ship must have accelerated. I don't know how, but that's all I can think of.
1: Jet, Doc's coming round. How are you feeling, Doc?
0: Doc, you all right?
1: Look, we better get him onto his bunk. Help me lift him.
2: Oh, I feel like I don't care if I die.
0: Get onto your bunk too, Lemmy. Don't lie there on the floor.
2: Yes, Jet.
1: If you're feeling up to it, Lemmy, you might give us a hand with Doc.
2: Yes, Mitch. Hold on. I'm coming.
0: Just stay put until you feel better.
3: Thanks.
0: You feeling better, Lemmy?
2: Yes, a bit.
0: Then stay with him. As soon as you can, try to raise control.
2: Right.
0: Come on, Mitch. See if we can find out what happened to us. We'll take a look at the televiewer first. See if those things are still out there.
1: It's true. What's the matter with it? It's gone crazy. The tube must have gone.
0: No, Mitch, I don't think it's that.
1: Then what is it? Why don't we get a clear picture? Why doesn't it keep still?
0: It is a clear picture.
1: Huh?
0: Those points of light traveling from the top of the frame to the bottom are stars.
1: Stars?
0: Yes, Mitch. The ship is spinning, turning head over heels. If it wasn't for the stars flashing past us on the screen, we'd never have known.
1: But how did that happen? What set her off?
0: I don't know. But we've got to steady her, get her back onto an even keel. We'll never find our position or anything else unless we do.
1: We can use the flywheels as counteraction.
0: Yes, but they're so small, it'll take a long time before we're steady again.
1: What do we care, so long as we can stop her turning over like this?
0: Well, put in number one for a start.
1: Yes, all right, yeah.
0: Then switch her on.
1: Number one. We're still turning, but she should settle down soon.
0: I think we might start taking a look at things now. Rotate the teleview camera, Mitch, and see if those ships are still following us.
1: Certainly not on the port side or directly behind us.
0: Try the starboard side.
1: I'm turning.
0: No. Well, either they've gone or they must be directly in front of us.
1: I'll switch on the forward view.
0: No, we better take a fix on the moon. Check our course.
1: Yeah. No, wait a minute.
0: Eh?
1: Did you see the moon just now?
0: No, I didn't, but we've been turning over, Mitch. Heaven knows which way the ship is pointing now. The moon might be forward, too.
1: In that case, the Earth must be behind us, and we should see that.
0: Rotate the camera, Mitch. Let's look again. You're darn right. There's no sign of it. Either the Earth or the moon.
2: Hello. Hello, Earth. Rocket ship Luna calling. Luna calling control. Come in, please.
1: Stars. Nothing but stars.
0: Keep her turning, Mitch. They must be there. The Earth and Moon can't both disappear. Just like that.
2: Hello. Hello. Luna calling Earth. Rocket ship Luna calling Wonga Walla. Come in, please. Come in.
1: It's no good, Jet. They're not there.
0: Oh, there must be an explanation. I know. Somehow or other, we must have got back to the far side of the moon, with our stern pointing away from it. If we switch on the forward view, we'll see the moon, all right, and the Earth behind it.
2: Hello, hello. Are you receiving us? Wonga Walla, come in, please. We need your help.
1: Well, there's the forward view. Not a sign.
0: Rotate the thing, Mitch. They can't be in line with the camera.
2: Hey, Jet.
0: What is it, Lemmy?
2: I can't raise a sausage. Absolutely nothing. Not on any band.
0: You sure the set's working all right?
2: As far as I can tell, but I can't pick up a thing. Not on any frequency. It's like every transmitter back on Earth is packed in.
0: Oh, don't be ridiculous. You must be able to get something. Keep trying.
2: Well, if you say so.
0: Any sign yet, Mitch?
1: No, and I've gone almost right round. There you are. A full turn. Nothing.
0: But this is fantastic. We couldn't possibly miss objects the size of the Earth and the Moon. The moon's image alone should more than fill the whole screen. We can't be that far away from it.
1: We've got to face it, Jet. If they're there, we can't pick them up. If they're there...
0: Something must be wrong with the televiewer.
1: Then why do we see the stars?
2: It's no good, Jet. I can't raise a thing. Not a single living soul.
4: Jet?
0: Yes, Doc?
4: What's the trouble?
0: No, we don't know. Lemmy says the radio's working, but he can't pick up anybody. To all appearances, the televiewer's working, but we can't pick up the moon or the Earth.
3: And we've searched every possible direction. We see nothing but stars.
4: No sign of the ships?
3: No, not a sign.
4: Well, that's something. But we must be way off course.
3: Oh, that's putting it mildly. We'd have to be thousands of miles off course for this to happen. The televiewer must have gone wrong.
1: Well, there's only one way to be sure of that. Go out there and look with our own eyes.
3: That's all we can do.
1: Then let's get our suits on and go. This has got to be solved, and quick. We've got no time to waste.
4: Look, I'll work the airlock for you.
3: Not if you don't feel up to it, Doc.
4: No.
3: Then we can do it.
4: No, I'll do it. It's more important that he stays with the radio.
3: Oh, very well. Give us a couple of minutes to get the suits on.
2: Hello. Hello. Rocket ship Luna calling. Rocket ship Luna calling control. Wonga Walla, Australia.
3: Okay, Doc. Close the hatch.
4: Hatch closing.
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4: Can you see the Earth or the moon?
5: Not yet. Haven't got high enough to get a good view, but I'm nearly there. Now.
4: Well?
5: Not a sign. Can you see them, Mitch?
6: Jet, they're not there.
4: Then they must be underneath the ship. You can't see them because the ship's in the way.
5: No, Doc, not a hope, I'm afraid.
4: Well, then what's the explanation?
5: I don't know. It's almost as though we'd left the entire solar system altogether. Left it behind and got completely out of sight of it in a few minutes, but that's just not possible.
6: I'm not so sure that it isn't.
5: How do you mean, Mitch?
6: Jet, look at the stars. Line them up with a part of the ship.
5: Well?
6: Don't you see? They're slowly, very slowly, moving past.
5: What?
6: Try it for yourself. Go on, try it.
5: Yes, they are. Very, very slowly, but they're moving.
6: We must be traveling at a tremendous speed. A fantastic speed. That's why there's no sign of the Earth or Moon. We left them way behind.
5: I can't believe it. It's too incredible to grasp. Well, let's get back into the ship, Mitch. This whole thing might be a hallucination.
6: Hallucination? Look, there. See that? Oh. A yellow star. Near enough to show up as a disc. Did you see anything like that on the way out from Earth?
5: We couldn't expect to. We can't get anywhere near that close to a star, even the nearest star.
6: Can't we? Well, that darn thing's close enough, isn't it?
5: Good heavens! The sun!
6: The sun?
5: Of course! And we're traveling away from it. That's why Lemmy can't pick up anything on the radio. We're out of range.
6: Well, take it easy, Chet. It might not be the sun. We don't know.
5: Hello, Doc?
4: Yes?
5: We're coming back into the ship.
6: It must be a dream. All a dream. We'll wake up soon. We've got to.
3: That's the position. There's no sign of the moon, the Earth, the sun, Mars, no sign of the solar system at all.
2: But unless we find it and get back to it, we're done for. One of those stars out there must be the sun.
1: And how do we find out which?
2: Well, by the constellations. Yes, that's it. If we could recognize a few star groups, we might deduce our position from them, and that would give us...
1: Oh, not a hope, Lemmy. Look at the screen. Look at the stars drifting by. Thousands of them. Can you pick any given constellation out of that lot?
2: Well, I can't, no, but I'm only the radio operator.
3: I'm afraid I can't either, Lemmy. Huh? We'll never do it that way.
4: And constellations are seen from here, right in among them, as it were, look very different from what they do on Earth. Virtually unrecognizable.
1: Look, even if we did get our bearings, how do we take the ship out of the course she's in now and put her in the right one?
2: With a motor and the gyros. Rotate the ship until her nose is pointing in the right direction, and then turn on the power.
1: Look, at the speed we're traveling, I don't think cutting in the motor would make any noticeable difference. Even if we used all the fuel in one burst.
2: What, you mean we haven't a chance? No hope at all?
1: Not of getting back home.
2: Not even to the moon? Oh, I didn't much like it, but it would be better than nothing. We could at least see the Earth from there.
3: Not even to the moon.
2: Well, how did this happen? What caused it? Less than an hour ago, we were quietly coasting above the moon's surface, minding our own business, and now look at the mess we're in.
4: Lemmy, none of us know how this happened. All we do know is that those ships had something to do with it. Somehow, they've managed to increase our speed, carry us faster and further than man has ever dreamed he could go.
2: Then where are those perishing ships? Where do they show themselves? Where are they taking us?
3: We don't know that they're taking us anywhere.
2: Here. Wait a minute. They said they came from the other side of the universe, didn't they? Well, maybe that's where we're going.
7: Seems that in one go, they swept us right out of our little solar system and smack into the middle of eternity.
2: Yeah, but where is eternity? We must be going somewhere.
3: Lemmy, the universe is vast. You know that. It's on the cards that we'll never land up anywhere.
2: Aye?
3: I mean it.
2: Ah, but that's impossible. Just take a look at those stars out there. Even if we just go drifting hopelessly on, we're bound to meet up with one of them in the end.
3: Every one of those stars is a million times bigger than this ship. They've been drifting out here in space for millions and millions of years. And in all that time, only an infinitesimal number, if that, have ever actually collided.
4: So what are our chances, Lemmy?
2: Millions of years, you say?
4: Yes.
2: How much oxygen we got?
4: Enough for a little more than 4.5 days.
2: Silly, isn't it?
4: You could look at it that way.
2: But them things, them ships or whatever they were, they told us through Mitch that there was thousands of planetary systems in the universe, all teeming with life.
3: There probably are.
2: Well, if we can leave our own in such a hurry, ain't it likely we're liable to meet up with another just as quick? Maybe the very one those ships come from themselves.
7: We might at that. We might do anything. We just don't know. All we do know is that we're somewhere out in space, probably zooming through the Milky Way at a speed something approaching that of light.
4: But look, even if we did come across another solar system, what are the chances of its planets being suitable for us to land on? And assuming they are, what are the chances of our being able to survive on them?
7: Not much.
2: Aye?
7: Well, why should there be? Take our own planetary system. Of the 9 known planets, not counting the asteroids, the only one, so far as we know, supporting any life is our Earth.
2: Well, what about the others? Well,
7: Mercury's so near the sun, the temperature is high enough to keep lead in a molten state. Could anything live in that?
2: Oh, I shouldn't think so.
7: Venus, whose surface no man has ever glimpsed, is so hot that even if her atmosphere contained enough oxygen, which it doesn't, life would be virtually impossible.
2: Oh.
7: Mars, with its thin atmosphere, may support some kind of plant life, but life in Jupiter, Saturn, or any of the other planets would be frozen solid. It just couldn't exist.
3: So what are our chances of finding just one planet in thousands, presumably millions, out here that could support life? Always supposing we're alive when we reach it.
2: Well, if you ask me, this trip has turned out to be a dead loss all round. But other planets in other planetary systems don't have to be like ours, do they?
3: No, they don't. They could be of many kinds.
2: What, for instance?
3: Well, some might well still be in a molten state, in the first stage of their development. Others could have long since gone right through their life cycle and now be dead, barren, lifeless, like the moon.
4: Yes. Some might well be enclosed in poisonous atmosphere.
7: Or others have no atmosphere at all.
3: Or be so large and their gravity pull so strong, we couldn't even stand up.
4: Some so small, we could jump 50 feet in the air at every step.
7: You know, others might be much like the Earth, but have no water, and there can't be any life without water.
3: Some might have their surfaces entirely covered in water, just as the Earth would be if all the land areas suddenly subsided and disappeared under the oceans.
7: A planet entirely covered with water.
3: It's not impossible, Mitch.
2: Well, anyway, there'd be no point in landing there. I can't swim.
3: On top of that, you must remember that we are equipped only for moon or Earth landings. Landing anywhere else might need a completely different approach, different methods, different kinds of equipment.
2: Not very encouraging, is it?
3: I'm afraid we've all got to face up to it. We're helpless. Absolutely helpless. No idea where we are, what direction we're traveling in, and even if we knew, powerless to exert any kind of control whatever over the ship.
2: I'd sit down and make me will, but there'd be nobody to read it.
3: To think that our attempt to conquer such a small part of the universe should have resulted in this. An endless journey through eternity.
2: Yeah, this is what comes of meddling with things we don't understand. We should have stayed home, where life was worth living.
3: Well, there's no use in crying over it now. We have to do something, if only to keep our reason.
7: You're the captain of the ship, Jed. Anything you say.
3: Well, for a start, we'll carry out normal routine. Check the equipment, call up base on the radio.
2: What good would that do? According to you, there's no radio wave could leave Earth fast enough to catch us up.
3: There's no sense in sitting back and brooding over the position. The only things we can do are those we've been doing in connection with the ship's routine, and we'll carry on that way until we... Let me get to the radio.
2: Yes, Jack.
3: Mitch, check the motor, fuel gauges.
8: Yes, right, Jack.
3: I'll check the radar and keep tell of your watch for the next hour. Doc?
4: Yeah?
3: You'll keep a log, just as you did during the long wait on the moon.
4: Yeah, sure.
3: Get started. And let's have no more talk about solar systems, planets, or anything else unless it's going to help the situation.
9: November the 21st, 1965, Earth time. It is now more than 2 hours since we found ourselves in these new and frightening circumstances. How we got here, what really caused it, we shall probably never know. We are like a ship at sea, drifting. Only our chance of ever making land must be negligible. For we are adrift in space, maybe destined to wander around the universe forever, helplessly, hopelessly. A tiny speck of humanity lost in a vast nothingness. Everybody goes about his normal duties as though we were coasting back to Earth from the moon, as indeed, but for this fantastic, stupendous trick of fate, we would be. Mitch periodically checks the motor, fuel tanks, oxygen supply, and air conditioner. Lemmy stays at the radio, trying and hoping to get some kind of contact with somebody, somewhere. Jet remains at the televiewer, transfixed, hoping that, in spite of everything, something will appear on it which will give us some hope. A straw to clutch.
3: Hey, Doc, Mitch, Lemmy, come over here, look.
4: What is it?
3: I think we're slowing down.
8: What makes you think so?
3: Well, the drift of stars across the screen has been getting slower.
2: What does that mean?
3: Well, how should I know, but it must mean something.
4: Well, what's that? Right in the center.
3: Huh?
4: That little spot of light, almost a disk.
3: Where?
4: There, see it?
8: Yes, I can. Right smack in the middle. The ship's nose must be pointing straight at it.
3: It's not quite a disk. It's more like the moon when it's nearly full.
2: Wouldn't be the moon, would it?
3: If it was, we'd see the Earth, too.
2: Oh.
8: If it's shining by reflected light, the star, its sun must be to the left of it.
4: Rotate the camera, Jet. See if you can find it.
8: There it is. There, see? Many times bigger. But it's the solid body we're heading for. We better concentrate on that.
2: Are we going to hit it?
3: I don't know. We're approaching it pretty fast. We must be.
2: I thought you said we'd slowed down.
3: Oh, we have, but only by comparison. Doc, get to the radar. As we get nearer to it, we might get some idea of our true speed.
2: Right. Oh, look at it. It goes off the screen now.
8: And it has an atmosphere, no doubt about that.
4: Yeah, but what's it composed of? Methane? Ammonia? Or what? The chances of it being air are a million to one against.
3: Still, it's a planet, an island, and a limitless ocean. And we're heading straight for it, at a speed at which we might be able to control the ship. It's a chance in a million, our only hope.
2: You mean you're going to attempt landing on it?
3: Well, why not? If we're going to die anyway, it might as well be on that, whatever it is, as out here in nothing.
2: But it's so far away from home.
3: No further than we'll ever be. This is our one chance of survival.
2: But we've no idea what's on it, who's on it. We might even be wrecked and... end up as a sort of a space family Robinson.
3: What do you say, Mitch? Shall we try it?
2: Now, wait a minute, Jet. Think what you're doing.
3: We haven't much time to think. An hour or so, and we'll either have crashed into it or passed it by. It'll be too late to make any decision then.
8: I'm all for taking the chance. Let's try to land.
3: Doc?
4: Me too.
2: I suppose if I say I'm not, I'll be considered overruled?
3: Yes.
2: I'm overruled.
3: All right. The landing procedure will be the same as it would have been for landing on Earth.
8: With the aid of the atmosphere?
3: How else?
8: But it may not be dense enough to afford the necessary braking power.
3: That we'll find out, but we'll try it just the same. Open up the pilot's cabin, Doc. I'm going in.
10: 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Other parts were played by David Jacobs. The orchestra was conducted by Van Phillips, who also composed the music. Journey into Space was written and produced for the BBC by Charles Chilton.
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1: Nougat and caramel golden light?
2: Sorry!
1: And don't forget the hazelnut in every bite! 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
1: Nougat and caramel golden light? 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
2: Sorry!
1: A hazelnut in every bite!
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0: This is the fascinating story of Danzo, the Planet Man, troubleshooter for the League of Planets organization, the law enforcement body for peace and justice in the celestial world, whose headquarters and center of operations are situated on the capital of all the planets, Planaria Rex. From Mercury to Pluto, wherever danger threatens the universe, you will find Danzo, the Planet Man, fighting for fair play. In a moment, the Planet Man. You will recall that our friends from Earth and the Planet Man were together again at Planaria Rex. Planet Man, however, has been handed a new problem by Judge Augustus, and he and Slats are talking about it in his quarters in the League of Planets Center.
1: Well, Slats, you've read them all now. 58 men, 58 histories. Every one of them a trusted official, and yet something has happened to each one. Now, none of them can be relied upon, and that's not all. Judge Augustus just called me and told me there are 10 more new reports upstairs.
2: Yeah, I read them all. They just don't seem to make sense. If these were just ordinary people, you'd figure it was coincidence. But men like these just don't suddenly change, certainly not all at the same time. So maybe we ought to get Sherlock Holmes in on this.
1: Sherlock Holmes?
2: I'm just trying to be funny. He was a famous make-believe detective back on Earth. You know, he had a system for figuring things out, and I read about it once, but I just can't for the life of me remember it. I know it is something about looking for a common point.
1: You know, Mr. Holmes was right. That's exactly what we've been trying to do. There doesn't seem to be any common point.
2: Must be one. Hey, this may sound awful foolish, but it just suddenly occurred to me. There was something all those officials did have in common.
1: Well, what's that, Flat?
2: Well, it probably hasn't got anything to do with it, but it seems to me that every one of them was on Mars sometime in the last 6 months.
1: Well, even so, what could that have to do with it? Wait, let's not rule anything out. You take this pile and I'll take the rest, and we'll see if you're right about Mars. By Saturn's moon, Slut, you were right. Every one of these men was on Mars at some time or other in the last 6 months.
2: Yeah, my hunch was right, but it doesn't seem to give us the answer.
1: I can't be sure. I'd better tell Judge Augustus about this.
2: Want me to go along?
1: No, I'll let you know what happens.
3: You're sure of this, Danzo?
1: Positive. We checked over it several times. There's no mistake.
3: Still not an answer, but it's the only thing we've got to go on.
1: What can we do now?
3: There's nothing we can do from here. We're going to have to take a trip to Mars.
1: I was just going to suggest that. I leave at once.
3: Good. Most of these officials seem to be Martians. The 10 reports I got this morning, 4 of them were from Mars.
1: I better get going.
3: Very well. If you find out anything, please communicate with me at once.
1: I shall.
2: Hey, what's your hurry?
1: It looks like your hunch was right. Judge Augustus agrees. Thanks a lot.
2: That is just lucky. Where are you going?
1: Mars, at once.
2: Mars? Well, come to think of it, I guess that's the only thing to do. Maybe we can find the answer there.
1: We? I'm afraid it's just me, Slats. I have no right to drag you into danger again. This isn't your problem.
2: You make it awful tough, but remember what you said to me back in your room before about doing me a favor?
1: Well, I didn't mean this kind of favor. It's no favor to ask you to risk your neck again.
2: Look, it may be nothing at all. Besides, I'll go buggy if I sit around here much longer. The kids and Pats are gone off on some space excursion. Now, that may be fine for them, but it sounded awful dull to me. You just got to take me.
1: I'll have to ask Judge Augustus, but if he says all right, you're welcome. As a matter of fact, I'll be kind of glad to have you along.
2: Well, that's the way I like to hear you talk. I'll go get my duds together and meet you at the spaceport. When are you blasting off?
1: In about 15 minutes. But look, Judge Augustus may not approve.
2: He better. You're going to have one wild Earth man on your hands.
1: I'll see what I can do. Hello, Control Tower. Patrol ship Cosmos ready to blast off.
4: You're clear for blast-off. Leave when ready.
1: We're ready now.
4: Good luck.
1: We're going to need it. Slats, you set?
2: Ready, willing, and anxious. Let's go.
1: Right.

0: trouble, here we come.
1: Flat seems to be all set for trouble. Perhaps it might be more than he and Dandrew can handle. We'll be back in a moment. So, level off. When we left Dancho and Slats, they were aboard the League ship Cosmos, heading for Mars to check the clue which they had uncovered in the strange case which has just been made known to them by Judge Augustus.
0: We'll be coming into Mars soon. Maybe we'll find out some answers.
2: I certainly hope so.
0: I got another hunch, but this one is really wild.
2: I'm beginning to have a lot of respect for your hunches, Slats. What is it?
0: I don't laugh, but do you think Marston could be behind all this?
2: Marston?
0: Oh, I know it sounds silly, but we never really knew for sure he was dead.
2: Well, we never found his body, that's true, but it would have been impossible for him to have survived that fall.
0: Still, when they searched for his body at the bottom of the chasm, it is gone.
2: Well, it must have rolled into that underground river. No, I think Marston is dead.
0: Yeah, I guess I'm just being silly.
2: Besides, this isn't the sort of thing that Marston would do. It's much too subtle. He always used a sledgehammer technique. No, I'm afraid, Slats, this time your hunch is dead wrong.
0: Well, anyhow, once we get to Mars, we'll be closer to the truth.
2: I hope so.
3: Well, Carl, that takes care of the ambassador from Venus. Another convert to Marston's cause.
4: Yes, another one, Marston. Soon the whole solar system will join our crusade.
3: The system is rotten. They must see the right road. I will show them the way. Under me, they will be united, and I'll lead them in the right path. In a little while now, we'll have enough of the key men throughout the system under our control. The ancients were brilliant men, Qual. Only brilliant men could design a machine like the Hypno-Ray, a machine to control and direct the minds of so many. With it and these other mighty weapons, I'll soon rule the solar system.
4: Who is our next recruit?
3: Recruit. That's a good way of putting it, Qual. Yes, recruit. Have you checked the list of arriving officials on the telecathode?
4: We have some visiting dignitaries from Mercury, the Secretary of the Interior from Venus, and some important people from the moons of Saturn.
3: Very good. Very good. You know the procedure. Find out where they are staying and plant the terminals in their room. Then we can gain control with the Hypno-Ray and condition their minds in favor of Marston's crusade.
4: I shall leave at once.
3: No. Stay for a moment while I check some of the Martian officials with the spy ray. We cannot be too careful. For all my study, there's still much about these machines that I do not understand. I can't be sure that I've used them right. We must not take a chance on losing our control of a single official. They are all important to my plan.
4: You're right, Marston. We can't be too careful.
3: I've spent too many months down here in the caverns of Mars to make an error now. We've gone too far to turn back. If we're careful, we cannot fail. We must not fail. Our cause must triumph.
4: It shall triumph, Marston.

0: Well, we'll land in a minute now, Slats. First thing I want to do is call on Sart, the first regent of Mars.
1: Sart? Hey, wait a minute. Isn't his name on that list?
0: Yes, but I'm sure there must be some mistake. I know him. I'd stake my life on his dependability and loyalty.
1: Well, let's go and find out.
2: Yes?
3: Planet Man and a companion to see you, Regent.
2: Planet Man. Very well. Show them in.
0: Sart, you old Martian mudwalloper, how have you been?
2: Planet Man, how do you do?
0: What? How do you do? What are you talking about?
1: What's the matter?
0: Look, Sart, it's me, Dantro, the Planet Man, remember?
2: Of course I remember. What is it you want?
0: What do I want? I just want to say hello.
2: Won't you sit down?
0: Well, sure, that... Oh, by the way, this is Slats. Slats, this is Sart, first regent of Mars.
1: How do you do? Pleased to meet you.
2: How do you do? What is the purpose of your visit to Mars?
0: Well, just a little routine trip around.
2: Are you looking for anything or anyone in particular?
0: No, just a routine check.
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0: No, not right away. We'll get settled someplace, and then perhaps I'll get in touch with you again.
2: Very well, I'm at your service.
0: Thank you. Come on, Slats, let's go.
1: Huh? Oh, sure.

0: Qual, that was the planet man. Now there's a prize catch. I shall instruct Sarp to be more friendly. He must invite them to stay at his home. And you, Qual, you be sure the terminals for the Hypno-Ray are in his room tonight. We cannot let him get away from us.
1: Marston plans to use his Hypno-Ray on Dantro. Will Sark be able to lay the groundwork for this fiendish plot? What course will Dantro follow now that he is baffled by Sark's strange actions? We'll be back in a moment. But first, here is a message the Planet Man wants you to hear.

tune in again for more transcribed thrills and adventures. Rocket millions of light years into space with Dan Trow, the Planet Man.

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0: Reason notwithstanding, the universe continues unabated. Its history is terribly long and awfully difficult to understand, even in its simpler moments, which are, roughly speaking, the beginning and the end. The wave harmonic theory of historical perception, in its simplest form, states that history is an illusion caused by the passage of time, and that time is an illusion caused by the passage of history. It also states that one's perception of these illusions is conditioned by three important factors: who you are, where you are, and when you last had lunch with Zaphod Beeblebrox. Zaphod Beeblebrox's last meal was taken at the restaurant at the end of the universe, since when he has been catapulted through time in a Hagunenon spaceship, eaten by a carbon copy of the ravenous bug-blatter beast of Tral, received strange and unedifying instructions from himself in his sleep, and in consequence made his way to the office building of the Hitchhiker's Guide to the Galaxy, which was then unaccountably attacked by a squadron of Frogstar fighters, hauled in its entirety off the surface of the planet, and is now carrying Zaphod and his mysterious new friend Rooster in the general direction of the even more mysterious Frogstar. He is, therefore, not unnaturally feeling a little peckish.
1: Hey, Rooster, is there anything to read in this situation?
2: Here, Zaphod, suck this.
3: You want me to suck your towel?
2: The yellow stripes are high in protein. The green ones have vitamin B and C complexes, and the little pink flowers contain wheat germ extract.
3: What are the brown stains?
2: Barbecue sauce.
3: Ugh! Yeah, oh, it tastes as bad as it looks.
2: Yes. When I've had to suck that end a bit, I usually need to suck the other end too.
3: Why, what's in that?
2: Antidepressants.
0: Much has been written on the subject of towels, most of which stresses the many practical functions they can serve for the modern hitchhiker. Two seminal books are Wordle Sneng's compendious tome, Bath Sheets in Space, which is far too large to carry but sits magnificently on fashionable coffee tables, and Frap Gad's handbook, Heavily Modified Face Flannels, an altogether terser work for masochists. However, only The Hitchhiker's Guide explains that the towel has a far more important psychological value, in that anyone who can hitch the length and breadth of the galaxy, rough it, slum it, struggle against mind-boggling odds, win through, and still know where his towel is clearly a man to be reckoned with. Hence a phrase which has passed into hitchhiking slang, as in, "Hey, you sass that hoopy, Ford Prefect. There's a prude who really knows where his towel is." Sass means know, be aware of, meet, have sex with. Hoopy means really together guy, and frude means really amazingly together guy. Meanwhile, important questions are beginning to frame themselves in Zaphod Beeblebrox's mind.
3: Hey, Rooster, where did you say this building was flying to?
2: The Frogstar, the most totally evil place in the galaxy.
3: Do they have food there?
2: Food? Have you the faintest idea what's going to happen to you at the Frogstar?
3: They're going
2: to
3: feed me?
2: They're going to feed you, all right.
3: Great.
2: They're going to feed you into the Total Perspective Vortex.
3: The Total Perspective Vortex? Hey, what's that, man?
2: Only the most savage psychic torture a sentient being can undergo.
3: So no food, huh?
2: The treatment lasts 1 second, but the effects last your lifetime.
3: You ever had a pangalactic goggle blaster?
2: This is worse.
4: Free-ow.
5: Ah, hello there. You must be Zaphod Beeblebrox, yes?
3: Yeah. Hey, who are you?
5: I'm the Frogstar Prisoner Relations Officer, and I'm just popping by.
3: How did you get here?
5: Oh, the usual thing. Work my way up the ranks.
3: No. I mean, how did you get here? you just popped out of nowhere like a large drink spill.
5: I know. It's disconcerting, isn't it? Look, I just popped along to see how you were getting on. Enjoying the trip?
3: No, not at all.
5: Oh. Well, it'll soon be over. We should be arriving at the Frogstar in an hour or so. It is, as you may know, the most totally evil place in the galaxy. Even I find it pretty horrifying, and I'm one of the most evil people on it.
3: Yeah?
5: Oh, yes. You're quite staggeringly nasty. Anyway, enough of me. How about you? Is there anything in particular you want?
2: Be careful.
3: What?
2: This guy is evil. He's from the Frogstar.
3: Ease up, man. He's just asked me if there's anything I wanted.
5: But... Come on, Mr. Beeblebrox. Zephyr. What would you like? What would you really like?
3: A steak. A big, juicy steak.
5: Steak?
3: Yeah.
5: Delicious.
3: And
5: some wine?
3: Algolian claret.
5: The 91?
3: The 94.
5: Oh, excellent choice. Anything else?
3: That'll do me just fine.
5: Right. Turn the fire hoses on him.
3: Hey, what?
5: Enjoy your trip. Bye now.
2: Don't say that I didn't warn you, Beeblebrox.
3: Well, what the hell was the point of all that?
2: They're just playing with you, softening you up. I told you, they're going to put you into the total perspective vortex.
3: What is this thing? What does it do?
2: The principle is very simple.
0: Though the principle on which the total perspective vortex works is indeed very simple, it will not for the moment be revealed. The purpose of this deliberate withholding of vital information is to occasion sensations of suspense, fear, and anxiety within the legal limits laid down by the Galactic Statute of Narrative Practice. These sensations can be emphasized further by reference to this recording of a man being put in the vortex. And this one. And this one. Provided that equal emphasis is given to the fact that one man in the entire history of the cosmos did survive its effects unharmed. To establish the identity of this man and see how he achieved it, it is now necessary to travel 2 million years backwards in time to where Ford Prefect and Arthur Dent are stranded in the primeval past of the utterly insignificant planet Earth. They are faced with a problem, in that a spaceship which has apparently traveled back in time to rescue them cannot materialize until they have worked out a way of sending a message forward in time to summon it. This is clearly a terribly convoluted temporal paradox of mind-mangling complexity.
4: Perhaps we could wave your towel at it.
6: You know what your trouble is, Arthur? You've got as much grasp of multi-temporal causality as a concussed bee.
4: Oh, you don't think it would work, then?
6: No. That ship hovering there is only a potential ship, the possibility of one.
4: We could still wave at it.
6: Yeah, very friendly, but chronologically inept. Listen. We have to send a message forward in time.
4: Yes.
6: To where that spaceship is going to be.
4: We don't know where.
6: No.
4: We don't know when.
6: No.
4: And anyway, we haven't got a time machine.
6: No.
4: So?
6: You're right.
4: What?
6: We might just as well wave a towel at it.
4: Right.
7: Hello!
8: Hello!
7: Hello!
8: Spaceship!
7: We're just here. Down here!
8: Cooey!
7: Cooey!
4: Oh, it's coming down. Look, it's coming down to us.
6: I don't believe it. It's impossible.
4: But it's happening.
6: I don't like the look of that.
4: What?
6: It's wobbling. I think it's going to crash.
7: Fire your retro rockets, you idiot! Too hard! Much too hard!
6: Run, Arthur. Run for your life. Make for the hill.
4: What hill?
6: Well, there was a hill there a moment ago.
4: Well, that rather nice one with all the daffodils.
6: Damn the daffodils. The whole hill's gone.
4: The ground's heaving beneath us.
6: That ship's causing a bloody earthquake.
4: Look, the hill's come back. It's erupting. It must be on a volcanic fault.
7: What?

0: Well, we did it.
1: Yeah.
0: We flagged down a logically non-existent spaceship with a towel.
1: Yeah, great.
0: Marvelous.
1: Wonderful.
0: Terrific.
1: Tell me, Arthur.
0: Yes?
1: This boulder we're stuck under, how big would you say it was, roughly?
0: About the size of Coventry Cathedral.
1: Do you think we could move it? Just asking. Can you feel my rucksack anywhere?
0: Here.
1: You see, it's in these sorts of situations that it's really good to have a guide to help you.
0: What?
1: The Hitchhiker's Guide to the Galaxy. It tells you what to do in any eventuality.
0: What, even being stuck in a crack in the ground beneath a giant boulder which you can't move with no hope of rescue?
1: Yeah. It'll have something. Watch.
2: What to do if you find yourself stuck in a crack in the ground underneath a giant boulder you can't move with no hope of rescue? Consider how lucky you are that life has been good to you so far. Alternatively, if life hasn't been good to you so far, which, given your current circumstances, seems more likely, consider how lucky you are that it won't be troubling you much longer.
1: It's time I did something about that book.
0: Shame we lost the towel.
1: What happened to it?
0: Blew away in the wind, fell in the river, and a stream of lava rolled over it.
1: It'll give the archaeologists something to think about. Prehistoric towel discovered in lava flow. Was God a Marks and Spencer sales assistant? What are you doing, Arthur?
0: Feeling the rock above my head. It seems to be humming.
1: Humming?
0: Why should a rock hum?
1: Perhaps it feels good about being a rock.
0: No, I mean it's vibrating. As if it's got an engine in it.
1: You're crazy. A rock with an engine in it.
0: Who would want a motorized rock?
1: Another motorized rock?
0: Look, Ford, it's cracking. There's a hatchway opening underneath it.
1: Wow, this is one strange rock.
0: Look at the light streaming out. Did you ever see anything like that before?
1: Not when I've been in a legal state of mind.
0: Look. Figure silhouetted against the light, coming down the ramp, walking towards us.
1: Staggering towards us.
0: It's hard to see, so much light.
1: He's in a bad way.
0: He's stumbling towards a crack in the ground. Look, he's going to fall. Look out!
1: Sarkon. You know who I think that is?
0: The faces look familiar.
1: Yeah.
0: It's Zaphod. What's he doing coming out of a rock?
1: Well, who says he needs a reason? Well, come on, we've got to help him.
0: Zaphod! Zaphod, you seem to have fallen down a 30-foot hole.
1: I think he knows that.
0: Is he all right?
1: But what does it look like? Zaphod! Zaphod, what happened to you?
3: My head hurts.
1: Can you tell me what happened?
3: They took me to the Frog Star.
1: The Frog Star?
0: What's the Frog Star?
3: I've been in the total perspective vortex.
1: Oh, no.
3: Yeah.
0: What's the total...
1: Quiet.
3: Ford, I'm very ill.
1: Well, if you've been in that thing...
3: Very ill. Very, very ill.
0: What's the vortex?
1: The vortex is the worst thing that can happen to anyone.
3: Oh, no, the vortex was okay, but afterwards...
1: Afterwards? After the vortex?
3: Yeah, well, I had to celebrate, didn't I? I'd been drunk for a week. Oh, my heads are killing me. Look, will you help me out?
4: Hi there, guys. This is Eddie, your shipboard computer, welcoming you back on board the starship Heart of Gold. We are currently heading away from planet Earth on improbability drive, and all systems are just tickety-boo. Here we are again, happy as can be.
5: Okay. Well, guys, you must be so amazingly glad to see me, you can't even find words to tell me what a cool fruit I am.
6: What?
5: I know how you feel. I'm so great I get tongue-tied talking to myself. Hey, it's good to see you, Ford, and the Monkey Man.
7: Listen, I come from an ancient and distinguished race.
8: Of hairdressers.
7: Thank you, Ford.
9: Hey, Zaphod!
5: Hey, Ford, put it there.
9: Hey!
5: And there.
9: Hey!
5: And there.
9: Hey!
5: And there.
9: Hey.
1: But look, how did you escape from the Hag of Nemar?
5: Simple, I got lucky.
7: How did you get this ship back?
5: I got lucky.
1: But how did you find us?
5: I got your towel.
1: What?
5: Mailed by meteorite. Hey, that was a really neat trick. How did you do it?
7: Do what?
5: Get the towel fossilized so when the planet blows up, 2 million years later, it gets hurled up into space and picked up by the improbability drive.
1: Hey?
5: How did you work it all out?
7: We didn't. I just dropped the towel.
5: Oh, so you got lucky too. That's cool. Hey, man, we are going to need a lot of luck where we are going next.
7: Where's that?
5: I'll tell you when you've asked me what happened on the Frog Star.
7: What's the Frog Star?
5: I thought you'd never ask.
2: Many stories are told of Zaphod Beeblebrox's journey to the Frog Star. 10% of them are 95% true, 14% of them are 65% true, 35% of them are only 5% true, and all the rest of them are told by Zephyr Beeblebrox. Only one wholly accurate account exists, and that is locked in a trunk in the attic of Zaphod's favorite mother, Mrs. Alice Beeblebrox, of 10 to the 8th Astral Crescent, Zuvruzelchester, Betelgeuse 5. Though countless people have tried cajolery, bribery, or threats to get hold of it, she has carefully guarded it from all eyes for many years, waiting for what she calls the right price. But one fairly well-documented episode is referred to by Beeblebroxologists as the "Hey, Rooster, I've just had this really hoopy idea" incident.
6: Hey, Rooster, I've just had this really hoopy idea. We're in this wrecked building, right?
8: Right.
6: And the building's in this really amazing force bubble, right?
8: Right.
6: And the force bubble's flying through interstellar space, right?
8: Right.
6: And there are 7 Frogstar fighters towing us at about hyperspeed 12 to the Frogstar, right?
10: It had better be a good idea, Beeblebrox.
6: Oh, it's a smash! You want to hear it?
10: Okay.
6: Let's go to a discotheque.
10: Are you crazy?
6: What's the matter? Don't you like discotheques? Look, I got this free invite some cat was giving out in the street. Here it is.
10: Ah, I'm with you, Beeblebrox. You reckon we could slide this plastic invite into a door lock, break out of the building, climb into one of the Frogstar fighters, and then maybe overpower all the guards with this terrifying, small, plastic card?
6: Look at the card, will you?
10: Wormhole Disco. Loudest noise on Betelgeuse. 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What's a body debit?
6: Oh, you have been roughing it for too long, Rooster. You missed out on progressive consumerism. Look, an old-style credit card, you press the panel on the card, it makes an instant debit on your bank account and an instant credit to the shop's account, right?
10: I prefer hard cash. If you can't scratch a window with it, I don't accept it.
6: Yeah, but get this. Body debit means you press this card and it debits all your molecules from where you're standing and your body goes into credit somewhere else.
10: In the disco.
6: Right.
10: Escape.
6: Yeah.
10: It had better be a good disco.
6: Listen, if it was a good disco, they wouldn't have to give away body debit cards. Right, Rooster, we are going to groove our way out of here.
11: We did it!
10: What did you say?
11: I said we did it!
10: What did you say?
11: What?
10: I said, what did you say?
11: I can't hear!
10: What?
11: What?
10: What?
11: What?
12: Hi there, baby.
13: Hi there.
12: Want a dance?
11: Oh, do I look like I want a dance?
12: You look like it to me.
11: I must have got my wrong body on.
12: Suit yourself, then. Hi there, baby. You want a dance?
10: Beeblebrox, all these dancers, they're robots.
11: They're just to make the place look crowded, give it some atmosphere.
10: But there aren't any real people here at all.
11: So what's new? What's up?
10: I just walked past this nozzle in the wall. It's spraying the smell of hot sweat over everything.
11: Oh, yeah, okay, let's get out of here. Can you see a door?
10: Yeah, it's right in the far corner.
11: Let's go.
14: You cannot go. You must have a good time.
11: I'm trying to go.
14: Turn up the music.
11: Make the light.
15: Organic life forms have no sense of fun.
14: Right.
16: That must be the worst good time I ever had.
17: Still, we're free.
18: There you are. Splendid.
16: You! Hey, man, how did you get to be here?
18: Me? I came the simple way, down the stairs.
16: Down the stairs? To Ursa Minor?
19: Hey, you must be unbelievably fit.
18: I'm afraid you're not on, Ursa Minor. We didn't let you out of the building. This has all been a little in-flight entertainment.
19: You call that entertainment?
18: Not for you. for me. Well, I'm afraid I must leave you now.
19: Oh, and just when I was really getting to dislike you.
18: I feel very privileged to have been able to bring a little unnecessary unpleasantness into your life, Mr. Beeblebrox, sir.
19: Fine.
18: Oh, I wonder if you'd like to sign the autograph for me.
19: An autograph? You must be several light years out of your skull, baby.
18: Could I have a photo of you here, if you could just see your way.
19: Oh, come on, go suck a neutron star, will you?
18: Please, look, have a look at this.
19: Hey, that's quite a nice picture. Yeah. Let's see it. Yeah, okay. Let's, look, with, deep anger and resentment, say for Beeblebrox. Okay?
18: Thank you. It's not for my daughter, you understand. It's for me. I have to put it in the Frogstar record office attached to a statement saying that you went into the vortex of your own free will.
19: Baby, I think there's some problem with your respiration.
18: Oh, what?
19: You're breathing.
18: Oh, that's not a problem.
19: It is from where I'm standing. Here, let me tie a knot in your neck.
18: If you try and strangle me, Beeblebrox, you'll regret it.
19: Yeah, not half as much as you will.
8: Oh, don't say I didn't warn you.
19: Frogstar, did you see that? The guy vanished whilst I had my hands round his neck. Oh! I think I've broken my thumb on my other thumb. Rooster, where are you?
13: Beeblebrox, you are on your own now. You have arrived on the Frogstar.
19: Hey, what? Who are you?
13: I am Gargavar. I am the custodian of the Total Perspective Vortex.
19: Oh, hi.
13: Hello?
19: Hello. Why can't I see you? Why aren't you here?
13: I am here. At least my mind is. My body wanted to come, but it's a bit busy at the moment. Things to do, people to see. You know how it is with bodies.
19: I thought I did.
13: I hope it's gone in for surgery. The way it's been living recently, it must be on its last elbows.
19: Elbows? You mean its last legs?
13: I know what I mean.
19: Okay, wild.
13: So you are to be put into the vortex, yes? Into the vortex.
19: Oh, well, this cat's in no hurry, you know. I can just slouch about, taking a look at the local scenery, you know.
13: Have you seen the local scenery?
19: No. Okay, well, I'll just slouch about then.
13: No, the vortex is ready for you now. You must come. Follow me.
19: Yeah. How am I meant to do that?
13: I'll hum for you. Just follow the humming.
19: Okay, anything for a weird life?
20: The universe, as has been observed before, is an unsettlingly big place, a fact which, for the sake of a quiet life, most people tend to ignore. Many would happily move to somewhere rather smaller of their own devising, and this is what most beings, in fact, do. For instance, in one corner of the eastern galactic arm lies the great forest planet Oglaroon, the entire intelligent population of which lives permanently in one fairly small and crowded nut tree, in which tree they are born, live, fall in love, carve tiny speculative articles in the bark on the meaning of life, the futility of death and the importance of birth control, fight a few very minor wars, and eventually die strapped to the underside of some of the less accessible outer branches. In fact, the only Oglaroonians who ever leave their tree at all are those who are hurled out for the heinous crime of wondering whether any of the other trees might be capable of supporting life at all, or indeed be anything other than illusions brought on by eating too many oglanuts. Exotic though this behavior may seem, there is no life form in the galaxy not in some way guilty of the same thing, which is why the Total Perspective Vortex is as horrific as it undoubtedly is. For when you are put in the vortex, you are given just one momentary glimpse of the size of the entire unimaginable infinity of creation, along with a tiny little marker saying, "You are here."
19: Hey, man, what was that?
21: A man being put in the vortex, I'm afraid. We're very close to it now.
19: Hey, it sounds really bad. Couldn't we maybe go to a party or something for a while, think it over?
21: For all I know, I'm probably at one. My body, that is. He goes to a lot of parties without me. Says I only get in the way. Hey.
19: I can see why I wouldn't want to come here. This place is the dismalest. Looks like a bomb's hit it, you know?
21: Several have. It's a very unpopular place. The vortex is in the heavy steel bunker ahead of you.
19: The universe does that to a guy?
21: The whole infinite universe, the infinite suns, the infinite distances between them, and yourself, an invisible dot on an invisible dot. Infinitely small.
16: Hey, I'm Zaphod Beeblebrox, man, you know?
21: That is precisely the point.
16: Now? It doesn't look like any kind of a vortex to me.
21: It isn't. It's just the lift. Enter.
16: I got to get myself in the right frame of mind for this.
21: There is no right frame of mind.
16: You really know how to make a guy feel inadequate.
21: I don't. The vortex does. Vortex. The total perspective vortex. Enter, Beeblebrox. Enter the vortex. Enter the vortex.
16: Okay.
20: The vortex derives its picture of the whole universe on the principle of extrapolated matter analyses. To explain, since every piece of matter in the universe is in some way affected by every other piece of matter in the universe, it is in theory possible to extrapolate the whole of creation. Every galaxy, every sun, every planet, their orbits, their composition, and their economic and social history from, say, one small piece of fairy cake. The man who invented the total perspective vortex did so, basically, in order to annoy his wife. Trintragula, for that was his name, was a dreamer, a speculative thinker, or, as his wife would have it, an idiot. And she would nag him incessantly about the utterly inordinate amount of time he would spend staring out into space, or mulling over the mechanics of safety pins, or doing spectrographic analyses of pieces of fairy cake. Have some sense of proportion, she would say, 38 times a day. And so he built the total perspective vortex just to show her. And in one end, he plugged the whole of reality, as extrapolated from a fairy cake, and in the other end, he plugged his wife, so that when he turned it on, she saw in one instant the whole infinity of creation and herself in relation to it. To Trintragula's horror, the shock annihilated her brain. But to his satisfaction, he realized he had conclusively proved that if life is going to exist in a universe this size, the one thing it cannot afford to have is a sense of proportion. And it is into this vortex that Zaphod Beeblebrox has been put, and from which a few seconds later, he emerges.
16: Hi.
21: Beeblebrox, you're...
16: Fine. Could I have a drink, please?
21: You've been in the vortex?
16: You saw me, kid.
21: And you saw the whole infinity of creation?
16: The lot, baby. It's a real neat place, you know that?
21: And you saw yourself in relation to it all?
16: Yeah.
21: And what did you experience? What did you experience?
16: It just told me what I knew all the time. I'm a really great guy. Didn't I tell you, baby? I am Zaphod Beeblebrox!
20: Is it really true that Zaphod Beeblebrox's ego is as large as the universe? Does this actually have any bearing on anything else in the story, or indeed on anything else at all? Has everyone totally forgotten about the increasingly mysterious Zarniwoop last heard of taking an intergalactic cruise in his office? Is it worth hanging on to find out the answers to these exasperating questions? Find out in the next unedifying episode of The Hitchhiker's Guide to the Galaxy.
0: In that episode of The Hitchhiker's Guide to the Galaxy, Peter Jones was the book. Simon Jones was Arthur Dent. Jeffrey McGiven was Ford Prefect. Mark Wing Davy was Zaphod Beeblebrox. Alan Ford was Rooster. David Tate was Eddie and the Frogstar Prison Relation Officer. And Valentine Dial was Gargravar. Radiophonic sound and music was by Paddy Kingsland of the BBC Radiophonic Workshop. The programme was written by Douglas Adams and produced by Jeffrey Perkins. Information about package holidays on the Frog Star can be found in the leaflet, Sun, Sand and Suffering are the Most Totally Evil Place in the Galaxy.

0: Hey, man, is that a piece of fairy cake? My stomach's just completely out for lunch.
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2: According to informed sources at Pentagon headquarters, the small town of San Izquierda, just inside the border of the Central American country of Bodegua, has finally been liberated by special American forces. The American-backed Libra troops had been unable to successfully free the town due to the massive presence of the communist-supported Guevaristas, named after the infamous Red insurgent Alfredo Guevara. Specially trained American super soldiers were sent in after the Libra's third failed attempt at taking San Izquierda. The GIs took the town conclusively. No body count has as yet been released. Sources reveal that a mansion previously owned by one of Guevara's cronies has been converted into a combat rehabilitation unit. Now, super soldiers injured at the front lines are mere jetpack moments away from the most sophisticated medical technology. Miracles of modern medicine are being performed daily at San Izzy. There are reports that some of our brave young super soldiers have been literally yanked back from the jaws of death. In a related development, a fact-finding mission led by Senator Ernest Biller is being sent to Bodegua in the next few weeks, and our source reports that San Izzy will be on the senator's agenda.
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4: Hello there, soldier.
5: Where am I?
4: You're in the San Izquierda Intermediate Rehab Unit 15. You were very, very lucky, soldier. You must have stepped on a mine. But the medics found you right away and brought in enough of you that the doctors were able to put you back. All in one piece.
5: What?
4: You were nearly dead. Now you're alive again. With the new bionic parts that just arrived and the new reanimation techniques available, we'll have you as good as new. Maybe even better. And in no time at all.
5: But I'm hurting. Real bad. Where's my pill kit?
4: No, none of that. You're starting mandatory detox tomorrow.
5: I need an M. I need it bad.
4: A maintenance pill. You'll have to stop that pill-seeking behavior, soldier. Tomorrow's your big day. The first day of the rest of your life, as they say.
5: All right. Tomorrow. But this is today. Please, I need one bad.
4: Oh, well. If you're just making it harder for yourself, that's your decision now.
5: Thank you.
4: Is that better?
5: Yes. It's working. Yes, it's working.
4: Make the most of it, soldier. Tomorrow's almost here.
5: Do you know what happened to the rest of my unit?
4: I'm not sure. But you were brought in alone. I think you were the only survivor.
5: All dead? Knew that hill was mine. It had to be. But we had our orders.
4: I think you'd better get some rest now. I'll be checking on you later.
5: Wait. Well, what do you mean about detox tomorrow? What are they going to do to me?
4: You're going home, soldier. Why do you think you're in an intermediate unit?
5: I don't know.
4: We can't let you boys go home all full of those awful drugs you've been taking, now, can we? So you have a few weeks of detox to go through. But don't worry, it won't be so bad.
5: But I don't want to.
4: I said it won't be so bad.
5: I'd rather go back to the front.
4: Of course you would, but you can't.
5: Why not?
4: Because you've been through so much already. It would be inhuman. And besides that, it's against the rules.
5: Please?
4: No. Now go to sleep, soldier. We dream.
6: Orders, please!
4: What's the problem?
6: I need something for the pain.
4: You've already had your ration.
6: Why are you doing this to me? Since I got to this country, they've given me pills, BZs from the battle zone, so the killing comes easy. M's to maintain sanity, sleepers to get rid of the dreams. They never said anything about detox.
4: You were brought here to serve your country, soldier. Now your country is repaying you.
6: It's something.
4: All right. But remember, your detox still begins tomorrow. Nurse Ramirez, give the soldier a maintenance dosage and a sleeping pill.
7: Yes, ma'am.
4: Remember, soldier, it's the last one. Make the most of it.
7: Here, drink this down. How long have you been on these things?
5: Almost a year now.
7: It will be very hard then.
5: Hard?
7: Detoxification.
5: Look, they put me back together. Can't they just give me something and I'll make it all go away?
7: I don't really understand it all. The fact that you were almost dead makes it even more complicated. The bionics and their potential for rejection have something to do with it, too. It's very hard for me to explain. Anyway, we will do everything possible to make it easy for you. You should sleep now. You will need it.
6: Oh, my God!
7: It's all right. It's all right. It's all right. It was just a dream.
6: Oh, no. It was a memory.
4: What is it, soldier?
6: I need a sleeper.
4: You've had your sleeping pill.
6: It was the wrong one. The dreams were still there. I didn't stop dreaming. What I need is an ND, like they give you at the front.
4: What we gave you is what you needed.
6: No, it doesn't work. Look, I've got bugs under my bandages. They won't go away.
4: Here, let me see. See, no bugs. It's all in your head.
6: No!
4: You are disturbing the other patients.
6: I'll keep them all awake if you don't give me an ND.
4: Don't. Try it, soldier. I don't put up with threats on my word.
6: It's the dreams. It's the dreams. You'd be screaming, too, if you were going through this hell. Damn you, bitch! Don't you hear what I'm saying?
4: Don't ever use that kind of language to me again. And I meant what I said, soldier. You make any more problems, and they'd be very sorry. I promise you.
6: Please help me.
5: Hey, you.
6: What?
5: Man, you heard what Lady said. You better shut up.
6: I need the pills. Every inch of my body's on fire.
5: Man,
6: it hurts so damn much.
5: I know it.
6: If I could just get a hold of a pill packet.
5: Listen, man. All I know is you get on her shit list, you're dead. Yeah, man, but you hear me, man. You keep it up, you dead. You got that?
6: The dreams. The dreams. If it's just the word for the dreams.
5: I know. I know those dreams, man. Listen, you a special man. You one of them super soldiers. And y'all real special to them. Because they created you.
6: With them pills?
5: Yeah. Yeah, with the pills. But you can whip it, man. Quit them.
6: Oh, why did they just leave me to die?
5: Man, they don't know how to leave well enough alone.

0: can't waste them. I know there's at least two of the bosses in the flesh. I gotta get behind that tree and get some cover.
1: Soldier, I told you I wouldn't put up with it. Hans, get him back into the bed. Strap him down tightly.
2: I gotta carry my bill. My bill packet. I need my bill.

0: How are you feeling today?
1: Better, I guess.
0: You guess?
1: Yeah, it's not as painful as it was.
0: Oh, I'm glad of that.
1: But the dreams won't go away.
0: Tell me about them.
1: You don't want to hear.
0: Yes, I do.
1: There's a little mestizo boy. I fired directly into his face. Watch his head explode.
0: Oh, my God.
1: And there's a woman, belly ripped open, and a newborn baby skewered on my machete blade, still crying.
0: They're just dreams.
1: It may be able
0: That's
1: to
0: all.
1: Detox my body. What about my mind? Can't keep on like this. There's too much pain. Too many memories. I can't keep on like this. I just can't.
2: Don't try it, man.
1: What?
2: Suicide.
1: How do you know it?
2: Hey, we all think about it sometimes.
1: It would be better than this, Al.
2: Look, you try it here. You don't make it.
1: Don't worry about it. I'm not going to try anything.
2: Don't lie to me. I know you got that knife.
1: What are you talking about?
2: Hey, I saw you palm it off the tray this afternoon. They're going to count the silverware pretty soon. Man, they're going to find it out. Don't you know that? They're going to find it out, strap you up, and send you to the quiet room.
3: Get up and sit in the chair.
1: Why?
3: Just do as I say. Hans, you know what to do.
4: Stand up.
1: Stop it.
4: What the? Stay back down.
3: Where is it?
1: What do you mean?
4: Wait a minute. I got it. Here, outside the window.
3: Okay, soldier. Time to slip you into something a little less comfortable.
1: Hey, what? No, that's a straitjacket. What are you doing? Please, come on. Hey! That's what I need. The pills to make me a super soldier. No screaming. Can't let the memories get to me. That's what I think I'm getting better. Get out. Get to the front. Oh, God, please. Please let me get back to this one.
3: All right, help him into his bed. Well, soldier, looks like you're going to make it after all.
1: Yeah, I guess so.
3: I'm glad you're finally learning how to behave. You all do, sooner or later.
2: Hey, so you finally figured it out, huh?
1: Yeah, I figured it out, all right.
2: I knew you would, my man. I knew you would because I kept the faith. I knew you would.
1: Thanks.
2: Yeah. Hey, did you hear the big news?
1: What?
2: But they sent us some senator down and some big wheel generals so they can take a look at us super soldiers. So they can go back to the world and tell folks how we are okay. Then they go back to one of their big old map planning rooms, back to their easy living ways. Damn. I hate me an easy life.
1: Me too.
2: Yeah, man, me too.
0: You say you are much better.
1: Yes, I think so.
0: Oh, that is wonderful. I'm probably not supposed to tell you this, but very soon they are going to move you to a private room, and when they do that, you'll get ground privileges.
5: Have a good walk.
1: Where can I go?
5: They say you're getting better, so you're free to go where you want. Just don't break the perimeter beam. You see, the shock's not very pleasant.
1: A corpse.
2: never even found them. The brush is so thick, they just left it alone and set the perimeter behind it. Never even found him. Hey, that means he may still have his pill packet on him. Oh, God, they're here, oh, God, they're here.
6: Oh, thank God. Oh, God. Damn. They never even found any friend back together. Lucky bastards! I wonder what his name was. Is it Dora West? He must have been killed when they took Sandy's kid. Not much left of him. Must have been what I look like. Ends. Beesies. Sleepers. Anything I need. Put them under my bandages. They won't even find me. Not even suspect. I can't let them take them from me. I can't. I need them. I gotta have them.
7: Did you have a nice walk?
2: Yeah, it did me a world of good.
7: Good. Well, hello there, soldier. You certainly seem to be doing better.
2: Yes, I am.
7: Good. I told you so, didn't I?
2: Yes, you did.
7: Now, aren't you glad you follow the program?
2: Yeah, I am.
7: Tell you what, soldier, why don't you go to the laundry room? Get yourself some fatigues.
2: Fatigues?
7: Well, you need something to wear besides those pajamas. I suspect that you'll be getting your civvy soon enough.
2: Come on. That's it. They want me out of here. Another successful one. Now I've got the clothes for it. Fatigues. My civvies for this soldier. I'm going to get back to Isidore's guns, tags, and I'll be ready. Get back to the front where I belong. Damn. No more M's. Plenty of sleepers, though. BZs. Well, a BZ will just have to make do, I guess. Ah, there. That's it. The feeling is back. Just what I need to help me get back to the front. That's when I'll break. Yes, there it comes. More alert now. Colors brighter. Sounds. Ooh, so clear, so clean.
7: Hello.
2: No, I'm going to. But it's you. So I have to kill you. I really do have to, you know?

0: There you are.
1: How easy.
0: Well.
1: Yeah, you dog guys, easy. I'm you now. Now take that gun, too.
0: You need it.

0: Welcome to the Libra encampment, Senator Biller, General Shell. Will you be with us for a while?
1: Well, yes, but the General and I have other business to take care of in this courageous country of yours. We're on a bit of a tight schedule, aren't we, General?
2: Yes, we are, but we still want to spend a few moments with all these fine young men. Talk to them. Mind for them, if you know what I mean.
0: Yes, I do. We have a young freedom fighter for you to interview as you requested.
1: Good. Yes, very good. This must be him, then. But he seems awfully young.
0: He is 15, Senator. In this time, in this place, that is considered old enough.
1: Yes, I see. Well, tell me, young man, why are you here with the Libras?
0: He says the Guevaristas are very bad, that there is much oppression under them.
1: I see. What did they do? How did they oppress you?
3: Trataron de echarme para el ejército.
0: He says they tried to recruit him for their army.
1: But you're in the army now.
0: Pero eres soldado, ¿no?
3: Sí, pero los Guevaristas son males. Prefiero estar con las Libras.
0: He says the Guevaristas are very bad, that it is much better here with the Libras.
3: No estoy preocupado por mi madre. Tengo miedo que vendrá mi motocicleta.
1: What was that he said?
0: He is worried about his mother.
1: Oh, certainly. I can relate to that. He's a very brave young man.
0: He is afraid she will sell his motorcycle.
1: Oh.

0: Where are the Guevaristas?
1: No hay Guevaristas.
0: Where is fighting? I am lost. Me equivocado.
2: I made a mistake.

0: Where is fighting? I am lost. Me equivocado.
1: I made a mistake.
0: Donde? Where are they? Mis amigos are there. Mis, I must go to mis amigos to fight Guadalista.
2: Ah, al norte. Far, muy lejos, very, very far.
1: Good, then I go with you.
0: Al norte.

0: Yankee Asesina.
1: They know. They know about the BZs. They know I'm a berserker. You see it in my eyes. Americans. That's the ride I need to catch.
0: Ataque! Ataque! Toma el escudo! ¡Mira! ¡Everyone, escudo! ¡Ahora! ¡Ahora! ¡Ah!

0: got this bus to myself now. I can get myself to the north, to the front. This bus is mine. What the hell is this? A bunch of jeeps. Americans inside. Of course! Of course they're heading south, away from the action. It's them.
1: There it is, Senator, down there in the valley.
2: Ah, yes. The hospital. Good. Very good.
1: It's really a beautiful country, don't you think?
2: Oh, it certainly is. Well, I guess we'd better get going.
1: Yes. Just as soon as that old bus gets out of the way.
0: It's them, the easy livers, the ones who sit in front of the big terrain maps, drawing lines, while their aides move little soldiers and flags around. The last breezy. Oh. The last one I'll need. Oh, it's so clear. So clear what I have to do. It's them. Damn, she out of way. Get a better look at the easy livers. All gone. Nice, clear view of the situation.

Dateline Bodegla, a few miles north of San Izquierda. The fact-finding mission led by Senator Ernest Biller to that war-torn country met with a tragic end when it was attacked by the Russian-supported Guevaristas. One of America's super soldiers, PFC Donald Still, while on his way back to the front, attempted to defend against the attack. Unfortunately, one man was not enough. The president has vowed that such a tragedy will never occur again. He has decorated PFC Still posthumously and has pledged to send 100,000 more super soldiers to Bodegla. PFC Still's courageous actions will not be forgotten. They will live on in the fine young men who will follow him.

0: Characters included David Roth as the voice of the other soldier, Cecilia Flores as the interpreter, Randy Means as the senator, Julio Cedillo as the boy, Charles Carroll as Hans, Oscar Wills as the general, and Bryce Armstrong as the broadcaster. The original story, Yankee Doodle, was written by James Tiptree, Jr., and adapted for Sci-Fi Radio by Clay Charles Brown. Spanish dialogue was written by John Sessions. Our director was John O. Williams. 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
9: Once upon a time there was an engineer.
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11: Charlie says, well, my good and plenty, Charlie says.

Our cast featured Chris DeRitas as PFC Donald Still. Pam Doherty was the head nurse, and Rosemary Baxter played Nurse Ramirez.

0: Yes, there's coffee pot freshness in every cup of Maxwell House.
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Tonight, it may be

0: Good evening. This is Ben Grauer introducing tonight's tale of terror, told by Nelson Armstead on the National Broadcasting Company's presentation of Sleep No More. The story of terror can be as simple as a sheeted ghost rattling chains. It can be a complex and hidden world of horror, lurking in such unholy dimensions as only the dead and the moonstruck can glimpse. Or it can be those terrible, fathomless shadows which lie buried deep in the primitive mind of civilized man. And for this evening, well, Nelson Armstead, tell us about this evening's story.
1: Thank you, Ben. The first of our two tonight is a detective story with an unusual twist. It's about a man who solves a crime the hard way. The story by Rupert Croft Cook is entitled Banquo's Chair. Sir William Brent was a man whom I respected for the wholeheartedness with which for 30 years he had applied himself to the one form of research in which he was interested. He had risen to the head of the English Criminal Investigation Department, and I think had enjoyed doing so. In his quiet, pipe-smoking way, he had considered the innumerable problems which his work had presented to him, and although with no very spectacular performances, he had succeeded in a vast proportion of the cases on which he worked. One quality in his methods was not mentioned in the eulogies with which the press celebrated his retirement from office, although during my 10 years' association with him, I commented on it frequently. It was a sort of glinting mercilessness, a cruel, steely determination to outwit his culprits. I suppose that anyone in his position would tend to become callous, but toward the end, it was plain to me that he regarded human nature as an abstract quantity, much as a scientist might regard a strange gas which it was his business to analyze. The motives of people, their arbitrary behavior in peculiar circumstances, their weaknesses, only appealed to Brent as part of the intensely interesting game of detection. Well, after he retired, I wondered what he would find to fill the place of all that had occupied him so long. I wasn't kept long in doubt, however. Within a short time of his leaving Scotland Yard, I received an invitation which could only mean that his former activities were not forgotten. He wrote, "Will you come and dine with me at Turret House, Sydenham, on Thursday? Robert Stone will be there and a third guest, and I can promise you an unforgettable evening." Well, naturally, I had no intention of missing such an intriguing invitation, and I wrote my acceptance immediately. And flippantly, I added the postscript, "Shall I come armed?" The answer came by telegram and consisted of one word: "Yes." Well, on the appointed day, I reached Turret House in spite of a gusty November storm. I found it to be one of those red brick somber mansions built here with ample gardens in the more spacious time of the late Queen. It stood back from the road behind tossed and dripping pine trees in the dejection of a district which had known better days. I didn't like the house. The door was opened by Lane, the manservant whom I recognized from Sir William's more cheerful home in the West End. He took my coat, and I stepped into the hall. And then, to my surprise, I was shown straight into the dining room. Brent rose at once and greeted me over the corner of a large mahogany table laid for dinner. And he said, "You will excuse this. As a matter of fact, it's the only room we use." And I said, "Oh, well, then you don't live here?" "No, no. But you shall hear everything in a moment when Stone turns up. Meanwhile, a martini." Well, we hadn't long to wait for Robert Stone, that humorous, wiry little writer who had traveled almost everywhere and was reputed to have fought a duel with a German ex-prince in the laboratory of the Café Royal. And as soon as he entered, he said, "What the devil do you mean, Brent, by dragging me out to this red mausoleum?"
2: "My dear chap, I promised you something of an evening. Now, if you can't trust me, you can go straight home."
1: "By no means. I want some dinner anyhow. But what a cowhouse of a room.
2: Now, just sit down there, Stone, and listen. We haven't very much time before the arrival of our third guest. Now, perhaps you may remember a murder which took place in this suburb some time ago. It was called the Sydenham murder and caused considerable comment at the time because there was no arrest."
1: "But it was perfectly obvious. I knew from the first who did it, the nephew."
2: "Yes, the police knew it too."
1: "Well, then why the devil..."
2: "Exactly. It was a common question. Unfortunately, the nephew had an absolute and unimpeachable alibi. To have arrested him would have meant merely a waste of time and money and a release in the end. And besides, a man discharged can never be arrested on the same murder charge. Well, anyway, I persuaded the people of the yard to leave the matter to me and give me all the time I wanted. Well, tonight, gentlemen, you are to see the last act in, may I be permitted to say, the drama. You see, it was in this house that the murder took place on November 17th last year. That is, a year ago today. Old Miss Ferguson, whose habits were as eccentric as any old lady's might be expected to be when she inhabits a house like this in solitude, gave her one maid the customary evening out and sat down alone to dinner in this room. On that night, when her servant returned, she found her mistress strangled. Now, there seemed no doubt at first of the nephew's guilt. He was the old lady's sole heir. He was heavily in debt. He had a latch key to the house. He'd even been heard and to threaten her on previous occasions. But when he was questioned, the result was a perfect alibi. It was one of those rare cases in which the police know their man, but they are powerless. Well, after my retirement, I had every opportunity to think over the case, and at last I thought I saw a means by which, with infinite patience and devotion of time to the matter, I might bring the fellow to book. Well, now, luck has favored me. For instance, Bedford, the nephew, decided to let this house furnished soon after the event. It was in taking it that I got to know him, and it was to my interest that the acquaintance should be fostered into a friendship. Now, he is a vain man, and he could see nothing incongruous in my desire for his company. But it was another quality of his which led me to the plan that I have adopted, his superstition. It's a fault shared, almost without exception, by all criminals. Well, tonight is the anniversary of the murder. And tonight, Mr. John Bedford will dine with us. Yes. I have enlisted the aid of Miss May Decklethorpe, undoubtedly our best tragic actress. Now, during dinner, she will enter the room in the precise likeness of the murdered woman. We, of course, shall remain outwardly unconscious of her. Only Bedford will be aware of her presence. In this way, I hope to wring some sort of a confession from the man. Yes, you remember Macbeth and the ghost of Banquo. Yes, but Sir William, do you really imagine that he will come here on this night in these circumstances? Well, most certainly, Robert. He has already dined with me 4 or 5 times, and tonight there is a special inducement. He is to meet you, Robert Stone. His vanity is touched by the opportunity. Now, one or two other points I must explain before he arrives. I have a number of police in the house, though somehow I don't anticipate violence, and during dinner, the electric lights will be switched off at the main and the candles will be lit. We must have the correct atmosphere. Do you understand? Well, even before we had time to agree that we did, Lane announced Mr. John Bedford. A man in his late 30s hurried into the room, a tallish man, prematurely bald, with a weak droop to the corners of his mouth, and yet a curiously hard look in his eyes. A face which at first sight seemed precise appeared on scrutiny to be vicious. We sat down almost at once to dinner, hurrying over the introductions to do so. And when the soup had been served, Sir William turned to Bedford and he said, How is the weather now?
3: It's a beastly night. But really, Sir William, you must allow me to congratulate you on your cook. This soup is a masterpiece.
2: Ah, yes. And thereby hangs a tale. Yes, my old cook had been with me 20 years, but she absolutely refused to stay in this house. She said it was haunted. Oh, Stone, this sort of thing amuses you. I should like you to see the silly old body giving me notice because she had seen the figure of an elderly lady with a scar on her neck walking about the passages. But it did no harm in a way. My new cook is an artist. Why, Mr. Bedford, my dear chap, you don't look well. I expect you're a bit fagged out. Well, it's a rotten journey down here.
3: No, not a bit. Only, if you'll forgive me, saying so, I find this room confoundedly hot.
2: I am so sorry. I hadn't noticed it at all. Lane, open the window, will you?
0: As Lane, the butler, threw open the window, the noise of the rain and wind was plainly audible outside, and Stone spoke up.
3: Isn't our climate vile? Really, I don't know why we stay in England for the winter. This time last year I was in the Riviera.
0: And I was in the United States, I added, feeling that I must add something to the conversation. And Sir William was thoughtful. He said,
2: let me see. November 17th. Yes, now this time last year I was in London, following the news, watching the course of events.
3: Lane, give Mr. Bedford some more wine.
0: Well, the situation, even for me, was becoming intolerable. Bedford was mopping his brow, and there was a flicker, and our guest was shut out from our sight.
2: Lane!
0: Said Sir William sharply.
2: What on earth is wrong with the light?
3: I'll find out, sir.
0: And the butler hurried out.
4: For a moment, we were left in complete darkness, during which I think most of us drank. And then Lane appeared with candles, and he said,
5: "The electric light is out of order, sir, and none of us understands it."
4: Well, suddenly, as he spoke, I became aware of another figure in the room. Behind Sir William's chair was the image of an old lady with great suffering apparent in her forlorn face. Now, I had seen Mae Dacklethorpe in some of her greatest successes, but this makeup, I thought, was a masterpiece. It gave one the impression of lurid unreality. Why, I scarcely dared look at the man opposite me to see what impression the figure had made in his already distraught mind, but apparently he hadn't seen it. I turned to the food on my plate, and as I did so, I heard a low cry from Bedford. Sir William smiled, and he said,
2: "Why, what's the matter, my dear chair?"
5: Nothing. Nothing. I wish we could have some light, Sir William. Half-darkness invariably gets on my nerves.
2: I can't say how sorry I am that this should have happened, but no doubt Lane won't be long in setting the lights right. Meanwhile, another glass of champagne.
5: Thanks. Thanks.
4: He drank hurriedly, and then, setting down his glass with a crash, he burst out,
6: "Don't any of you say anything! You must!
2: What, my dear Bedford, you're unwell. Sit down. Is there anything I can do for you?"
4: It was painful to watch the effort Bedford took to get a grip on himself.
5: "I'm well enough, thanks."
4: And I saw that his eyes were half closed and he was trying to rivet them on his plate. The strain was affecting us all. Conversation had dropped entirely, and then, very slowly, the woman, whom we couldn't watch, except secretly, began to move toward him. That was too much. He became pitiably hysterical. He tried to rise from his seat, and he shouted,
5: "Let me by! Out of my way! I'll do it again! I'll do it again! Let me get by! I'll murder you again, you witch! I did it once, and I'll do it again if you don't get out of my way!"
4: It was over. Two police officials were in the room at once, and Sir William said,
2: "I think you can arrest that man. You've heard his confession."
4: Bedford had sunk limply into his chair and was sobbing dementedly. The police almost lifted him from it as they handcuffed him, but he said nothing more as they led him from the room. I don't think he yet realized what had happened. And Stone was the first to break the silence. He said,
5: Satisfied?
2: "Oh, quite. It's been a long job. It has ended as I knew it would. I'm most grateful to both of you. Now, we'll continue our interrupted dinner."
4: "Well, I thought it was a pretty grim affair. Your third-degree methods repel me, Sir William, but I suppose you know your job." "Certainly Mae Dacklethorpe did. Her acting was superb, and her makeup was incredibly good."
2: "Yes. Yes, we must congratulate her. I wonder where she's gone. Upstairs, perhaps. I had a room arranged for her. Lane."
4: "Sir?"
2: "Just see where Miss Dacklethorpe is."
7: "Yes, sir."
2: "Thank you."
4: And Lane left the room. He returned almost immediately.
5: "I've questioned the police at the door, sir, but they know only of the arrival of Mr. Stone and your friend. No lady has entered the house, but this telegram arrived for you, sir."
4: Brent tore open the envelope, and after a pause, he said,
2: "Good Lord. Listen to this. Extremely sorry. Severe influenza, quite unable to leave bed." And it's signed, Mae Dacklethorpe.

0: So much for Banquo's Chair by Rupert Croft Cook. Now, Mr. Olmsted, what's the second story on tonight's agenda?
1: The second story, Ben, is quite different. It was written by one of the all-time greats in the field of the short story, Guy de Maupassant. This is the story of a man whose moral fiber wasn't strong enough to sustain him in a crisis, and it's called The Coward.

In society, he was called Handsome Signoles. His name was Vicomte Gontran Joseph de Signoles. An orphan and possessed of an ample fortune, he cut quite a dash, as they say. He had an attractive appearance and manner, could talk well, had a certain inborn elegance, an air of pride and nobility, a good mustache, and a tender eye that always finds favor with women. He was in great demand at receptions, waltzed to perfection, and was regarded by his own sex with that smiling hostility accorded the popular society man. He had been suspected of more than one love affair calculated to enhance the reputation of a bachelor. He lived a happy, peaceful life, a life of physical and mental well-being. He had won considerable fame as a swordsman, and still more as a marksman, and had often said, "When the time comes for me to fight a duel, I shall choose pistols. With such a weapon, I'm sure to kill my man." Well, one evening, having accompanied two women friends with their husbands to the theater, he invited them to take some ice cream at Tortoni's after the performance. They'd been seated a few minutes in the restaurant when Signoles noticed that a man was staring persistently at one of the ladies. She seemed annoyed and lowered her eyes. The Vicomte abruptly left his seat. He couldn't allow this insolent fellow to spoil an ice for a guest of his. It was for him to take cognizance of the offense, since it was through him that his friends had come to the restaurant. He went across to the man and he said, "Sir, you are staring at these ladies in a manner I can't permit. I must ask you to stop." And the other replied, "Let me alone, will you?" "You take care, sir. You will force me to extreme measures." The man replied with a single word, a foul word which could be heard from one end of the restaurant to the other and which startled everyone there. There was a dead silence. Then suddenly a sharp, crisp sound. The Vicomte had slapped his adversary's face. Everybody rose to interfere. Cards were exchanged.

When the Vicomte reached home, he walked rapidly up and down his room for some minutes. He was in a state of too great agitation to think connectedly. One idea alone possessed him, a duel. But this idea aroused in him as yet no emotion of any kind. He had done what he was bound to do. He'd proved himself to be what he ought to be. He would be talked about, approved, congratulated. He repeated aloud, speaking as one does when under the stress of great mental disturbance, "What a brute of a man." And then he sat down and began to reflect. He would have to find seconds as soon as the morning came. Now, whom should he choose? He thought of the most influential and best-known men of his acquaintance, and his choice fell at last upon the Marquis de la Tourvoie and Colonel Bourdin, a nobleman and a soldier. That would be just the thing. Their names would carry weight in the newspapers. He was thirsty and drank three glasses of water, one after the other. Then he walked up and down again. Now, if he showed himself brave, determined, prepared to face a duel in deadly earnest, his adversary would probably draw back and proffer excuses. He picked up the card he had taken from his pocket and thrown on the table. He read it again, as he had already read it, first at a glance in the restaurant, and afterwards on the way home in the light of every gas lamp. Georges Lamille, 51 Rue Moncy. That was all. And the Vicomte once more repeated aloud, "What a brute." So, he would have to fight. Should he choose swords or pistols? For he considered himself as the insulted party. With the sword, he would risk less. But with the pistol, there was some chance of his adversary backing out. A duel with swords is rarely fatal, since mutual prudence prevents the combatants from fighting close enough to each other for a point to enter very deeply. With pistols, he would seriously risk his life. But on the other hand, he might come out of the affair with flying colors and without a duel after all. And he said, "I must be firm. The fellow will be afraid." The sound of his own voice startled him, and he looked nervously around the room. He felt unstrung. He drank another glass of water and then began undressing, preparatory to going to bed. As soon as he was in bed, he blew out the light and shut his eyes, reflecting, "I have all day tomorrow for setting my affairs in order. I must sleep now in order to be calm when the time comes." But he couldn't sleep. He was thirsty again, and he rose to drink. And then a qualm seized him. "Can it be possible that I'm afraid?" Well, no, indeed he couldn't be afraid, since he was resolved to proceed to the last extremity, since he was irrevocably determined to fight without flinching. And yet he was so perturbed in mind and body that he asked himself, "Is it possible to be afraid in spite of oneself?" And this doubt, this fearful question, took possession of him. If an irresistible power, stronger than his own will, were to quell his courage, what would happen? He would certainly go to the appointed place. His will would force him that far. But supposing when there, he were to tremble or faint. And he thought of his social standing, his reputation, his name. Suddenly, he could see himself distinctly lying on his back on the couch he had just left. He had the hollow face and limp hands of death. He made a fire. His hands quivered nervously as they touched the various objects. His head grew dizzy, his thoughts confused, disjointed, painful. A numbness seized his spirit as if he'd been drinking. And all the time he kept on saying, "What shall I do? What will become of me?" His whole body trembled spasmodically. He rose and, going to the window, drew back the curtains. The day, a summer day, was breaking. Oh, what a fool he was to let himself succumb to fear before anything was decided, before his seconds had interviewed those of Georges Lamille, before he even knew whether he would have to fight or not. He bathed, dressed, and left the house with a firm step. He repeated as he went, "I must be firm, very firm. I must show that I am not afraid."

0: His seconds, the Marquis and the Colonel, placed themselves at his disposal, and having shaken him warmly by the hand, began to discuss details. The Colonel took charge.
1: You want a serious duel?
2: Yes, it's quite serious.
1: You insist on pistols?
2: Yes.
1: Do you leave all the other arrangements in our hands?
2: Well, 20 paces at a given signal, the arm to be raised and not lowered, the shots to be exchanged until one or the other is seriously wounded.
1: Excellent conditions. You are a good shot. All the chances are in your favor.
0: And they parted. The Vicomte returned home to wait for them. His agitation, only temporarily allayed, now increased momentarily. He felt in arms, legs, and chest a sort of trembling, a continuous vibration. He could not stay still, either sitting or standing. His mouth was parched, and he made every now and then a clicking movement of the tongue as if to detach it from his palate. He attempted to take lunch, but he couldn't eat. Then it occurred to him to seek courage and drink, and he sent for a decanter of rum, of which he swallowed, one after another, 6 small glasses. A burning warmth was followed by a deadening of the mental faculties. But at the end of an hour, he had emptied the decanter, and his agitation was worse than ever. A mad longing possessed him to throw himself on the ground, to bite, to scream. A ring at the bell so unnerved him that he hadn't the strength to rise to receive his seconds. He dared not even speak to them, wish them good day, or utter a single word, lest his changed voice should betray him. The colonel said to him,
1: "My dear fellow, all is arranged as you wish. Your adversary claimed at first the privileges of the offended party, but he yielded almost at once and accepted your conditions. His seconds are 2 military men."
2: Thank you.
1: You're all right? You're quite calm?
2: Perfectly calm. Thank you.
0: The 2 men withdrew. When he was once more alone, he felt as though he should go mad. His servant, having lighted the lamps, he sat down at his table to write some letters. And when he had traced at the top of a sheet of paper the words, "This is my last will and testament," he started from his seat, feeling himself incapable of connected thought, of decision in regard to anything. So, he was going to fight. He could no longer avoid it. Then what possessed him? He wished to fight. He was fully determined to fight. And yet, in spite of all his mental effort, in spite of the exertion of all his willpower, he felt that he couldn't even preserve the strength necessary to carry him through the ordeal. He tried to conjure up a picture of the duel, his own attitude and that of his enemy. And every now and then his teeth chattered audibly. He opened a case of Festine Rennet's, which stood on a small table, and took from it a pistol. Next, he stood in the correct attitude for firing and raised his arm. But he was trembling from head to foot, and the weapon shook in his grasp. He looked at the weapon, and raising the hammer, saw the glitter of the priming below it. The pistol had been left loaded by some chance, some oversight, and the discovery pleased him. He didn't know why. If he didn't maintain, in presence of his opponent, the steadfast bearing which was so necessary to his honor, he would be ruined forever. He would be branded, stigmatized as a coward, hounded out of society. And he felt, he knew, that he couldn't maintain that calm, unmoved demeanor. And then he did the thing that was to brand him forever with the name he feared, the ultimate act of cowardice. Opening his mouth wide, he suddenly plunged the barrel of the pistol as far back as his throat and pressed the trigger. When the valet, alarmed at the report, rushed into the room, he found his master lying dead upon his back. A spurt of blood had splashed the white paper on the table, and it made a great crimson stain beneath the words, "This is my last will and testament."

0: You can turn up the lights now. You can look around you. Nobody is there, really. Everything is all right, isn't it? Step over here, Nelson Olmsted, and tell us about next week's story.
1: Well, next week, Ben, we have two stories. The first is by the great Jack London, and it's called To Build a Fire. It concerns a man in the Yukon and his deadly struggle with cold, which was 70 degrees below zero. The second, by George G. Toodles, has an odd and menacing title. It's Three Skeleton Key, with no S, because it refers to the name of an island or key off the coast of Guyana. I know you'll enjoy both stories, so plan to join us next week at this same time.
2: 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Mr. Olmsted records exclusively for Vanguard Records. Until next week, when Nelson Olmsted will again be here in person, this is Ben Grauer saying good night.
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8: Now, without wasting any time, we're going to pick up our story on the surface of the moon, just as Buck and Wilma discovered that they'd been tricked by Killer Kane and Ardela. Now, here we go, 500 years into the future.
9: Look out, our rocket ship, it's gone.
10: That rocket blast knocked me over.
9: Clear, get up quick. Kane and Ardela must have hidden behind some of these rocks out here, and they sneaked into our ship as soon as we left it.
10: But they've got Dr. Huer aboard with them. We've got to go after them.
9: Right. We'll use this ship of Kane's.
10: Well, go ahead. Get into it. Take the controls.
9: I said that a chase between these two equal ships was of no use. But this time, there's nothing else to do. Here now. Close the metal door and we'll get underway.
11: Can you still see our blue ship from the teleradio scope on Dela?
12: Yes, Kane. Buck and Wilma have just gone into it.
11: So they can head right out here after us, of course. We'll wait until they take off their spacesuits to operate the controls.
12: What did you do?
11: That's the slow generating gas pot under the controls. It'll poison them before they know what's happened to them.
12: Good work. Say, you must have hit Dr. Huer pretty hard while he was getting out of his spacesuit. See, he's still out cold.
11: Then we won't need to worry about him for a while. As a matter of fact, from now on, he can do all the worrying.
12: How do you mean?
11: Huer's next job will be to invent a new weapon. For me. And it will have to be something I can use to bring a whole planet to its knees in a single stroke.
12: Isn't that asking a lot, Kane?
11: For a man like you, huh?
12: No, no. What I'm thinking of is trying to persuade him to do it.
11: I have an idea that when I show him how much he can accomplish under my direction, he may be perfectly willing to play along with us.
12: All right. Now, where are we headed for?
11: Ardela, we're going to Enceladus.
12: That's one of the moons of Saturn, isn't it?
11: Yes, it's one of the least known moons of Saturn.
12: Mm-hmm.
11: But I have decided that it will provide a good nucleus for the organization I will build up to carry out my plans.
12: Why pick Enceladus?
11: Because there we can work without any chance of being disturbed or interfered with.
12: That sounds logical.
13: Oh,
12: wait, you were coming too.
13: Buck, where are you? Wilma.
12: Shall I throw some water on his face?
11: No, let him come out of it in his own sweet way.
13: Killer Kane.
11: Hello, you are. How are you?
13: Well, what have you done? Where are Buck and Wilma?
12: I'm sorry, Dr. Huer.
13: Ardela.
12: But I'm afraid it was necessary to leave them stranded down on the moon.
13: Stranded?
12: Well,
11: Yes. Yes, the power control on that blue ship down there is out of water.
13: Oh.
11: Well, how do you feel?
13: It could be expected under the circumstances. Do you really care?
11: You are. I'm a man of few words, so I'm going to speak bluntly.
13: Well,
11: you know what my plans for conquest of the solar system amount to. Or at least you ought to know by this time.
13: Yes, Kane. I know your wise ideas only too well.
11: Now, wait a minute.
13: Yes.
11: Nobody realizes any more than I do your capabilities as a scientist. In short, with your cooperation, the conquest I desire will be easy. And if you seriously stop to think about it, you'll realize that working with me will not only give you more wealth than you've ever dreamed
13: of,
11: but a chance to make scientific progress such as you've never had before. The whole solar system will be your laboratory. You'll be the greatest scientist who ever lived.
13: Kane, I'm not the least bit interested in what you're saying.
11: Huh?
13: Nothing under heaven could ever persuade me to be a partner to your crime.
11: You are. Either you'll come along with me, or you'll die. As Rogers and Wilma have died.
13: What? What are you talking about?
11: You heard what I said.
13: But before you said... You only said that the ship you left them back there on the moon was disabled.
11: Of course, so you wouldn't feel any animosity toward me when I made my little proposition to you. You think I'm a fool? What good would disabling their ship do us? No, you are. Our little situation required somewhat more drastic measures.
13: What did you do?
11: Beneath your dear friend Buck's control seat is a small beaker of chemicals, which right now are generating a deadly gas.
13: Oh.
11: In other words, when he and Wilmer take off their spacesuits to operate that ship, it will begin to have its effect on them. Not too quickly, either. So they'll have no warning until it's too late. Tell her, huh?
13: You're not human.
11: Really? Thank you.
13: Cain, you're a monk.
11: Yes, you are. And I'll give you the same medicine if you try to cross me. Now use your head, you old fogey. You've got a decision to make. On the one hand, wealth, fame, and power. On the other, burial in outer space. Well, will you play along with me?
13: Never.
3: Let me hit that radio, you
13: know.
3: Sure. I've got to warn them.
13: Get away from the radio.
11: Nice work with the paralysis, Ray Ardela. I congratulate you.
12: Thanks, King. Whether you'll admit it or not, Hewer was in a fair way of knocking you down.
11: I wouldn't say exactly that. But the old boy does pack more to the wallet than I give him credit for. But it's the last one he'll ever throw. Mm,
12: but now listen.
11: Well?
12: I can't seem to spot it on the viewplate now. Perhaps because we're out of range.
11: Enceladus?
12: No, the rocket ship we left on the moon. Just before you and Hewer started to scrap, I saw it take off. Maybe your little trick hasn't worked after all.
11: So soon? Of course not. Knowing Rogers, I know that he'd take off after us without waiting to remove his spacesuit. But he certainly wouldn't continue to fly with it on. Or Wilmer either. And when they do remove them, they'll have nothing more to worry

0: You ask me, Wilma, that's the fastest takeoff we ever made. Now, let's get out of these spacesuits so we won't have to talk by radio.
1: Are we going in the same direction that
0: you came from? Yeah. So spot heat ship in the teleradioscope as fast as you can.
1: Hard to tell what focusing range. Oh, there it is.
0: Good. That's it. And we're going straight after it.
1: Thank goodness he's flying straight towards you.
0: Huh?
1: Notice how clouds of cosmic dust is appearing with the vision on his viewplate?
0: Yeah. Too bad he got such a head start on it. But, Wilma, he's heading straight up toward Mars or Saturn. They happen to be in line with each other.
1: Now I can't see a ship at all. Not if he swings around out there very much, we're going to lose him, you know it?
0: Well, we don't need to. We can hook in the gas analyzer and automatically follow his rocket trail.
1: Great. I'll get it for you right away.
0: Get it for me?
1: Sure. Out of this cabinet over here.
0: But it's right here on the control board. See these dials? There. Turn it on.
1: What's this unit here on this shelf?
0: Oh, that's just an auxiliary unit in case this one gets out of order. Leave it there.
1: Oh.
0: See? Dial register 3, 1.7, and 32.1. Seems rocket fail, all right. From now on, this ship will follow it automatically.
1: Good. But say, let's get out of these space.
0: Yes, well, breathing condensed air gets tiresome.
1: Not exactly comfortable in the control cabin, either. Unsnap my...
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3: I hope you're not hungry, dear Henry, dear Henry. I've just burnt the roast and I've ruined the spuds.
4: Well, that's a nice thing, isn't it? After I've been working...
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7: Presenting the amazing interplanetary adventures of Flash Gordon. Last week, Flash Gordon, at Queen Azura's suggestion, turned the combustion ray guns on the advance guard of the attacking Hawkmen and brought them to the ground in flames. Ordering his men to retreat, Dr. Zarkov led the way to a nearby tunnel where he shut out the flames with a wall of chemical ice. Back at the palace with Dale and Khan, Mar, the spy, decided on his daring attempt to find Dr. Zarkov and deliver his report, while Flash and his officers were reconnoitering outside the entrance to the tunnel, in which Zarkov and his Hawkmen are barricaded. Paul tried to persuade Queen Azura that Flash was not capable enough to be commander-in-chief. At that moment, Flash rode up, and Tall urged Azura to listen to what he proposed, and then choose which man was better qualified to head the army. Without hesitation, Flash declared that the only thing to do was charge, and gave the order himself. These thrilling adventures come to you as they are pictured each Sunday in the big, full-page comic weekly, the world's greatest pictorial supplement of humor and adventure. The full-page comic weekly, each page printed in full colors, is distributed everywhere as an integral part of your Hearst Sunday newspaper. We now continue the story. With shouts and confusion, the Blue Magic Army charges to attack the barricaded Hawkmen. Suddenly, Tall, furious at being displaced as general by Flash, draws a bead on his back and pulls the trigger.
8: Flash!
7: Flash's horse stumbles and pitches forward dead. Flash is hurled to the ground.
8: Halt! Stop charging!
7: Azura gives the order to stop the charge and makes her way to Flash's side.
8: Flash, my prince, are you hurt? Oh, speak to me, my glorious one. Flash, here, take his helmet, someone. Open your eyes, my beloved prince.
9: Where am I? Dale.
8: Quick, you. Give him some stimulant from his flask. That's it.
9: Hi. Azura, my beautiful one. What happened?
8: You're all right. But no thanks to Tull here.
10: Your Majesty, what?
8: Shot at Flash's back.
10: Oh, no.
8: I saw you. It's lucky your hand wasn't steady. But for making an attempt on Flash's life, you shall die. By my sword.
10: No, your Majesty. I beg of you.
9: Wait, don't kill him, Azura.
8: He deserves to die. His was an act of greatest treachery.
10: No, it was an accident. I swear it, Queen Azura. It was an accident.
9: Let him go, Azura. I'll take his word for it. It's growing dark and we can't afford a moment's delay.
8: Very well. Tall, get behind the lines and thank your prince's generosity that you live.
10: Thank you, sire. Thank you, gracious queen.
9: And now for a fresh mount. My horse is dead.
8: Take my horse, Flash.
9: Very well.
8: Wait. It's growing darker with each second. It will be better to camp here for the night and attack at daylight.
9: But the Hawkmen may escape during the night, Azura.
8: Not if we keep the combustion ray guns trained on them.
9: True, Azura. Hawkmen, lay siege to the tunnel with the combustion ray guns. Start the barrage of combustion rays as soon as the range can be found. And tomorrow morning, my queen, but come,
11: I will tell you of my plans.
8: I hope they aren't all military ones, my prince.
7: That night, back in Azura's palace, the chief cook closes the kitchen until the morning shift will come on, and Dale and Khan march out with the other slaves.
12: I'm worried, Khan.
13: There's nothing to worry about, Princess.
12: Mar is taking an awful risk. He'll never be able to find his way through the enemy lines to Dr. Zarkov.
13: Leave it to Mar. He was clever enough to get himself into the palace. He'll get back to Zarkov somehow.
9: Halt! Slaves, to your quarters!
12: Khan?
13: Yes?
12: Do you really think Mar will get to Zarkov in time to warn him?
13: Of course.
12: I heard one of the guards say their army had the Hawkmen bottled up in a tunnel someplace.
13: If that is so, Princess, Zarkov can't be very far from here. It ought to be easy for Mar to see the lights of the campfires and so make his way straight to the lines.
12: Oh, I hope he gets there in time.
13: So do I.
12: Zarkov may not know why Flash is at the head of the Blue Magic men. He may think he's a traitor and shoot him down on sight.
13: True, Princess, but on the other hand, Flash, not recognizing Zarkov as his friend, may kill him.
12: Oh, no, Khan. Mar must get through those lines. If he doesn't, something terrible would happen. I know it.
13: Don't worry, Princess. I know Mar to be a fine officer and a brave soldier. He'll get word through to Zarkov, or die in the attempt.
12: Oh, don't say that, Khan. It makes you grow cold all over.
13: I'm sorry, Princess. I only wish to convey to you how hard Mar will try to carry out his mission.
12: If Mar gets to Zarkov and tells him about Flash, the great scientist may be able to get him out of the Wicked Queen's power.
13: That's what I'm hoping, Princess. I'm only a rough soldier. I know nothing of drugs and chemicals. We need Zarkov and his great knowledge. I'm sure he could help us.
12: Khan.
13: Yes?
12: It's odd how long the effect of that drug has lasted on Flash. Don't you think so?
13: Yes, I do. At first, I thought it might be put in his food. But I watched every morsel of that prepared. It's taken from the same pans and kettles as Azura. And nothing happens to it in the kitchen.
12: Perhaps Azura gives it to him.
13: Most likely. Well, she has a splendid opportunity to renew the drug now, out on the field of battle.
12: If she needs to renew it.
13: Why? What do you mean, Princess?
12: Khan, sometimes I wonder if Flash is under the spell of the Queen's magic drug, or under the spell of the Queen herself. She is a beautiful and attractive woman.
13: You mean that Flash is pretending he doesn't know us? That his mind is perfectly clear?
12: Yes, Khan.
13: Oh, no, Princess. Flash Gordon is not capable of such deceit.
12: I hope you're right, Khan. I've tried and tried to believe my thoughts were just my own imagination. If Flash really and truly was under some strange drug. But the effect has been so lasting, I'm beginning to doubt he's in love with me.
13: You must never think that, Princess. I don't blame you for having such thoughts. This whole thing must be terribly hard on you. You've been brave and loyal so far. You must not weaken now. Promise me you won't weaken, Princess.
12: Thank you for your encouragement, Khan. I have been foolish to doubt Flash. I won't doubt any more, I promise.
13: Good. Look, here comes Mar.
12: He must be ready to start.
14: I've come to say goodbye, friends.
13: You're leaving now?
14: Yes, for the servants' gate. Will you see that the coast is clear while I slip out?
13: Certainly.
14: Then let us hurry. A soldier just came in from the battlefront. He says the Blue Magic Army has besieged the Hawkmen in the tunnel, 10 miles from here.
12: What did I tell you, Khan? That guard was right. They have Dr. Zarkov bottled up.
14: The Queen's army is in camp for the night and will attack in the daylight. I must get through and warn Zarkov.
12: Don't forget to explain to them about Flash.
14: No, I won't, Princess.
13: Shh, here comes the guard. Step back into the shadows, Mar.
15: Who's that?
13: We're getting a breath of air before going to our quarters.
15: Very well. Don't delay too long.
13: All right, Mar. You can come out.
14: Thank goodness you were with me. Well, from here on, I'm on my own. Goodbye, Princess.
12: Goodbye, Mar, and good luck.
14: Thank you.
13: Success to you, Comrade Mar.
14: Now, be of good cheer, both of you. Zarkov shall soon be here.
12: Goodbye.
13: Good luck.
15: Oh, who goes there? The stranger. Where are you going?
16: To join Tall. He ordered me to join him as soon as I rested.
15: Then why are you sneaking out the back way? Why don't you leave by the main gate?
16: I'm not sneaking. Besides, this gate will save me many steps.
15: You're not going out this way, stranger. Go back into the courtyard.
16: You will regret this act, guard, when Tall hears of it.
15: That may be so, but I'll chance it. My orders are to allow no one to leave by this gate.
16: Is that so?
15: Drop that sword.
16: Make me drop it.
15: There. Oh, get

0: Just as the dawn breaks in the east, the Blue Magic Army rouses from its camp and prepares to attack the Hawkmen.
1: Zora! Zora!
2: Yes, my prince?
1: Sun is rising. We must start the attack.
2: I am ready, my prince.
1: Good. I'll give the orders to charge.
2: Wait. Let us drink a toast before we enter battle. Here, my prince. To victory.
1: To victory and you.
2: Prettily said, my prince.
1: And now, let us charge the enemy and capture them.
2: My impetuous hero. You would think you were out hunting. Flash, you are attacking a fierce and warlike army, the dreaded Hawkmen.
1: I've never heard of them. They mean nothing to me.
2: You are sure of that?
1: Certainly. Why do you ask?
2: I wondered.
1: That devil Tal. He's been saying things against me. He's told you that because I'm a stranger in your land, I'm not to be trusted.
2: Well, he has intimated that, I admit.
1: He's a jealous fool. I know he's angry because you appointed me instead of him. But I didn't think you'd lose faith in me, Azura.
2: Lose faith in you?
1: I see it now. You had me delay until morning so that you might decide whether to trust me to lead the charge. And even now you can't make up your mind. Very well. I'll make it easier for you.
2: What are you going to do?
1: Azura, I hand you my sword and my resignation as commander-in-chief of your army. There.
2: Flash, wait.
1: Well?
2: Oh, my impulsive prince. You misunderstand. It wasn't because I have lost faith in you that I asked that question. Another reason prompted me. Ah, but never mind that. To show you my faith in you is not shaken, here is your sword again. You are still my commander-in-chief.
1: Azura, you humble me. I deeply appreciate your confidence. Forgive my action of a moment ago. I accept my command again. And I'll fight twice as hard in your behalf.
2: I am sure you will, Flash.
1: And now, my queen, to prove my words with action. I'll give those orders to charge.
2: Wait. I have something for you.
1: What?
2: Slaves, bring it here.
1: What is that?
2: A torpedo. When you get close enough to the Hawkmen, throw it into their midst.
1: But I thought you didn't want to kill them.
2: The torpedo does not kill. But when it explodes, its fumes will turn the Hawkmen into icy statues.
1: Wonderful. Ah, my beautiful queen. How can anyone hope to fight against you? I go to conquer in your name.
3: Homemen, to the attack. Follow me.
0: Meanwhile, inside the tunnel, Zarkov and his men wonder at the sudden stopping of the combustion ray bombardment, which has been going on all night.
4: The bombardment has stopped. That is very strange.
5: Well, perhaps Azura has given up, Prince Zarkov.
4: No, more likely it means an attack.
5: Look, Commander, someone is running up to the entrance, alone.
4: What is this, some kind of trick?
5: It may be. Look, there comes the enemy.
4: They are shooting at our visitor.
5: Yes.
4: See the little clouds of dust rising from the ground behind him.
5: Commander, it's Captain Marr.
4: Marr!

0: rising from the ground behind him.
1: Commander, it's Captain Marr.
0: Marr, quickly, cut a hole in the ice. Get him inside.
1: Yes.
0: Hurry, men, hurry. He will be killed if you do not get him inside. Ah, that's it. The hole is big enough to talk through now. Marr.
2: Bintaka. Bintaka. The enemy.
0: Hurry, men. Get that ice broken through. What have you to report, Marr?
2: Bintaka. The enemy are right behind me. I had hoped to get in here in time to warn you. I...
0: Pull him inside, men.
2: Commander. Commander, Flash Gordon is...
0: He's hit. Pull him inside. Flash Gordon is what? Marr. Marr. Speak, man. Marr.
1: They've killed him, Commander. Marr is dead.
0: Dead? Just as he was going to reveal something about Flash. Poor fellow. Faithful to the end.
1: Here comes Flash Gordon now, riding ahead of the Blue Magic Army.
0: Ahead of the enemy?
1: Yes.
0: Can he have deserted? Are they after him, too? Stand aside. Let me be the first to welcome Flash to our ranks. Flash Gordon! Flash, my friend!
1: Look out, Commander. He's throwing a bomb.
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2: Kellogg's Pep, the build-up wheat cereal, invites you to Rockin' Into the Future with Tom Corbett, Space Cadet. 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
3: As roaring rockets blast off to distant planets and far-flung stars, we take you to the age of the conquest of space with Tom Corbett, Space

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1: Right here, Colonel.
2: Hey, hello there. I saw you blasting in, and I thought I'd come down to meet you. I'm Bailey, Ned Bailey, in charge of materials.
0: I'm Colonel Cowan, Solar Guard. And this is Cadet Corbett.
2: Oh, I'm glad to know you, but how is...
0: It's a long story, and just now we haven't much time. So will you take us to Mr. Adams right away?
2: Adams? Oh, I'm afraid not, Colonel.
0: Why not? Isn't he general manager here?
2: Sure he was, but he died suddenly the other day.
0: What?
2: Yep. So you'll probably want to talk to Ed Malvern, his assistant manager. He took over.
0: But about Adams, when did he...
3: Well, Bailey, visitor.
2: Oh, here he is now. Hey, Ed, some fellas to see you, Solar Guard.
3: Welcome to Rhea, gentlemen. You, Colonel Cowan?
0: That's right. And Cadet Corbett.
3: Fine, fine. Earth General Headquarters audioed us that you'd be coming.
0: Did they tell you anything else, Mr. Malvern?
3: Oh, there was some crazy yarn about danger, but you know how those boys at EHQ go for a story like that.
0: But this time, I'm afraid it's true. Are you prepared to defend Rhea, Mr. Malvern?
3: Defend? Oh, come now, Colonel. We're practical folks here, down to earth businessmen.
0: You may be out of business soon. Haven't you warned your men, gotten arms from Titan?
2: Hey, what's this all about, boss?
3: Oh, some space gag about a gang attacking us, Bailey, stealing the F-3 supply, blasting the plants and the men. Don't worry about it.
4: Look, sir, there is such a gang. It wants to monopolize all the F-3 viricide in the entire universe.
3: Son, that's quite a story, but a little far-fetched, if you ask me. Now, believe me, my boy, if we got upset about every weird rumor like this, when would we get around to making the medicine?
4: One of the gang's gunmen took over our ship for a while. Or was that a rumor, too?
2: What? Hey, boss, maybe... They're...
0: Yes, and he said he was to rendezvous with the rest of them somewhere near Rhea.
3: Good heavens, if this is true, Colin...
0: I tell you, they may strike any time. We'll do what we can here, and let's also send a coded audio message to Solar Guard headquarters.
3: All right, you go with Bailey. Start organizing things. I double as a radio operator so I can get the coded message off.
4: You'd better send it, hadn't you, Colonel?
0: Why, no, let Malvern do it. I'm going to be pretty busy for a while. Come on, Bailey, let's get going. Come on, Tom.
4: Well, where are we going, sir?
0: The communications room. You're right, Tom. I should have sent that message to the Solar Guards myself.
4: Golly, what's made you change your mind so fast?
0: Malvern supposedly sent through a report on Adams' death. Adams died 2 weeks ago.
4: Yeah?
0: But 2 days ago, Earth Office knew nothing about it. In fact, messages were still coming through signed with Adams' name.
4: Say, that's strange.
0: More than strange. Particularly when Malvern's the communications officer.
4: But, sir, that might mean he's one of the gang himself. That he was somehow responsible for Adams' death.
0: It's a possibility. But before we make up our minds, let's see what kind of message he's sending. Here's the building.
4: Through this door, sir. I wonder which is the audio room.
0: Wait, Tom. I hear something. Over this way.
4: Malvern's voice, all right.
0: Can't make out a word, though. If we can get this door open, just a crack.
5: So that's the situation, Chief.
0: Chief? Quiet, Corbett. Let's listen.
5: I don't think they suspect a thing so far, but they may soon. Don't wait any longer, Chief. Pack at once.
4: You were right, Colonel. He's one of the gang.
0: Yes. Prepare to take him as soon as he breaks contact.
5: Okay. Move in, then. Yes, I'll be ready, Chief. End transmission.
4: No? I've got my parallel ray ready.
0: Right. Come on. Go all right, Malvern. Get away from that audio transmitter.
3: What? So, Colonel Cowan, I underestimated you. Unfortunately, you've come late.
0: Oh, no, I haven't.
3: My friends are on their way, or didn't you hear?
0: We heard, and so did the Solar Guard. You sent out a straight voice message, Malvern, on an open frequency which the guards listen to all the time.
3: You must think I'm a fool, Colonel. I used low power, not enough to reach any Solar Guard station.
4: Well, we've still got you.
3: Wrong again. Max?
6: Yeah, boss?
0: Great Jupiter.
6: Don't move, either of you guys.
3: Show them your heat ray, Max.
6: Okay, boss. Yeah. Take a look.
3: Which trumps your ace, Corbett. Drop that parallel pop gun of yours.
4: Colonel, I'm willing to take a chance.
3: Drop what I said, or Max blasts you to ashes.
0: Do as he says. Your gun's no match for his.
4: Okay.
3: Get the Durasteel wire, Max. It's over in that corner.
6: Sure thing, boss.
0: I don't know what your plan is, Malvern, but Bailey's alerting the men now. Against attack, you'll never succeed.
3: Want to bet? In the first place, you two are being tied up with Durasteel wire. You got it, Max?
6: Got plenty. I'll truss them up good.
4: Well, somebody will release us. Some of your own men will realize what's going on.
3: Sure they will. All of them will. When our spaceship arrives and blows a hole in the atmosphere dome...
0: What? But that's mass murder. Everyone in the colony will die of suffocation.
3: No, not everyone, Colonel. Max and me, we'll be in spacesuits.
0: I can understand you're doing this to us, but your own men, your friends.
3: There's nothing personal about this, Colonel.
4: There certainly isn't.
3: Simply business, gentlemen, simply business. We want to get all the viricide F3 there is. And we don't want any more produced for a long, long time. There's no better way to accomplish that than by wiping out all life on the face of Rhea. Every single creature on this satellite, gentlemen, must die.
1: We'll return to the exciting adventures of Tom Corbett and the Space Cadets in just a moment. So stand by.
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0: On Rhea, one of the moons of Saturn, the whole universe's supply of a rare, new miracle medicine, Virucide F3, is threatened by a gang of space bandits. The Polaris unit, with Colonel Cowan of Solar Guard Intelligence, heads for Rhea to foil the gang. But the Polaris, its rockets damaged, goes adrift in space. So Tom Corbett and Colonel Cowan, leaving Roger Manning and the wounded Astro behind, set out in a jet boat. And thanks to Tom's skillful piloting, they arrive at the airless little world just before their fuel runs out.
1: Wonder where the switch is, Tom, for the entrance to...

0: General Manager Malvern of the F-3 plant on Rhea has been revealed as a member of the space gang which aims to take over the universe's entire supply of the life-giving viricide. Capturing Cadet Corbin and Colonel Cowan of Solar Guard Intelligence, he tells them that the gang's rocket ship will soon blast a hole in the satellite's atmosphere shell, killing everyone in the colony by suffocation. And he orders his pal Max to tie the two captives up securely.
1: Max! Got him trussed up good and tight?
2: He has. Your pal knows his dirty business.
3: Thanks, kid. All set, boss. Nobody's gonna break those Durasteel wires.
1: And we'd better get our spacesuits, so we at least will survive the attack.
2: You rotten space crawlers!
1: No use struggling against those wires, cadet. No use at all.
2: The Solar Guard's going to catch up with you someday.
1: Perhaps, but you'll hardly be celebrating the occasion. No hard feelings, I trust. This is simply business, you know.
2: Colonel Cowan, are you all right? You didn't say anything.
4: I wasn't anxious to keep them here.
2: I guess we've had it, sir. Max was right. We can't break these wires or even twist them.
4: We don't have to. Getting loose isn't our problem.
2: What?
4: Wriggle toward me so your fingers can reach the bottom of my trouser leg, along the seam.
2: Well, yes, sir. I can feel something.
4: It's a thin, diamondite blade sewed there. Start working it out. It'll cut through anything, even Durasteel wire.
2: By the craters of Luna, what luck.
4: Not luck. Standard intelligence service procedure. It's often been useful before.
2: Well, I've got the blade out, sir.
4: Good. Here. Now start working on my wrists.
2: Okay, Colonel.

0: Okay, Corbett. Your hands are free. Now get the wire off your legs.
1: Right. What are you going to do, sir?
0: Get on this audio. Try to contact the gang, then pretend I'm Malvern and talk them out of attacking.
1: It might work.
0: Worth trying. If only I knew their code word or even some of their names. Well, we'll see. Emergency call! This is Malvern. Emergency call! Jupiter, aren't they even going to answer?
2: Hello, Malvern. This is the chief. Anything wrong?
0: Plenty, chief. Go back. Call off the raid.
2: What? You're off your gyro.
0: Listen, the Solar Guard's here. They're wise.
2: Since when? There've been no ships on our radar.
0: They sneaked up on the other side of Rhea. Didn't register.
2: Wait a minute. What's the code word, Malvern?
0: There's no time for that, I tell you.
2: Malvern, give it to me.
0: I forget, chief. I'm too excited.
2: Space dust. Wait a minute. You must be the Colonel Malvern was talking about, the Solar Guard Big Shot.
1: Uh-oh.
0: Yes, I'm Cowan, and I'm warning you not to attack.
2: Don't you know better than to waste your breath? You can't fight back, and we're coming in.
0: Listen. Listen to me. He switched off.
1: Good try, sir, but it doesn't look as if we can stop them from blasting the dome.
0: No. Come on, Tom. We have to warn everybody. Tell them to get into spacesuits.
1: Yes, sir, and then try to find a way to win out against mighty rough odds. Colonel, there's Bailey, the fellow we talked to first.
0: Good. Bailey, have everybody get spacesuits, quickly.
3: Hey, how'd you two get loose? Stay back or I'll shoot.
1: Oh, no, he must be another one of the gang.
0: I doubt it. If so, he'd have left. Why the gun, Bailey?
3: I know all about you. Malvern told us. You're crazy, dangerous.
1: That killer thinks of everything.
0: Listen, Bailey, Malvern lied to you. He's one of the gang who are going to attack Rhea any minute.
3: Yeah, that proves you're space happy. Keep away from me.
0: Listen, Bailey, the atmosphere dome is going to be blasted. Everyone on Rhea is going to be wiped out unless you move fast.
3: I don't believe it. Stay away.
0: Tell me, Bailey, where's Malvern now?
3: How should I know?
0: Well, I think I know. He and Max are getting spacesuits. So they can live when the air dome goes.
3: Why, you're lying. You
0: don't believe me, eh? Well, look over there behind you.
3: Ah, I don't see that.
0: Take him, Corbett.
1: Right. All right, I got him, sir. Right.
3: Let it go. Let it go.
1: Don't struggle. We won't hurt you.
3: Malvern warned me I should have killed him.
0: Don't go, cadet.
1: Right,
0: I've got his gun now.
3: Don't blast me, please.
0: Don't worry. We won't.
1: Look, Bailey, would it do any harm to get everybody into spacesuits?
3: Wait a minute. I'm all mixed up.
0: No time. Corbett. Look up there at that dot in the sky.
1: Great Jupiter, it's the killer ship coming in to attack.
3: All right, Colonel, everyone's in suits. Did you find anything we can fight with?
0: Not a thing. The jet boat we came in is useless. And there's nothing that flies unless you count body jets.
3: What, against spaceships?
1: No weapons except the handguns you distributed either. Why, they'd be all right for close combat, but they're just pop guns in a fight like this.
3: Well, I hope maybe you fellas could find something in the storehouse, something we wouldn't think of.
0: Only a lot of building material, jars of chemicals and acids, lab equipment, nice breakable stuff.
1: But nothing to fight a battle with.
3: Here on Rhea, we've been busy making medicine to save lives. We never thought about taking them.
0: Here it is. They fired a warhead.
1: The dome's gone. Helmets on, everyone!
3: All right, get this helmet!
4: Oh, we fooled them this much, we won't die of suffocation.
0: Uh-oh. It doesn't look as if they're counting on suffocation. They're firing warheads at us point blank.
4: That's bad. It won't take many to blow this area to space dust.
0: Bailey, where is the medicine store, the F3?
4: Over there, the small white building.
0: Get everybody into it. That's what the gang's after. So they'll treat it with kid gloves.
4: Yeah.
5: Come on, man, this way.
0: We better follow Corbett. It'll give us time to think.
1: Wait, sir. The ship's still firing, but no warheads are landing here. Funny.
0: Yes, it... Look, there's another ship, and it's fighting the gang.
1: The Polaris. Astro and Roger finally got the old girl patched up. It's just limping along, though.
0: They're in no shape to take on that gang, but they certainly have nerve.
1: If nerve is only enough. But two men trying to fight with a patched up ship. Oh, Jupiter, look at that. They're hit. Their firepower is gone.
0: Well, I'm afraid that does it, Corbett. No. No, they're still underway. What are they doing?
1: Heading for the gang ship. They're going to ram.
0: They did. The ships are locked together. But both of them are out of control. They're crashed.
1: It won't be a real crash, sir. The rockets are still giving some support. And the gravity is low here. They'll spin into the ground not far from the dome.
0: By the rings of Saturn, you're right.
1: Let's go, Colonel. Roger and Astro may need help.
6: Thank you.
0: one of the ships. Get your gun ready, Corbett.
4: All ready, sir. Hey, it's Roger. Roger, are you all right? And where's Astro?
5: Get down, Tom, both of you.
4: Hit the dirt, sir. See what I mean? Those space rats can still fire. We'd better start crawling to the dome.
5: Okay, but Astro...
4: He's trapped on the power deck, but he has tools. Says he'll cut his way out in a few hours.
5: Great. Meanwhile, the gang can't fire on the Polaris without smashing their own ship.
0: Boys, I think the gang's finished. If we get out of range of their big guns, they'll have to come out of their ship sometime, and then it'll be a man-to-man fight.
4: Right, sir. Hey, what's that noise? Jupiter, they're coming out of the ship now. But it won't be any man-to-man fight. Look,
5: great galaxy, an armored tank.
0: That's one of the Martian killer tanks. No ordinary weapon can dent it.
4: It's got rocket guns. Let's get out of here.
0: We can't fight that any more than we could the ship. Warn them in, Corbett.
5: To do what? That tank can hunt them down anywhere on this little hunk of rock. And it'll blast the installations to space dust. There isn't a thing we can do, sir. Not a thing.
6: We'll return to the exciting adventures of Tom Corbett, Space Cadet, in just a moment. So stand by.
7: Spacemen, today we're honored to have a distinguished visitor from outer space. He is Flavius the Elder, Prime Minister of the asteroid Orias. Sir, did you have a smooth space trip? Oh, I see. Well, you know, spacemen, it's a bit difficult to understand the people of Orias. It takes years of study, so I'll interpret for you. The Prime Minister says he was shaken up by the moon tides while blasting through Jupiter's orbit. Oh, after the ship steadied off, the stewardess made you feel good with a magic formula. Well, what was it like? I understand. It came in a box. You opened it and poured rich golden brown flakes into a bowl. And then you poured milk and sprinkled sugar over it. And you say it tasted wonderful? You had how many? Three bowls. Mr. Prime Minister, was the name on the box Kellogg's Pep? It was. Well, sir, you'll forgive me, but Orias must be a very backward planet. There is no secret magic to Kellogg's Pep. Almost everybody in the solar system knows about the build-up wheat cereal. Every spaceman starts off his day with Pep. It helps give you lots of food energy to make a good start on the day. And Pep has those vitamins necessary to build strong bones and tough muscles. The Prime Minister says he's going to stock up with a good supply of Pep right away. And spacemen, you know that's a good idea. So ask Mom to get you a package of the build-up wheat cereal today. Kellogg's Pep.

0: As the space gang's armored killer tank charges toward the shattered atmosphere dome, Tom, Roger, and Colonel Cowan fall back to warn the men of their danger. With their hand weapons useless against the heavy armor of the tank, and with no way to defend themselves against its rocket guns, it appears that they have lost their battle to save the precious medicine of the satellite of life.
1: Colonel Cowan, what's going on? Is the ship still firing?
2: Worse, Bailey. Those space crawlers have a tank. Tell the men to scatter. Hide if they can, but not in here.
3: You won't be safe even around the building holding the medicine now. The tank can pick you off one by one.
2: Corbett's right, Bailey. Go ahead.
4: Yeah, but the medicine, the virusite, they'll get all the F3. Isn't there anything we can do?
2: Nothing. That tank's invulnerable to anything we've got.
4: Blast.
3: Okay, Colonel. You and the cadets better hurry, too. Come on, sir. Let's get moving.
2: Corbett, Manning, go along.
3: Well, what about you, sir?
2: I'm staying. Perhaps I can get in one lucky shot.
3: That's impossible. You'll be killed.
2: I've failed in my mission. Failed all the people who need F3. Failed my wife. Going to die without it. So you go on.
3: Wait, Captain. Come with us to the storehouse.
2: The storehouse? What for?
3: Oh, please, sir. Come on, hurry. Before they blast it.
2: All right, Corbett. But why?
3: A wild idea. There's still something we can try. The body jets. We can fly with them.
5: But not far enough or fast enough to escape.
2: Anyway, escaping won't save the medicine.
3: I wasn't thinking about escape. We'll attack.
5: With what?
3: Those big jars of acids we saw, Colonel. In this gravity, we can carry several apiece. Drop them on the tank.
2: Acid. Yes, acid can get through every crack. Eat into the tank control. By the rings of Saturn, it might work at that.
5: Hey, Junior, this could be our big chance.
3: The only one we have left, so let's make it good.

0: You're directly over the tank. Start dropping the jars of acid.
1: Right, sir.
2: Jars away!
0: Two direct hits. Great work, boys.
2: They don't seem to notice.
0: Guess their guns are making so much racket they never even heard the crash.
1: Well, try another one, Roger.
2: Okay, here goes. I missed with that one. Close, though.
1: Could be just as good. The acid will splash up against the tank's bottom.
0: Follow the tank, boys. Stay directly over it where they can't spot us. And be sure you don't get any acid on your spacesuit.
2: Okay, sir. Hey, direct hit that time.
1: We've got to stop that thing before it gets them in. It's a miracle they've managed to escape so far.
2: There's one man down there who's not escaping. Look at him, Tom. He's gone nuts.
0: Running right toward the tank.
1: It's Melbourne. I guess he expects the tank to stop and pick him up.
2: They're not stopping, not even slowing down.
0: Ran right over it, his own pal.
1: Colonel, that's something else. The tank's in trouble.
2: Look at that smoke pouring out of the engine.
0: It's working, boys. They're losing control. The acid's working.
1: Uh-oh. Look at the hatch. It's opening.
0: A perfect chance. Drop another jar. Fast. Mine's gone.
1: Or just drop my last jar.
2: Me too.
0: Then we're in trouble. They've spotted us through the hatch. They're trying to angle their guns up high to knock us down.
1: Look out. They're backing. That gives them enough elevation.
2: Jupiter, they've got a train full on us.
3: Why not dodge?
2: We'll never make it.
3: Miss!
1: And that gun will never fire again, sir. It's out of commission. The acids have knocked out the controls.
0: That goes for the whole tank, boys. Those space rats will have to come out and fight on even terms now.
2: That's them. They don't like that idea. Look at them.
1: Filing out with their hands up. Colonel, we've done it. We've won.
0: Yes, Tom, we've won. The whole universe has won. Boys, thanks largely to you. Rhea will remain for all the world the satellite of life.
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7: 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Which features
8: earlier the other night when you called me up after I made that talk. Other people don't know who I am, of course. And sit still and listen. Personally, I thought it was a pretty move. There was a nice batch of mail, and of course, a lot of phone calls to the studio. Naturally, most of them came from people who belonged to the party that nominated me. Few came from people who vote the other ticket. Even they were restrained and polite about it. Grateful to them. Because at which point the opposition differs with you. I recall, dear lady, remember it very clearly. Phone rang. It was about us, and you said, don't.
9: And you'll never find out, either. Listen,
8: Beg your pardon, madam.
9: I said, I hope you...
8: Now, listen, madam.
9: Yeah.
8: Sure, I don't know why you said that, dear lady. You never saw me, except in some rather smudged newspaper cuts. Never heard my voice, except on the radio. Church I go to... Oh, what? Tom's a perfect stranger to wish us a natural death for me. Well, you have the satisfaction of knowing that you broke up indignation, literal indignation, that a law given it from a mortal enemy, but a little stranger. My wife is a very light sleeper, and I suppose I was rehearsing what I'd say to you if I had an opportunity.
3: Don't you get to sleep? No. But you're nothing. Are you going to smoke?
8: I was.
3: You know how it makes me cough at night. I heard part of your speech tonight. Oh, it sounded fine. I heard it so many times, practicing, you know. What's the matter? What's the matter, dear?
8: Oh, I got a phone call that made me mad.
3: Did you?
8: Yes.
3: I thought you were enough of a politician to let those things roll off your back.
8: Ordinarily, I am. This one...
3: You going to smoke, dear? What are you so nervous about?
8: Mad, I told you.
3: For heaven's sake, what did they say that upset you so much?
8: Some woman.
3: Oh, woman.
8: You know what she said?
3: I haven't the least idea.
8: Said she hoped I'd drop dead.
3: Yeah. Well, we're married.
8: You blame me for being mad?
3: Of course not. Let it play on your mind.
8: No, I'm not letting it even mention it.
3: Yes, darling, of course. Don't know who it was, of course. Well, try to go to sleep. Tomorrow's another day, you know. Night.
8: You out in the living room? Keeping you awake?
3: Oh, no. You're awake, dear. Just remembered, the final notice on your insurance came today. You'd better make out a check in the morning, or it'll be too late. Honestly, dear, there isn't any connection. I just suddenly...
8: Yeah, I know.
3: Nice.
8: Good night. Very good night indeed. Try and sleep. Think about my blood pressure? How old do people have to be to drop dead? What makes people drop dead? Embolism, whatever that is. Blood vessels burst. Things go wrong with your head. Somebody wishes it on you. You see? You did all right, dear lady. I got up to see if I could stop that dripping shower faucet. I never noticed it before, but I couldn't help hearing it tonight. You like to listen to it all night. Tried to fix it. All that happened was I got to sleep right on dripping. Get right on. You had to say. You imagine. You know what they were about. You set the stage for them.

0: first thing I heard was my wife talking to someone on the telephone at 9, a fearful at that hour.
1: Well, somebody called him up afterwards and said they hold him. That's good. But you know him. He's already begin calling up Undertaker.
0: I can remember what it was that had disturbed me. He came and looked in the bedroom to see if I was still asleep. Look, I didn't have any drinks last night.
1: Well, didn't you, dear? I bring you some coffee.
0: You know I hate drinking.
1: Get up. How's your hangover? Talking on the phone to your brother.
0: I heard you didn't sleep very well.
1: Dreaming about dropping dead?
0: I wish you...
1: I never heard anything so silly in all my life. Letting a little thing like that prey on your mind and...
0: Nothing's preying on my mind. I'd forgotten all about it till I heard you shouting about it on the telephone.
1: Darling, I was talking very quietly so I wouldn't wake you up. You know perfectly well it's absurd to be upset about somebody telling you on the phone that they wish you'd drop dead.
0: Dear, will you please stop talking about it?
1: Because it's just plain silly. And you know perfectly well that a person can't wish you to death.

0: Remember what that Australian fellow told me about pointing the bones, how the witch doctor points a human finger bone at the native he wants to die, and the native just dies. Nobody can do anything about it. He just dies. That's all there is. He's wished to death.
1: What did you do? Tell him last night?
0: What do you mean?
1: Heavens, you've got everybody talking about it.
0: I just mentioned it.
1: Well, that was your secretary. Everybody at headquarters is talking about it and laughing at you for being so scared.
0: I'm not scared. I'm mad.
1: Well, I wish you'd forget about it.
0: When I got out of bed, for a moment, I thought I was going to fall down right then and there. Ever feel dizzy when you jump up out of bed suddenly in the morning? Younger than I am, and things like that. Heart gave a big jump, and I thought, yeah, this is it. The heart had gone already. And in the bright morning light, the dripping faucet didn't say

0: The office at headquarters, it was different. Notes on my desk congratulating me on what I did. I began to feel better right away. The mayor's note said, "Great work, boy. You'll be president yet." One wonderful voice for radio. Congratulations. The telegram. Impressed by your talk last night. Copy of my speech with excellent written across it and the chairman's signature. And the note on a sheet of yellow scratch paper, the badly typewritten little note. Note from you that said, "Hear your voice again."
1: I hope you dropped.
0: I knew who it was, of course. I knew I'd hear your voice as soon as I lifted the receiver. Oh, no, I'm not going to answer that. I heard her once. I said to myself, look what it's doing to me. Won't do it. Then I won't do it. I'm going to answer it. I said, I'm not going to let that woman make a fool of me again. Then I got an idea. Sure, I'd answer. Sure, I'd listen to you. Sure, I'd engage in conversation. I'd have my secretary trace the call while you were talking. Said a few things about anonymous telephone. Anonymous letters, too. That's the way, isn't it? I prayed before I knew who you were. But I'm my best politician, my man. Hello? Who is this?
2: I hear you're going to drop.
0: Oh. Hello, Doc.
2: So what did you talk up about dropping dead?
0: She did?
2: I think you better drop, Ron.
0: Doc, listen to me. Doc, I mean, listen, do you think... You're kidding me.
2: No, I'm not.
0: Doc, listen.
2: About three?
0: I suppose so.
2: Okay, my office is 3 o'clock.
0: But I'm not worrying. See if my reflexes are all right. Ask me embarrassing questions about my childhood. Know something about me that he hasn't told me. Said my blood pressure is a little. Something about my hands either. Or about that pounding in my head when I sleep on my left side. Wonder if I really got nothing wrong. I ought to get checked up once in a while. I don't want any more phone calls today.
3: Yes.
0: And I'll probably be at the doctor's this afternoon for a while. If you...
3: Yes, sir. You aren't worried, are you?
0: Worried? What about?
3: About that woman hoping you'll drop dead.
0: Will you get out of here?
4: Stay off.
0: Well, Doc?
4: You'll be all right.
0: Be all right?
4: Sure.
0: Is my heart all right?
4: Yes. Well, yes.
0: What's the matter with it?
4: What are you so worried about?
0: Pain in my little finger.
4: What pain in your little finger?
0: This one, the left one. It hurts every once in a while.
4: So?
0: Isn't that a symptom of angina?
4: Yes. It's also a symptom of hangnail.
0: Well, Doc, listen.
4: And of a mild neuritis.
0: Am I going to be all right, Doc?
4: Listen, never given you any malarkey, have I?
0: No, Doc.
4: Never.
0: What do you mean?
4: I don't want to scare you now, either. Care of yourself. You understand? Doc, to take care of yourself. Nothing with taking it easier won't fix up. Stop working so hard. Stop staying up too long. Don't eat so much. And don't worry about dropping dead.
0: I'm not worrying.
4: You keep on worrying about dropping dead, and that's just what will happen to you one fine day.
0: Don't kid with me, Doc.
4: You think I'm kidding?
0: All right.
4: And stop worrying. Human mind is a strange mechanism, my boy. And we really don't know much about.
0: Ever hear the story about the man who was granted 3 wishes? One about the man that was to have his 3 wishes granted on one condition. On condition he wouldn't think of a hippopotamus while he was wishing. I never got your wish off my mind either. In the house. In the dinner.
5: Now, you better like this. Buttered carrots, even. And, well, I wanted to take your mind off this obsession.
0: Get it.
5: Well, why don't you forget it, then?
0: Well, how can I with everybody in town yapping at me about it?
5: I didn't say a word about it. I just said I wanted...
0: Well, if you'd shut up about it, maybe I could.
5: That's the thanks I get. Making you the kind of dinner you like. Spending the whole afternoon in the kitchen in all this heat, and you come home and tell me to shut up. I'm not going to shut up. I've got as much right to talk as you have. great big political candidate talks to the voters on the radio and gets all of a twitch because some fool woman calls you up and hopes you drop dead. Fine public figure you are.
0: Will you shut
5: up? Probably one of your former sweethearts, one of those beautiful girls you used to yammer about. Caught up with you at last. No wonder she hopes you drop dead.
0: I can't take this.
5: Well, I can't either.
0: Glad you know what you can do about
5: it. I certainly do.
0: Well, do it then.
5: Well, I will.
0: Go on and see if
5: I'll
0: care.
5: I'll fix your political career for you.
0: Get out of here!
1: And so, my wife left me, dear lady. Turned around as she went out the door, and she said, oh, very sweetly, she said, hope your girlfriend gets her wish, dear. Slammed the door. That finger began to hurt again, throbbing in my temple to swoosh, swoosh, swoosh, swoosh. Pain in my shoulder. You've been very happy, I think.
0: Dizzy, I got those pains.
6: In your little finger?
0: Yes. In my shoulder, too. And my head's buzzing.
6: Look, I'm...
0: You sure, Doc?
6: Not.
1: Took the bromide. And I played. Felt better after a while. That is, physically I felt better, but mentally... When the phone rang after a while, I got up and answered it. I thought maybe it'd be you. I thought, if it was, maybe I could talk to you and reason with you. Get you to say you didn't mean it. Oh, my, maybe a little dopey, I guess. The phone sounded strange when I answered. Who's this?
7: Is that you?
1: Whom do you wish to speak to?
7: What number is this?
1: What number do you want?
7: Oh, drop dead.
1: Hello. Hello, hello. Great. All of which I know who you are. You know, the telephones are pretty terrible. Useful terror devices ever used on the radio. You read that? And to me? Please telephone that you call up your friends with. Wish them a happy birthday. The pretty telephone that rings and says, come on over, we're all having a swell party. You used to wish a horrible fate on me. Wonder numbers. Maybe there wouldn't be some trick of fate that bring me you here, maybe. Please, with you. I'd plead with you. I'd beg you to take this curse of yours off me. I'm just feeling that I knew you very well. Close my eyes almost and didn't see you. Somewhere behind the telephone. I knew. Are you telephoning someone else hoping being anonymous and safe? Must be 100 million. Did it all right. I found my hat and I did drop dead. The title of the Quiet Please story you hear was Anonymous. It was written and directed by Willis Cooper. The man who spoke to you was Ernest Chappell.
8: And Athena Lord played my wife. As usual, music for Quiet Please is played by Albert Berman.
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11: Sure, I'd listen to you. Sure, I'd engage in conversation. I'd have my secretary trace the call while you were talking.
12: Anonymous letters, too.
11: That's the way, wouldn't I? I'd taken you away before I knew who you were. But I'm my best politician, my man.
12: Hello? Who is this?
6: I hear you're going to drop dead.
12: Oh. Hello, Doc.
6: So what will you do?
12: Did?
6: I think you'd better drop or I'm sleeping.
12: Well, Doc, listen to me. Doc, I mean, listen, do you think... you're kidding me.
6: No, I'm not.
12: Doc, listen.
6: Make it about 3?
12: I suppose so.
6: Okay, my office is 3:00.
12: But I'm not worrying. See if my reflexes are all right. Ask me embarrassing questions about my childhood. You know something about me that he hasn't told me. But my blood pressure is a little high, but I don't know about my hands either. Or about that pounding in my head when I sleep on my left side. I wonder if I really have nothing wrong. I ought to get checked up once in a while. I...
0: don't want any more phone calls today.
3: Yes, sir.
0: And I'll probably be at the doctor's this afternoon for a while.
3: Yes, sir. You aren't worried, are you?
0: Worried? What about?
3: About that woman hoping you'll drop dead.
0: Will you get out of here?
4: Stay off.
0: Well, Doc?
4: You'll be all right.
0: Be all right?
4: Sure.
0: Is my heart all right?
4: Yes. Well, yes.
0: What's the matter with it?
4: What are you so worried about?
0: Pain in my little finger.
4: What pain in your little finger?
0: This one, the left one. Hurts every once in a while.
4: So?
0: Isn't that a symptom of angina?
4: Yes. It's also a symptom of hangnail.
0: Well, Doc, listen.
4: And of a mild neuritis.
0: Am I going to be all right, Doc?
4: Listen, never given you any malarkey, have I?
0: No, Doc.
4: Never.
0: I mean?
4: I don't want to scare you now, either. But you've got care of yourself. You want to start to take care of yourself. Nothing with taking it easy won't fix up. Stop working so hard. Stop staying up too long. Don't eat so much. And don't worry about dropping dead.
0: I'm not worrying.
4: You keep on worrying about dropping dead, and that's just what will happen to you one fine day.
0: Don't kid with me, Doc.
4: You think I'm kidding?
0: All right.
4: And stop worrying. Human mind is a strange mechanism, my boy. One we really don't know much about.
0: Ever hear the story about the man who was granted three wishes? One about the man that was to have his three wishes granted on one condition. On condition he wouldn't think of a hippopotamus while he was wishing. I never got your wish off my mind either. Came in the house. Into dinner.
3: Well, you better like your buttered carrots even. And, well, I wanted to take your mind off this obsession.
0: You should shut up about that. I'm trying to forget it.
3: Well, why don't you forget it, then?
0: Well, how can I, with everybody in town yapping at me about it?
3: I didn't say a word about it. I just said I wanted.
0: Well, if you'd shut up about it, maybe I could.
3: That's the thanks I get. Making you the kind of dinner you like. Spending the whole afternoon in the kitchen in all this heat, and you come home and tell me to shut up. I'm not going to shut up. I've got as much right to talk as you have. Great big political candidate talks to the voters on the radio and gets all of us whipped because some fool woman calls you up and hopes you drop dead. Fine public figure you are.
0: Will you shut
3: Probably
0: up?
3: Probably one of your former sweethearts, one of those beautiful girls you used to yammer about. Caught up with you at last. No wonder she hopes you drop dead.
0: I can't take it.
3: Well, I can't either.
0: Glad you know what you can do about
3: it. I certainly do.
0: Well, do it then.
3: Well, I will.
0: Go on and see if
3: I
0: care.
3: I'll fix your political career for you.
0: Get out of here! My wife left me, dear lady. Turned around as she went out the door, and she said, oh, very sweetly, she said, hope your girlfriend gets her wish, dear. Slammed the door. That finger began to hurt again, popping in my temples. Swoosh, swoosh, swoosh, swoosh. Pain in my shoulder. Feeling been very happy, I think. Got to the phone and I dialed the doctor. And dizzy, I got those pains.
13: In your little finger?
0: Yes. In my shoulder, too. And my head's buzzing.
13: Look, I'm...
0: You sure, Doc?
13: I
0: felt better after a while. That is, physically I felt better, but mentally... When the phone rang after a while, I got up and answered it. I thought maybe it'd be you. I thought, if it was, maybe I could talk to you and reason with you. Get you to say you didn't mean it. Phone sounded strange when I answered. Who is this?
14: Is that you?
0: Whom do you wish to speak to?
14: What number is this?
0: What number do you want?
14: Oh, drop dead.
15: Drop dead.
0: Hello. Hello, hello. Great. All I wish I knew who you are. You know, the telephone is a pretty terrible, useful terror device ever used on the radio. You read that? To me? Nice telephone that you call up your friends with. Wish them a happy birthday. It's a pretty telephone that rings and says, come on over, we're all having a swell party. You used to wish a horrible fate on me. numbers. Maybe there wouldn't be some trick of fate that bring me you here. I'd reason with you. I'd plead with you. Beg you to take this curse of yours off me. I'm just feeling that I knew you very well. Close my eyes almost and see you. Anonymous, somewhere behind the telephone. Bring you. Are you telephoning somebody else hoping anonymous and safe? Must be 100 million did drop dead. The title of the Quiet Please story you into was Anonymous. It was written and directed by Willis Cooper. And the man who spoke to you was Ernest Chapman. And Athena Lord played my wife. As usual, music for Quiet Please is played by Albert Berman.
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0: You've been very happy, I think. Busy, I got those pains.
13: Your little thing?
0: Yes. In my shoulder, too. And my head buzzing.
13: Look, I'm...
0: You sure, Doc? Take the bromide. I went late. Felt better after a while. That is, physically I felt better, but mentally... When the phone rang after a while, I got up and answered it. I thought maybe it'd be you. I thought, if it was, maybe I could talk to you and reason with you. Get you to say you didn't mean it. Oh, my, maybe a little dopey, I guess. The phone sounded strange when I answered. Who's this?
14: Is that you?
0: Whom do you wish to speak to?
14: What number is this?
0: What number do you want?
14: Oh, drop dead.
15: Drop dead.
0: Hello. Hello, hello. Great. All I wish I knew who you are. You know, the telephone is a pretty terrible, useful terror device ever used on the radio. You read that? To me? Nice telephone that you call up your friends with. Wish them a happy birthday. It's a pretty telephone that rings and says, come on over, we're all having a swell party. You used to wish a horrible fate on me. Numbers. Maybe there wouldn't be some trick of fate that bring me you here, maybe. I'd reason with you. I'd plead with you. Beg you to take this curse of yours off me. Bring this feeling that I knew you very well. Close my eyes almost and see you. Anonymous, somewhere behind the telephone. Bring you. And being anonymous and safe must be... 100 million did drop dead.
9: The title of the Quiet Please story you into was Anonymous. It was written and directed by Willis Cooper. The man who spoke to you was Ernest Chapman.
0: Athena Lord played my wife. As usual, music for Quiet Please is played by Albert Berman.
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0: Dial just numbers.
1: Maybe there wouldn't be some... Trick of fate that bring me you here, maybe. I'd reason with you. I'd plead with you.
0: Beg you to take this curse of yours off me.
1: Bring this feeling that I knew you very well. Close my eyes almost and see you.
0: Anonymous, somewhere behind the telephone. Bring you. And being anonymous and safe must be 100 million did drop dead.
9: The title of the Quiet Please story you into was Anonymous. It was written and directed by Willis Cooper. The man who spoke to you was Ernest Chapman.
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8: 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The man who spoke to you was Ernest Chappell. 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
8: 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The man who spoke to you was Ernest Chappell. 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
8: 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The man who spoke to you was Ernest Chappell. 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

Speed Gibson of the International Secret Police.

0: Speed Gibson, his uncle, Clint Barlow, and Barney Dunlap, all members of the International Secret Police, are flying to Hong Kong on the China Clipper to capture the criminal known as the Octopus. Thus far on the trip, Speed has been responsible for the arrest of 3 Octopus spies sent to turn the secret police from their course. The last arrest on Wake Island was a renegade aviator who mysteriously disappeared just as he was about to reveal the Octopus hideout to the boys. They have his special bullet plane, however, equipped with all the latest aeronautical improvements, and Clint orders Barney to fly this plane to Hong Kong, making the usual stops at Guam, Manila, and Macau, and to also remain in sight of the Clipper. As they are nearing Guam Island, Barney's plane suddenly goes into a nosedive, disappearing in the clouds banked below. The flight crew are as excited as the boys, and when the Clipper lands at Guam, they all hurry ashore to see if the Guam ground crew has seen or heard anything of the missing aviator.
1: Gee, Clint, I sure hope that they have heard something from Barney.
2: Well, they may have seen him come down and sent a boat out to help
3: him. Oh, it was terrible to watch him drop into the clouds like he did. The sky was so empty.
4: And those clouds he went into were so black, Marcia. I'm scared for Barney.
3: Oh, don't you worry, Jean.

0: be. She's probably safe and sound somewhere.
1: It's gotta be. Barney can't go out like that. He's too good a guy to... Clint, do you see who I see?
2: Why, it can't be. But it is. It's Barney.
1: Oh, Barney, you're all right.
3: He did fall into the ocean.
0: Oh, we were so worried about
4: you.
0: Hello,
4: everybody. What's all the excitement about?
2: What's all the excitement? Well, that's a fine thing to say after scaring everybody out of a year's growth by going into that nosedive.
4: You all were scared. How did you think I felt up there, coming down fast?
5: It's hard to say which is the worst, Mr. Dunlap, sitting in the control clipper room, watching you dive out of sight or doing the actual diving. As long as you're safe now, that's all that matters.
4: Thanks, Smith. I kept hearing your signals come in, but I couldn't take time to answer them. I knew if I didn't pull that plane out of the dive, I'd have a long swim ahead of me.
1: Mr. Smith and the rest of the flight crew were swell, Barney. We were just going to see if the ground crew knew anything about you when you came up to us.
4: The ground crew knows about me all right. When I came diving out of that broken overcast, they saw me and thought I was a goner sure.
0: But what actually happened, Barney?
4: Let's get out of this crowd and I'll tell you.
2: Yes. All right, see you later, Smith.
5: Oh, you bet, Mr. Barlow.
1: Over here on the other side, the dock's all right, huh, Clint? And look, there's Barney's plane.
4: Yeah, and just let me get my hands on the octopus. I'll knock him so far it'll take him 2 years to walk back.
2: Well, instead of telling us what you're going to do to the octopus, suppose you tell us what he did to you to send you into that spin.
4: The big devil fish? He has some sort of radio control of that plane, and just about the time he knew I'd be in the air, he pressed a button. A metal pin dropped into the controls, and I was off in a nosedive. Imagine taking advantage of me while I was in a cloud bank.
1: Well, what'd you do then, Barney?
4: By the time I realized what had happened, I was in the clouds with visibility zero. Then you sent your idea over the radio telegraph, so I fumbled around until I located the pin, pulled it out, and straightened out the ship for a landing. And boy, when I did that, I was as close as I could be to the water and still level out for a decent landing.
2: Well, why didn't you radio the clipper that you were safe?
4: I just sat down a few minutes before you came down, Clint. And I was identifying myself to the ground crew after that. While I was nosediving, believe you me, I didn't have any time to work the radio telegraph. I was about the busiest person in the air in the world, I bet.
1: You'll have to give that plane a real going over before you take off again in the morning, Barney. No telling what else the octopus has under radio control.
4: You tell him, kid. I don't want a wing to fall off between here and Manila.
2: Well, right now, we'd better go on to the inn and see where our rooms are going to be. I think you and Jean could use a little rest and quiet, don't you, Marcia?
0: Oh, we're not at all tired, Clint. We were worried about Barney, of course, but now that he's safe, why, we're going to enjoy ourselves. Guam is beautiful.
3: I should say so. Just like the islands you read about in books. Has this place here a name? It looks like a little town.
1: His name is Sue May, Jean. One of the navigators was telling me about it before we landed. There's another place that's gone about 12 miles from here. That's where the American naval base is. I'd sure like to see that, Clint.
0: Oh, I would, too. Do you think we could arrange to drive over there before dark?
2: Well, if you really feel up to it. How about you, Barney?
4: I'm raring to go, pal. You know me. A nosedive a day keeps me from getting bored.
3: Oh, goody. Then we can go.
2: Well, it looks that way. Let's go to the inn now and see about our rooms, huh? And I'll see about getting a car to drive us over to Agana at the same time.
1: Hot ziggity. This is what I really call traveling.
4: Listen, kid. What you call traveling would be a nervous breakdown for anybody else. But don't get me wrong. After flying over the Pacific Ocean in a plane with the controls locked, I'd like to see as much of Guam and dry land as I can.

0: Look at those funny grass houses standing on top of those stilts, Pete.
1: Uh-huh. Native huts.
2: You know, Guam is so different from almost every place else. Here a person can find the real peace and beauty of island life. And yet, even way out here, they have electricity, paved roads, schools, movies, ice, everything.
3: Yep. A guy born in Guam has everything but United States citizenship. Now, that's a funny thing. He owes allegiance to America, but he can never become a citizen. When is an American citizen not an American citizen? When he's born in Guam.
1: See, I'm glad I was born in America, then. The other's almost like being a man without a country.
4: Oh, no, Speed. Guam is a naval base now, as you know. Every man here, aside from the Clipper ground crew, is a naval man with an official job, from the governor to the street sweeper. The people here are citizens of Guam, but since Guam is not a country, but a part of the United States, none of them, courts or Congress, has any real legal standing, since the governor, who is all-powerful here, could do away with one or all of them if he wanted to.
0: Sounds awfully mixed up to me, Clint.
4: Well, it's mixed up to most people, Jean. I'd advise you to admire the island itself and not try to fathom its political standing.
2: Weren't we rather lucky to get a car, Clint?
4: In a way. There are only a few on the island, but the Clipper people do everything possible to make their passengers happy. And hence, the car.
3: Hey, Speed, what are you looking so glum about?
1: I wasn't looking glum. I was thinking.
3: Oh, so that's what you call it. Kind of unusual, ain't it?
1: I hope not, Barney. Say, do you think that the native driving this car isn't an American citizen?
4: Well, in spite of the fact that your question met itself coming back, Speed, he isn't.
1: I was thinking something else, too. Barney, has the octopus plane got a direction finder on it?
3: Yeah.
0: What's a direction finder, Speed?
1: Oh, it's a jigger shaped something like a little hoop, Gene. It's attached to a dial on the instrument board. When the pilot's getting a message from the ground or from another ship, he can turn his direction finder and learn which direction the message is coming from. Is that right, Clint?
4: Well, it's right enough for the moment.
1: Now look, next time the octopus gives out with another warning, why can't we use his own direction finder on him and learn just where his hideout is from that?
2: But is such a thing possible?
4: Oh, yes, Marcia. But several things must be done before our location can be accurately found. Now, for one thing, we need two direction finders. One from Barney's ship, and then one from another point, say a ship 100 or 200 miles away from us. And then when the message came through, they could both line the direction from where it came. And where the lines crossed, there would be the octopus.
2: That sounds simple enough.
3: Ain't as simple as it sounds, though. We're still too far away from Hong Kong to be able to locate the exact spot of his hideout. Once we get to China, though, it'll be a different story, providing he starts broadcasting again.
1: Gee, I bet he won't.
4: Well, I can almost guarantee that he won't. This man's a genius, Marcia. We happen to know that he's experimenting in shortwave radio. Has accomplished an astounding thing, so knowing about the direction finders, he certainly wouldn't risk broadcasting to us once we're near enough China to check his station.
2: But there must be some way of beating him at his own game, Clint.
4: There is a way, Mark. We don't know what it is yet, but that's why we're going to Hong Kong. Every criminal, no matter how clever he is, makes one mistake. If the octopus hasn't made his yet, he will. And that's how we're going to catch him.
0: This is a spooky place, isn't it? The trees hang way over the road and through here.
3: Yeah, I could find more cheerful spots on Guam myself than this, and I just landed.
0: Oh my goodness!
3: Wow, it's a blowout. We have to fly almost 6,500 miles to have a tire blowout.
5: Sorry, Mr. Barlow. I will repair the tire immediately.
4: All right, driver. I hope it won't hold us up too long.
5: Oh, not at all. I have a spare tire which will replace the bad one.
1: Wonder if I can help him.
4: No, you better not, Speed. Probably change tires on this car so often that he can do it a lot faster alone.
3: Well, what do you say if we get out and stretch our legs? This car may be a 7-passenger, but it still cramps my stomach.
1: Especially as we all rode back, huh, Barney?
4: Well, we can get out for a few minutes if you wait. And I advise you all to stay beside the car. It'd be easy to lose yourselves in this thick underbrush.
2: Too easy. I must confess I don't like this particular spot, Clint. Do you think it's safe?
4: Oh, yes. We can't be very far from the naval base. There's no danger of holdups or anything like that on this island.
3: Unless the octopus got ideas.
4: Oh, now pipe down, Barney. He's up to enough mischief without you building up trouble with your imagination.
0: But even the birds aren't making as much noise, Barney. They sound like they don't like this place either.
1: Oh, they're just getting ready for bed, Gene. These trees and bushes shut out the sun.
3: Hey, behind you.
2: Oh, that man appeared so suddenly. You frightened me.
6: None of you make a move. Respond, unless you answer my question.
4: Why, who are you to talk like this?
6: Call me Mr. X. And now, Miss Winfield, hand over that map your brother sent you.
1: The map? Hey, how do you know anything about a map? Who are you, anyhow?
6: I asked the question, Speed Gibson. Give me that map, Miss Winfield.
2: But I haven't got it.
6: Don't lie. You carry it in that locket you're wearing.
4: Keep away, you
6: are... Words are no match for my revolver, Barlow. Now lock it before I lose my patience.
2: It's true. I haven't got the map with me. Keep away from me. No, no.
3: Gunner, no gun. Let me at that gun.
2: All right.

0: on your last trip, did you discover what the Earth people eat? They eat a great many of these. They peel them with their metal knives. Boil them for 20 of their minutes. Then they smash them all to bits.
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1: 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Tonight's story, the eighth and the last in this series, is called The Signalman.
2: Lights out. Everybody. This is the witching hour. The hour when dogs howl and evil is let loose on the sleeping world. Sit in the dark now and listen to Light.

0: I was calling to a man who stood beside a railroad track at the bottom of a deep and rocky ravine. One would have thought that, considering the nature of the ground, he would have looked up to where I was standing. But instead he turned and looked down the railroad line. I called again.
1: Hello, below there!
0: Because the terrible glare of the setting sun was in my eyes, I put my left arm across my face and waved to him with my right. He looked up and I saw in his face an expression of intense horror. He regarded me fixedly without moving. I shouted,
1: "Is there a path by which I can come down and speak to you?"
0: He continued to stare at me. Gradually, the expression of horror seemed to pass from his face, leaving it a gray, empty mask. When he spoke, his voice seemed to come from a grave.
2: "Why do you wish to speak to me?"
1: "No reason. Just want to talk."
2: "If you have no reason, then please go on your way."
1: "Well, I do have a reason. Let me come down and talk to you."
0: He motioned with his little rolled-up flag to a narrow path about 200 yards distant, which descended the rocky wall of the ravine. I carefully made my way down it. The ravine was extremely deep and unusually precipitous. The man's post at the bottom was in as solitary and dismal a place as I'd ever seen. I could see the railroad tracks running into a dark, gloomy tunnel at one end of it. So little sunlight ever found its way to the spot that it had an earthy, deadly smell. And so much cold wind rushed through that it struck chill into me as though I'd left the mortal world. "Hello, I'm afraid I'm intruding."
3: "Well?"
0: I'd better explain. You see, I'm a reporter for the London Times. You know the Times."
3: "Yes, I know the Times."
0: "Well, I'm a new man. I was assigned to do a series of stories on people who work at little-known occupations in the city. And strolling along, seeing you down here, I thought, here is a story."
3: "And that's the reason that brought you down here?"
0: "Yes, perhaps I'd better ask you a few questions, hadn't I? For instance, how far down are we? I've never seen anything quite like this before."
3: 52 feet."
0: "Is that considered deep for railroad cutting?"
3: "Deepest in the country."
0: 52 feet, hmm? And how long is the tunnel?"
3: 3/4 mile."
0: "I see. And that red signal light in front of the tunnel, is that part of your job? I mean, do you have to see that it stays lighted all the time?"
3: "Don't you know that it is?"
0: "Don't I know it is? Look, you've been staring at me ever since I called to you. Staring as though I were something to be afraid of. I'm just a newspaper reporter, that's all."
3: "I thought I'd seen you before."
0: "Seen me? But where?"
3: "There. By that signal light."
0: "But I've never been here before. It's a part of London I've never visited." "No, you may be sure of that."
3: "Perhaps I may. Yes, I'm sure I may. I beg your pardon for being so unfriendly. It's just that, well, I made a mistake."
0: "That's all right. I shouldn't have come down, I suppose. After I saw this unusual ravine in the tunnel and your job down here, I felt I had to come down and talk to you."
3: "I think I'm glad you did. I have very little company. This is a world here different from other men's worlds."
0: "I can believe that. May I ask, what exactly is the nature of your job? I mean, besides keeping the signal light burning and flagging the trains, what do you have to do?"
3: "Not very much. I operate the telegraph in my hut over there. Turn this iron handle now and then. That's all."
0: "And you're down here all the time?"
3: "Yes."
0: "Don't you ever get a chance to take a few minutes off and get up there on top, in the sunlight?"
3: "Very seldom. I can't leave the telegraph. Oh, by the way, I have a fire in my signal house. Wouldn't you like to come in and warm yourself?"
0: "Oh, indeed I would. This wind cuts right through me."
3: "We'll hurry along." "There. This will be better."
0: "Yes.
3: I'll just put a little more wood on the fire, poke it down.
0: How do you stand that wind? I'm about frozen.
3: I've been here 8 or 9 years, maybe 10. I'm used to the wind. It never changes. Here, take this chair close to the fire.
0: Oh, thank you. Tell me, don't you ever feel cut off from the world? Almost as though you were marooned and isolated down here?
3: Yes, I do. This is a world in itself, down here. It's as wide as the tunnel is and as high. Those are the boundaries of my world. For 1 hour, sometimes less, the sunlight falls into it. And at night I see the bright stars, as other men do. But that is all our two worlds hold in common.
0: But why did you ever take such a job?
3: Because I... Oh, excuse me. A message.
0: Certainly.
3: 6:15, Roxborough. 10 minutes late. Received message. All's well.
0: Do you know, after talking to you, I feel as though I've at last met with a completely contented man.
3: I believe I used to be so, at one time. But now, I'm worried. Worried.
0: About what?
3: I don't know. It's difficult to explain.
0: Perhaps I can help you.
3: I've been thinking of that. I've been wondering.
0: Tell me.
3: I've got to tell someone. And yet... give me some time to think it over. Say until tomorrow night, perhaps then.
0: You mean you'd like me to come back?
3: Yes, if it wouldn't be too much trouble.
0: I'll be here. About the same time. But why not now? Why can't you tell me now?
3: I want to think it over in my mind first. I want to be sure. Meanwhile, let me light your way to the path.
0: Oh, yes, of course.
3: Don't forget your pad and pencil.
0: Thank you. Oh. Dark, isn't it?
3: Yes, be careful. Everything gets damp and slippery down here at this time of the night.
0: Oh. I didn't think 52 feet would make such a difference in atmosphere.
3: There's the path, and let me ask one favor of you.
0: Yes?
3: When you reach the top, don't call out.
0: Very well.
3: And tomorrow when you come, don't call out. Tell me, what made you cry out hello below there tonight?
0: I don't know. Did I cry something to that effect?
3: Not to that effect. Those were the very words. I know them well.
0: I suppose I said them because I saw you below.
3: With your left hand across your face and your right arm raised.
0: The sunset was in my eyes.
3: That was the only reason?
0: What other reason could I possibly have?
3: You had no feeling that the words and gesture were conveyed to you in any supernatural way?
0: No, of course not.
3: I see. Well, good night then. I'll see you tomorrow night.
0: Yes. Yes, tomorrow night. That night, I slept poorly. Or rather, I didn't sleep. Because the man's face was constantly before me. And there was something in the eyes, a fear, a wordless crying, agony of spirit that fevered my own brain and wouldn't let me rest. All night long, I watched the face, and behind it was the sun going down in flames beyond the ravine, and a figure which I recognized as myself, one arm shading the eyes, the other waving and standing in the ravine and shouting, "Hello below there!" In the morning, my landlady awakened me. She said I'd been crying out in my sleep all night. Throughout that day, I worked with one eye on the clock, counting the hours until my appointment with the signalman. At last it came. The sun was going down again as I made my way down the path into the dank and unworldly ravine. He was waiting for me at the bottom with his white light. I didn't call to you. It's as you asked.
3: I'm glad you didn't. I was waiting for you. Come along. We'll go into the hut and talk. It's warm there.
0: Good.
3: I'm glad you came. At times during the day, I feared you wouldn't.
0: Oh, I promised you.
3: Yes. I've made up my mind to tell you the story.
0: Hmm.
3: The whole thing. Sit down.
0: Thank you.
3: But before I do, tell me. Do you believe that I am in my right mind?
0: Yes. Yes, I believe that.
3: All right. Do you remember yesterday evening the fact that I took you for someone else?
0: Yes.
3: That's what's troubling me.
0: The mistake you mean?
3: No. There's someone else I took you for.
0: Who is he?
3: I don't know.
0: Does he look like me?
3: I don't know. I've never seen his face. You see, the left arm is across the face, always. And the right arm is waved violently this way. It's as though he were trying to signal me. For God's sake, clear the way!
0: Where do you see him?
3: I may as well start at the beginning.

0: They would answer, what danger? Where? And I would have to wire back, don't know, but for God's sake, take care. And they would, of course, discharge me. What else could they do?
1: Yes, I see.
0: When it first stood under that light, why didn't it tell me? She is going to die. Let them keep her at home. When it came the second time, why didn't it tell me how the accident could have been averted? It came on those occasions only to show me that its warnings were true. Why doesn't it warn me plainly now? Why doesn't it tell me what is going to happen so that I can change it?
1: Listen, there's nothing you can do. Or rather, you're doing the only thing that any sane, normal person would do, and that's nothing. The important thing is to keep your balance now. Don't get worked up to the point that if you need to act later, you won't be able to.
0: Yes. You're right. Of course you're right.
1: You're doing your job as well as it's humanly possible to do. You're not responsible for the future. You're responsible only for the present. What happens at this switch now? You've got to look at it that way.
0: I know. I know. Only I can't forget that something is going to happen.
1: I don't doubt that. But if you keep your eyes open at all times, you may be able to prevent it.
0: I pray to God I may.
1: It's easy to say, but try not to think about it too much.
0: I try. But it's the responsibility that crushes me. Because of this specter, because of this knowledge of things that will happen along this line, I am responsible for every child, every mother, every person that rides upon it. I know that something is going to happen. I ought to warn them, but I don't know how to warn them when they die. If they die, their deaths are on my shoulders.
1: Look, would you like me to spend the rest of the night with you? Perhaps it would help keep your mind off things.
0: No, thank you. I'll be all right. You don't know what a blessing it's been just to be able to tell you the whole story.
1: Would you like me to come back tomorrow night?
0: Would you mind?
1: No.
0: And when you write your story about me, about this job...
1: Yes?
0: If you could tell the whole story, everything I've told you, it would help lift this awful responsibility from my shoulders. People would know, then. They might think me mad, but they would know. And the weight would be from my spirit.
1: Yes, I'll write that story tomorrow. Everything. You needn't be afraid that I'll skip anything. I'll bring it along with me and show it to you before I turn it in.
0: It would mean so much.
1: Yes. Now, I think it's best that I go.
0: Good night, then. And you will come back tomorrow?
1: Yes.
0: Can you find the path?
1: Easily. I'm beginning to know it by heart now. Good night. I went to bed immediately after returning to my lodgings. If I had slept unsoundly the night before, I slept little, if any, this night. There were the same dreams, the man's face, his eyes with their deep inner secret and pain, and in the background the sun going down over the ravine, and the figure, no longer my own, with one arm across the eyes and the other waving toward me, crying in a low moan, "Clear the way! Clear the way!" In the morning, when I came to work, I felt tired, almost feverish. I could hardly wait until sundown when I would again visit the signalman. I wanted to show him the story as I'd written it. At last, the hands of the clock pointed to 6:30, and I left the office on my way to the ravine. About half an hour later, I arrived at the top of the cutting. I glanced down, and there, close at the mouth of the tunnel, I saw a man, his left arm across his eyes, passionately waving his right arm. The nameless horror that oppressed me passed in a moment. For I saw that this man was a man indeed, and that there was a little group of other men standing at a short distance to whom he seemed to be rehearsing the gesture he made. With an irresistible sense that something was wrong, with the self-reproachful fear that fatal mischief had come of my leaving the man there alone in his state of mind the night before, I descended the rocky path with all the speed I could make and ran up to the crowd. What's the matter here?
2: Signalman killed.
1: When?
2: Just a little while ago.
1: Not the men below.

0: into this post?
1: Aye.
0: That's the man I know.
1: You will recognize him, sir, if you are a friend to him. The body is over here. There. You see?
0: Oh.
1: How did it happen? He was cut down by the engine, sir. Just as he was lighting that red lamp. No man on the line knew his work better. But somehow he wasn't clear of the outer rail. He had the lamp in his hand ready to light it as the engine came out of the tunnel. His back was toward it and she cut him down. Ah, here's the engineer now. Tom, show him how it happened.
2: Yes, how did it happen?
1: I'm a reporter from the Times.
2: Well, sir, coming around the curve in the tunnel, I saw him at the end. There was no time to check the speed, but I always knew him to be very careful. Only this time, he didn't seem to pay any attention to the whistle. I finally shut it off when we were running down on him and called out to him.
0: What did you say?
2: I shouted, "Hello below there! For God's sake, clear the way!"
0: No.
2: Yes, sir. That I shouted. Oh, it was a terrible thing, sir. I never left off calling to him. Finally, I put my left arm across my eyes so that I wouldn't have to see. And I waved this arm to the last. But it was no use, sir. No use. No use.

0: I walked away. I was trembling so that it took all my efforts to climb the rocky path to the top of the ravine. I knew the sun was going down in flames behind me, but I dared not look. I hurried back to my desk at the office and began writing the tragic end of the story.
1: Sir?
0: Yes, boy?
1: Is your copy ready, sir?
0: In just a moment.
1: Please hurry, sir. Piper goes to press in a half hour.
0: I'll have it ready. Come back in a few minutes.
1: All right, sir.
0: This, then, is the story as it was told to me and as I saw it. I make no judgment of it. No deductions. It happened. I know it happened. That is all. Except I bear with me the memory of a humble man, lonely and isolated from this world of ours, one who bore the responsibility for his fellow men so strongly on his conscience that he died from it. For I am convinced that that alone is what brought him to this end, not the train, which was merely an instrument of fate. Signed, Charles Dickens.

0: right. You can turn them on now.
1: You have just heard the eighth and the last in the summer series of Lights Out. Tonight's story, Charles Dickens, The Signalman, was adapted for radio by Frederick J. Lipp. Starring in the role of Charles Dickens was Nelson Armstead. The Signalman was played by Herb Butterfield. Others in the cast included Boris Apland, Nathan Davis, and Jess Pugh. And now it's time to turn the lights out for the summer. We've enjoyed bringing you these shows, and if we've managed to send a few chills up and down your spine, well, that's what we set out to do. Beginning next week at this time, be sure to hear the new Judy Canova show, which returns to the air. You'll have the time of your life, so be sure to listen. Lights Out was produced and directed by Albert Cruz. This is NBC, the National Broadcasting Company.
2: Yes, it's for you. It's your dinner. It's called Cupboard Love. Cupboard Love's different. Comes in a packet, not a tin. See this foil pouch? Keeps it moist and squeezy. That's right. It's a new kind of cat food. Moist. It's good for you. Like it?
3: New Cupboard Love. What the well-cared-for cat has for dinner.
4: Ever been riding on a varnish stick? Read what it means in Meccano magazine.

0: mystery. It is your face, exactly.
1: While you were talking, Baron, I've been looking at the eyes of that horse. Tonight I see that they're really like human eyes, like your eyes, in fact. Strangely like yours.
0: Perhaps I, too, shall come back after death.
1: As a horse? No, Baron, remember the prophecy about our families. A lofty name shall have a fearful fall, when as the driver over his horse, the mortality of Loren shall triumph over the immortality of Stenner. Perhaps if I were to prove that I could ride a Stenner horse...
0: Perhaps. Try it. Try it someday, Frederick.
2: I have never heard a stranger conversation, nor have I seen such looks of hatred upon two men's countenances. This being a tale of hatred can have no definite meanings, for hatred itself, in its very essence, is insidious. Yet I knew there was a very definite threat in the Baron Senef's last words. And nevertheless, that evening, Frederick went as usual to the garden of the neighboring Senef Castle to meet his lovely Elsa.
1: Elsa?
3: Frederick, my darling.
1: Oh, Elsa, my darling. I was afraid you wouldn't be able to come.
3: Is tonight different from any other night? I couldn't miss seeing you like this, even if it were only for a minute. Nothing could stop me.
1: I was afraid that your father would be watching you. I spoke to him today.
3: You spoke to him about us?
1: Yes. He was furious. He threatened my life.
3: Your life?
1: Oh, Elsa. Elsa, come with me now. Come tonight. We'll be married tomorrow and live safely together. Safe from your father, from all the evil things that he thinks and plans.
3: I want to, Frederick. I want to so much.
0: But you shall not, Elsa. You certainly shall not.
3: Father!
1: Well, you see now, don't you, Baron, that Elsa wishes to marry me as much as I wish to marry her.
0: I told you before that that was impossible.
1: You're an old man, Baron. Someday you'll be powerless to stop us. Then...
0: Even then, Baron Frederick. Even then, you will not be safe. Watch then, Baron Frederick. After I've died, for your chance to ride a Stenner horse.
3: What does he mean, Frederick? Father, what is this?
1: It's a part of the threat he made this afternoon.
0: A threat that shall be carried out, Frederick. Wait and see. And now, Elsa, come with me back to the castle.
2: Baron Stenner had made his threat again. I didn't realize how much it really affected my master until later that same night. He was sitting in the room in which hung the fatal tapestry. Outside, everything was in confusion. But there, high up in the castle, not a sound could be heard. I knocked on the door.
1: Come in.
2: Baron Frederick. Baron Frederick, sir.
1: Well, Gertner, what's all the excitement?
2: The stables. The stables of Stenner. Baron, look out there. Out the window, sir. They're on fire.
1: What? Well, is that so exciting, Gertner?
2: But they're about to collapse, sir. The animals, all the horses, they can't save them all.
1: It's a just vengeance on Stenner. He loved his horses best of all, Gertner. If he loses them, it's only the first sign that he's going to lose all he has.
2: You see, they're running wild, sir. All the horses, look, they're escaping.
1: It's strange, Gertner, that I should have been here, looking at a horse while this was going on.
2: The tapestry horse?
1: Yes. I came into this room because I wanted to look at it again. It's a magnificent animal. Now you see out the window there, Gertner. None of the horses that the present Stenner has is as big or as strong as this one.
2: Baron Frederick! Look there!
1: What?
2: The roofs of the stables have just collapsed. And I saw the Baron run into them just this minute.
1: Then that's the end of him.
2: Oh, I know, but... Look at the tapestry now, sir. Look at it!
1: What? What about it?
2: That horse... In the tapestry there. It moved.
1: No. The light of the fire is playing strange tricks with the figures.
2: But no, sir. Look. Look there now. His head has turned. He's looking at you, sir. Looking at you now. Right at you.
1: His eyes. His eyes, Gertner. They're like human eyes. They seem to glow with hate. Gertner, look. He's moving again.
2: And your shadow, Baron. Your shadow. It's fallen exactly over the figure of the man on the ground.
1: Gertner, look out the window there, quickly.
2: Oh, yes, sir. It is. It is. Running from the ruins of the stable. It's a horse. Exactly like this one in the tapestry. Baron,